0: Loras, and Montezuma counties, and along the Colorado-Utah border. The vast majority of Coloradans experiencing homelessness are in the Denver metro area, and health experts are sounding the alarm.
1: James Crooks with National Jewish Health studies the impacts of climate change, including air pollution. He says exposure to wildfire smoke can be very damaging for workers and others who have no choice but to spend long periods of time outside.
2: Hopefully they can find a shelter to spend at least part of the day in, especially the sort of hottest part of the day in the afternoon when pollution tends to be the highest from ozone.
1: I'm Eric Galatis.
0: Crooks says there are respirators that people can use to reduce their exposure, but those masks we got used to using during the pandemic don't capture smoke particles. And severe storms and life-threatening flash floods are hitting areas in southwest, central, and southeast Texas. The National Weather Service forecasts the storm system will be in those regions for the remainder of the week.
3: Jarvis Bartholomew is a plumbing apprentice in the Houston area. He says people in the path of the storms should make sure they have water in their emergency kits.
4: They think that that water is always going to be there, and then sometimes it's not. A lot of times if the power goes out, there may be a pump station near you that the job of that pump station is to clean the water. That power may go out too.
3: He suggests filling your sink and bathtub with water and having at least 2 cases of bottled water. A disaster declaration has been issued for 59 Texas counties. More counties could be added once the system leaves the area and the damage is assessed. I'm Frieda Ross reporting.
0: Next, folks in Montana who get their health insurance through the state's health insurance marketplace may see another significant premium spike in 2027. Louise Norris with healthinsurance.org says the spike is due to higher health care and drug costs, along with continued enrollment drops after federal subsidies for the Affordable Care Act expired at the end of 2025.
5: That is continuing to suppress enrollment, basically. The healthiest people have been dropping their coverage, leaving a thicker risk pool.
0: Montana hasn't released its rates yet, but analysts say the 16 states that have are showing 10 to 20% premium increases on average for next year. This is Public News Service. Farmers in Oregon are criticizing the Trump administration's repeal of 3 Biden-era rules aimed at boosting competition and fairness in the meat industry.
6: One 2024 rule barred meat processing facilities from discriminating or retaliating against producers based on race, gender, or co-op membership. Alice Morrison of Friends of Family Farmers warns that limited access to USDA-inspected facilities already stifles independent meat producers, and the rollback will only worsen the bottleneck.
7: Our farmers are getting 12 to 18-month wait times quoted to them for processing slots. Before you even start the farm, you need to figure out your processing, because if there's no way to bring your product to market, you shouldn't dig yourself into that financial hole of raising those animals.
6: Morrison explains rescinding the rules will allow processing facilities to favor farmers with corporate contracts over smaller operations. National Chicken Council President Mike Brown called the rules anti-business and said they would lead to higher prices for consumers. I'm Isabel Charlet.
0: And small farm supporters in Iowa call a recent settlement between the U.S. Justice Department and 3 egg companies inadequate.
8: The 3 egg producers were ordered to pay $1.8 million and donate 53 million eggs. Sue Center, based for Sova, will be responsible for 23 million of those eggs. Farm Action President Angela Huffman says the fine and donation are paltry compared to what the inflated prices cost consumers.
9: The settlement that was agreed to is very small compared to the profits that these companies made. These companies then can just treat them as a cost of doing business.
8: Commercial poultry farms have also come under scrutiny for violating federal health safety standards and confinements where thousands of egg-laying chickens are raised in unsanitary conditions. Commercial operations have countered that their products do not pose health risks because cooking poultry eliminates the threat of salmonella and other contaminants. I'm Mark Moran.
0: Finally, the bipartisan budget in Pennsylvania takes a few small steps forward in addressing early child care and education, but still falls short, according to Pennsylvania Partnerships for Children.
10: The $50.8 billion spending plan contains modest investments in programs for kids and families. The partnership's Carrie King says they appreciate the support, but notes lawmakers leaned on leftover funds instead of new revenue. King says in early education, the governor proposed $9.5 million for pre-K counts and Head Start, but the funding target wasn't reached.
11: And then what was in the enacted budget is $3.75 million for pre-K and $1 million for Head Start. So $4.75 million overall.
10: Danielle Smith reporting.
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12: 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Popcorn tycoon Orville Redenbacher was born on this day, and in 1969, Apollo 11 lifted off. 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
13: This is Lee Habib, and this is Our American Stories, the show where America is the star and the American people, coming to you from the city where the West begins, Fort Worth, Texas. We're about to hear the untold story of Alexander Hamilton's likely Jewish birth and upbringing and its revolutionary consequences for understanding him and the nation this founding father fought to create. Here to tell the story is Andrew Porwanscher. Andrew is a professor of legal history at Arizona State University. This story is adapted from his book, The Jewish World of Alexander Hamilton. Let's take a listen.
14: "I fear prepossessions are strongly against us," Hamilton wrote to his wife Eliza, "but we must try to overcome them." It was the first day of a high-profile trial where he was serving as legal counsel for a merchant accused of fraud. Hamilton seemed to brace for the worst, adding, "If I should lose my cause, I must console myself with finding my friends. With the utmost eagerness, I will fly to them." It had been 5 years since Hamilton stepped down as Treasury Secretary to take up legal practice in Manhattan. He had earned a reputation as the premier litigator of the New York bar by wedding his encyclopedic knowledge of law with his gift for courtroom oratory. Although Hamilton was remarkably self-assured in his endeavors, and the facts in the foregoing case were squarely on his side, he felt uncharacteristically discomfited as the trial commenced. There was good reason to be anxious. After all, Hamilton's principal witnesses were Jews. An anti-Semitic trope at the time held that the Jewish faith actually encouraged its adherents to lie under oath in courts of law. This ugly stereotype had deep roots in European history and had migrated to the New World. Hamilton's opposing counsel, Gouverneur Morris, would prove all too willing to resort to religious prejudice in a bid to gain favor with the court. Morris knew he could not compete with Hamilton on legal grounds. Instead, Morris told the court he had no intention of referencing law books and would appeal to the principles written on the heart of man. Morris's closing argument degenerated into a base attack on Hamilton's two Jewish witnesses. Alluding to them as these Jew witnesses, Morris sought to impugn their credibility purely on the basis of their religion. "Jews are not to be believed upon oath," he insisted bluntly. A large crowd gathered in court the next day to see how Hamilton, ever the relentless fighter, would respond. This case had become more than a mere legal dispute between merchants. At issue was the momentous question of whether American justice would be blind to religion. The revolution had rested on a radical promise of equality. Morris's Jew-baiting suggested that perhaps the egalitarian rationale for the war had yielded to entrenched prejudice. Hamilton understood the stakes for both American Jewry and the country, and he resolved to defend the former to realize his vision for the latter. Referencing Morris's attack on the Jews, Hamilton asked the court, "Has he forgotten what this race once were, when under the immediate government of God himself, they were selected as the witnesses of his miracles and charged with the spirit of prophecy?" Hamilton moved from a discussion of the Jews as the chosen people to the sordid history of their suffering. Hamilton's message was clear. Morris was perpetuating a dark history of anti-Semitism that had plagued Jews since antiquity. Hamilton proclaimed that the allegorical Lady Justice protected Jews the same as she did all others. Be the injured party, Jew or Gentile, Christian or pagan, foreign or native, she clothes him with her mantle, in whose presence all differences of faiths or births, passions or prejudices, all are called to acknowledge and revere her supremacy. In a young republic caught between old world hierarchies and new world hopes, Hamilton's defense of equality for Jews was a powerful vindication of revolutionary ideals. He emerged victorious by a vote of 28-6.
15: I hereby declare this session adjourned.
14: Hamilton, generally renowned for the verve of his legal performances, had demonstrated an emotional investment in the case that exceeded even his usual standards. A New York Supreme Court justice later recollected that of the countless trials Hamilton litigated with energy and fervor, there was at most only one other involving freedom of the press in which his zeal was so strikingly displayed. Morris's co-counsel Robert Troup drew similar conclusions. In a letter to the American ambassador to Great Britain, Troop relayed the details of the trial and observed, "Our friend Hamilton never appeared to have his passions so warmly engaged in any cause." What no one could imagine was that Hamilton, in all likelihood, shared with his witnesses a Jewish upbringing. The case for Hamilton's Jewish identity in his Caribbean boyhood, as detailed in my book, The Jewish World of Alexander Hamilton, involves debunking a string of myths about his origin story. And although Hamilton did not identify as Jewish in the United States, the foregoing trial suggests that Hamilton's youth may go a long way toward explaining his American adulthood. Like all people, Hamilton was indelibly molded by his beginnings. His emphatic critique of anti-Semitism in court vividly illustrates how the roots of religious equality in the United States are inseparable from Hamilton's own.
13: And a special thanks to Andrew Porwanscher. And we get at those roots of anti-Semitism going all the way back to that trial. Jews were not reliable witnesses. What a tragic thought. The story of Alexander Hamilton defending Jews in court here on Our American Story. Lee Habib here again. Our American Stories tries to tell the stories of America's past and present to Americans. And we want to hear your stories, too. They're some of our favorites. 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

0: consent. But over time, revelations of exclusionary marketing and discriminatory hiring practices began to engulf the popular brand in scandal. What most people don't know is that the company was founded in 1892 in New York City as an outfitter for elite outdoorsmen. Here to tell the whole story is Ashley Lubinsky. Ashley is the former co-host of Discovery Channel's Master of Arms, the former curator in charge of the Cody Firearm Museum, and she's the co-founder of the University of Wyoming College of Law's Firearms Research Center. Here's Ashley.
1: The name Abercrombie & Fitch, especially today, doesn't always invoke the most positive image. If you've been into the store, you know that it's known for being darkly lit and heavily perfumed and not very inclusive. I always call it the trendy teenage clothing company that got into a lot of trouble for not necessarily welcoming a lot of different people into their store. And I can say that from personal experience because I worked for Hollister and Abercrombie. But in the recent years, they have decided to do a rebrand. And within that rebrand, the clothing line is a little bit more grown up. They have real normal sizes that you can wear. But what's so fascinating to me about this whole thing is that there have been documentaries about kind of the drama behind the company. But what they often ignore is the fact that for almost a century, Abercrombie & Fitch was considered one of the best sporting goods stores in the world. And they actually had international reach back in the early 1900s. And they catered to presidents like Theodore Roosevelt and John F. Kennedy. They actually outfitted Charles Lindbergh, and they also provided clothing for Amelia Earhart. The company was founded on June 4th, 1892 by David Abercrombie. And the kind of concept behind the store was to bring a little bit of wilderness into the urban environment of New York City. So this started in New York City, which used to, you know, house a lot of different firearms related products, outdoor products, despite the fact that it was in the city. And it was an outdoor retailer that focused in camping, hunting, and fishing gear. In 1904, the other company namesake that we know, Ezra Fitch, became a partner in the company, and that's when kind of the iconic brand was born. Unfortunately, though, the relationship was kind of a rocky one, and so Abercrombie ended up walking away from the company in 1907 and left Ezra Fitch as the sole owner, and they call those the Fitch years. The brand wasn't limited to one store, though, in New York City. One of Fitch's pet projects was the fact that he wanted the company to have broader appeal. So he had his employees create, and think about this, this is early 1900s. He had his employees create a 450-plus page catalog in 1909 to distribute around the world. And it wasn't the greatest financial decision the company could make because of the expense to produce it, but they ended up making over 50,000 copies of this catalog. And their client base wasn't just limited to your average sportsman. So Abercrombie & Fitch today isn't always associated with inclusivity. However, they saw back then the value in marketing to sports women. In 1910, Abercrombie & Fitch became one of the first companies to sell their products to both men and women. And these investments actually paid off because in 1913, they were considered, quote, the greatest sporting goods store in the world. In 1917, Abercrombie & Fitch expanded to a 12-story building at Madison Avenue and East 45th Street in New York City. And this store was quite the production. So they owned the 12-story building, and they actually utilized the whole building. And I don't know, that seems kind of hard to believe back then. And then to make it even more ridiculous, in the basement of the store, there was a shooting range. The mezzanine sold gear for skiing, archery, diving, and lawn games. The second through the fifth floors had gear for various terrains and temperatures. The sixth floor was a picture gallery, and they had a sporting arm-focused bookstore, a watch repair shop, and a golf school. And the golf school even came with a golf pro. The seventh floor was home to their gun room and also randomly kennels for animals. The eighth floor was for fishing, camping, and boating equipment, as well as a desk that had fly and bait casting instructors who gave their lessons at, wait for it, the rooftop pool of the building.

0: Their fishing section alone had over 48,000 flies and over 18,000 fishing lures. And if you think about it, this store by today's standards is massive, let alone the fact that it was around in 1917. Now, Abercrombie & Fitch would ultimately be labeled by Forbes later in its life as a, quote, hodgepodge of unrelated items, end quote. And that was kind of towards the end of its sporting brand. But the foundation for that assessment certainly flourished far earlier. So you've got all of these sporting goods items. You've got shooting ranges. You've got pools. You've got golf pros. But it was also the first store to import the Chinese game of Mahjong. And Fitch even went to China. So one of their customers was like, I found out this game. I think it's really cool. And so Fitch went to China to acquire the game and to get an English translation for it. And they would ultimately sell over 12,000 sets. In 1928, Ezra Fitch retires. So this is kind of the first ending of the company as we know it. But then he sells it to his brother-in-law, James Cobb. And so he decides that he wants to continue to expand the company. And they end up acquiring multiple sporting arms-related companies. They acquire a store that dealt in high-end European sporting arms and fishing tackle. And they even acquired Griffin & Howe, which is incredibly well-known even today. And before the Great Depression, Abercrombie & Fitch was boasting $6.3 million in sales with $500,000 in profit. Of course, the Great Depression, though, hit everybody hard. And Abercrombie & Fitch was no different to that, but then they also managed to continue to expand. And over the following decades, into the 1960s, ultimately, stores were popping up all over the country, from New York to California and everywhere in between. I think there was even one in Beverly Hills. So you get cities that you do not associate with sporting arms, and they have these giant stores. And Abercrombie & Fitch does something really smart, too, kind of later in its history, and they secure a deal with the Rock Hudson film, Man's Favorite Sport, and it serves as a venue for the movie. So this company has been around for a really long time. They've got this sporting reputation. They're kind of hemorrhaging money a little bit, even though it seems like they're expanding. And so they're trying to kind of keep the brand relevant as we start to come into a more modern America in the post-World War II period. But ultimately, the company is not going to survive as the sporting goods store of yesteryear. And as it's starting to struggle financially, a Texas-based company known as Oshman Sporting Goods buys it and tries to kind of keep that momentum going. But by the late 1980s, they're acquired by a company called Limited Brands. Limited Brands had a lot of different kind of companies under its belt, including Limited and also Limited 2, which was a clothing store, a kids' clothing store when I was a kid that turned into Justice. And at this point, you know, in the late 1980s, the company kind of bids adieu to its wilderness days, and they no longer set their sights downrange, but rather at a new target, which is the mainstream clothing market. I mentioned that most of the recent documentaries pick up the storyline from here, although they may mention in, you know, 30 seconds or less, kind of the original intent of the company. But obviously today's drama tends to fuel a lot of viewership on things like Netflix and Hulu. And so they focus more on the former CEO, who made some rather colorful comments about who he does not want to own the brand. And fortunately for them, they are starting to pull themselves out of it. But it's, as a historian, it's fascinating and it's also disappointing that almost a century of history and legacy was ultimately washed away by acid wash jeans, graphic tees, and the most potent cologne on the planet.
1: And a terrific job on the editing, storytelling, and production by our own Greg Hengler. And a terrific job, as always, by Ashley Lubinsky. The story of Abercrombie and Fitch here on Our American Stories.
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1: And we return to Our American Stories. Up next, an unusual story about baseball and a baseball player you likely haven't heard of, named Curt Flood. He was a three-time All-Star back in the 70s, seven-time Golden Glove winner, but perhaps his most important contribution to professional baseball had to do with sports contracts, how athletes are paid, and how Major League Baseball is run. Here to tell the story is author and commentator and one of the best baseball writers of all time, George Will, with a story. Take it away, George.

0: Curt Flood was for many, many seasons a premier outfielder. Most of the years with the St. Louis Cardinals, he grew up in Oakland, in the Bay Area, we should say, really, with Frank Robinson and Ricky Henderson and Joe DiMaggio and all kinds of great baseball players came out of the rich baseball culture of the San Francisco Oakland Bay Area. And in the 50s, he became a minor league player, largely in the South, which is where most minor league teams were, because most major league teams were in the North. And he experienced the segregated South. This was the South before the public accommodation section of the 1964 Civil Rights Act was passed. He would travel with his teammates on the team bus. They would go in the front door of the restaurant to get food. He would be handed food out the back door. He would relieve himself on the side of the road because he couldn't use the restrooms. The Cardinals that he joined late in his, what turned out to be late in his career with the Cardinals, they decided to trade him to Philadelphia. And he said, no, actually, I don't want to go to Philadelphia, and I'm going to challenge the reserve clause, which had been integral to baseball since time immemorial. All it said was that once you signed with a team, you were that team's property until they decided to trade you or release you, and there was no third option. Curt Flood said, there's something wrong with this because it denies to a category of Americans, of whom I am a part, what should be the basic American right to negotiate the terms of employment with the employer of your choice. It's rather nice that he played in St. Louis, not far from the courthouse dome. You can see it today right over the outfield fence from the new Busch Stadium, where the original Dred Scott case was settled. Dred Scott, of course, was the slave who had lived for a while in a free state and said that by virtue of having lived in a free state, he should be declared free. The Supreme Court in 1857 tried to resolve America's racial dilemma and, again, made an awful hash of it, brought on the Civil War, and catalyzed the career of Abraham Lincoln by saying, no African American has or ever shall have any rights that a white person is obligated to respect. Which is why when I wrote about Curt Flood years ago, I referred to him as Dred Scott in spikes. He said, I won't go to Philadelphia. Interrupted a lucrative career at the peak of his prowess. He was such a good center fielder, which means he played the biggest part of the outfield, which means as you grow old, your capacity declines. So he was taking a risk with the perishable asset of a baseball talent. Anyway, he challenged the reserve clause, took it all the way to the Supreme Court, where he lost, in large part because Oliver Wendell Holmes, and I think it was 1924, had a singularly bad day. Oliver Wendell Holmes, in a suit arising from a conflict between the major leagues and the federal league, which had grown up to challenge the major leagues, Oliver Wendell Holmes said, well, baseball is not a business in interstate commerce, which was preposterous. The great sports writer Jim Murray of the Los Angeles Times once said, if baseball is not a business, then Microsoft or General Motors is a sport. Anyway, he lost, and a good bit of his career perished with his legal case. He lost in 1970. In 1976, there was a challenge mounted to the reserve clause. It was submitted to an arbiter. The arbiter says, yeah, the reserve clause is illegal, and baseball changed instantly. As soon as they struck down the reserve clause, the Cassandras came out of the woodwork and there were loud lamentations and rending of garments across the land as the baseball owners, who never miss an opportunity to miss an opportunity, proved themselves wrong again. They said, this will mean that all the good players will go to the rich teams and it will be the end of competitive balance. They were 180 degrees wrong. Competitive balance immediately began to improve for lots of reasons. What Curt Flood did was give players leverage. If you have no leverage, you have no power to compel owners to share a larger portion of the value that the players create. No one that I know of has ever bought a ticket to a ballpark to see an owner. They go to see the players. Now, I don't want to sound too Marxist here about the labor theory of value, but even allowing for the fact that the entrepreneurship and the scouting and all the rest and the marketing that goes into the management side of baseball does create value, still, most of the value is created by the players in collaboration with the other apparatus of Major League Baseball. And therefore, what the Dred Scott-Curt Flood decision did was give the Major League Baseball players leverage just at a time. No one could have seen this. When something else was going to happen that was going to make an enormous difference to salaries, and that is the explosive growth of local broadcast revenues. The era of baseball prosperity was just around the corner with cable television and superstations such as TBS, Ted Turner broadcasting his Braves, the WGN broadcasting the Cubs, which WGN for a while owned through the Tribune Company. So through serendipity, the explosive growth of money pouring into baseball because of new television audiences, baseball became invaluable programming. You know, it's sometimes said that Americans don't do political philosophy because we've never created the equivalent of Locke's Second Treatise on Government or Hobbes' Leviathan. Actually, Americans do political philosophy all the time. They just do it in court cases, particularly in Supreme Court cases. You want to look at American political philosophy? Look at a wall covered with Supreme Court reports. And just as apolitical and governmental philosophy was contained in the Dred Scott decision, so was one contained in the Curt Flood outcome, not in Holmes's decision, but in the outcome, which was that we are a market society. We believe in the freedom for capitalist acts between consenting adults, to use a phrase coined by the late, great Robert Nozick, Harvard political philosopher. And so the national pastime was suddenly, and to its great discomfort, but its ultimate prosperity, was made congruent with the national premise, which is that people should be free to contract with one another in cooperative ventures, even if it's called Major League Baseball.
1: And a terrific job on the production, editing, and storytelling by our own Monty Montgomery. And a special thanks to George Will again. He's a political commentator, but we don't do politics here on this show. But he is the author of Men at Work, The Craft of Baseball. It may be one of the best sports books you've ever read. The story of free agency, the story of litigation, and our great modern legal system, and so much more. The story of Dred Scott and Spikes, Curt Flood, here on Our American Stories.

0: This is Our American Stories, and today we bring you the story of Tom Ryan. And Tom is a 95-year-old listener of our show in Los Angeles. Tom had an unusual upbringing. He grew up on Long Island, New York, living behind a funeral parlor run by his family. Here's Tom.
1: I was there on Saturday morning when the sheriff arrived to talk to Grandma. It was the day after the big snowstorm. My folks were away, and I had stayed with Grandma overnight. At age 10, I was too young to stay home alone, but staying at Grandma's was not too cool either, because, you see, she ran a funeral home. Sometimes there were dead bodies only a few steps from the living room at the back of the house where we watched TV. It was hard to get too relaxed when I looked over at the dark doorway leading to the bodies. That Friday night, there was a very old lady being waked in one of the chapels, Mrs. Jackson, a friend of Grandma's who had died of cancer. The sheriff sat at the kitchen table with his notebook in front of him. He asked Grandma if anything unusual had happened the last night, because they were searching for an escaped convict from a prison two towns away. He is a murderer and very dangerous, the sheriff said. They were setting up roadblocks to try to catch him. Grandma didn't answer directly, but said, "We have a funeral going out this morning, old Mrs. Jackson. We had to put her in a closed casket because the cancer was so bad." "Will the hearse and the limos be able to get to the cemetery?" Grandma asked. "Yes," the sheriff replied. "The road is open to the cemetery. What about anything happening last night?" Grandma gave me a stern look that he couldn't see and told him nothing had happened. "It was real quiet," she said. I didn't say a word, but as soon as the sheriff left, I asked her what was going on. It wasn't like Grandma to lie. She just shook her head and started to cry. I thought back about last night and remembered that shortly before dark, Grandma kept looking out the side window on the driveway every few minutes, since she was expecting a delivery of new caskets. Suddenly, there were yellow headlights shining on the snow outside the window, and a loud knocking came on the side door where the caskets were brought in. Fred, the driver, shouted, "I have to hurry before I get snowed in." He had unloaded two caskets and started on another one. "Wait," Grandma said, "I only ordered two, not three." "I have to leave this one too," Fred said. "I'll never get to the funeral home in the next town, and I don't want the weight on my truck." "Okay," Grandma said, "if it helps you out." After he was gone, Grandma closed up tight. My folks were supposed to call to see how things were, but the phone wasn't working. The TV weatherman said the lines were down all over and roads were closed, so we were all by ourselves. After a while, I started to fall asleep, and Grandma helped me upstairs and put me into a soft feather bed. She left the door open a little so some light came in. I remember that I fell asleep, but woke up later when I thought I heard voices downstairs. I had started to get out of bed, but it was so cold, I crawled back in. The next morning, I asked Grandma about it, but she said I must have dreamed it. Later in the morning, the men who worked for Grandma came in and then loaded the casket into the hearse. When my folks came to pick me up, I saw Grandma holding onto my father's arm and talking to him. I heard her say, "I need your help." She took him into the office and closed the door. I thought I heard her crying. It was 5 years later when Grandma died that my folks told me the real story of what had happened that Friday night. It seemed that the voices I thought I had heard were those of Grandma and the escaped convict. The caskets that were delivered that night were made by prison labor. and the convict with the nickname of Rabbit had hidden in one of those empty caskets. When the delivery man had left, Rabbit had opened the inside latch and let himself out of the casket. He didn't know, however, that Grandma had fallen asleep in her big chair in the living room, and she woke up startled and scared to see him standing near the fireplace, holding a large knife he had taken from the embalming room. Threatening her to silence by holding the knife under her throat, he asked for car keys and money, but Grandma didn't have a car and didn't drive. When he realized that the storm had blocked the roads and there was no phone service, he asked Grandma when someone was coming with a car. She told him that there was one funeral scheduled for the next morning if the roads were open, and men coming with a hearse and limousine. When he saw some of my things on the couch and found out that I was upstairs, Grandma pleaded with him to let me sleep. She would help him get in the casket with Mrs. Jackson and be taken away in the hearse the next morning to the cemetery. He could then sneak out of the casket when it was left in the cemetery storeroom for a few minutes until the family arrived. Rabbit didn't like the idea at all, especially getting into the coffin with a dead lady. He decided that he had no other choice, but he made it very clear to Grandma that if she was fooling him and he was caught, he would escape again and kill not only her, but also all of her family. Grandma was terrified by this evil man. It was arranged that early on Saturday morning, Rabbit would get into the casket, and then Grandma would close it and latch it shut. He was very hesitant, especially when he saw and smelled old Mrs. Jackson. But finally, he climbed in, holding his nose and threatening Grandma with a painful death if things didn't work out. He also ordered Grandma to get him some hot coffee in a thermos so that he could drink it when it got cold in the casket. And she did so just before closing the lid. The plan did work. When the man came and took the casket away and loaded it into the hearse, Grandma hadn't said anything about Rabbit being in the casket. After his private meeting with Grandma, my dad had immediately called the sheriff and arranged to stop in and see him. The police still hadn't found Rabbit, despite the roadblocks and searches of the nearby forests. They were mystified as to how he could have disappeared so completely. "Sheriff," my dad said, "as you know, this man was a murderer who would stop at nothing to escape." He told the sheriff how Rabbit had hidden in the casket at the prison and had ended up in Grandma's funeral home. He also explained how Rabbit had threatened Grandma and her family, so she was forced to help him escape in Mrs. Jackson's casket. "What?" said the sheriff. "Why didn't she call me as soon as he was in the casket? I could have nabbed him right then and there." "She was too scared, Sheriff." But my dad continued, a little smile playing around his lips and pride in his voice. "She was also smart enough to have slipped a large amount of sleeping pills into the coffee she gave him to drink in the casket." The sheriff thought for a moment and said, "Wait, if Rabbit drank that coffee, heck, he might have been buried alive in the casket with Mrs. Jackson." The sheriff almost shouted as he got his phone out, "We'll have to dig up the casket immediately. If we find him in the casket, I may have to take Grandma into custody. She could be in a lot of trouble." "Wait," my dad said. "Wait a minute, Sheriff, before you do anything." "Wait? No, no, we can't lose any more time. That man may still be alive. If there was enough air in the casket, maybe he is." The sheriff was now calling to his assistants as he rose from his chair. "Get the car ready, ready to roll, and call the coroner." "No, Sheriff, please listen," my father replied quietly. "Sit down a minute. You see, there is no casket. No casket? The sheriff looked confused. Of course there is a casket. They had the funeral, and it was buried this morning. No, my father replied quietly. You see, Sheriff, Mrs. Jackson's last wishes were that she be cremated.
0: My goodness, it does not get better than that, folks. Tom Ryan's story, his grandma's story, my goodness, poor rabbit's story, here on Our American Story.
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5: Mainly clear skies across the region tonight. Temperatures in the upper 60s and low 70s over the central and eastern portion of the region. A little bit cooler over western parts of Kansas, Nebraska, and Oklahoma, with temperatures in the low to mid 60s. On Friday, we'll see a blend of clouds and sunshine across the region, with a few isolated showers and thunderstorms possible across south central and southeastern Kansas and down into northern portions of Oklahoma. That is going to be very spotty activity, and most of the area stays dry. High temperatures in the low 90s for most of Kansas and Oklahoma, mid-90s for northern Kansas into southern and central portions of Nebraska, and upper 90s and a few triple digits possible once again in northern and western Nebraska. On Saturday, we'll see partly cloudy skies across the region, and the warm temperatures spreading a little bit further south, with highs in the low to mid-90s across most of the region, and upper 90s across much of Nebraska, with triple-digit readings in northern Nebraska once again. I'm meteorologist Ray Miller in the Weatherology Weather Center.
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7: News this hour from Town Hall. I'm Keith Peters in Washington. Two people are now reported to have died in catastrophic Texas flooding. Sisterdale, Texas resident Keith Heap says he's been watching the water rise.
8: This actually came up since I've been here for the last 20, 30 minutes. It's came up another 5 feet or so, roughly, and it's still rising, by the way. So, yeah, it's an experience that I've never seen the water this high over here on this road.
7: Governor Greg Abbott said Thursday that the hardest hit areas are expecting more rain and are not out of danger yet. The National Weather Service says a deadly flood wave churned down the Guadalupe River that runs alongside Camp Mystic. That's where 24 children and 2 counselors were killed last July. Meanwhile, smoke from wildfires in Canada is heading south and hitting parts of the Northeast as a cool down is in store after some really hot summer weather. Correspondent Laura Winters reports.
9: In addition to record degree heat, parts of the Northeast have been dealing with smoke coming down from Canada. The New York City skyline covered in haze across the river in New Jersey. Many towns closing local pools because of the toxic air. Baseball games canceled along with golf play. Also a scratch. AccuWeather says the new weather pattern will bring with it cooler, less humid air, but that the smoke from the wildfires wildfires in south central Canada will remain an issue until it rains. The air quality index is poor, so people are urged to close their windows and stay inside. Laura Winters reporting.
7: The Food and Drug Administration has approved a first-of-its-kind pill that can drastically reduce cholesterol. The drug cleared Thursday can lower dangerous cholesterol in a way that's previously only been available with expensive injectable drugs. On Wall Street, the Dow down by 105 points, the S&P 500 lower by 38. More at townhall.com.
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12: 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The S&P 500 fell 0.5% Thursday. The Dow lost 105 points. That's about 0.2%. The NASDAQ composite fell 1.5%. Most stocks rose on Wall Street after several more companies reported better than expected earnings. But drops for NVIDIA and other big chip companies overshadowed those gains. The losses were even sharper in South Korea. That's where AI winners like SK Hynix dropped. Treasury yields rose in the bond market. Oil prices erased an early gain and ended a bit lower. Seth Sutel, New York.
7: President Donald Trump's deployment of National Guard troops to the nation's capital is being extended by more than 2 years and will last until the end of his term. The Pentagon confirmed the extension Thursday. News and analysis at townhall.com. From Washington, I'm Keith Peters reporting. A federal agency says the driver in a deadly Texas Tesla crash is at fault.
13: The National Transportation Safety Board says the driver of a runaway Tesla that killed a Texas grandmother in her home last month had pressed the accelerator to full speed, suggesting the vehicle's self-driving software was not to blame, concluding that the driver had overridden that feature by pressing on the pedal before slamming through the brick wall of the home at more than 70 miles per hour, burying the 76-year-old woman under piles of crumbled plaster and split beams. The National Highway Traffic Safety Administration is also investigating. I'm Lisa Dwyer.
7: The British government has urged FIFA to investigate Argentina's soccer team after players posed with a banner claiming sovereignty over the Falkland Islands. The incident happened Wednesday after Argentina beat England. More at townhall.com.
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15: This is Kansas Profile. I'm Ron Wilson, director of the Huck Boyd National Institute for Rural Development at Kansas State University. How can I grow? Asked the young professional woman. It's a key question to be considered when developing a career. Today, that young woman's career involves growing trees, fruits, vegetables, and flowers while growing her skills and her family's business. It's today's Kansas Profile. Scott Howe and family are owners and operators of Fall Color Farms in Creekside at Riley, near where Scott was raised. I've made it 3/4 of a mile from where I grew up, Scott said with a smile. He came back to the area after studying horticulture at K-State and working for Blueville Nursery. In 1993, he founded Howe Landscape with an associated tree farm which served as a nursery for landscape trees. In 2016, the landscape business was sold, and Howe went full-scale into the tree farm business. Howe has four children, twins Maya and Corey, and sons Lane and Wyatt. Maya also studied horticulture at K-State. She worked at Depot Market in Cortland and then Geringer's Family Farm in Edgerton, learning about fruit and vegetable production and agritourism. Maya decided to come back home to start a U-Pick apple orchard and market under the guidance and partnership of her father. Her brother Lane is now field manager, and Wyatt is a local mechanic. Scott's wife Rose manages the office and helps with the store. Corey works at a hospital in Wisconsin. The Howes needed a name for their new enterprise near Riley. I made a list of names and Googled each one until I found a cool name with a domain available, Scott said. The name which stuck, appropriate for a tree farm with pretty fall foliage, was Fall Color Farm. Fall Color Farm has gone from growing just over 1,000 trees per year on 23 acres to growing upwards of 12,000 trees per year on 200-plus acres. Quality is a priority. We replenish trees every year and use fiberglass stakes and specialized rubber bands to help the trees grow correctly, Howe said. We have four guys that prune trees all summer long every day, he said. The business has diversified. In July 2025, the Howes opened Creekside at Fall Color Farms in a new facility adjacent to the tree farm nestled along Wildcat Creek. Our new space serves three purposes, Maya said. First, it's to market our fresh produce from our own fields, plus jars of products we are adding. Second, it's for logistics, such as offices in our packing room. And third, for entertainment, she said. The market has a beautiful brick, wood-fired pizza oven and an open-air pavilion, which is available for rent for special events. There is also space for kids' activities. We're most excited for the U-Pick apple operation, Maya said. We'll have 17 different varieties to choose from in the fall, she said. Fresh-made cider donuts and blueberry donuts will be fall treats. Other activities are planned for spring and summer. We can have hard cider hangouts, craft beer events, and live music nights, Maya said. Depending on the season, Creekside will offer cut flowers such as zinnias and sunflowers. It's impressive to find such a diverse operation near the rural community of Riley, population 938 people. Now that's rural. Why do all this? For Maya, it's about personal development and serving others. I want to challenge myself. How can I grow? She said. I want to be a positive influence, working side by side with family and members of the community, she said. From a business standpoint, I appreciate the diversity of the revenue opportunities, but we really need to have fun, Scott said. He reflected on a woman who came and got flowers. We did a little something to help make that lady's day better, she said. There's enjoyment in watching other people have fun, and that helps prevent burnout, he said. For more information, see www.fallcolorfarms.com. How can I grow? It's a key question for a young professional and for a small business owner. We commend Scott and Rose, Maya and Lane Howe for making a difference with horticultural entrepreneurship. It's great to see how this has grown. For the Huck Boyd National Institute for Rural Development, this is Ron Wilson with Kansas Profile.
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21: 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Terry Zimmerman, 28 char steers and heifers, 2 rounds of the modified live lane, 7 to 900 pounds. Gary Zimmerman, 145 black steers and heifers, 2 rounds of the modified live, 7 to 800 pounds. Dusty Wacker, 95, Char Cross, steers and heifers, longtime wing, coming off the grass, all bar S sired, guaranteed open on the heifers, 6 to 750. Craig Henderson, 70, Char and black, steers and heifers, home raised, 2 rounds of back lane, 5 to 7. Evan Warda, the Warda Ranch, 55, black steers and heifers, home raised, coming off the cow, got a round of back in them, 5 to 700 pounds. Justin Peterson, 66, heifers, longtime wing, full back program off the grass, 550 to 650. Tom Shepard, 63, mostly black steers, longtime wing, double back off the grass, 675 to 7 and a quarter. James Nicholas, 66, black heifers, 75 days on the wing, and double back weighing 675 to 750. Looking at a 10 a.m. start time. Look forward to seeing you guys all here for it.
18: 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Coming up next is Ross Jansen's weather forecast, town hall news, and shortly we'll have the sports spotlight with Rocky Downing and some ag news. We're joined now by meteorologist Ross Jansen as we take a look at the weather forecast for today on KFRM. 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
0: We're quickly moving into the dog days of summer. It's county fair time, and some of you are trying to get hay rolled up before the next rain. Well, rain on a large scale is probably not going to happen for quite some time. Good Thursday to you. This is meteorologist Ross Jansen here with an update. Kind of interesting how we had all that rain in June, and now here in July, seems like all the rain is going around us, and it's going to be hard to find some widespread precipitation over the next 8 to 10 days. Of course, this week, we've seen the big heat dome in the northern plains where highs have been hitting 100 degrees, and Texas is flooding once again. So we've got a slow-moving low-pressure system down in the Lone Star State, and we're kind of caught in between both of those systems. Now, the low-pressure system down in Texas might be close enough to us today to stir up a pop-up shower this afternoon, but like yesterday, we had less than half a dozen of them, and I think that'll be the case this afternoon across central and eastern Kansas, that a pop-up shower, they'd be few and far between. The setup is going to be there again tomorrow, so we might have another pop-up shower in southern Kansas for Friday afternoon, but widespread rainfall is just not going to happen around here. And then heading into the weekend, the heat dome from the northern plains begins to move this way. So it is gradually going to get hotter from Sunday into the beginning stages of next week. And I do have some concern that the hottest weather so far this summer may be showing up on our doorstep as we get into that third week of July. What we had thought originally was going to be high pressure farther west that might allow for some cooler weather next week. Sadly, that doesn't look like it's going to be holding up. So enjoy what we have, what's left of this cooler weather, because it is going to be getting hotter next week. Now, northwest Kansas will be hovering around 90 degrees for highs today and tomorrow. Light winds will remain out of the south. We'll cool into the mid-60s overnight tonight. And then again, highs low 90s on Friday will turn into mid-90s coming up on Saturday. Southwest Kansas hovers around 90 degrees today and tomorrow, and then we're back to low 90s coming up on Saturday with a light southeast breeze. And for central Kansas today, upper 80s, we will have a pop-up shower or thunderstorm this afternoon. It'll clear out tonight, and then we're looking at more sunshine tomorrow with a high near 90. That turns into low 90s for Saturday afternoon, and still not really expecting a whole lot of wind over the next 2 to 3 days. Now, glancing at the forecast for next week, Sunday afternoon, where's the high pressure? It's over northern Colorado. So it starts to flex its muscle as we head into the beginning stages of next week. The high plains of eastern Colorado and western Kansas will be some of the hottest areas of the country as we get into the start of that third week of July. And of course, this is bad news for county fairs that are coming up next week. But I've got Sunday with highs in the mid-90s, and that turns into upper 90s for Monday afternoon. I think what's interesting is there's a cold front, and we talked about this the past couple of days. There's a front that's going to be coming across the upper Midwest and the northern plains, and it could get into Kansas on Tuesday. The problem is it's also running into high pressure. And so as that front drops into Kansas Tuesday, the strength of the upper level high is basically going to squash any potential of having a nice cool down. So we'll go from upper 90s on Monday, close to 100 degrees on Tuesday. And if we're lucky enough to get any relief at all from the front next week, it's going to be in the eastern third of Kansas where the temperatures might drop about 5 degrees. But I think that front is really going to have a tough time cooling temperatures down here in Kansas because the upper level high is going to be strengthening next week. And of course, that doesn't bode very well for chances for rain. So we'll go into next week mostly dry. The chances for showers and thunderstorms will be directly tied to the monsoon influence out across Colorado, Utah, down into Arizona. Now, some of that rain may eventually sneak into parts of northwest Kansas at the end of next week. But again, given the strength of the upper level high, it is a safe expectation that almost every single day next week, we will be without any organized areas of showers and storms. Now, how hot is it going to get? Of course, we talked about being close to 100 on Tuesday. Well, Wednesday afternoon, I think we're right around 100 degrees across most of western Kansas, eastern Colorado, Colorado. It'll be low to mid-90s in the eastern part of Kansas for Wednesday. That, of course, because of the front that's coming on in. But late next week, Thursday, Friday into the weekend, I think most of Kansas and the Central Plains should be prepared for highs to be close to 100 degrees. I think the upper-level high as we move toward the end of July will be shifting back into the desert southwest. So if we're going to find some rain between now and the end of July, there is a possibility in that last week of the month that scattered thunderstorms could return, but we're going to have to get the upper level high, the heat dome, to shift out of here, and that's certainly not going to be possible next week. It's going to be quite strong through the middle of the country. That's a look at your regional weather here for this Thursday. This is meteorologist Ross Jansen, and I'll be back again on Friday, of course, with an update on the heat and just how long it may be sticking around.
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3: Breaking news this hour from Town Hall. I'm Rich Thomason. President Trump is promising really, really big news when he delivers a primetime speech this evening from the White House. A key part of the address to focus on election integrity, with the president saying our country has to shape up. Without free and fair elections, you don't have a country. And when it comes to military spending, the commander-in-chief is pouring it on.
22: President Trump announced a major investment in the nation's defense industrial base at a defense and innovation summit in Pennsylvania.
23: This afternoon, we're announcing nearly $10 billion of new investments in our defense industrial base right here in the great Commonwealth of Pennsylvania. And these investments will create more than 4,000 jobs. Pennsylvania workers will build the ships, submarines, trucks, weapons, and industries.
22: The announcement comes as the administration continues pushing to expand U.S. defense manufacturing. Willie Nelson, the White House.
3: Expanding its airstrikes, the U.S. military has hit targets farther north in Iran.
24: American forces have also fired into a ship accused of trying to break the U.S. naval blockade on the Islamic Republic. Tehran retaliated early Thursday with missile and drone fire targeting Bahrain, Jordan, and Kuwait before dawn. Back-and-forth strikes by the U.S. and Iran across the Middle East and renewed threats to the Strait of Hormuz have shredded the interim deal to end the Iran war.
3: Correspondent Andrew Stewart. Parts of the Texas Hill Country are getting hit again by flooding rains. Some of the very same areas hard hit last year being slammed again. There have been dozens of high water rescues as a result of days of torrential rains, and it's not over yet. Canadian wildfires, close to 200 of them, sending massive amounts of smoke into the northern U.S. Wildfires also burning in Minnesota. On Wall Street, Dow futures up 35 points and NASDAQ futures down 272 points. More on these stories, townhall.com.
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4: 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In 2 Chronicles 16, King Asa faced a serious military threat. 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Strategically, it worked. The blockade ended. But God sent a prophet to confront him. 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
6: The Kansas Sports Spotlight takes a shine on Gene Taylor, athletics director at Kansas State University, being named to the National Association of Collegiate Directors of Athletics. The board of directors has officially appointed Gene Taylor to serve as the association's first vice president in the upcoming year. Taylor, a former member of the College Football Playoff Selection Committee and current chair of the FBS Athletics Director Association and member of the College Football Oversight Committee, was named the director of athletics shine on Gene Taylor, athletics director at Kansas State University, being named to the National Association of Collegiate Directors of Athletics. The board of directors has officially appointed Gene Taylor to serve as the association's first vice president in the upcoming year. Taylor, a former member of the College Football Playoff Selection Committee and current chair of the FBS

0: implemented a department-wide facility master plan that benefits all Wildcat teams, including the newly completed indoor track and field complex, the Morgan Family Arena for volleyball, Morris Family Olympic Training Center, and the Shamrock Practice Facility for football. K-State continues to support the athletics program in unprecedented fashion as overall pledges and cash gifts to the department during the 2025 fiscal year totaled $40 million. Of which 25.7 was designated for the Ahern Fund annual giving program. K-State Athletics Director, now the first Vice President for the National Association of Collegiate Directors of Athletics Board of Directors in the Kansas Sports Spotlight.
1: Saline County is home to many great communities. That's why we're proud to be part of communities like Brookville, Smolin, and Assyria. Thank you for tuning into the Voice of the Plains, AM 550 KFRM.
2: July 17th, the deadline for land-grant universities to apply for USDA matching grants to address maintenance and modernization of agricultural research facilities.
3: There are four levels of project funding that will be available for institutions to apply for.
2: Undersecretary for Research, Education, and Economics Scott Hutchins says the levels within the Research Facilities Act are based on project emphasis and funding levels.
3: Level one is for planning grants, and these can be from $100,000 to $200,000. And these would be for activities like a needs assessment, site surveys, preliminary designs, and cost estimates. Basically, it's a planning grant.
2: Level two focuses on small facility upgrades,
3: which might be an existing building or existing facility today, but just really needs to be refreshed and re-equipped perhaps in several ways. So that would be $250,000 up to $2 million for activities like renovations and light modernization.
2: Level three of the Research Facilities Act project funding centers on mid-scale construction or expansion of land-grant university ag research facilities.
3: That could be in the range of $2 million to $10 million, but this would include significant expansion, specialized research wings, and major retrofits to existing areas or adjacent to existing areas.
2: Finally,
3: level four, which is a large-scale research complex, which could be $10 million to $30 million for an entirely new building, a very highly specialized lab or controlled environment research facilities. Based on what the specific need is at an institution, they can apply for different degrees of complexity and different degrees of investment.
2: Program and application details are available online at www.nifa.usda.gov. Type in Research Facilities Act in the search bar.
3: Once the applications are reviewed and recommended projects are selected, then NIFA, the National Institute of Food Agriculture, will release an award announcement through the stakeholder newsletter. They'll notify the institution directly.
2: In terms of what some of these modernization and maintenance projects might look like,
3: one might imagine that if you think about the kinds of activities that are really very modern and present today in agricultural science and technology, you might see specifically in the area of digital ag or AI, you might see a lot of activity, for example, and I know a lot of universities have invested in phenotyping facilities to be able to quickly measure and understand what different stressors have, for example, on crops. You can imagine how several would be looking at how they can use the most modern tools for gene editing in both plants and animals. So you can kind of look at the landscape of what's happening in agricultural science today and begin to imagine how many of these universities would want to be part of that. In order to do that, they would need to either renovate or develop our plan for different kinds of facilities.
2: I'm Rod Bain reporting for the U.S. Department of Agriculture in Washington, D.C.
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5: Good morning, I'm Jared White with Agribusiness News on Brownfield. Pioneer brand PowerCore Enlist Corn maximizes yield potential above ground pest control and weed management options. Your field knows the one that yields. Pioneer. U.S. Senate Ag Committee Chairman John Bozeman has said he wants to mark up the farm bill this month, and the CEO of Missouri Corn says time is running out before the August recess. Bradley Shad tells Brownfield,
6: "We need some support in the ag world. Hopefully we can get this accomplished definitely by the end of the year and for the future of the farmers."
5: Shad, who's attending Corn Congress this week, says corn farmers are asking lawmakers to include a one-time mandatory base acre update in the next farm bill.
6: "We want to make sure that our farmers

0: that don't have base acres are able to get into that program, and acres that, you know, may not have been planted in those any crops or specific crops, just to where we're more accurate.
1: U.S. Senate Ag Committee staff tell Brownfield at this time there is no markup scheduled for next week. A certified real estate appraiser with Compeer Financial says while farmland values have backed off the peaks seen earlier this decade, recreational land is another story. Ethan Cook tells Brownfield,
2: "Cropland values have seemed to plateau, stabilize, even retract a little bit. The recreational market has continued to see rapid acceleration. We cover a benchmark farm in my area from 2019 to present. That farm's appreciated over 130%.
1: He says it's a reflection of the overall economy.
2: We've observed our money supply go up. We've seen the stock market just rip in year after year, and it seems to have created some ample discretionary funds."
1: Cook says the number of recreational land sales in his area is down slightly from recent years, but he says it's still an active market for landowners looking to sell. A pair of Midwestern farmers say the wet spring and summer is them keeping an eye out for crop diseases. Thomas Perkins started farming in central Illinois in Effingham County in 2016.
3: "We've already applied fungicides with the drone, some of our early planted corn, starting to see a little bit of tar spot, which hopefully get that nipped. But you know those years when you have all that rain, the disease pressure is outlandish."
1: Tom Gillis, who's grown corn and soybeans for 30 plus years in western Wisconsin, applies his own fungicides via drone.
4: "Several years we've done that now, so we've kind of got it figured out. At least we think we do anyway. It's really critical to maintain your swath width, and we've learned that maybe just a little bit higher above the canopy gives you a little better coverage as well."
1: Perkins tells Brownfield,
3: "Not everybody's got a square 80. There's a lot of these smaller fields. I think the penetration from the fungicide's been great too, so I've been very happy with that."
1: Both say drones have brought added flexibility to their operations and agree that even in a down ag economy, the protection provided by fungicides is a worthy investment. And ethanol demand last week was generally slow. The U.S. Energy Information Administration says ethanol stocks swelled to 24.4 million barrels, 460,000 higher than the previous week's multi-month low, and 760,000 above a year ago. For these stories and more, visit brownfieldagnews.com. I'm Jared White for Brownfield.
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6: In one small town in southwestern Virginia, you'll find a place that at first glance may appear to be just a park. Take a stop and look around, and you'll realize the importance of this place to the American Revolution and beyond. The story is next on The American Countryside. 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
7: 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I understand the issues facing agriculture today because I live it every day. I see firsthand how farming and ranching isn't just a job, it's a way of life. Covering America's most important industry is what we do, and it's why U.S. Farm Report has been on the air for nearly 50 years. I invite you to join us every weekend for U.S. Farm Report, a timely, trusted tradition.
6: The area of present-day southwestern Virginia was not surveyed until the 1750s. Many of those who came this far into the interior of the colony had a very important purpose in mind.
8: The folks that settled here were building a dream of having their own piece of property where they could basically be left alone, but they weren't being left alone, and that was the big problem.
6: Michael Henningsen, president of the Abingdon Mustard Grounds Committee, says those who first settled this area were mostly farmers and hunters, many of whom were Scotch-Irish.
8: That's a uniquely American term for the Scottish Presbyterians that were hunted down by the King's Army and by the Anglican bishops' armies.
9: The spot where we did this interview in Abingdon, Virginia, was an important spot for early settlers.
8: Literally, the Wilderness Trail is less than 100 yards to the north of us. And Colonial Road was an established path, and this property sits right on Colonial Road.
9: This spot had been a noted gathering place for Native Americans as well. A creek and meadow provided a place where travelers could feed and water horses and meet with others. Settlers began farming and took steps to secure their area.
8: You were required to gather and train all of the men between the ages of 15 and 50 and train on a regular basis. They were like the first responders. So if you were getting attacked, who would you call? You'd call the militia.
9: Although the American Revolution began in 1776, men from this area were mostly not involved in the war. That began to change as the war drug into the year 1780. The story of these muster grounds and the end of the Revolution is next time as we travel the countryside. In Abingdon, Virginia, I'm Andrew McCray.
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12: So the person working next to you is eating lunch. They have TMJ. Their jaw clicks. You're annoyed. The person on the other side has a nervous tic and goes, that also can be annoying. Your OCD neighbor worries about the grass clippings from your mower. Those are examples of little things that rub us the wrong way, but how important are they? The person with a clicking jaw really can't help it. The person with the tic could take some medication but may be afraid. The neighbor, well, that's mine. He used to bother me until I learned of his history, and now I understand. Have mercy on those who bother you with little things. Look at the big picture. Are they good people? Are they kind? Perspective is a wonderful thing. Think about this. 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The greatest gift for yourself is patience.
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16: 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Pete, how are the markets doing today?
17: Well, got a big change of pace at the start, at least, versus how we finished yesterday in the grains. Corn's down a little bit, beans down a little bit, wheat mixed. There are some contract months on the plus side, but for the most part, pretty quiet. It was quite the impressive day for wheat yesterday. Of course, we finished lower most of the cattle. And got a little bit lower, actually a slightly higher start, but it's starting to drift lower here in the opening minute of trade in both fats and feeders. And on that cattle side, 13 consecutive lower closes on front month live cattle, which is the August. That was the benchmark that was hit yesterday. And I took the time to go back on the spot continuation charts, which, in other words, looking at the front months all the way back to, it went as far as the 2003 BSE scare. We have never been close to that relentless trek of that many days in a row lower. Now, I'm guessing at some point in the past we may have surpassed it in actual dollars and cents, but not days in a row. So this has gotten way past what you'd consider ugly. Anyway, cattle complex futures yesterday finished $1 to $2 lower in all the live cattle months, $1 to $2 lower in the deferred feeder cattle months. August feeders were up over $1, and September was just down mildly, and then the steeper losses were past that. And while the futures were trading yesterday, feedlot cash did start to develop with some more volume in the north. Prices at 240 live and a range of 375 to 380 dressed. Most of that was 380. That's $8 lower live than what we had last week in Nebraska, and $15 lower peak-to-peak on the dress sales side. Still nothing as of late afternoon in the south. And weekly export sales this morning in the meats, pretty weak in both beef and pork. That beef sales, 8,000 metric tons. That's down 43% from last week. Actual exports were 10,400 metric tons, which is pretty soft also. Top buyers were Japan, Canada, and Mexico. Top destinations for shipments were South Korea, Japan, and Mexico. Net pork sales, 21,600 metric tons. And that's actually up 22% from last week, but it's still not a good number. Actual exports, 25,200. Mexico, Japan, and Canada were the top buyers in pork. And then Mexico, Japan, and China were the top destinations for shipments. The cattle slaughter total yesterday, 108,000 head. That's the same as last week on the same day. It's 6,000 less than last year. Hog slaughter, 482,000 head. That's 10,000 bigger than a week ago, 17,000 over last year. And CME index quotes, feeder cattle number was 369.07, down about 25 from the previous. Lean hog index unchanged, 93.87. Product-wise, pork cutouts up 25 cents at 101.46. Choice and select beef continued their aggressive slide, though. We were down 267 on choice at 371.28. That's the afternoon quote. And then select down 523 at 359.18. As far as how futures finished yesterday, August live cattle down $1.30. October down $1.65. December 175 lower. August feeders up $1.15. The September down 47 cents. And then October and beyond is where the losses of over $1 started. October itself was down $1.67. July hogs finished the day up 7 cents. August hogs up $1.87. And current trade at the moment, August hogs up 30 cents from yesterday's close, 35 higher now to 100.67. October hogs up 37 at 87. Then August feeder cattle down 55 at 349.40. September down $1.17. 343.20. October feeders down $1.70, 337.15. August live cattle down 57 cents at 229.57. October down 37 at 225.57. And December live cattle down 47 cents at 225.07. Excuse me. Move on to the grain and oilseed trade. It was all about wheat yesterday. Very strong leader to the upside early and ended there also. And we actually touched limit up and set KC wheat at one point in time. It did settle just off that mark. 40-plus higher wheat is exciting to see, to say the least. But one of the primary news stories being touted as a catalyst was Russia export issues and the war-torn shipping lanes needing rerouted. And reality is, that was last week's news. And oddly, I think it's just a late start on buying for a crop that's been a major disappointment in the U.S. so far, and also Europe. I mean, France's farm ministry yesterday lowered production expectations in a report they put out. Their soft wheat total production number off 4% from last year. That comes from a 3% increase in planted acres, but a 7% lower yield. Corn and soybean futures were followers, but they did it at a distance. And beans were barely up double digits on most months. Corn just under a dime higher in the strongest months, which were the front ends, F and D's. In relating to corn, the weekly EIA ethanol data, pretty bearish in this go-round. Ethanol production was down 5% from the week prior. 1.04 million barrels a day was the total. That number needs to be north of 1.1 million a day to be considered bullish in my book, and so obviously missed that mark. The export sales data in grains this morning, not good either. Big time bearish across the board, at least for old crop. We did get a solid new crop number for soybeans at least, which was very much expected because China has obviously stepped up to the plate and been a more aggressive buyer the last couple of weeks in the 8 a.m. flash sales announcements that we get. Current crop year sales, 12.4 million bushels in corn. Milo sales were in negative 100,000 bushels because of cancellations. Soybeans came in at only 6.9 million bushels. Wheat was single digits also with 8.6 million bushels in sales. On the new crop side, wheat and Milo were both zeros. Corn sales, 12.3 million bushels. Soybeans were the solid one. We had 65 million bushels of sales for beans. So that kind of makes up for the soybean side of things being single digits on old crop. Top current crop year buyer and everything was Japan and wheat, and also corn, and then it was China for soybeans. Fund activity yesterday in futures showed them as estimated buyers of 18,000 contracts of wheat. That is a big day for wheat. 13,000 corn, 5,000 beans. Funds are still that short wheat, but they are back to a mild long in corn now, and they haven't been short beans in a long time. And they never got heavy short corn, but it just is pretty disheartening to see it. The corn's creeping back closer to net neutral. As far as how we finished yesterday, September and December corn both up 9 cents. August soybeans were up 9.5. Sep beans up 11. The November's up 10.75. Sep KC wheat 42 cents higher. 45 was the limit that was hit. So we closed just barely off of that. The December KC up 40.75. And KC led the charge in a big way. Sep Chicago was up 32.5. December up 32.25. And then Minneapolis wheat, the new crop, September up 25.25 cents, and December 27.25 higher. In the overnight trade in the grains, we finished this morning around a penny lower in corn, 2 to 3 cents lower in beans, and quietly mixed in wheat. It was not a quiet session for wheat, though, because I need to add that Sep KC wheat finished the overnight session more than 15 cents under what the high was. So we did surpass yesterday's high at one point. We just wasn't able to hold it. 8 a.m. daily export reporting this morning. Nothing for us today. The last sale was soybeans to China back on the 13th of this month. Current trade at the moment, September corn down a penny and a quarter from yesterday's close at 446 and a quarter. New crop December corn down a penny at 468 and a half. August soybeans down 3.75 cents, 1198 and a half. September down 2.25, 1190. November beans, $12 even, which is down a penny and 3/4 from yesterday's close. In the wheat, September Kansas City down 5.5 at 714 and a half. December down 4 cents, 729 and a quarter. July 2027, next year's new crop, down a half cent, 744 and a quarter. And Chicago wheat on the SEP down a penny and a half, 676. December down a half at 691 and a half. Wish y'all a great day. 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
16: Thanks, Pete. Have a good one. Coming up next, we'll have the Ag Law and Tax Report, some morning Kansas news, and then we'll have red dirt and round bales and some the weather forecast.
18: This is the Agricultural Law and Tax Report. I'm Roger McOwen. Issues involving fences are common in rural areas. Can an existing fence that is not on the actual surveyed line between two tracts of farmland become the legal boundary? If so, how? I'll be back in a moment to discuss.
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18: There are ways that an existing fence that's not on the surveyed line can become the legal boundary between separate tracts of farmland. While the mere passage of time by itself does not cause a fence line to be substituted for the actual property boundary, the manner in which the adjacent property owners have used the property over time might. This is true if the party claiming title to a disputed area knows that the existing fence line is not on the property boundary and uses the additional property between the true boundary and the fence line as their own. If the true boundary is not known, courts typically examine the intent of the party benefiting from the misplaced fence. If the property is occupied by mere mistake, the boundary won't change. But if one party possesses the property, believing the land to be his up to the mistaken line, and claims title to it, the boundary can shift if the true owner knows of the other party's assertion of ownership and does nothing to prevent it for a period of time set by state law. This is known as adverse possession. A boundary that changes based on these facts is formalized by a quiet title action in court. This has been the Agricultural Law and Tax Report. I'm Roger McOwen.
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21: It's Trish Swoboda with KFRM, and it's time to take a look at your Kansas News Today in your morning Kansas Journal entry. The Kansas State Board of Education has established a process to comply with a new state law banning cell phones in K-12 schools. KMUW's Daniel Caudill reports.
22: The State Board must verify that each school district and accredited private school has adopted policies to comply with the phone ban. Students are not allowed to use their phones during the school day, and they have to store their phones in an inaccessible location. Ahead of the fall semester, the board will send a certification form to each superintendent and private school administrator. Schools must also adopt policies barring employees from contacting students on social media in most circumstances. For the Kansas News Service, I'm Daniel Caudill.
21: Kansas has made some improvements in retaining new teachers. That's according to data shared on Tuesday with the Kansas Board of Education. The state measures what percentage of teachers are remaining in the profession after their third year. During the pandemic, that number dropped to about 86%, but that rate has rebounded back up to 91% in recent years. Shane Carter is the director of teacher licensure in Kansas. He cited a two-year mentoring program as a potential driver of improvements.
23: Overall, within our that mentoring data we collected, it was a positive impact from the mentoring program, and I think this chart shows that.
21: First-year educators in Kansas make an average of about $46,000 per year, while teachers overall make an average of about $70,000 per year. Kansas State University Watershed Specialist Stacy Minson is encouraging landowners to protect water quality by limiting livestock access to streams and rivers. She said summer is an important time to monitor waterways as cattle seek relief from the heat. Cost share programs are available to help producers install fencing, drill wells, or add livestock watering tanks. Minson said cattle typically prefer clean, consistent water from tanks over natural streams. She also recommends evaluating fields and waterways for erosion, drainage, and runoff issues to identify conservation practices that improve water quality and benefit livestock, communities, and Kansas's natural resources.
24: We talk about Canopolis Reservoir, that it's my reservoir in the middle of the state there in Ellsworth County. But as we go east, you know, there's been some dredging projects. Soil is replacing where we're supposed to have water, which are drinking water supplies. So if we can have, we really do need to go look at those soil structures, at those structural practices, the terraces.
21: Minson discusses what can be done for livestock's water quality.
24: This time of year, cattle are down in the creeks and rivers. 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So, yeah, water quality, we all want to make sure we have clean water for ourselves, our families, our communities, and our livestock.
21: Learn more at kcare.ksu.edu. Senator Roger Marshall announced that the State Library of Kansas will receive $2,100,000 from the Institute of Museum and Library Services after he supported the funding during the federal appropriations process. The funding will help the State Library provide grants and support to local libraries across Kansas, including summer reading programs and other community services. Senator Marshall said the investment comes as the nation prepares to celebrate its 250th anniversary and will help ensure Kansas children learn about American history and the values of faith, family, and freedom. The Street Cats Club will host its fourth annual Lollapalooza fundraiser from 11 a.m. to 3 p.m. this Saturday at Kellogg Circle on the Emporia State University campus. The event raises money for the Lola Love Fund, which provides free spay and neuter services to help reduce cat homelessness. Organizers say this year's celebration will be the largest yet, with bounce houses, foam parties, face painting, carnival games, and more. Children can purchase adventure kits that include extra game tickets, special activities, and a chance to find a hidden golden ticket. Lollapalooza also honors the memory of longtime animal advocate Lola Walker on what would have been her 89th birthday. Visitors can see a van the organization hopes to purchase to expand its trap-neuter return program. The club expects to help more than 1,000 cats through spay and neuter services this year. Visit the Street Cats Club website for more information. And that's your news out of Kansas in today's Morning Kansas Journal entry. 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For your KFRM news, the voice of the plains, I'm Trish Swoboda.
0: Good morning from Oklahoma. I'm Dave Deacon with a look at what's happening in agriculture and rural life across our great state in this episode of Red Dirt and Round Bales. Most people have heard Oklahoma described as red dirt country. So much so, that's the color of the soil in our name. And sure enough, drive a gravel road after a summer rain, and that red mud will follow you all the way home. But here is the first surprise. Oklahoma is not covered by one kind of red dirt. Soil scientists have identified more than 550 kinds of soil in the state. Seven of the 12 major soil orders used to classify soils in the entire world can be found right here. That means that the ground beneath Oklahoma is far more complicated than it looks from the highway. You can find pale sandy soils to the west, dark prairie soils in the center, sticky clays that swell when they get wet, thin rocky soils in the hills, and deeply weathered forest soils in the southeast, sometimes all within a few hours' drive. You know, soil is not just crushed rock. A healthy soil contains mineral particles, decaying plant matter, living organisms, water, and air. And it develops slowly through the combined work of geology, climate, plants, animals, landscape, and time. Now, if you dig a deep enough hole, you'll see many layers. Soil scientists call them horizons. The darker surface may contain more organic matter and plant roots. Beneath it, clay, iron, calcium, and other materials may have collected. Those layers are kind of like the pages of a family Bible. They record where the soils came from and some of what has happened to it. Now, here's where the story gets interesting. Our great state of Oklahoma has one of the sharpest rainfall changes you can find across a state this size. The far western panhandle only averages around 17 inches of precipitation a year. Now, the far southeast corner of Oklahoma, well, they get roughly around 56. That's right. One end of Oklahoma receives more than three times the annual rainfall of the other. Oklahoma is not one soil country. It's a continent in miniature. Driving from the panhandle towards the Ouachita Mountains is almost like watching a soil experiment unfold through the windshield. In the drier western parts of the state, less water moves down through the ground. Calcium and other minerals are more likely to remain in the soil. Many western soils are neutral or alkaline, and some contain visible accumulations of calcium carbonate. Travel east, and the increasing rainfall changes the chemistry. More water filters through the soil, carrying certain minerals downward and washing them away. That process is called leaching. Many eastern soils across Oklahoma become more acidic, and clay and iron may become more concentrated in the subsoil. The red often comes from iron attached to soil particles. When that iron reacts with oxygen, it forms a reddish iron oxide. In plain language, some Oklahoma soil is red for much of the same reason an old piece of iron turns rusty. But red
1: does not automatically mean fertile. The dark does not always mean perfect. Color is a clue, but it's not a report card. Because texture matters too. Sandy soil drains quickly, but may not hold the water or nutrients very long. Clay can store more water and nutrients, but it may drain slowly, compact easily, or become hard when it dries. Now, silt falls somewhere in between them. A loam contains a useful mixture of particle sizes. Those differences help explain Oklahoma's working landscape. Soil influences where wheat grows well, where cattle can graze, where forests take hold, and how much fertilizer or lime a field may need. It affects whether a pond holds water, whether a septic system will function, and how a road or a building foundation should be designed. It's a living record of Oklahoma itself. To learn more about the many soil types of Oklahoma, visit reddirt and roundbales.com. I'm Dave Deacon, and we'll talk with you next time when we take another look at rural life and agriculture in Oklahoma on Red Dirt and Round Bales.
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16: This is Steve Knopfsinger, and it's time for a look at your weather forecast here on KFRM. For Nebraska today, it'll be mainly sunny with highs in the low 90s. South to southeast winds will be at 5 to 15 miles per hour. For tonight, it'll be mostly clear to partly cloudy with lows in the upper 60s to around 70. South winds will be at 5 miles per hour. For Friday, there'll be sunny skies with highs in the mid 90s. South winds will be at 5 to 10 miles per hour. For Friday night, it'll be mainly clear, with lows in the mid-60s to around 70. South winds will be at 5 to 10 miles per hour. For Oklahoma today, it'll be sunny to partly cloudy, with a slight chance of a shower or storm in the east. Highs will be in the lower 90s, with south winds at 5 to 15 miles per hour. For tonight, it'll be partly cloudy with lows in the mid to upper 60s in the panhandle and low to mid 70s further east in the state. South winds will be at 5 to 10 miles per hour. For Friday, there'll be a mix of clouds and sun with a slight chance for showers and storms. Highs will be in the low to mid 90s with south winds at 10 to 15 miles per hour. For Friday night, there is a slight chance for a shower or storm in the east. Otherwise, it'll be partly cloudy to mostly clear. Lows will be in the mid to upper 60s in the panhandle and low to mid 70s in the east. South winds will be at 5 to 10 miles per hour. For Kansas today, it'll be partly cloudy with a slight chance for a shower or storm in far eastern Kansas. Otherwise, it'll be mostly sunny elsewhere. Highs will be in the low 90s, with south winds at 5 to 10 miles per hour and 10 to 20 miles per hour in far western Kansas. For tonight, it'll be mostly clear and quiet, with lows in the mid to upper 60s in the west and low to mid 70s in the east. South winds will be at 5 to 10 miles per hour. For Friday night, it'll be sunny to partly cloudy, with a slight chance for storms in the southern part of the state. Highs will be in the low to mid 90s with south winds at 5 to 15 miles per hour. For Friday night, it'll be clear to partly cloudy with lows in the mid to upper 60s in the west and low to mid 70s in the east. South winds will be at 5 to 10 miles per hour. And that's been a look at your weather forecast here on KFRM, the voice of the plains.
4: 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Proud to be a part of such northeastern Oklahoma communities as Centralia, Welch, and Vinita. 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
5: Hi, once again, everyone. Rocky Downing with a look at your KFRM 550 AM radio sports. It is a Thursday slide to the weekend. NFL teams are getting set for their training camps coming up, including, of course, the Kansas City Chiefs, who will kick off the preseason game against the Rams at home on August 15th, then to Tampa Bay the 22nd, at home against the Seahawks the 28th, and then opening the regular season September 14th at Monday night at home against the Denver Broncos. Yesterday, Patrick Mahomes talked with Yahoo Sports and was asked about the availability, possibility of playing in that Monday night game at home against the Broncos.
6: Yeah, that's my goal. I mean, I've said that since the beginning, is being ready to go week one. I can't predict the future, and I know that it's a long process. It's not just my decision, but at the same time, I'm going to give the doctors and the coaches every single opportunity they can to let me be out there week one, and I don't want to miss that game because that's the team that won the division while we were gone, and you want to be out there and ready to go with your teammates. And so I'll give every single thing I can to be out there week one, and hopefully the doctors and the coaches give me the green light, and I'm able to go out there with my guys and compete against one of the best teams in the league.
5: Mahomes did participate in the off-season workouts as well as they get set for their training camp coming up in St. Joe on the campus of Missouri Western State University that begins on July 29th. Well, the World Cup final is now set. It will be Argentina back to defend their World Cup championship. They will face off against Spain. That final match of the World Cup takes place this coming Sunday. The final major in PGA action is the Open Championship taking place at Royal Birkdale. Some good scoring has been taking place already this morning. There's two in the clubhouse. Sungjae Im and Daniel Brown both shot a 66, 4-under par. That leads a group of 3-under with several still to tee off at the Open Championship at Royal Birkdale. Look at sports on this Thursday slide to the weekend for 550 AM radio. I'm Rocky Downing.
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4: It's time for a look at your markets here with Sue Martin of Ag and Investments. Sue, how are the markets doing today?
5: Well, wheat was higher. In fact, KC wheat wasn't so strong overnight and was trading lower, but now starting to come higher. The Chicago wheat managed to push up on the September to 698 and I think a half. And the contract high on the September is $7. And so it got close. And, of course, it's unusual to see even money tagged on a market. It's kind of normally you just don't do that. And but so far, $7 is that high. And so wheat just now is starting to come back firmer. Corn was stronger instead of wheat so much. Corn was into this morning, after 7 o'clock, 7:30-ish. Corn was doing well. We had the September contract get up to 452. Keep in mind, the high of June on the September contract was 455. Came within 3 cents, and of course that 452 area came very close to the 200-day moving average. So we need to kind of keep an eye. There's a trend line that goes back from the highs of, last November through the low of April of this year, extended out. We were up over that trend line. We'd been having trouble against it. We were up over it. Now we're back under it. So we want to keep the market trying to push. And, of course, we expect corn to close higher at the end of June. And if we don't get that June high out, then we've got an inside range month going for decent set corn. And we think it then eventually it does come out, even if we don't get it here in July, we'll probably get it in August. Everybody thinks August is a down month, and I don't think so. We've been that way for the last 4 years, putting lows in August. I think, or at least the last 3 years anyway, I don't think this year's going to do that. I think we're going to be higher in August rather than lower. And, of course, we have the wheat market trying to perform. We have the wheat market trying to perform, and I've got to say, on the wheat, you know, this market is responding. The Chicago responded more to the news that Russia's defense ministry reported strikes overnight on Ukraine's port and infrastructure targets, and that's probably not going to slow down. It's probably going to continue to be pretty intensifying as we progress through the weekend or into the weekend and on into next week. So we'll see what happens. And then we've talked about how global supplies are tightening. And, of course, France's Agrimer came out and estimated July through June, 26-27 French wheat, soft wheat exports out of the EU down 5%. And, of course, the European Union is seeing exports total down 6% from a year ago. So, you know, tightening supplies. And, of course, the weather's playing a game in that or a hand in that. Germany's Association of Farm Cooperatives this morning estimated 2026 wheat production down 5.5% or 5.4% from a year ago. So, you know, we continue to hear issues. And the Ukraine, on the flip side, is trying to say we will do everything possible, protect our ports, guarantee grain exports. Well, yeah, because that brings money into them. And, of course, they feel that their exports for grain this year which would include corn and wheat, would be 43 million metric tons, up 6 million metric tons from a year ago. That's if they can get it shipped. And, of course, Russia, I suspect after having 100 vessels in the last 9 days hit by Ukraine, they're going to do everything in their power to stall that ability. So we'll see what happens. But, yeah, the markets are have been higher. Now they're pulled back. Corn, of course, is like I say, into some resistance. You know, 477 and a quarter on the Dease corn is, you know, the June high. Again, we got to 474 overnight, so came within 3.25 cents of that. It's like a work in progress, chipping away at stone to get up through that high of June. But beans have done it. Corn has not yet. So it'll be real important to see the corn market do that. And then the beans got to, I think, 1205 or something like that here overnight. And, of course, the highs of last Friday were 1207 and I think a quarter. So we came close to last Friday's high, but can we get that taken out here? And the other question is, will we close beans higher than we did last Friday? Because we had a pretty enthusiastic day.
4: Livestock are busy this morning, or at least the cattle.
5: Yes, they're following through. Red is continuing to be their favorite color. But I also feel that we're pushing the envelope here pretty low. You know, we're trying to get through some supports here on the August fats. And, you know, we'll see what happens. The cash market was hit pretty hard yesterday. And, you know, 238 to 240, Kansas cash was a little better than Nebraska and Iowa. And I think a lot of that break in the cash market is actually coming. And, you know, the numbers are moving. And I think the producers are moving them because it's hot. And they don't want to lose cattle. They'd rather get them gone at the price that they are rather than, you know, take a chance that they die because of heat, you know, out in the pastures. So certainly pushing cattle to market, and I'm not surprised at this. And the other side of that coin, you know, we had a hard time getting that cut out, pushing through 400. We got it done on the choice, could stay over it, went over it to 400.30, I think, on one day and then fell back under, and that was our high for June. But we couldn't, even in the face of all the people coming in for the World Soccer Cup, which I think their last game is on Saturday, maybe Sunday, and between Argentina and Spain. So that's going to be interesting because Argentina, I think, was the champion last year. So we'll see what happens. But in the meantime, you know, the cutout wasn't able to hold, and it's been very weak, of course, in July, which is very seasonal. It tends to be. July is usually one of your hotter months, and people don't tend to eat as much or eat as heavily when it's hot. And so that's what we have going here, and we certainly are hotter this summer than we were last summer, and especially through a large portion of the whole Midwest, even on West. And, you know, so I think that's really weighing on the cutout, which is also helping pull the cattle down. And I would not expect July to be a low. I think we're in a spot here where, in fact, we recommended buying cattle today. For a trade. We don't think it's a bottom that holds us as we move through August. That's not common. Usually August sticks a lower low than July. Last year was different, but that was counter-seasonal last year. This year we don't think we're counter-seasonal. We think we're back to the old-fashioned seasonals, just at higher levels.
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4: You too, Sue. 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
5: You bet. Bye-bye.
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4: It's time for a look at your markets here on KFRM. In the grain markets for corn, September is down 2 1/4 at 4.45 1/4. December is down 2 1/4 at 4.67 1/4. And March is down 1 3/4 at 4.82 1/2. For the Kansas City wheat, September is up 3 1/4 at 7.23 1/2. December's up 4 1/4 at 7.37 1/2. And March is up 5 3/4 at 7.49. In the Chicago wheat, September's up 5 at 6.82 1/2. So December's up 5 3/4 at 6.98. And March is up 6 1/2 at 7.10. For the soybeans, August is down 1 at 12.01 1/4. September's up 1/4 at 11.92 1/2, and November's up 1 1/4 at 12.03. For the soybean meal, August is up 5 at 3.23.90, September's up 4.90 at 3.22.50, and October is up 4.70 at 3.21.20. In the soybean oil, August is down 31 at 72.61, September is down 23 at 71.95, and October is down 21 at 71.19. In the cotton futures, October is down 300 at 77.56, December is down 248 at 79.07, and March is down 249 at 80.44. In the livestock futures for live cattle, August is down 220 at 227.85. October is down 185 at 224.05. And December is down 197 at 223.57. For the feeder cattle, August is down 277 at 347.17. September is down 307 at 341.30. And October is down 342 at 335.42. For the lean hogs, August is up 17 at $100.50. October is up 77 at 87.50. And December is up 102 at 78.40. In the oil futures, West Texas crude is up 28 at 79.88. Gasoline is up 2 cents at 3.32. And heating oil is up 7 cents at 4.01. And that's been a look at your markets here on KFRM. 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
7: And now the Daily News Drop. Wall Street closed higher on Wednesday as easing inflation and strong corporate earnings boosted investor confidence. The Dow gained 150 points, the S&P added 29, and the NASDAQ climbed 162 points. The day's biggest winner, PayPal, soaring more than 17% after reports that Stripe and Advent International made a $53 billion takeover offer. More on that in just a minute. The biggest loser, IBM, plunging 25% after warning it was falling behind in the AI race and would miss revenue expectations. In his first appearance before Congress, Fed Chair Kevin Warsh telling lawmakers he is committed to returning inflation to its 2% target, calling the surge in prices over the past year an undue burden on American families. Warsh did not offer any clues on interest rates. Mortgage rates have climbed to their highest level in about a year, with the average 30-year fixed mortgage hovering around 6.6%. Higher Treasury yields, stubborn inflation concerns, and geopolitical uncertainty are keeping borrowing costs elevated, despite hopes that rates would fall this summer. For homeowners, the increase can mean hundreds of dollars more each month in those mortgage payments. Economists say elevated rates are likely to keep many would-be buyers on the sidelines, even as more homes come onto the market and price growth begins to slow. 26 current and former Meta employees, the parent company of Facebook, say the company used artificial intelligence to help decide who would be laid off and unfairly targeted workers on medical, disability, maternity, and family leave. Meta denying those allegations, which were revealed in a lawsuit, saying people, not AI, made the final decisions. Now to that story about PayPal. Payment service company Stripe and private equity firm Advent International have reportedly offered more than $53 billion to acquire PayPal. PayPal has not responded publicly to the offer. Analysts say the offer is too low. We'll wait and see. Uber and German company Hero, one of the world's largest food delivery services, will soon announce a deal that could significantly expand Uber Eats across people, not AI, made the final decisions. Now to that story about PayPal. Payment service company Stripe and private equity firm Advent International have reportedly offered more than $53 billion to acquire PayPal. PayPal has not responded publicly to the offer. Analysts say the offer is too low. We'll wait and see. Uber and German company Hero, one of the world's largest food delivery

0: and bagged salad greens as the likely source of cyclospora, an outbreak that has sickened more than 5,000 people across 34 states and hospitalized at least 140 people. Officials have not identified yet a specific grower or supplier, but the CDC and the FDA say the investigation is narrowing in on those leafy greens. Legendary investor Warren Buffett says his success wasn't just about timing the stock market. It was about luck. The Berkshire Hathaway legend says he was born at the right time, in the right country, with the right opportunities. The investor credits much of his extraordinary wealth on what he calls the Ovarian lottery, saying where and when you're born can matter as much as talent. But he does have more advice than just luck. He says work hard, invest for the long term, but never forget that luck does play a role. And added that old saying, the harder I work, the luckier I get. A new Talker survey for Purdue found the biggest outdoor barbecue offense is touching someone else's grill without permission. Other top grilling sins include cutting into meat too soon and constantly lifting the lid just to check on the food. If you're looking, you're not cooking. The survey also found about half of Americans say grilling can be intimidating, with chicken topping the list as the trickiest meat to cook. A new Talker survey for The Vitamin Shoppe found people are moving away from chasing the latest wellness trends and getting back to the basics. Those making changes are twice as likely now to focus on better sleep, regular exercise, and healthier eating than on the newest health hacks. I'm Jeff Vaughn. That's your Daily News Drop.
1: Just when you thought broadleaf weeds were winning the fight, Status Herbicide delivers the knockout punch to nearly 200 types. But the post-emergence fight isn't over yet. HPPD-resistant weeds have entered the ring. And what the water hemp? Status Herbicide just brought in Zidua SC Herbicide for a tank mix. Looks like HPPD-resistant weeds are going to be knocked down for a while. And that's why Status Herbicide is the number one broadleaf herbicide in corn. Talk to your BASF retailer about Status Herbicide. Always read and follow label directions.
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4: Hi, this is Kyle Bauer with Plain Talk with a girl that doesn't appear to be normal when it comes to watching the World Cup soccer, Jamie Bloom.
3: Why am I not normal?
4: It appears everybody wants to go to a bar to watch.
3: Oh, okay.
4: I mean, and I think this is interesting, and a lot of the crowds I see are in a venue that, let's face it, not in the stadium, but they're in a bar-like venue, and they're drawing off the energy of each other, and I see this in not even just World Cup, that they like this horde of people.
3: It's like the camaraderie of being with people of your own kind, and you're all cheering for the same thing. Plus, I think the tickets were pretty expensive. So Joe, that used to work for us, he was going to get tickets, too, and I don't remember what the tickets were going to be, but they were going to be really high, and he ended up electing to go to some bar in Power and Light District and watch, and I think I didn't find out afterwards, but I'm assuming had just as much fun.
4: Well, 11 host states have seen a over 14% year-over-year keg increase in bars and restaurants.
3: Keg increase.
4: Well, because kegs, you don't sell those for home consumption. It's only in bars. And beer growth was particularly good in Western host markets, like Seattle and California, where bottled gained 33% during this time. That's a lot, a third more.
3: That's a lot.
4: You wonder how they can even keep up with that. Unsurprisingly, the official World Cup beer, Michelob Ultra, and I could not have told you that. I haven't watched that many games, but I couldn't have told you.
3: It was it's a really popular beer right now. Like, I just notice that anytime I go somewhere.
4: It's claimed top volume and revenue share, and so it really, the Michelob Ultra people are very, very happy about their sponsorship.
3: So, well, I suppose.
4: But my question to you is, Would you rather watch a American

0: football game in a bar-like venue, or would you rather watch it at home? Oh. If you're not going to the game, you're watching. Would you rather watch it at home, or would you rather go to? And that's why we talked earlier. You know, you got this huge crowd of people and the energy about it.
1: Mm-hmm. That could definitely be fun, and I would definitely be in on that if it was the right group of people. You know, if you're going with the right friends and you're excited about it.
0: So
1: and if you're going to be able to see the TV from where you are.
0: All right. From where you watch on television, though, do you think somebody in that room knows everybody in that room? No. It's not the right group of people. It's just people interested in the game.
1: Yeah.
0: I would much rather watch it at home because there's too many distractions. I can't see. I'm a little claustrophobic, because of the crowd. I'm just not a crowd kind of guy. But it appears at least soccer people are crowd people.
1: Yeah, and those soccer tickets, it looked like if you got them, you were kind of going to be up in the nosebleed section. You know, if you got really good tickets, it would be fun to go see it in person. But if you're up in the nosebleed section, you probably can't see that well anyway to see what's going on.
0: Again, though, I think let's face it. K-State ball game. There's only 50,000 people there. And sometimes it's hot, sometimes it's cold. Mm-hmm. But there's people would rather go to the game itself than watch on television, obviously.
1: Mm-hmm. Yeah, right.
0: Because they're having to pay for those, and those tickets a lot of times aren't cheap either. And so there's obviously some people who like that crowd energy.
1: Mm-hmm. Yeah, and I do sometimes. I feel like I do.
0: Yeah, I'm not.
1: But
0: I would rather not.
1: We don't do it that often, though.
0: You know, when we watch games we care about on television, we're very selective who we'll watch with. Because we want to watch the game. And if there's somebody there that's just visiting constantly,
1: they're not very invested in the game.
0: They're not invested in the game at all. And it's like, dude, we're here to talk. Now, I mean, game appropriate comments, that's different.
1: Right.
0: But, you know, when they're visiting about everything except the game, and just the game happens to be on.
1: Well, and that's why I said going to the bar with the right group of people, because if you and your friends that are there, the four of you are the only ones watching that game on in that sports bar, and nobody else really cares, and you're over there cheering, and they're all glaring at you like, seriously, people.
0: You're not getting the energy.
1: And that's not fun. That's not but if you're in a big group with lots of energy, I think it could be a good time. And did I tell you I caved and bought the soccer t-shirt?
0: No.
1: When I was in Kansas City?
0: No.
1: Yeah.
0: Soccer t-shirt's that?
1: It's a USA World Cup t-shirt. I was in Kansas City and they had them and I liked them. I saw this other girl wearing it, and I thought, that is a neat... And I had seen it for sale in the store we were in.
0: Oh, I was going to say, and so you just went over and bought it from her?
1: No, I just went over and bought one, because I said, you know... And my sister agreed. She's like, yeah, that's a neat t-shirt. I said, I'm going to buy one just... Even though I'm not really what you'd call a super fan, I said, I'm going to buy one just to mark the... Mark the historic nature of it.
0: I think everybody agrees. And it's been a very positive thing for the United States.
1: But I haven't worn it yet, but one of these days I will. So, a couple days ago, that T-Rex fossil sold. We had heard it was going to sell. Sotheby's auctioned it off. It was a Tyrannosaurus Rex fossil known as Gus. And it went for $50.1 million on Tuesday, reclaiming its status as the most valuable dinosaur specimen on the market. There were seven bidders, intense participation, it said, in bidding on that. It was 10 minutes long is what the auction took. And then Gus, the 12.5-foot-tall skeleton, was excavated on a ranch in Harding County, South Dakota. And that was really not very long ago. It was between 2021 and 2023. So Gus really isn't very...
0: But who owned him?
1: Old.
0: See, that's what I've never been able to... Because there was a bunch of paleontologists, like 2 years, were digging him up.
1: Mm-hmm.
0: And it's like, so did the ranch own him? Did the paleontologists make an agreement with this guy, kind of like mineral rights?
1: Yeah.
0: That you on the ground, you get this percent. And
1: I wish I knew the answers to that, and those would be good things to discuss, and I'll have to look that up.
0: But I couldn't find it.
1: The news story that I saw on TV about this talked about the controversy of whether or not Gus should actually be in a museum somewhere rather than privately owned. And really, what is this person who bought Gus for $50.1 million going to do with him? Or is he going to display him? No, it doesn't matter. But, you know, but it's just, it's out of curiosity.
0: Well,
1: I'd like to know.
0: Okay, so if people want him in the museum, they should have outbid that guy.
1: Right. Well, yeah. I think it was just their...
0: I know, but,
1: there's
0: that discussion all the time. And mm-hmm. it's like, okay, so then the guy that sold it, or the group that sold it, the paleontologist that sold it, the rancher that sold it, then because it would be a bunch of museums that were bidding on it and not a bunch of rich guys, let's say they only got $20 million instead of $50 million. Mm-hmm. Well, that doesn't seem fair. I mean, I think there were 7 paleontologists that took 2 years to dig this up, mm-hmm. one little scoop at a time.
1: Well, yeah.
0: I think I have this right. And so God bless them. I'm sure they got paid well. I suspect the rancher got paid well, but I didn't know who actually owned it when it was done. You know, they don't get all the pieces when they dig him up.
1: Well, sure.
0: I think there were 60%. Mm-hmm. of Gus was actually there.
1: It's pretty amazing, though, when you look at the photo. Like, he's pretty complete, you know.
0: They make those fake bones they're missing.
1: Ah,
0: They put him together. Yeah. They aren't all there. They then have to construct.
1: Using a printer.
0: Yeah, well, probably true. Yeah.
1: Well, it says that the buyer is a hidden buyer. Mm-hmm. You know, it's a mystery buyer. Nobody wants to know. And so... But I don't know.
0: There was one that auctioned not a terrible long time ago that the guy that owned it then lends it out to museums around the world.
1: Mm-hmm. Rents it out.
0: No, he lends it.
1: Lends it, yeah.
0: Yeah. It'll be at this museum for a year, and then it'll be at this museum for a year. But Gus was 60% there, and so then they have to make the balance. Otherwise, you just have a pile of bones.
1: Yeah, it says here proceeds from the $50.1 million sale will go to Sotheby's Theropoda Expeditions, which excavated the fossil, and the owners of the land where Gus was discovered. So there is your answer as far as who's profiting.
0: I think where he was dug up is an area where they've dug up a lot
1: of others.
0: And so that guy kind of knew what he had. And I'm sure it's just like mineral rights, you know, it's a negotiated deal, mm-hmm. and you say, hey, can we go dig for dinosaurs? And if we get some, you get 30% or 10% or whatever mm-hmm. they agree on.
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4: It's time for a look at your markets here on KFRM. In the grain markets for corn, September is down 3.75 at 4.44. December is down 3 at 4.66.5. And March is down 2.75 at 4.81.5. For the Kansas City wheat, September is up 1 at 7.21.25. December is up 2 at 7.35.25. And March is up 3 at 7.46.25. For the Chicago wheat, September is up 2.75 at 6.80.75. December is up 3.75 at 6.95.75. And March is up 5 at 7.08.5. In the soybeans, August is down 1.25 at 12.01. September is down 0.5 at 11.92. And November's up 0.5 at 12.01.75. For the soybean meal, August is up 4.20 at 3.23.10. September's up 4.30 at 3.21.90. And October's up 4.20 at 3.20.70. For the soybean oil, August is down 33 at 72.59. September is down 29 at 71.89. And October is down 27 at 71.13. In the cotton futures, October is down 307 at 77.49. December is down 244 at 79.11. And March is down 243 at 80.50. In the livestock futures for live cattle, August is down 217 at 227.95. October is down 170 at 224.30. And December is down 162 at 223.92. For the feeder cattle, August is down 267 at 347.27. September is down 257 at 341.80, and October is down 275 at 336.10. For the lean hogs, August is down 2 at $100.30. October is up 52 at 87.25, and December is up 80 at 78.17. In the oil futures, West Texas crude is up 54 at 80.14. Gasoline's up 2 cents at 3.32, and heating oil's up 8 cents at 4.03. And that's been a look at your markets here on KFRM. Coming up next, we'll have the weather focus on the Family Minute and weather forecast. And shortly, we'll have the 9:40 a.m. sale ring.
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8: Here's a look at your ag forecast. This is meteorologist Paul Trombley. At this point in the middle of summer, we are seeing the corn crop continue to progress at a pretty normal pace as far as what stage it is in its growth. And looking at some of the stats from the beginning of this week, at what percentage of the corn is at the silking stage, and we see the numbers pretty much on par or even exceeding the five-year averages for the biggest corn-growing state of Iowa. 38% of their corn at the silking stage. That was 9 percentage points above the five-year average for Iowa. Into Illinois, 40% of the corn at silking stage, 5 percentage points below the five-year average for Illinois. And then into Kansas, 50% of the corn at the silking stage. That's 5 percentage points above the five-year average for Kansas. And for Nebraska's corn, 26% at the silking stage, just 2 percentage points below the five-year average. So nothing that's alarming as far as where it is in its growth stage right now for the corn crop, as well as for the other spring-sown crops. And as we continue through the end of this week, still looking at little in the way of any rain or storm chances out there here for us. And that's going to be the case across the area as we proceed through the next several days, certainly. We have certainly been seeing a record heat wave of sorts going on across more of the northern plains from Montana to the Dakotas, Minnesota, much of this week. And we're going to continue to see things heating up across the central plains more so, with temperatures starting to climb more into the 90s with some pockets of triple digit heat looking to start to develop as we get into the weekend as well. And conditions may continue to heat up well in the 90s to low 100s across much of the area through the start of next week on Monday. And then a cold front heads southward into Nebraska as we get into Tuesday. And that will set up a stage for some more seasonal temps north of the front across Nebraska. And then for southern tier parts of Nebraska into Kansas, looks like that front won't have a cooling effect as it just stalls out more into central Nebraska next week. So that'll keep highs well in the 90s to 100 for the southern tier of Nebraska down through Kansas as well as Oklahoma as we continue at least through the middle of next week. And it looks like as that stationary front sets up across Nebraska, we'll start to see some on and off shower and storm chances, particularly across Nebraska, perhaps northern Kansas, as we get a little bit more into next week. I'm Paul Trombley.
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11: 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We had 48 yearling steers weighing 1,020, bring 310. 102 yearling steers weighing 929, bring 352. 218 yearling steers weighing 852, bring 367. 293 yearling steers weighing 761, bring 379. 35 yearling steers weighing 642, bring 434. And 25 yearling steers weighing 547, bring 486. 34 guaranteed open heifers weighing 1,002, bring 289. 19 guaranteed open heifers weighing 980, bring 304. 306 spayed heifers weighing 819, bring 329.50. 171 guaranteed open heifers weighing 744, bring 356 and a quarter. 25 guaranteed open heifers weighing 626, bring 382. And 25 weaned heifers weighing 577, bring 413. Running age pairs are up to 44 and a quarter. Running age bred cows are up to 38.50. Packer cows are up to $1.79, and Packer bulls are up to $2.27. On our video this week, 276 steers weighing 650 pounds bring 445. 110 steers weighing 590 bring 474.50. 190 steers weighing 775 bring 360. 200 steers weighing 815 bring 369. And 120 steers weighing 890 bring 351. The overall market was softer today on all classes of cattle, with plain cattle taking the biggest hit. That being said, the dollars per head on a lot of these cattle are still decent. For your cattle marking needs, call the Beaver County Stockyards at 580-625-3051. And serving the High Plains since 1931, the Beaver County Stockyards, where a handshake is still a contract.
4: 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Coming up next, we've got community announcements and AM headlines news, the Harvest USA report, and the weather forecast. This is Steve Knopfsinger, and it's time for a look at your community announcements on KFRM. In St. George, Kansas, on July 25th, the Flush Picnic will begin with a drive-through service from 11 a.m. to 2 p.m. for pre-orders only, which have to be made online. There is going to be a traditional chicken dinner service with additional offerings, including burger stand, family games, and more from 5 to 8 p.m. For more information, you can go online to flushchurch.com. In Dodge City, on July 28th, the PRC Extreme Bulls Tour will showcase the PRC's top bull riders and some of the rankest bulls in the world. This will be from 7:45 to 10 p.m. at the Dodge City Roundup Rodeo Grounds. If you would like more information, you can go online to www.dodgecityroundup.org. And that's been a look at your community announcements here on KFRM, the voice of the plains.
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13: I'm Brent Barnett on Brownfield. Senate Ag Committee Chairman John Bozeman has said he wants to mark up the farm bill this month, and the CEO of Missouri Corn says time is running out before the August recess. Bradley Shad tells Brownfield,
14: "We need some support really across the board. Hopefully we can get this accomplished definitely by the end of the year and for the future of the farmers."
13: Senate Ag Committee staff have told Brownfield at this time there's no markup scheduled for next week. More news is next.
15: Agriculture is number one on the minds of most folks in northwestern Oklahoma. It's number one on our minds, too. That's why producers in Texoma, Guymon, and Hooker tune in to the Voice of the Plains. Thanks, Texas County, for keeping your radios on AM 550 KFRN.
13: A certified real estate appraiser with Compere Financial says while farmland values have backed off the peaks seen earlier this decade, recreational land is another story. Ethan Cook tells Brownfield,
16: "Cropland values have seemed to plateau, stabilize, even retract a little bit. The recreational market has continued to see rapid acceleration. We cover a benchmark farm in my area from 2019 to present. That farm's appreciated over 130%.
13: The state climatologist for Iowa says river levels have been a mixed bag across the Corn Belt. Justin Glisson tells Brownfield,
17: "With the runoff that we've seen with these higher intensity rainfall events, inland streams, of course, are looking above average across much of the upper Midwest."
13: But he says levels aren't as high along the Mississippi River. And U.S. ethanol production averaged 1,040,000 barrels per day last week. That was down 53,000 week to week. I'm Brent Barnett with Brownfield Ag News Headlines.
18: Welcome to the Harvest USA Report. I'm Brian Hale, an original production of Howard Hale Broadcasting, now expanded throughout North America.
19: Well, the custom harvesters are finally able to get busy, and in fact, many of them were not able to take our phone call today, but we are going to go ahead and give you an idea where everybody's harvesting. Let's take a look. Zeller Harvesting is getting some night chopping done on some corn, while BT Harvesting has been keeping busy finishing up winter wheat West River, South Dakota. They're reporting some beautiful wheat with some even better scenery. Van Driesten's combines made it to Montana. After a handful of super hot days on the road, they got the campers parked, plugged in, dragged out the tubes, and headed for the river. At 6 p.m., it was still 90 degrees plus, making it a perfect way to wrap up an uneventful trip north. The excitement is building as they get ready for the next chapter of harvest. Before long, the guys will have the machines unloaded, duals installed, and maintenance wrapped up before we head to the fields. They wrote, Sanders Harvesting and Trucking is in Wyoming with some really short wheat and some big rocks. Take a look at that photo on our Facebook page at Harvest USA Report. He's not kidding. In fact, you can catch all these stories and more on our Harvest USA Facebook page or on the web at harvestusareport.com. If you have something to report, we'd love to hear from you. 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Another way to get our attention is by tagging us on Facebook by the same name. That's going to do it for today's report. Thanks again for listening, and may God bless. I'm Brian Hale.
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21: Hot and humid mid-summertime weather continuing to dominate a wide and expansive area of the heartland. The heat wave winding down. Be a series of cold fronts in the move with relief in store for many to most locales beginning later on this week. Good Thursday morning, everyone. It's agriculture meteorologist Greg Solgay. We're back in with the Ag Weather today right here on Brownfield Ag News. Temperatures getting somewhat better yesterday, topping out into the upper 80s and lower 90s. It's a step or two in the right direction over sections of the upper Midwest, northwestern Corn Belt. Matter of fact, some 30 degrees cooler up near the Canadian border with the first in a string of cold fronts on the move on the morning weather maps and charts. Another boundary waffling its way across sections of the Midwest towards the upper Ohio Valley, with Gulf moisture making its way northward and some loosening of that atmospheric cap over sections of the far southwestern belt, as in through Missouri, far southern reaches of Illinois, and points on southward. Scattering of showers and thunderstorms noted there yesterday. That'll begin its move to the north and northeast, interacting with that boundary, and so we'll begin to wind down this hot, capped-off atmosphere with a couple of scattered showers and thunderstorms, slow mover, downpour-producing type cells, but no real organization to the activity, at least in the short term. Over the next several days, maybe a quarter to half, some spots to three quarters of an inch, but a good chunk of the Midwest, at least, well watered down, still some drier pockets, and even more so coming off the heat over sections of the upper Midwest and western Great Lakes region and northwestern Corn Belt. In any event, that waffling frontal boundary on the maps and charts will be beginning to lift back to the north and northeast, and so too the showers and thunderstorms, and so too the heat and humidity back from the western and southern and central Corn Belt locales back into the Great Lakes region after some relief expected there later on today into the 80s. It's back into the upper 80s to mid 90s and hot spots upper 90s to low 100s back westward across parts of the northern plains over the next couple of days. So the relief is relatively short-lived, but a pair of stronger cold fronts on the move expected to make their way from northwest to southeast. One showing up by the time we get to Saturday morning out of the northern plains, Great Lakes region. Relief there come to the front part of the weekend. That boundary to the south and southeast. A couple of more strong stronger cold fronts on the move from northwest to southeast. One will generate a couple of outbreaks of showers and thunderstorms, initially scattered for parts of the plains as well as the Corn Belt locales, but perhaps taking on derecho type scenarios over the Great Lakes region into the upper Ohio Valley, the northeast in New England, heads up accordingly. But again, no more than scattered fair coverages, quarter to three-quarter inch amounts expected. The heat will wind down, but still above average temperature readings at all, but areas of the Corn Belt there, daytime readings by mid to late portions of next week may be hard-pressed to get past 80 degrees. Relief there, and some relief too later on next week on through the southern plains. Showers and thunderstorms continue to well up, and the monsoon set up either side of the divide and points on westward. I'm Greg Soldier with your Ag Weather Today.
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1: Welcome to the Cattleman's Corner. I'm Brian Hale, sitting in for the late Howard Hale, as we continue his legacy of speaking with cattlemen and women from around the globe.
19: Co-host David Woodruff has Jim Jensen on the phone. Let's get right into it.
22: Where are you from?
23: Boulder, Wyoming. That's where the family ranch. We are in the coldest place in the United States, so we moved into a place that made our winters a little easier.
22: You got to be on the Continental Divide then.
23: Continental Divide is right between the two of us.
22: Okay, so you are, 6,000 feet? How close am I?
23: Where I'm at in Boulder, we start at 7,200 feet, and we just got done dropping cows on top of that mountain of 10 to 11,000.
22: There is a disease, but when they get to high elevations, it's really hard on their heart. Do you know anything about that?
23: Well, funny you should ask. We are the number one breeder in the world for that. They call it a disease, but you're right, it is a condition. High mountain disease, brisket, I call it big brisket, their heart fails. What happens is that there's a lack of oxygen, and the only way they can get enough oxygen out of the air is they have to be able to push that oxygen to the bottom of the lungs. And that would be a motion such as milking a cow, where you're squeezing the tit in and out, and that squeezing thing in your lungs pushes the blood to the bottom of your lungs so you can get enough oxygen to survive at high elevations. That movement creates the same thing as a bodybuilder in some cases to where you get bigger arms because you're lifting weights, right?
22: Yeah.
23: Well, sides of this arteries gets bigger, and so the hole in the middle gets smaller. Therefore, there's less room to push blood from the heart through to the lungs to get to there, and then pretty quick your heart starts blowing up.
19: Colorado breeder Jim Jensen. That's it for the Cattleman's Corner. Thanks again for listening, and may God bless. I'm Brian Hale.
24: If you've been impacted by the devastating effects of a tornado, the last thing you need is to be taken advantage of. 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
25: Despite USDA's lower forecast in wheat production in our nation this year, a 14% production decline from the previous month, World Agricultural Outlook Board Chair Mark Jankowski says adjustments in the U.S. wheat balance sheet were minimal.
26: With a little bit tighter ending stocks, that carries into the new crop year. So 14 million bushel reduction in carry-in stocks for the new crop. We didn't make any change to our season average price forecast this month for the new crop year, holding that steady at $6 per bushel.
25: U.S. wheat production forecast this month, along with a lower projection for Canadian wheat production, led to a forecast this month of less world wheat produced. That offset
26: increased production forecasts for Russia and Ukraine, where we've seen very favorable growing conditions across the Black Sea region. We're looking at record yields in both Russia and Ukraine.
25: I'm Rod Bain reporting for the U.S. Department of Agriculture in Washington, D.C.
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4: It's time for a look at your markets here on KFRM. In the grain markets for corn, September is down 6 1/4 at 441 1/4. December is down 6 at 463 1/2. And March is down 5 1/4 at 479. For the Kansas City wheat, September's down 2 3/4 at 717 1/4. December's down 2 1/4 at 731. And March is down 1 1/4 at 742. For the Chicago wheat, September's down 2 1/2 at 675. December's down 1 3/4 at 690 1/4. And March is down 1 at 702 1/2. In the soybeans, August is down 4 4.5 at 1197 3/4. September is down 4 1/4 at 1188. And November is down 3 3/4 at 1198 1/4. For the soybean meal, August is up 430 at 323.10. September is up 390 at 321.40. And October is up 350 at 320. For the soybean oil, August is down 56 at 72.36, September is down 51 at 71.67, and October is down 43 at 70.97. In the cotton futures, October is down 284 at 77.72, December is down 251 at 79.04, and March is down 250 at 80.43. In the livestock futures for live cattle, August is down 350 at 226.62, October is down 292 at 223, and December is down 290 at 222.65. For the feeder cattle, August is down 512 at 344.82, September is down 532 at 339.05, and October is down 567 at 333.17. For the lean hogs, August is down 12 at $100.20. October is up 42 at 87.15. And December is up 70 at 78.07. In the oil futures, West Texas crude is up 8 cents at 79.68. Gasoline is down 1 penny at 329, and heating oil is up 5 cents at $4 even. And that's been a look at your markets here on KFRM. Coming up next, we've got Town Hall News and Agriculture Today.
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8: Breaking news this hour from Town Hall. I'm Rich Thomason. Quoting President Trump, it's really big news, referring to a primetime address he will deliver tonight from the White House. The president says the news doesn't get bigger. The speech will focus at least partially on election integrity.
9: The president has long insisted he won the 2020 presidential race. This comes even though the very people Mr. Trump appointed to oversee it say the vote count was accurate and he lost. This term, Mr. Trump has appointed people who support him on this issue. He's also launched a review of the 2020 voting.
8: Correspondent Andrew Stewart says the president may address reports of foreign interference in the 2020 election. The U.S. stepping up its attacks on Iran, hitting targets farther north. American forces also fired on a ship accused of trying to break the U.S. naval blockade. The U.S. aims to keep the Strait of Hormuz wide open.
10: The U.S. says it's targeting Iran's ability to threaten shipping in the waterway. In this latest round of strikes, Iranian media reported that a children's cancer hospital was evacuated after several missiles landed nearby. Washington has also reimposed a naval blockade on Iran and said it disabled an empty oil tanker that ignored warnings by firing into its smokestack. There was But some positive news, though. The Iranians freed an American citizen they'd prevented from leaving the country. What President Trump called a gesture of goodwill.
8: The BBC's Barbara Plett-Usher. Retail sales continued rising last month, just not as much as in May. The Commerce Department reports that sales rose 0.2% in June. That followed May's 1% increase. Across a wide swath of the northern U.S., not only heat and humidity, it's smoke. It's making breathing tough. Close to 200 wildfires in Canada, making for a smoky haze in the air on this side of the border. On Wall Street, the Dow, 44 points higher. More on these stories at townhall.com.
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13: This is Agriculture Today, and I'm Shelby Varner with the K-State Radio Network. Beginning the show is Kelsey Anderson Onofre, K-State weed pathologist, Anthony Zukoff, K-State extension entomologist, and Sarah Gansky, K-State weed specialist, as they discuss the wheat streak mosaic virus complex and the importance of controlling volunteer wheat. They also continue the show before Sarah individually chats about how hot weather can impact herbicide applications. K-State horticulture expert Matt McKernan wraps the show, explaining when onions and potato plants are ready to harvest and some best practices for harvesting and storing them once they've been harvested. That and more is coming up ahead.
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13: Your tuned in to Agriculture Today, and we start our show by thinking about things we need to take into consideration for next year's wheat crop with K-State wheat pathologist Kelsey Anderson-Onofre, K-State wheat specialist Sarah Gansky, and K-State Extension entomologist Anthony Zukoff. Kelsey, Sarah, Anthony, I appreciate you all taking the time to join us today.
0: Thanks for having me.
1: Thank you.
13: One thing for us to take into consideration for this time of year when we're thinking about wheat streak mosaic virus. And Kelsey, can you explain to us first, what is that?
0: So wheat streak mosaic virus, we hear a lot about this in Kansas, unfortunately, right? And this really is a complex of viruses, right? And that's something that's important for us to all keep in mind. So we have three major viruses that cause this kind of yellow streaking symptom in our wheat crop. There's actually wheat streak mosaic virus. So that's the one that gives the complex its name. And then there are two others, Triticum mosaic virus and High Plains wheat mosaic virus. And they're all moved around by the tiny wheat curl mite, right? And in 2025, we had wheat streak mosaic pretty widespread throughout the state, right? Now, if we look back at this season in 2026, we had a pretty bad drought throughout the state, right? Lots of stressed wheat, but we did see pretty substantial pockets of wheat streak mosaic complex, right? And that'll be really important to think about as we move into 2026 planting and the summer period now.
13: Anthony, how is this virus getting moved around?
2: Right, good question. So this virus complex is spread, like Kelsey mentioned, by the wheat curl mite. And so the wheat curl mite is a species of mite found naturally in North America and really worldwide wherever wheat is grown. It's an extremely tiny mite, barely visible with the naked eye. You'll need some serious magnification if you want to get a good eye on it. But they're tiny little cigar-shaped mites that attack wheat. And with enough mite pressure on a wheat plant, they actually cause the edges of the wheat leaves to curl inward. And so that's where it gets its name, wheat curl mite. And so this is a really challenging pest in that it can never really be eliminated from a landscape. The risk from this can be managed in various different ways, which we'll talk about shortly here. But the reason it can't really be eliminated from an area is because it has a lot of different alternate hosts. So it prefers wheat, particularly volunteer wheat. It does really well on wheat, but it has a lot of wild grass species where they can serve as alternate hosts. And so outside of the wheat growing time in Kansas, this mite is kind of subsisting on these alternate grassy hosts in the landscape. And kind of there's always a background population of this mite. And under the right conditions, mite reproduction on these alternate hosts can be amplified during the season before wheat's planted. And as we get into fall, we risk populations of these mites coming from alternate hosts getting into the wheat crop. And so that's kind of why it persists in a landscape. Can it be very challenging to address? And it takes a community-wide effort to manage the risk from this species.
13: What can we be thinking about then as we look forward for this next season's crop?
0: Yeah, so that's a great question, Shelby. So, you know, maybe I'll go back to this past season just for a moment. So the highest levels of wheat streak that we saw in Kansas were probably in the southwest part of the state and the north central part of the state, right? So those areas would be areas that I would be thinking very hard about volunteer management, right? This coming summer period. And one thing that's going to really affect that is the harvest window that we had here. So in Kansas, unfortunately this year, harvest took a long time. We had a lot of moisture come through right when the crop was mature. And what that means is we had harvest delays. And what comes with that is a shattering and volunteer, right? So this will be a year where those mites could have moved from our spring crop into that summer volunteer and can be building now in the landscape, right? You know, another thing we have to think about with wheat streak is our variety. So when we looked at our outbreaks this year, it's important to remember that those viruses affect varieties differently, right? And when we have all three of the viruses together or two of the viruses together, we actually have worse symptoms of wheat streak mosaic, right? So right now we don't have perfect resistance in our varieties. We do have some varieties that have resistance to the wheat streak mosaic virus itself. That's a gene called WSM2. It'd be in varieties like KS Territory, KS Bill Snyder, KS Mako, right? KS Dallas. They might look okay for just wheat streak mosaic alone, But if we have co-infections with triticum mosaic, that's when we can see really severe infections, right? So there are some differences between our varieties, but a lot of things will affect how bad wheat streak is at the end of the season. If we move forward now, the thing we can do kind of going forward is, you know, first and foremost, managing that volunteer, lowering that mite population, right? Kind of diluting that mite population over the summer. And then, you know, really thinking strategically about our planting date and our variety selection as we move into the fall.
13: Are there considerations when it does come to planting date?
0: Yeah, that's right. So the key thing about planting date is that we say, you know, avoid early planting. That's the highest risk, right? But it's a little more nuanced than that because we typically say on time or later planting in Kansas will lower our risk of wheat streak, but that all depends on how cold it gets. So if it gets typically cold in October, early November, you know, we're going to really benefit from, a delayed or a timely planting. If it doesn't get cold, if we have a really warm October, those mites are still going to be active, and that's going to really impact how well waiting to plant will work for volunteer control. So it's a little bit nuanced, but we always say, you know, the earliest planting, right? That's the highest risk of being in that warm period where those curl mites are highly active and able to move into that fall established crop.
13: Anthony, you made a comment when we're thinking about the wheat curl mites of it being a community effort. And so do these mites move quite a bit?
2: So the primary way the mites get around are going to be through wind currents. So they're easily moved from plants with wind. And out here in the western part of the state, we obviously have a lot of wind. So the mites can, under the right conditions, right windy conditions during the season, they could get dispersed up to 10 miles on a wind current. They cannot live very long off of a host, especially the hotter and drier it is out there. You know, just several hours where they could be without a host, but they can get moved quite a bit by the wind. That's why they kind of are a landscape level pest, you know, because they could get around quite quickly on the wind and start new infestations far from where they originated.
13: So is killing the wheat, volunteer wheat, one of the best options when it comes to controlling wheat curl mite and the complex of this virus?
1: Yeah, Shelby. So when we take what we've been hearing from Kelsey and Anthony, the primary host for the wheat curl mite is wheat, right? We can have conversations about alternate hosts, but the primary one is wheat. And so we understand that if we can kill that volunteer wheat quickly and we can keep it out of the fields for a period of time before the next wheat planting, we can do a better job of keeping the mites out of the environment, out of the community, to use some of Anthony's terminology.
13: What's the best way to go about killing the volunteer wheat?
1: So the kind of easy button for volunteer wheat control is glyphosate, right? Glyphosate is inexpensive. Glyphosate is very effective on grasses. The problem with using glyphosate for volunteer wheat control in the context of wheat streak mosaic virus is that glyphosate kills weeds very slowly, right? It's a amino acid synthesis inhibiting herbicide, so it takes a long time for that process to play out and for the plant to die. There's some research from the early 2000s that was done here at K-State that compares volunteer wheat control by glyphosate to volunteer wheat control by paraquat or gramoxone. So that slow acting glyphosate versus a very fast acting contact herbicide in the paraquat products. And what they found is that the faster acting herbicide, the gramoxone, was better able to reduce the number of mites that were present on the plant, right? So some of this has to do with how the mites move and how long they can survive without that living host, right? That's really, really Anthony's wheelhouse. I don't want to get too far out of my lane here, but the faster we can kill that wheat, the better. So glyphosate is one option, but not great for mite control. Paraquat or gramoxone is another option. A couple of other products that folks could consider if they want to kill that wheat more quickly than glyphosate alone would be Sharpen or Reviton. So those are two PPO inhibiting herbicides that are contact herbicides that can kill the volunteer wheat quickly. Personally, I like them with the glyphosate. They seem to speed up the kill of the glyphosate, but they have the high efficacy still with, that we expect from a glyphosate-only application. The other thing I think that we need to think about in terms of maintaining these wheat-free windows before planting is needing something with some residual activity. We don't have anything that I would say is 100% as far as residual activity, but some products that folks might want to think about would be things like atrazine, metribuzin, or products like Spartan that contain sulfentrazone. So those will all have some residual activity. The benefits of using an atrazine or metribuzin product is if you choose to use a paraquat-containing herbicide for your rapid burn down, the paraquat will work a little bit better if you include a group 5 herbicide like atrazine or metribuzin in the tank mix.
13: That was K-State's Sarah Gansky, also joined by Kelsey Anderson Onofre and Anthony Zukoff. We're cutting to a short break now, but when we come back, we'll once again be joined by those three as we wrap up our conversation.
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2: You're tuned in to Agriculture Today, and we conclude our conversation with K-State's Kelsey Anderson Onofre, Sarah Gansky, and Anthony Zukoff on the wheat streak mosaic virus complex. Kelsey, Sarah in the last segment mentioned wheat-free windows, and why is it something that growers might want to integrate into their operation?
3: Yeah, great question. So last year, we updated our recommendations from K-State for volunteer wheat management for wheat streak, right? So instead of the old recommendation, which used to say, make sure your volunteer wheat is controlled 2 weeks prior to planting, right, within a radius of where you're planting, we broadened that, and we maybe most importantly moved that to a regional window, right? Because we talked about the fact that we all have different planting dates, right? So if our neighbors happen to go in early or we go in a little bit late, right, it's less impactful that 2 week period before our planting date, right? So we changed this to a regional window. And what that window really is just a 30-day period prior to the start of the optimal planting date for winter wheat in that part of the state. Just for an example, in northwest Kansas, our wheat-free period is August 10th through September 10th, right? And that goes right up against where we would have our optimal planting date for northwest Kansas. And that period, we'd really like all volunteer wheat to be dead and controlled, right? So we have time for that population to die off in a regional scale prior to the start of planting our winter wheat crop, right? So the key here is really a coordinated community effort to control this terrible pest and pathogen for our winter wheat here in Kansas.
2: For that community effort, should growers try to talk with each other?
3: Oh, communication is always great, especially for these types of issues. You know, the kind of flip side of the wheat-free window is, you know, we really don't want to be planting into that window. I know that's pretty tough because a lot of times we're chasing moisture and we need to get it in when we have those rainfall events. But, you know, the earlier we plant, the higher the risk that we're going to get wheat streak mosaic, or we're going to bridge wheat streak mosaic, right, to a neighboring crop. So this is one of those things where sometimes a conversation can go a long way. And we've heard about some really good conversations around this that have happened across Kansas in this last year.
2: Anthony, we've had a focus on controlling volunteer wheat because it seems to be the favorite host for the wheat curl mite, but are there any other hosts that producers and growers should be keeping an eye out for?
4: There is a laundry list. There's quite a few alternate grassy hosts that are out there, and a lot of them are not really preferred by the mite. And so, generally speaking, the mites will inhabit these alternate hosts, but they won't really flourish. They'll just basically just be maintained in the background. And once they do make a jump to that volunteer wheat or that wheat field, that's when their reproduction really amps up because they really like that host. So as far as controlling alternate hosts, I wouldn't have any recommendations. I wouldn't encourage folks to just eliminate other grassy plants, but that might be something that's more in Sarah's wheelhouse. But I guess overall the risk controlling alternate hosts, I don't think that's a recommendation.
2: So as we're thinking about volunteer wheat and hopefully giving the crop its best chance for next season, for each of you from your perspective, what is the one point that you'd like growers to take home?
3: Well, we're going to sound like a broken record, but it's really control your volunteer wheat, right? So that is so important. Pay attention to it. Resist the urge to graze it. I know that can often be an important part of our production systems, but it can really set us up for a tough wheat crop. You know, there's other benefits to controlling volunteer, right? Maybe I won't go through all of them, but we did have another viral disease pop up in Kansas this year, barley yellow dwarf virus. And we saw that, you know, maybe the most widespread year of barley yellow dwarf we've had in several years this year.

0: year. As a reminder, that's an aphid transmitted virus. So it's a slightly different bug that moves that one around in the landscape. But controlling volunteer wheat will also control those aphid populations, right? So again, we kind of set ourselves up for also Hessian fly, right? So we really set ourselves up for success if we can get a handle on that volunteer wheat.
1: I think the spin that I would add to Kelsey's comments is just to remember the importance of a fast-acting contact herbicide when you're controlling your volunteer wheat, coupled with something that's going to provide some residual activity to help maintain that wheat-free window.
2: Yeah, I will just end with this since it is a question that pops up. You know, people want to know what can I spray to kill the mite, or how can I actually just eliminate the mite? And there's no evidence to indicate that insecticidal sprays or seed treatments reduce the incidence of virus out in the field. So that is not, you know, controlling the mite itself isn't the silver bullet. You want to use other tactics like controlling that volunteer, appropriate planting time, and utilizing resistant varieties.
3: Once again, that was K-State Extension entomologist Anthony Zukoff, and he was joined by K-State weed pathologist Kelsey Anderson-Onofre and K-State weed specialist Sarah Gansky. Before we cut to a break, we're now going to have a quick conversation with K-State weed specialist Sarah Gansky as she discusses what needs taken into consideration for herbicides in the summer heat. Sarah, as we're thinking about herbicides in the hot weather, anything we should be taking into consideration for the plant?
1: Yeah, so, you know, plants respond to the environment, of course. And when plants get hot, most of the plants that we deal with tend to kind of shut down a little bit, right? Mostly that's a water-conserving mechanism for the plants. So they do things like drop their leaves a little bit so that they don't absorb as much sunlight. And also just overall kind of metabolic rates of the plant start to slow down when the temperatures get high.
3: Do some of the leaves sometimes become waxier?
1: The cuticle on the plant, so that waxy exterior surface, does tend to get thicker, right? Because that helps keep that moisture in. It serves as a protective barrier. So again, all about trying to conserve moisture and just keep that plant kind of creeping along until conditions are more favorable.
3: And so what can growers be doing to hopefully reach those more favorable conditions?
1: So a lot of times we think about trying to spray earlier in the day. So plants tend to kind of recover overnight. And so spraying in the morning is going to be a better chance for those plants to be functioning well before the day really heats up.
3: Anything we need to be thinking about for getting that herbicide onto the plant successfully and hopefully effectively?
1: Yeah, so the other thing we can do, Shelby, is to think about how we're going to use our adjuvants in hotter temperatures. So we oftentimes will talk about, you know, trying to break through that waxy cuticle that we talked about. And so we can use oils like crop oil concentrate, methylated seed oil, to try to help dissolve that cuticle a little bit and get more of the herbicide in. The kind of flip side of that coin, though, Shelby, is that when we make it easier for the herbicide to get into the weeds with our adjuvants, we also make it easier for the herbicide to get into our crops, which can result in greater crop injury. So it's a little bit of a fine line for folks to walk there.
3: And what type of injury sometimes do you really see on those crops?
1: So, you know, with a lot of the things that we're spraying, it's going to be some sort of leaf burn, Shelby. So crop oils or even emulsifiable concentrates, things like the Dual types of products, Outlook types of products, they can cause a lot of leaf burn where you can see where the droplets kind of hit the leaf and leave a yellow spot that then goes ahead and dies sometimes. We can also see, especially with some of our PPO inhibiting herbicides, this bronzing effect that tends to be worse when the temperatures are high as well.
3: Are there any considerations growers also need to take into account when we're thinking about their sprayer and how they have it set to get that herbicide onto the crops and weeds?
1: Yeah, more importantly, the weeds, right, Shelby?
3: Yep.
1: So when we think about sprayer setup for hot temperatures, one thing to consider is actually to increase the droplet size just a little bit. If you think about what happens to a spray droplet once it leaves the spray nozzle, in hot, dry temperatures, it's evaporating pretty quickly, especially if it's a smaller droplet. So making sure we have large enough droplets, that can help that process of actually getting liquid herbicide solution to the leaf. You might think about also using something like a DRA, a drift reduction adjuvant, because again, that will help keep those droplets a little bit longer, a little bit larger, and help keep that herbicide in the droplet where we need it and get it to the plant faster.
3: And as we're all feeling in Kansas, the summer, July heat, any considerations when it comes to storing those herbicides and making sure that we're going to give them the best chance to be effective?
1: Yeah, so a lot of times when I'm thinking about herbicide storage, I'm thinking about keeping those products from freezing in the wintertime, right? Because we know they're going to separate and kind of lose effectiveness because it's going to be a real bear to try to get them back, everything back into solution nicely. But in the summertime, I mean, like any chemistry, if you store it for a prolonged period of time in a really hot environment, so we're thinking, you know, 90, 100 plus degrees, you can over time start to see the actual active ingredients start to break down a little bit. Containers might start to, the plastics might start to break down a little bit. And I don't know if anybody's walked into a spray room or a spray shed on a hot day versus a cold day. They never smell super great, but I think that you can tell when the temperature's higher, right? A lot of those chemistries are volatilizing more and you can just tell that things are going on chemically in there. So yeah, just kind of being aware of, you know, what you have in storage and where that could be, can be a part of our spraying decisions in the summertime.
3: Sarah, I appreciate you taking the time twice today.
1: Always a pleasure, Shelby.
3: That was K-State Weed Specialist Sarah Gansky. We're now cutting to a short break on Agriculture Today.
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5: It's time for a look at your markets here on KFRM. In the grain markets for corn, September's down 5 3/4 at 441 3/4. December's down 5 1/4 at 464 1/4. And March is down 4 3/4 at 479 1/2. For the Kansas City wheat, September's down 6 at 714. December's down 4 1/4 at 729. And March is down 2 1/4 at 741. In the Chicago wheat, September is down 3 1/2 at 674. December is down 2 1/4 at 689 3/4. And March is down 3/4 at 702 3/4. In the soybeans, August is down 1/4 at 1201 3/4. September is up 1/4 at 1192 1/2. And November steady at 1201 3/4. For the soybean meal, August is up 440 at 323.30, September is up 430 at 321.70, and October is up 410 at 320.60. In the soybean oil, August is down 9 at 72.83, September is down 6 at 72.12, and October is down 1 at 71.39. In the cotton futures, October is down 265 at 77.91, December is down 231 at 79.24, and March is down 230 at 80.63. In the livestock futures for live cattle, August is down 350 at 226.62, October is down 340 at 222.60, and December is down 312 at 222.42. For the feeder cattle, August is down 455 at 345.42, September is down 460 at 339.77, and October is down 460 at 334.32. For the lean hogs, August is up 20 at $100.52, October is up 62 at 87.35, and December is up 95 at 78.32. In the oil futures, West Texas crude is down 15 at 79.45. Gasoline is down 1 penny at $3.29, and heating oil is up 7 cents at $4.01. And that's been a look at your markets here on KFRM. Coming up next, we've got the last segment of Agriculture Today, and shortly we'll hear from the History Guy.
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7: Welcome back to Agriculture Today. Along with Shelby Varner, I'm Jeff Wickman. It's time to start thinking about harvesting onions and potatoes. K-State Extension horticulture expert Matt McKernan explains when to harvest and how to store onions and potatoes. Matt, for those growing onions and potatoes, we're nearing the time of harvest.
8: We are. Most onions and potatoes in Kansas are kind of ideally harvested over the month of July. So if you planted onions and potatoes earlier this spring, now's a really good time to start evaluating whether or not those crops are ready for harvest.
7: Well, let's talk about onions first, I guess. What's the procedure there?
8: Yeah, so when we're looking at our onion plants and trying to determine whether or not they're ready to harvest, what we want to look at is the foliage itself. Typically, when the tops of the onion plant, that green leafy mass that comes out of the top, when about half of those start to fall over or bend, that's typically a good indication that it's about time to harvest. Once we start to see the foliage right above the onion bulb start to shrivel, it's another good indication that no matter how long we leave those onions out in the soil, they're not going to grow much more. So at that point in time, it's important to go ahead and harvest. When we harvest onions, we typically want to dig up the entire bulb, making sure that when we're using a shovel or spade that we're not damaging the bulb itself. And really with onions, it's important to let them harden off and kind of dry out before we move them into storage. So ideally after their harvest, we're going to brush off the most excessive amounts of soil. Leaving some on the bulb is completely fine. And we want to put those in a either shallow layer in a box or in a mesh bag and lie them out in a place of indirect sunlight that's also warm for at least 2 to 3 weeks so that those bulbs can continue drying down and really be prepared for long-term storage.
7: In terms of potatoes, how do we know when they're ready to be harvested?
8: Potatoes are typically ready to be harvested when about half of the plant starts to die down. For maximum yields, we want to let our potatoes grow as long as possible in the field because that'll just get us larger and larger potatoes. So ideally, when about half the vines are about half dead, that's the ideal time to dig. So really, for most of Kansas, we're looking at harvesting in early to late July. If you live up in the far northwest corner of the state, you may have until August to be able to harvest your potatoes. But kind of somewhere in that window is generally what we shoot for across Kansas.
7: Is this a similar procedure then? We're trying to dig them up delicately?
8: Exactly. We want to make sure that we do the least amount of damage to the tubers as possible. They're going to be very sensitive to damage, especially digging and cleaning right when they first come out of the ground. So just like onions, we want to lay those potatoes out for at least 3 to 4 days. We want to try to pick a warm, airy location, but we want to make sure that it's shaded. Ideally, we don't want to expose our potatoes to any more sunlight than we have to, because that has the tendency to turn those potatoes green and kind of build up some poison, toxic characteristics in the potatoes that really just upset our stomachs when we try to eat them.
7: And then in terms of storage?
8: So when it comes to onions, we want to try to prep some of our onions before we store them. Ideally, we want to trim the leaves and tops down to about 1/2 inch to 1 inch above the bulb. Same thing with the roots. We want to trim those onion roots up to about 1/4 to 1/8 inch in length. Again, don't want to over-peel our onions so that we have some of these kind of drier, paperier layers on the outside. Even if they're a little bit dirty, it's better to have a dirty onion than one that's over-peeled because that'll shorten the shelf life. And ideally, we want to store our onions in a cool, dry location. Temperatures below 40 degrees are going to provide us the longest shelf life. And ideally, we want to keep them in as low of humidity as possible so that they don't re-sprout in storage. And typically, our onions will store for at least 3 or 4 months.
7: And then for potatoes?
8: Potatoes are very similar. Once they've dried, put them in storage conditions of about 35 to 40 degrees Fahrenheit. Often an unheated basement or cellar is a great opportunity for that. Again, avoid locations that are likely to freeze over the winter months. That'll shorten our shelf life. And we need to periodically check our potatoes throughout the winter and fall months. We want them stored in almost as complete darkness as possible so that we don't see that greening of the potato. And we can expect 6 to 8 months worth of storage if we can keep the temperatures below 40 degrees but above freezing. During that time, some of the starches in the potato might be converted into sugar, kind of changing the flavor of the potato. But we can undo that process by placing those potatoes out in a more room temperature area, 70 degrees or above, about 1 week before we're ready to use them. And that'll turn that flavor right back to normal.
7: That's K-State Extension horticulture expert Matt McKernan with information on when to harvest and how to store onions and potatoes. And that'll do it for this edition of Agriculture Today. For Shelby Varner, I'm Jeff Wickman. This is the K-State Radio Network.
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10: The U.S.-Mexico-Canada agreement is under review. That's because the Office of the U.S. Trade Representative opted not to allow the agreement to automatically renew July 1st.
11: When NAFTA, which is the predecessor to USMCA, was renegotiated, it included a novel review clause that said that after 6 years, all three countries had to come together to agree if they wanted the agreement to renew.
10: Farm Bureau's Virginia Houston says she expects all sides to come to the table.
11: Currently, the U.S. and Mexico are in bilateral negotiations on trade irritants around USMCA. Canada is being slower to join the party, but we do know that their government wants to be engaged and is also committed to keeping USMCA in place, as is Mexico.
10: Stay tuned to FB.org for updates and listen again here for more from the Voice of Agriculture, Kansas Farm Bureau.
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13: Playing games is big business. According to Business Insider, the worldwide video gaming industry earned $120 billion in revenue in 2018. The website Statista values the worldwide board gaming industry at $7.5 billion. And it's not exactly a new thing. The same website values the industry around the game of chess, more than a millennium old, at around $190 million. A 2012 survey found that some 605 million people in the world still play chess on a regular basis. While the rules were a little bit different and the pieces had different names, there were people playing a game that you would recognize as chess some 1,500 years ago, and the development of the game had surprising connections to culture and history across a wide swath of time and space. The history of the Game of Kings deserves to be remembered. There is still some uncertainty about the exact origins of chess. Some stories seem to be legendary. One says that the chess's first ancestor was invented by a Chinese commander named Hong Qin during the Warring States period of ancient China in 200 BC. Other references to the game, which was called the Elephant Game, exist as well, but it isn't clear if Qin invented any kind of game at all, what the rules were, or what relationship it has either to modern chess or the modern Chinese gang of Zhongqi, also called Chinese chess. Another story comes from India, which suggests that chess was invented by a wise minister to chastise a tyrant Indian king. The story says the wise man wished to convince the king that everyone in his kingdom had value, and so invented the game of chess with pieces that supported the king in various ways. Versions of the story include the king offered a reward and that the wise man asked for grains of wheat or rice. He asked for one grain to be placed on the first square of the board, to be doubled in each successive square. King agreed, not realizing that the amount of rice would quickly bankrupt the kingdom, and he learned another lesson. Both stories have many variations, but modern researchers have been more circumspect. Harold J. Murray, a British educator and the son of the first editor of the Oxford English Dictionary, spent 13 years poring over books on chess, even learning Arabic to read some manuscripts, before publishing the 900-page opus, A History of Chess. It remains the definitive history. In 2012, chess historian Daniel O'Sullivan said it was so compendious that it may never be supplanted as the standard history of the game. In it, Murray traced the history of chess to 6th century India. There, the locals played a game called Chaturanga, which roughly translates to the four parts and refers to the four types of units in an ancient Indian army: footmen, elephants, chariots, and cavalry. These pieces would later become modern pawns, bishops, rooks, and knights. What makes Chaturanga the earliest true chess is that each piece had its own powers, and the game depended on the fate of a single piece, the king. The game was played on a non-checkered 8x8-inch board, originally developed for a different game. The game also included another piece that stood next to the king, which was called an advisor, or later a vizier, in place of the modern queen. Though important, this piece could only move one square at a time, and only diagonally. The elephant, predecessor to the bishop, had different movesets depending on region, although it could usually only move a few spaces and could jump over other pieces. From India, Murray tracks the development of chess to Persia. Texts in Middle Persian, including the 10th century Book of Kings, relate a story in which an Indian king sent a wise man with a chessboard to King Khosrow I, a 6th century Sassanid Persian king, with a letter said that if Khosrow wanted to be king of kings, then his court should be wise enough to figure out the game of chess. If they could not, the Persians should be paying India tribute, and not the other way around. One of the Persian king's advisors discovered the game's rules, thus proving the Persians were wiser. Echoing modern thought, the Persian Book of Chess goes on to say that in chess, the gist and aim of everything connected with it is to be understood through the faculty of intelligence. That story is probably apocryphal, but Murray does track the game from the Indian game Chaturanga to the Persian game Shatranj. The Persians introduced the rule of saying Shah when the king was threatened and Shahmat when the king was helpless, and those became permanent, today's check and checkmate. The Persians also introduced the rule that the king cannot be moved into or left in check. While they were picking up chess, the Sassanids had been engaged in protracted wars with neighbors, including Rome and then the so-called Byzantine Empire. Combined with internal conflict, Persia was in a weak state, just as Arabia was being united by Islam and Muhammad's caliphate. By 651, Muhammad's successors had conquered Persia and killed the last Persian king. Shatranj spread across the Muslim world from the conquered Persians, largely keeping its shape and the same names of the pieces. The game became incredibly popular among all members of Muslim society. Caliph Harun al-Rashid was known to be an avid chess player and reportedly made it into a mandatory court activity. His court exchanged gifts with Charlemagne, and in 802 he supposedly sent the Holy Roman Emperor a set of chess pieces. As the game traveled westward, one thing became unique to Muslim chess sets: the use of abstract shapes instead of detailed images of soldiers and animals. This was based on a particular verse of the Quran, which called intoxicants, gambling, idols, and drawing lots for decisions the work of Satan. The bit on idols was taken to mean any true-to-life image, and so Muslim chess sets had abstract pieces. This passage has since informed the Muslim world's relationship with chess, up to banning the game entirely as recently as the 1990s. By 711, the Islamic Caliphate had conquered North Africa from Egypt to modern Morocco, and the next stage was Spain, and over the next century, the Islamic Moors secured a foothold and then control over most of the Iberian Peninsula. They would remain in control of parts of the peninsula for hundreds of years, until the end of the Spanish Reconquista in 1492. By the 10th century, chess had spread to Moorish Spain, also spread from Arabia to the Byzantines, and by trade to Russia, where it was called shakmati, literally checkmate. By the turn of the first millennium, the game spread out of southern Europe to northern Europe, often spread by conquering cultures. It seems to have come to England with William the Conqueror, and his son Henry I was a chess patron, as were Henry II and Richard I. In the Middle Ages, chess became known as a game of high culture and nobility, exemplified in the many highly detailed sets of the period. Books about the game proliferated. Murray organizes them into instructional works, like De Sacis, written in 1180, ones that connected chess with morality, like the Book of the Customs of Men and the Duties of Nobles, and books focused on chess problems. The earliest European reference to chess is probably the Disciplina Clericalis, dated in the early 1100s, which lists chess as one of the skills a good knight should acquire. Rules for the game were also included in the Book of Games, commissioned by King Alfonso X of Castile in 1283. Europe reintroduced representative pieces, but as they were based on the abstract pieces of the Muslim game, they ended up looking quite a lot different than the original pieces of the Indian game, and they were highly impacted by culture and religion. So, for example, the piece that in India had been an elephant in the Muslim game had a notch at the top of the abstract piece. And so in some European countries, that came to be called the bishop or the counselor, because to them that notch looked like the top of a bishop's hat or mitre. But in France, they thought that looked like a jester's cap. And so in France, that piece became the fool. And across the world in Mongolia, that piece became a camel. The rook followed from the Persian word for chariot, ruck, and in the early Middle Ages appeared as many things, from crossed halberds to two horse heads or even an elephant carrying a tower. It was first referred to as a castle or tower in the 16th century. All of the pieces went through different names in different regions, and some were called marquis or count or rector. The pawn became associated with the ever-present medieval footmen or men-at-arms. Europe also introduced the checkered board with alternating light and dark squares. The queen piece experienced the greatest change in Europe, where it moved from an advisor that could only move a single space to the powerful piece that it is today. Around 1300, the piece had changed to be able to move two spaces diagonally on its first move and to jump over other pieces. It was first called a queen in a Swiss poem from 997, and some early sets depicted the piece as feminine. In Spanish, the Arabic furs, or advisor, became the feminized alfurza. It would take several hundred more years for the queen to gain its modern moveset. Historian Marilyn Yalom argues that the development of the queen's move was influenced by several high-profile women in power, especially Eleanor of Aquitaine, who was queen consort of both England and France during her life, Blanche of Castile, and Isabel I, queen of Spain, as well as the growth of the cult of the Virgin Mary. She also points to the relatively great power of women in the chivalric ideal of courtly love. We actually can date the shift from the old moves to the new ones with fair accuracy to the last quarter of the 15th century, during the reign of Queen Isabella. A late 15th century poem called Chess of Love uses a game of chess as a metaphor for courtly love and clearly uses the new rules for the move of queens as well as bishops. Another printed in Spain in 1497 is important because it describes both the old rules for those pieces as well as the new. This includes the new movement of the queen as well as the bishop who could now move across the whole board and the ability of the pawn to move two spaces on its first move. It isn't certainly exactly who developed the new rules, or whether it came initially from Spain or Portugal or even southern France. However, it spread quickly by the publication of rule books and possibly by Jewish immigrants who were exiled from Spain in 1492. This type of chess came to be called Queen's Chess, or for those who disliked it on misogynistic grounds, Mad Woman's Chess. One of the final rule changes regarded the king and occurs only in European forms of chess. First, in the 15th century, the king gave an ability to jump on its first move, although rules varied, and later it was able to shift simultaneously with the rook in a move called castling. It is the only chess move in which two pieces are moved, and by the 17th century reached its modern appearance. Chess historian Henry Davidson suggests this change was directly in response to the move changes of the queen and bishop to more easily protect the piece. These changes massively altered the game, generally making the game much faster and more aggressive. Some early medieval chess games could last days. Both in Islamic kingdoms and Christian ones, the game became controversial as it was often wagered over. King Louis IX targeted it with a religious edict banning gambling. The Archbishop of Canterbury threatened to punish lower church officials if they wouldn't stop playing chess. Bishop Guy banned it and threatened to excommunicate players, promoting one enterprise monk to invent a folding chessboard. The Bishop of Florence defended chess, saying it was a game of skill and not luck. Even the Puritans thought chess was frivolous. Churches continued to pressure authorities to ban chess all over the world, but the public continued to play. The advent of Gutenberg's printing press played an important role in the spread of chess as well. The first book printed in English was made by William Caxton and was a translation of a French book about the Trojan War. The second was a translation of The Game of Chess, written two centuries earlier. By 1512, chess works had ceased to mention the old chess at all. Professional chess players abounded and began studying and analyzing chess in many books, as well as presenting chess problems, where authors presented a particular scenario on a board with a challenge as an intellectual exercise. Chess players and thinkers began publishing and developing strategies, leading to classic openings, defenses, and endgame strategies. André Denikin Philidor of France was considered the best chess player of his age, and he emphasized the use of pawns in strategy. He published a highly influential book analyzing chess in 1749, which would go through 100 editions in 10 languages. In 1834, a series of 85 games between the acknowledged master, Frenchman Louis-Charles Mas de la Bourdonnais, and an Irishman named Alexander MacDonald were printed widely across Europe. The six-match contest is sometimes called the first world championship, years before any official championship. Other tournaments introduced the concept of speed and later timers. In the London tournaments of 1851, one player studied the board for 2 hours before making a move. The first official world championship was played in 1886. The World Chess Federation was formed in 1924 and now serves as an international body that runs tournaments as well as bestows titles like Grand Master. Today, the rules of chess have stabilized, highly regulated by an international governing board, but you can still find versions of chess that are very different, some on different boards or some with fairy pieces, pieces that aren't included in a standard chess set. The rules of the game have developed over time based on the culture of whoever was playing at the time or wherever they traveled to. It can really be seen as a combination of all those cultures. Of course, today, computers can play chess better than most or maybe all humans, and that has changed the game too. But it's best to see chess as more than a game, but as a culmination of the history and culture of the millions of people who have played that game in a millennium and a half of development, even if the pieces had different names or the moves were slightly different. And it's also illuminating to realize what has stayed the same. After all, the ancient Indian game of Chaturanga was played on an 8-inch by 8-inch board. I hope you enjoyed this episode of The History Guy, short snippets of forgotten history between 10 and 15 minutes long. Be sure to follow The History Guy on Facebook, Instagram, Twitter, and check out our merchandise on teespring.com. And if you'd like more episodes on forgotten history, all you need to do is subscribe.
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15: I'm driving a purple Kia in Houston, Texas. If you've ever ridden a Kia, the seats are kind of tall and pointy, and they're kind of pitched up. So when you get it, you're kind of up over the wheel like this. You're kind of on top of it. And honestly, I'm 6'4", I'm in this little car. I feel like a Shriner. I'm like, does this car come with a fez? And so, you know, I start the car and the engine's like, you know. Of course, there's no horn. There's a bicycle bell on the wheel. Ching, ching, ching. You know? So I pull out into traffic. I'm driving, pull out of traffic, and I turn on the radio. All the dashboard lights dim.
14: 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I'm Tim DeTellis, reminding you to make a difference right where you are.
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5: It's time for a look at your markets here on KFRM. In the grain markets for corn, September is down 6.5 at 441. December's down 6 at 463.5. And March is down 5.5 at 478.75. For the Kansas City wheat, September's down 5 at 715. December's down 3.75 at 729.5. And March is down 1.5 at 741.75. For the Chicago wheat, September's down 3 at 674.5, December's down 1.5 at 690.5, and March is steady at 703.5. For the soybeans, August is down 3.25 at 1199, September's down 3.5 at 1188.75, and November is down 3 at 1198.75. For the soybean meal, August is up 350 at 322.40. September's up 310 at 320.70. And October is up 290 at 319.40. In the soybean oil, August is down 16 at 72.76. September's down 14 at 72.04. And October is down 9 at 71.31. In the cotton futures, October is down 274 at 77.82. December's down 239 at 79.16. And March is down 240 at 80.53. In the livestock futures for live cattle, August is down 380 at 226.35. October is down 347 at 222.52. And December is down 337 at 222.17. For the feeder cattle, August is down 480 at 345.15. September is down 537 at 339. And October is down 575 at 333.10. In the lean hogs, August is up 25 at $100.57. October is up 67 at 87.40. And December's up 102 at 78.40. In the oil futures, West Texas crude is down 19 at 79.41. Gasoline is down 1 penny at 3.29. And heating oil is up 9 cents at 4.04. And that's been a look at your markets here on KFRM. Coming up next, we've got livestock lines, and shortly, we'll have morning market analysis with Pinion.
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5: This is Steve Knopfinger with Livestock Lines, and today I'm talking with Dr. A.J. Tarpov. He's an associate professor and beef extension veterinarian in the College of Veterinary Medicine at Kansas State University. Today, he's going to talk about monitoring and mitigating heat stress in beef cattle. AJ, what should cattle producers be thinking about as far as monitoring their cattle for comfort during this hot and humid stretch we're going through?
18: Heat stress is real. Heat stress is something we've had to manage for years and years. So it's nothing new, but we are in the thick of it.
19: Voice of the Plains, 550 AM, KFRM, Salina, Kansas.
18: Through these weather conditions. So number one, yes, we monitor our animals, but we should also be monitoring the weather systems. Heat stress on how animals interact with the environment, how cattle interact with the environment, is different than how people do. There's actually four key parameters of the weather that really play a role with heat stress, and that's temperature, humidity, wind speed, and solar radiation. So many of our weather reports just have temperature and humidity, but we need to keep in mind that wind speed and solar radiation also play a key role with how our cattle interact with the environment. Thankfully for producers in Kansas, we have a wonderful tool on the Kansas Mesonet site. It's called the Animal Comfort Index. And within the Animal Comfort Index, you have localized information from all the local weather stations set up by the Mesonet system. But we also have an animal comfort forecasting tool that takes National Weather Service forecast and puts it through the animal comfort model, which incorporates temperature, humidity, wind speed, and solar radiation. So it's a wonderful tool. You can plan ahead. You know when some of these temperature extremes, these heat extremes are occurring, so you can implement some of your planning strategies. Also, it's good to understand that cattle, they're an amazing beast, but they can accumulate numerous days of heat load, and after usually about 3 days, that's when it really becomes dangerous. We do refer to that as cumulative heat load, so we do like to keep an eye on overnight cooling hours. We need about 4 to 6 hours of overnight cooling hours to make sure those cattle dissipate any of the heat that they accumulated during the heat of the day. So, yes, that's monitoring, but now let's get into mitigation strategies. What are tools within our plan that we can utilize to be able to keep our animals producing, keep them cool, keep them comfortable? I like to start simple, feed and water. There is some feeding strategies that you can implement during the summer months to be able to help alleviate some of that cumulative heat load and accumulating heat that happens during the heat of the day. What you can do is you can actually shift some of your feeding times where you're feeding the majority of your feed, the daily allotment of feed, later into the evening hours. As those animals consume the feed, the heat of digestion occurs 4 to 6 hours later. So what we're doing whenever we're shifting feeding times into later in the evening, as the cattle consume that, the peak heat generation from the rumen, from that fermentation, occurs in the overnight hours, and it's not building upon itself during the heat of the day. So we're kind of shifting some of those so it doesn't build up. So shifting feed times is number one. Number two is water. Water access, water flow, and water consumption is a huge demand during the summer months. Just think about that. As the temperature goes from 70 degrees to 90 degrees, that we almost double our water requirements for feedlot cattle. So it might be a good idea to reassess, and if you have extra pen space, you can split animals, spread them out, double your water tank capacity, essentially, or you can utilize some mobile watering tanks where you will have to fill them within the pen or the operation, but making sure that we have plenty free access. If you're seeing animals bunch up at the water tank, we don't have enough access or flow. So anything that we can do to help alleviate that is very important. Once we get past feed and water, the next thing to consider is the environment itself. If you're feeding cattle, backgrounding cattle, whatever you're doing, and if you have a dirt lot scenario, just keep in mind that that dirt, that soil, absorbs a lot of solar radiation. We can have pen floors during the heat of the summer get upwards to 140 degrees. If you utilize something like bedding or straw or baled corn stalks, if you can put some of that bedding in different areas of the pen where it does not allow that absorptive capacity of the soil, you can reduce the pen condition by upwards to 25 degrees by utilizing bedding. So that's a useful tool in your back pocket. So that's one piece. Other things are basic. We want to improve airflow and make sure those animals can capitalize on any breeze that goes through to help with that evaporative cooling process. That can happen with mounds, making sure that we have properly formed and shaped mounds within our dirt lot pens. Or that can also look a little different, that we just need to increase airflow, and that might mean knocking down weeds on the perimeter of your feeding pens. That might mean moving some haystacks and making sure that we don't have any windbreaks that are inadvertently blocking some of those breezes that our cattle can really utilize. So those are simple things to put in mind. There's also some long-term investments you can do. Things like sunshades. Sunshades are a fantastic tool to be able to help alleviate some of that solar radiation that builds up in those scenarios. But it is important to make sure that we have enough of it and they're properly constructed. You really want to shoot for about 25 square feet of shade per animal within that area. And they also need to be high enough that we don't impede any of the airflow and you can still access areas underneath. So if you can't fit a loader underneath that sunshade, it's probably a little bit too low. So those are just some things that you can think about to be able to help alleviate some of the heat stress scenarios going on right now. I know it's tempting to try to utilize sprinklers during the heat of the day to help cool cattle. Unfortunately, if we do not completely soak those cattle, it's more of a detriment than helping whenever we're using sprinklers. Okay, so sprinklers, use with caution. If you're going to use sprinkler systems, it's best to use them in the overnight hours to be able to help cool the pen floor, not necessarily the cattle themselves, because we don't want to create a microclimate with increased humidity at the pen level. So these are all parameters to think about. These are all pieces that you can put into your response plan. Monitor the weather conditions and implement some of these plans before those peak heat load days occur. And always keep in mind, we can control what we can, and we can always control our management and when we do certain things. It's a good idea as a management perspective to never have more than one heat-generating event per day for those groups of animals. That includes moving, shipping, processing, sorting, anything like that is a heat-generating event. We want to have no more than one per day, and we want to have all that wrapped up by 10 a.m. But these are all some parameters to think about. Pick and choose. Use several of these options to be able to mitigate the stress, and you should be able to help get your cattle through this next heat load days coming up in the near future.
5: 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This is Steve Knopfinger for Livestock Lines. Have a good one.

0: It's time for a look at your markets here with Aaron Summer Opinion. Aaron, how are the markets doing today?
1: Good morning. Grains were mixed at the break this morning and pulled back a bit with corn and beans lower and wheat mixed. President Trump is expected to give a speech tonight and is expected to include allegations of previously undisclosed Chinese interference in U.S. elections, according to CBS News. The White House is reportedly considering releasing or referencing intelligence collected during Trump's first term concerning China's intentions and potential access to election-related information. However, the material remains disputed within the intelligence community, and existing assessments have not found evidence that China altered votes or successfully breached U.S. voting systems. The speech could increase U.S.-China tensions and add uncertainty to ongoing trade negotiations, but the significance will depend on the evidence presented and whether the administration announces any sanctions, tariffs, or other policy responses. Commodity transportation remains a key component in both the Strait of Hormuz, Black Sea, spanning the two different wars. These two conflicts continue. To challenge the world's just-in-time mentality for obtaining vital energy and food-based commodities. The United States continues to hit targets in Iran while also securing a blockade along Iran's entire coastline. That includes a strike on supertanker that ignored the warnings to move towards docking in Iran's Kerch Island, although which 90% of its oil through which 90% of its oil exports flow. The United States has inflicted significant damage to Iran's strategic military operations, but it has not inflicted enough damage to keep Iran from striking vessels trying to move through the Strait of Hormuz. The U.S. military stated this morning that it assisted 10 vessels through the Strait of Hormuz overnight. That's just a small fraction of what's moved through the Strait each day prior to the war, but it's certainly more than what's been passing through the Strait a few months ago. The United States hopes that its continual strikes on Iran will eventually reduce Iran's ability to strike to the point where ships will feel safe passing through the Strait, but there's little way of knowing at this point how long that's going to take. Meanwhile, Iran is asking the Houthis in Yemen to prepare to start striking ships through the Strait of Bab el-Mandeb in the south end of the Red Sea. That would effectively shut off Saudi oil exports to Asia while causing tankers and freighters to again take the long route around Africa. Houthis' capability to strike ships existing in the Red Sea is believed to be dramatically less than it was a couple years ago, but it may still be enough to create sufficient fear to effectively shut down traffic. Corn tried to push higher here this morning after finding a new month and a half high yesterday. Weather is still supportive of the corn as the hot and dry conditions look like they're going to last till the middle of next week. The terrible conditions in Western Europe are supportive as well, although they are expecting to get some relief with slightly cooler temperatures and some precipitation in the forecast, although it does look like won't be any long soaking rains, so the conditions will likely continue to struggle. French planted area is estimated to be down 20% this season, and yield may be down 30% below average due to the drought. Germany is expected to be down 8.1%, according to the DRV Farm Cooperative. Weather here in the United States is expected to remain dry, except for some parts of Indiana and east of there. In the longer-term forecast, it looks like we will return to normal precipitation and some more moderate temperatures. Weekly ethanol production yesterday was down 5%, and stocks was up 2% from the prior week. The weekly export sales this morning came in at 25 million bushels, which was well below the expectations. Beans were strong again yesterday and tried testing the two-month high today, but moved lower through the mid-morning. Weather has been supportive of the beans also, and stronger than expected June NOPA crush helps as well. June crush came in well above the guesses yesterday at 213.34 million bushels, which was the strongest crush in 3 months. This is 2.7% higher than in May and 15.7% higher than June a year ago. This report includes a new processing facility in Gilman, Illinois. Bean stocks came in below the guesses. Meal stocks came in below the guesses at 1.501 billion pounds, which was an eight-month low compared to the pre-report estimate at 1.653. Export sales this morning came at 72 million bushels, which was in line with expectations. Anticipated additional Chinese demand is also helping to support the beans as well, but China can hold off their buying until the market goes lower and loses hope, and so giving China the ability to be a value buyer. Hopefully in tonight's speech by President Trump, it doesn't put any commodity buying at China in jeopardy going forward. Hard to remember the last time we saw a limit up performance in wheat, but KC wheat did touch limit several times yesterday on escalating shipping and a port attacks by Ukraine and Russia, raising trader concerns in the Black Sea that exports will be affected. Two of Ukraine's three major port complexes are operating, but the third has sharply reduced grain intake due to attacks, and monthly shipment volumes of wheat have averaged 4 million tons recently, which is down 6 million from the past. Ukraine accounts for 6% of global wheat exports. Port authorities warn that if attacks continue, they keep their repair crews at bay, additional damage could shut down more port capacity. Germany's harvest is starting, and the DRB cooperative are expecting the crop to be down 5.4% from last year. French yields are expected to be 3% below average, and the worst hit areas in central France are going to be down 10-20%. The shipping disruption news has been around since early last week, but seems to be worsening. The situation collided with aggressive fund buying as net short traders are headed for the door. Weekly export sales this morning, they were at 9 million bushels, which was at the low end of the expectations. Over in the livestock, the cattle complex extended their losses yesterday for the 13th straight session for the nearby August, which also closed below the 200-day moving average for the first time this year. Cash trade this week has been weaker than expected, and combined with heavy technical selling and recorded slow retail beef sales, the market is vulnerable to further losses. Strong cash trade has been one of the driving forces in the long bull market, but cash is now a liability, having fallen $20 plus in the last couple of weeks. Extreme oversold conditions remain in place, but the market is showing no signs of a bounce currently. Larger cash trade volumes developed yesterday in the north at 235 to 240 and light trade in the south at 240. Prices were down $6 to $9 from last week. The five-day weighted average for the week now stands at 246.34, down from 247.90 at the end of last week. The USDA estimated cattle slaughter came in at 108,000 head on Wednesday, bringing the total for the week to 324,000 head, compared to 318,000 head last week this time. USDA boxed beef cutout was down 49 cents at mid-session on Wednesday and closed 267 lower at 371.28. Looking over at the current markets, September corn is down 6 3/4 at 440 3/4. The December down 6 at 463.5. The March down 5.5 at 478 3/4. August soybeans down 5 at 1197 1/4. September down 4.5 at 1187 3/4. The November down 4 1/4 at 1197 1/2. And January down 3 3/4 at 1212 even. September KC wheat down 5 1/4 at 714 3/4. And December down 4 1/4 at 729. And the March down 2 1/4 at 741. September Chicago is down 4 at 673.5. The December down 2 1/4 at 689 3/4. And the March down 0.5 cent at 703. Over in the livestock, August live cattle down 377.5 at 226.35. The October down 357.5 at 222.42.5. The December down 342.5 at 222.12.5. And the February down 322.5 at 223.05. August feeders down 530 at 344.65. The September down 537.5 at 339. The October down 567.5 at 333.17.5. And the November down 525 at 329.25. And those are your markets.
0: Thank you, Aaron. 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
0: Thanks, Aaron. Have a good one.
1: You as well. Thank you.
0: Coming up next, we got Town Hall News in Oklahoma. We'll have the weather forecast, and shortly we'll hear from Managing for Profit.
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3: Breaking news this hour from Town Hall. I'm Rich Thomason. Tightening the screws on Iran, the U.S. stepping up airstrikes on the Islamic Republic as control of the Strait of Hormuz remains key to the dispute between Washington and Tehran. The American military struck multiple sites.
4: Hitting targets farther north, as well as areas around the capital, Tehran, and firing into a ship accused of trying to break the U.S. naval blockade. Iran again retaliating with missile and drone fire targeting Bahrain and Kuwait. Tehran says U.S. strikes have killed more than 35 people in recent days and wounded more than 300.
5: I had to take tough action because they did not obey what they're supposed to obey. I mean, they just didn't do it.
4: But at the U.S. Army War College in Pennsylvania Wednesday, President Trump insisted Iran is looking to strike a deal. That interim, Tehran, and firing into a ship accused of trying to break the U.S. naval blockade. Iran again retaliating with missile and drone fire targeting Bahrain and Kuwait. Tehran says U.S. strikes have killed more than 35 people in recent days and wounded more than 300.
5: I had to take tough action because they did not obey what they're supposed to obey. I mean, they just didn't do it.
4: But at the U.S. Army War College,

0: evening, a primetime speech from the White House, expected to focus at least in part on election integrity.
1: It's really big news. It's really, really big news. And our country has to shape up. But that's what we're going to be talking about Thursday is it doesn't get bigger. Because without free and fair elections, you don't have a country. We'll be discussing other things, too. But it's going to be a very big announcement.
0: There have been dozens of high water rescues across parts of waterlogged South Central Texas, the region flooded by days of torrential rains, and it's not over yet. Across the northern U.S., it's heat, all that humidity, and smoke across a vast area. Close to 200 wildfires burning in Canada, filling the air on this side of the border with a smoky haze. On Wall Street this hour, stocks are mixed. The Dow is up 137 points, while the NASDAQ down 164. More on these stories, townhall.com.
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5: It's Trish Swoboda with KFRM, and it's time to take a look at your Oklahoma news today in your Oklahoma Journal entry. The Oklahoma State Department of Health has confirmed 56 cases of cyclosporiasis this year as health officials monitor a nationwide outbreak of the intestinal illness. Six people in Oklahoma have been hospitalized, according to state health officials. Cyclosporiasis is caused by a microscopic parasite. People become infected by consuming food or water contaminated with the parasite, most often fresh produce. The illness is not typically spread directly from person to person because the parasite must spend time in the environment before becoming infectious. Symptoms usually begin about a week after exposure and can include frequent watery diarrhea, loss of appetite, stomach cramps, nausea, fatigue, and weight loss. Health officials encourage anyone experiencing prolonged diarrhea to contact a healthcare provider. The Centers for Disease Control and Prevention and the Food and Drug Administration are investigating outbreaks in multiple states to identify the source of the infections. Oklahoma voters will decide August 25th whether to make the state's voter identification requirement part of the Oklahoma Constitution through State Question 846. The proposal would not change how Oklahomans vote. State law has required voters to present proof of identity at the polls since 2011. Instead, the measure would place that requirement in the Constitution, meaning future changes would require approval from voters rather than only action by the legislature. Supporters say the amendment would strengthen election security by ensuring voter identification requirements cannot be easily repealed. They argue constitutional protection gives voters the final say over any future effort to eliminate the requirement. Opponents contend the proposal is unnecessary because voter ID is already required under state law. They also argue the measure could create confusion about election security and leaves broad authority with lawmakers to determine what forms of identification are acceptable. If approved, the constitutional amendment would take effect without changing Oklahoma's current voter identification process. A debate over transparency and economic development is intensifying in Oklahoma as state lawmakers and local officials weigh whether the locations of proposed data centers should remain confidential during negotiations.

0: questions. Supporters of non-disclosure agreements argue confidentiality helps Oklahoma compete for major technology investments by protecting sensitive business information while companies evaluate potential sites. They say requiring public disclosure too early could cause developers to abandon projects in favor of other states. Critics, however, contend the location of a proposed data center should not be considered a trade secret, particularly when projects could affect nearby residents through increased water use, electricity demand, noise, and zoning changes. Open government advocates argue local communities deserve an opportunity to weigh in before public officials make significant land use decisions. The debate follows reports that several Oklahoma communities signed confidentiality agreements with developers before proposed projects became public. As data center development accelerates across the state, lawmakers are expected to continue examining how to balance business recruitment with government transparency and public participation. A new Oklahoma law requiring elementary students to receive at least 40 minutes of daily recess is creating unexpected challenges for school districts as they finalize calendars for the upcoming school year. The issue has been compounded by a new Oklahoma State Department of Education policy that will no longer count recess toward the state's required instructional hours. Districts across the state are considering longer school days or additional school days to meet instructional time requirements while complying with the new law. Some districts already provide 40 minutes of recess, but still must adjust schedules because recess will gradually be classified as non-instructional time. Supporters of the law say more recess improves student health, social development, and classroom focus. However, school leaders say the change affects transportation, staffing, lunch schedules, and teacher contracts, leaving districts to overhaul carefully planned calendars just weeks before students return to class. Nominations for the 2026 Officer of the Year Awards must be submitted by Thursday, July 30th. Only law enforcement agencies may submit official nominations, but members of the public are encouraged to contact their local agencies to recommend officers they believe deserve recognition. The awards honor officers from college, university, municipal, county, state, tribal, and federal law enforcement agencies who have demonstrated outstanding service in the line of duty during the past 18 months. Four regional winners and one statewide Officer of the Year will be selected. This marks the third year of the program, and a new canine award category has been added for 2026. Law enforcement agencies can submit nominations through the Officer of the Year webpage until the July 30th deadline. The Attorney General's Office is also accepting nominations for the Lethality Assessment Protocol Officer of the Year Award, which recognizes officers who have demonstrated excellence in using the trauma-informed screening tool to respond to domestic violence cases. Nominations for that award are also due by July 30th. And that's a look at your Oklahoma News Today in your Oklahoma Journal entry. For more news from the KFRM listening area, visit KFRM.com. For your KFRM News, the voice of the Plains, I'm Trish Swoboda.
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3: Now time for a weather update for this Thursday, July 16th. In Nebraska tonight, mostly clear with lows in the upper 60s. On Friday, sunny skies with highs in the mid-90s. In Oklahoma tonight, partly cloudy with lows in the upper 60s. And on Friday, mix of clouds and sun with a slight chance for showers, highs in the low to mid-90s. In Kansas tonight, mostly clear with lows in the mid-60s. And on Friday, sunny to partly cloudy with a slight chance for storms in the south, highs in the low to mid-90s. And that's been a look at the weather on KFRM.
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5: When is the right time to apply a fungicide? An agronomist says it varies. Hello everyone, I'm Brent Barnett with Managing for Profit on Brownfield. On this episode, Iowa State University Extension agronomist Megan Anderson discusses what the research shows regarding fungicide timing in corn and soybeans. She also updates the current disease pressure outlook as farmers make their fungicide decisions. More coming up.
6: Producers near Milford, Junction City, and the big pastures of southern Geary County know your best source of ag information is KFRM 550 AM, the voice of the plains.
5: Megan Anderson with Iowa State University says fungicide application strategies vary from farm to farm.
7: I'm sure a lot of growers have different strategies that they approach, right? There's a lot of folks that will apply a fungicide kind of regardless of what the weather forecast looks like. And, you know, with a lot of applications, you kind of just have to get in line and get things sprayed when you need them, you know, during the appropriate time frame. And so research says VT or tassel to about R2. If you want to expect a return, the best return on your investment. It's still kind of out there as far as whether or not you're going to get a good return on investment in the absence of disease. And so that's a really critical piece to the puzzle that we always look for every year, trying to make that evaluation ahead of time as to whether we expect that we will have bad enough disease issues to provide an ROI when it comes to those fungicide applications.
5: Anderson says there's already been some tar spot detections this growing season.
7: There have been a number of tar spot confirmations. All of them have been fairly low on the plants and for the most part, very low severity, right? Finding just a lesion here or there as folks are looking. But it is becoming more prevalent, and that makes sense when we think back on the timeline, right? It's going to take about 21 or so days for those lesions to actually show up after infection occurs. And if we think back several weeks ago, what was happening with our weather, we were quite a bit cooler and we probably had plenty of moisture in the air. And so it makes sense that we're seeing more tar spot now as a result of those weather conditions a few weeks ago. But important to note that the weather conditions that we're experiencing right now, these 90-some degree days, are not necessarily going to be the best for tar spot spread, but they may be more favorable for other diseases like great leaf spot.
5: When it comes to fungicide applications, Anderson says that the research shows in some instances an application at R2 to R3 may also be required if disease pressure remains high. I'm Brent Barnett with Managing for Profit on Brownfield.
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9: 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Multiple varieties of dry beans are big business in North Dakota, and the state is pushing to get a bigger share of the plant-based protein market. One angle being used, they're a healthy alternative. Julie Garden Robinson is a North Dakota State University Extension food and nutrition specialist.
11: Heart disease, diabetes, arthritis, cancer, obesity. Research shows that eating beans may help mitigate those conditions that I just mentioned. So beans can have some amazing health benefits. There's been a lot of research that's been done on dryable beans, so it's worth taking a closer look at.
9: Beans are a staple food in many countries, but not so much in the U.S. Per capita bean consumption in Rwanda, for example, is more than 10 times the level in the U.S. Garden Robinson says there's room to grow.
11: Beans can typically count as a vegetable or as a protein, and the usual recommendation is for about half a cup of cooked beans 3 times a week, or maybe even more. And because of the versatility, it's a good idea to just try to boost your bean intake along with your vegetable and fruit intake.
9: Tomorrow, how younger consumers look at bean protein. That's Farm to Fork. I'm Daryl Anderson.
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13: 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Coming up next, the news with Mike Slater.
14: Thank you, Bill. It is Thursday, July 16th, 2026. Here's what's happening today in America. Stops are back on. Blanche questioned. Canada's burning. And daylight saving closer to permanency. That's all coming up. Then Bill is going to be here with your message of the day. First, just the other day, the head of Homeland Security, Mark Wayne Mullen, gave the directive to stop all ICE-related traffic stops. Well, the president just overturned this temporary pause. The original memo said all personnel are instructed to prioritize other existing operational methods outside of vehicle stops to conduct immigration enforcement. Well, the president just said, in order to deport illegal aliens, we must be strong, tough, and smart, and we cannot give up on one of ICE's most important and effective crime-fighting tools, the traffic stop. Once we do, we are playing right into the criminals' hands. The radical left Democrats would like to see this done, but it won't happen on my watch. ICE, be judicious, fair, and smart, and go back and do your very important job. Keep those crime stat records coming. Remember, you are loved and respected in America. We have a little more information about the Colombian national in Maine who was shot and killed by an ICE officer. An ICE spokesperson says that the agency was conducting targeted surveillance on the last known address of an illegal alien with a final order of removal when an illegal alien departed the residence in a vehicle. Agents attempted to conduct a vehicle stop. The vehicle attempted to flee the scene, and fearing for public safety, an officer discharged his weapon. The Maine Attorney General's office said the suspect attempted to flee in the vehicle in the direction of the officer and was fatally shot. The acting attorney general, Todd Blanche, had a confirmation hearing yesterday, part of his hearing, to be the full-time head of the Department of Justice. To get the nomination, he cannot have a single Republican defect and vote against him. John Cornyn seems to be the biggest obstacle. Remember, Trump endorsed Cornyn's challenger in Texas, and Cornyn embarrassingly lost that primary. More than 830 wildfires were burning in Canada yesterday, and the smoke is now coming to us. Dangerous air conditions for millions of Americans across the upper Midwest and the Northeast. On top of that, temperatures into the triple digits. Pictures of these cities are bright orange. It's not expected to be as bad in New York City as it was in 2023 during the Canadian wildfires then. But Niagara Falls, it's hard to breathe there. The House passed a bill to make daylight savings permanent. 308 to 117, bipartisan. the Sunshine Protection Act of 2025. It's off to the Senate now. The Senate in 2022 passed a similar bill, but the House never passed it. Now the House passed it, and we'll see what the Senate does. The president supports it. I had the honor of being a guest on Bill O'Reilly's No Spin News show. You can find that on his YouTube page and also youtube.com/@politicsbyfaith. Bill has your message of the day. Next.
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17: This is Dakota Livesay chronicling another true story taken from the 1800s, a time known to all as the Old West. Cheyenne Dog soldiers were a fearsome warrior society who became one of the toughest foes of the whites during the Plains Indians Wars. One of the Cheyenne Dog soldiers' greatest chiefs was Tall Bull.

0: was a fairly common name for the Cheyenne, but the tall bull known by the whites of the Old West was the leader of the Cheyenne Dog Soldiers. And under his leadership, they became one of the toughest foes of the United States government in the Bloody Plains Indian Wars. Tall Bull and his dog soldiers spent the winter and spring of 1867 attacking stages and stage stations. Although in no way defeated, they agreed to talk peace that fall. Even though the treaty they signed stated differently, they had a verbal agreement to be able to hunt the grounds above the Arkansas River as long as there were buffalo there. The next spring, Tall Bull took his warriors above the Arkansas to hunt, and while they were there, they also did some raiding. With soldiers pursuing them, Tall Bull was successful in attacking them on several occasions. So the Army put together a special force under General Eugene Carr to get Tall Bull. On July of 1869, Tall Bull and his warriors made camp at Summit Springs, Colorado. Carr's Pawnee scouts found the village, and the soldiers were able to get next to the village undetected before attacking. During the battle, Tall Bull and many dog soldiers were killed. Although the Cheyenne fought for another 10 years, the dog soldiers were never again a major force. Even though Carr's civilian guide, Buffalo Bill Cody, claimed to have killed Tall Bull, others in the battle say there was no way to tell who killed him because everyone was shooting at him. You've just heard another story from Old West Radio. I'm Dakota Livesay.
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2: Can you exercise an option on a piece of property for a small consideration that is never paid? The court opted for an answer to that question in the case of the Oily option. I'm Curtis Howard with today's Point of Law. Texas Jim was a 300-pound cattleman who owned several hundred acres of rocky ground. It was fit for nothing but grazing, and Tex made a living of sorts running a small herd there. His neighbor was Virginia Needham, who owned no land but rented the acreage of others for her cattle. One day she stopped at Tex's place and said, "Tex, I've been thinking I'd do better to own my grazing field instead of renting. Would you be interested in selling yours to me?" Tex shrugged. "Yeah, maybe. I'm hardly making a living with those few scrub cows I've been running. You could maybe do better. How about $10,000? Virginia said, "Well, I might pay $8,000, but I need some time to think it over." Well, that was all right with Tex, but he said, "Let me know inside a couple of months, because I might know another buyer." Virginia agreed to a 60-day option, but she wanted it in writing, so they wrote an agreement that said for $10 paid to Tex, he would deed the land to her for $8,000 any time within the next 60 days. Then, just 3 weeks later, Virginia discovered that a development company had located oil in the neighborhood and was going to buy oil rights from everyone around. She rushed right over to Tex with a cashier's check for $8,000. She said breathlessly, "Here's your money, Tex. Now you give me my deed." But Tex had heard the news, too. He refused to make the sale, and Virginia sued to compel him to do so. Her attorney told the court, "Now, Tex signed a written agreement saying he'd sell the property to Virginia if she paid $8,000 within 60 days. She attempted to pay him. He refused to take the money as he agreed. Now, we're asking this court for an order compelling him to carry out his promise." Tex's attorney said, "Fact is, there was no consideration for this so-called option. Virginia never actually paid him the $10 mentioned, and both parties understood its mention was just a formality. That being so, Tex was entitled to take back his offer at any time, and that is exactly what he did. He need not sell." Would you rule for or against the Oily option? Can you exercise an option on a piece of property for a small consideration that is never paid? No, said an Oklahoma court. The real question is whether the parties actually meant the $10 to be payment for the option. They did, and the size of the consideration doesn't matter. Therefore, there was no actual bargain, and Virginia cannot force Tex to transfer his property. It's a point of law.
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6: Now time for a weather update for this Thursday, July 16th. In Nebraska tonight, mostly clear with lows in the upper 60s. On Friday, sunny skies with highs in the mid-90s. In Oklahoma tonight, partly cloudy with lows in the upper 60s. And on Friday, mix of clouds and sun with a slight chance for showers, highs in the low to mid-90s. In Kansas tonight, mostly clear with lows in the mid-60s. And on Friday, sunny to partly cloudy with a slight chance for storms in the south, highs in the low to mid-90s. And that's been a look at the weather on KFRM.
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6: Now time for a market update on KFRM. September corn down 7 at 440 and a half. December down 6 at 463 and a quarter, and March down 5 and 3 quarters at 478 and a half. September Kansas City wheat down 6 and a quarter at 713 and 3 quarters. December down 4 and 3 quarters at 728 and a half, and March down 3 at 740 and a quarter. September Chicago wheat down 4 and a quarter at 673 and a quarter. December down 2.5 at 689, and March down 3/4 at 702 3/4. August soybeans down 4 3/4 at 1197.5. September down 5.5 at 1187, and November down 5 3/4 at 1196 1/4. August soybean meal up 320 at 322.10. September up to 80 at 320.20, and October up to at 318.60. August soybean oil down 24 at 72.69. September down 25 at 71.93, and October down 20 at 71.20. In the livestock futures, August live cattle down 327 at 226.87. October down 300 at 223.05. And December down 267 at 222.87. August feeder cattle down 437 at 345.42. September down 462 at 339.75. And October down 455 at 334.30. August lean hogs down 5 at 101.27. October up 47 at 87.20. And December up 82 at 78.20. In the oil futures, West Texas crude down 25 at 79.35. Gasoline down 1 cent at 3.28. And heating oil up 9 cents at 4.04. And that's been the market update on KFRM.
10: Hey everyone, happy Thursday. I'm Chad Wolf with your Northwest Kansas update on 550 KFRM. Local county fairs getting underway in Northwest Kansas and around the region. Just a few in the immediate area include the Gove County Fair in Greenfield. Also the Sheridan County Fair in Hoxie and their big home-owned carnival. One of the first home-owned carnivals in the area, in the state. Often imitated, but never duplicated. It's kind of a hidden Northwest Kansas secret, that big home-owned carnival at the Sheridan County Fair. In Hoxie, speaking of things going on, don't forget the Grinnell After Harvest Festival going on this upcoming weekend. Things getting underway tomorrow night with a dinner and a concert in the park. Other activities going on Saturday, including a 5K run walk, a co-ed softball tournament, dice run, also kiddo games, including a pedal pull, bike races, turtle races, egg toss, petting zoo, train rides. Don't forget about the golf tournament on Sunday as well, and fireworks show there on Saturday night. Check them out on Facebook at Grinnell Harvest Fest. Other Northwest Kansas news, Northwest Kansas weather front. Warm today in Northwest Kansas, but still not that bad for this time of year. Highs in the lower 90s. We'll continue to warm up mid-90s maybe tomorrow. Could see a few triple digits, at least upper 90s, maybe a few triple digits over the weekend in Northwest Kansas. Still that slight chance of rain in the forecast that we told you about yesterday for Monday. Now Tuesday, precip forecast also starting to reflect that chance of rain. We'll see what happens there. I have more details for you tomorrow. Also coming back on Monday, as we've talked about all this week, you knew it was going to warm up, dry out in Northwest Kansas here this summer, and certainly has. The big question is if those rains return to the area or not. That's going to do it for me today. Catch you back here same time, same place tomorrow to wrap up the week. I got quite a bit going on today. Try to get some oat bales hauled off. If you remember right, my five-year-old told you about planting oats earlier this spring. We certainly planted it, just didn't come up, not until this spring when we did receive some moisture. So the weeds came up with the oats, so some heavy weed pressure, kind of a oat weed mix. Made some bales. I'll figure out something to do with it here this winter. Who knows, might come in pretty handy. Also might try to get over some summer fallow. Busy time in those area fields in Northwest Kansas as folks try to get out there and control some of those weeds with the recent rains. For your KFRM News, the voice of the plains, Chad Wolf.
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12: And now it's time to go back to the times when the Plains cattle industry was young. Cow Tales and Cattle Trails with the cowboy, Jim Gray.
13: Joseph McCoy, who had established his Great Western Stockyards in Abilene, had negotiated with the railroad he would gain $1 per carload shipped, whether he had anything to do with the business or not. Every carload that went out of Abilene, he was supposed to get a dollar. And so that would kind of support his efforts to build this stockyard in the first place. That first fall of 1867, most of those cattle that did come in to the area were arriving in September and immediately shipped as soon as negotiations could be finalized, so that the shipping season lasted probably up into the first part of October, and they were able to ship out of Abilene somewhere in the neighborhood of 35,000 head, which was pretty good for such a late start in the season. The next year, 1868, wouldn't fare as well as he would have expected. The cattle came into Abilene in much larger numbers because the word had spread across Texas that this market was a good one. And he had found that he didn't have enough buyers on hand to handle the numbers of cattle that were coming in, and he certainly couldn't buy them all himself. So he had to devise a new plan to get those buyers into Abilene.
12: That was Jim Gray, Executive Director of the National Drovers Hall of Fame in Ellsworth, Kansas, and author of Desperate Seed, Ellsworth, Kansas in the Violent Frontier.
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15: News this hour at Town Hall. I'm Bob Agnew in Washington. President Trump is making a primetime speech to the nation that's expected to include, among other topics, election issues tonight, staying mum for the most part about what to expect, but he says it will include, quote, really big news. People are headed for higher ground in Texas today. That's after days of pounding rain force authorities to rescue dozens of people from rising waters today before sunrise. Texas Governor Greg Abbott.
16: Our primary focus right now and throughout the remainder of this torrential rain is saving lives. To achieve that goal, I've already issued a disaster declaration for 59 counties across the state.
15: The U.S. Coast Guard has suspended its search for three people still missing after a boat capsized in San Francisco Bay this week.
17: The Coast Guard says that after searching more than 800 square miles of water, they've suspended their search for three people missing when a boat capsized Tuesday in the choppy waters of San Francisco Bay. On board were 20 family members celebrating the life of a loved one who died more than a decade ago. Justin Marceline says he was commercial fishing with another man when they saw smoke.
18: If it happens in agriculture, it happens here. 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
19: Basically, you know, because we were going in and out with our boat, they were either super frantic and we just had to grab them and, you know, look at my face, look at me in the eyes, I'm not going to let you go.
17: I'm Donna Warder.
15: President Trump has reversed course on a recent policy change at the Department of Homeland Security. We get more details in this report from correspondent Willie Nelson.
20: President Trump is ordering ICE to resume vehicle stops after the Department of Homeland Security briefly paused the enforcement tactic. The president says traffic stops remain one of ICE's most effective tools for identifying and removing criminal illegal immigrants. The reversal comes after agents were instructed to limit most vehicle stops pending additional training. Willie Nelson, The White House.
15: On Wall Street, the Dow is up by 134 points. NASDAQ down 274. More from townhall.com.
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1: I'm meteorologist Michael Caro on the Kansas Agriculture Network. It's a very weak upper-level disturbance. Looks to drift in from the east for this afternoon. Some very hit-or-miss type showers and storms a possibility, mainly across eastern portions of Kansas. Otherwise, an upper-level ridge of high pressure will strengthen once again for Friday and into your weekend. So a completely dry forecast as we look ahead to your upcoming weekend. And those temperatures looking to trend even hotter into your weekend, with highs up well into the 90s across much of Kansas, and could even have a few locations nearing that century mark. For northwest Kansas for this afternoon, expecting lots of sunshine with high temperatures climbing up into the lower part of the 90s. And we'll have our winds a bit breezy out of the south and southeast at 10 to 20 miles per hour. Into north-central Kansas for this afternoon, mostly sunny skies with high temperatures climbing up into the lower part of the 90s. Winds out of the south and southeast at 5 to 15. For northeastern Kansas for this afternoon, a blend of clouds and sunshine, a slight chance for a hit-or-miss type shower or storm developing with high temperatures approaching that 90-degree mark, with light southeast winds. Into southeastern Kansas for this afternoon, slight chance for a hit-or-miss type shower or storm, otherwise partly sunny skies, with high temperatures reaching up into the upper 80s, close to that 90-degree mark. Winds out of the south at 5 to 10 miles per hour. Into south-central Kansas for this afternoon, a blend of clouds and sunshine with high temperatures reaching up into the lower part of the 90s, with our winds fairly light out of the south and southeast, around 5 to 10 miles per hour. And back into southwestern Kansas for this afternoon, lots of sunshine with lower 90s for high temperatures, southeasterly winds kicking up to 10 to 15. 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
15: Hi, once again, everyone. 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It is a Thursday slide to the weekend. We mentioned earlier, July 29th is when the Kansas City Chiefs head to camp at Western Missouri State University. That's in St. Joseph, Missouri. And their first preseason game takes place Saturday, August 15th at 3 p.m. If you missed it earlier this morning on sports, Patrick Mahomes talked with Yahoo Sports yesterday and talked about being ready for game one, not a preseason game, but that first matchup on a Monday night, September 14th, at home against the Denver Broncos.
23: Yeah, that's my goal. I mean, I've said that since the beginning, is being ready to go week one. I can't predict the future, and I know that it's a long process. It's not just my decision, but at the same time, I'm going to give the doctors and the coaches every single opportunity they can to let me be out there week one. And I don't want to miss that game because that's the team that won the division while we were gone. And you want to be out there and ready to go with your teammates. And so I'll give every single thing I can to be out there week one. And hopefully the doctors and the coaches give me the green light and I'm able to go out there with my guys and compete against one of the best teams in the league.
2: What a rivalry game to start. Broncos and Chiefs in KC, September 14th, a Monday night. The Midsummer Classic has come and gone in Major League Baseball. The All-Star Game played, of course, on Tuesday night. Now they get set to get back into action. There is one game tonight on the schedule, the Mets at the Phillies. For the Kansas City Royals, they'll open up tomorrow night at home against the San Diego Padres. And the Open Championship Round 1 is underway at Royal Birkdale. Of course, Scottie Scheffler is a defending champion. It's been a majorless year for Scottie Scheffler to this point, but he is in at 3 under par, one off the lead in the clubhouse, with still a lot of golf to be played. Look at sports on this Thursday. Slide to the weekend for 550 AM radio. I'm Rocky Downing.
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8: The U.S.-Mexico-Canada agreement is under review. That's because the Office of the U.S. Trade Representative opted not to allow the agreement to automatically renew July 1st.
24: When NAFTA, which is the predecessor to USMCA, was renegotiated, it included a novel review clause that said that after 6 years, all three countries had to come together to agree if they wanted the agreement to renew.
8: Farm Bureau's Virginia Houston says she expects all sides to come to the table.
24: Currently, the U.S. and Mexico are in bilateral negotiations on trade irritants around USMCA. Canada is being slower to join the party, but we do know that their government wants to be engaged and is also committed to keeping USMCA in place, as is Mexico.
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25: This is Kim Fritzmeyer with your Central Kansas report on KFRM. Goodwill Industries of Kansas announced this week that it is opening a new store in Pratt. The approximately 5,000-square-foot location will use the building that formerly housed Hibbett Sports. Like its other locations, the Pratt store will accept and sell gently used clothing, shoes, furniture, electronics, and home decor. The proceeds from sales go to support Goodwill's adult education, workforce training, and day services programs. The new location in Pratt is tentatively scheduled to open in the fall. Children's Mercy Hospital cut the ribbon on its new clinic in Wichita on Tuesday. The 18,000-square-foot multi-service center is near 29th Street and Greenwich Road. There'll be a mix of full-time and rotating specialty services with a focus on cardiology and endocrinology, which is the treatment for diseases related to hormones like diabetes and thyroid disorders. Amy Fallon, the president of regional operations for Children's Mercy, said this will help families who usually have to spend hours in the car to make it to an appointment in Kansas City. While families will still have to travel to Kansas City for surgeries and other procedures, many of the services will be available in Wichita. Beginning later this month, there will also be treatments for pain disorders and autoimmune diseases. Then, in September, the clinic will offer treatments that deal with mental and behavioral struggles. The Great Bend Police Department has helped return some sports memorabilia to its rightful owners. Pieces of history recounting the decorated career of World Series MVP Ralph Terry had reportedly been on loan to a golf course and at some point went missing. Earlier this week, Great Bend Police said that during an unrelated investigation into a suspicious activity report, officers recovered several trophies belonging to the late Ralph Terry. Police said that Terry called Larned home for many years before he died in 2022 at the age of 86. His major league career included seasons with the Kansas City Athletics, Cleveland Indians, New York Mets, and most notably the New York Yankees.
6: Terry pitched in the World Series in 1960 and 62, winning the 1962 World Series MVP award. Terry played professional golf after his baseball career, winning the 1980 Midwest PGA Championship. Campers will once again have access to several popular recreation areas at Cheney Lake beginning Friday that had been off limits due to high water. Barricades will be removed Friday morning, allowing campers to return to Heimerman Point, Wichita Point, and Hobie Beach campgrounds after temporary closures. The reopening marks a significant step toward returning the lake's camping facilities to normal operations. The M&M campground is not yet ready to reopen and will remain closed until conditions improve. Updates on its status will be provided as they become available. Visitors are encouraged to check current conditions before traveling and to continue using caution in areas that may still be affected by recent high water. This has been Kim Fritzmeyer with your Central Kansas Report on KFRM, 550 AM, the voice of the Plains.
2: 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Jeff Littlefield from the UK joins us on the front porch this afternoon at 2:30. And we'll focus on his book, The Great American Songbook. That's Jeff Littlefield on the front porch today on KFRM.
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10: Good day, everyone. This is Scott Rhodes with the USDA Market News Service in St. Joseph, Missouri, with the noon livestock and grain market report for Thursday, July the 16th. On Tuesday, negotiated cash trade was moderate on moderate demand in Nebraska. Compared to last week, early dress purchases were 10 to 13 lower from 378 to 380, mostly at 380. The last established live market test in Nebraska was last week at 248. Negotiated cash trade was limited on moderate demand in the Western Corn Belt. There were a few early dress purchases in the Western Corn Belt with 380 to 385, but not enough for an adequate market test. The last established market in the Western Corn Belt was last week with live purchases at mostly 248 and dress purchases at 393. Negotiated cash trade was inactive on light demand in Kansas, and the last established market in Kansas was last week with live purchases at 248. Looking at formula purchases, the headcount for Wednesday was 34,700 with an average carcass weight of 945 and a weighted average net price of $406.90. Let's head over and take a look at our box beef cutouts. The choice cutout is at $369.34, down $194 for the day. Select $357.96, down $122 for the day. This puts a choice select spread at $11.38. There has been 58 loads traded for the day so far, with 42 choice, 7 select, and 10 loads of trimmings and grindings. Looking at the cutter cow cutout, the current value is $357.23, unchanged. For boneless processing beef, there has been 13 loads traded nationally. With the National Daily Pork Report, the morning movement totaled 138 loads. The carcass price is at $103.84, up $2.38. On the National Daily Direct Hog Report, there was 1,705 negotiated sales, and compared to yesterday's sales of bears and gilts, it closed 53 cents lower. The base price ranged from $95 to $101, with the weighted average hog carcass at $1.17 and a five-day rolling average at $99.62. Let's head over now and take a look at our futures from the Chicago Mercantile Exchange. Live cattle for August, down $3.95 at $226.17. October, down $3.67 at $222.32. December, down $3.45 at $222.10. Feeder cattle for August, down $5.20 at $344.75. September, down $5.87 at $338.50.
11: October down 6.15 at 332.70. Lean hogs for August up 20 at $1.52. October up 65 at 87.37. December up 105 at 78.42. Let's head over to our grains. Corn for September down 6.25 at 441.25. December down 5.75 at 463.75. March down 5.25 at 479. Soybeans for August down 1.75 at 12.5. September down 1.5 at 11.90.75. November down 1.5 at 12.25. Hard red winter wheat for September down 5.75 at 7.14.25. December down 4 at 7.29.25. March down 2 at 7.41.25. This has been a look at the Midday Market Report from the USDA Market News Service in St. Joseph, Missouri. This has been Scott Rhodes.
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3: 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I'm here with Tom Leppler with Leppler Commodities out of Augusta, Kansas. How are you, Tom?
4: We're doing fine, Lexi. Our wheat, corn, and soybeans saw highs made last night, but currently we're trading negative across the board. At 7:30 this morning, we saw our weekly export sales. Wheat came in disappointingly at 235,000 metric tons, with Japan and Mexico the two largest buyers, and we are now running 23% behind year to date. We are in only week six of the new marketing year. In the corn, old crop, 315,000 metric tons. New crop, 311,000 metric tons. Both of those disappointing numbers. Japan and Colombia were the largest buyers of old crop. Colombia and Mexico, the largest buyers of new crop. Looking at the old crop, we're still 24% ahead of year to date, and new crop is running 15% ahead of year to date. Soybean number, disappointing on the old crop, 188,000 metric tons, but the new crop, 1.77 million metric tons. Now, China and Egypt were the best buyers in the old crop. China and an unknown were the best buyers in the new crop. Now, old crop is running 18% behind year to date, and new crop is 94% ahead of year to date. Now, speaking of soybeans, today is the third straight day of no announced new flash sales of soybeans to China. Yesterday, we had rumors floating around, especially after the markets closed, that China was a buyer of six-day cargoes of our U.S. soybeans. Can't say it might still turn out to be true, but so far it has not been confirmed by anybody. Now, moving back to the wheat market, we saw overnight the new highs made in Kansas City and Chicago wheat. They both went up and saw their highest trade since the 14th of May. Now, we have seen both of them from their low 12 sessions ago to today's high have went up $1.24. Now, the May high for September Kansas City is $7.58. We came quite a little ways from that, even on the high last night of $7.33.5. But September Chicago came very close to their May high of $7, as we had a high of $6.98.25. Now, looking over at any fresh news in the wheat, there is none. You got the same situation going on in the Ukraine-Russian situation affecting their export abilities, and that is what gave this market good upside, along with seeing the managed money liquidating a lot of those net long positions they are holding. I meant to say net short positions they are holding, especially in Chicago wheat. Now, they are net long in Kansas City wheat, but there's also shorts in there, too, that was probably being liquidated. In the corn market, new highs there. September corn, the highest it's been since June the 2nd. December, the highest it's been since June the 1st. Both of them saw their highs overnight, like the wheat market, and since then been trading negative. Now, the June high in December corn is 477.25. Last night, we got the 474.25. Of course, the May high is up there at 506.5. In the soybeans, we came within a penny in the August soybeans of equaling the high we made on Monday. We came within a half a penny of equaling Monday's high in November soybeans. Now, Monday's high in November soybeans was 1207.25. The May high is 1214. Now, December soybean meal made a new high. The highest has been since May 20th. It shot up very strong early today, while the December bean oil is traded mixed with a two-session high. Just a reminder for everybody, next Friday, the 24th, is expiration of August soybean and soy product options. Now, at the moment, we are looking at September KC wheat down a nickel at 7.15. December KC's down 3.75 at 7.29.5. September Chicago wheat 4.25 lower at 6.73.25. December down 2.75 at 6.89.25. And over in Minneapolis, September's down

0: 2 pennies at 6.81 and a quarter. September corn 7 cents lower, 4.40 and a half. December down 6 cents at 4.63 and a half. Those two contracts are within one tick of their low of the day. August soybeans are 6 pennies lower, 11.96 and a quarter. November down 6 and a half at 11.95 and a quarter. Both those are a penny or less from their lows. Now, December soybean meal today shot up to a high of 325.80. We're up $1.70 now, 321.70. And December bean oil is down 20 points at 70.74. Cotton market taking a hit today. December cotton down $2.79 at 78.76. Speaking of taking a hit, that is our cattle complex once again today. This is starting to get old. It's starting to get to the point where it's causing a lot of concerns out there. It's concerning enough early in the week. Here late in the week, it's even getting more concerning out there. As we're pretty much looking at all new lows across the board in live cattle and feeder cattle, we are looking at the August live cattle, the lowest they've been since the 13th of March. Now, we came within $1.40 of the 50% retracement from the May high back to the November low. And from the June high, we have dropped $23.97. October, the lowest today since March the 9th. We did hit that 50% retracement from the May high to the November low. That's what we bounced off of today. And since the June high, we've dropped $20.90. August feeder cattle, new low, lowest we have been since June 4th. We are today's low was only $2 above the 38.2% retracement of the May high back to the November low. And since the June high, we have dropped $33.80. October feeders, new low, lowest since June 4th also. We hit and bounced off the 50% retracement of the May high to November low, and we have dropped from the June high $39.32. I was looking this morning where we were in the last big pullback, which occurred from the May 1st high to the June 4th low. And at that time, August feeder cattle dropped $43.50 before we bounced. And October feeders dropped $45.92 before we bounced. Now, there's no other news out there going along with this. It's the continuation of more managed money, liquidating long positions, technical selling. It just continues to follow the trend to the downside. Technically, we're oversold. Fundamentally, we're oversold. Now, the weekly carcass weights, steers, 963 pounds, 2 pounds heavier than the previous week, 30 pounds above a year ago. Heifers, 880 pounds, 1 pound above the previous week, 25 pounds above a year ago. Also, boxed beef down $1.94 on choice, down $1.22 on selects, on a total movement of 58 loads. Looking at the feed yard trade, five area feed yards reporting 31,600 head moves so far. The majority of those in Nebraska and Iowa, Minnesota, between 238 and 240. We have seen 238 to 240 and heard rumors of 235 being paid in Kansas. So far, they only report 376 head. Now, keep in mind, in Kansas, we saw a couple days ago on the grid, there has been almost 7,700 head of cattle sold there. Very few sold on the grid up north. Now, we also saw where the Trump administration imposed a 25% tariff on Brazil. Excluded from that 25% is beef imports into the U.S. Also, we're looking at the fact that the price per pound of beef right now is four times the price of chicken. Other than that, no other fresh news in this cattle complex. Hog market continues to find strength. Of course, we also continue to find spreading action going on between buying the hogs and selling the cattle. We saw today August have its highest trade since the 28th of May and October since the 22nd of May. And we are looking at the fact that we have seen a very significant bounce by about $6 or so in October from their low just eight sessions ago. Right now, August live cattle, $3.35 lower, $226.77. October down $3 at $223. December down $267 at $222.87. February down $257 at $223.70. August feeder cattle, $4.40 lower, $3.45.55. September down $4.60 at $3.39.77. October down $4.72 at $3.34.12. November down $4.57 at $3.29.92. Just a reminder, not tomorrow, but next Friday is the monthly cattle and feeder report. We're looking at August lean hogs, a nickel lower, $100.27. October's up 27 cents at $87, and December's up 65 cents at $78.02. Our stock market today is traded mixed. We did see a seven-session high made in the stock market. Right now, we're down 25 points, trading at 52,638. We're looking at our September S&P today that squeaked out the highest trade it's seen since the 16th of June. Right now, we are down 18 points at 7,596. September NASDAQ is down 360 points at 29,335. It's the lowest it's been in the last six trading sessions. And the dollar is up 34 cents at $100.61. We've had mixed trade today in our energy markets. The crude oil has held an inside trading session, while the heating oil, second straight session, scoring a new contract high, and RBOB, the highest it's been since May the 20th. Right now, we are down 65 cents, and August crude is $78.99. August heating oil is up 8.5 cents at $4.03.5. August RBOB is 3.25 cents lower at $3.26.75. And the natural gas right now is 8 cents lower at 284. Metal markets, we have got very close in gold to the low of June and July, while silver today made a new low for the move, the lowest it's been since late November of last year. Right now, August gold, $60 lower, $3,991. September silver down $1.42 at $56.01. Or for commodity trading, ag marketing, or managed trading programs, contact Luffer Commodities on the phone or on the web by using 866-GO-TO-TOM. I now return you to Lexi at the KFRM studios.
1: Well, thanks for the update, Tom, and have a great day.
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3: This is Steve Knopfsinger, and it's time for a look at your ag news on this Thursday, July 16th. The American Sheep Industry Association says the U.S. Trade Representative has recommended launching a formal investigation into imported lamb meat, marking a major step forward in the industry's trade case. The recommendation follows a petition filed by the American Sheep Industry Association last October on behalf of more than 100,000 U.S. sheep farms and ranches, claiming imported lamb has seriously harmed domestic producers. According to the American Sheep Industry Association, lamb imports climbed nearly 45% between 2020 and 2024, with imported product now accounting for about 70% of the U.S. market. American Sheep Industry Association President Ben Liefeld says, "This milestone was no accident. It has been through the hard work of American Sheep Industry Association state member leaders, staff, and sheep producers throughout the country that we reached this point. The U.S. International Trade Commission will now begin a formal safeguard investigation to determine whether rising imports have injured the domestic sheep industry and whether trade relief is warranted." The Kansas Department of Agriculture will hold two animal health workshops this summer, with events scheduled for August 4th in Ulysses and August 6th in Perry, Kansas. The workshops are designed for emergency management professionals, county officials, veterinarians, and livestock producers. The afternoon session from 2:30 p.m. to 5 p.m. will focus on livestock emergency preparedness. Topics include county livestock emergency response plans, livestock truck rollovers, animal disposal, and sheltering during emergencies. The evening session from 5:30 p.m. to 7:30 p.m. will provide updates on key animal health issues. Discussions will cover Tularyosis, Asian longhorn ticks, New World screwworm, animal disease traceability, and secure food supply planning. A networking dinner will be offered between sessions, allowing attendees to connect with industry professionals. Participation in both workshops is free, but advance registration is required. Interested individuals can register online at the Kansas Department of Agriculture website or by calling 785-564-7468. Brazil, the top global competitor to U.S. corn and soybeans, just wrapped up another huge harvest, but the next crop will be planted against some strong market and weather headwinds. Dr. Michael Cordonier, president of Soybean and Corn Advisor in Hinsdale, Illinois, calls it a perfect storm of problems.
4: You got the fertilizer issue, then you got high fuel costs and low commodity prices. And in Brazil, they got an additional problem U.S. farmers don't have, and that's a lack of credit for production loans and high interest rates. The prime rate in Brazil is 15%.
3: Michael says that could result in Brazil expanding its soybean acreage by as little as 1%, the lowest rate of expansion in 20 years. He added, there's another concern. The El Nino weather pattern that's affecting North American crops also influences South America, where it could have significant results.
4: In Brazil, you could plant your soybeans in either September, October, or November, and if the rainy season is good later on, you get a good yield. But the problem is the safrinha corn that they plant after soybeans. So if dry weather delays the soybean planting, say until October or November in central Brazil, there's no time to plant a second crop of corn.
3: Michael says the market is very interested in what Brazil may do this coming growing season. Horse owners and veterinarians have a new tool to help reduce the risk of New World screwworm infestations following an emergency use authorization issued by the U.S. Food and Drug Administration. The authorization covers ivermectin liquid for horses, an oral solution intended for short-term prevention of New World screwworm infestations. The medication may be administered within 24 hours of birth or during the initial treatment of wounds. New World screwworm is a harmful parasite that affects warm-blooded animals. The fly lays eggs in open wounds, and the larvae feed on living tissue. Young animals and those with untreated wounds face the highest risk of infestation. U.S. Department of Agriculture Secretary Brooke Rollins stated, President Trump has directed his entire administration to do what it can to combat and stop the spread of New World screwworm. We at the USDA have been working with our federal partners to prepare for any potential infestation of animals that may occur as a result of New World screwworm, and today's announcement is another step in the right direction. She added, HHS and FDA have stepped up to the plate and have moved at Trump speed to authorize as many treatments as needed to protect our livestock, wildlife, and companion animals. I am thankful to Secretary Kennedy for getting this authorization across the finish line and ensuring our horse population has access to preventative measures should they need it. The FDA reviewed available scientific information and concluded that the medication may be effective in providing short-term protection against New World screwworm in horses. The agency also determined that the potential benefits outweigh known and potential risks when used according to authorized requirements. Officials emphasize that the product is designed only to prevent infestations and should not be considered a treatment for active cases. Any horse showing signs of an infestation should be examined by a veterinarian to determine proper treatment options. Experts also noted that the preventative effect lasts for a maximum of 24 hours. As a result, horse owners should continue using additional management practices such as repellents, wound protection, and fly control measures to lower exposure risks. The prescription-only product is available as a ready-to-use oral solution and is intended exclusively for horses. It should not be administered to other animal species. The emergency authorization will continue until federal authorities determine that the emergency conditions related to New World Screwworm no longer justify its use. The product is sponsored by Alberta Vet Labs LTD, a Canadian company. And that's been a look at your Ag News on this Thursday, July 16th.
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1: Now time for the regional weather summary on KFRM. A dry weather pattern continues over the central plains the next several days. Temperatures will continue to head up through the 90s and lower 100s in some areas. Cooler temperatures will settle in over the northern portion of Nebraska where a cold front stalls out. The cold front may bring some rain chances to northern Nebraska through the work week. And that's been the regional weather summary on KFRM.
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1: It's Trish Swoboda with KFRM, and it's time to take a look at your Kansas News Today in your afternoon Kansas Journal entry. The Kansas Department of Health and Environment, or KDHE, says 55 cases of cyclosporiasis have been reported in Kansas so far this year. 37 people likely became sick in the United States. 17 were infected while traveling outside the country, and one case is still under investigation. Health officials say 30 of the Kansas cases have been reported since June 24th. They are working with local health departments to interview patients and look for a common source of the infections. Cyclosporiasis is caused by a parasite that spreads through contaminated food or water, often fresh produce. It does not usually spread from person to person. Symptoms can include watery diarrhea, stomach cramps, nausea, loss of appetite, weight loss, and a low fever. Anyone with these symptoms should contact a healthcare provider. The illness can last for weeks if untreated, but can usually be treated with antibiotics. KDHE recommends washing fruits and vegetables, refrigerating cut produce, and cooking fresh produce for people at higher risk of serious illness. The Kansas State Board of Education has created a process to comply with a new state law that bans cell phones in K-12 schools. Under the law, the board must verify that every school district and accredited private school has adopted policies that meet the new cell phone ban requirements. KMUW's Daniel Caudill reports.
2: Students are not allowed to use their phones during the school day, and they have to store their phones in an inaccessible location. Ahead of the fall semester, the board will send a certification form to each superintendent and private school administrator. Schools must also adopt policies barring employees from contacting students on social media in most circumstances. For the Kansas News Service, I'm Daniel Caudill.
1: The U.S. House of Representatives has approved a bill that would end the twice-a-year clock changes and make daylight savings time permanent across most of the country. The bill, known as the Sunshine Protection Act, passed the House with a bipartisan vote of 308 to 117. If approved by the Senate and signed into law, Americans would no longer need to spring forward in March and fall back in November. The legislation would allow states that already do not observe daylight savings time, including Hawaii and most of Arizona, to continue using their current time systems. The bill now moves to the U.S. Senate, where lawmakers will decide whether to take up the measure. A similar proposal passed in the Senate in 2022, but did not become law. Extreme heat can affect more than just physical health. Mental health experts say rising temperatures can increase irritability, frustration, and anxiety. According to Elaine Johannes, a K-State health professional, prolonged exposure to hot weather can take a toll on emotional well-being, especially when people feel overwhelmed by climate-related concerns and dangerous weather conditions. To help manage stress during periods of extreme heat, experts recommend focusing on factors that can be controlled. That includes recognizing the signs of overheating, seeking shade or air-conditioned spaces, staying hydrated, and limiting time outdoors when temperatures are at their highest. Planning ahead is also important for people who work or exercise outside.
3: Now, if you have to be out in harvest or take care of the cattle or being outside, okay, manage that. Try to be away from those hot core hours of the day, which is usually anymore between 10 a.m. and 2 or 3 p.m.
1: Johannes also encourages people to show patience and compassion toward themselves and others. Simple breathing exercises, such as slow, controlled breathing, can help reduce stress and irritability. Taking regular physical and mental breaks can also improve well-being during prolonged heat events. Kansas does not have enough special education teachers. As KMUW's Daniel Caudill reports, the state continues to see a shortage of professionals who teach students with the most intensive needs.
2: Across the state of Kansas, there are nearly 1,600 vacant teaching positions, and the largest portion of those vacancies, nearly a quarter, is in special education. Shane Carter is the director of teacher licensure in Kansas. He says the state made small gains compared to last year, but
4: special education more often than not, has been our super area of need across the state of Kansas, and that's been historic for years.
2: Carter says the state is increasing the number of teacher apprenticeships, including in special education. Teacher shortages across all categories remain the worst in western Kansas. For the Kansas News Service, I'm Daniel Caudill.
1: And that's your news out of Kansas in today's afternoon Kansas Journal entry. 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
6: Despite USDA's lower forecast of wheat production in our nation this year, a 14% production decline from the previous month, World Agricultural Outlook Board Chair Mark Jankowski says adjustments in the U.S. wheat balance sheet were minimal.
7: With a little bit tighter ending stocks, that carries into the new crop year. So 14 million bushel reduction in carry-in stocks for the new crop. We didn't make any change to our season average price forecast this month for the new crop year, holding that steady at $6 per bushel.
6: U.S. wheat production forecast this month, along with a lower projection for Canadian wheat production, led to a forecast this month of less world wheat produced. That offset
7: increased production forecasts for Russia and Ukraine, where we've seen very favorable growing conditions across the Black Sea region. We're looking at record yields in both Russia and Ukraine.
6: I'm Rod Bain reporting for the U.S. Department of Agriculture in Washington, D.C.
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10: Now time for a market update on KFRM. September corn down 5.5 at 442. December down 5 at 464.5, and March down 4.25 at 480. September Kansas City wheat down 2.75 at 717.25. December down 1.75 at 731.5, and March up a half at 473.25. September Chicago wheat down 2.75 at 674.75. December down 1 at 691, and March up 3/4 at 704.25. August soybeans down 7 at 1195.25. September down 6.25 at 1186, and November down 5.75 at 1196. August soybean meal up 3 at 321.90. September up 2 at 319.60. And October up 170 at 318.10. August soybean oil down 5 at 72.87. September down 1 even at 2 at 72.06. And October down 14 at 71.26. And the livestock futures, August live cattle down 320 at 226.92. October down 292 at 223. And December down 255 at 223.07. August feeder cattle down 345 at 346.50. September down 401 at 340.40. And October down 437 at 334.52. August lean hogs up 2 at 101.35, October up 25 at 86.97, and December up 62 at 87 even. In the oil futures, West Texas crude down 67 cents at 78.93, gasoline down 2 cents at 3.28, and heating oil up 10 cents at 4.05. And that's been the market update on KFRM.
11: Protecting soybean yields this season. Bruce Stewart, technical service manager with FMC, tells Brownfield producers should be on the lookout.
12: It'll be a pretty high year of insect pressure in soybeans this year just because we're having so much late planted soybeans.
11: Stewart says farmers are looking for efficient one-pass products to control multiple pests, and Elevist can maximize return on investment.
12: It does hit the caterpillars like soybean podworms, green clover worms, soybean loopers. It also has some activity on stink bugs, very effective against grasshoppers and also very effective against Japanese beetle if you have those. Kind of bringing both of those together in one product really makes sense and hits on those three components about being broad spectrum, good knockdown, and then also that residual performance.
11: To learn more, visit your FMC retailer or elevist.ag.fmc.com.
13: Elevest is a restricted use pesticide.
14: Well, hi once again, everyone. John Avey with this Southwest Kansas update, checking first with the National Weather Service out of Dodge with no rain expected over the next week. Sadly, these afternoon temperatures will increase a few degrees each day over the next several days, ending up to near 100 by Monday, and of course, intense heat is expected, folks. And today's high near 90, tomorrow 91, Saturday 93, Sunday 96, and on Monday again forecasting of a high of around 100 degrees. And lots of activities going on, folks, with our county fairs, and of course, and looking at that county fair schedule going on as we speak, the Hodgman County Fair, the Comanche County Fair, and the Stafford County Fair also getting underway, the Lane County Fair and getting underway today, the Ford County Fair and the Finney County Fair, and lots of other activities around Southwest Kansas, folks. 46th annual Fowler Threshing Days going on through Saturday. Folks, you can find out more by going to that City of Fowler Facebook page or also the Fowler Threshing Days Facebook page. And we've been talking about Burdett's 150th anniversary tomorrow, Saturday, and Sunday, folks, and they have a big schedule for those days. And you can go to burdettks.org and then click on the Burdett 150 logo. And again, you could call anybody in Burdett, and I guarantee you they will fill you in. Well, summer collegiate baseball, according to our schedule, the Great Bend Batcats to host rival Hutch Monarchs tonight. Now, last night, the Liberal BJs picked up the big 11-2 win over the Hayes Larks. Now, according to our standings in that Rocky Mountain Baseball League, Summer Collegiate League, the BJs and the Hayes Larks now tied in league play at 16-6. Also, too, just a special note from Garden City Schools, and they're saying that they will hold a job fair on Friday from 4 to 7 p.m. and also this Saturday from 10 a.m. to 2 p.m. Now, this event will be held at the Educational Support Center, 1205 Fleming Street in Garden. Now, the job fair provides an opportunity to connect with the school district directly with those who are seeking jobs, and applicants interested in beginning a rewarding career can visit Garden City Schools spring.com now to view available job opportunities. And some of these opportunities, positions including substitute teachers, paraprofessionals, bus drivers, custodians, nutrition assistants, crossing guards, and many other important roles in Garden City School District. And folks, again, by contacting the Garden City School District folks, they'll be able to give you more information if you need it. Well, again, folks, I know we're keeping track of those temperatures for these county fairs and other events. Please, please, driving back and forth, buckle up, drive safely. This has been John Avey with your Southwest Kansas Report.
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10: Now time for a weather update for this Thursday, July 16th. In Nebraska tonight, mostly clear with lows in the upper 60s. On Friday, sunny skies with highs in the mid-90s. In Oklahoma tonight, partly cloudy with lows in the upper 60s. And on Friday, mix of clouds and sun with a slight chance for showers, highs in the low to mid-90s. In Kansas tonight, mostly clear with lows in the mid-60s. And on Friday, sunny to partly cloudy with a slight chance for storms in the south, highs in the low to mid-90s. And that's been a look at the weather on KFRM.
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22: 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For total receipts for the week of 7,463 head. We had 48 yearling steers weighing 1,020, bring 310. 102 yearling steers weighing 929, bring 352. 218 yearling steers weighing 852, bring 367. 293 yearling steers weighing 761, bring 379. 35 yearling steers weighing 642, bring 434. And 25 yearling steers weighing 547, bring 486. 34 guaranteed open heifers weighing 1,002, bring 289. 19 guaranteed open heifers weighing 980, bring 304. 306 spayed heifers weighing 819, bring 329.50. 171 guaranteed open heifers weighing 744, bring 356 and a quarter. 25 guaranteed open heifers weighing 626, bring 382. And 25 weaned heifers weighing 577, bring 413. Running age pairs are up to 44 and a quarter. Running age bred cows are up to 38.50. Packer cows are up to $1.79, and Packer bulls are up to $2.27. On our video this week, 276 steers weighing 650 pounds, bring 445. 110 steers weighing 590, bring 474.50. 190 steers weighing 775, bring 360. 200 steers weighing 815, bring 369. And 120 steers weighing 890, bring 351. The overall market was softer today on all classes of cattle, with plain cattle taking the biggest hit. That being said, the dollars per head on a lot of these cattle are still decent. For your cattle marking needs, call the Beaver County Stockyards at 580-625-3051. 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
3: Attitude is everything. I'm Mitch Anthony with today's Daily Dose. How important is it to pursue your dreams? All important if you ask those who've spent their lives with the regret of not having done so. A young man had ambitions of being a professional golfer. He excelled as an amateur in youth and college events. Upon graduation, he was told by his father that it was time to settle down and get on with real life and making money. Dad invited him to join the successful family business. His son said he wanted to join the mini tours to see how good he'd be at golf. His father, wanting to knock some sense into him, arranged for him to meet a wise and influential friend. This influential friend turned out to be the late Senator Hubert Humphrey. The senator asked what the problem was, and the young man explained the dilemma between golfing and entering the business world. Humphrey stood up and exclaimed, "That's an easy choice. Go golf. It's your dream. Follow it." The young man told Humphrey, "I don't think that's what my father wanted me to hear from you." Humphrey then called his father and told him, "So few people even have a dream. When you meet someone who does, encourage it. Even if they fail, they're better off for trying." This is Mitch Anthony reminding you once again that life is whatever you make it. 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
4: Tuesday's hour at Town Hall. I'm Bob Agnew in Washington. Texas Governor Greg Abbott has issued disaster declarations in 59 counties across his state as days of heavy rains pose a serious risk of flooding. Uvalde resident Bailey Luckman among those who decided to head for higher ground.
23: We're being told to evacuate. It's not mandated, but it's recommended. I'm very worried about my face.
4: It was on July 4th of last year when similar floodwaters in the Texas Hill Country caused the Guadalupe River to rise approximately 25 feet, leading to that disaster at Camp Mystic, in which 25 Christian girls attending the camp lost their lives, along with two counselors and the camp director. The U.S. Coast Guard has suspended its search for three people that were still missing after a boat capsized in the cold, choppy waters of San Francisco Bay. Commercial fisherman Justin Marceline was among those who helped to rescue some of the passengers.
24: There was a boat, the smoke bellowing out of it. So, 2 minutes into fishing, we reeled up our lines. I said, "We're going over there." Mike said, "We got to go over there. It's kind of like boater's etiquette, you know, help people in distress." We reeled up the lines and we jammed over there.
4: The vessel had been carrying 20 people, family and friends, who had gone out to scatter the ashes of a loved one who died about 10 years ago. The day of the disaster, one person was confirmed dead. 16 others were rescued. A potentially deadly childhood disease making a comeback.
25: Measles cases on the rise here in the U.S. Johns Hopkins School of Medicine says we are about to break a 35-year record. The CDC says there were close to 2,300 measles cases last year in 2025. But as of this July, we've already hit that number and are expected to surpass it. The last time measles was an issue was back in the early 1990s.
4: On Wall Street, the Dow is right now up 52 points. The NASDAQ down 247. More from townhall.com.
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5: This is The Making of America from the Jefferson Media Group. It's known as the entertainment and film capital of the world, but it wasn't always that way. Hollywood was founded as a Los Angeles subdivision in 1887 by Harvey Wilcox. His wife named it Hollywood because of the area's holly bushes. In 1913, seeking a place where he could film outdoors year-round, Cecil B. DeMille moved his film crew from New York to Flagstaff, Arizona. Not happy there, they reboarded the train and got off in Hollywood. 10 days later, he turned a rented barn into a studio and began filming the box office hit The Squaw Man, which gave birth to Paramount Studios, and Hollywood's magic began. This has been The Making of America. I'm Michael Emerson, and you can visit us at jeffersonmediagroup.com.
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10: Now time for market update on KFRM. September corn down 5 3/4 at 441 3/4. December down 5 1/4 at 464 1/4. And March down 4 3/4 at 479 1/2. September Kansas City wheat down 3 1/4 at 716 1/2. December down 2 at 731 1/4. And March down 1/4 at 473 1/4. September Chicago wheat down 2 1/2 at 675 1/4. December down 3/4 at 691 1/4. And March up half at 704 1/4. August soybeans down 7 at 1195 1/4. September down 6 3/4 at 1185 1/2. And November down 6 3/4 at 1195. August soybean meal up 370 at 322.60. September up 250 at 320.10. And October up 180 at 318.30. August soybean oil down 32 at 72.59. September down 37 at 71.83. And October down 37 at 71.07. In the livestock futures, August live cattle down 305 at 227.07. October down 273 at 223.27. In December down 235 at 223.20. August feeder cattle down 335 at 346.60. September down 402 at 340.35. And October down 440 at 334.45. August lean hogs down 5 at 101.27. October up 20 at 86.92, and December up 57 at 77.95. In the oil futures, West Texas crude down 88 cents at 78.72, gasoline down 2 cents at 327, and heating oil up 7 cents at 402. And that's been the market update on KFRM.
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11: There are ways that an existing fence that's not on the surveyed line can become the legal boundary between separate tracts of farmland. While the mere passage of time, by itself, does not cause a fence line to be substituted for the actual property boundary, the manner in which the adjacent property owners have used the property over time might. This is true if the party claiming title to a disputed area knows that the existing fence line is not on the property boundary and uses the additional property between the true boundary and the fence line as their own. If the true boundary is not known, courts typically examine the intent of the party benefiting from the misplaced fence. If the property is occupied by mere mistake, the boundary won't change. But if one party possesses the property believing the land to be his up to the mistaken line and claims title to it, the boundary can shift if the true owner knows of the other party's assertion of ownership and does nothing to prevent it for a period of time set by state law. This is known as adverse possession. A boundary that changes based on these facts is formalized by a quiet title action in court. This has been the Agricultural Law and Tax Report. I'm Roger McOwen.
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10: Now time for the regional weather summary on KFRM. A dry weather pattern continues over the Central Plains the next several days. Temperatures will continue to head up through the 90s and lower 100s in some areas. Cooler temperatures will settle in over the northern portion of Nebraska where a cold front stalls out. The cold front may bring some rain chances to northern Nebraska through the work week. And that's been the regional weather summary on KFRM.
14: Hello, everyone. I'm Cindy Young with Brownfield, and this is my two cents. Everywhere I go, I hear people voicing frustration with the national news media. A recent social media rant called their approach borderline immoral, claiming they feed off controversy to the public and boost ratings by selling more ad space. There's more truth to that than many would like to know. Truly objective news programs are rare these days. What often passes for investigative journalism on national television is frequently one-sided, leading heavily on biased sources and questionable evidence. The goal doesn't seem to be informing the public. It's about stirring emotions, driving engagement, and keeping viewers glued to the screen. As consumers, we're not just watching passively, we're often being manipulated. Many viewers still accept it all at face value, returning day after day, waiting for the next sensational story. It's hard to blame those individual journalists entirely. Most don't enter the field expecting to compromise their integrity. But when newsroom priorities shift from truth to ratings, even the most ethical reporters face tough choices. Let's be honest. The media gives us what we respond to. Controversy sells. Outrage spreads. Calm, reasoned reporting often gets buried. National news networks carefully track audience behavior and tailor content to what brings in the most viewers. I don't condone media outlets that twist facts or ignore opposing viewpoints, but we as a nation must acknowledge our role in this cycle. If we want better media, we have to start demanding it. Support journalism that values depth and balance. I'm Cindy Young with Brownfield. That's my two cents.
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0: AFRM. I'm here with Donna Hughes with StoneX from Abilene, Texas. Donna, how's it going?
1: Going very well, thank you. Great to be here with you today. Ready to give you the wrap-up on where we ended with these livestock and grain markets. With cattle futures, the weaker trade continued into the close with contracts posting triple-digit losses. There hasn't been much to gather as far as strength goes as product values trend lower and cash trade trends lower as well. Thoughts that the tightest supplies are behind us has contributed to this fourth week of lower futures prices. Support in the October live cattle contract comes in at today's low of 222.10, followed by 221.70. So we'll be watching those levels very closely. August live cattle closed down 310 points at 227.07. October 223.27, down 272. December 223.20, down 235. February down 227 points at 224 even. Feeder contracts saw the lower trade as well today. This as futures continue to run at a significant discount to the CME feeder cattle index. Support in the September feeder contracts comes in at 337.90, followed by 333.55. And August feeders closed the day down 335 points at 346.60, September 340.35 down 402, October down 440 at 334.45, November closed the session at 330.05 down 445 points. Today's estimated cattle slaughter is 109,000 head, with the week's total running at 433,000. We did see losses again on the morning box beef wire. Choice was reported at 369.34, down $1.94. Select down $1.22 at 357.96. That brought the choice select spread to 11.38 on a load count of 58. Short covering by funds seems to have slowed, with futures ending the session mostly higher for hog contracts. Spot cash and product markets are seeing a more positive trade, with traders looking for more of the same. The pork cutout was reported this morning up $2.38 at $103.84, and slaughter came in at 479,000, with the week's total at 1,879,000. August hogs closed down 5 points at $100.27. October 86.92 up 20. December 77.95 up 57. And in the grain markets, profit taking and a higher dollar pressured futures into the close, and we had corn contracts closing near or at session lows. The weaker tone continued into the close with profit-taking seen in today's session, as well as pressure from that higher dollar. Wednesday's ethanol report did not help to support, with today's export sales also disappointing to traders. Support in the December contract comes in at 460, with resistance at 475. September corn closed down 6 cents at 441.5. December 464 down 5.5. March 479.5 down 4.75. May closed the session at 488.25. That was down 4.25 cents. Escalation in the Ukraine-Russian conflict continued to support wheat contracts, with some profit-taking seen as futures took a pause from Wednesday's solid gains. The September Chicago contract traded right under the $7 level before stepping lower. The strikes continued today in the Black Sea, with Ukraine's exports essentially shut down at this point. The fear would be that Ukraine would target vessels utilizing the main Russian port, which could also shut down that export flow as well. Support in the Chicago contract comes in at 665, with resistance at 7

0: $8. Kansas City September support is at $7 with resistance at $7.50. September Kansas City wheat closed down 3.5 cents at 7.16 and a half. December down 2 at 7.31 and a quarter. March 7.42 and three quarters, down 0.5 cent. May 7.48, down 0.75 cents. And over in Chicago, September wheat closed down 2.75 cents at 6.74 and three quarters. December lost a penny, closing at 6.91. March 7.04 and a quarter, down 0.75 cents, and May closed the session down 2 pennies at 7.09 and three quarters. Soybean contracts also saw some profit taking with values moderately lower into the close. Soy oil finished the session lower with soy meal higher. November bean support comes in at 11.75 with resistance heavy at $12. And on the closes, we have August down 7.25 cents at 11.95. September 11.85 and a quarter, down 7. November 11.95, down 6 and three quarters. And following those outside markets, heightened U.S.-Iran tensions continue to support crude oil, while today's higher dollar weighed on futures. The December West Texas Intermediate contract sees support at 65.83 with resistance at 66.30. And over in indices, weakness in chip makers and AI infrastructure stocks provided pressure, with the NASDAQ dropping to a one-week low as the Dow posted a one-week high. And that's your wrap-up for today on the commodity markets. And we will turn our attention to Friday for the last session of the week.
1: And if they have questions, how can they reach you there at StoneX?
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6: 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Investing in the Kansas Corn Checkoff in the areas of development, research, promotion, and education to benefit the future of corn growers.
7: This is the Kansas Corn Report, and it's brought to you by the Kansas Corn Commission. 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And Connie, it's about time for that annual summer listening session tour, but a great time to listen in and to get input from producers and members of Kansas Corn.
8: Yes, Greg, we kick off our annual summer listening tours on July 21st in Seneca, Kansas. And that week we'll have the 21st in Seneca, the 22nd in Mound Ridge, and the 23rd in St. John. And then we wait just a little bit, and then we'll head on out to Western Kansas on August 11th, where we'll have a lunch listening tour in Scott City. And then that evening of August 11th, we'll do an evening event in Sublette.
7: And always a chance really to hear from the producers and your members out there as well on so many different types of issues too.
8: That's absolutely correct, Greg. You know, the purpose of the listening tours is really to kind of discuss those things that we've been working on as Kansas Corn, both the commission and the association in the given areas that we're going to. But then really to hear from our corn farmers across the state, what's important to you? What do we need to be focusing on? So they are tailored by region. In Seneca, for example, we'll be hitting on new atrazine regulations that'll come in 2028, as well as some export opportunities in that eastern part of the state into Mexico for corn. And then always at all locations, state and federal policy update. Mound Ridge will focus on atrazine again and talk about our atrazine mitigation project that we have with farmers there that are kind of already working on those mitigation points in that area. And then St. John will focus on water issues. We'll have a field plot tour before our listening tour starts. And then when we get to Western Kansas, I'm really excited that Allie Devine from Devine, Donnelly, and Murray is going to join us. And we're going to talk about wind, solar, and data centers and just kind of where things are out there with that and kind of those things that farmers and community leaders need to know as on that topic.
7: And you can learn more about all the sites and events going to their website at kscorn.com. Let's talk about their first event, Seneca, July 21st. Where's that going to be located at?
8: St. Peter's and Paul School Cafeteria.
7: Do they need to register for that event and for any other of the summer listening tour events?
8: We prefer that people register, again, at kscorn.com. Just hit the summer listening tour tab, and you can choose which one or come to all of them, but you register by event. We would prefer just that we have that dinner count because there's a free meal with each of them, so that we have that they register beforehand.
7: You want one of the big things and being able to go to this event, the amount of feedback you end up getting for any of these events, and it really doesn't matter which part of the state it's in, that it is well attended, but also well thought of as to what topics need to be up on for discussion.
8: Absolutely. You know, kind of the theme for this year is turning conversation into action, so we take farmer feedback very seriously. Those things, especially on the association side from a regulatory or policy aspect, that we need to go work on and help to try to fix from a policy and regulatory standpoint. And then that feedback on the commission side of, as we work on market development, as we work on research, learning more about our education program, we love to get that feedback and have those conversations with producers, which, you know, we're out and about the state all the time. But bringing farmers together and having those conversations together is really impactful. It is vital. You know, on the association side, we're only as good as the members that we have. And the more members that we have, the bigger voice that we have. So, you know, you don't have to be a member to come to these events, but we want to hear from corn farmers and have them tell us, hey, these things are important to me and I'm not sure you're addressing them, or you're doing this. And we need to step that up. So it's really about the conversation. The program is really only allowed to be about an hour or so, but sometimes that goes longer just because of the great conversation and questions that we get.
7: You know, one of the things, Connie, as well, to be able to talk about that, to be able to say that, but as you mentioned, you don't have to be a member to be able to come to this event, but it might hook you a couple of those members or three or four or whatever the number may be to say, hey, I think this would be good to be a part of.
8: We never push or have that heavy sell for membership, but the reality is it is those memberships on the policy and advocacy and the leadership side that lets us do what we do. And so getting that feedback from members and corn farmers is really important to us. And, you know, we're always wanting more members. We're really affordable as far as memberships go. This is a great opportunity to come and learn more about the Kansas Corn Growers Association and the what we're doing on the commission side, which is for all corn growers. And to kind of learn and say, yeah, I think this is a pretty good organization, and I'm going to join them.
7: If people want more information about the dates and locations and what time everything starts, what's the best way they can find that?
8: Go to kscorn.com, hit the Summer Listening Tour tab. It'll have all that information, and that's the easiest and most efficient way to find out information.
7: The comments of Connie Fisher, Vice President of Market Development and Grower Services with Kansas Corn, on this edition of the Kansas Corn Report. And it's brought to you by the Kansas Corn Commission.
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11: 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He, like, just burst into the room and started shouting out doctor terms, you know. He was like, okay, I think we're ready. She's 80% aphasia. She's 7 centimeters dilated. Her barometer pressure is 80 over 60. Expect a cool front to come in later this afternoon. Oh, followed by high gust of wind brought on by her mother. And somebody boo back there. Don't boo. She's not here. She's like 8 hours by broom, so.
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13: 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I'm Mark Dorenkamp with Agribusiness News on Brownfield. 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Your field knows the one, Pioneer. A state climatologist says this week's heat dome and a strengthening low-pressure system have pushed dense wildfire smoke from Canada across the Great Lakes into the Northeast. Michigan's Jeff Andreessen says
14: that has basically taken charge. It's strengthened over the last several days, and it's forced the upper airflow across the Great Lakes region to be more out of the northwest, which, of course, is one of the reasons we have the problems with the smoke.
13: He says the fires in western Ontario are closer than in recent years, increasing the concentration of smoke, which can impact some crop development and harvest.
14: When we have these really unusually smoky, hazy skies, we reduce the amount of solar energy getting down to the surface. And that changes a number of things, but a big one is the temperature of the forage, whatever it is that you've cut and is laying on the ground here, it's going to be less.
13: A farm business management instructor says several factors are currently influencing the grain markets. Christina McVicker is with South Central College in Mankato, Minnesota.
15: Futures are reacting to the national and global picture. With the USDA reports, the ICE states, weather, fund buying and selling, that's been a huge factor here lately. Exports, China, South America, and then the biofuel policies.
13: The USDA is reporting one of the largest weeks for new crop U.S. soybean sales in months, led by solid demand from China and unknown destinations. The struggling ag economy is leading some producers to explore diversification. Brownfield's Jared White has more.
16: Cliff Schutte, Southern Illinois farmer and president of the Illinois Grazing Lands Coalition, says interest is growing in small ruminant agriculture.
17: We just need to be more diversified. I think there's some people that are out there with the tough times of the corn and beans and all that. The margins are pretty thin. So there'd be a chance to bring some livestock back. So, you know, goats or sheep could be part of that. So there is some more interest there.
16: He tells Brownfield interest in ruminants is also rising among small and beginning producers.
17: Before people get into it, they need to look out what can be sold in their area because, you know, it's not going to be a high volume. And stuff. In last year's conference, we talked more on direct marketing. So a lot of these producers are direct marketing their product.
16: Schutte says goats are browsers rather than grazers, and some producers are utilizing them as a land management option for rough and timber ground. From the Heart of America Grazing Conference in Effingham, Illinois, I'm Jared White for Brownfield.
13: And Iowa State University Extension agronomist Megan Anderson tells Brownfield tar spot pressure is intensifying.
18: There have been a number of tar spot confirmations. All of them have been fairly low on the plants and for the most part, very low severity.
13: According to ISU research, air temperatures above 73 degrees significantly slow or stop tar spot development. I'm Mark Dorenkamp with Brownfield Ag News.
19: The Public News Service DOAA Newscast, July 16, 2026. I'm Mike Clifford. The U.S. military launched new strikes against Iran Wednesday as President Donald Trump warned Tehran it better behave. The U.S. military said Iranian military capabilities used to threaten vessels moving through the Strait of Hormuz have been targeted and that it had separately fired on a ship attempting to violate its renewed blockade of Iran's ports. The BBC notes the move came after Iran claimed that it struck U.S. military targets in the region, including in Bahrain and Kuwait, as a fifth day of renewed hostilities strained any preliminary deal to end the war. Meantime, utility bills in states like Ohio continue to climb, and many older adults, especially those on fixed incomes, can't keep up. Our Nadia Romnikon reports new data from the advocacy group Powerline shows that across the nation, utilities have proposed more than $18 billion in rate increases this year.
20: In Ohio, at least three companies submitted rate increase proposals, including Cleveland Illuminating Company, Toledo Edison, and Ohio Edison. Community leader with the Cincinnati-based group Coffee Compassion Action, Christy Pember, says more residents are expressing frustration with unaffordable monthly cooling costs as temperatures climb.
21: One lady said for the last 3 months, her Duke bill has been $1,200 a month. And, I mean, that's just where we are, and it's not changing.
20: Investor-owned utilities are planning to spend more than $1 trillion on operating expenses, infrastructure, and other costs that, according to the report, could be felt for years to come through future rate increase requests. Nationwide, two out of every three consumers reported their electric or gas bill increased this year, and three out of four are worried their bills will continue to rise.
19: The Ohio Utility Assistance Program, which is administered by the Dollar Energy Fund, provides grants of up to $300 for past due bills. Next, rapidly expanding wildfires along Minnesota's boundary waters are cementing a new reality for rural communities of the region. Towns there are adapting to the elevated risks, but also would welcome an infusion of planning resources.
22: A collection of fires prompted a closure this week of the popular wilderness area. Local leaders say it's a reflection of longer seasons in Minnesota where large blazes sweep across the landscape. Teresa Floberg is with Dovetail Partners, which contracts with St. Louis County on mitigation work.
23: We've had these catastrophic fires before, but there haven't been that many that have been so geographically vast.
22: Property owners, municipalities, and other entities are having more conversations about how to keep residents and structures safe. But Floberg says it's expensive to create more sites to drop off dry vegetation or widen roads for safer evacuations. I'm Mike Moen.
19: This is Public News Service. Farmers in Oregon are criticizing the Trump administration's repeal of three Biden-era rules aimed at boosting competition and fairness in the meat industry.
0: One 2024 rule barred meat processing facilities from discriminating or retaliating against producers based on race, gender, or co-op membership. Alice Morrison of Friends of Family Farmers warns that limited access to USDA-inspected facilities already stifles independent meat producers, and the rollback will only worsen the bottleneck.
1: Our farmers are getting 12 to 18-month wait times quoted to them for processing slots. Before you even start the farm, you need to figure out your processing, because if there's no way to bring your product to market, you shouldn't dig yourself into that financial hole of raising those animals.
0: Morrison explains rescinding the rules will allow processing facilities to favor farmers with corporate contracts over smaller operations. National Chicken Council President Mike Brown called the rules anti-business and said they would lead to higher prices for consumers. I'm Isabel Charlet.
19: And small farm supporters in Iowa call a recent settlement between the U.S. Justice Department and three egg companies inadequate.
2: The three egg producers were ordered to pay $1.8 million and donate 53 million eggs. Sue Center, based for Sova, will be responsible for 23 million of those eggs. Farm Action President Angela Huffman says the fine and donation are paltry compared to what the inflated prices cost consumers.
3: The settlement that was agreed to is very small compared to the profits that these companies made. These companies then can just treat them as a cost of doing business.
2: Commercial poultry farms have also come under scrutiny for violating federal health safety standards and confinements where thousands of egg-laying chickens are raised in unsanitary conditions. Commercial operations have countered that their products do not pose health risks because cooking poultry eliminates the threat of salmonella and other contaminants. I'm Mark Moran.
19: Finally, the bipartisan budget in Pennsylvania takes a few small steps forward in addressing early child care and education, but still falls short, according to Pennsylvania Partnerships for Children.
24: The $50.8 billion spending plan contains modest investments in programs for kids and families. The partnership's Kerry King says they appreciate the support, but notes lawmakers leaned on leftover funds instead of new revenue. King says in early education, the governor proposed $9.5 million for pre-K counts and Head Start, but the funding target wasn't reached.
25: And then what was in the enacted budget is $3.75 million for pre-K and $1 million for Head Start, so $4.75 million overall.
24: Danielle Smith reporting.
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26: 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I'm Brian Hale, an original production of Howard Hale Broadcasting, now expanded throughout North America.
27: Well, the custom harvesters are finally able to get busy, and in fact, many of them were not able to take our phone call today, but we are going to go ahead and give you an idea where everybody's harvesting. Let's take a look. Zeller Harvesting is getting some night chopping done on some corn, while BT Harvesting has been keeping busy finishing up winter wheat, West River, South Dakota. They're reporting some beautiful wheat with some even better scenery. Van Driesten's combines made it to Montana. After a handful of super hot days on the road, they got the campers parked, plugged in, dragged out the tubes, and headed for the river. At 6 p.m., it was still 90 degrees plus, making it a perfect way to wrap up an uneventful trip north. The excitement is building as they get ready for the next chapter of harvest. Before long, the guys will have the machines unloaded, duals installed, and maintenance wrapped up before we head to the fields. They wrote, Sanders Harvesting and Trucking is in Wyoming with some really short wheat and some big rocks. Take a look at that photo on our Facebook page at Harvest USA Report. He's not kidding. In fact, you can catch all these stories and more on our Harvest USA Facebook page or on the web at harvestusareport.com. 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Another way to get our attention is by tagging us on Facebook by the same name. That's going to do it for today's report. Thanks again for listening, and may God bless. I'm Brian Hale.
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5: Now time for the Market Recap for this Thursday, July 16th. September corn down 6 at 441.5. December down 5.5 at 464. And March down 4.75 at 479.5. September Kansas City wheat down 3.5 at 716.5. December down 2 at 731.25. And March down half at 742.75. September Chicago wheat down 2.75 at 674.75. December down 1 at 691. And March up 3/4 at 704.25. August soybeans down 7.25 at 1195. September down 7 at 1185.25. And November down 6.75 at 1195. August soybean meal up 4 at 322.90. September up 290 at 320.50, and October up 220 at 318.70. August soybean oil down 49 at 72.43. September down 47 at 71.71, and October down 40 at 71 even. In the livestock futures, August live cattle down 305 at 227.07. October down 272 at 223.27, and December down 235 at 223.20. August feeder cattle down 335 at 346.60. September down 402 at 340.35, and October down 440 at 334.45. August lean hogs down 5 at 101.27. October up 20 at 86.92. And December up 57 at 77.95. In the oil futures, West Texas crude down 81 cents at 78.79, gasoline down 2 cents at 3.28, and heating oil up 8 cents at 4.03. And that's been the Market Recap for this Thursday, July 16th. I'm Lexi Bates.
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5: Now time for a weather update for this Thursday, July 16th. In Nebraska tonight, mostly clear with lows in the upper 60s. On Friday, sunny skies with highs in the mid-90s. In Oklahoma tonight, partly cloudy with lows in the upper 60s. And on Friday, mix of clouds and sun with a slight chance for showers, highs in the low to mid-90s. In Kansas tonight, mostly clear with lows in the mid-60s. And on Friday, sunny to partly cloudy with a slight chance for storms in the south, highs in the low to mid-90s. And that's been a look at the weather on KFRM.
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10: July 17th, the deadline for land-grant universities to apply for USDA matching grants to address maintenance and modernization of agricultural research facilities.
11: There are four levels of project funding that will be available for institutions to apply for.
10: Undersecretary for Research, Education, and Economics Scott Hutchins says the levels within the Research Facilities Act are based on project emphasis and funding levels.
11: Level one is for planning grants, and these can be from $100,000 to $200,000. And these would be for activities like a needs assessment, site surveys, preliminary designs, and cost estimates. Basically, it's a planning grant.
10: Level two focuses on small facility upgrades,
11: which might be an existing building or existing facility today, but just really needs to be refreshed and re-equipped perhaps in several ways. So that would be $250,000 up to $2 million for activities like renovations and lab modernization.
10: Level 3 of the Research Facilities Act project funding centers on mid-scale construction or expansion of land-grant university ag research facilities.
11: That could be in the range of $2 million to $10 million, but this would include significant expansion, specialized research wings, and major retrofits to existing areas or adjacent to existing areas.
10: Finally,
11: Level 4, which is a large-scale research complex, which could be $10 million to $30 million for an entirely new building, a very highly specialized lab or controlled environment research facilities. Based on what the specific need is at an institution, they can apply for different degrees of complexity and different degrees of investment.
10: Program and application details are available online at www.nifa.usda.gov. Type in Research Facilities Act in the search bar.
11: Once the applications are reviewed and recommended projects are selected, then NIFA, the National Institute of Food Agriculture, will release an award announcement through the stakeholder newsletter. They'll notify the institution directly.
10: In terms of what some of these modernization and maintenance projects might look like,
11: one might imagine that if you think about the kinds of activities that are really very modern and present today in agricultural science and technology, you might see specifically in the area of digital ag or AI, you might see a lot of activity, for example, and I know a lot of universities have invested in phenotyping facilities to be able to quickly measure and understand what different stressors have, for example, on crops. You can imagine how several would be looking at how they can use the most modern tools for gene editing in both plants and animals. So you can kind of look at the landscape of what's happening in agricultural science today and begin to imagine how many of these universities would want to be part of that. In order to do that, they would need to either renovate or develop our plan for different kinds of facilities.
10: I'm Rod Bain reporting for the U.S. Department of Agriculture in Washington, D.C.
12: 8 years ago, I had the stem cell injections in my knees, and it worked so well, I had them redone before they got so far gone.
13: Kyle Bauer of Clay Center saw what his own amazing fat-derived stem cells could do at Kansas Regenerative Medicine Center. 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
17: The U.S.-Mexico-Canada agreement is under review. That's because the Office of the U.S. Trade Representative opted not to allow the agreement to automatically renew July 1st.
18: When NAFTA, which is the predecessor to USMCA, was renegotiated, it included a novel review clause that said that after 6 years, all three countries had to come together to agree if they wanted the agreement to renew.
17: Farm Bureau's Virginia Houston says she expects all sides to come to the table.
18: Currently, the U.S. and Mexico are in bilateral negotiations on trade irritants around USMCA. Canada is being being slower to join the party, but we do know that their government wants to be engaged and is also committed to keeping USMCA in place, as is Mexico.
17: Stay tuned to FB.org for updates and listen again here for more from the Voice of Agriculture, Kansas Farm Bureau.
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1: O'Reilly Update, message of the day. On this Friday, I'm thinking about the Democratic Party's foolish rhetoric on the economy. Progressive politicians are running around the country screaming, affordability, affordability, like Paul Revere. But when you ask them how they would lower prices in America, they don't have a blanking clue. Nothing. They don't know how. They can't do what they want to do. New York City Mayor, Ma'am Donnie, is the most effective mouthpiece here because he is promising to freeze rent in New York and give away free food and free other stuff. He's got the power to do that, but on the federal level, you don't. So Ma'am Donnie is obviously seeking to circumvent the capitalistic system. That's what communists do. They want the state to take over the means of production. If you want a communist country, you can control prices and wages. Hello, Cuba. But not in a free market economy. Here's the truth. If you have no money in the bank, it's likely your own fault, unless you have an infirmity. There are many ways to support yourself in America, many options to make honest money. The primary reason poverty is spreading is that people don't know how to manage their money, and they don't know how to live a responsible financial life. I'm Bill O'Reilly. I approve the message by writing it. You can reach me, Bill at BillO'Reilly.com, Bill at BillO'Reilly.com, name in town if you wish to opine. Now let's go to the mail. David, Bill, your simplistic attitude toward the safety of law enforcement for ICE and other federal officers is surprising. You're always so quick to criticize either Homan, Mark Wayne Mullen, Cash Patel, or whoever. Now, number one, I don't have a simplistic attitude toward anything. I am thorough, okay? Thorough. You cannot impeach what I am telling you. That's number one. Number two, you should be happy that I am scrutinizing those in power. You should be delirious with joy that I do it. And everyone watching should be the same way, because no one else does. They all have agendas. I have no agenda. So if I criticize anybody, it's because I believe the facts dictate the criticism is necessary. I don't care whether you're a Republican or a Democrat or an independent or anything. I don't care. That is gold in media today. And the reason I get away with this is because I run my companies. 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In a moment, something you might not know. 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Now the O'Reilly update brings you something you might not know. 587 years ago today, the King of England banned kissing. The drastic measure was designed to slow the spread of a deadly disease known as the Black Death. Here is the story behind the bubonic plague. The virus was first recorded by the ancient Egyptians back in 1000 BC. People developed black skin, then lesions all over their bodies. The illness killed 40% of its victims within 36 hours of symptoms, mostly from internal bleeding. The malady spread throughout the Roman Empire, ultimately affecting every place on Earth except the New World here in Australia. In 1439, King Henry VI issued a proclamation to stop people from intimate contact. Parliament even passed a legislation to ban knights from kissing on the mouth, a traditional greeting at the time. The penalty for breaking the law was death. However, there are no records of executions ever being enforced in this dictum. A few centuries later, New York Health Commissioner Royal Copeland had a similar message for folks looking to avoid the Spanish flu. If you must kiss, kiss via kerchief. Copeland apparently believing kissing through a silk scarf could stop the disease. He was wrong. The Spanish flu went on to kill 700,000 Americans, including 30,000 New Yorkers. Believe it or not, all the hysteria is actually backed up by science. Health experts say a peck on the lips contains 80 million forms of bacteria, making it one of the most popular ways to spread disease. And here's something else you might not know. According to the Guinness Book of Records, the longest kiss ever recorded, 58 hours, 35 minutes, 58 seconds. Back in a moment. 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Thank you for listening to the O'Reilly Update. I am Bill O'Reilly. 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
5: Now time for the regional weather summary on KFRM. A dry weather pattern continues over the Central Plains the next several days. Temperatures will continue to head up through the 90s and lower 100s in some areas. Cooler temperatures will settle in over the northern portion of Nebraska where a cold front stalls out. The cold front may bring some rain chances to northern Nebraska through the work week. And that's been the Regional Weather Summary on KFRM.
3: Nebraska Extension Almanac.
19: The stress of calving season might be behind cattle producers now, but Nebraska veterinarian Halden Clark encourages producers to remain vigilant. He says summer pneumonia and other illnesses can be treated if symptoms are spotted early enough.
20: Typically, nursing calf pneumonia, which is kind of a perennial problem, is going to be noticed by producers as a listless, weak calf with no obvious diarrhea, but ears are droopy, seems to lack energy, may lack abdominal fill, meaning he hasn't been eating or drinking very much at all, laying around too much, those kinds of things. If they catch that calf, typically they're going to have a high fever, well over 103, maybe a 104, 105, 106, somewhere in there. So that's usually what a producer will notice. Somewhere around a fifth of beef operations in our plains states are going to deal with cases of summer pneumonia in their calves in a typical year. And then maybe somewhere around half of those operations will actually lose a calf to pneumonia while the calves are in the pre-weaning phase. So it tends to be a disease that responds well to treatment, and working with your veterinarian to get a plan made for what to treat calves that look like that with, should you encounter cases of nursing calf pneumonia like this, is really important. And then in addition to a treatment plan, about 87% of vets recommend pre-weaning calf vaccinations to address this nationwide. So those two things can be addressed by the herd veterinarian, and a plan can be made. Typically, treatment doesn't take the capture and restraint of the animal is usually a bigger part of the cost of treatment than the drugs themselves. So it's typically not a huge burden economically to purchase the treatment drugs, but the labor and time to get these calves treated can be even a bigger piece of the puzzle than that. So that's a little bit about the basics of what this looks like. There have been a couple studies that have looked at a number of different risk factors. One that comes up over and over is if the calves had scours go through, if a number of calves were treated for diarrhea in that critical first month of age, which is the danger zone for scours. If a lot of scours occurred during that time frame, then there's a higher likelihood that those calves are going to fight pneumonia as well. And we believe that is an indicator that those calves were faced with a number of things that could lead to higher disease incidents, such as poor quality colostrum intake, environmental stressors, management factors like extended calving seasons and greater commingling, especially of different age cohorts of calves. Those kinds of things that lead to greater health risk can impact pneumonia rates as well. Treatment early in the course of disease is really important for these. So my recommendation would be working with your veterinarian to either be able to treat these for you very promptly, or to have a protocol, basically a plan, a written plan even, with what the veterinarian recommends as far as treatment drugs. And this can be based on postmortem analysis of any calves that may have died and sample submission and results. That's a possibility, or the veterinarian's clinical impression of what appears to be the antimicrobial of choice in that region. Those are important things. Availability, product availability comes into play. If the drug that your vet recommends for summer calf pneumonia has not been discussed in the last few years, it might be good to consult with them again. There are a lot of new generics on the market at a much lower price point than previously. So that could potentially be a time to benefit from your relationship with your vet and to find a good option that may come at a lower cost than in years past.
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21: 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Jeff Littlefield from the UK joins us on the front porch this afternoon at 2:30. And we'll focus on his book, The Great American Songbook. 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
4: This is Lighten Up, brought to you by Compassion International. I'm Dr. Wes Stafford on behalf of Compassion, hoping you will be encouraged as my friend Ken Davis shares the encouraging and humorous news that even the disciples were confused sometimes.
6: Don't you ever tell me the Bible isn't fascinating. We got a problem here. Jesus himself says, this sickness is not unto death. Then he says, Lazarus is dead. Why do you suppose he said that? If he knew that Lazarus was going to die, why did he say that this sickness is not unto death? Because he was going to raise him again. See, when you're dead, you're dead. You don't get well from being dead. Dead is really permanent. See, you can have like mononucleosis. And after a while, you come and say, you know, I had mononucleosis, and I was really weak and everything, but I'm better now. My wife is a survivor of cancer. 7 years, she had cancer, but she's healed from cancer today. She's better. But no one will ever walk in that door on a Sunday morning and go, you know, last Friday I passed away. But I'm feeling a lot better today.
22: 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The same is true of us. 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When I leave this life, I will lighten up and I'll be with Him.
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23: Hi, Brian McPhail with Lewis Cattle Oilers here. 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Probably a little lice and mite pressure going on there. And if you get one of our Lewis Cattle Oilers out there, pretty soon they'll be hitting that pretty hard. And then they'll be treated when those flies show up so you can get ahead of the curve. Give me a call at 620-408-6387.
5: Now time for the Mercury Cup for this Thursday, July 16th. September corn down 6 at 441.5. December down 5.5 at 464, and March down 4.75 at 479.5. September Kansas City wheat down 3.5 at 716.5. December down 2 at 731.25, and March down half at 742.75. September Chicago wheat down 2.75 at 674.75. December down 1 at 691. And March up 3/4 at 704.25. August soybeans down 7.25 at 1195. September down 7 at 1185.25. And November down 6.75 at 1195. August soybean meal up 4 at 322.90. September up 2.90 at 320.50. And October up 2.20 at 318.70. August soybean oil down 49 at 72.43, September down 47 at 71.71, and October down 40 at 71 even. In the livestock futures, August live cattle down 305 at 227.07, October down 272 at 223.27, and December down 235 at 223.20. August feeder cattle down 335 at 346.60, September down 402 at 340.35, and October down 440 at 334.45. August lean hogs down 5 at 101.27, October up 20 at 86.92, and December up 57 at 77.95. In the oil futures, West Texas crude down 81 cents at 78.79, gasoline down 2 cents at 3.28, and heating oil up 8 cents at 4.03. And that's been the Market Recap for this Thursday, July 16th. I'm Lexi Bates.
7: Dairy producers urge to stay vigilant against New World Screwworm. I'm Erin Anderson with the Brownfield Dairy Update. A district veterinarian with the Indiana State Board of Animal Health says New World Screwworm remains a serious risk for the livestock industry. Debbie Boyd says the pest isn't a threat to the U.S. milk supply, but
8: it's really just affecting the animal. Wounds that are not healing, growing in size, the New World Screwworm maggots are actually going to make the wound worse.
7: Boyd tells Brownfield the biggest threat is the movement of animals from infected regions.
8: Indiana requiring a special movement permit, which would have to come from the Board of Animal Health, and then also, you know, applying a product that would treat infestations before they move. Texas actually has some requirements as well for animals moving out of those areas.
7: Boyd says producers should routinely inspect their herds, immediately treat all wounds, and contact their local veterinarian to develop a plan of action for New World Screwworm. New World Screwworm has not been detected in Indiana, but has been found in Texas and New Mexico. Cash dairy prices were down Wednesday at the Chicago Mercantile Exchange.
8: Product that would treat infestations before they move. Texas actually has some requirements as well for animals moving out of those areas.
7: Boyd says producers should routinely inspect their herds, immediately treat all wounds, and contact their local veterinarian to develop a plan of action for New World Screwworm. New World Screwworm has not been detected in Indiana, but has been found in Texas.

0: 159.5. Nine sales were reported, ranging from 159.75 to 160. Cheese barrels were unchanged at 160. Three sales were reported, ranging from 159.75 to 160. Butter was down 5.5 to 158.5. 13 sales were recorded, ranging from 158.5 to 163. Nonfat dry milk was down 2.75 to 150. Six sales were reported at 150. I'm Erin Anderson with the Brownfield Dairy Update.
1: Hi, this is Kyle Bauer with Plain Talk with the girl that's never had her mail delivered by a boat, Jamie Bloom.
2: Nope, never had to do that.
1: Never had to do that, though it appears down in San Antonio that, they're really getting flooding down in that area. And actually, Lisa and I are headed down that way here in a couple, 3 weeks. But the area we want to see, down around the Alamo, that doesn't get flooded. So they get a lot of big rains down in that area, especially this time of year. It's kind of a... monsoon season, or you got hurricanes coming in, though this wasn't caused from a hurricane. But anyway, speaking of which, the post office locations that are most possible street deliveries is Heritage Station in San Antonio, where they have 157,000 delivery boxes a day out of one post office.
2: Wow.
1: Isn't that crazy?
2: That's astronomical.
1: I bet there's several days they're not going to be delivering in the area, so that'll pile up.
2: Right.
1: And then the one I actually was going to tell you about is there is a postal service on the Magnolia River in Alabama, and I think I have seen a Sunday morning news show that said they deliver this mail with a 15-foot boat to docks. Mm-hmm. Goes up the Magnolia River, and there's 176 mailbox in the 31-mile stretch of the river. So, I mean, 176 is quite a few. When you're having to put a boat up along it. The one I saw on television, if this is the same one, they don't actually stop. They have a runner that the boat, they jump off the front of the boat, put this stuff in the post or in the mailbox, and then jump on the back of the boat, and he doesn't actually have to dock each time.
2: That takes some skill, actually.
1: Yeah,
2: right there.
1: Really, no kidding.
2: Yeah. So do you consider yourself a cleaning freak?
1: No.
2: Okay. Is your wife kind of a cleaning freak?
1: Well, I wouldn't call her a freak, but she certainly keeps things clean and much cleaner than I do. Once in a while, I think she goes off the rails, but for the most part, I am off the rails, meaning she cleans a little more than she needs to.
2: Yeah.
1: But no, I've always been very proud of our home. That one time, I invited somebody over on a whim and they were aghast that I could and would do that.
2: Right.
1: And it's like, well...
2: Because their spouse probably would have been disturbed, like I didn't
1: get a chance to pick up. Well, and their house isn't necessarily always picked up. Mm-hmm. And ours is not only picked up, I mean...
2: It's clean as well. I was going to say, I'm pretty good about it anymore, since the kids are gone and all, about keeping things picked up. We don't have clutter. Yeah. But that doesn't necessarily mean it's clean.
1: Yeah, I know.
2: You know?
1: I know, there's a difference.
2: And I'm telling you, when you have two dogs in the house, it's amazing how fast it gets dusty again.
1: One thing I was totally aghast was when we started having kids, how you'll never have a clean house ever again once you have kids. There's just handprints everywhere. Mm-hmm. And I'm not just talking the clutter. I'm just talking young children filth.
2: They're worth
1: grubby
2: it,
1: little hands.
2: We
1: everywhere.
2: Still love them, but yeah.
1: Whatever.
2: I found this article about things that people forget to clean on a regular basis. Now, the first thing on the list is in your home, but generally in your hand. It's a smartphone. It says we forget to clean our smartphones. I have to admit, I kind of forget to wipe mine down. And when I glance over at mine right now, I can see all the little greasy face prints from...
1: But why wouldn't it? I mean, you have your hands on it all day long, and your thumbs and your fingers.
2: Yeah.
1: Why wouldn't it?
2: Yeah.
1: I actually clean my glasses every morning, and so I use the same thing to clean
2: and wipe off your smartphone.
1: But I don't know if that's a sanitary thing. It's just a clean thing.
2: The blades on ceiling fans. Yeah. So I did do that this summer, at the beginning of summer. I cleaned them all. Somebody told me that when they do that switch where you switch the blades so that they...
1: Oh, go the opposite direction.
2: They go the opposite direction. I don't remember whether...
1: No, they just... It just turns up. Well, I don't know.
2: Supposed to

0: direct the air up or down,
1: I don't
0: right?
1: know. Yeah. Yeah, no, exactly right, but I don't know which is when you're supposed to do what.
0: Well, they said whenever they do that, then that's when they clean. So they said our ceiling fans get cleaned twice a year because
1: that's
0: we...
1: That's better than most, I'd say.
0: Yeah, yeah, so I did do that. Your can opener. Do you use a handheld can opener?
1: Yes.
0: Yeah, remember when the countertop can openers were all the rage?
1: And, oh, absolutely.
0: Now, I don't think my mom ever had one. We always just had a handheld.
1: We had one in our family growing up, and we had one, I think, when we first got married, but then we went to a handheld one, and it just wasn't as well. It seemed like a lot of times you end up making a mess with the electric one. Uh-huh. You know, it would spill over the edges. Uh-huh. And a good handheld one, I mean, it's as clean as can be.
0: I was going to say, the last one I think I bought from Pampered Chef. I'll give them the credit. And it doesn't hook onto the can in the general way. It hooks
1: on the side,
0: along the top.
1: Cuts the whole top out.
0: And cuts the top out. It's a different one. And I bought it years ago, and I'm still using it. Somebody told me, they said, hey, it's worth the price. You'll use it forever.
1: I agree.
0: And I have. Because, the ones you'd like go to the dollar store and buy or whatever, they rust after a little while, and then they're not sharp, and you can't get them to turn.
1: We bought one of those that cut that whole top out. And then one day I realized it's just how you put it on the can. If you put it on the top of the can, it cuts the top. I mean, it leaves that ridge, and if you put it on the side of the can, it takes the ridge off. Mm-hmm. It's the same cutter. You just put it on differently.
0: It was the way you were doing it. Yeah. So I guess I don't know that I clean my can opener unless it gets messy, but I haven't noticed it really.
1: You think about it, it's always going to have some food on it.
0: Food on it from...
1: Yeah, from the can.
0: So it says furnace and AC filters. I mean, I assume they mean... Oh. Switching them out.
1: Yeah, changing them.
0: So you just have to remember to do it.
1: Yeah, it's easy to forget. And depending on how much yours runs, it can be startling. In the radio business, we have 20 forced air conditioner furnaces. And so we're constantly changing filters.
0: Right.
1: And it is amazing how you think, I just did that, and you pull it out and it's like, I guess I didn't just do that.
0: Right. Coffee maker. Do you run something through your coffee maker to keep it?
1: My wife does.
0: Usually
1: I think
0: just,
1: it
0: you
1: ruins
0: can do like
1: the coffee.
0: Vinegar water. Right, yeah. And you have to, it's like then you have to run clean water through it a couple times to get the vinegar.
1: Yeah,
0: taste
1: exactly.
0: Out.
1: Or run a bunch of coffee and throw it out.
0: Browser.
1: Oh, I have a cute story on that, though.
0: All right.
1: Guy in our church had an internship in college, and he's older than I am, so it was several years ago, and he worked an internship at a construction type company of some kind. I don't know, maybe it was surveying or whatever. But he was an intern, and he was going to show some initiative, and so he cleaned the coffee pot up. I mean, man, he just had it sparkling. And oh my gosh, he caught so much wrath about that. Ruined the coffee pot because all of that good stuff was there for flavor, and he had cut it all out.
0: Ruined it all.
1: So no good deed ever goes unpunished.
0: When I was in college and worked, I worked at the Sale Barn in Manhattan, we cleaned the coffee pot there with like big salt crystals of some sort, and you put them down in the bottom and kind of
1: and
0: rubbed them around,
1: them?
0: And they,
1: oh, okay.
0: they kind of provided that grit that, and I remember doing that, but browser history. Should every once in a while clear your browser history.
1: I don't even know how to do that.
0: Oh, really?
1: And if okay, the browser history is different than your email history.
0: Yeah. Right, yeah.
1: I don't even know how to do that.
0: Clear your history. Someone should show you. Toaster crumb drawer. One time I brought a toaster here. I don't know if you remember this. Years and years ago. And it kind of smoked and almost lit on fire. I remember it. Everybody gave me such a hard time because I was pregnant, I think. And I wanted to make toast. Anyway, and if you remember, I threw the toaster away, and I talked about it on the air, and then my grandpa brought me a toaster here to the station, a brand new toaster.
1: So there's a tray that catches the crumbs in a toaster?
0: I guess in some toasters. I haven't checked that out on the one I have right now, which is fairly new.
1: We use a toaster so seldom that it wouldn't, but still, I doubt if we... You could just turn them upside down, I suppose, but then there'd be some crumbs that would get on the heating elements, and... That found could be a smoke problem, the first too. Time yeah. or two.
0: Underside of your lawnmower.
1: Yeah.
0: Make sure you shut it off first.
1: Yeah. I do
0: hose it off once
1: a year. No, just once a year. There are lawnmowers that you actually can hook a hose up to, and you just run the lawnmower.
0: Oh, and then it cleans
1: and
0: everything.
1: Like, yeah. I suppose that would be good, but all that moisture on your bearings under there, it makes me wonder. So,
0: all right, steering wheel of your vehicle.
1: Yeah, we actually had one here at the radio station the other day that was awfully
0: really
1: grubby.
0: Bad.
1: Yeah,
0: yeah.
1: I actually went inside and got a wet towel and
0: cleaned it off. And finally, your TV remote.
1: Yeah.
0: I think we all know.
1: How do you clean a TV remote? Dishwasher?
0: Yeah, right. Yeah, that'll work.
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5: Today on the front porch, we hopped the pond and get a chance to talk with a gentleman from the UK who's got a book out that I think you're going to be very interested in, especially if you're a fan of the Great American Songbook. We'll talk about more of that coming up, but first, let us welcome in our guest today on the front porch, Jeff Littlefield is our guest on the front porch. Jeff, thanks so much for taking the time out to speak with us. Looking forward to our conversation.
6: Not at all, Rocky. Thanks very much for having me on. I'm looking forward to it.
5: Absolutely. Let's give a little introduction to our listeners. I know some of your background. I know you had an early passion for the Great American Songbook and for soccer, it seems. But kind of talk to our listeners about your family growing up and kind of what your childhood was like.
6: Yeah, well, growing up in a town called Elsfield in London, England, I'm one of the baby boomer generations, so, you know, without mentioning my age, I celebrated my 70th birthday last July. Growing up in Elsfield, London, back in the 50s, I was sort of exposed to music, from the Great American Songbook at that time, obviously. But as growing up, I got into pop music, the Beatles, etc., etc. But I always reined back to the pre-rock and roll days for some reason. And then later on, obviously during school, secondary school, I started writing various articles for some sports magazines and such like. And you mentioned my soccer, you call it soccer, we call it football, of course, but my support for Chelsea Football Club, which I believe is getting a bit of a reputation in the States now. I've been a lifelong fan of Chelsea Football Club, but my music experience was then gained by following some of the great crooners like Frank Sinatra and Vic Damone. And I was lucky enough to meet with Vic Damone's son. I was doing a Grammy campaign for him, his father. And I got involved in music management, and the sort of story went on from there. That was in the early 2000s, so that was sort of about 20 years ago now.
5: Sure, yeah, and it's fascinating to me to hear the names that you have worked with and been able to work with, and I want to dig into that a little bit more. First, I'll note that, yes, football as you call it, and we have to determine it's either soccer or football here in the States, obviously, but it has really grown, and when you say the names of some of the football teams, Chelsea Football Club obviously is a name that is well known in the U.S., and the sport itself is growing by leaps and bounds in more areas than it ever has before, so you're spot on there. The second thing I'd like to back up a little bit, can give us an idea what your parents did and your background, I guess, growing up that way?
6: Yes, certainly. Yeah, I mean, I came from a very what we call working class background. My father was worked on a maintenance contract, working through local properties in and around Ellsfield. I mean, his job didn't take him out outside of the local vicinity, and in an old fashioned sort of way, my mother is an old fashioned incorrect. Politically incorrect term. She was generally speaking a housewife. She stayed at home and looked after myself and my older brother David.
5: As you made your way through school, and you were published at a very early age. You mentioned some articles on sporting events. I mean, like, you were early teens, is that right?
6: Yeah, that's right. Yeah, I was lucky at the school I attended. I was very, very fortunate. Secondary school I attended, which was a school called Spencer Park in Wandsworth, London. They had, much to my delight, we were coached by all the Chelsea footballers. So we, Chelsea professional footballers, so enjoying football myself. Imagine being coached by, my idols who played for Chelsea. And, I was lucky enough to be entered for a BBC radio sporting quiz representing the school. And we were victorious. We won this coveted trophy. This was about 13, 14 years of age I was then. And I also then got to interview one of my hero Chelsea players at Stamford Bridge, which is the ground, the stadium where Chelsea play in London. So this is at sort of the age 13, 14, and I had articles published in magazines and such like, yeah.
5: Yeah, it's fantastic. Jeff Littlefield is our guest here on the front porch. You talked about getting into music management. What was your thoughts? I mean, obviously you're getting published at a young age. Was your plan to be in journalism? Did you have a plan? What were your thoughts as you kind of started your way out of school?
6: Yeah. Yeah, I did actually. Getting out of, approaching sort of employment age and leaving school at 17, well, just over 17, in fact, I was very, very keen to get into sports journalism at the time. And I applied for a job with a very high-profile sports agency called Haters in London, in Fleet Street, that was at the time. Mm-hmm. And they're still going today, in fact, Fleet Street Haters. And I met someone there quite recently. And, I had the interview. It went very, very well. I was told to come back a year later when I'd passed my exams in English language, which I did. But unfortunately, there wasn't a job available at that time. Very often the case, isn't it? It's about being in the right place at the right time.
5: Yeah, without a doubt, that timing is everything, it seems like, in any walk of life. So when that doesn't happen, what was your next step, or how did your path go from there?
6: It wasn't a music path. In fact, I did something which was unusual from a family perspective. I actually started off in partnership with two other guys and started my own business from a very early age, having gained some experience in the shipping industry. I started my own business, which was unheard of really in the 70s there, sort of late 60s, early 70s, and made a success of that and sold my shareholding in that after about 10 years. And then I was really searching, this is probably a familiar story to your listeners, but, what does one do? where am I going, so to speak, career-wise? And later on in life, that came to me. I had an epiphany, I guess, and I got in touch with my passion of sport, film, and music, and then took it from there.
5: And so, when does the relationship with Vic Damone's son happen? Are we kind of toward that timeline when things opened up for you?
6: Yeah, that's about 20 years ago now, approaching 20 years ago. Yeah, it's most odd, really. I'd involved being a fan of Vic Damone, wonderful voice, mm-hmm. velvet tones, etc., great American songbook, of course. I got involved with a Grammy campaign that was waging for him, and I ended up coming out to the States, to the LA and the Recording Academy, the Grammy people, and you know, putting our case forward and so on and so forth. And I was met by Perry Damone, Vic Damone's son, who was about to start a music management company, and he wanted a base in the UK, so he very kindly invited me to take that up and head it up this side of the pond. And it worked very, very well, in fact. And most of the clients at that time, from a personal management perspective, were American. So I had time on my side. I had the time difference on my side. I was able to prepare my work well ahead of time.
5: Yeah, it's a great point to put out there. And you start working at that time with really some of, I don't know if I call them idols, but I mean, you were a huge fan of the works of the people you ended up working with. Talk about that a little bit.
6: Well, absolutely, yeah. I mean, obviously, then I ended up speaking with Vic Damone himself. He phoned me and, you know, thanked me for my work. And then we got involved. I assisted Perry Damone with a new album release that Vic was putting out at the time. I then did an exclusive interview with Vic to publicize that for a music magazine called In Tune International. And it's quite daunting, actually, interviewing one of your idols. and obviously all the fans are buying the magazine, and they really want to hear something about the subject matter that I hadn't heard before. So I had to be quite clever the way I structured the interview, but it seemed to go down very well.
5: Oh, that's awesome. We're at a point, Jeff, I need to get a break in here, but I want to continue with the works that you did and then leading into the new book that you have out, Nelson Riddle, Music with a Heartbeat is the name of the book from our author and our guest today on the front porch, Jeff Littlefield. Stay with us. We'll talk more in just a moment.

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0: Again, back on the front porch, we have an author with us today, much more than that, but recently putting out a new book, Jeff Littlefield. The book is called Nelson Riddle, Music with a Heartbeat. And if you're a music fan of the era that we've been talking about, the Great American Songbook, then you know a lot of the artists and music that we're talking about. I guess I could try to explain, because I'm well aware of the artists Vic Damone, you know, Sinatra, and I could go through the list, but Jeff, if you would, for listeners that maybe they hear the Great American Songbook and it doesn't register like it would for you and even myself, how would you describe it for the common listener?
1: Sure. I think you've got to sort of transport yourself back, say, to the 50s and 60s, and think about all those standards, what I call those great American standards. So that are associated with Frank Sinatra, Nat King Cole, Dean Martin, Ella Fitzgerald, Judy Garland. All these songs, you know, which are timeless, aren't they? So it's timeless music. They're played to this day. They're evergreen music. Now, transport yourself back to the 50s and 60s, and the subject matter of my book, Nelson Riddle, Music with a Heartbeat. Nelson Riddle helped put all the arrangements to make these stars shine. So as Frank Sinatra once said, you can have a great song, but it's only as good as it is as its arrangement. And this is where Nelson Riddle came in, because he had a unique sound. Of course, he did. He was an artist in his own right, and composed a lot of TV themes as well that I'm sure your listeners of a certain age will be familiar with.
0: Yes, for sure. Now, I will be honest, I'm a huge music fan. We host a show on our FM station called The Vinyl Years, and we don't go back in the 50s often, but we're heavy into the 60s, and so the artists you just spoke of are we have a step outside the box a bit. The way the show is set up is it's the 60s at 6, 70s at 7, 80s at 8. And we often play those artists during the 60s hour. So it's fun for me to hear the insight you have. And I'm anxious to find out more about the book, because as much as I'm a fan of music and feel like I know it pretty well, the name Nelson Riddle, I'll be honest, I wasn't real aware of. And as I've dug into what you have as far as the book and some of the research behind it, I am definitely interested in finding out more. How did you, I mean, I know you've studied the Great American Songbook, so you likely knew that name very well, but when did your interest become something you want to pursue as the subject of your book?
1: Right, yeah, great question. Having sort of lived through the 50s and 60s in formative years and watched a lot of television at that time, mainly U.S. imports, I might add. So a lot of TV series being imported from America. And the name Nelson Riddle kept popping up, you know, arranged and conducted, composed by Nelson Riddle. And he was much more than, you know, some of the other arrangers. This is what sort of sets him apart, if you like. He was, in his own right, a household name within the 50s and sort of early 60s. His career tailed off a bit, and then there was a renaissance later on in the 80s, which we'll probably cover later. Mm-hmm. But as regards Nelson Riddle, yes, as I mentioned to you, he's also an artist in his own right. He had a number one hit record in 1956 called Lisbon Antigua, which was used in a movie with Ray Milland called Lisbon. In fact, it was a song or a tune that was given to Nelson Riddle, and he put his own treatment on it, and it ended up number one on the Billboard charts, which was most unusual for an instrumental. It was also a tune he absolutely hated. And I said to him, look, Nelson, this is flying off the shelves. You know, they can't get enough of it. They're selling, you know, so it's a million seller in the end. He said, you mean I've got to listen to it for the rest of my life?
0: That's great. Now, when you started researching to write the book, give us a timeline when you really had the idea and got serious about putting it together.
1: Sure. Well, Christopher Riddle, who makes a major contribution, I add, to my book. I mean, there's a lot of first-hand accounts from Christopher Riddle, who's Nelson Riddle, the musician's son. Mm-hmm. He's around the same age as me, and he backed a lot of these iconic singers that we've mentioned before in the Nelson Riddle Orchestra. But I really got the idea of the book probably around about 18 months or so ago now. Christopher and I, we've been collaborating on one or two things. He's always kept in touch with me on the music business side of things. And it occurred to me that this year, 2021, is the centenary of Nelson Riddle's birth. Mm. And there haven't really been any competing titles in terms of books published. There was one or two others, but they were all published some while back now. And I wanted to sort of really pay homage, if you like, to Nelson Riddle and bring him to the attention and try and get him the attention he deserves, and especially in the centennial year. So that's really what, pushed me into pursuing the project. Like I say, that was around about 18 months in total. Spending a lot of time on the phone with Christopher and getting a lot of first-hand amusing accounts, which are all in the book, I might add. And of course, the family as a whole came on board. It's an authorized biography. For your listeners' interest, maybe there's lots of, there's a number of unseen, never-before-seen photographs within the book as well, as well as these unique storylines.
0: Yeah, and your relationship with Christopher obviously allowed that to be a bigger part with the family, which is outstanding. And I'm really interested to as I said earlier, dig into it. And with the pictures, and I have a feeling there the people that aren't aware, or those that maybe are, may be surprised by some of the photo ops with different stars. Is that kind of what we're going to see?
1: Well, yes. I mean, for example, Nelson Riddle was in great demand. As I say, once he almost single-handedly resurrected Frank Sinatra's career in 1952-53, because Sinatra had lost his record contract at the time. Capitol wanted to produce a new Sinatra, and they put him together with Nelson Riddle, and the rest is history. That sort of purple patch of Sinatra, they're all Nelson Riddle arrangements. But generally speaking, sorry, I'm losing my drift now. What's your point there?
0: Well, some of the photos
1: going off.
0: Yeah, some of the never
1: some
0: before
1: seen. That's right.
0: Yeah. Give us an idea what we're going to see there.
1: Yes, that's right. Yeah. Now the photographs. I mean, they've come pretty much from the family photograph album. For example, Nelson Riddle did two presidential inaugurations, the first one being John F. Kennedy in 1961. He was invited by Frank Sinatra to do that, become musical director. And there's a signed photograph from JFK to Christopher, personalized photograph with signature, etc. Similarly, there's a photograph of Frank Sinatra when he first retired in 73 with Christopher Riddle, with his arm around Christopher. That's never been seen before. And there's a little ditty, I think that's the right way to describe, a little note on score paper from Julie Andrews, a personal note to Nelson Riddle. Nelson was so prolific. He worked with literally everybody that was a big star. Well, still to this day, of course, Miss Andrews is still performing and acting. I mean, it's just a litany of who's who of American music, including the likes of Judy Garland, like I mentioned before, and Nat King Cole. I mean, you know, great artists. But, lots of good photographs. And also I have to thank, there's some really iconic film posters in there. There's quite a couple of chapters on film and TV work that Nelson did. And I've got to thank especially Paramount Pictures for giving their permission to to include those. They're quite, you know, graphically pleasing, put it that way.
0: Yeah, I can only imagine. I am going to get another break in here, Jeff. We're going to come back. I'm going to talk a little bit more about the Capitol years because it's a phenomenal time in the history of music, and with Nelson Riddle's not only involvement, but really stamp that he put on music at that time. I want to talk about that. And you mentioned movies and TV. I want to get into that as well because there are a lot of TV shows and movies people are going to recognize immediately, as you said, if they're from the right era anyway. Talk about that and more coming up as we continue our conversation with Jeff Littlefield on the Front Porch.
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4: Now time for a weather update for this Thursday, July 16th. In Nebraska tonight, mostly clear with lows in the upper 60s. On Friday, sunny skies with highs in the mid-90s. In Oklahoma tonight, partly cloudy with lows in the upper 60s. And on Friday, mix of clouds and sun with a slight chance for showers, highs in the low to mid-90s. In Kansas tonight, mostly clear with lows in the mid-60s. And on Friday, sunny to partly cloudy with a slight chance for storms in the south, highs in the low to mid-90s. And that's been a look at the weather on KFRM.
5: It's Trish Swoboda with KFRM. The American Psychological Association has done quite a bit of research on what extreme heat does to us and how we respond to extreme heat. Elaine Johannes, the Kansas Health Foundation's Distinguished Professor of Community Health at Kansas State University, says the findings show that extreme heat puts mental health at risk.
6: Humans seem to be more irritable. If we aren't acclimating or not coping with the heat, we may have some cognitive changes in abilities to really think straight away, and also how we might isolate ourselves. Some of the physiological responses to these heat durations are insomnia, lack of appetite or changes of appetite, and also some isolation.
5: The Surgeon General of the United States recently released a report about the epidemic of social isolation, and the report mentions climate change and some climate effects.
6: So if we are having these longer durations of extreme heat, we don't want to be around other people. We want to kind of be where we can make sure that we're cool. And if people don't have access to air conditioning, if they don't know where to go, if there's not a cooling center in the community, then where do people go to cool down? And there are vulnerable people in our community, those who are younger, children who really don't have the heat regulation or the body temperature regulation abilities all developed yet. And then on the other side of the lifespan, we think about older adults. They're at risk. And then right smack dab across the whole lifespan, people that are on prescriptions and how that all affects our cognition and then our attitude.
5: There's a cumulative effect of extreme heat anxiety, less sleep, and less balance in our diet and daily routines. This can lead to us becoming aggressive or argumentative. There are several ways to cope with what she terms climate anxiety, starting with focusing on what you can control.
6: And that means from an individual standpoint, understand when we're starting to overheat, take action, seek shelter that's cool, and drink fluids that are appropriate. You know, if you're having electrolyte issues, manage that well with your care provider. Be aware of how your prescriptions affect your core body temperature. Manage yourself. Focus on what you can do.
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6: Planting a plant around your house or out in the garden to regenerate some kind of green space that you feel, I can focus on that.
5: Another coping mechanism for climate anxiety, according to Johannes, is not to overload your daily activity.
6: Now, if you have to be out and harvest or take care of the cattle or being outside, okay, manage that. Try to be away from those hot core hours of the day, which is usually anymore between 10 a.m. and 2 or 3 p.m. The advice given is also don't overload your responsibilities, I guess, that we take on to correct climate change or correct things. Make wise decisions on what we can and can't do. If we take on too much, assuming that it's my responsibility, it can be overwhelming and create more anxiety.
5: That was Elaine Johannes, the Kansas Health Foundation's Distinguished Professor of Community Health at Kansas State University, on extreme heat. For your KFRM News, I'm Trish Swoboda.
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0: Today on the front porch, we're talking the Great American Songbook. We're talking legends like Frank Sinatra, and we're talking Nelson Riddle with the author of the book, Nelson Riddle, Music with a Heartbeat. It's Jeff Littlefield, who is our guest on the front porch. And Jeff, we were talking about the Capitol years, 1950s. He teams up with Frank Sinatra and revives his career. I mean, the first time they collaborate, I've got the world on a string and
8: on
0: boom,
8: string.
0: On a huge hit, and it just took off from there. But not only Sinatra and Nat King Cole and Judy Garland, Dean Martin, you mentioned, but he was a much needed person for people trying to get things rolling or keep things rolling during that era. A much wanted man.
1: Yes, he was. Yeah, he was much sought after. Just rewinding a little bit to the beginning of those Capitol years, because it was his work with Nat King Cole, really, that brought him to the attention of all the other artists and everybody wanting to work with Nelson. And Frank Sinatra picked that up as well. But he was uncredited initially for the work he did with Nat King Cole. For example, on the song Mona Lisa, I'm sure your listeners remember that one. In fact, it's just been inducted in, or won a Hall of Fame Grammy not that long ago. But Nelson's arrangement of that song, which I might add Nat King Cole hated, he wasn't going to sing it, but the producer, Lee Gillette, convinced him to do so. And when he heard Nelson's arrangement, it completely transformed the song. And he did it, and it was a number one hit, big hit for him. But Nelson was uncredited. He was what they call a ghost arranger. So he'd ghost-written it. It was credited to somebody else called Les Baxter. But that's another story that's well played out in the book, actually. So I'll leave you wanting on that one. But yeah, and Capitol wanted to change the direction of Frank Sinatra, and they put him together with Nelson. He was reluctant to begin with. He wanted to stay with his old arranger, Axel Stordahl. He was a lot more comfortable with that. But they wanted to change Frank Sinatra from a balladeer into a swinger. Mm-hmm. They wanted a new sound. And Stordahl couldn't produce that. As nice as his arrangements were, they weren't what he was looking for. But once Frank Sinatra heard Riddle's arrangements, wow, that was it. That was a marriage formed in musical heaven, and the rest is history. You know, you've got all these songs, Witchcraft, I've Got You Under My Skin, I've Got the World on String, like he said. You can go on and on and on. And movie scores that he did with Frank Sinatra, a lot of those, you know, the famous ones like High Hopes, with the kids singing in the background. From the movie Hole in the Head. He just went on and on and on. It was so sought after because he showcased the individual singers in a particular way. He never overwrote, so he gave space to the singer to express themselves. I think that's why he was so sought after by these vocalists, because he showcased their talents to the best of his ability. Really, he created his own sound at the beginning, which was the intro, and at the ending. That was when he was able to do his own bit. In between that he showcased the singer, and to the best of their ability. And he always tailored the arrangement to the particular singer. As Christopher Riddle says in the book, he never wrote what they call cookie-cutter arrangements.
0: That's awesome. And the impact that he had on music, I'll just go once again to Sinatra. The Sinatra that fans of him know and the music of Sinatra that the casual fan knows immediately is from the Nelson Riddle era. I mean, it's a huge impact on music, not just for Sinatra, but just that incredible era of the Great American Songbook, and it's pretty amazing. You mentioned movies with Sinatra and High Hopes, of course, a big song there, but the scores that Nelson Riddle was a part of on both TV and in movies is, it goes on forever, it seems like.
1: Oh, yeah, it was so prolific. I cover a lot of movies in the book that haven't, you know, perhaps the information hasn't been out there. They're not all A-rated movies. Some of them have become sort of cult followings, really. But, yeah, I mean, if you look at TV, and he was nominated 5 times for Best Score for the Oscar, and eventually won for The Great Gatsby in 1974, which starred Robert Redford and Mia Farrow. But he did lots of TV themes. He was the first. He composed the theme to a TV series in 1960 called Route 66. Now, I don't want your viewers or listeners to confuse that with the jazz number Route 66, because right. That was going to be the original theme. That's what the producer wanted, but they couldn't come to an agreement with Bobby Troup. So they gave Nelson Riddle 48 hours to compose the theme. Yeah, and he always worked very well under pressure. And he came up with Route 66, which in its own right is a timeless piece of music. I don't know if you recall it, Rocky, but...
0: Oh, sure, yes.
1: Uh-huh. It's an iconic tune, piano bass, but it's it stands the test of time today. That was a great series, of course. That was quite groundbreaking TV series. He also composed the music for the Batman the movie in 1966, right, with Adam Ward and Burt Ward.
0: Uh-huh.
1: Adam West and Burt Ward,
0: right?
1: Which was more of a comedic. If people can remember that show. The TV series is more comedic, and the movie was a spin-off of that. But yeah, he did so many film scores and TV series. The list is endless, really.
0: The Smothers Brothers stood out to me. That was at a time I was just young enough to remember seeing it in its later years, but not old enough to really get most of the humor, I'm afraid, but I've gone back and watched, and it was quite an edgy show at the time itself, and so that stood out when I read that number on there. He worked on scores for John Wayne movies. I mean, it's really amazing what Nelson Riddle's hand was in across the board in so many different ways. I'm going to get to another break here in a moment. Before we move on, though, to what was a renaissance for Nelson Riddle in the early 80s, give us a little wrap-up of the era we've been talking about with Capitol Records and when it was maybe time for move on, or maybe time moved on without Nelson Riddle's acceptance at that point.
1: Yeah, it's a good point. Time moved on because we had the advent of rock and roll. Once that came in the late 50s, of course, musical tastes changed. And whilst Nelson was still busy, right up into the sort of early mid-60s in terms of producing, arranging and composing, the likes of Ella Fitzgerald, Judy Garland, etc. Musical tastes were changing. Frank Sinatra, being an astute businessman as well as a great singer, you know, it was time for him to move on and look at different types of music and, you know, and try to adapt. So that was a period whereby most of Nelson's work came from live dates with the Nelson Riddle Orchestra. I might add, which Christopher Riddle is the leader of Nelson Riddle Orchestra to this very day, and they tour US and the UK. So he's carried on his father's legacy. And if you ever get a chance to see them, they're well worth going to a show. And there's quite a few bit of interest from some rock stars of yesteryear. I mentioned the name Gary Puckett and the Union Gap.
0: Mm-hmm.
1: You must remember them.
0: Oh, yeah.
1: Yes, and are keen to sing the standards with the Nelson Riddle Orchestra. So that's something that may be coming further down the line.
0: Yeah, very, very cool. Exciting news. I'm going to get one more break in. We're visiting today on the front porch with author Jeff Littlefield, and we're going to talk early 1980s, more of Nelson Riddle. The book is Nelson Riddle, Music with a Heartbeat, and we'll throw in Linda Ronstadt when we come back on the front porch.
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4: Now time for the Mercury Cup for this Thursday, July 16th. September corn down 6 at 441.5. December down 5.5 at 464. And March down 4.75 at 479.5. September Kansas City wheat down 3.5 at 716.5. December down 2 at 731.25. And March down half at 742.75. September Chicago wheat down 2.75 at 674.75. December down 1 at 691. And March up 3/4 at 704.25. August soybeans down 7.25 at 11.95, September down 7 at 11.85.25, and November down 6.75 at 11.95. August soybean meal up 4 at 322.90, September up 2.90 at 320.50, and October up 2.20 at 318.70. August soybean oil down 49 at 72.43. September down 47 at 71.71, and October down 40 at 71 even. In the livestock futures, August live cattle down 305 at 227.07, October down 272 at 223.27, and December down 235 at 223.20. August feeder cattle down 335 at 346.60. September down 402 at 340.35, and October down 440 at 334.45. August lean hogs down 5 at 101.27, October up 20 at 86.92, and December up 57 at 77.95. In the oil futures, West Texas crude down 81 cents at 78.79, gasoline down 2 cents at 3.28, and heating oil up 8 cents at 403. And that's been the Mercury Cap for this Thursday, July 16th. I'm Lexi Bates.

0: On the front porch today, a new book is out, Nelson Riddle, Music with a Heartbeat. Now we've told you who Nelson Riddle is. Now we've let you know what a hand he had in so much of our music and TV and movie history, especially bringing Frank Sinatra to the forefront in that era, along with so many other artists. Now we move to a renaissance of the career of Nelson Riddle when one Linda Ronstadt reached out to Nelson. Tell us a little bit about that story, Jeff.
1: Sure, yeah. I mean, at this time, we're talking about 82, 83. Nelson wasn't doing an awful lot. He was doing some live dates, etc. But there wasn't an awful lot going on. And there was a lot of news about Linda Ronstadt. She was termed the first lady of rock at the time. She was huge. You know, everything she touched turned to music gold. And then, totally out of the blue, Nelson got a call from Linda Ronstadt. And Linda's request was, we'd like you to write a couple of arrangements for us, because I'm looking to do an EP or a single or two of the great standards, the American Songbook. And Nelson was very politely declined. But he did say, and there was a bit of a pregnant pause when he said no, but he did say that, but I will do an album for you. I'll arrange songs for an album. At which point, her manager, Peter Asher, have an exclusive interview with him in the book.
0: Oh, good.
1: They were a little bit concerned because, obviously, Linda was selling so well, and the record company she was with, Elektra Records, weren't keen to do this because they didn't see it being very successful. But Linda put her foot down, bless her, and rightly so, and insisted on doing it. And they ended up doing three albums together. The third one was posthumous as far as Nelson was concerned because he died, sadly passed away in 1985. Mm. But all three albums outsold her previous rock albums, so that will tell you how successful they were. And so, yeah, the record company had to eat humble pie, I think.
0: Well, and for listeners who may not be aware, Ronstadt started the career of the Eagles. They were her backing band, and finally she said, you guys need to move on. She was at the pinnacle of rock and roll. She was on Broadway. She was the it girl, and for this to happen, it is amazing. And as you said, good for her to put her foot down and to get the chance to work with Nelson Riddle. And I'll reiterate what Jeff just said. Her three albums with Nelson Riddle, which were standards, outsold every other album. They were all platinum. I mean, and in the 80s, let's add to that fact, Jeff, that in the 80s, that was not a type of music that was at the top of the charts or at the top of everybody's playlist. I mean, that's pretty amazing.
1: No, well, I think it was termed elevator music, wasn't it?
0: That's right.
1: Because that's the only place it was played. And, yeah, Linda was a pioneer. I mean, obviously, the likes of Rod Stewart and Robbie Williams have done the great American songbook since, but she was a pioneer. And Christopher makes the point in the book, I quote him directly, when Linda Ronstadt came into the studio to record the first album, she was pretty terrified because she hadn't sung with a full orchestra before.
0: Hmm.
1: But Nelson said at the time, you know, she's got a great instrument, i.e. her voice, and I'm going to show her how to use it.
0: Yeah, that's fantastic.
1: And, you know, in terms of, not patronizing, but obviously, but in terms of singing the standards, and he created that space and wrote the arrangement with her in mind. He thought of the singer, the voice as being a vocal instrument, as being another part of the orchestra. That's how he wrote. He reckoned Barbara Streisand, who he worked with on a movie, On a Clear Day You Can See Forever, in 1970, Barbara Streisand's movie debut. He likened her voice to the oboe.
0: Hmm. Wow, interesting.
1: Interesting view.
0: It really is, yeah.
1: Yeah.
0: Fascinating view to have on such things. Jeff, the book is Nelson Riddle, Music with a Heartbeat. I guess before, I've got a few minutes left, but I got a couple more questions, but we haven't really let people know where they can get this. I assume most places they buy their books,
1: sure.
0: Correct?
1: Yeah, I don't know what's, I know in the States we have this terrible thing now, don't we? COVID-19 and, and all that entails. And I know each state, there's certainly a difference in each state in America, but over here we're pretty much locked down. So the only way we can buy books at the moment is generally speaking online.
0: Mm-hmm.
1: Although we do hope to have the retail bookstores open very soon. But yeah, you can get the book, Nelson Riddle, Music with a Heartbeat, as you say, Amazon.com, Barnes & Noble, Waterstones, Foyles. 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But yeah, any of those well-known booksellers, online these days, if you put in a general search, Nelson Riddle, Music with a Heartbeat, it'll pop up and will be available. And it's, delivery time's pretty good at the moment.
0: It is, yes.
1: Between sort of 6 and 10.com, Barnes & Noble, Waterstones, Foyles. 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But yeah, any of those well-known booksellers, online these days, if you put in a general search, Nelson Riddle, Music with a Heartbeat, it'll pop up and will be available.

0: Is that something you'd like to comment on?
1: Oh, yeah. Yeah, well, that's, like I said to you, my business side of things, the music business sort of naturally evolved into film production, having done some music videos. Mm-hmm. It was then a natural progression. Somebody approached me to look at some screenplays and movies. In fact, one of which is a Western. So I'm a great Western fan. Imagine the British screenwriter writing a Western. Anyway, I collaborated with somebody on that, and we put something together. And I was speaking to her quite recently. It was a sad event, but do you remember the TV show? I mean, it was a great success over here. I was a great fan of it. The Virginian.
0: Oh, yeah.
1: James Drury and Doug McClure.
0: I do, yeah.
1: Yeah, I got to know James Drury quite well latterly, and he and I used to chat on the phone, and he was almost a technical advisor, was advising me on this screenplay, Men of the West. It's in development. And, until recently, but he sadly passed away a good few months back now, about 6 months or so ago. But I was speaking to him right up to the end, and he was very, very keen to advise us. And what better advisor to have, really, somebody that done it all on Westerns in films and on TV. We have a couple with my film production company, Alastone Productions. We have a couple of movies in development, but of course these days, in COVID days, everything's on hold, and you know, the funding is the key, and everything else. And nobody wants to make Westerns these days. I don't understand why. They're not really in fashion. But you just got to hang in there. One of the best movies, or the most decorated movies of recent times, is The King's Speech, mm-hmm. and that took them eight years to raise the money. So it was 8 years in development. This sort of, you know, tells you how it is, and you know. But it's a passion. You know, it's connecting with your passion. I think it's good advice to any youngsters that not sure what they want to do in life, career wise, is perhaps tap into your passion and believe in yourself, and you'll get there in the end.
0: Yeah, it is terrific advice, first off. Secondly, keep fighting the good fight, because I couldn't agree more. We need more Westerns. I'm not sure why they're not in vogue, but they haven't been for quite some time. Occasionally we'll get one thrown out there, and it's always a big hit when they do it. So I hope that at some point it comes to fruition for you, because we do need more Westerns. I agree 100%.
1: That's great. Yeah, no, absolutely. Like you say, there are some. The old one here and there comes out, and you know, it's a big hit. So definitely, let's revisit those classic Western stories.
0: Absolutely, Jeff. It has been a real treasure to have you on the show and sit with us on the front porch and visit. The book is called Nelson Riddle: Music with a Heartbeat. If you're a fan of that era at all, know that music at all, or want to know more about the background of the music and TV and movies, it looks fascinating to me. Really appreciate the time. Good luck with the book. Again, all those places you go online and order, you can find the book. Just kind of type in Nelson Riddle, Music with a Heartbeat, and take advantage of the opportunity to read behind the scenes with the book from Jeff Littlefield. Jeff, again, thanks so much for joining us on the front porch.
1: No, not at all. Thanks, Rocky, for having me on. It's been a great joy. Thanks very much indeed.
0: Jeff Littlefield, our guest on the front porch.
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3: 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I'm Bob Agnew in Washington. The White House is highlighting

0: citing new economic data.
1: Press Secretary Caroline Leavitt says the latest inflation report is another sign the administration's economic policies are delivering results for American consumers.
2: Inflation dropped 0.4% last month. Prices fell, including for gasoline, electricity, non-prescription drugs, car insurance, medical care services, and hotels, delivering relief for American working families.
1: The White House says bringing down costs for working families remains a top priority. Willie Nelson, The White House.
0: President Trump making a primetime speech tonight to the nation, expected to include, among other topics, election issues. He's staying mum about exactly what he plans to say, but has teased it as, quote, really big news. Folks are heading for higher ground in Texas after days of pounding rain forced authorities to rescue dozens of people from rising waters before sunrise today. Texas Governor Greg Abbott.
3: Our primary focus right now and throughout the remainder of this torrential rain is saving lives. To achieve that goal, I've already issued a disaster declaration for 59 counties across the state.
0: The region is still recovering from devastating floods in the same area just a year ago, including a high water in the Guadalupe River that killed 25 young girls. The Coast Guard is suspending a search for people off the coast of San Francisco.
4: The Coast Guard says that after searching more than 800 square miles of water, they've suspended their search for three people missing when a boat capsized Tuesday in the choppy waters of San Francisco Bay. On board were 20 family members celebrating the life of a loved one who died more than a decade ago. Justin Marceline says he was commercial fishing with another man when they saw smoke billowing out of the boat and they went over to help.
5: People were either frantically, you know, because we were going in and out with our boat.
0: And that report from correspondent Donna Warder. More at townhall.com.
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8: Welcome to Ag Perspectives. I'm Lexi Bates, and today we have an episode of the Farm Small, Farm Smart podcast hosted by Diego Footer. In this episode, his guest, Peter McCoy, author and educator, sheds light on the symbiotic relationship between plants and fungi.
9: Yeah, and if we just start talking like the commonly cultivated plants that form relationships with AB fungi, arbuscular mycorrhizal fungi, one quote that you have in here is, roots are essentially porous anchors that primarily stabilize the plants and serve as a beacon and platform for the beneficial microbes and fungi that actually produce and provide much of the plant's nutrition. So let's say we have a plant that needs that AB association with it. We remove that. What is that plant now left to do on its own, and what can it do on its own? Is it just photosynthesizing, and are the roots not taking in these minerals in the soil because the microorganisms aren't there to hand them essentially off to the roots? Can you shed any light on what's going on there?
10: Again, imagine that a root network, we've all seen the diagrams, they look different. They come in different forms, but essentially they're limited to accessing what's immediately on the right in the exterior of the root. There's diffusion as when there's a rain, there might be some osmosis or things dissolve, and then it washes over the root and it can, okay, ooh, I can sponge up a little more. That's what will happen when we pour liquid fertilizers on a plant. Oh, it's getting a little bath of nutrients, and it just sponges that up. Because I'm sure it could be contradicted by somebody who's much more educated in plant chemistry, but by and large, plants aren't releasing many compounds that dramatically transform nutrients and decompose wood matter right into base elements for its survival. Plants have evolved, and we can talk a lot about fungal evolution. It's an open and shut case for me when if we want to get into there. But plants have evolved from the beginning to be entirely dependent on fungi inside and out. And some have become better being what we call weeds, more surviving without so many other partners in more extreme soils and things. But still, they probably have internal fungi for sure and would probably not stray away from the addition of fungi if they were given the choice. But you take all away, microbes do a lot, bacteria and stuff, of course, do a lot of too. But the unique thing about fungi is they're filamentous. And you do have filamentous fungi, microbes, actinomyces, and things that form networks. But the way that fungi do it, their structure, their diversity, their chemistry arguably is much richer, or their chemical skill set, and their ability to travel so far, connect to other plants, move nutrients from one plant that's really healthy to a plant that's deficient. And that's certainly been shown in lots of studies talking about that. You don't really find that so much with the bacteria. It's not as dynamic or complex a relationship. And so the plants are, again, they from the get-go, from day one, they've been just helped heavily by their microscopic partners. So why would they have evolved to need to do anything else? They do their skills well, and the other organisms do the other skills. Now we've come along as humans, especially in more recent centuries, totally upended that, shifted the soil dynamic, destroyed the soils, removed all these organisms. The plant, has no shield, essentially, no friend to protect it and feed it on its roots. So they get root rot. Other fungi just essentially come in to shake things up and say, this is an unhealthy system and I need to cause succession, which is what they do throughout nature, is another major role of fungi. And we try to fight that off and say that they're bad. We don't look at the underlying problem. And then we try to bandage it with all kinds of course, chemicals and pesticides, and also try to just feed the starving plant and waste a lot of it, as a lot of it gets washed into the groundwater or locked up in the soil. And we waste tons of nutrients and phosphorus when from the get-go, if we only had the good natural soil that the plants evolved to be in, something much more rich, all the things we want from soil. And then as a part of that, a healthy soil community of all the members of the soil web, with fungi being pretty critical in their own unique ways. So yeah, we people often refer to the rhizosphere, but by and large, unless you're in a totally sterile soil or in a really heavily destroyed soil where there is no life, by and large, we actually should be talking and always thinking about the mycorrhizosphere. And most plants are mycorrhizal, especially in a natural setting. And all these dynamics that I'm mentioning are occurring in an incredibly dynamic four-dimensional relationship. So there's succession, meaning over time these change. Every root hair could be constantly changing in just a few days. Another fungus is there and it's a lot going on. So yeah, when you lose, but yes, you can come into your field or your garden and inoculate with five species from a commercial product. You're not nearly going to have the diversity you would have in a more normal soil, healthy soil, natural soil that has dozens, hundreds of species doing many processes that aren't necessarily directly mycorrhizal, but maybe producing other compounds that stimulate the plants or other microbes and all these interlocking webs. And without knowing very much about this, we know so little really about these more complex dynamics. We're playing the Russian roulette where we take stuff away and think, oh, let's just strip it down to its simplest form. And then at some point along the way, just everything stops working.
9: Thinking about this, there are most plants form these relationships. Some don't. And when in the vegetable world, it's brassicas, it's beets, spinach, they don't. What's theoretically the reason why they might not form their relationship when the others do?
10: They trick you there. I thought that for a long time too. And then you look into it and actually, and I could be corrected wrong. I haven't seen anything. I haven't found the paper that's conclusive saying this one plant doesn't do this, but a lot of brassicaceae plants, and I would not be surprised if all plants, but including the brassicas, form actually a different type of root fungal association. What defines a mycorrhiza, so they say it's not mycorrhizal and it's not a true mycorrhiza. What defines a mycorrhiza is that there's three major components. There's an initiation stage, a sort of recognition stage that can be measured. There's actually chemical signaling that can be measured between these different fungi, and the plant root might change its structure to accommodate the entering fungus. So that can be detected. There's a process. Once the fungus is inside the root system, there'll be, and this is the key component, there's a dedicated and defined structure, and which is supposed in most cases to be the site of nutrient exchange. And then the fungus penetrates the plant root system to some degree and also has external or hyperradical mycelium, essentially what goes out of the root into the soil. So those three things together is what defines a true mycorrhiza. And then we distinguish the seven major varieties of mycorrhizae based on those three things: the process formed, the internal structures, maybe how the external mycelium looks, and as well as which fungi might be involved, but usually more importantly, which plant host is involved, like the Monotropa or the Ericaceae is good examples. Now, in brassicas, we don't find any true mycorrhiza, but what we do often find, when possible or healthy enough soil for the plant, is what are known as dark septate endophyte or DSEs, dark septate endophytes. So endophytes are the fungi that live inside of plants. There are four major categories of them. One of them is the DSEs, and they're only root associating. The other three species are more commonly found in aerial parts of the plant, and some of them are found in the roots to a degree, but the DSEs are primarily in the roots, and they can be in the root. They can go out into the environment and are probably performing very similar functions to a mycorrhiza. They just don't really have a strong initiation moment. The root might not really compromise or rather alter itself for that fungal exchange or their interaction, and there's no defined structure, which is the big thing that they say, well, it's not a true mycorrhiza, but it's probably performing a very similar function. So that's when I learned about that. It was like a big laughing and also aha moment. Again, unfortunately, the words have been used against us, or not used against us, but misleading through the definition. But again, it proves the point that in my mind that fungi have been there, and that was what I was referring to earlier, that even the plants we might think of as weeds that don't need them, they still have all kinds of endophytes above ground for sure, and might very well also have these other root endophytes that just aren't commonly talked about. Unfortunately, DSEs, dark septate endophytes, just are really poorly studied. So their actual ecological significance, their importance for brassicas and things, sadly, as with so many other looming, large, obvious questions in mycology, just hasn't really been thoroughly investigated. We can talk about them. I can say maybe a few points, but not really much. There's a lot of great questions. Even the viewer just hearing this for the first time might be wondering about this. What about this? What about this? And just the research might not have been done yet, unfortunately. And that's the state of mycology, which again is hopefully going to be changing.
9: Yeah, I think that's the thing with a lot of knowledge. When we don't know the answer for sure, we say it doesn't do it because we can't prove that it did. We can't learn of a study to point to that shows that it did. We just don't know how to interpret it. We can't see it. We haven't studied it. So I think that's really interesting. Thinking about this and given your knowledge and familiarity around this subject, does this make sense? If you were growing brassicas and you wanted to encourage the fungi to come in that would benefit them, you'd want to grow them in the same place as much as you can, like as year round if possible, or depending upon climate, like just keep them there more or less in permanence because you want to propagate those fungi and they always need a host and that those relationships need to be intact. Similar with the more common AB fungi that are in having relationships with plants, let's say lettuce or something like that, you always grow that in the same spot because it needs a live host. It can sporulate and lay dormant for the next crop. But if you're rotating these crops through brassica to something else and you're breaking up the relationships, if we're just looking at the mycosphere or the rhizosphere, then are we doing damage by that crop rotation, or should we have crops in the same place, which contradicts a lot of traditional ag thinking of crop rotation, where we're breaking up a lot of these relationships that are forming below the soil?
10: The logic, yeah, in my mind, draws to what you're pointing to, a no-till practice and a reduced or different type of rotation practice, perhaps. Maybe you swap out, rather than a completely different type of plant in a bed, it's just a different brassica the following year. Not being as rich of a plant grower, not having nearly as much knowledge about it as yourself or probably many of your viewers, I can only say so much about good plant growing practices. But I have to imagine that a lot of that knowledge, a lot of that insight from traditional growers developed in this, the notion of rotation and all these things in tilling came by witnessing plant root pathogens and root rot and all these things coming in. And again, obviously the notion is you want to move it so that you don't establish a problematic organism in the soil. And I definitely have to wonder if those things pop up just like they do in really any system inside of any unhealthy organism in the environment, a predatory fungus or other infectious agent will show up usually because the host is compromised. And in this case, not only the plant might be weakened, maybe it doesn't have all the endophytic fungi that it needs and has also evolved to get. Endophytes are transmitted in the natural world. Some live inside of seeds and they're passed through lineages of plants. It's called vertical transmission. And they carry inside of the seed, which I think is pretty incredible. But many of them are also horizontally transmitted, meaning that the spores will drift from basically growing out of a leaf, if you will, or when an insect bites a leaf, it gets some of that endophyte, moves to the next plant, and deposits it, and then the beetle waste or the insect waste will land on the plant. There's some viable fungal tissue or spores there, and literally just grows between the leaf cells and starts to enter the plant. That's how these are horizontally transmitted.
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1: I'm meteorologist Ryan Martin with a look at your 550 KFRM planning forecast. It is Thursday. It is July the 16th. Here's what's going on as we take a look at action across the nation's midsection. Setting up with a pattern that is not really all that dissimilar to what we saw the past couple of days. We are looking at a mostly dry finish to the week here. I will point out this afternoon we can see a nice round of thunderstorm action firing off over parts of central Missouri, and a little bit of that may try and track on the backside into eastern parts of Kansas, and we still have some lingering showers and thunderstorms popping up in central to southern parts of Oklahoma. But otherwise, our region here is largely dry and warm. Same basic setup tomorrow, maybe some afternoon and evening thunderstorms in southeast Kansas, northeast Oklahoma, but the large part of the region does not see anything. Over the weekend, Saturday, Sunday, staying dry from areas north of the Kansas-Oklahoma border on up through the northern plains. You get south of the Kansas-Oklahoma border, maybe some afternoon thunderstorms still down there. The same story for Sunday and Monday of next week. Really, this upper-level ridge is steering all moisture away from the nation's midsection out of anything other than heat-based instability, and our atmosphere is pretty doggone stable at this point. We stay quite warm well into midweek next week, but then a slow sagging cool front out of the Canadian prairies and even into eastern Canada tries to sag into the eastern Corn Belt. That'll knock temperatures back there, and it kind of backs up our flow pattern here a little bit as well. It really ends the ridge, so I think for the second half of next week, we have to watch for nice rounds of showers and thunderstorms coming through first South Dakota, Nebraska, and then later down into Kansas and Oklahoma. It may not be a big batch of moisture, but it does shift this active precipitation track a little bit farther to the south, and temperatures moderate then, or warm up, I should say, again as we get toward the end of next week. Friday the 24th, Saturday the 25th, Sunday the 26th. Large heat dome building here as we move into that latter part of the month. So once again, that probably keeps Kansas and Oklahoma drier, but shifts that precipitation burden farther north into Nebraska, South Dakota, and eventually the northern plains in general. That's the way your forecast is stacking up. Not a lot of precipitation here, but probably just enough. The heat is going to be the number one story, I think, as we finish out the month of July and go into August. I'm meteorologist Ryan Martin.
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4: So in a healthy forest setting where you have such plant diversity, every plant, and even the plants in the same stand, the same species right next to each other, they might have a slightly different endophytic community. This might very well be why a healthy, otherwise healthy tree has a really unhealthy branch. Everything else is fine, and the problem isn't spreading. It's just maybe that branch didn't get a good assembly of endophytes, or it's missing one of them. I don't know. And in our monocultures, or in our really stripped down agricultural settings where we don't have all the rich diversity of all the plants and insects and stuff moving all these endophytic fungi around, I wonder if that's a big problem. And it's that's just one of my hypotheses, really hard to measure, but it could be tested for, I think, in a larger scale. And then similarly below ground, of course, yeah, we lose the mycorrhizal fungi, all the benefits they provide there. We disrupt all the community that the mycorrhizae also need. No, Haifa is an island. They need community to be in and exchange things with, not just the one plant, one fungus relationship. So certainly the tillage and the disruption could be playing into that. And that's, yeah, one of the big arguments with the, especially mycorrhizal fungi, you're trying to establish them. Some of the AM fungi, some of the arbuscular mycorrhizal fungi, they can persist. Their spores germinate, and within, you know, just a week or two, they start to associate with the plant or less. And within a very short period of time can be providing benefits to their plant partner. And at the end of the season, if you till, you might lose that network. But if you re-inoculate, they'll might very well come back. And some of them also could sporulate if you don't till too early and they get a chance to get to their sporulation stage. And some of those arbuscular mycorrhizae can survive tillage, though generally they don't really survive going to different soil depths than they're meant to be in, their spores, that is. But it is a bit of a debate. And of course, I wouldn't want to tell somebody that's till dependent to switch tomorrow, but it's a big conversation. And I think it again comes back to what is the actual problem? Is it the root rot's establishing and we got to run away from them? Or is that just a symptom of a greater ill where the ecosystem, the sort of ecology of the garden isn't right? The endophytic community of the individual plant isn't quite right. And yeah, these are looming questions. Certainly one of the applications, one of the sort of leading edge realms of applied mycology, more industrial mycology really, is creating endophyte inoculum. So there are endophytes that are known to dramatically provide drought, salinity, heat tolerance to their host plant. Individual species have been identified from extreme environments and then isolated, applied to a commercial crop plant in a greenhouse and transmit similar drought tolerance. And so there's, of course, a lot of interest to applying that globally, commercially. As the world heats up, things dry out. Big questions there, big concerns come along with that for me of, again, us, like you say, being the tail that wags the dog or playing God. Because if we push in one fungi, are we pushing something else out? We don't really know what we're doing inside of the fungus when we start to do all this. It's a really compelling topic. Obviously, it should be looked at, but I just have lots of concerns or reservations around it that are beyond my control. Someday there's going to be these commercial products and people are going to be using them and they'll work, but who knows what the long-term effect will be, just like with all of our pesticides and things that we just, you know, don't question. Yeah, I guess I could go on, but maybe leave it there.
5: Tell me if I'm overreaching here. So I used to watch the old school Batman as a kid, and Batman would always get in trouble midway through the episode, yet he would always win out at the end of the day. And I'm thinking that fungi, being the chemist that they are, Batman, they are ever resilient. They're trying to be attacked. They're trying to be shut down, but they find a way. If I just look outside, if we look at history, nature has evolved. There's always this cycle of decay and growth, but plants wouldn't be around. The planet wouldn't have evolved if the bad stuff just had taken over. Is it safe to assume, or could you potentially draw this conclusion, that if you had a robust soil and above ground ecosystem, that the power of the fungi would remove a lot of these bad root pathogens from the equation? So you wouldn't get the root rot. You wouldn't get fusarium. That if those relationships were intact and running at full speed and everything was good, that the good would win and we'd be all good.
4: Exactly. If Phytophthora was such an epidemic, then, you know, all plants, it would just be a wave of plant death in front of it and nothing could stop it. So what's stopping it when it hits a boundary? It's probably helpful fungi that are well established and protecting their plant partners. It's a pretty, again, another sort of open shut case for me. You just look at the studies, and there's decades of research at this point with especially the arbuscular mycorrhizae as a group of mycorrhizae for their ability to defend and protect commercial annual crops from Phytophthora, from Fusarium, from some of the most common root pathogens. Tons of research, easy to look up. Just the problem is it hasn't been accepted by big ag for probably any number of reasons, and the chemical company is doing their thing. But I think it's also bad application is definitely something I suspect. One of the problems and challenges with especially arbuscular mycorrhizae is a great example, is that if you add the fungus as an inoculum, sure, But if you over-fertilize the plant or actually give it what's sort of a normal dose for an average farmer, it doesn't need the fungus to do the fungal nutrient provision. So the fungus germinates, the plant won't take it in, the fungus dies because the AM fungi need... Yeah, the fungus, it has about 7 to 10 days after spore germination to find and be accepted by a plant host. If it doesn't get that, it'll just die in the soil. So if you're feeding the plant, just pouring it on, it doesn't need that fungus, won't waste its resources to feed someone else. And then the fungus can't not only die, but then it can't provide that shield and protection and all the defense compounds against these root pathogens. So that's a big challenge. You can look at the good research by the Rodale Institute on some of their suggestions for not only using commercial sort of industrial fertilizers, but also compost and approximate ratios to apply. You're essentially under fertilizing, which is going to be concerning for your average grower, but you have to. And their research is a really good resource for creating commercial or rather home scale or farm scale AM inoculum yourself. There's a lot to say about that. I actually go into quite a good bit in my book, but there's tons to say on all that.
5: In theory, if these relationships are intact, you're not fertilizing at all because the field across the street that's growing wild is thriving. It's trying to take over your cultivation. It's not being fertilized. These relationships are fertilizing themselves.
4: Yeah, it becomes a question of how much do you need to feed the soil and amend the soil to better you provide the food that the fungus can eat to then digest and then feed to the plant. There's some good, you know, thoughts around that. Not really any perfect or really definitive protocols, although lots of good thinking about adding different fatty acid sources to the soil to provision the soil is the phrase that gets used for the fungus as it works, does its work for the plant. Lots of good questions there. A great notion, a really big one, especially as we start to think about the concerns of peak phosphorus and drying up all our phosphorus mines, is rather than take phosphorus rock, all the extraction that goes into that, industrially process it into a water-soluble form using very strong acids to then create a water-soluble form of phosphorus we can apply to plants on a obviously non-organic approach. Rather, that whole approach is essentially mimicking what arbuscular mycorrhizal fungi and phosphorus-solubilizing bacteria are doing, where in the soil, if you have the organisms healthy, some phosphate rock, these organisms, these microbes and fungi release organic acids that slough off, solubilize, release phosphorus out of the rock for themselves and for their plant partner. And you're dosing it out. None is wasted. Nature does its thing. And that's certainly you read this in literature, do this. There's not really good perfect protocols or exact numbers. It's still very much in the realm of we need to experiment more, unfortunately. But that would be, as you're saying, you wouldn't be wasting much. You'd help reduce, especially these inputs there. And if there's enough kind of going around, enough organic matter and all the other sort of food sources and all the compost we would love to give otherwise, you would be hoping that the fungi and other food web organisms would be churning it all up so we wouldn't have to put in so much more. And as the byproduct, the plant is well protected and happy and healthy. The alternative to that, because there are so much challenges with AM fungi, especially with an imprecise inoculation strategy or propagation strategy at this point in history, a lot of research has also gone into working with Trichoderma molds. Trichoderma is it's a simple green mold and very ubiquitous in soils around the world. And there's a lot of research, especially in application, especially coming out of India, from what I've seen, cultivating these molds, very simple, and grow them on wheat bran. They'll eat anything. It's a green, ugly mold, but it'll rip through your compost and actually is used as a common compost activator. Is the term fungal compost activator is just Trichoderma species. It speeds up the breakdown of cellulose. They have really strong cellulases or cellulose digesting enzymes. And at the same time, they're a plant protector. So they seem to be a major check and balance in the soil system against pathogenic fungi. In the mushroom farm, they attack our mushrooms. They're one of our bigger problems here. Because they'll coil around this, as I was referring to them a little bit ago, where they actually will, their hyphae or their mycelium will coil around the mycelium of another fungus and burrow into it. They have chitinases, so they can break through the chitin, burrow into the mycelium of the other, their parasite, the thing they're parasitizing, and then travel internally through the other mycelium of the other fungus. Pretty crazy. but they can do that against root pathogens. And so actually, and it's been talked about that just like the dark septate endophytes, they perform a pseudomycorrhizal association. They can actually penetrate into the root system of plants that don't have other, that don't otherwise have, say, an arbuscular mycorrhizal relationship, and essentially perform, I think, a similar function, probably nutrient acquisition, definitely plant protection that's been shown. And at the end of all of it, a healthier and larger crop. And again, lots of studies with trichoderma showing this. Fairly foolproof, probably a better approach in a lot of instances than the AM fungi because of their difficulty. But, you know, too much to my and maybe many of your listeners' surprise, when was the last time you heard about trichoderma? Maybe this audience is special, maybe more of them have heard about it, but most people haven't. And I do see it in the stores. You do see, it might not say trichoderma. I won't have a picture of this kind of not so pretty mold. But if you see a fungal additive, and often with mycorrhizal additives, they'll incorporate trichoderma as one of the fungi, which is not a true, again, trying to true mycorrhiza. So you might actually get benefit out of the product, but was it the arbuscular mycorrhiza that was providing the benefit, or was it actually the trichoderma because it was able to survive? It's a question I have about these commercial products, maybe a little bit deceptive in some way, which is, it's fine. You're getting soil, fungi in your soil, and all better for it. I just wish there was, you know, better practice, more awareness on the user end, so that as awareness and sort of culture on this grows, we can have better, more informed discussions.
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1: Hey everyone, happy Thursday. I'm Chad Wolf with your Northwest Kansas update on 550 KFRM. Local county fairs getting underway in Northwest Kansas and around the region. Just a few in the immediate area include the Gove County Fair in Greenfield. Also the Sheridan County Fair in Hoxie and their big home-owned carnival. One of the first home-owned carnivals in the area, in the state. Often imitated but never duplicated. It's kind of a hidden Northwest Kansas secret, that big home-owned carnival at the Sheridan County Fair in Hoxie. Speaking of things going on, don't forget the Grinnell After Harvest Festival going on this upcoming weekend. Things getting underway tomorrow night with a dinner and a concert in the park. Other activities going on Saturday, including a 5K run.
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1: So kiddo games, including a pedal pull, bike races, turtle races, egg toss, petting zoo, train rides. 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Check them out on Facebook at Grinnell Harvest Fest. Other Northwest Kansas news, Northwest Kansas weather front. Warm today in Northwest Kansas, but still not that bad for this time of year. Highs in the lower 90s. We'll continue to warm up mid-90s maybe tomorrow. Could see a few triple digits, at least upper 90s, maybe a few triple digits over the weekend in Northwest Kansas. Still that slight chance of rain in the forecast that we told you about yesterday for Monday. Now Tuesday, precip forecast also starting to reflect that chance of rain. We'll see what happens there. I have more details for you tomorrow. Also coming back on Monday, as we've talked about all this week, you knew it was going to warm up, dry out in Northwest Kansas here this summer, and certainly has. The big question is if those rains return to the area or not. That's going to do it for me today. Catch you back here same time, same place tomorrow to wrap up the week. I got quite a bit going on today. Try to get some oat bales hauled off. If you remember right, my five-year-old told you about planting oats earlier this spring. We certainly planted it, just didn't come up, not until this spring when we did receive some moisture. So the weeds came up with the oats, so some heavy weed pressure, kind of a oat weed mix. Made some bales. I'll figure out something to do with it here this winter. Who knows, might come in pretty handy. Also might try to get over some summer fallow. Busy time in those area fields in Northwest Kansas as folks trying to get out there and control some of those weeds with the recent rains. For your KFRM News, the voice of the plains, Chad Wolf.
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3: News is our town hall. I'm Bob Agnew in Washington. The White House is highlighting new economic data.
4: Press Secretary Caroline Leavitt says the latest inflation report is another sign the administration's economic policies are delivering results for American consumers.
5: Inflation dropped 0.4% last month. Prices fell, including for gasoline, electricity, non-prescription drugs, car insurance, medical care services, and hotels, delivering relief for American working families.
4: The White House says bringing down costs for working families remains a top priority. Willie Nelson, The White House.
3: President Trump making a primetime speech tonight to the nation, expected to include, among other topics, election issues. He's staying mum about exactly what he plans to say, but has teased it as, quote, really big news. Folks are heading for higher ground in Texas after days of pounding rain forced authorities to rescue dozens of people from rising waters before sunrise today. Texas Governor Greg Abbott.
6: Our primary focus right now and throughout the remainder of this torrential rain is saving lives. To achieve that goal, I've already issued a disaster declaration for 59 counties across the state.
3: The region is still recovering from devastating floods in the same area just a year ago, including a high water in the Guadalupe River that killed 25 young girls. The Coast Guard suspending a search for people off the coast of San Francisco.
7: The Coast Guard says that after searching more than 800 square miles of water, they've suspended their search for three people missing when a boat capsized Tuesday in the choppy waters of San Francisco Bay. On board were 20 family members celebrating the life of a loved one who died more than a decade ago. Justin Marceline says he was commercial fishing with another man when they saw smoke billowing out of the boat and they went over to help.
8: People were either frantically, you know, because we were going in and out with our boat.
3: And that report from correspondent Donna Warder. More at townhall.com.
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12: You're tuned in to Agriculture Today, and we start our show by thinking about things we need to take into consideration for next year's wheat crop with K-State wheat pathologist Kelsey Anderson-Onofre, K-State wheat specialist Sarah Gansky, and K-State Extension entomologist Anthony Zukoff. Kelsey, Sarah, Anthony, I appreciate you all taking the time to join us today.
13: Thanks for having me.
14: Thank you.
12: One thing for us to take into consideration for this time of year when we're thinking about wheat streak mosaic virus. And Kelsey, can you explain to us first, what is that?
13: So wheat streak mosaic virus, we hear a lot about this in Kansas, unfortunately, right? And this really is a complex of viruses, right? And that's something that's important for us to all keep in mind. So we have three major viruses that cause this kind of yellow streaking symptom in our wheat crop. There's actually wheat streak mosaic virus. So that's the one that gives the complex its name. And then there are two others, triticum mosaic virus and high plains wheat mosaic virus. And they're all moved around by the tiny wheat curl mite, right? And in 2025, we had wheat streak mosaic pretty widespread throughout the state, right? Now, if we look back at this season in 2026, we had a pretty bad drought throughout the state, right? Lots of stressed wheat, but we did see pretty substantial pockets of wheat streak mosaic complex, right? And that'll be really important to think about as we move into 2026 planting and the summer period now.
12: Anthony, how is this virus getting moved around?
14: Right, good question. So this virus complex is spread, like Kelsey mentioned, by the wheat curl mite. And so the wheat curl mite is a species of mite found naturally in North America and really worldwide wherever wheat is grown. It's an extremely tiny mite, barely visible with the naked eye. You'll need some serious magnification if you want to get a good eye on it. But they're tiny little cigar-shaped mites that attack wheat. And with enough mite pressure on a wheat plant, they actually cause the edges of the wheat leaves to curl inward. And so that's where it gets its name, wheat curl mite. And so this is a really challenging pest in that it can never really be eliminated from a landscape. The risk from this can be managed in various different ways, which we'll talk about shortly here. But the reason it can't really be eliminated from an area is because it has a lot of different alternate hosts. So it prefers wheat, a particularly volunteer wheat. It does really well on wheat, but it has a lot of wild grass species where they can serve as alternate hosts. And so outside of the wheat growing time in Kansas, this mite is kind of subsisting on these alternate grassy hosts in the landscape. And kind of there's always a background population of this mite. And under the right conditions, mite reproduction on these alternate hosts can be amplified during the season before wheat's planted. And as we get into fall, we risk populations of these mites coming from alternate hosts getting into the wheat crop. And so that's kind of why it persists in a landscape, can be very challenging to address. And it takes a community-wide effort to manage the risk from this species.
12: What can we be thinking about then as we look forward for this next season's crop?
13: Yeah, so that's a great question, Shelby. So, you know, maybe I'll go back to this past season just for a moment. So the highest levels of wheat streak that we saw in Kansas were probably in the southwest part of the state and the north central part of the state, right? So those areas would be areas that I would be thinking very hard about volunteer management, right? This coming summer period. And one thing that's going to really affect that is the harvest window that we had here. So in Kansas, unfortunately this year, harvest took a long time. We had a lot of moisture come through right when the crop was mature. And what that means is we had harvest delays, and what comes with that is a shattering and volunteer, right? So this will be a year where those mites could have moved from our spring crop into that summer volunteer and can be building now in the landscape, right? You know, another thing we have to think about with wheat streak is our variety. So when we looked at our outbreaks this year, it's important to remember that those viruses affect varieties differently, right? And when we have all three of the viruses together or two of the viruses together, we actually have worse symptoms of wheat streak mosaic, right? So right now we don't have perfect resistance in our varieties. We do have some varieties that have resistance to the wheat streak mosaic virus itself. That's a gene called WSM2. It'd be in varieties like KS Territory, KS Bill Snyder, KS Mako, right? KS Dallas. They might look okay for just wheat streak mosaic alone. But if we have co-infections with Triticum mosaic, that's when we can see really severe infections, right? So there are some differences between our varieties, but a lot of things will affect how bad wheat streak is at the end of the season. If we move forward now, the thing we can do kind of going forward is, you know, first and foremost, managing that volunteer, lowering that mite population, right? Kind of diluting that mite population over the summer. And then, you know, really thinking strategically about our planting date and our variety selection as we move into the fall.
12: Are there considerations when it does come to planting date?
13: Yeah, that's right. So the key thing about planting date is that we say, you know, avoid early planting. That's the highest risk, right? But it's a little more nuanced than that because we typically say on time or later planting in Kansas will lower our risk of wheat streak, but that all depends on how cold it gets. So if it gets typically cold in October, early November, you know, we're going to really benefit from, a delayed or a timely planting. If it doesn't get cold, if we have a really warm October, those mites are still going to be active, and that's going to really impact how well waiting to plant will work for volunteer control. So it's a little bit nuanced, but we always say, you know, the earliest planting, right? That's the highest risk of being in that warm period where those curl mites are highly active and able to move into that fall established crop.
12: Anthony, you made a comment when we're thinking about the wheat curl mites of it being a community effort. And so do these mites move quite a bit?
14: So the primary way the mites get around are going to be through wind currents. So they're easily moved from plants with wind. And out here in the western part of the state, we obviously have a lot of wind. So the mites can, under the right conditions, right windy conditions during the season, they could get dispersed up to 10 miles on a wind current. They cannot live very long off of a host, especially the hotter and drier it is out there. You know, just several hours where they could be without a host, but they can get moved quite a bit by the wind. That's why they kind of are a landscape level pest, you know, because they could get around quite quickly on the wind and start new infestations far from where they originated.
12: So is killing the wheat, volunteer wheat, one of the best options when it comes to controlling wheat curl mite and the complex of this virus?
15: Yeah, Shelby. So when we take what we've been hearing from Kelsey and Anthony, the primary host for the wheat curl mite is wheat, right? We can have conversations about alternate hosts, but the primary one is wheat. And so we understand that if we can kill that volunteer wheat quickly, and we can keep it out of the fields for a period of time before the next wheat planting, we can do a better job of keeping the mites out of the environment, out of the community, to use some of Anthony's terminology.
12: What's the best way to go about killing the volunteer wheat?
15: So the kind of easy button for volunteer wheat control is glyphosate. Right? Glyphosate is inexpensive. Glyphosate is very effective on grasses. The problem with using glyphosate for volunteer wheat control in the context of wheat streak mosaic virus is that glyphosate kills weeds very slowly, right? It's a amino acid synthesis inhibiting herbicide. So it takes a long time for that process to play out and for the plant to die. There's some research from the early 2000s that was done here at K-State that compares volunteer wheat control by glyphosate to volunteer wheat control by paraquat or gramoxone. So that slow-acting glyphosate versus a very fast-acting contact herbicide in the paraquat products. And what they found is that the faster-acting herbicide, the gramoxone, was better able to reduce the number of mites that were present on the plant, right? So some of this has to do with how the mites move and how long they can survive without that living host, right? That's really, really Anthony's wheelhouse. I don't want to get too far out of my lane here, but the faster we can kill that wheat, the better. So glyphosate is one option, but not great for mite control. Paraquat or gramoxone is another option. A couple of other products that folks could consider if they want to kill that wheat more quickly than glyphosate alone would be Sharpen or Revaton. So those are two PPO inhibiting herbicides that are contact herbicides that can kill the volunteer wheat quickly. Personally, I like them with the glyphosate. They seem to speed up the kill of the glyphosate, but they have the high efficacy that we expect from a glyphosate-only application. The other thing I think that we need to think about in terms of maintaining these wheat-free windows before planting is needing something with some residual activity. We don't have anything that I would say is 100% as far as residual activity, but some products that folks might want to think about would be things like atrazine, metribuzin, or products like Spartan that contain sulfentrazone. So those will all have some residual activity. The benefits of using an atrazine or metribuzin product is if you choose to use a paraquat containing herbicide for your rapid burn down, the paraquat will work a little bit better if you include a group 5 herbicide like atrazine or metribuzin in the tank mix.
12: That was K-State's Sarah Gansky, also joined by Kelsey Anderson Onofre and Anthony Zukoff. We're cutting to a short break now, but when we come back, we'll once again be joined by those three as we wrap up our conversation.
16: There have been so many changes over the last 100 years, but the one thing that has remained the same is Robson Oil Company and their commitment to their customers. 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
19: Now time for a weather update for this Thursday, July 16th. In Nebraska tonight, mostly clear with lows in the upper 60s. On Friday, sunny skies with highs in the mid-90s. In Oklahoma tonight, partly cloudy with lows in the upper 60s. And on Friday, mix of clouds and sun with a slight chance for showers, highs in the low to mid-90s. In Kansas tonight, mostly clear with lows in the mid-60s. And on Friday, sunny to partly cloudy with a slight chance for storms in the south, highs in the low to mid-90s. And that's been a look at the weather on KFRM.
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21: The far-reaching impacts of food insecurity. Hello, I'm Megan Grebner with Healthy Living on Brownfield. Those who are food insecure often move through life differently. Melanie Hall, a registered dietitian and the chief health research and evaluation officer for Feeding America, says food insecurity is a public health crisis, and focusing on food as medicine can make a difference.
22: 48 million people in 2024 who are food insecure, and being food insecure increases your chances of chronic disease. So think about the strain on the healthcare system right there. And our ability as a network, our reach, we're in every single county in the United States, to be able to help people get access to that food. Think about the 59% of the people that we reached who had never been a part of the charitable food system. So that means they had a chronic disease and were food insecure. And before that referral from a doctor, maybe didn't have a lot of solutions or options, but now they do. So we play a very critical role in reaching the people who need to be reached, making that connection to health. And then there are just so many broader social and economic impacts for the rest of us, as far as that person being able to show up the way they want to show up at work. Most people who are food insecure are working. Their kids being able to perform in school. That's our future workforce.
21: I'm Megan Grebner with Healthy Living on Brownfield.
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23: I don't know if you call it Twitter or by its new handle, X, but you can call it 20 years old. That's right. The history of Twitter sees this week celebrating the 20th year since its inception. It was Jack Dorsey who first began to develop his early idea for social media site Twitter in 2006. He was working for the internet tech company Odeo. Dorsey says it was a day-long brainstorming session held by board members of the podcasting company, Odeo. Jack Dorsey, then an undergraduate student, introduced the idea of an individual using an SMS service to communicate with a small group. The company then spun off in 2007, about a year later, and expanded rapidly after that. And, of course, this became a household terminology now. Who would have thought of tweet being something you would talk about? As a day-long brainstorming session held by board members of the podcasting company, Odeo, Jack Dorsey, then an undergraduate student, introduced the idea of an individual using an SMS service to communicate with a small group. The company then spun off in 2007, about a year later, and expanded rapidly after that. And, of course, this became a household

0: X has been purchased by Elon Musk. Before the Musk era, it is reported that 25% of the verified accounts were journalists. And while you may have trouble still calling it X, the original name that was considered was Friend Stalker. 20 years ago, Twitter became a thing. Have a terrific Thursday. I'm Rocky Downing.
1: Severe flooding from hurricanes and other serious storms frequently damage cars. However, some of these flooded vehicles will end up back on car lots or for sale online, with no indication they were submerged in floodwaters. 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
2: Can you exercise an option on a piece of property for a small consideration that is never paid? The court opted for an answer to that question in the case of the Oily option. I'm Curtis Howard with today's Point of Law. Texas Jim was a 300-pound cattleman who owned several hundred acres of rocky ground. It was fit for nothing but grazing, and Tex made a living of sorts running a small herd there. His neighbor was Virginia Needham, who owned no land but rented the acreage of others for her cattle. One day she stopped at Tex's place and said, "Tex, I've been thinking I'd do better to own my grazing field instead of renting. Would you be interested in selling yours to me?" Tex shrugged. "Yeah, maybe. I'm hardly making a living with those few scrub cows I've been running. You could maybe do better. How about $10,000? Virginia said, "Well, I might pay $8,000, but I need some time to think it over." Well, that was all right with Tex, but he said, "Let me know inside a couple of months, because I might know another buyer." Virginia agreed to a 60-day option, but she wanted it in writing, so they wrote an agreement that said for $10 paid to Tex, he would deed the land to her for $8,000 any time within the next 60 days. Then, just 3 weeks later, Virginia discovered that a development company had located oil in the neighborhood and was going to buy oil rights from everyone around. She rushed right over to Tex with a cashier's check for $8,000. She said breathlessly, "Here's your money, Tex. Now you give me my deed." But Tex had heard the news, too. He refused to make the sale, and Virginia sued to compel him to do so. Her attorney told the court, "Now, Tex signed a written agreement saying he'd sell the property to Virginia if she paid $8,000 within 60 days. She attempted to pay him. He refused to take the money as he agreed. Now, we're asking this court for an order compelling him to carry out his promise." Tex's attorney said, "The fact is, there was no consideration for this so-called option. Virginia never actually paid him the $10 mentioned, and both parties understood its mention was just a formality. That being so, Tex was entitled to take back his offer at any time, and that is exactly what he did. He need not sell." Would you rule for or against the Oily option? Can you exercise an option on a piece of property for a small consideration that is never paid? No, said an Oklahoma court. The real question is whether the parties actually meant the $10 to be payment for the option. They did, and the size of the consideration doesn't matter. Therefore, there was no actual bargain, and Virginia cannot force Tex to transfer his property. It's a point of law.
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5: 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For corn at country elevators in Kansas, Northwest region 392 to 424, Southwest region 407 to 437, in the South at 447, in the West at 397 to 412, and the Central

0: region at 402. Moving on to terminal elevator bids for corn in Kansas. Northeast region at 444, southern region 397 to 412, in the east at 427, the central region at 392 to 402. Moving on to sorghum bids at country elevators in Kansas. Northwest region at 337 to 387, southwest at 347 to 382, southern region at 370, in the west at 342 to 362, central region at 348. Terminal elevator bids for sorghum in Kansas. Southern region at 342 to 372, in the east at 389, and the central region 372 to 394. Moving on to soybean bids at country elevators in Kansas. Northwest region at 1075, southwest region 1075 to 1095, southern region at 1120, and in the west at 1050. Terminal elevator bids for soybeans in Kansas. Northeast region at 1215, southern region 1130 to 1245, in the east at 1175, central region at 11 1/4. Moving on to mills and processor bids for soybeans in Kansas. At mills processor there in eastern Kansas at 1205, southeast region at 1250, and the southern region at 1265. Hard red winter wheat bids at country elevators in Kansas, northwest region, and western region at 652 to 657, southwest at 647 to 662, southern region at 642, and the central region at 652. Moving on to terminal elevator bids for hard red winter wheat in Kansas. Southern region at 657 to 689, in the east at 682, and the central region at 685 to 692. Hard white wheat bids at country elevators in Kansas. Northwest region at 657, southwest 622 to 652, in the west at 642 to 657. Terminal elevator bid for hard white wheat in the southern region of Kansas comes in at $6.89 today. Now let's move on to the Nebraska Daily Elevator Grain Report. For corn in northeast Nebraska, 406 to 407, northwest region 403 to 453, southwest at 402 to 419, southern region 399 to 413, in the east 395 to 414, central region at 394 to 4 1/4, southeast at 408 to 422. Sorghum bids in Nebraska, northwest region at 292 to 352, southwest at 342, southern region at 382, in the east at 322, central region at 352, and the southeast at 387. Moving on to soybean bids in Nebraska. Northwest region at $11 to $11.30, southwest at $10.70 to $11.10, southern region 11 1/4 to $11.45, in the east 11.48 to $11.57, central region at 11 1/4 to $11.40, southeast at $11.30 to $11.47. Hard red winter wheat bids in Nebraska. Northwest region 637 to 657, southwest at 647 to 672, southern region at 673, central region at 652, and the southeast region at 657 to 677. And that's been a look at your daily elevated grain reports for Nebraska and Kansas today. This has been Lonnie Pates with USDA's Market News Service in St. Joseph, Missouri. Have a great day, everyone.
1: This is Brady Womack reporting for the Oklahoma Department of Agriculture and the Federal State Market News Services for a closing cash grain market report for Thursday, July the 16th. The ending crop wheat bid is down 3.5 at 826.5. September Kansas City futures bid is 716.5. The basis for the golf bid is $1.10 over the September Kansas City futures bid. December Kansas City wheat is down 2 at 731.25. State elevators were 4 lower than the range of 626 to 6. 71 per bushel. Those individual elevator bids, beginning with the northwestern part of the state, with Buffalo at 661, Cherokee 671, Hooker 651, Key 646, Shattuck 641. In the north central part of the state, Alvin and Ponca City both at 666, Manchester 661, Perry 668. Southwestern part of the state, El Dorado 641, Frederick 656, Hobart 651, Lawton 661, Temple 671. South Central, Davis 626. In the western part of the state, Clinton and Weatherford both at 656. Gary, O'Keene, and Watonga all three at 661. In the central part of the state, Banner 666, El Reno and Okarchi both at 661, Clearwater 668. In the markets across the state, the close on Thursday, July the 16th, Milo bids and state elevated reported 6 lower in the range of 321 to 371 per bushel. Soybean bids in Oklahoma quoted 7 lower in the range of 1070 to 1125 per bushel. Corn across the state was quoted 6 lower in the range of 401 to 466 per bushel. At the Chicago Board of Trade, corn futures for September is down 6 at 441.5. December corn is down 5.5 at 464. Soybean futures for August is down 7.25 at 1195. September soybeans is down 7 at 1185.25. For cotton bid, grade 41, leaf 4, staple 34, cotton, southwestern Oklahoma, average 71.19 per pound. This is Brady Wong reporting for the Oklahoma Department of Agriculture and the Federal State Marketing Services.
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3: This is Kim Fritzmeyer with your Central Kansas report on KFRM. Goodwill Industries of Kansas announced this week that it is opening a new store in Pratt. The approximately 5,000 square foot location will use the building that formerly housed Hibbett Sports. Like its other locations, the Pratt store will accept and sell gently used clothing, shoes, furniture, electronics, and home decor. The proceeds from sales go to support Goodwill's adult education, workforce training, and day services programs. The new location in Pratt is tentatively scheduled to open in the fall. Children's Mercy Hospital cut the ribbon on its new clinic in Wichita on Tuesday. The 18,000-square-foot multi-service center is near 29th Street and Greenwich Road. There will be a mix of full-time and rotating specialty services with a focus on cardiology and endocrinology, which is the treatment for diseases related to hormones like diabetes and thyroid disorders. Amy Fallon, the president of regional operations for Children's Mercy, said this will help families who usually have to spend hours in the car to make it to an appointment in Kansas City. While families will still have to travel to Kansas City for surgeries and other procedures, many of the services will be available in Wichita. Beginning later this month, there will also be treatments for pain disorders and autoimmune diseases. Then, in September, the clinic will offer treatments that deal with mental and behavioral struggles. The Great Bend Police Department has helped return some sports memorabilia to its rightful owners. Pieces of history recounting the decorated career of World Series MVP Ralph Terry had reportedly been on loan to a golf course and at some point went missing. Earlier this week, Great Bend Police said that during an unrelated investigation into a suspicious activity report, officers recovered several trophies belonging to the late Ralph Terry. Police said that Terry called Larned home for many years before he died in 2022 at the age of 86. His major league career included seasons with the Kansas City Athletics, Cleveland Indians, New York Mets, and most notably the New York Yankees. Terry pitched in the World Series in 1960 and 62, winning the 1962 World Series MVP award. Terry played professional golf after his baseball career, winning the 1980 Midwest PGA Championship. Campers will once again have access to several popular recreation areas at Cheney Lake beginning Friday that had been off limits due to high water. Barricades will be removed Friday morning, allowing campers to return to Heimerman Point, Wichita Point, and Hobie Beach campgrounds after temporary closures. The reopening marks a significant step toward returning the lake's camping facilities to normal operations. The M&M campground is not yet ready to reopen and will remain closed until conditions improve. Updates on its status will be provided as they become available. Visitors are encouraged to check current conditions before traveling and to continue using caution in areas that may still be affected by recent high water. This has been Kim Fritzmeyer with your Central Kansas Report on KFRM 550 AM, the voice of the Plains.
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7: Now time for the Ag News for this Thursday, July 16th. The Fertilizer Institute is applauding congressional approval of the Water Resources Development Act, saying the legislation will strengthen the nation's inland waterway system and improve fertilizer transportation. The bill includes a proposal to create the Inland Navigation Construction Organization aimed at improving the construction, rehabilitation, and modernization of aging locks and dams that move fertilizer and other agricultural products across the country. TFI President and CEO Corey Rosenbusch says nearly 70 million tons of fertilizer move on U.S. waterways each year. He adds that modernizing the system will help reduce shipping delays and keep fertilizer supplies moving to farmers on time. The Kansas wheat harvest has wrapped up with lower numbers than last year. Justin Gilpin, CEO of Kansas Wheat, says that after a good start to the wheat crop following last year's fall planting, several weather scenarios caused downturns in various ways. Gilpin says it wasn't just limited to Kansas, but across the High Plains.
8: Even as we're getting into South Dakota and Montana is going to be starting up combines here soon, you know, their hard red winter wheat crop is going to be down year on year as well for total hard red winter wheat production. But the Southern Plains, Kansas, had 196 versus 346 million bushels production a year ago. That's over 40% decline in production. And Texas is about over 50% decline in production. And Oklahoma is similar to Kansas with over 40% decline in production, which puts that total hard red winter wheat production for the United States under 500 million bushels, which that hasn't happened since the 70s. And the total U.S. wheat production, it's going to be the lowest in nearly 60 years. So just a really challenging year that I think the market and the world is starting to pay attention to. And hopefully we can get this one behind us and get better prices and see what this fall brings us.
7: Again, that was Justin Gilpin, CEO of Kansas Wheat. Dairy farmers from across the country took their message to Capitol Hill this week, urging lawmakers to advance agricultural labor reform and other key dairy priorities. More than three dozen advocates participated in the National Milk Producers Federation's State Dairy Association Summit, holding about 50 meetings with members of the Congress and their staffs. A top priority was the Securing Agriculture's Workforce Act, introduced by House Agriculture Committee Chairman G.T. Thompson. The legislation would expand H-2A access for year-round industries like dairy by removing the program's seasonal requirement, allowing contracts of up to 350 days, and creating a pathway for the current workforce to transition into legal visa program. Summit participants also discussed passing a new farm bill and expanding milk options in schools. The U.S. is planting a little more cotton than producers sowed in the ground last year. Rich Nelson, the chief strategist at Allendale, said that wasn't a surprise.
9: So cotton plantings, they were raised a little bit here. This was known from the prior acreage update that we saw on June 30th. They were raising this case just about 200,000 acres. So this was something which was known. We find it interesting, though, that they did raise their yield estimate on this report. They went from 866 pounds per acre here last month, now 872. So that story, higher acres and also higher yields, this does add just a little bit to the supply story. And that was reflected in ending stocks going from 3.7 million bales, now 4.1. So we're actually back into territory from the prior 2 years as far as stock numbers. Slightly negative here. We'll see if that yield story does hold true, though.
7: The question is whether demand will be strong enough to clear any extra cotton production.
9: That's a real big question here for us, and especially considering we don't exactly have a China story completely fixed yet as far as a cotton story. So I think this is going to be something which the trade does monitor, and we'll have a lot of sway on those export numbers as well as potentially in the yield numbers on this balance sheet here.
7: Again, that was Rich Nelson of Allendale. The farm economy in Washington and nationwide is troubled. This is according to Pam Lewison, a farmer herself and the research director at the Washington Policy Center's Center for Agriculture. She says the fruit we grow, for instance, is something not everyone can grow.
10: We have this abundant local fruit resource that is unique and is coveted by other places where it's not something that's readily available. It's imported in and people pay a vast premium to have it.
7: Lewison says our growers are the state's third largest economic contributor.
10: We talked about that economic pour-in from a relatively small community. All of that money goes away, not just the actual dollar amount from the sale of produce, but it's a loss in tax base. It's a loss in spending power from those earnings that people are accruing. There are a lot of sort of ripple effects.
7: There is a lot of research around what happens when farm economies become depressed.
10: All of that research overwhelmingly shows that when farms go out of business, the communities around them die. So that's what you would see, is this sort of death of all of these communities that rely very heavily upon the farms that are around them.
7: Again, that was Pam Lewison, farmer and research director at the Washington Policy Center's Center for Agriculture. And that's been the Ag News for this Thursday, July 16th. I'm Lexi Bates reporting for KFRM, 550 AM. The Voice of the Plains.
11: And now the daily news drop. Wall Street closed higher on Wednesday as easing inflation and strong corporate earnings boosted investor confidence. The Dow gained 150 points. The S&P added 29. And the Nasdaq climbed 162 points. The day's biggest winner, PayPal, soaring more than 17% after reports that Stripe and Advent International made a $53 billion takeover offer. More on that in just a minute. The biggest loser, IBM, plunging 25% after warning it was falling behind in the AI race and would miss revenue expectations. In his first appearance before Congress, Fed Chair Kevin Warsh telling lawmakers he is committed to returning inflation to its 2% target, calling the surge in prices over the past year an undue burden on American families. Warsh did not offer any clues on interest rates. Mortgage rates have climbed to their highest level in about a year, with the average 30-year fixed mortgage hovering around 6.6%. Higher Treasury yields, stubborn inflation concerns, and geopolitical uncertainty are keeping borrowing costs elevated, despite hopes that rates would fall this summer. For homeowners, the increase can mean hundreds of dollars more each month in those mortgage payments. Economists say elevated rates are likely to keep many would-be buyers on the sidelines, even as more homes come onto the market and price growth begins to slow. 26 current and former Meta employees, the parent company of Facebook, say the company used artificial intelligence to help decide who would be laid off and unfairly targeted workers on medical, disability, maternity, and family leave. Meta denying those allegations, which were revealed in a lawsuit, saying people, not AI, made the final decisions. Now to that story about PayPal. Payment service company Stripe and private equity firm Advent International have reportedly offered more than $53 billion to acquire PayPal. PayPal has not responded publicly to the offer. Analysts say the offer is too low. We'll wait and see. Uber and German company Delivery Hero, one of the world's largest food delivery services, will soon announce a deal that could significantly expand Uber Eats across Europe, Asia, the Middle East, and Latin America. Health officials say lettuce is emerging now as the leading suspect in a growing nationwide parasite outbreak.
12: Investigators are focusing on lettuce and bagged salad greens as the likely source of cyclospora, an outbreak that has sickened more than 5,000 people across 34 states and hospitalized at least 140 people. Officials have not identified yet a specific grower or supplier, but the CDC and the FDA say the investigation is narrowing in on those leafy greens. Legendary investor Warren Buffett says his success wasn't just about timing the stock market. It was about luck. The Berkshire Hathaway legend says he was born at the right time, in the right country, with the right opportunities. The investor credits much of his extraordinary wealth on what he calls the Ovarian lottery, saying where and when you're born can matter as much as talent. But he does have more advice than just luck. He says work hard, invest for the long term, but never forget that luck does play a role. And added that old saying, the harder I work, the luckier I get. A new Talker survey for Purdue found the biggest outdoor barbecue offense is touching someone else's grill without permission. Other top grilling sins include cutting into meat too soon and constantly lifting the lid just to check on the food. If you're looking, you're not cooking. The survey also found about half of Americans say grilling can be intimidating, with chicken topping the list as the trickiest meat to cook. A new Talker survey for The Vitamin Shoppe found people are moving away from chasing the latest wellness trends and getting back to the basics. Those making changes are twice as likely now to focus on better sleep, regular exercise, and healthier eating than on the newest health hacks. I'm Jeff Vaughn. That's your Daily News Drop.
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14: Hello, good day everyone. This is Lonnie Pates with USDA's Market News Service with your closing livestock market report for this Thursday. Direct feedlot trading was sharply lower this week. In Kansas, trading is $10 to $11 lower on a live weight basis at 237 to 238. In Texas, there has not been any established trade there at all due to confidentiality. In Nebraska, trading would be $8 to $10 lower on a live weight basis at 238 to mostly 240. And on a dress weight basis, trading would be $12 to $13 lower at 378 to mostly 380. Now let's head on over and have a look at the box beef cutout closings. The choice cutout closed the day at 368.38, down 290 for the day. Select at 355.69, down 349 for the day, putting the choice select spread at $12.69. There were 139 loads traded for the day with 111 choice, 12 select, and 15 loads of trimmings and grindings. On the cutter cow cutout, that value set at 356.79, which is down 44 cents from yesterday. On the boneless processing beef, there were 19 loads traded nationally today. Moving on to the livestock slaughter under federal inspection. Cattle slaughter today estimated at 109,000 head. That's 3,000 less than a week ago and 8,000 less than a year ago. Monday through Thursday week to date at 433,000 cattle. On the hog slaughter for today, estimated at 479,000. That's 1,000 less than a week ago and 7,000 more than a year ago. Monday through Thursday, week to date at 1,879,000 hogs. On the National Daily Pork Report, there were 206 loads traded today. Carcass was valued at $102.34, which is up 88 cents from yesterday's close. On the National Daily Direct Hog Report, there were about 2,500 head of negotiated sales, and those barrels and gilts were 40 cents lower on the day. Base price range from $95 to $101, with a weighted average hog carcass price of $100.26 and a 5-day rolling average dress price of $99.58. Now let's move on over and look at the closes at the Chicago Mercantile Exchange. Let's start with the live cattle. The August contract down $3.05 at $227.07. The October down $2.72 at $223.27. And the December down $2.35 at $223.20. Moving on to the feeder cattle, the August down $3.35 at $346.60. The September down $4.02 at $340.35. And the October down $4.40 at $334.45. Moving on to the lean hog contracts. The August contract down 5 cents at 100.27. The October down 20 cents at 86.92. And the December down 57 at 77.95. Heading on over now, let's look at the grain complex. We'll start with corn. The September corn down 6 cents at 441.5. New crop December settled down 5.5 at 464. And the March down 4.75 at 479.5. Moving on to the soybeans, the August contract down 7.25 at 1195. The September down 7 cents at 1185.25. And new crop November down 6.75 at 1195. Moving on to hard red winter wheat, the September contract down 3.5 at 716.5. The December down 2 cents at 731.25. And the March down 0.5 at 742.75. And that's been a look at your closing markets for this Thursday. This has been Lonnie Pates with USDA's Market News Service in St. Joseph, Missouri. Have a great day, everyone.
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16: The Kansas Sports Spotlight takes a shine on Gene Taylor, athletics director at Kansas State University, being named to the National Association of Collegiate Directors of Athletics. The Board of Directors has officially appointed Gene Taylor to serve as the association's first vice president in the upcoming year. Taylor, a former member of the College Football Playoff Selection Committee and current chair of the FBS Athletics Director Association and member of the College Football Oversight Committee, was named the Director of Athletics at Kansas State in April of 2017. Taylor at Kansas State University and the staff have fundraised and implemented a department-wide facility master plan that benefits all Wildcat teams, including the newly completed indoor track and field complex, the Morgan Family Arena for volleyball, Morris Family Olympic Training Center, and the Shamrock Practice Facility for football. K-State continues to support the athletics program in unprecedented fashion as overall pledges and cash gifts to the department during the 2025 fiscal year totaled $40 million. Of which 25.7 was designated for the Ahern Fund annual giving program. K-State Athletics Director, now the first Vice President for the National Association of Collegiate Directors of Athletics Board of Directors in the Kansas Sports Spotlight.
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21: Well, hi once again, everyone. John Avey with this Southwest Kansas update, checking first with the National Weather Service out of Dodge with no rain expected over the next week. Sadly, these afternoon temperatures will increase a few degrees each day over the next several days, ending up to near 100 by Monday, and of course, intense heat is expected, folks. And today's high near 90, tomorrow 91, Saturday 93, Sunday 96, and on Monday again forecasting of a high of around 100 degrees. And lots of activities going on, folks, with our county fairs, and of course and looking at that county fair schedule going on as we speak. The Hodgman County Fair, the Comanche County Fair, and the Stafford County Fair also getting underway. The Lane County Fair and getting underway today, the Ford County Fair and the Finney County Fair. And lots of other activities around Southwest Kansas, folks. 46th annual Fowler Threshing Days going on through Saturday. Folks, you can find out more by going to that City of Fowler Facebook page, or also the Fowler Threshing Days Facebook page. And we've been talking about Burdett's 150th anniversary tomorrow, Saturday, and Sunday, folks, and they have a big schedule for those days. And you can go to burdettks.org and then click on the Burdett 150 logo. And again, you could call anybody in Burdett, and I guarantee you they will fill you in. Well, summer collegiate baseball, according to our schedule, the Great Bend Batcats to host rival Hutch Monarchs tonight. Now, last night, the Liberal BJs picked up the big 11-2 win over the Hayes Larks. Now, according to our standings in that Rocky Mountain Baseball League, Summer Collegiate League, the BJs and the Hayes Larks now tied in league play at 16-6. Also, too, just a special note from Garden City Schools, and their saying that they will hold a job fair on Friday from 4 to 7 p.m. and also this Saturday from 10 a.m. to 2 p.m. Now, this event will be held at
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21: 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Now, the job fair provides an opportunity to connect with the school district directly with those who are seeking jobs. And applicants interested in beginning a rewarding career can visit Garden City Schools spring.com now to view available job opportunities. And some of these opportunities, positions including substitute teachers, paraprofessionals, bus drivers, custodians, nutrition assistants, crossing guards, and many other important roles in Garden City School District. And folks, again, by contacting the Garden City School District folks, they'll be able to give you more information if you need it. Well, again, folks, I know we're keeping track of those temperatures for these county fairs and other events. Please, please, driving back and forth, buckle up, drive safely. This has been John Avey with your Southwest Kansas Report.
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1: News this hour from Town Hall. I'm Keith Peters in Washington. Severe flooding has hit the state of Texas.
2: Dozens of people have been rescued in Texas after days of pounding rain and devastating flooding in a region still recovering from deadly floods just a year ago. Texas Governor Greg Abbott.
3: I've already issued a disaster declaration for 59 counties across the state.
2: Uvalde business owner Cameron Sanford.
24: There was very little warning. Like, we knew a flood was coming, but we didn't know it was going to be to this magnitude.
2: Resident Bailey Luckman.
25: We're being told to evacuate. It's not mandated, but it's recommended.
2: The Weather Service says there's been 10 to 20 inches of rain in the past 2 days, 8 of which fell in just 2 hours early this morning. I'm Lisa Dwyer.
26: Smoke is the problem in the Mid-Atlantic and Northeast as a result of wildfires in Canada. In an interview with CTV, Howard Shapiro with Toronto Public Health says the smoke from Canadian wildfires can present a health hazard.
27: This is kind of like the earth smoking a cigarette, and we're getting the secondhand smoke from it. Those particles are going to contain a whole sort of soup of different chemicals and compounds.
26: The White House is previewing President Trump's address to the nation tonight, Willie Nelson reports.
28: Press Secretary Caroline Leavitt says President Trump will deliver a rare primetime address from the White House as the administration looks to highlight a key priority of the president's agenda.
29: Tonight, as you all know, at 9 o'clock p.m. Eastern, President Trump will deliver a major address to the nation on protecting the integrity of our elections, and we encourage every American to tune in.
28: The speech is expected to be delivered from the East Room of the White House. Willie Nelson, the White House.
26: On Wall Street, the Dow down by 105 points. The NASDAQ dropped 387, with the S&P 500 lower by 38. More on these stories at townhall.com.
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31: It's Shay Smith with KFRM, and it's time to take a look at your Kansas news today in your evening Kansas Journal entry. Kansas has made some improvements in retaining new teachers. That's according to data shared on Tuesday with the Kansas Board of Education. The state measures what percentage of teachers are remaining in the profession after their third year. During the pandemic, that number dropped to about 86%, but that rate has rebounded back up to 91% in recent years. Shane Carter is the director of teacher licensure in Kansas. He cited a 2-year mentoring program as a potential driver of improvements.
32: Overall, within our that mentoring data we collected, it was a positive impact from the mentoring program, and I think this chart shows that.
31: First-year educators in Kansas make an average of about $46,000 per year, while teachers overall make an average of about $70,000 per year. The nation's hospitals are running low on blood. The American Red Cross has declared an emergency as it seeks new donations. Logan Wright, regional communications manager for the Red Cross, says anyone donating through the end of July can get a voucher for free movie tickets.
33: The Fandango movie ticket promotion is for donors who come to give blood or platelets from now until July 31st. It's a voucher that's emailed to you worth $15, and you can take that, purchase a ticket, and go see a movie on us for helping us alleviate the blood shortage.
31: Blood donors can schedule a donation appointment online at redcrossblood.org. That's redcrossblood.org. Kansas education officials could soon let people report student walkout protests that they believe violate a new law, raising concerns about student privacy and expression. KMUW's Daniel Cottle has more.
4: Under a new state law, students participating in a walkout must have their parents' permission, among other restrictions. Now the state is considering a complaint form that would invite people to report walkouts that they believe violate that law. Gabby Delaney is an incoming sophomore at Derby High School. She participated in a walkout against ICE last semester.
5: It just defeats the whole point of protesting. Like, it's not supposed to be like, oh, can we protest? It's supposed to be like, hey, we need to make a change.
4: Protests that disrupt school attendance are not necessarily protected by the First Amendment. Still, some worry the law punishes student expression. It also raises privacy concerns, as the complaint form would ask for details like the names of student organizers. For the Kansas News Service, I'm Daniel Cottle.
31: The Kansas Center for the Book and the State Library of Kansas have selected two books to represent the state in the 2026 Great Reads from Great Places program. The adult selection is The Last Rancher by Robert Rabin. The novel follows Leroy and Caroline Wagner, who run the Bar W Ranch near Dodge City. After Leroy is seriously injured, he can no longer work the land. Their three children return home to help save the ranch and rebuild family relationships. The youth selection is Outdoor Farm, Indoor Farm by Lindsay H. Metcalf, with illustrations by Jin Lee. The book follows two young pen pals as they learn how food is grown on both traditional outdoor farms and indoor farms. It also introduces readers to modern farming technology, including tractors and drones. Both books were previously named Kansas Notable Books. The Great Reads from Great Places program highlights one adult and one youth title from each state to celebrate local authors and encourage reading. 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During a U.S. House Transportation and Infrastructure Committee meeting, U.S. Representative Sharice Davids stressed the need for continued investment in water infrastructure to help Kansas communities deal with both flooding and drought, as lawmakers considered the Water Resources Development Act, or WRDA. U.S. Representative Davids is supporting the WRDA, which funds U.S. Army Corps of Engineers projects such as flood control, levees, dams, and water management. The projects help Kansas communities prepare for flooding, drought, and other extreme weather. Last year, Davids helped pass a WRDA provision that is expected to save Kansas taxpayers $41 million in water contract costs. She has also secured federal funding for flood prevention projects in Princeton and Merriam. During a committee meeting, Davids backed an amendment to simplify Corps contracting rules, making it easier to hire qualified engineers and complete water infrastructure projects more efficiently. And that's your news out of Kansas in today's Evening Kansas Journal entry. For more news from the KFRM listening area, visit KFRM.com. For your KFRM news, the voice of the Plains, I'm Shay Smith.
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8: 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I'm Ron Wilson, director of the Huck Boyd National Institute for Rural Development at Kansas State University. Mia Bella, those words mean my beautiful in Italian. 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It's today's Kansas Profile. Ronna Trosper and her husband Tony are founders and owners of Mia Bella Interiors, an MBI laser engraving in the Marshall County town of Waterville. Ronna is from western Oklahoma originally. She married a Kansan and moved to Waterville. I had worked in retail, Trosper said. She found the options for shopping in Waterville were limited. 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In March 2022, the Trospers opened Mia Bella Interiors. As they looked to expand, they purchased the former restaurant building in town and made an interesting find. A non-working espresso machine had been left behind by the previous owners. The Trospers looked into it and found that the machine could be fixed. Now the business operates as Mia Bella Interiors and Coffee House. It has a full espresso bar and a seating area where people can work or relax with an iced or hot coffee. This has become a gathering place for the community. Mia Bella Interiors and Coffee House offers an extensive line of home decor and self-care products, plus much more. There are baskets, candles, vases, frames, mirrors, pillows and throws, rugs, signs, tray decor, and wall decorations. These hand-picked items are truly beautiful. 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In addition, the store offers bath and body products, kitchen items, gifts, and a variety of books, including devotionals. Mia Bella Interiors and Coffee House also supports other local entrepreneurs. 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We put their logo on their cutting boards, wooden magnets, tumblers, cups, wine glasses, and other things, Trosper said. MBI is also an affiliated licensed vendor for K-State materials, so they can create items for Wildcat fans. They support local fundraisers as well. Being in a small town, everybody knows you, and you can count on each other, Trosper said. If we're closed on a Sunday afternoon and somebody needs a last-minute gift, we can open up for them, she said. 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Population 658 people. Now that's rural. What does Rana Trosper enjoy most about the business? I think it's the happiness we can bring to our customers, she said. It's wonderful when we can design just the right thing or help someone find just the right gift, she said. For more information, see www.miabellainteriors.net. That's M-I-A-B-E-L-L-A interiors.net. Mia Bella means my beautiful, and it's an appropriate name for this business which has brought these beautiful items to small town Kansas. We commend Rana and Tony Trosper for making a difference with their creative entrepreneurship. I think it's a thing of beauty. 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
9: Hello and good afternoon, everyone. It's Jason Henderson here with a look at your KFRM 550 AM sports. The NHL has released its 2026-27 schedule, expanding the regular season from 82 to 84 games for the first time since 1994. The season opens September 29th with the Stanley Cup champions, Carolina Hurricanes, raising their banner against Florida. Teams will now play four games against each divisional rival, creating a balanced schedule. The league also announced a revamped All-Star Weekend, three outdoor games, and Global Series matchups in Finland and Germany. Howard graduate Bryce Harris is looking to earn an NBA roster spot with the Oklahoma City Thunder during the NBA Summer League in Las Vegas. The 2026 MEAC Player of the Year averaged 17.3 points and 6.9 rebounds last season after leading the Bison to three conference titles during his career. Harris, who went undrafted, said he hopes to showcase his versatility and defense while proving HBCU players can succeed at the professional level. And then the Kansas City Chiefs have named Kansas City-based Burns and McDonald as the owners of representative for the team's new practice facility and headquarters in Olathe. Now, the firm will work alongside CAA Icon to oversee planning, design, construction, budgeting, scheduling, and project management. The $300 million complex planned on 155 acres near College Boulevard and Ridgeview Road is scheduled to open before the 2031 NFL season. Additional project announcements are expected in the coming weeks. But that does wrap it up for your sports here on KFRM 550 AM Radio.
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12: Here's a look at your ag forecast. This is meteorologist Paul Trombley. With our run of dry conditions across the Central Plains as of late, certainly been plenty of days suitable for field work across the region. And some of that activity has been dedicated to some of the harvesting activities of the oats and wheat crop, amongst other things. And as we continue to finish out the work week and head into the weekend, still going to be little in the way of any delays in any harvesting activities of those sorts, and general field work as a whole will be uninterrupted by Mother Nature here over the next several days. The biggest interruptions we'll see will be concerning some of the more oppressive heat and humidity that will continue to blanket the area for the weekend as well as in the next week. So that will certainly make it a good protocol to do any of the harder work in the early part of the day or perhaps later in the evening, and kind of avoid doing much exerting during that midday and afternoon time frame when you kind of get to the apex of the effects of the heat and humidity. As far as when we may see relief from that, it may take quite a while here. It looks like we're going to see more highs well in the 90s to 100 range continuing much of next week, especially for the southern fringe of Nebraska, down through Kansas, Oklahoma, as well as Missouri, down through Arkansas. There is going to be a cold front that's going to stall out across central Nebraska by the first half of next week, but it's going to stay kind of in that central corridor of Nebraska, bringing some relief down in the 80s to around 90 for highs north of the front. But then south of it, that summertime heat and humidity continues to go full throttle much of next week. It does look as though rain and storm chances are going to stay away from most of the plains here as we head through the next week to 10 days. There are indications that that stalled out front could touch off a few shower storm opportunities as we head into the middle of next week, but better chances for central and northern Nebraska, and then pushing a little bit into Iowa, perhaps northern Missouri with some of those opportunities middle of next week. Otherwise, a few scattered isolated storm chances could start to get a little bit more organized across parts of the plains as we head towards the end of the month of July. So keeping an eye on some of those trends as we continue to round out the month here in the next couple of weeks. From the Weatherology Weather Center, this is meteorologist Paul Trombley.
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14: Now time for the market recap for this Thursday, July 16th. September corn down 6 at 441.5. December down 5.5 at 464, and March down 4.75 at 479.5. September Kansas City wheat down 3.5 at 716.5. December down 2 at 731.25, and March down half at 742.75. September Chicago wheat down 2.75 at 674.75. December down 1 at 691. and March up 3/4 at 7.04 1/4. August soybeans down 7 1/4 at 11.95. September down 7 at 11.85 1/4. And November down 6 3/4 at 11.95. August soybean meal up 4 at 3.22.90. September up 2.90 at 3.20.50. And October up 2.20 at 3.18.70. August soybean oil down 49 at 72.43. September down 47 at 71.71. And October down 40 at 71 even. In the livestock futures, August live cattle down 305 at 227.07. October down 272 at 223.27. And December down 235 at 223.20. August feeder cattle down 335 at 346.60. September down 402 at 340.35. And October down 440 at 334.45. August lean hogs down 5 at 101.27. October up 20 at 86.92. And December up 57 at 77.95. In the oil futures, West Texas crude down 81 cents at 78.79. Gasoline down 2 cents at 3.28. And heating oil 340.35. And October down 440 at 334.45. August lean hogs down 5 at 101.27. October up 20 at 86.92. And December up 57 at 77.95. In the oil futures, West Texas crude down 81 cents at 78.79.

0: exhibit.
1: This is Steve Knopfsinger, and it's time for a look at your ag news on this Thursday, July 16th. The American Sheep Industry Association says the U.S. Trade Representative has recommended launching a formal investigation into imported lamb meat, marking a major step forward in the industry's trade case. The recommendation follows a petition filed by the American Sheep Industry Association last October on behalf of more than 100,000 U.S. sheep farms and ranches, claiming imported lamb has seriously harmed domestic producers. According to the American Sheep Industry Association, lamb imports climbed nearly 45% between 2020 and 2024, with imported product now accounting for about 70% of the U.S. market. American Sheep Industry Association President Ben Liefeld says, "This milestone was no accident. It has been through the hard work of American Sheep Industry Association state member leaders, staff, and sheep producers throughout the country that we reached this point. The U.S. International Trade Commission will now begin a formal safeguard investigation to determine whether rising imports have injured the domestic sheep industry and whether trade relief is warranted." The Kansas Department of Agriculture will hold two animal health workshops this summer, with events scheduled for August 4th in Ulysses and August 6th in Perry, Kansas. The workshops are designed for emergency management professionals, county officials, veterinarians, and livestock producers. The afternoon session from 2:30 p.m. to 5 p.m. will focus on livestock emergency preparedness. Topics include county livestock emergency response plans, livestock truck rollovers, animal disposal, and sheltering during emergencies. The evening session from 5:30 p.m. to 7:30 p.m. will provide updates on key animal health issues. Discussions will cover Tularyosis, Asian longhorn ticks, New World screwworm, animal disease traceability, and secure food supply planning. A networking dinner will be offered between sessions, allowing attendees to connect with industry professionals. Participation in both workshops is free, but advance registration is required. Interested individuals can register online at the Kansas Department of Agriculture website or by calling 785-564-7468. Brazil, the top global competitor to U.S. corn and soybeans, just wrapped up another huge harvest, but the next crop will be planted against some strong market and weather headwinds. Dr. Michael Cordonnier, president of Soybean and Corn Advisor in Hinsdale, Illinois, calls it a perfect storm of problems.
2: You got the fertilizer issue, then you got high fuel costs and low commodity prices, and in Brazil, they got an additional problem U.S. farmers don't have, and that's a lack of credit for production loans and high interest rates. The prime rate in Brazil is 15%.
1: Michael says that could result in Brazil expanding its soybean acreage by as little as 1%, the lowest rate of expansion in 20 years. He added, there's another concern. The El Nino weather pattern that's affecting North American crops also influences South America, where it could have significant results.
2: In Brazil, you can plant your soybeans in either September, October, or November, and if the rainy season is good later on, you get a good yield. But the problem is the safrinha corn that they plant after soybeans. So if dry weather delays the soybean planting, say until October or November in central Brazil, there's no time to plant a second crop of corn.
1: Michael says the market is very interested in what Brazil may do this coming growing season. Horse owners and veterinarians have a new tool to help reduce the risk of New World screwworm infestations following an emergency use authorization issued by the U.S. Food and Drug Administration. The authorization covers ivermectin liquid for horses, an oral solution intended for short-term prevention of New World screwworm infestations. The medication may be administered within 24 hours of birth or during the initial treatment of wounds. New World screwworm is a harmful parasite that affects

0: warm-blooded animals. The fly lays eggs in open wounds, and the larvae feed on living tissue. Young animals and those with untreated wounds face the highest risk of infestation. U.S. Department of Agriculture Secretary Brooke Rollins stated, President Trump has directed his entire administration to do what it can to combat and stop the spread of New World screwworm. We at the USDA have been working with our federal partners to prepare for any potential infestation of animals that may occur as a result of New World screwworm, and today's announcement is another step in the right direction. She added, HHS and FDA have stepped up to the plate and have moved at Trump speed to authorize as many treatments as needed to protect our livestock, wildlife, and companion animals. I am thankful to Secretary Kennedy for getting this authorization across the finish line and ensuring our horse population has access to preventative measures should they need it. The FDA reviewed available scientific information and concluded that the medication may be effective in providing short-term protection against New World screwworm in horses. The agency also determined that the potential benefits outweigh known and potential risks when used according to authorized requirements. Officials emphasized that the product is designed only to prevent infestations and should not be considered a treatment for active cases. Any horse showing signs of an infestation should be examined by a veterinarian to determine proper treatment options. Experts also noted that the preventative effect lasts for a maximum of 24 hours. As a result, horse owners should continue using additional management practices such as repellents, wound protection, and fly control measures to lower exposure risks. The prescription-only product is available as a ready-to-use oral solution and is intended exclusively for horses. It should not be administered to other animal species. The emergency authorization will continue until federal authorities determine that the emergency conditions related to New World screwworm no longer justify its use. The product is sponsored by Alberta Vet Labs LTD, a Canadian company. And that's been a look at your Ag News on this Thursday, July 16th.
1: This is Lee Habib, and this is Our American Stories, the show where America is the star and the American people. Up next, a story from our regular contributor out of Iowa, a listener, Joy Neal Kidney, and she listens on WHO in Des Moines, a great iHeart station. Joy is the author of Leora's Dexter Letters, The Scarcity Years of the Great Depression. And today she shares the story of a unique meal her family ate during those tough financial times. Take it away, Joy.
2: When I heard about someone having to eat raccoon or possum, I thought of poor folks in the Deep South. Dad wasn't a hunter. And having grown up on an Iowa hog and cattle farm, I couldn't imagine having any kind of wild meat instead of good old pork and beef. But from old family letters, I learned that both raccoon and possum showed up on the table of my mother's family during the Great Depression. Some family members reported enjoying them. Clabe and Leora Wilson had seven children, five sons and two daughters. Clabe taught his sons to trap and hunt. Pelts could be sent to Sears Roebuck and Company in exchange for food and clothing. Clabe insisted that his boys wait until they were 12 and could demonstrate safe handling of a gun before he was allowed to carry one to go hunting. And no animal was to be killed, just for sport. Squirrel and rabbit were their main sources of protein during those days. The saying was that Leora would cook anything the hunters brought her, as long as they were already skinned, cleaned, and ready for the skillet or the roasting pan. Clabe taught the boys how to do that, and to stretch pelts to cure. During the hard weeks of winter, Clabe hung carcasses on the porch where they'd freeze until they were needed. Dinner and supper also included fruits and vegetables from their big garden, fresh during growing season. Leora canned hundreds of glass mason jars filled with produce anything she could put up for winter. Because of the Depression, Klabe had no steady job. The two oldest Wilson brothers, Delbert and Donald, graduated from Dexter High School in 1933. No jobs for them either. A classmate had joined the Navy and was happy having a full belly, days filled with activities, and an income. Leora said that the boys, with not enough to do, would probably get into trouble. So she and Klabe okayed the plan, only asking them not to get tattoos. Those boys in the Navy were so good to write home. Young siblings followed their world travels on a map. Their mother saved all those family letters. What a joy for me to read through and transcribe them decades later. One was from Leora on her 45th birthday, dated December 4th, 1935. My, what a wonderful present from my Navy boys. Thanks a lot, boys. They had sent a card and some candy. We had roast coon 2 years ago today, remember? Leora went on. That would have been just before Delbert and Donald enlisted in the Navy. You caught the last one on December 3rd, and the folks, that would be her mother and brothers from Omaha, came and surprised me. But the next day was the 4th, and we had that nice fat coon. Their next brother, Dale, age 14, wrote about a football banquet and added, "Today we had possum and sweet taters. Boy, it was sure good." Dale's twin Darlene enclosed her letter in the same envelope. "The sun is shining beautifully this morning," she wrote. "Dad and the boys are out trapping this morning, so Mom and us girls clean house and get dinner ready for the hungry hunters when they come. They come in with 2 possum yesterday, and today we're going to have a possum and sweet taters. Yum, yum." She chatted about her twin playing football, older sister Doris playing basketball, younger brother Danny being old enough to hunt with their dad. "Well, I'll write more after having a piece of good old opossum with the fumes just oozing out, and some gravy and some sweet potatoes." Opossum were good for something else than food. Klabe wrote just before Christmas that he'd shipped 8 skunks and 5 opossum to Sears in trade for goods from the mail order catalog. 2 years later, in November 1937, Delbert wrote home from the USS Chicago, "You boys coming home with all that game makes me sort of homesick. I thought for a while you boys weren't going to take to hunting and trapping so well. But it looks as if you boys will break Don's and my records. Go tour, boys. It's good outdoor exercise and a lot of fun. Sure like to sink my fangs into some coon meat for a change." In spite of Dale's and Darlene's comments about how good possum and sweet taters were, and even Delbert's memories of coon meat, I'd have to be desperate, as they were, during the Depression to try any. Just in case you want to try roast coon or possum with the fumes oozing out, you can find recipes for both of these days on the internet.
1: And great job, as always, by Monty Montgomery on the production. And a special thanks to Joy Neal Kidney, a fan of the show, and also one of our best contributors. Possum, raccoon, and rabbit all showed up at the family dinner table during the Great Depression years. The kids, they all knew how to trap and hunt. And Mom, well, she'd cook anything that was shaved and clean. Dinner and supper included food from the garden. They canned any and everything. The story of Joy Neal Kidney and her family during the Great Depression, their food regimen, here on Our American Stories.

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0: This is Lee Habib, and this is Our American Stories. 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
3: You look as if you'd seen a ghost.
4: Dropping like flies, or at least as far as many stories indicate, it seems as if well-bred ladies in the 1800s struggled to maintain consciousness when faced with even the slightest emotional or physical shock. Over the years, there have been several theories as to why this seemed to happen. To begin with, throughout the 19th century, among other times, ladies often wore corsets. Around the torso, corsets were made of a durable, tightly woven fabric or leather, fashioned with channels running through them in which vertical ribs were inserted, called boning, because they were often made with whalebone, although ivory and wood were also used.
5: Well, boy, perfect 36! Hook it up!
4: While the purpose of the corset changed over time, sometimes meant to give a flat look, sometimes meant to give extra curves via tightening, it's the latter fad, particularly in the Victorian era, that many propose was the cause of at least some fainting spells. In this case, the entire device was held together and tightened, sometimes to extremes, by a system of lacing.
6: Now take a deep breath. Oh, come on.
4: The archetypical corset had its laces at the back, and for the most fashionable ladies, these had to be tightened by another.
6: I feel elegant, but I can't breathe.
4: Girls were started in corsets at a very young age, and for them and ladies after childbirth, waist training to shrink the size of the waist via super tight lacing was very common. As a result of this particular version of corset fashion, over time, corset wearers' bodies changed. Their ribs were displaced, their lungs were squashed, some organs were compressed against the spine, and others were shoved down into the lower abdomen.
6: Well, I certainly don't relish wearing this thing, but pride has come to the rescue. For tonight, I'll do anything.
7: It'll be worth it. If we can create a breathtaking effect, it'll be simple to monopolize all the worthwhile men.
6: Exactly.
4: In addition to making it hard to breathe, hearts struggled to pump, and guts struggled to digest what little food they could get down. As one Victorian lady is reported as saying, I had only eaten two bites of my biscuit. There was no room beneath my corset for a third. This led to the Great Corset Controversy of the 19th century. Said one woman in a letter to the Boston Globe in January of 1893, "Those who have been systematically laced up in proper stays from their childhood are the only ones who are capable of forming a right judgment on this subject, and I hope you will allow tight laces the opportunity of defending themselves against the enemies of trim little waist." On the other side of the argument, in an article titled "The Slaves of Fashion," published in the Chicago Tribune in September of 1891, it was noted, "It is difficult to imagine a slavery more senseless, cruel, or far-reaching in its injurious consequences than that imposed by fashion on civilized womanhood during the last generation. The tight lacing required by the wasp waist has produced generations of invalids and bequeathed to posterity suffering that will not vanish for many decades." Whatever side of the tight-laced argument a particular woman was on, whether by their suboptimal blood pressure, inability to breathe properly, or low blood sugar, it's thought this may have been one potential cause for Victorian ladies reportedly retreating to their fainting rooms and swooning into their fainting couches. Another fashion-based theory is that a well-dressed woman of this era wore an enormous amount of clothing, and even in the summer, such a lady had, in addition to the corset, underwear, a bustle pad, a full skirt supported by crinoline, reed horsehair, petticoats, sometimes lined with steel, and a bonnet. Some may have fainted from overheating, while others may have collapsed under the sheer weight of their garments, which would have been more difficult to handle, combined with the aforementioned cinching aspects. Another potential contributor sometimes pointed to in trying to explain some of the swooning could have been a chronic poisoning. During the 19th century, while people knew that arsenic was poisonous, they didn't seem to know or care that environmental exposure from its fumes could have a deleterious effect. As such, and given its utility in certain applications, it was widely used in the manufacture of everything from fabrics to paints to the paper in which food was wrapped. In fact, by the end of the 1800s, 80% of wallpaper was arsenic-laced. Arsenic poisoning has a variety of symptoms, including headaches, cold sweats, and fainting. There was an 1880 report of a woman who had fainting fits almost daily until she was moved to another room in her home that wasn't furnished with arsenic-tainted wallpaper, where she recovered a few weeks later. In addition, arsenic, along with lead, mercury, and other such toxic substances, were commonly found in makeup during the Victorian era. Lead was also a common ingredient in hair dyes and was frequently found in wine, along with arsenic and copper. Together, these toxins contributed to more wealthy Victorians suffering from seizures and theoretically swooning when compared with their poorer neighbors who couldn't afford such luxuries. All that said, it is highly likely that some, or even the majority, of this swooning was put on. You see, besides potential side effects from the fad of extreme tight lacing of corsets or other things, for a time, swooning at the least hint of shock also became expected and downright ladylike. This also made it a great literary device in stories.
8: "I'm a victim of circumstance. I'm going to faint."
9: "Oh, she has fainted. Get her a glass of water."
8: "No, whiskey."
9: "No."
4: Women, particularly of high station, were expected to act the role of a delicate flower, while men were expected to be hard as nails.
10: "It means be advised that I'm mean, nasty, and tired. I eat Constantina wire and piss napalm, and I can put a round through a flea's ass at 200 meters.
4: Swooning was simply one method of a woman showing her delicate nature in the form of an extreme emotional reaction to a particular event. Today, simply gasping might be the best social cue equivalent. So, in the 19th century, swooning was just another form of accepted social cue for ladies to have in their toolbox, whether they literally were fainting or just more likely, in most cases, making a show of it. Beyond this, the ladies also had another potential incentive for swooning. You see, at the time, well-to-do women often had something called a fainting room. This was a room for the women to recover from a fainting spell and other forms of so-called hysteria. Besides just getting to relax in peace on a comfortable fainting chair, there was another benefit. A doctor or midwife could be called to attend to a woman who was suffering from some form of hysteria, which included symptoms of swooning, among other things. And by attend to, we mean give a vigorous pelvic massage, whether manually with their hands or using a water massager, if attending to the woman in their office or other location that had one. This went on until the lady in question was relieved, curing her of her hysteria. This was also a boon to doctors at the time, who otherwise tended to be avoided by the general public unless absolutely necessary. Treating female hysteria, though, was something that women who had the money often needed done regularly and were more than happy to pay. However, this was very time-consuming and could require some amount of physical exertion for the midwife or doctor in question, particularly if they had to attend to multiple ladies in the same day in this way. Doctors lamented that treating hysterics taxed their physical endurance. In this case, the husband could potentially also be called in to help. Later, this practice and the cramped hands of physicians throughout Europe and North America led to the invention of the vibrator for quickly relieving hysteria, saving the physician significant time and effort. In the early 20th century, as houses wired up with electricity became more and more common, the vibrator for this use became something of a common household item for those who could afford one. With it, you didn't even necessarily need to call the doctor to relieve hysteria.
0: And a terrific job on the production, editing, and storytelling by our own Greg Hengler. And a special thanks to Simon Whistler from the Today I Found Out YouTube channel and its sister, the Brain Food Show podcast. And boy, did we get an answer to why did women faint so much in the 19th century? If men had been subject to the same fashion styles, we'd be fainting in those fainting rooms too, and getting applications from doctors and treatment as well. The clothing, the corsets, the layers, and in summertime, it was just too much. The story of why did women faint so much in the 19th century answered here on Our American Stories.
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12: Mainly clear skies across the region tonight. Temperatures in the upper 60s and low 70s over the central and eastern portion of the region. A little bit cooler over western parts of Kansas, Nebraska, and Oklahoma, with temperatures in the low to mid 60s. On Friday, we'll see a blend of clouds and sunshine across the region, with a few isolated showers and thunderstorms possible across south central and southeastern Kansas and down into northern portions of Oklahoma. That is going to be very spotty activity, and most of the area stays dry. High temperatures in the low 90s for most of Kansas and Oklahoma, mid-90s for northern Kansas into southern and central portions of Nebraska, and upper 90s and a few triple digits possible once again in northern and western Nebraska. On Saturday, we'll see partly cloudy skies across the region, and the warm temperatures spreading a little bit further south, with highs in the low to mid-90s across most of the region, and upper 90s across much of Nebraska, with triple-digit readings in northern Nebraska once again. I'm meteorologist Ray Miller in the Weatherology Weather Center.
0: And we return to Our American Stories. Up next, a story that started in Rogers, Arkansas, a truly beautiful town, and the home of Daisy Outdoor Products and the Daisy Airgun Museum, which is truly out of this world. Here to tell the story is Joe Murfin, the chairman of the board of that aforementioned museum. Take it away, Joe.
13: When I learned this story, in my career with Daisy, I used to really love to talk to older people who were retired from the company. I felt I could learn so much from them, and so much of what we as a company thought we were doing was new, in a way had been done before, or we could benefit from their experience. And so I would tap into that knowledge base a lot. And I started calling people and saying, you know about these astronauts with Apollo 14? Yeah, Alan Shepard came here to Rogers. You knew that? Oh, yeah, I had lunch with Rusa. I said, you know there's two golf balls on the moon? Yeah, I knew that. I said, why have you never told me this? Because I didn't think it was important. In June of 2015, while I was still serving as vice president of public relations for DAISY, I was contacted by a gentleman with an estate company in Fort Smith, Arkansas. And he told me about a 103-year-old woman who had passed away, and her estate was going to be liquidated. There was going to be a sale. And it was one of these estate sales where everything's full price today, but if you come back tomorrow, it's 20% off, and by Friday, it'll be half price. And so I was familiar with those. I like that kind of sales. I like old things and antiques. And he started talking to me about items that he'd found in this woman's attic that were DAISY-related and bore the name of Jack Powers. And I knew Jack Powers to have been a vice president of public relations for DAISY for a long time. He joined DAISY in the 60s, and he worked there until he actually passed away. And we kind of, he and I, this gentleman with the estate sale, and I made the connection that probably this woman was a relative of Jack Powers, and that Jack had at some point in time decided he'd leave some things with her to store as he moved on in his career. But this gentleman wanted us to buy things from him, and I immediately told him we're a nonprofit, that we don't purchase things, we'll accept your donation. But the more he talked, and eventually the more photos that he emailed to me, the more interested I was in acquiring some things. One of the things he had was a very early instinct shooting kit that was made for a promoter of instinct shooting by the name of Lucky McDaniel. And it was made by DAISY, but it was barely identified as, you know, it's the Lucky McDaniel shooting kit. And then on the back, somewhere very small, DAISY Manufacturing, Rogers, Arkansas. It wasn't a DAISY branded item. I'd heard about it, I knew what it was worth. And so to kind of establish a relation with him immediately, I said, I like that Lucky McDaniel shooting kit. We'd like to acquire that. The book value is this, and that's what I'll pay you for, even though it's got a water stain on the front. And I just kind of set the tone that I'm willing to do something for you if you're willing to work with me on some of the other things. There were a lot of photographs, there were a lot of books, there were a lot of magazine covers with famous people's pictures on them that were autographed to Jack Powers, this DAISY public relations VP. There were even some Crossman air rifles. Crossman's a major competitor of DAISY. I knew somebody at Crossman, and I said, I'll tell you what, I'll even help you. If you'll help me with some of these other items and be fair with me, there was a kind of like a salesman's display case, a wooden case, red velvet line, with a half dozen beautiful Crossman guns in it. And I said, I've got a buddy at Crossman. He, like me, is interested in history. Let me contact him. I'll have you a phone call by this afternoon of somebody that can appraise those for you and or would like to buy them for Crossman. And so we began to work together on this, but some of the things that really caught my eye were more unusual things, and they caused me to go to the president of DAISY and say, you and I need to be pickers this week, and we need to go down and see this sale and see these items, because I really don't know what I'm getting into, but they belong to Jack Powers and they're from the 60s, etc. And one of the most intriguing things was a photo of the entire Apollo 14 crew. It had all three astronauts' signature, which I've talked to people who say that a lot of times they'd take these crew photos out, but only one astronaut would make an appearance somewhere. So Alan Shepard might sign it, or Edgar Mitchell, or Stuart Rusa, but very unusual for all three of them to be there and all three of them to sign these photos like this. But they did. This one, Apollo 14, was signed by all three. And then down at the bottom on the mat, around the mat area around the photograph, it said to Jack Powers. Our most sincere thanks for the Daisy golf balls by Victor. They're out of this world. So I talked to this gentleman at the estate sale company, and we arranged some general pricing on some of these items. And I said, but two things. I need to acquire them before the sale starts. I need to come down there Monday morning, and I want to buy them. You just told me what you were going to price these items at. I want to pretend it's the following Friday when everything's half price. So that was my challenge to him. And as most negotiations go, we met in the middle somewhere on a pre-established handshake over the phone price on photos of Apollo missions with this wonderful statement on them that really intrigued me. The second thing I asked him is, who are you dealing with? And he told me the name of the family member. And I said, I need a phone number for them and I need to speak with them. And then tomorrow I will come down and I will buy this, this, this, this, and this. But nothing happens unless I talk to Jack Power's family member. So he gives me the contact information. Of course, he said, you're not trying to go around me, are you? And I said, no, I'm dealing with you. That's fine. But I just want to speak to him. So I spoke to Jack's son. I later would meet with him and have lunch with him. But I asked that he immediately, after he told me this story, I asked that he immediately write me an email and send it to me. Because I actually feared, what if he never comes? What, we were supposed to meet. He's supposed to tell me this story. I'm supposed to get to interview him. But I need this story in writing. And so he did that. But, you know, my first question is, so why are there Daisy golf balls at all? Why do they exist? And how do they get on the moon?
0: And we're listening to a story within a story within a story. And by the way, what are Daisy golf balls? We're going to find out in a bit. But by the way, anyone who has ever done garage selling, or better still, estate closings and estate sales, oh my goodness, this is the joy of a lifetime, one I enjoyed with my mom for decades, well into my 30s. On Saturdays in Bergen County, New Jersey, we would get out the Bergen Record, circle the estate sales, and go on Saturday, never on Thursday, never on Friday, always the last day. And that's when you could make deals and find treasures. The story of the Daisy golf balls on the moon and so much more for all of you who are collectors of memorabilia, sports artifacts, or anything else. The rest of this story is for you. We find out the answer to the question, what are Daisy golf balls for? When we return here on Our American Stories.

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2: News this hour from Town Hall. I'm Keith Peters in Washington. U.S. attacks on Iran intensify as Iran warns it will demolish American infrastructure in the region if the U.S. carries out President Trump's threats.
3: U.S. military footage released on Wednesday showed U.S. fighter jets taking off from an aircraft carrier at sea. U.S. strikes also reached into areas around Iran's capital, Tehran, showing a widening set of targets for the Americans. Iran retaliated early on Thursday with missile and drone fire targeting U.S. allies Bahrain, Jordan, and Kuwait before dawn. An Iranian military spokesperson warned that Iran could launch widespread attacks on regional infrastructure if the U.S. hit Iranian bridges and power plants as threatened by President Trump. I'm Karen Shamath.
2: President Trump is making a primetime speech to the nation that's expected to include, among other topics, election issues.
4: The president has long insisted he won the 2020 presidential race. This comes even though the very people Mr. Trump appointed to oversee it say the vote count was accurate and he lost. This term, Mr. Trump has appointed people who support him on this issue. He's also launched a review of the 2020 voting.
2: Correspondent Andrew Stewart reporting. Authorities in Texas have rescued dozens of stranded drivers and people trapped in homes, and at least one person has died due to catastrophic flooding. Governor Greg Abbott said during a news conference Thursday that there has been one loss of life due to the disaster in Texas Hill Country. The region is still recovering from devastating floods of a year ago. On Wall Street, the Dow Jones Industrial Average down by 105 points. The Nasdaq dropped 387. The S&P 500 lower by 38. Oil near $79 a barrel. More at townhall.com.
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6: Taiwan chipmaker TSMC says it will spend another $100 billion to expand manufacturing in the U.S.
3: The AI boom has seen TSMC, or Taiwan Semiconductor Manufacturing Company, forecast record high profits, as the company is also a key supplier to NVIDIA and Apple. I'm Karen Shamas.
6: The White House is high. Highlighting new economic data.
7: Press Secretary Caroline Leavitt says the latest inflation report is another sign the administration's economic policies are delivering results.
8: Inflation dropped 0.4% last month. Prices fell, including for gasoline, electricity, non-prescription drugs, car insurance, medical care services, and hotels, delivering relief.
7: The White House says bringing down costs for working families remains a top priority. Willie Nelson.
6: On Wall Street at the close, the Dow was up by 105 points, and NASDAQ down 387 for the Wall Street Business Report. I'm Bob Agnew.
2: 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The U.S. has designated another two Mexican cartels as foreign terrorist organizations. We hear more on this story from correspondent Donna Warder reporting from Washington.
9: The U.S. government has designated two more Mexican cartels as terrorist organizations. The Juarez cartel is one of Mexico's oldest drug trafficking organizations, controlling a key crossing point in the central part of the U.S.-Mexico border. The criminal group Los Viagras is in Mexico's western state of Michoacán and produces synthetic drugs, which it sells to other cartels that traffic the drugs into the U.S. The U.S. already had designated six other Mexican criminal organizations as terrorist groups, including the Sinaloa cartel and the Jalisco New Generation cartel. I'm Donna Warder.
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0: we continue with our American stories and the story of Daisy golf balls on the moon. When we last left off, Joe Murfin of the Daisy Airgun Museum in Rogers, Arkansas, was telling us about learning of an estate sale unlike any other. The seller had tons of unique Daisy products, including a photo signed by the astronauts of Apollo 14 with a thank you note written on the bottom made out to Jack Powers, a former Daisy PR executive. Intrigued, Joe managed to get in contact with Jack Powers' son to figure out the story behind the photo. Let's return to Joe.
1: So why are there Daisy golf balls at all? Why do they exist? And how do they get on the moon? And he began to tell me a most interesting story. His dad, right out of college, his first job was an executive director of the American Sport Fishing Institute in Washington, D.C. So a young man just out of school takes his first job, wants to impress his boss, moves somewhere in Virginia near Washington, D.C. He's renting a townhouse with he and his wife, and there were six identical townhouses side by side. And he's trying to impress his boss in the new job, and he works late at night. So he comes home after dark, he throws open the door and says, "Honey, I'm home." And a gruff voice says, "I'm not your honey, and I think you're in the wrong townhouse." Luckily, no one was injured. And as a matter of fact, both of them laughed about it. Both of them said, "Well, let's get our wives and put on a pot of coffee and let's get to know each other. We're next door neighbors." It was a humorous incident. But that chance meeting became a lifelong friendship for these two couples. As their futures unfolded, this gentleman's name was Al Chopp. He was the head of Project Blue Book for the Air Force. His job was to investigate UFO and alien sightings. And Al went on to become the VP of Public Relations for NASA, and his voice could be heard in the control booth, mission control for all of the Apollo missions. It was Al Chopp's voice that you heard. So that was his career path. Jack Powers left the Sport Fishing Institute, went to Crossman Air Rifles, which explains why a Daisy executive in a relative's home an hour away would have a collection of Crossman guns. And then from there, he left Crossman and came to Daisy. He did a tremendous job at Daisy, and from people I've talked to that knew him, he was just the ultimate PR guy. He had a Rolodex with names of famous people in it, with their direct home phone numbers of politicians and Hollywood actors and actresses. He just knew everybody. And he was constantly ripping articles out of newspaper and magazines, writing a note, firing it off to these famous people, letting them know that he'd seen what they'd done. And there were, at those times, during the 60s and 70s, there were famous people appearing in Daisy ads. And there was a little bit of a Hollywood connection where Daisy developed guns and holsters because there were a lot of Western movies being made and things like that. So Jack Powers was very well connected, and he would go down and visit Al Chopp and his wife in Florida to watch launchings of space vehicles and rockets. And then he'd be introduced to the crews and to the astronauts, and he would ask them to come to Daisy. He would ask them to come up and meet our people and walk through our factory, and all these astronauts knew about Daisy or had had an air rifle when they were a kid, and so they did this. That's how the photo ended up in Rogers, Arkansas. That's how the photo was signed. But still, you know, why are there golf balls on the moon? Daisy was owned during that time by a company called Victor Comptrometer. And Victor Comptrometer made adding machines. And when the handheld calculators started flooding the market in the United States, and they were not inexpensive at that time, but they were plentiful and they worked a lot better than a mechanical adding machine did, this adding machine company decided that they needed to diversify their holdings. So they built a recreational products group. They purchased the companies Daisy, Head and Lures and Fishing Equipment, Ertl Toys, Valley Manufacturing, which made exercise equipment, Neeson Gymnastics, which made gymnastics equipment, Bear Archery, very famous archery, old archery company, Burke Golf Equipment, who did business as a DBA of PGA Golf, and the Worthington Ball Company, which made golf balls. So immediately, Victor asked the Worthington Ball Company to stamp a bunch of golf balls with the Victor name. Don't know the exact number of these. I like to think it was very few, but some of them, then they would stamp the other side with Bear. So it says Victor Bear Archery, Victor Ertl, Victor Burke, whatever the other company's name was. And so there were golf balls stamped with Victor and Daisy. And these golf balls weren't sold in any store. They were just given out. The president of each of these companies or the executives of each of these companies would take them out, play in the Chamber City tournament. Here's a sleeve of my golf balls. Why don't you play these, So in 1961, Alan Shepard became the second person and the first American to travel into space. 10 years later, in 71, he commanded the Apollo 14 mission and became the fifth person and the oldest person to walk on the moon. And the crew of the Apollo included Shepard, Edgar Mitchell, and Stuart Roosa. So knowing that Shepard was an avid golfer, Jack Powers just made the suggestion to Al Chop, why don't you take some of these Daisy golf balls that say Victor on one side, Daisy on the other, and get Alan Shepard to hit him on the moon, knowing that Alan Shepard wanted to do that. By the way, I think it was Mitchell that threw a javelin on the moon. So there have been two sports played on the moon that we know of, but the most famous is Shepard stepping out onto the moon, and he's wearing a space suit that makes him look like the Michelin Man. He can barely get his hands together. And he had taken an excavation tool with him, which he was supposed to have. And then each astronaut was allowed to take a personal item with him. Some of them would take a watch with them. And Shepard took a golf head. And he tapes it or attaches it somehow to this excavation tool. He drops the golf ball on the surface. He takes a one-handed swing and said that one went miles and miles and miles. Actually, it probably went 200 to 400 yards because there is some atmosphere and there is some gravity on the moon. And so it doesn't just go out into space forever. It actually does drop. So it was a long shot, but it wasn't miles and miles and miles. By the way, the crew were never allowed to divulge the brand name of anything they took into space. And I've done a little bit of research on it. It was interesting how they selected the flag that went to the moon. They actually would send out 6 employees, tell them to buy a flag, bring it back, tear up all the packaging, get rid of all the tags on the flag, and then one of those flags was selected. So no one can ever claim we made the American flag that's on the moon. It's so randomly done that no one knows. But this was a personal item. But Shepard was, instructed never to divulge what brand he hit, and he never did. If you just search for this on the internet, you'll find my information and my story that I've developed over these golf balls. You'll never find one by Shepard where he divulges the brand name. You'll find people that speculate that he liked this golf ball. I saw him play that golf ball. It was probably one of those. My question was of the son of Jack Powers, so how do you know? And he said, 2 ways. Number 1, my father told me every day I put those golf balls on the moon. Secondly, when my father would challenge me and tell me to do something and I'd say, you can't make me do that, he'd say, I put two golf balls on the moon. If I can do that, I can make you mow the yard. It's not like Alan Shepard ever said it. It's that my dad did it. And he was said he was very proud of a lot of things he did for Daisy. He was very proud of his career, of the people he knew and associated with. But he was most proud that he put them on the moon.
0: And a special thanks to Katrina Hine for capturing the audio and a terrific job on the production by Monty Montgomery. And a special thanks to Joe Murfin for sharing the story. His museum is the Daisy Airgun Museum. It's in beautiful Rogers, Arkansas. And this may be the ultimate PR stunt that nobody knew about. That's the joy of this one, except the guy who did the stunt himself. The story of the Daisy golf balls on the moon, here on Our American Story.
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0: This is Lee Habib, and this is Our American Stories, and we tell stories about everything here on this show, from the arts to sports, and from business to history, and everything in between, including your stories. 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They're some of our favorites. In 1938, German scientists learned the power of splitting an atom, and with that, they gained a huge head start in what was truly the first nuclear arms race. But instead of a stockpile, the race was to just get it right, and then maybe they could replicate the results. In the town that housed the bulk of the work of the Manhattan Project, Oak Ridge, Tennessee, there was a single photographer, Ed Westcott. This is the story that led to the end of World War II and the one man that photographed it all. Here's Arthur Richard Cook with the story.
4: In August of 1934... President Hindenburg of Germany died. Chancellor Hitler moved quickly to consolidate the office of president and chancellor and molded it into a new position as dictator. His new title was Führer. A national referendum weeks later was approved by 90% of the voters. Meanwhile, in Nashville, Tennessee, Ed Westcott's father, after saving for a year, bought 12-year-old Ed his first camera. They found a used mobile lunch wagon, which they renovated into a darkroom. Family, friends, and neighbors could get film developed for 50 cents a roll. He was largely self-taught. He started working with portrait studios in Nashville while still a teenager. There were clues in East Tennessee in September of 1942. A press release published in newspapers said the military was building an ammunition testing range outside of Knoxville, Tennessee. This partially explained the condemnation of 58,000 acres by the government. The reports in newspapers were a total lie. Farmers who owned the land were totally in the dark. Surveying crews asked permission to be on their land for a few hours. In November, owners found a single piece of paper attached to the screened front door, announcing that the owners of the land had 3 weeks to vacate the property. It was being confiscated by the federal government. Many of these families had farmed their land for generations. The farmhouses were bulldozed down in a matter of days after the eviction date. The ammunition testing range excuse was done on purpose. It discouraged squatters, and it worked. The families viewed their farms as a personal Garden of Eden. The land provided for all their needs, both physically and spiritually. Most families never, ever got over the quick, harsh eviction. They were compensated for their land, but hundreds of farmers were looking for new farmland at the same time. Prices went through the roof. Many of the farmers ended up working at the industrial plants, which were built on their former land. Meanwhile, 160 miles to the west in Nashville, a 20-year-old man had a decision to make. Ed Westcott was a photographer for the Nashville office of the Army Corps of Engineers. The office was being closed. Ed was offered two options. He could transfer to the Alaskan Highway to document the construction of it, or he could go to a new installation outside of Knoxville. Ed had spent all of his entirely too brief life in Tennessee. He had recently gotten married and had a newborn son. Knoxville it was. He accepted the job in November and would start in January of 1943. His employee number was 29. Little did he know that in less than 3 years, he would create the most important photographic archive of 20th century American history. Ed said there wasn't much going on when he reported to work. Putting in roads and rail lines was the first order of business. Ed said if this was a war project, it wasn't much of a project. Ed dove into his work. From January 1943 until the end of the war in August of 1945, he took somewhere between 15,000 to 20,000 photographs. In an era where everyone has a camera on their cell phone, that doesn't sound like much. 16 to 21 photographs every single day. But it was a different time. The cameras were heavy, and often he needed heavy tripods to mount his camera on. During the war, Ed had a 4x5 speed graphic, which used roll film with six exposures on each roll. And then he had an 8x10 Deerdorfer, which used a single sheet of film for each photograph. If he was shooting inside, he had to use, and often he needed heavy tripods to mount his camera on. During the war, Ed had a 4x5 speed graphic, which used roll film with six exposures on each roll. And then he had an 8x10 Deerdorfer, which used a single sheet of film for each

0: And at the end of the day, he had to go back to his darkroom and develop the day's film and print proof sheets. Then there might be a dance to shoot later that night. Cameras were banned in the secret city. His was the only camera in a town of 75,000. And for a guy with ambition, his side hustle as a photographer was almost a full-time job on its own. There were many weddings each weekend. The fastest growing department at the hospital was the maternity ward. If you needed photos of your firstborn, Ed was the man.
1: And when we come back, we'll continue this remarkable story of a man, a town, and a time. Ed Westcott's story here on Our American Stories. 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
4: Mainly clear skies across the region tonight. Temperatures in the upper 60s and low 70s over the central and eastern portion of the region. A little bit cooler over western parts of Kansas, Nebraska, and Oklahoma, with temperatures in the low to mid 60s. On Friday, we'll see a blend of clouds and sunshine across the region, with a few isolated showers and thunderstorms possible across south central and southeastern Kansas and down into northern portions of Oklahoma. That is going to be very spotty activity, and most of the area stays dry. High temperatures in the low 90s for most of Kansas and Oklahoma, mid-90s for northern Kansas into southern and central portions of Nebraska, and upper 90s and a few triple digits possible once again in northern and western Nebraska. On Saturday, we'll see partly cloudy skies across the region, and the warm temperatures spreading a little bit further south, with highs in the low to mid-90s across most of the region, and upper 90s across much of Nebraska, with triple-digit readings in northern Nebraska once again. I'm meteorologist Ray Miller in the Weatherology Weather Center.
1: And we're back with Our American Stories and the story of the Manhattan Project, the perfecting of atomic weaponry, and the building of a 75,000-person town in less than 3 years. We continue with Richard Cook.
0: The speed and scale of Oak Ridge was unlike anything the country had ever seen. From the time the farmers were evicted until the day Japan surrendered was a mere 1,020 days. This top-secret installation went from cows grazing pasture land to the fifth largest city in the state and one of the largest industrial complexes in the history of mankind. Splitting an atom was an astonishing new energy source, and it was fully realized in Oak Ridge, Tennessee. Timing, both good and bad, can be a terribly random thing. In December of 1938, two scientists in Germany discovered a uranium atom could be split and release a massive amount of energy. Barely 8 months later, Germany invaded

0: invaded Poland and World War II started. The first perception of atomic power by the world would be during a war. General Dick Groves ran the Manhattan Project. He was a no-nonsense, impatient taskmaster. His second in command was Colonel Ken Nichols. They were hired in September of 1942. Things happened quickly. They made the decision to step up the process to condemn 60,000 acres of farmland west of Knoxville, Tennessee. They also obtained from the War Production Board a AAA priority rating. It was the highest rating possible. There were shortages of thousands of materials during the war. The Manhattan Project would be first in line for anything and everything. Another objective was to borrow from the U.S. Treasury 14,000 tons of silver for the industrial plants in Oak Ridge. That is equal to the weight of 9,000 cars. And finally, they also contracted with a uranium mine owner in the Belgian Congo for 1,250 tons of high-quality uranium ore. Dick and Ken completed these four vitally important objectives during the first 4 days on the job. In 18 months, they built the fifth largest city in the state. During the peak, a home was completed every 30 minutes. There were over 6,000 massive industrial machines separating two isotopes of uranium. Oak Ridge devoured 10% more electricity than New York City during the war. New York had over 7.5 million residents. Oak Ridge, about 75,000. For safety reasons, workers lived miles from the industrial sites. These were new experimental processes creating a new type of uranium. There were worries an accident would be catastrophic. So, to ferry workers to and from the plants, they built the ninth largest bus system in the country. A bus arrived or departed from the main terminal every 60 seconds, 24 hours a day, 7 days a week. Even with the industrial plants, the speed of construction was head-spinning. The problems were huge. For every 2,000 pounds of raw uranium, there was only 14 pounds of the precious uranium-235. The plants were named S-50, K-25, and Y-12. The names were total gibberish. They were created to make sure absolutely nothing was conveyed to the workers or the outside world about the purpose of these plants. Normally, after a theory is proved out in the laboratory, a prototype is built to see if the idea is scalable. There was no time for that. K-25 used a filter method. There was a 2% difference in the size of uranium-238 and the smaller uranium-235. A filter would have holes small enough that the larger 238 could not pass through it easily, but the smaller 235 could. A filter the size of your thumbnail would have over 15 million holes in it. When they started building K-25, the scientists had not developed a filter which worked. The scientists just kept grinding out possible solutions until they developed one which worked. Much of what happened in Oak Ridge was based mostly on blind faith. Why such a rush? Only people in the highest echelons of the military, government, and science knew the horrible secret, which kept all of them awake at night. Hitler had his own atomic weapons program. We knew almost nothing about it. But what was known was nightmarish. Hitler had a 2-year head start. This was the original arms race. If Hitler got the weapon first, London would be gone. Moscow most likely too. If Hitler could get an airfield in Greenland, the entire east coast of the United States would be under threat. The resulting carnage would make the Holocaust look like a tiny blip on a moral radar screen. There were 75,000 workers in Oak Ridge. Only 200 to 300 workers knew the purpose of the giant industrial site. But all the workers were highly motivated to end the war. They had family and friends dying in distant lands. The loss of American life during World War II would equal a 9/11 attack every 5 days for 3.5 years. From the bottom up, workers were pleading with their bosses, "What can we do to end the killing?" And from the top down, the leaders did their own pleading, faster. Just work faster. Forces from the very top of the Manhattan Project and the fears of workers on the bottom rung of the labor pool all came together in Oak Ridge, Tennessee, unlike anywhere else in the nation. The officials kept the purpose of this place secret, almost against all odds. But there were two aspects of the top secret project which could not be hidden from the workers. One was the scale of what was going on. Nobody knew what it was, but it was the biggest effort they had ever seen in their young lives. And it would be the biggest effort of their entire lives. The other aspect which could not be hidden was the speed of the effort. Everyone could see it was moving at a blistering pace. It seemed that housing and industrial plants were built almost overnight. These two elements, speed and scale, made the atmosphere electric. Throw into the equation youth and hormones, and it was the most amazing place in the country. The workers said it was the most exciting time of their lives and the scariest too. The terror and carnage of war was the backdrop for everything.
1: And you've been listening to Richard Cook telling the story of Oak Ridge, Tennessee and the Manhattan Project, which, by the way, this should be a story that every school child knows, right? I mean, how we don't know this story, well, shame on all of us in the end. In a very short time, going from the eviction of farmers to the fifth largest city in a state, most of the people there not knowing precisely what was going on, the folks there, the folks fighting, the generals, the president, had no idea what was going to happen, and that's why the rush and the speed. When we come back, we continue with Richard Cook, the story of the Manhattan Project, here on Our American Stories.
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1: Back with Our American Stories and the story of the Manhattan Project, America's World War II project that was hell-bent on beating Germany to the atomic bomb. But with the immense size and scale of this enterprise and all the people involved, how the heck did they keep it a secret? Back to Richard Cook.
0: You can't hide a town of 75,000 people. But what was going on out there? Folks in Knoxville wondered. In other military plants, the narrative was straightforward. Thousands of rail cars of raw materials would be shipped in, and thousands of jeeps or tanks would come out. Or the locals could see thousands of newly finished planes taking off. No mystery at all. Oak Ridge was different. Thousands of rail cars delivered raw materials, and nothing, absolutely nothing, was coming out. Well, something was coming out, but nobody saw it. It was a single piece of gray-looking metal the size of a volleyball. It was made up of 90% uranium-235. Not thousands of volleyballs, but a single one. Over 75,000 workers were working desperately around the clock making a volleyball. And if they could make one, they might be able to make a second one. In 2020 dollars, they would spend $14 billion on a single 140-pound volleyball. Of course, if this was a Hollywood movie, the entire volleyball would be delivered to Los Alamos, New Mexico, in a security convoy. There'd be 40 trucks. And security guards with machine guns and American flags waving. It didn't happen that way, though. As enough uranium was separated, a military officer dressed in a business suit would be given a sealed briefcase. Inside the lined case was two teacup-sized containers with screw lids nestled in a special carrier. The officer would go to Knoxville, get on a public train, and travel to Chicago. At the train depot, he would meet another officer dressed as a businessman who would take the briefcase and get on a train bound for Albuquerque, New Mexico, and then he would drive to Los Alamos. The officer going to Chicago from Oak Ridge never knew where the briefcase was going. And the other officer never knew where the briefcase came from. Sometimes workers went to Knoxville to shop or eat, and they were trained how to answer questions from nosy natives. So, what are you making out there anyway? About 85 cents an hour. What do you do out there anyway? I'm in project management. How many people work out there? Oh, about half of them. The obsession with secrecy and security was well-founded. Officials were deeply concerned that the Germans would learn the extent of the American efforts and would double down on their own program. Or, more likely, the Germans would infiltrate Oak Ridge and steal industrial secrets about American methods so it could aid their own work. When all workers were hired in Oak Ridge, they went through an 8-hour orientation. 6 hours of it was keep your mouth shut, don't talk about your work to anyone, including your spouse. You could be fired and possibly go to prison for espionage. There were billboards everywhere in town which said, shut up and do your job. Every 6 months, there was a refresher course in case you couldn't get the message the other four times. Outgoing mail was opened, read, and portions were blacked out if necessary. One of the tragic, unintended consequences of these dictates was that nobody kept diaries or journals. Workers were petrified that military police would find them if they searched their homes. Oral histories done decades after the war will be the only record of the memories of these ignored heroes. There was something very conflicted about working and living in Oak Ridge during the war. At work, there was little to no job security. There were prohibitions, procedures, protocols, and security standards. Asking too many questions was a sure way to be fired. Of all the people who left the Manhattan Project, 40% of them were fired. But officials were greatly concerned that the workers would up and quit in droves. They were all strangers. Many of them were away from home and family for the first time. The secrecy grated some. All the rules at work put strains on others. Sometimes co-workers simply disappeared. The mythology was that they were reassigned to a radar tracking station in Alaska. You didn't dare ask about workers who disappeared. It would bring you unwanted attention. Because of all these strains, outside of work, officials were determined to keep the workers happy so they wouldn't quit. To the extent possible, the workers were pampered. Movie theaters were packed. Dance halls were full. Because most of the workers were working rotating shifts each week, athletic leagues competed around the clock. There was a symphony orchestra made up of volunteers. A playhouse was open, which is still in operation today. If you wanted a special interest club for a hobby, you would tell authorities and they would do the publicity. At one time, there were 8 different orchid clubs. Ed Westcott created a vivid record of the social history of the town. He took thousands of pictures of the industrial plants. Honestly, these are photos only a scientist could love. A machine is a machine. But photos of folks living their lives was where Ed's talents really came to the fore. Those photos tell a human story, and Ed was a master at that part of the story.
1: And you've been listening to Richard Cook telling this remarkable story of a town that was built from scratch to compete with the Germans to be the first country to create a nuclear bomb. And my goodness, what a complicated place to live, and what a complicated place to work. 40% of the people who left the Manhattan Project were fired. Secrecy, of course, putting strains on everybody and everything. You certainly didn't ask questions about workers who disappeared. There were no diaries. People were just too afraid to keep written records. And the oral histories we have are fine and fair, but nothing from the immediate time but Mr. Westcott's pictures. When we come back, more of this remarkable story of a town, a time, a place, and a photographer here on Our American Stories.
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1: And we're back with our American stories and with the rest of the story of the Manhattan Project, the end of World War II, and Ed Westcott, the only man with a camera in Oak Ridge, Tennessee. But let's go back to Richard Cook for the rest of this remarkable story.
0: There was a sense of expectation in the summer of 1945 among some of the Oak Ridge workers. Some workers got a heads up from their bosses. Something was afoot. Certainly, Ed Westcott knew something was up. It was toward the end of July of 1945, and he was instructed to print hundreds of copies of 18 of his photographs for press packets to be sent out to hundreds of newspapers across the country and even some foreign newspapers. He printed thousands of photographs. Ed had, in the last few months, pieced together what was happening in Oak Ridge. He went everywhere and saw almost everything. He wasn't totally sure, but he was mostly sure. In late August of 1945, he was sent rolls of film from military photographers in Hiroshima and Nagasaki. This was after Japan had surrendered. He was the only one allowed to develop the film and print the photographs. It took him 3 days. Armed guards were posted outside his darkroom door the entire time. President Truman gave a midday address to the nation on August 6th of 1945. He revealed that the United States had developed a devastating new weapon called an atomic bomb. They had dropped an atomic weapon on Hiroshima, Japan. It was equal to 15,000 tons of dynamite. Almost as an aside, Truman said the weapon had been developed in Pasco, Washington, in Los Alamos, New Mexico, and in Oak Ridge, Tennessee, outside of Knoxville. That is how almost all the workers learned about what they had been working on. Hugh Barnett joined the Manhattan Project while its offices were actually in Manhattan, in New York City. He learned the purpose of the Manhattan Project his first day at work. He moved to Oak Ridge in 1943. In the summer of 1945, it was obvious to Hugh that the project was closing in on the amount of uranium-238 they needed for a weapon. He carpooled out to K-25 each day with four other workers. They all knew the purpose of their work in Oak Ridge. August 14th was Hugh Barnett's 29th birthday. Hiroshima was bombed on August 6th and Nagasaki on August 9th. The entire country was on pins and needles, expecting the surrender of the Japanese. Hugh was not celebrating his birthday that day, but he was also on pins and needles too. His wife had gone into labor with their first child. They were at the hospital. It was three blocks from the main town site called Jackson Square. There was no air conditioning, so the windows were open to fight the intense summer heat. Hugh's first son was born at 7 p.m. The commotion in the hospital room subsided, but Hugh and Shirley could hear distant cheering outside their room. Hugh wondered how word had spread so quickly about the birth of Lee. President Truman, in a nationwide radio address at 7 p.m., announced Japan had surrendered and that World War II, after 65 million deaths, was finally over. There was great joy in the hospital room that night, and in the entire nation, too.
4: More than a million sing and dance in the streets in the biggest celebration the Windy City has ever seen. Joy is unconfined.
0: Meanwhile, in Jackson Square, three blocks away, Ed Westcott was taking photos of Oak Ridgers celebrating the ending of the war. There is a famous photograph of a huge crowd celebrating, looking directly at Ed, who was standing in the bed of a truck. Many held up the Knoxville newspaper with a half-page headline which shouted out, "War ends." With that photo, Ed Westcott must have wondered what the future held for him. His job assignment was essentially done. With that photograph, Ed had brought to a close the most important work of his professional life. On that night, he finished the most important photographic archive of 20th century American history. On that night, Ed Westcott was 23 years old. As it turned out, Ed stayed in Oak Ridge as a government photographer for another 20 years. In 2017, he was nominated for the Presidential Medal of Freedom, our nation's highest civilian honor. In 2016, the Honor Air Program in Knoxville, which is 25 miles from Oak Ridge, decided to expand their definition of a veteran to include Manhattan Project workers who worked in Oak Ridge. The program flies over 130 veterans each trip to Washington, D.C. to tour the war memorials. This trip is done at no charge to the veterans. They leave in the morning and are back in Knoxville the same evening. It's a long day for all the veterans and the volunteers who make it all possible. In October of 2016, four Oak Ridgers took the trip. Among them was Ed Westcott. I was not there for the send-off, but I was there that evening for their welcome home, along with thousands of other people. Warren Buffett, along with Bill Gates, were interviewed by Charlie Rose in 2017. It was a setup question, but fascinating nonetheless. Charlie asked Warren what he thought was the second most important document in American history. Warren said, of course, the Constitution and the Declaration of Independence were most important, but Buffett said the second most important document was written by two immigrants to President Roosevelt in 1939. They weren't really immigrants, but rather refugees from Nazi Germany. One, not quite as well known, was Leo Szilard, a brilliant physicist from Hungary. The other letter writer was a refugee from Germany and happened to be the most famous scientist in the world, Albert Einstein. In Buffett's estimation, these two refugees saved the world. The two told Roosevelt that Hitler was working on developing atomic weapons and Germany had a huge head start. If Germany won this arms race, Nazism and Japanese militarism would rule most of the globe. The letter got to the White House in August of 1939. And 8 weeks later, the earliest version of the Manhattan Project was created.
1: And a very special thanks to Richard Cook for that remarkable storytelling, and great job on this by Robbie, our Crackerjack producer here at Our American Stories. And Richard is the author and compiler of Ignored Heroes of World War II, The Manhattan Project Workers of Oak Ridge, Tennessee, An Oral History. And by the way, Ed Westcott, on March 29th, 2019, passed. He was still taking photographs a week before his death. And you can find his photos by punching in Ed Westcott and the words Oak Ridge into your search engine. There are thousands of pictures out there taken by this one man. The story of a town, Oak Ridge, Tennessee, a photographer, Ed Westcott, here on Our American Stories.
5: 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KFRM will pay a $5,000 reward for information leading to the arrest and conviction of a cattle thief or thieves in Kansas, Oklahoma, or Nebraska. If you see something suspicious, call law enforcement immediately. 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When contacting law enforcement, you must leave your name so we can verify your part in capturing the good-for-nothing crooks. The cattle industry is paramount to the economy of the plains. KFRM is proud to be a part of that industry and proud to help punish those who would steal cattle. A strange pickup in the neighborhood with a stock trailer, lights out at night in a pasture, an out-of-state truck or trailer in line at the sale barn. Remember, call law enforcement immediately and...
6: Get ready to write down a phone number, but first, this is The Making of America. I'm Michael Emerson. On December 7th, 1941, the Empire of Japan attacked naval forces at Pearl Harbor, bringing America into World War II. However, what you may not know is that the Japanese bombed Oahu a second time 3 months later. In March of 1942, the Japanese sent 5 planes to survey the harbor's recovery progress and bomb the city, flying 2,400 miles and refueling along the way. When the planes reached Pearl, they found the island blanketed in fog. Consequently, their bombs fell harmlessly into the ocean and the mountains, so the island never realized Japan had bombed it a second time. 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
8: Good morning. It's 7 o'clock here at KFRM. I'm Steve Nofsinger, and I'll be with you through the morning hours. Coming up next is This Day in History.

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1: On this day in history, July 17th, 1938, Douglas Corrigan, the last of the early glory-seeking flyers, took off from Floyd Bennett Field in Brooklyn, New York, on a flight that would finally win him a place in aviation history. 11 years earlier, American Charles A. Lindbergh had become an international celebrity with his solo nonstop flight across the Atlantic. Corrigan was among the mechanics who had worked on Lindbergh's Spirit of St. Louis aircraft, but that mere footnote in the history of flight was not enough for the Texas-born aviator. In 1938, he bought a 1929 Curtiss Robin aircraft off a trash heap, rebuilt it, and modified it for long-distance flight. In July 1938, Corrigan piloted the single-engine plane nonstop from California to New York. Although the transcontinental flight was far from unprecedented, Corrigan received national attention simply because the press was amazed that his rattletrap aircraft had survived the journey. Almost immediately after arriving in New York, he filed plans for a transatlantic flight, but aviation authorities deemed it a suicide flight and he was promptly denied. Instead, they would allow Corrigan to fly back to the West Coast, and on July 17th, he took off from Floyd Bennett Field, ostentatiously pointed west. However, after a few minutes later, he made a 180-degree turn and vanished into a cloud bank to the puzzlement of a few onlookers. 28 hours later, Corrigan landed his plane in Dublin, Ireland, stepped out of his plane and exclaimed, "Just got in from New York. Where am I?" He claimed that he lost his direction in the clouds and that his compass had malfunctioned. The authorities didn't buy the story and suspended his license, but Corrigan stuck to it to the amusement of the public on both sides of the Atlantic. By the time wrong-way Corrigan and his crated plane returned to New York by ship, his license suspension had been lifted, he was a national celebrity, and a mob of autograph seekers met him on the gangway. And that's been your day in history for today. Coming up next is the weather forecast and town hall news. And shortly we'll have yesterday's market recap with Lexi Bates.
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3: Here's a look at your ag forecast. This is meteorologist Paul Trombley. Among some of the activities going on in the fields around the plains as of late has included the winter wheat harvesting and some oat harvesting also been going on here in recent weeks. And looking at the progress concerning those harvesting activities, and we see in the state of Nebraska about 42% of the winter wheat was harvested as of the beginning of this week. That number was 6 percentage points above the 5-year average for Nebraska. Kansas pretty much at completion, 97% done there. That's a little bit above schedule according to the 5-year average. And then across Oklahoma, they've been complete for a couple of weeks generally there. But seeing some of the harvesting going on into South Dakota, 19% of their winter wheat been brought in. That number 5 percentage points above the 5-year average. And quite a bit ahead of the curve in Colorado, 80% of the winter wheat has been brought in there, opposed to the average of 37% complete according to the 5-year average in the state of Colorado. And with some of the oat harvesting going on, We see that the state of Nebraska saw that some of the harvesting activities amounted to 26% of it being complete as of the beginning of this week. And that number was a good 8 percentage points above the 5-year average for Nebraska. So still seeing harvesting activities either on pace or a little bit above the curve in general for what's being harvested right now at this point in the growing season. And as we continue through the coming days, temperatures continue to heat up through the 90s to towards 100 at times across the Central Plains as we proceed into the weekend as well as into early next week. And it looks like we could see some relief from the heat over the northern half of Nebraska as we get into Monday into Tuesday, a cold front coming down there and then stalling out across central Nebraska. And that stalled out front will be the kind of the delineation between the hot, humid summer conditions, southern Nebraska down through Kansas and Oklahoma, highs 90s to low 100s there to some highs dropping off in the 80s over northern Nebraska early next week. And it looks like that stalled out front could also be some focus for some scattered isolated shower and storm chances that could start to pick up a bit at times as we head into the first half of next week. Best chances in the central and northern parts of Nebraska. From the Weatherology Weather Center, this is meteorologist Paul Trombley.
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5: News this hour from Town Hall. Amit Thomason. Election integrity. Multiple polls show it's an issue of concern for Americans. It cuts across political lines. President Trump says it's high time to guarantee the sanctity of the vote.
6: President Trump addressed the nation and pointed to newly declassified intelligence that reveals long-standing concerns about the security of U.S. election infrastructure.
7: Americans were blatantly lied to about the security of our election infrastructure, including electronic voting machines and ballot counting systems. They're vulnerable and they're easily compromised, and people within our government knew that.
6: The president has promised to keep election integrity a top priority in his administration. Willie Nelson, Washington.
5: And when it comes to interfering in U.S. elections, president says that one country in particular stands head and shoulders above all others.
7: Over a period of years, starting during the 2020 election cycle, the People's Republic of China carried out what is believed to be the largest compromise of election data in history, resulting in China's illicit acquisition of 220 million U.S. voter files. That information includes names, addresses, phone numbers, political party preferences, and other sensitive data.
5: Communist China denies meddling in the U.S. elections. Air quality advisories or alerts posted across a vast area stretching from the Midwest through the Ohio Valley, the Great Lakes, Mid-Atlantic, and the Northeast result of hundreds of wildfires burning in Canada. A haze from the wildfire smoke clearly visible, and it's of particular concern for those already suffering breathing issues. Texas authorities have rescued hundreds of stranded drivers and people trapped in homes. At least two people have died the result of catastrophic flooding. The region still recovering from devastating floods a year ago. Dow futures down 319. NASDAQ futures off 433 points. More on these stories. Townhall.com.
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5: A former mayor is about to become Britain's 59th prime minister following the sudden downfall of Labour Prime Minister Keir Starmer.
9: Today is about Andy Burnham accomplishing a goal that he has had for decades, to become leader of the Labour Party. He first tried and failed to become leader of the Labour Party in 2010. He tried and failed again in 2015. Third time lucky, and this time unopposed. And that gives him enormous leeway, I think, to set out with very few tramlines what he wants to do as leader of the Labour Party today. But from what we're told of this speech, it is going to focus mostly on Labour. He will talk about how he wants to be authentically Labour, how Labour should be confident in its alternative, how under his leadership, Labour will be unashamedly Labour. You get the idea.
5: The BBC's Henry Zeffman. Russian attacks overnight on Ukraine killed at least 4 civilians, wounded 20, according to Ukrainian President Zelensky. News and analysis, townhall.com. The British government wants FIFA to investigate Argentina's soccer team.
10: That comes after Argentine players posed with a banner claiming sovereignty over the Falkland Islands. That incident happened after Argentina defeated England 2-1 in a World Cup semifinal. The banner read, "The Falkland Islands are Argentine." FIFA rules ban political messaging, and the team could face disciplinary action. A UK spokesman calls the behavior entirely inappropriate. Jason Walker reporting.
5: SpaceX's next Starship test flight is off until at least next week after yesterday's launch was scrubbed at the last minute. The mega rocket was preparing to blast off from Texas when some of its engines failed to ignite. Without all 33 engines firing, the automatic launch system halted everything amid billowing clouds of smoke and vapor. More on these stories, townhall.com.
11: Saline County is home to many great communities. 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
12: 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I'm Rick Lamb, and this is the Horse Show Minute. 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
12: Clinton recommends starting the session with ground exercises. 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I'm Rick Lamb, and this has been the Horse Show Minute. Ride safely.
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16: Now time for the Mercury Cup for this Thursday, July 16th. September corn down 6 at 441.5. December down 5.5 at 464, and March down 4.75 at 479.5. September Kansas City wheat down 3.5 at 716.5. December down 2 at 731.25, and March down half at 742.75. September Chicago wheat down 2.75 at 674.75. December down 1 at 691. And March up 3/4 at 704.25. August soybeans down 7.25 at 1195. September down 7 at 1185.25. And November down 6.75 at 1195. August soybean meal up 4 at $322.90, September up $2.90 at $320.50, and October up $2.20 at $318.70. August soybean oil down 49 at $72.43, September down 47 at $71.71, and October down 40 at $71.00 even. In the livestock futures, August live cattle down 305 at $227.07, October down 272 at $223.27, and December down 235 at $223.20. August feeder cattle down 335 at $346.60, September down 402 at $340.35, and October down 440 at $334.45. August lean hogs down 5 at $101.27, October up 20 at $86.92, and December up 57 at $77.95. In the oil futures, West Texas crude down 81 cents at $78.79, gasoline down 2 cents at $3.28, and heating oil up 8 cents at $4.03. And that's been the market recap for this Thursday, July 16th. I'm Lexi Bates.
1: Coming up next, we've got Chronicles of the Old West and Livestock Lines, Farm to Fork and Point of Law, followed with some morning regional news.
17: This is Dakota Livesay chronicling another true story taken from the 1800s, a time known to all as the Old West. Someone once said, "A man is known less for the friends than his enemies." Although the subject of today's story had many friends, it was his one enemy that determined his fate.

0: young man, Jack Harris, was a scout for the Army, and he fought in revolutions in Central America. Returning to America, he hunted buffalo, served as a policeman, and did some serious gambling. Settling down, he and Ernest Hart opened the Green Front Saloon in San Antonio. The Green Front was a first-class establishment that even had a vaudeville house on the second floor. Jack Harris became a wealthy man and was well-liked in the San Antonio area. But as is often true, no matter how wealthy you are or how many friends you have, it's your enemies that determine your fate. Jack Harris had one enemy, Ben Thompson. For anyone who doesn't know Ben, he was a hard case who took turns walking on both sides of the law, and Ben wouldn't back down to a buzzsaw. On July 11, 1882, after seething about a gambling dispute that took place 2 years earlier, Ben entered the Green Front Saloon demanding that Jack Harris get his guns and meet him in the street so they could have it out. While Ben was standing in the street, Jack got a shotgun and went to one of the saloon's windows. Before Jack could get off a shot, Ben saw him and shot Jack, killing him. Ben Thompson turned himself into the law, pleading self-defense, and was acquitted. From this experience, one would think Ben Thompson would have realized enemies often determine your fate. But it wasn't so, because less than 2 years later, Ben returned to the vaudeville house in San Antonio, and the enemies he developed from killing Jack Harris put an end to his life. You've just heard another story from Old West Radio. I'm Dakota Livesay.
1: Craig County producers know that AM 550 is where they can find the latest in ag information. Proud to be a part of such northeastern Oklahoma communities as Centralia, Welch, and Vinita. We're KFRM, the voice of the plains.
2: This is Steve Knopfinger with Livestock Lines, and today I'm talking with Dr. A.J. Tarpov. He's an associate professor and beef extension veterinarian in the College of Veterinary Medicine at Kansas State University. Today, he's going to talk about monitoring and mitigating heat stress in beef cattle. AJ, what should cattle producers be thinking about as far as monitoring their cattle for comfort during this hot and humid stretch we're going through?
3: Heat stress is real. Heat stress is something we've had to manage for years and years. So it's nothing new, but we are in the thick of the summer, and we do need to be prepared so we can best manage our animals through these weather conditions. So number one, yes, we monitor our animals, but we should also be monitoring the weather systems. Heat stress on how animals interact with the environment, how cattle interact with the environment, is different than how people do. There's actually four key parameters of the weather that really play a role with heat stress, and that's temperature, humidity, wind speed, and solar radiation. So many of our weather reports just have temperature and humidity, but we need to keep in mind that wind speed and solar radiation also play a key role with how our cattle interact with the environment. Thankfully for producers in Kansas, we have a wonderful tool on the Kansas Mesonet site. It's called the Animal Comfort Index. And within the Animal Comfort Index, you have localized information from all the local weather stations set up by the Mesonet system. But we also have an animal comfort forecasting tool that takes National Weather Service forecasts and puts it through the animal comfort model, which incorporates temperature, humidity, wind speed, and solar radiation. So it's a wonderful tool. You can plan ahead. You know when some of these temperature extremes, these heat extremes are occurring, so you can implement some of your planning strategies. Also, it's good to understand that cattle, they're an amazing beast, but they can accumulate numerous days of heat load, and after usually about 3 days, that's when it really becomes dangerous. We do refer to that as cumulative heat load, so we do like to keep an eye on overnight cooling hours. We need about 4 to 6 hours of overnight cooling hours to make sure those cattle dissipate any of the heat that they accumulated during the heat of the day. So, yes, that's monitoring, but now let's get into mitigation strategies. What are tools within our plan that we can utilize to be able to keep our animals producing, keep them cool, keep them comfortable? I like to start simple, feed and water. There is some feeding strategies that you can implement during the summer months to be able to help alleviate some of that cumulative heat load and accumulating heat that happens during the heat of the day. What you can do is you can actually shift some of your feeding time accumulated during the heat of the day. So yes, that's monitoring, but now let's get into mitigation strategies. What are tools within our plan that we can utilize to be able to keep our animals producing, keep them cool, keep them comfortable? I like to start simple, feed and water. There is some feeding strategies that you can implement during the summer months to be able to help alleviate some of that human

0: migration occurs 4 to 6 hours later. So what we're doing whenever we're shifting feeding times into later in the evening, as the cattle consume that, the heat generation from the rumen, from that fermentation, occurs in the overnight hours, and it's not building upon itself during the heat of the day. So we're kind of shifting some of those so it doesn't build up. So shifting feed times is number one. Number two is water. Water access, water flow, and water consumption is a huge demand during the summer months. Just think about that as the temperature goes from 70 degrees to 90 degrees, that we almost double our water requirements for feedlot cattle. So it might be a good idea to reassess, and if you have extra pen space, you can split animals, spread them out, double your water tank capacity essentially, or you can utilize some mobile watering tanks where you will have to fill them within the pen or the operation, but making sure that we have plenty free access. If you're seeing animals bunch up at the water tank, we don't have enough access or flow. So anything that we can do to help alleviate that is very important. Once we get past feed and water, the next thing to consider is the environment itself. If you're feeding cattle, backgrounding cattle, whatever you're doing, and if you have a dirt lot scenario, just keep in mind that that dirt, that soil, absorbs a lot of solar radiation. We can have pen floors during the heat of the summer get upwards to 140 degrees. If you utilize something like bedding or straw or baled corn stalks, you can put some of that bedding in different areas of the pen where it does not allow that absorptive capacity of the soil. You can reduce the pen condition by upwards to 25 degrees by utilizing bedding. So that's a useful tool in your back pocket. So that's one piece. Other things are basic. We want to improve airflow and make sure those animals can capitalize on any breeze that goes through to help with that evaporative cooling process. That can happen with mounds, making sure that we have properly formed and shaped mounds within our dirt lot pens. Or that can also look a little different, that we just need to increase airflow, and that might mean knocking down weeds on the perimeter of your feeding pens. That might mean moving some haystacks and making sure that we don't have any wind breaks that are inadvertently blocking some of those breezes that our cattle can really utilize. So those are simple things to put in mind. There's also some long-term investments you can do. Things like sunshades. Sunshades are a fantastic tool to be able to help alleviate some of that solar radiation that builds up in those scenarios, but it is important to make sure that we have enough of it and they're properly constructed. You really want to shoot for about 25 square feet of shade per animal within that area. And they also need to be high enough that we don't impede any of the airflow and you can still access areas underneath. So if you can't fit a loader underneath that sunshade, it's probably a little bit too low. So those are just some things that you can think about to be able to help alleviate some of the heat stress scenarios going on right now. I know it's tempting to try to utilize sprinklers during the heat of the day to help cool cattle. Unfortunately, if we do not completely soak those cattle, it's more of a detriment than helping whenever we're using sprinklers. Okay, so sprinklers, use with caution. If you're going to use sprinkler systems, it's best to use them in the overnight hours to be able to help cool the pen floor, not necessarily the cattle themselves, because we don't want to create a microclimate with increased humidity at the pen level. So these are all parameters to think about. These are all pieces that you can put into your response plan. Monitor the weather conditions and implement some of these plans before those peak heat load days occur. And always keep in mind, we can control what we can, and we can always control our management and when we do certain things. It's a good idea as a management perspective to never have more than one heat-generating event per day for those groups of animals. That includes moving, shipping, processing, sorting, anything like that is a heat-generating event. We want to have no more than one per day, and we want to have all that wrapped up by 10 a.m. But these are all some parameters to think about. Pick and choose. Use several of these options to be able to mitigate the stress, and you should be able to help get your cattle through this next heat load days coming up in the near future.
1: 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This is Steve Knopfinger for Livestock Lines. Have a good one.
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1: 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No surprise that boomers like their burgers made with beef, which is why the plant-based protein folks are focusing their marketing efforts on younger generations of consumers. At the Plant Protein Innovation Center at the University of Minnesota, founder and director Pam Ismail says younger generations are concerned about sustainability.
2: The new generation might not really care about meat alternatives. Give them something that looks good, delicious, and it doesn't have to all come from one meal. We're not asking people to stop eating meat. We just need to find more protein to sustain the growing population.
1: On the other hand, says Ismail,
2: alternative meat is just flooding the market, targeting boomers and Gen X's and Gen Y millennials, because we are trying to produce these products that are plant-based to mimic what we know, but this is not working. It's really causing backlash in terms of ultra-processed.
1: Ismail says plant-based protein marketing could focus on consumer education, including the health benefits and the ability to use oilseed byproducts for human consumption. That's Farm to Fork. I'm Daryl Anderson.
3: 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Country singer Luke Bryan has a birthday, and in 1955, Disneyland opened in Anaheim, California. Midsummer is a tough time for diehard fishermen. 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When conditions are good, it can be a magical experience, but you do need to take a few precautions. 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And don't forget the bug spray. 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
4: Is your will any good if you write it in pencil on parchment? The court considered that explosive question in the case of the Peterman's parchment. I'm Curtis Howard with today's Point of Law. Cecilia Whitehall's Uncle Bob was very old and had a very strange history. He also had some strange ideas. But Cecilia liked him anyway and did her best to keep him comfortable at the duck farm he owned. Uncle Bob had been a safecracker in his younger days, a Peterman, as they're called in the lingo. He stole a lot of money and with it made himself a lot more money in the stock market. Then he returned the stolen money in exchange for a light sentence. After his release, he became a model citizen. One day when Cecilia came to visit him, her uncle said, "Got something for you, kid. Beautiful piece of parchment. I just penciled my will on it. Written, dated, and signed. Just like our old state law says. I'm leaving everything to you. Be sure that no good nephew of mine doesn't get a dime." Imagine. Turned out to be a policeman, he did. Cecilia laughed and thanked her uncle and promised to keep the will in a safe deposit box. Several years went by. Then her uncle died. She offered the will for probate. But her policeman cousin, Dan Everly, filed a contest, asking for half the estate. Cousin Dan's attorney said, "This document is not a will. A will must be in writing, and that means ink, typewriter, or print. A A pencil is almost like sand. Such a writing can be easily changed or altered for fraudulent purposes. To open the use of pencil wills would only be an invitation to forgers. This writing should not be admissible as evidence. The property should be divided between the two cousins as his nearest and only kin. Cecilia's attorney said, "The famous legal commentator, Mr. William Blackstone, said a will may be in any character or language, but must be on paper or parchment. Nowhere does he say whether it must be in pencil or pen. This instrument, strange as it appears, completely meets the legal requirements for a will. Her uncle's wishes should be carried out so that Cecilia gets all the property." What did the court decide about the Petermans' parchment? Is your will good if you write it in pencil on parchment? Why not? Asked a Pennsylvania court. State law does not say a will must be in ink. A good will may be drawn up using the same materials that are legal for any other written document. Many courts have ruled that pencil writing is as valid as ink writing. Of course, prudent people will use ink or typewriter to avoid possible tampering, but otherwise a will like this is legally acceptable. Cecilia's will is good, and she will inherit all of her late uncle's estate. It's a point of law.
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6: It's Trish Sloboda with KFRM, and it's time to take a look at your regional news today in your regional journal entry. In Oklahoma news, Oklahoma voters will decide August 25th whether to make the state's voter identification requirement part of the Oklahoma Constitution through State Question 846. The proposal would not change how Oklahomans vote. State law has required voters to present proof of identity at the polls since 2011. Instead, the measure would place that requirement in the Constitution, meaning future changes would require approval from voters rather than only action by the legislature. Supporters say the amendment would strengthen election security by ensuring voter identification requirements cannot be easily repealed. They argue constitutional protection gives voters the final say over any future effort to eliminate the requirement. Opponents contend the proposal is unnecessary because voter ID is already required under state law. They also argue the measure could create confusion about election security and leaves broad authority with lawmakers to determine what forms of identification are acceptable. If approved, the constitutional amendment would take effect without changing Oklahoma's current voter identification process. A debate over transparency and economic development is intensifying in Oklahoma as state lawmakers and local officials weigh whether the locations of proposed data centers should remain confidential during negotiations. Supporters of non-disclosure agreements argue confidentiality helps Oklahoma compete for major technology investments by protecting sensitive business information while companies evaluate potential sites. They say requiring public disclosure too early could cause developers to abandon projects in favor of other states. Critics, however, contend the location of a proposed data center should not be considered a trade secret, particularly when projects could affect nearby residents through increased water use, electricity demand, noise, and zoning changes. Open government advocates argue local communities deserve an opportunity to weigh in before public officials make significant land use decisions. The debate follows reports that several Oklahoma communities signed confidentiality agreements with developers before proposed projects became public. As data center development accelerates across the state, lawmakers are expected to continue examining how to balance business recruitment with government transparency and public participation. In Nebraska news, a proposal to temporarily halt new data center development in Cass County is moving to the county's Board of Commissioners after receiving support from the Planning Commission Monday night. The commission recommended a moratorium to give county leaders more time to study potential impacts and finalize zoning regulations before approving any projects. The proposed rules would limit data centers to industrially zoned areas and, where feasible, require developers to use closed-loop water cooling systems instead of continuously drawing fresh water. Planning commissioners said additional research is needed before those regulations are adopted. One commissioner voted against the moratorium, arguing the proposed regulations already provide adequate safeguards. If approved, Cass County would become at least the 12th Nebraska county to adopt a temporary moratorium on data centers as communities across the state weigh concerns over water use, electricity demand, and local land use planning. The length of the moratorium would be determined by the county board. In Kansas news, Kansas Attorney General Chris Kobach is appealing a judge's decision that restores a 3-day grace period for mailed ballots just weeks before the August primary. Kobach is asking the Kansas Supreme Court to quickly overturn the judge's order. The ruling temporarily blocks a law requiring ballots to arrive by 7 p.m. on Election Day. Under the previous law, ballots postmarked by Election Day had 3 days to arrive and be counted. Kobach says changing the rules after voting has already started could create problems.
7: When there's confusion in the voting rules and the voting process, it increases the probability that somebody will make a mistake.
6: Kobach says the judge's decision could impact thousands of Kansas voters who already mailed their advanced ballots. The nuclear company Deep Vision did not meet a previously announced deadline for its 1-mile underground nuclear reactor in Parsons, Kansas. As Rachel Schnelly with the Kansas News Service reports, the company says it now has other goals for the site.
8: Deep Vision's original plan for the underground nuclear reactor was to be fully functional by the Department of Energy's deadline of July 4th. But the company now says it's focusing on drilling on the commercial scale and safe integration of a nuclear system 1 mile underground. Some advocates are concerned about how regulations for oil and gas drilling will translate to the nuclear drilling process. Marjorie Reynolds is with the group Prairie Dog Alliance.
9: We don't know how the oil and gas industry rules and regulations apply specifically to an experimental nuclear project that includes a borehole. So that's one of our great concerns.
8: Company officials now say they plan to begin nuclear work at the site next year. For the Kansas News Service, I'm Rachel Schnelly in Pittsburgh.
6: And that's a look at your regional news. 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
2: 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This is Lonnie Pates with USDA's Market News Service with your local Kansas elevator grain bids for this Thursday. For corn at country elevators in Kansas, Northwest Region 392 to 424, Southwest Region 407 to 437, in the South at 447, in the West at 397 to 412, and the Central Region at 402. Moving on to terminal elevator bids for corn in Kansas, Northeast Region at 444, Southern Region 397 to 412, in the East at 427, the Central Region at 392 to 402. Moving on to sorghum bids at country elevators in Kansas, Northwest Region at 337 to 387, Southwest at 347 to 382, Southern Region at 370, in the West at 342 to 362, Central Region at 348. Terminal elevator bids for sorghum in Kansas, Southern Region at 342 to 372, in the East at 389, and the Central Region 372 to 394. Moving on to soybean bids at country elevators in Kansas, Northwest Region at 1075, Southwest Region 1075 to 1095, Southern Region at 1120, and in the West at 1050. Terminal elevator bids for soybeans in Kansas, Northeast Region at 1215, Southern Region 1130 to 1245, in the East at 1175, Central Region at 11 1/4. Moving on to mills and processor bids for soybeans in Kansas, at mills processor there in Eastern Kansas at 1205, Southeast Region at 1250, and the Southern Region at 1265. Hard red winter wheat bids at country elevators in Kansas, Northwest Region and Western Region at 652 to 657, Southwest at 647 to 662, Southern Region at 642, and the Central Region at 652. Moving on to terminal elevator bids for hard red winter wheat in Kansas, Southern Region at 657 to 689, in the East at 682, and the Central Region at 685 to 692. Hard white wheat bids at country elevators in Kansas, Northwest Region at 657, Southwest 622 to 652, in the West at 642 to 657. Terminal elevator bid for hard white wheat in the Southern Region of Kansas comes in at 689 today. Now let's move on to the Nebraska Daily Elevator Grain Report. For corn in Northeast Nebraska, 406 to 407, Northwest Region 403 to 453, Southwest at 402 to 419, Southern Region 399 to 413, in the East 395 to 414, Central Region at 394 to 4 1/4, Southeast at 408 to 422. Sorghum bids in Nebraska, Northwest Region at 292 to 352, Southwest at 342, Southern Region at 382, in the East at 322, Central Region at 352, and the Southeast at 387. Moving on to soybean bids in Nebraska, Northwest Region at $11 to $11.30, Southwest at 1070 to 1110, Southern Region 11 1/4 to 1145, in the East 1148 to 1157, Central Region at 11 1/4 to 1140, Southeast at 1130 to 1147. Hard red winter wheat bids in Nebraska, Northwest Region 637 to 657, Southwest at 647 to 672, Southern Region at 673, Central Region at 652, and the southeast region at 657 to 677. And that's been a look at your daily elevated grain reports for Nebraska and Kansas today. This has been Lonnie Pates with USDA's Market News Service in St. Joseph, Missouri. Have a great day, everyone.
3: This is Brady Womack reporting for the Oklahoma Department of Agriculture and the Federal State Market News Services for a closing cash grain market report for Thursday, July the 16th. The ending crop wheat bid is down 3.5 at 826.5. September Kansas City futures bid is 716.5. The basis for the golfer is $1.10 over the September Kansas City futures bid. December Kansas City wheat is down 2 at 731.25. State elevators were 4 lower, and the range is 626 to 671 per bushel. Those individual elevator bids, beginning with the northwestern part of the state, with Buffalo at 661, Cherokee 671, Hooker 651, Key 646, Shattuck 641. In the north central part of the state, Alva and Ponca City both at 666, Manchester 661, Perry 668. Southwestern part of the state, El Dorado 641, Frederick 656, Hobart 651, Lawton 661, Temple 671. South Central, Davis 626, and the western part of the state, Clinton and Weatherford both at 656, Gary, O'Keen, and Watonga all three at 661. In the central part of the state, Banner 666, El Reno and Okarchi both at 661, Clearwater 668. In the markets across the state, the close on Thursday, July the 16th, Milo bids and state elevated reported 6 lower, in a range of 321 to 371 per bushel. Soybean bids in Oklahoma quoted 7 lower to the range of 1070 to 1125 per bushel. Corn across the state was quoted 6 lower to the range of 401 to 466 per bushel. At the Chicago Board of Trade, corn futures for September is down 6 at 441.5. December corn is down 5.5 at 464. Soybean futures for August is down 7.25 at 1195. September soybeans is down 7 at 1185.25. For cotton bid, grade 41, leaf 4, staple 34, cotton, southwestern Oklahoma, average 71.19 per pound. This is Brady Womack reporting for the Oklahoma Department of Agriculture and the Federal State Marketing Services.

0: It's time for Look at Your Markets here with Mackenzie Johnston of Standard Grain. Mackenzie, how are the markets doing this morning?
1: Good morning, everybody. The markets are up across the board here this morning. December corn is up 1 at 465. November soybeans are up 3.5 at 1198.5. December Chicago wheat is up 4.25 at 695.25. And December Kansas City wheat is up 6.5 at 737.75. So the Trump administration announced 25% tariffs on Brazil yesterday, citing unfair trade practices. The duties, which are set to take effect on July 22nd, are broader than expected, but exempt several key products, including beef, coffee, and energy products. However, soybean, soybean meal, soybean oil, and ethanol are not exempt. The tariffs mark the first use of the administration's Section 301 trade strategy, which could later be expanded to other major trading partners, including India, China, and the European Union. Meanwhile, a separate Section 301 investigation into forced labor is expected to conclude on July 24th and could add another 12.5% tariff, raising duties on affected Brazilian products to as much as 37.5%. So Brazil is preparing a response to these new tariffs. Rather than imposing tariffs on U.S. goods, the country is considering non-tariff measures aimed at pressuring U.S. companies while minimizing the impact on Brazilian consumers. Proposed actions include suspending patent protections for pharmaceutical products and agricultural seeds. President Lula has yet to approve these measures, and Brazil says it remains open to negotiations. Whether those negotiations happen is anyone's guess. However, the dispute could quickly escalate, as U.S. officials have warned of additional action if Brazil does in fact retaliate. The latest tariffs mark a sharp shift from Trump's initial 2025 trade measures, when Brazil faced only the baseline 10% reciprocal tariff. U.S. farmers are on track for a sixth consecutive year of losses. The American Farm Bureau Federation projects row crop producers will lose $32 billion across nine major crops in 2027, up from an estimated $31 billion loss this year. Corn losses are estimated to deepen from $131 to $167 per acre, soybeans from $80 to $138, and wheat from $114 to $145. Nearly every major crop is expected to remain below break-even. Weak commodity prices and persistently high input costs, exacerbated by the recent U.S.-Iran conflict, continue to squeeze farm margins. The Farm Bureau is urging Congress to provide additional short-term financial assistance along with long-term policies to strengthen the farm economy. USDA released its weekly drought monitor data yesterday. The southern portion of the Corn Belt received heavy rainfall over the last week, leading to improved drought conditions across southern Kentucky, southern Illinois, and southeastern Missouri. Meanwhile, much of the rest of the Corn Belt remained dry, allowing drought to expand in northern Missouri and northern Wisconsin. In the high plains, above normal temperatures dominated while rainfall was spotty. However, beneficial moisture in northern and northeastern South Dakota, eastern North Dakota, and parts of western Nebraska helped ease drought conditions slightly. Looking ahead, this week's intense heat across the northern plains is expected to have a noticeable impact on next week's drought monitor. When we look at the percentage of U.S. areas experiencing drought, corn country currently stands at 19%, soybeans 18%, winter wheat 48%, spring wheat 24%, and cattle country 44%. Corn and soybean futures took a step back yesterday. The December 26 corn contract lost roughly 6 cents to settle at 464 per bushel, while the November soybean contract slipped about 7 cents to 1195 per bushel. The losses were driven by disappointing export sales and a milder forecast with increased rain chances across the Corn Belt. Wheat futures finished mixed after Wednesday's sharp rally fueled by escalating Russia-Ukraine tensions. Russia's attacks on the port of Odessa have raised concerns about Ukraine's grain exports, while Ukraine's recent strikes in the Sea of Azov have increased uncertainty over Russia's wheat shipments. Together, the two countries account for about one-third of global wheat exports. U.S. corn export sales notched a marketing year low last week. For the week ending July 9th, Net corn sales were reported at 12 million bushels. The print fell below pre-report expectations and was also down 44% from the previous week and down 61% from the prior four-week average. Japan was the largest buyer for the week. Net soybean sales were near the lower end of expectations at 7 million bushels. The print was up substantially from the previous week, but down 23% from the prior four-week average. China was the largest buyer for the week. Notably, China purchased over 1 million metric tons of new crop U.S. soybeans last week, its largest weekly purchase since January. And then finally, wheat sales, they fell below expectations at 9 million bushels. The print was down 25% from the previous week and down 38% from the prior four-week average. Japan was the largest buyer for the week. Cattle futures continued their downward spiral yesterday. Live cattle were $1.88 to $3.05 lower. Feeders saw losses ranging from $3.35 down to $4.45. Boxed beef prices were also lower. Choice was down $2.90 at $3.68.38, and select was down $3.49 at $3.55.69. That is all I have for you guys this morning. Everyone have a great weekend.
0: Thank you, Mackenzie. 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
0: Thanks, Mackenzie. Have a good one.
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0: This is Steve Knopfsinger, and it's time for a look at your Ag News this morning. The National Corn Growers Association recognized Representative Randy Fenstra with its highest honor, the President's Award. Fenstra, who serves on the House Agriculture Committee, has been a long-standing champion for corn grower priorities, especially for expanding ethanol access. In May, the congressman was instrumental in passing legislation in the U.S. House authorizing the sale of year-round E15, a top priority of corn farmers, says the National Corn Growers Association. National Corn Growers Association President and Ohio farmer Jed Bauer stated, "The passage of year-round E15 in the House would not have happened without the tireless advocacy of the congressman, and we are grateful for his many years of service on this issue and so many others." Fenstra says while there is still more work to do, he remains committed to working with Senate colleagues to pass year-round E15 and send it to the President's desk to be signed into law. The U.S. Trade Representative's decision, which imposes tariffs on 25% of most goods from Brazil, followed a year-long investigation into policies that ban American ethanol from Brazil's market. According to Growth Energy, Brazil has gone beyond tariffs and engaged in systematic discrimination against U.S. biofuels under Brazil's Clean Fuel Program. Renova Bio, while disguising deforestation by Brazilian producers. Those practices have stoked unfounded claims about land use change attributed to U.S. ethanol, harming U.S. exports to the U.K., Japan, and the EU. For nearly, Growth Energy CEO Emily Score stated, "For nearly a decade, Brazil has unfairly blocked U.S. ethanol imports while their own producers enjoy complete and unfettered access to American markets. That imbalance has caused extraordinary harm to U.S. farmers and ethanol producers." Growth Energy applauds the Trump administration for standing up against Brazil. The organization says it looks forward to working with the USTR on additional remedies to level the playing field for American farm exports. And that's been a look at your Ag News this morning. Coming up next is the 8 o'clock sale ring.
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5: This is Rick Schumacher with the Hunt's Livestock Market in Kearney, Nebraska. This Wednesday, July 22nd, special fall cow and pair auction. Butcher cows 7 to 8 o'clock. Pairs at 12 noon, followed by the bed heifers and cows. Here's one red low-lying Angus and Highland Cross 4-year-old bull and one black mid-sized mini red bull from Ken Smartwood. And the pairs will be one Jersey cow with, she's a 4-year-old calf inside from Kirk Potter. Here's four Angus, second and third calvers. They're exposed back from Stevenson Farms. 40 Angus pairs. First and second calvers, Hershey Ranch. Here's four from Kirk Potter and two cows, mid-sized minis, with calves from Ken Smartwood. And the bred heifers will be 120 Angus heifers. They're bred to TD Angus, kept September 1. They're 2.5 years old from the camp ranch. And the bred cows will be 260 Angus and Baldies. Bred Angus, kept August 5th, second and third calvers. A few 5-year-olds from the Lazy JW ranch. Here's 148 Angus. Bred Baldies Angus, kept September 1, second and third calvers from Little Brule ranch. 64 Angus and Baldies and red cows. Bred Angus, kept August 15th from the Thomas ranch. Here's 5 September Cavers, Colton Gents, Johansson, plus many more. For more information, go to our website or give us a call at the Hunt's Livestock Market at 308-234-2502, and thank you.
0: That's been your 8 o'clock sale ring for today. Big Iron Auctions has a Angus and Black Angus Simmental sale coming up next Tuesday, the 21st, and Wednesday they've got a number of sales and estate sales that include excavators, construction equipment, tractors and trailers and trenchers and other equipment. If you would like more information, you can go online to bigiron.com. 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Hust Livestock in Kearney, Nebraska is having a special pair and fall cow sale this next Wednesday, July 22nd. Over 600 plus cattle starting at 8 a.m. If you would like more information about that livestock sale, you can go online to hustauction.com or their Facebook page, Hust Livestock Market. Coming up next, we got Ross Jansen's weather forecast, town hall news, and shortly we'll have the sports spotlight with Rocky Downing and some ag news. We're joined now by meteorologist Ross Jansen as we take a look at the weather forecast for today on KFRM, brought to you by BTI, our family in partnership with your family.
6: Hotter weather and not much chance for rain coming up over the next several days. It must be the dog days of summer. Good Friday to you. This is meteorologist Ross Jansen here with an update. And we've been able to escape the heat dome quite often this summer. We watched it set up to our east a few weeks ago, and then it went to the northern plains this week. And now as we head through the weekend and the beginning stages of next week, that upper level high is going to be shaping up for eastern Colorado, western Kansas. And of course, that acts like a shield when it comes to rainfall, and that's going to deflect most of it around Kansas over the next several days. So tough to find any widespread rainfall in this particular pattern, but we do see some signs maybe later next week of getting out from underneath of the high, and that could allow for some chances for thunderstorms to return. Not necessarily heat that we haven't seen before in Kansas, but it is some of the hottest that we'll have experienced this summer as high temperatures get close to 100 degrees at the beginning stages of next week. And then there's a cold front that we're going to be talking about coming in for the third week in July. So more details on that in just a second. The heat gradually increasing, though. Northwest Kansas will see low 90s on the high temperature today. Low temperatures tonight, mid-60s. And then we turn into mid-90s for Northwest Kansas on Saturday. That'll give way to upper 90s on Sunday. And I think light winds out of the south is pretty much the case over the next 2 to 3 days. Southwest Kansas this afternoon, close to 90 degrees. Low temperature tonight, upper 60s. It looks like low to mid 90s on Saturday. And then widespread mid 90s in store for Sunday. I don't think we'll see that many triple digits through the weekend, but it does gradually get a bit hotter. And for central Kansas, low 90s today, some afternoon clouds. A rogue shower could pop up in the heat of the afternoon, but they will be few and far between. And then low temperatures tonight will be down around 70 degrees before we wind up with mid-90s tomorrow, turning into mid and upper 90s coming up on Sunday. So on the extended forecast, as we get into our third week of July, of course, we know the upper level high is very much going to be a factor over western Kansas and eastern Colorado. And eventually that will start to relax a little bit. So I think the influence of the high pressure system is going to be most notable maybe at the beginning of the week. Now, yesterday, it looked like the heat may make a surge back across Kansas at the end of next week, but models are kind of backing away from that idea. So I think after we're close to 100 degrees on Monday, there's a cold front coming into Kansas on Tuesday. Now, this time of the year, of course, it's easy to scoff at a cold front because we know it doesn't drop the temperatures that much. But this one coming in on Tuesday, depending on when it sets in, could knock us back into the lower half of the 90s. So there could be a bit of an impact with this front coming our way. It just comes down to timing. And I think what's going to happen is by Tuesday morning, this front is moving across northern Kansas. And by early Tuesday afternoon, it will be into southern Kansas. It's going to be too warm in the mid-levels of the atmosphere to get storms on Tuesday. So we can forget about that. But shifting winds and the temperatures will be dropping a bit. Tuesday afternoon, I look for low 90s for areas along and north of I-70, but it will still be upper 90s to near 100 degrees over southern Kansas. So we're not exactly turning off the air conditioner, but it may not be quite as hot for some of us on Tuesday, thanks to the front. Then Wednesday, statewide, it looks like mostly low to mid 90s. Good news for the county fairs that are happening next week. If you're showing livestock on Wednesday, it doesn't look like it's going to be that hot, but we're still very much in the lower half of the 90s. And here's where things start to get a bit interesting. If we can get some thunderstorms to develop on the high plains of Colorado, western or northwest Kansas into western Nebraska, that might be an influence on our setup heading into the second half of next week. What we're seeing in the data this morning is that I think there's a pretty decent chance northwest Kansas will be looking at some storms come Wednesday night. That stuff will continue to push east and then eventually make a turn and start to impact north central and eastern Kansas heading into Thursday morning. So if we can get a batch of storms going into Thursday, that might actually help to keep the temperatures down. So that's something that we do need to keep in mind, is that there is a possibility we could get some rain during the second half of next week. And I would venture to say the areas of the state that are most likely to see storms would be northern Kansas, areas in far eastern Kansas, sadly the southwest, and even central Kansas remains a little bit questionable whether or not we'll see any rain at all. But I do look for the temperatures to be low to mid 90s coming up next Thursday and Friday. So still plenty warm, but not triple digit heat that we're looking at right now. And heading into next weekend, there may be some scattered storms in parts of the plains. We've got to wait and see how much of this high pressure system we can break down later next week, because the weaker that it is, the better our chances for storms would be. And I think there is a reasonable expectation that we'll see some scattered storm chances in the final days of July. So we'll be watching for that as well. All of this to say, yes, we do have some hotter weather coming. It's mostly dry, but an extended period of 100 degree heat still does not look like it's coming our way anytime soon. That's a look at your regional weather on this Friday. This is meteorologist Ross Jansen. Enjoy the weekend. I'll be back again next week with another update.
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7: Breaking news this hour from Town Hall. I'm Rich Thomason. U.S. Central Command says military targets were in the crosshairs as Iran was attacked once again overnight. The Iranians, though, say infrastructure, including roads and bridges, were taken out. President Trump has released previously classified election-related information.
8: President Trump addressed the nation Thursday night and released newly declassified intelligence that points to foreign interference in the 2020 election.
9: Over a period of years, starting during the 2020 election cycle, the People's Republic of China carried out what is believed to be the largest compromise of election data in history, resulting in China's illicit acquisition of 220 million U.S. voter files.
8: The president spoke from the East Room of the White House. Willie Nelson, Washington.
7: And Communist China denies interfering in the U.S. elections. From the Midwest to the East, a smoky haze hangs over millions of Americans this morning.
10: In addition to record-degree heat, parts of the Northeast have been dealing with smoke coming down from Canada. The New York City skyline covered in haze across the river in New Jersey. Many towns closing local pools because of the toxic air. Baseball games canceled along with golf play, also a scratch. AccuWeather says the new weather pattern will bring with it cooler, less humid air, but that the smoke from the wildfires in South Central Canada will remain an issue until it rains. The air quality index is poor, so people are urged to close their windows and stay inside. Laura Winters reports.
7: Texas authorities have rescued hundreds of stranded motorists and people trapped in homes. At least two people have died because of catastrophic flooding. This in a region still recovering from devastating floods a year ago. Stock futures sharply lower on Wall Street. Dow futures down 287 points. NASDAQ futures off 495. More on these stories, townhall.com.
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15: 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The College Sports Communicators, College Division Academic All-America Women's At-Large Team. Hoy, just one of 20 total student-athletes in the college division to earn the honor. To be considered, student-athletes must be submitted by their SID for the CSC Academic All-District Honors and then move on to the voting for the All-America Honors. The student-athletes must have a GPA of 3.5 or better, must be a sophomore academically and athletically, and have competed in 90% of the team's competitions. Hoy played a pivotal role in leading Johnson County to an undefeated regular season at 21-1 overall mark. The Cavaliers captured the KJ Triple C Championship and Region 6 titles. Brecken Hoy out of Bishop Carroll High School in Wichita. 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
18: Backyard veggie and fruit growers. Worried about recently extreme heat and your garden crops? Perhaps you are seeing signs of heat stress impacts on your produce. How to mitigate that? While most will say, add water.
19: Ooh, water.
18: And lots of it. North Carolina State University Extension expert Minda Daughtry says there needs to be consideration how to go about it.
20: It's not a set it and forget it strategy for the most part. You need to pay attention to how the system is supposed to work and give it what it needs.
18: So, for example, with watering, a systematic approach is needed.
20: Provide the plants the adequate water that that particular type of plant needs, especially when it's hot and especially when it's dry. Really want that water to be deep and slow because we want those roots to go after that water. The deeper they are, the less prone they're going to be affected by surface temperature changes.
18: That approach is where the gardener advice of watering in the morning comes from. Daughtry says drip irrigation is most effective in managing heat stress effects on plants. When it comes to soil moisture retention,
20: you really want to apply a really nice layer, not too thick and not too close to stems and things like that, or trunks, of organic mulch like straw or pine needles or grass clippings that have not been sprayed with herbicides or things like that around those plants to keep a blanket around those root systems so that you don't have so much activity going on.
18: Then there's shading your vegetable and fruit plants.
20: Shade cloth or something like that to protect them from direct sun. That's a great benefit if you can do that.
18: If you still wish to plant additional items for your garden this summer, Daughtry says consider heat-tolerant varieties.
20: There's been a lot of work that has been done along those lines, and you just need to investigate that and with some due diligence.
18: Also, gardeners should consider adjusting planting times.
20: For example, if you're really a spinach lover, cool season crops, planting earlier or choosing those varieties that mature quickly before we really get zinged by the hot weather.
18: Beyond plant care, also remember, you care.
20: You don't want to get out there and mess around too much. Avoid planting or transplanting during a heat wave. It's not good for you either.
18: And do not fertilize plants during extreme heat.
20: When you fertilize, you encourage new growth. And that new growth needs more help, more resources, and that adds to the plant stress. So just hold off from fertilizing and wait for it to cool down.
18: That thought process also applies to applications of plant disease and insect pest chemicals. One more tip.
20: Take a look at your weed situation, because weeds are going to compete with those plants for the water and the nutrients that are already there. So removing them is really important to cope with the heat waves and the drought situation.
18: I'm Rod Bain reporting for the U.S. Department of Agriculture in Washington, D.C.
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0: bridge building. Hello, everyone. I'm Mark Dorenkamp with Agribusiness News on Brownfield. Get the most return on investment on your corn rootworm acres with Pioneer brand Vorseed Enlist Corn. For more yield and ROI, your field knows the one. Vorseed Enlist Corn from Pioneer. The U.S. House Budget Committee plans to mark up a bill that includes more ad hoc assistance for farmers. Congressman Brad Finstead of Minnesota tells Brownfield there's approximately $10 billion in economic aid for row crops.
1: And that would be delivered as a bridge payment similar to what we have seen in the last year.
0: He says the House should move on the reconciliation package next week.
1: So it'll be a little bit different than normal state of play in the Senate. Typically, it takes 60 votes to get things through. This will be a 50-vote threshold. So, we're having a lot of conversations with the Senate to pre-grease the skids on it to make sure we have a strong chance of success.
0: U.S. Senator Chuck Grassley says President Trump's decision to temporarily suspend duties on phosphate fertilizer imports from Morocco could provide much-needed relief for American farmers.
2: In just 4 years, family farmers have paid an additional $7 billion for their fertilizer because of these tariffs.
0: The Mosaic Company recently told Brownfield it believes the countervailing duties are
1: pre-grease the skids on it to make sure we have a strong chance of success.
0: U.S. Senator Chuck Grassley says President Trump's decision to temporarily suspend duties on phosphate fertilizer imports from Morocco could provide much-needed relief for American farmers.
2: In just 4 years, family farmers have paid an additional $7 billion for their fertilizer.

0: encouraged by recent steps by the U.S. and China to ease trade tensions. U.S. Commodities President Don Rose says both countries seem ready to roll back tariffs.
1: U.S. is looking to take off the 10% tariffs against fentanyl with China. At the same time, China is looking at a reciprocal reduction of 10% on U.S. grain imports. So, you know, the bottom line, I think it's a demand boost.
0: In May, the White House announced China had committed to purchase at least $17 billion annually in U.S. agricultural products through 2028. And a new technology is changing the way livestock producers manage their herds. Brownfield's Jared White has more.
2: Virtual fencing, that seems to be the hottest topic.
3: Logan Karcher with the Illinois Grazing Lands Coalition says the introduction of GPS collar tracking and controlling of cattle is cutting the amount of time producers need to manage their herd.
2: NRCS has accepted it through their EQIP program so we can get some cost sharing there without spending a ton of money on permanent fencing.
3: Caitlin Dozler with the University of Missouri Center for Regenerative Agriculture says virtual fencing is opening new grazing opportunities for producers.
4: I've had producers go from 90 grazing days per acre up to 170 grazing days per acre.
3: She tells Brownfield.
4: And I've had other producers tell me that they think they could add numbers to their cow herd. The collars for most producers are paying for themselves in a really big way.
3: From the 2026 Heart of America Grazing Conference in Effingham, Illinois, I'm Jared White for Brownfield.
0: And I'm Mark Dorenkamp with Brownfield Ag News.
5: Some call us flyover country. Others think we're just a stop on the highway. Well, they're both wrong. Small towns are the heart of Kansas, and our voices matter, no matter how far we are from KC or Wichita.
6: That's why we must vote no on the deceptive Supreme Court amendment. Right now, judges on the Kansas Supreme Court represent every part of our state, not just the big cities. They're not politicians. They're constitutional experts. And we already have the power to vote for or against them.
5: But if this amendment passes, rural voters will have less power and less say, because it turns judges into politicians, giving billionaire political donors the power to buy seats on the court and decide the law in Kansas. Don't let that happen.
6: Voting no stops big money and big cities from taking over our state Supreme Court. So do your part to protect rural Kansas. Vote no on August 4th.
5: Paid for by Kansans United for Impartial Courts. Chair Micah Kubik.
7: The flag of the President of the United States shows an eagle holding an olive branch and arrows. President Harry Truman wanted to add something to that symbol and may have just done so, if not for a longtime friend who convinced him it was a bad idea. The story is next on The American Countryside. It's time to take your fields to the next level. 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
8: I'm Tyne Morgan, host of U.S. Farm Report. And more than a host, I'm a journalist, a wife, and a mom of two, raising a family in the heart of rural America. I understand the issues facing agriculture today because I live it every day. I see firsthand how farming and ranching isn't just a job, it's a way of life. 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I invite you to join us every weekend for U.S. Farm Report, a timely, trusted tradition.
7: The history of the flag of the office of the President of the United States dates to our first president before he ever held that office.
9: It's his headquarters flag, personal headquarters flag, and it's six-pointed stars, and there's 13 of them. And he would post that outside of his field tent.
7: Robert Williamson is the curator of the House of Flags in Columbus, North Carolina. Washington's flag was the first iteration of the president's flag we have today. President Eisenhower last changed it during his term to add the 49th and 50th stars. But Harry Truman was interested in making another change during his term.
9: So at one point, Truman said, I want to see lightning bolts coming out of the arrows of war on that flag. So in the right talon of the eagle, you got olive branch of peace. The left talon, you got arrows of war. He wanted lightning bolts coming out of the arrows of war to signify the power of the atomic bomb.
7: Those around Truman were less than enthusiastic.
9: So everybody in the White House thought this was nuts. Well, I know that because I talked to George Elsey, who was the official aide for Harry Truman and FDR in the White House.
7: George Elsey shared with Robert why the lightning bolt idea never came to fruition.
9: Charlie Ross is Harry Truman's press secretary. And Charlie Ross looked at Harry Truman and said, Harry, don't do it. That's a damn fool idea. So there's no lightning bolts coming out of the arrows of war that Harry Truman wanted, but that's what best friends are for.
7: Robert hopes that visitors here appreciate the many stories.

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1: I would say the mission is multifold, but primarily it's understanding our history, our nation's history, from the stories that the flags tell. And if you come in this museum and you're not patriotic, by the time you leave here, you're going to really understand what it is to be a patriot.
0: It's a great place to see the birth and evolution of a nation through its flags. Traveling the countryside in Columbus, North Carolina, I'm Andrew McCray.
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0: It's time for a look at your markets here with Pete Loewen of Loewen & Associates. Pete, how are the markets doing today?
1: Pretty good start in the grains, especially the wheat market. We were up a dime a moment ago in SEP KC wheat, so we're 8 or 9 cents higher most of them. Cotton was up 5 or 6. Soybean market's 3 to 5 higher at the start here. Corn's around 2 higher. In the meats, did have a couple of the cattle complex contracts that started on the north side of unchanged, but we've kind of drifted lower and everything, and there's some feeder months down over a buck at the moment, and everything's on the red side. Just mild losses in fat so far, though. But regarding that live trade, 14 sessions in a row now with a lower close in the August live cattle. I don't think we've ever done that before, in a spot month anyway, that many in a row. And there's been $20.15 a hundred erased off the price in that time frame. If you look at the closing values and closes in the fats yesterday, all down $2 to $3, feeder cattle $3 to $4 lower. With negotiated cash, the Southern Plains showing a 238 top so far this week for a number that captured most of the volume. That equates to $20 lower in Kansas feedlot cash over that same time frame where August futures dropped $20. So it's apparent that the beatings will continue until morale improves. The full scope of the northern trade so far on the dress side, 370 to 385, obviously very broad range there. Live prices in Kansas from 235 to 240. Regarding the product trade and price movement there during this drop, the past 3 weeks have resulted in a drop far enough on choice beef for price to be trading below last year's levels the same week. So that's the first time that this same time frame choice has been below year prior levels since all the way back to week 39 2024. By contrast, this week Southern Plains cash is still $8 above the same week last year. It's $50 a hundred above the same week in 2024, although choice in 24 was more than $52 under yesterday's afternoon's quote also. So I guess from that perspective, maybe this thing's close to finding value if we take into consideration price relationships from prior years. Cattle kill yesterday, 109,000 head. That's 3,000 below last week on the same day. It's 8,000 under last year. Hog slaughter, 479,000, which is 1,000 under last week, 7,000 bigger than last year. CME index quotes, feeder cattle number unavailable so far at least. I couldn't find it quoted anywhere. Lean hog number up $1.23 from the previous at 95.10. Product trade head pork cutouts up 96 cents, 102.42. Choice beef down another 290 at 368.38. Select was down 349 at 355.69. It has been a nasty, relentless drop on the product side of this equation. Futures closes yesterday. August 5 cattle down 305. October 272 lower. December down 235. August feeders were down 335. SEP 402 lower. And October down 440. Hogs pretty very much quiet in relation. August down 5 cents, the October up 20 cents. Currently August hogs are up 37 cents from yesterday's close at $1.65. October up 40 at 87.32. August feeder cattle down a nickel, 5 cents lower, 346.55. SEP feeders down 62, 339.72. October feeders down $1.05, 333.40. And in the live cattle trade, August 226.67, down 40 cents from yesterday. October down 32, 222.95. And December fats down 35 cents at 222.85. Move on to the grain and oilseed trade. Kind of under mild pressure and everything at the close yesterday, except for Minneapolis wheat. And nothing big going on there, just a mildly higher finish. And still the same friendly factors for influence, which for wheat is obviously a sharply reduced winter wheat crop in the U.S., hot in the northern plains, spring and durum wheat areas, and that wheat's in the later stages of heading out. Russia export restrictions in the Black Sea region because that conflict seems to be heating up again, and obviously an EU wheat crop struggling because of heat and the constant on-again, off-again status of this Iran conflict. For the most part, all of that positive influences. Now, you can't go up every single day, though. So we we got our little breather yesterday. We're right back up today. We did have an ugly round of weekly export sales yesterday that included single-digit totals in both wheat and soybeans. We had 8.6 million bushels of wheat sales, 6.9 million bushels for beans. That's bad. Milo was a negative number from cancellations, and corn sales actually only 12.4 million bushels. So sharp reduction in corn from what we've seen in all the weeks prior. And those were current crop year sales. New crop totals were sad everywhere except soybeans, and the soybean number came in at 65 million bushels. Of course, that also very widely expected because we've had a pretty good string of 8 a.m. flash sales here over the last several weeks of soybeans. Fortunately, everything snapped back to a little friendlier bias in last night's action. And chart-wise, after this week's big rally, contract higher is the only resistance left in wheat, and that's not very far away. Same story in new crop soybeans with May highs less than 20 cents away. Once again, that's for November beans. Now, corn, a lot different story. New crop December had May highs at 506.5, June lows at 425.75, and then we've got a current price that's parked right in between those two marks, not close to the low and not close to the high. Definitely a strong uptrend on the charts right now, but a lot less impressive action relative to May highs and what we've got going on in the wheat and soybean markets. Funds yesterday were light sellers, estimated on the sell side of 2,000 wheat, 6,000 corn, 2,800 beans. We finished the day down 6 cents in September corn. New crop December was down 5.5. August soybeans down 7.25. Sep down 7. November down 7. Down 6.75. In the wheat, Sep KC 3.5 lower. December down 2. Chicago down 2.75 on Sep and a penny lower D's. And then Minneapolis wheat finished the day 2 higher on the new crop September and 3 higher on December. The overnight trade, when it finished this morning, we were around, or actually a little bit over a penny higher in most of the corn months, 3 to 4 cents higher beans, 1 to 8 higher in wheat, and KC was leading that action. So obviously when we got a start that was close to 10 higher, or did tick 10 higher in the set KC, that was even stronger than where we finished the overnight. Weather-wise, 6 to 10 day forecast last night had moderated some on moisture, and from the panhandle of North Dakota, precip chances were above normal, and that extended into western Iowa on the eastern side of it, but on the eastern side of the above precip deal. The rest of the Corn Belt was normal on precip, and temperatures are still above normal in the central and southern plains, but actually normal to below in the central and eastern portions of the Corn Belt. 8 a.m. daily export reporting. The last sale that we've had was back on the 13th with soybeans to China. Well, this morning we had a pretty good lineup of stuff. 340,000 metric tons U.S. new crop bean sales to China, 256,634 metric tons new crop soybeans to Mexico, and 110,000 metric tons new crop beans to unknown destinations. So that's very good to see. Current trade at the moment, September corn down a penny and a quarter, 440 and a quarter. New crop December down 1.25, 462.75. We've obviously slid a little bit since market open. August soybeans up 2.75 cents, 1197.75. September up 3 cents, 1188.25. New crop November beans up 2.5, 1197.5. And in the wheat, SEP KC up 7.25, 723.75. December up 7.25. 738.5. Next year's new crop July 750.5, which is 4.5 higher than yesterday's finish. And Chicago wheat is September up 1.5, 676.25. December 2.5 higher at 693.5. Wishing you all a great day and a good weekend. 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
0: Thank you, Pete. Have a great weekend. Coming up next, we've got the Ag Law and Tax Report, some morning Kansas news, and red dirt and round bales. And shortly, we'll have the weather forecast and Friday sports.
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2: Do machinery sales count as farm income for estimated tax purposes? It's a key question. If at least two-thirds of your gross income comes from farming, you don't have to make quarterly estimated tax payments like most taxpayers. Instead, you can either pay your entire tax by March 1 of the following year or make a single estimated tax payment by January 15. For years, the IRS Farmer's Tax Guide included both an explanation and a numerical example showing that gain from the sale of depreciable farm machinery counted toward the two-thirds test. The current edition of the publication removed the example, but retained the general explanation. That has created some confusion. If you're planning to sell a combine, tractor, or other depreciated equipment this year, the amount of gain recognized could be substantial. Whether that gain counts toward the two-thirds test could determine whether you qualify for the favorable farmer estimated tax rules. Until the IRS provides additional clarification, some uncertainty remains. Machinery gains should still count. The confirmation from the IRS would certainly be welcome. This has been the Agricultural Law and Tax Report. I'm Roger McGowan.
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5: It's Trish Swoboda with KFRM, and it's time to take a look at your Kansas News Today in your morning Kansas Journal entry. Kansas Attorney General Chris Kobach is appealing a judge's decision that restores a 3-day grace period for mailed ballots just weeks before the August primary. Kobach is asking the Kansas Supreme Court to quickly overturn the judge's order. The ruling temporarily blocks a law requiring ballots to arrive by 7 p.m. on Election Day. Under the previous law, ballots postmarked by Election Day had 3 days to arrive and be counted. Kobach says changing the rules after voting has already started could create problems.
6: When there's confusion in the voting rules and the voting process, it increases the probability that somebody will make a mistake.
5: Kobach says the judge's decision could impact thousands of Kansas voters who already mailed their advanced ballots. The nuclear company Deep Vision did not meet a previously announced deadline for its 1-mile underground nuclear reactor in Parsons, Kansas. As Rachel Schnelly with the Kansas News Service reports, the company says it now has other goals for the site.
7: Deep Vision's original plan for the underground nuclear reactor was to be fully functional by the Department of Energy's deadline of July 4th. But the company now says it's focusing on drilling on the commercial scale and safe integration of a nuclear system 1 mile underground. Some advocates are concerned about how regulations for oil and gas drilling will translate to the nuclear drilling process. Marjorie Reynolds is with the group Prairie Dog Alliance.
8: We don't know how the oil and gas industry rules and regulations apply specifically to an experimental nuclear project that includes a borehole. So that's one of our great concerns.
7: Company officials now say they plan to begin nuclear work at the site next year. For the Kansas News Service, I'm Rachel Schnelly in Pittsburgh.
5: Chief Justice Eric Rosen has declared July 19th through 25th as pretrial, probation, and parole supervision week in Kansas courts to recognize the work of court services officers across the state. Court services officers supervise adults and juveniles on probation and in some districts also assist with child in need of care cases, child custody mediation, and home studies. Before sentencing, they conduct investigations to help judges determine appropriate probation terms, supervision plans, and support services. The officers also review criminal histories and apply Kansas sentencing. The officers also review criminal histories and apply Kansas Sentencing Commission guidelines to recommended fair and consistent sentences. After sentencing, they used certified risk assessment tools to identify factors that could increase the likelihood of reoffending and develop individualized supervision plans. Kansas Association of Court Services Officers President Tom Weishar called court services officers a force for positive change, while officials said their work helps promote accountability, rehabilitation, and public safety throughout Kansas communities. The federal government has approved a Kansas plan to offer more flexible support for people with disabilities to live independently at home. Rachel Schnelly with the Kansas News Service reports.
7: The new Kansas Community Support Waiver targets people age 5 and older with developmental and intellectual disabilities. It's for people who do not require 24-hour care, but still need help with things like therapies and employment services. The Kansas Department for Aging and Disability Services says federal regulators have approved a projected enrollment of 500 individuals for the first year. The new Medicaid program starts October 1st. For the Kansas News Service, I'm Rachel Schnelly in Pittsburgh.
5: Kansas safety officials are urging families to use extra caution around grills, fire pits, and campfires as fire and burn-related injuries rise during the summer. Safe Kids Kansas and the Kansas State Fire Marshal's Office say emergency room visits for unintentional burns nearly doubled during the summer months, with the highest number occurring in July. Officials say popular warm weather activities, including grilling, roasting marshmallows, and gathering around campfires, can quickly become dangerous, particularly for children. They recommend closely supervising children, creating a safety zone around open flames, and making sure fires are completely extinguished before leaving the area. The fire marshal's office also advises keeping grills outdoors and away from homes and other structures, regularly cleaning grease buildup to prevent flare-ups, and avoiding campfires during dry or windy conditions. Families should also keep water, dirt, or sand nearby to quickly put out unexpected flames. Officials encourage parents to teach children to stop, drop, and roll if their clothing catches fire, and to routinely test smoke and carbon monoxide alarms at home. And that's your news out of Kansas and today's Morning Kansas Journal entry. For more news from the KFRM listening area, visit KFRM.com. For your KFRM news, the voice of the plains, I'm Trish Swoboda.
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10: Good morning from Oklahoma. I'm Dave Deacon with a look at what's happening in agriculture and rural life across our great state in this episode of Red Dirt and Round Bales. You can learn a lot about an old Oklahoma community by looking for three things: a church, a cemetery, and the remains of a schoolhouse. Sometimes there's only a foundation, a hand pump, or a sign with a district number that nobody uses anymore. But once upon a time, that little school told people where the neighborhood was. In rural Oklahoma, the schoolhouse was rarely just a schoolhouse. It might be a polling place on Tuesday, a farmer's meeting hall on Thursday, and the site of a pie supper on Saturday night. Children learned their arithmetic there, but adults discussed roads, crops, elections, and community business there too. In one-room schools, a single teacher might handle first grade through eighth grade. Older pupils may help younger ones. Lessons followed the rhythm of planting and harvesting because, like it or not, the farm had its own school calendar. By 1918, Oklahoma had 5,783 school districts. More than 5,100 were rural school districts, generally built around one school. Today we think of a school district covering a town, perhaps several towns, and miles of countryside. Back then, the countryside was divided into 1,000 little educational neighborhoods. In some parts of Oklahoma, a school could be found near the intersecting corners of every 4 land sections. It was designed that way so most children could walk or ride a horse without traveling too far. But these little schools had their own limits. many could not afford laboratories, libraries, or specialized teachers. Rural children might finish the eighth grade with no practical way of attending high school. In the 1916-17 school year, fewer than 1% of students in Oklahoma's rural districts were enrolled in rural consolidation high schools, while high school opportunities were considerably more common in towns and cities. So reformers began arguing for consolidation. Combine several little districts, they said. Build one good brick school. Hire more teachers. It sounded sensible. It also meant the school might now be 5 or 10 miles away. The school bus did not simply carry children across rural Oklahoma. By no fault of its own, the school bus kind of redrew rural Oklahoma. Now that children could travel 10 miles instead of walking one, the school no longer had to be the center of the neighborhood. The center of gravity moved. It shifted towards a larger town, a better road, a new consolidated building. The bus route became the new community map. In cold weather, drivers installed pot-bellied stoves, and children carried hot bricks wrapped in cloth to keep their feet warm. In fact, my grandpa told me stories of carrying a hot potato for lunch so it would keep his hands warm in the morning. Jackson County, Oklahoma showed how quickly the change could happen. It had 68 school districts in 1907, and by 1921, consolidation had reduced that number to 33, and 28 of those offered high school coursework. In 1936, Jackson County became the first county in southwest Oklahoma to eliminate one-room schoolhouses entirely. The new schools created opportunity, but something was lost too. When a school closed, the community lost its regular gathering place. Children no longer met the neighbors' children at the nearby crossroads. Basketball games, Christmas programs, and graduations moved down the highway. Families began shopping and conducting business in the town where the school was located. That's the thing about consolidation. It gave many rural children opportunities their parents never had, but it also taught Oklahoma that a school is more than just a building. It is a point on the map, and when that point moves, the whole community moves a little with it. To learn more about the history of rural schools in Oklahoma, visit reddirtandroundbales.com. I'm Dave Deacon, and we'll talk with you next week as we take another look at rural life and agriculture in Oklahoma on Red Dirt and Round Bales.
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0: This is Steve Knopfsinger, and it's time for a look at your weather forecast here on KFRM. For Nebraska today, it'll be sunny with

0: highs in the mid-90s. South winds will be at 5 to 10 miles per hour. For tonight, it'll be mainly clear, with lows in the mid-60s to around 70. South winds will be at 5 to 10 miles per hour. For Saturday, it'll be mostly sunny, with highs in the mid-90s. Light south to southeast winds will be prevalent. For Saturday night, it'll be mostly clear and quiet, with lows in the upper 60s to low 70s. South winds will be light and variable. For Oklahoma today, there will be a mix of clouds and sun with a slight chance for showers and storms. Highs will be in the low to mid-90s with south winds at 10 to 15 miles per hour. For tonight, there will be a slight chance for a shower or storm in the east. Otherwise, it will be partly cloudy to mostly clear. Lows will be in the mid to upper 60s in the panhandle and low to mid 70s to the east. South winds will be at 5 to 10 miles per hour. For Saturday, there will be a mix of clouds and sun with a slight chance for showers and storms in the east. Highs will be in the low to mid 90s with south winds at 5 to 10 miles per hour. For Saturday night, it'll be clear to partly cloudy with a slight chance for a shower or storm early east of the panhandle. Lows will be in the upper 60s in the panhandle and low to mid 70s in the eastern part of the state. South winds will be around 5 miles per hour. For Kansas today, it'll be sunny to partly cloudy with a slight chance for storms in the south. Highs will be in the low 90s with south winds at 5 to 15 miles per hour. For tonight, it'll be clear to partly cloudy with lows in the mid to upper 60s in the west and low to mid 70s in the east. South winds will be at 5 to 10 miles per hour. For Saturday, it'll be sunny to partly cloudy with a slight chance for a shower or storm late in the southeastern part of the state. Highs will be in the low to mid 90s with south winds at around 5 to 10 miles per hour. For Saturday night, it'll be mainly clear with a slight chance for a shower or storm early in the southeast. Lows will be in the upper 60s in the west and low to mid 70s in the east. South winds will be around 5 miles per hour. And that's been a look at your weather forecast here on KFRM, the voice of the plains.
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2: 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It is a Friday look into sports. Major League Baseball got back underway last night. Just one game, though. The Mets over the Phillies in a 4-1 final. Now a full slate of games gets going tonight. The Kansas City Royals will be facing the San Diego Padres. That'll be in KC. Standings going into the weekend after the All-Star break. Kansas City at the bottom of the Central Division, 38-59, 13 games back of the White Sox and Cleveland, who are tied atop the list at 5 games over the 500 mark. Minnesota, Detroit at 3rd and 4th. In the East Division, Tampa Bay leads over the Yankees by 3 games, 56-38. Boston's made a little move, getting to 2 games under 500, 10 games back of the top spot. It's Texas leading the West, 2 games over the 500 mark, a game and a half ahead of Seattle. Houston is 3 back. Moving to the National League, it's the East Division led by Atlanta, 55-40, 2.5 ahead of Philly. Central Division, Milwaukee leads it by 5 games over the Cubbies, by 8.5 over St. Louis. Milwaukee is 59-37. And, of course, 61-36 for the L.A. Dodgers, running away with the division in the West. Arizona is 11.5 back. San Diego is 12.5 behind the Dodgers. And the Open Championship continues in Day 2 at Royal Birkdale, the final major of the year. On the men's tour, it was a 62 shot today. Lucas Herbert had a chance at a 61. That would have been the lowest round score in the history of major championships. He bogeyed the final hole, missing a four-footer to shoot a 62 to tie the record for the lowest score. Sam Burns then, about 30 minutes later, finished with a chip-in on 18 to finish with a 62 as well. Herbert leads the tournament at minus 8 in the clubhouse. Burns getting to minus 5. Yesterday's leader, Jackson Suber, is sitting at minus 6 in the clubhouse as well. Still a lot of golf to be played, but some great scoring conditions on this Friday of the Open Championship. Look at sports on this Friday for 550 AM Radio. I'm Rocky Downing.
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0: 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Sue, how are the markets doing today?
6: Well, we have the wheat mix. Chicago a little lower. Earlier it was up about 3 or so. And the KC is up 2¾ to 3 cents. But earlier was up over 9 cents. And it was the KC that bounced back. But corn is trading. It's traded both sides of the close fractionally. We're down down 3/4 on DEIS. And last Friday, we closed at 463, and we're currently at 463¼. So we made higher highs here yesterday for the week. Now, if we close at the end of today under 463, that will portend a lower week next week. So we're right at the spot where we've got to hold. And then the beans are trying to bounce back. November's back up to $12. And August at $12. And, you know, August got up here yesterday and I think gave a good test to the July expiration. Still, I think all three markets are longer term friendly. And we note that from what we're hearing, China has been requesting U.S. offers for soybeans, corn, and wheat this morning. Well, I'm not surprised. I've always said they're in our corn market, and I believe fully that we'll see them taking all three, and especially corn and even beans, and I think they'll take that full 25 million metric tons, and I've always thought that, but I've also thought that they would take corn, and I've felt like they've been in our corn market anyway. I think that is why they used the $17 billion number to be evasive as to how much corn they were actually going to be buying. Now, I have seen some comments that they may be buying as much as 5 million metric tons here of corn. So we'll see what happens. And, of course, as we go towards September 24th, I believe our markets are going to be stronger. Now, granted, President Trump was a little bit tough on China overnight when he gave his speech yesterday and talked about the Chinese government stealing 220 million U.S. voter files, names, addresses, and other sensitive data. And he's talked about that before, but this time he came out again pushing, and China, of course, denied it. But we'll see. You know, because there were some strange things that happened in the last election, not this one that he got elected in, but the one before. And so hard to say. I'm sure China would have loved to have him not get elected. And of course he didn't. And so, hard to say, but he was the one holding their feet to the fire, as you might recall, and back in 2018. And they finally started coming around, and then COVID hit in 20. So it was kind of a tough go at that time. But regardless, history over with, now we move forward. And so I think China will be buying. Brazil is said to be planting less acres, but also exports for the first time in years coming down on soybeans, not to mention their corn usage is domestically increasing. So that'll be interesting to see. But the bean oil is what's supporting beans here this morning. We're up 237 on August bean oil and up 220 on the SEP. So the bean oil is catching some strength off of the crude oil market, which is currently up $3. And as we go into the weekend, you know, on both fronts, you know, Russia, Ukraine, Iran, and U.S., you know, war is just intensifying, and so that's probably putting support under crude and offering support to bean oil.
0: Well, how about the livestock this morning?
6: Well, we're lower now. We've had feeders trade both sides, higher, back lower. Same way in the fats. We've been on the August fats, maybe a little bit, you know, steady-ish, possibly not much lower, and the Octobers, but now we're down nearly a dollar on both. Interestingly, both are down 95 cents. So the spread between the two is trying to see the August maybe gain a little bit against the October. But, you know, cash has had a hard break this week and, of course, the cutout as well. And so, you know, it's Friday. We're ending the week. We have cooler temps coming next week. Not much rain in the forecast, but cooler temps. I wonder if this will help lift the market temporarily. I don't think these are the bottoms, but I wonder if it won't help lift the market temporarily. And, of course, technically, the market is grossly oversold.
0: Well, thanks, Sue. Please remind our listeners where they can reach you at if they would like more information.
6: Well, our number is 1-800-527-0051, and you all have a great day.
0: You too, Sue. Thank you. Have a great weekend.
6: Mm-hmm. You too. Bye-bye.
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0: It's time for a look at your markets here on KFRM. In the grain markets for corn, September is steady at 441.5. December is also steady at 464. And March is down a quarter at 479.5. For the Kansas City wheat, September is up 4.75 at 721.25. December is up 5 at 736.25. And March is up 4.5 at 747.25. In the Chicago wheat, September is down a quarter at 674.5. December's up 3/4 at 691.75. And March is up 1 at 705.25. For the soybeans, August is up 3.75 at 1198.75. September's up 4.25 at 1189.5. And November's up 3.75 at 1198.75. For the soybean meal, August is down 3.10 at 3.1980. September's down 3.40 at 3.1710. And October is down 4 at 3.1470. For the soybean oil, August is up 2.30 at 74.73. September is up 2.12 at 73.83. And October is up 199 at 72.99. In the cotton futures, October is down 48 at 77.21. December is down 72 now at 78.58. And March is down 77 at 79.93. In the livestock futures for live cattle, August is down 77 at 226.30, October is down 70 at 222.57, and December is down 97 at 222.22. For the feeder cattle, August is down 5 at 346.57, September is down 55 at 339.80, and October is down 80 at 333.65. For the lean hogs, August is up 42 at $100.70. October's up 30 at 87.22. And December's up 30 at 78.25. And that's been a look at your markets here on KFRM. 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
18: And now the Daily News Drop. All markets down and trading on Thursday with the NASDAQ losing the most at a minus 387. The Dow was down 105, and the S&P lost 38 points. Merck has won FDA approval for a potential game changer in the fight against high cholesterol. The agency approved Lipfendra, the first once-daily pill in a class of drugs that until now has only been available as an injection. The medication is designed for those patients who have LDL or bad cholesterol. Merck expects that drug to be available within weeks. Kalshi is expanding beyond sports and politics into medicine. The prediction market platform now lets users wager on the outcomes of late-stage clinical drug trials and FDA approval decisions. Company says the markets are designed to provide better forecasting and more transparency around drug development. The World Cup final is this Sunday between Argentina and Spain, and by economic standards, the games were a big win for the U.S. That is now coming into focus. FIFA projected tournament-related spending at $14 billion. America welcomed as many as 10 million international visitors. U.S. host cities from Los Angeles, New York, to Dallas, Seattle, Kansas City, and Miami all reported packed hotels, busy restaurants, and record tourism. Bank of America data shows credit card spending was up 6.3% during the World Cup, with purchases by out-of-town visitors up 17%. Los Angeles County projected an economic impact of $892 million, $86 million in new county and state tax revenue. The World Cup also serves as a dress rehearsal for the 2028 LA Olympic Games, just 2 years away now. New York, New Jersey region, which hosted the World Cup final, projected $3.3 billion in economic activity and more than 1.2 million visitors, $1.7 billion in regional spending. Not monetized, but just as important, the global television audience of billions, providing weeks of free international advertising for America. Major League Soccer believes this will have a lasting impact, with youth participation, ticket sales, and television audiences expected to grow for future soccer events. Apple's smallest tablet could soon be getting its biggest display yet. According to reports, Apple plans to introduce a new iPad mini this fall, featuring an OLED screen for the first time, replacing the current LCD display. The new model could include a faster processor, too. No price point yet. Another iconic name in American shopping is leaving the mall. Fossil, the watch and accessory retailer, once found in nearly every major mall across the country, says it could close up to five more stores this year as part of an ongoing effort to cut costs and improve profits. The company closed more than 100 stores over the last 2 years, now about 185 locations or worldwide. Fossil is shifting more of its business online. According to Statista, 19% of all U.S. retail sales is now happening online, and Fossil is just one example of the larger retailer transformation. More than 2,000 U.S. stores across all retail sectors are expected to close in 2026. Most are in traditional enclosed malls. Retail experts say the U.S. now has roughly 700 enclosed malls, down from 2,500 in the mid-1980s. The closed malls are now being redeveloped into apartments, restaurants, medical offices, entertainment venues, and mixed-use communities. So the takeaway here is consumers haven't stopped shopping. They've just changed where they shop. While more than 4 out of 5 retail dollars are still spent inside stores, online shopping continues to grow at more than twice the pace of overall retail sales. And shoppers are now starting online first, if just to browse for what they might want. I'm Jeff Vaughn. That's your Daily News Drop.
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20: Farm Bureau President Zippy Duvall says America's farmers face a labor crisis.
21: It's the biggest limiting factor that we have in American agriculture. I didn't choose to quit milking cows because I love dairy, but I had to make the choice to quit because I could not find dependable labor that would show up every day to help me get it done.
20: But Duvall is hopeful about a bill in the House Ag Committee which would expand a seasonal guest worker program to year-round. He credits Committee Chair G.T. Thompson.
21: He's been a champion for agriculture, and as chairman, he's exercising his authority to take care of the real problems that farmers and ranchers are facing. 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
22: Hi, this is Kyle Bauer with Plain Talk with the girl who's going to be surprised to know that there is a post office that can only be reached through Canada, Jamie Bloom.
23: A post office that can only be reached through Canada, but it's an American post office.
22: It's an American post office.
23: And, somewhere around
22: or
23: Niagara?
22: By road.
23: Okay.
22: Actually, it's in Washington State, and I think it's up in that the Puget Sound up by Seattle.
23: Okay.
22: And there's a little piece of the United States that comes down.
23: Okay.
22: And you can go over on a boat or a ferry, but if you're going to drive, and of course the old days of having the borders wide open, people mm-hmm. would just drive around on the Canadian side. Well, now, since it's such a hassle,
23: mm-hmm.
22: that it isn't quite that easy. So, for the most part, everything is happening with the ferry and by boats, and that is Point Roberts, Washington. The post office is reached by car only by driving through British Columbia, Canada, and only a boat or float plane can travel directly to the post office. So, imagine you're post your mail might be a little intermittent.
23: Yeah,
22: I mean,
23: I would
22: if it's bad weather,
23: yeah.
22: They can't.
23: It's not like you can count on something to get there on a certain date.
22: On a certain date.
23: Yeah. So, researchers from Spain and Japan, Kyle, ran some experiments recently, and I'm curious what your take is on this, in which volunteers, including adults and school children, were asked to walk freely in arenas, corridors, and open schoolyards, sometimes alone, sometimes in groups. Their only instruction was walk in, move around, and explore. And they found that people's paths naturally curved left so that individuals and crowds tended to circulate counterclockwise. It says even without walls, markings, or cues, no arrows, no aisles, no anything.
22: You just walk into an open area.
23: Oh, walk into an open area. How do you feel like you turn right when
22: yes,
23: you walk in?
22: Yes, I do. But see, that's where I'm confused is if I go right, that's counterclockwise. And you said they go left.
23: I know. It says naturally curved left. So I don't know. But
22: oh, yeah. Well, if I went to the right to start with, then I would curve to the left.
23: Uh-huh. Right. Yeah. You but go that, right and then you
22: would
23: curve
22: be,
23: to the left.
22: And that would be counterclockwise.
23: Counterclockwise. The study suggests there is a built-in locomotor bias in our bodies or brains that, when combined across people, produces counterclockwise crowd motion, which could improve models for crowd management, evacuation planning, and public space design. So that's why they did the study, was to decide. I feel like, you know, so many times you're just following the crowd. If
22: yeah.
23: it's a trade show or, you know, something along that line, you walk in and you just follow the crowd and where they go. But just you just have to think about if you walk into a place all by yourself, which way are you going to go? When you walk in the grocery store.
22: Well, but grocery stores are kind of laid out to force you to walk a certain way.
23: Mm-hmm.
22: And that's where I was starting to think on, well, I walk in and go to my right.
23: Of course, you think about
22: it. But then as soon as I go to my right, then I'm curving to my left.
23: Yes.
22: The rest of the store.
23: Right. And I think about how they're laid out in this town. You know, we do have one grocery store where you pretty naturally just go right, and that's where the produce section is. But our other grocery store is opposite, and
22: that's
23: you go
22: right.
23: left, and the produce is that way.
22: That's
23: and
22: right.
23: then, you know, if I think about our smaller dollar type stores, one of them you go right. I think both of them you go right, and the checkouts are on the left. So you would go right and then around.
22: Correct.
23: So yeah. I don't know. It's I guess something you never think about until
22: now. I will. Now yeah. I'll just have to. So then, like, I was at meetings in Kansas City yesterday afternoon and evening, and it was a medium-sized conference room. Mm-hmm. Not conference room. I mean, it held 100 people.
23: Right.
22: And it just had tables in it. It didn't have lines of chairs.
23: Okay.
22: And I'm thinking, when I walked in, which way did I work it? I didn't work the room, really. I mean, I just kind of, you know, meandered. It wasn't a circular way. It was just a meander.
23: I stand at the door and look for someone I know.
22: Yeah.
23: Usually.
22: Well, the thing is, like, on deals like this, I know everybody.
23: Yeah.
22: And
23: well,
22: so,
23: and that's a good thing.
22: And
23: then.
22: So, yeah, but you just...
23: Right.
22: And it just had tables in it. It didn't have lines of chairs.
23: Okay.
22: And I'm thinking, when I walked in, which way did I work it? I didn't work the room, really. I mean, I just kind of, you know, meandered. It wasn't a circular way. It was just a meander.
23: I stand at the door and look for someone I know.
22: Yeah.
23: Usually.
22: Well, the thing.

0: You don't see him very often. Yeah. And then it's like, well, Kyle walked right by me.
1: Right by me.
0: Yeah. Well, you were talking to somebody else right then. So yeah, exactly. It's hard being us. So the senior populations by state in the United States. So that means the percentage of people in each state that's above 65.
1: Okay. 65 is what you're considering.
0: Truly, senior. I'm wondering when they're going to bump that up, that it's not a senior more at 65, if it's like 67, 68, 69, 70.
1: Right.
0: Uh-huh. But for a long time, they pretty much considered 65 as being seniors. And there's some that aren't surprises. For instance, Florida, 22% of the population is 65.
1: Because a lot of people retire to Florida.
0: They move there just for that.
1: Yeah.
0: And then going right along with that, Arizona. Now, New Mexico, too. And I didn't realize that retireds move to New Mexico. But if they move to Arizona, why wouldn't they move to New Mexico? Mm-hmm. Okay, so those are very predictable. But then you look at Pennsylvania and Wisconsin and Michigan.
1: And they're high on the list?
0: They're high.
1: Really?
0: They're almost the same. They're just one percentage less. And Montana and Wyoming. And so there's a high percentage of old people there. Is it because there's a low percentage of young people? They don't give me that number.
1: I don't know. I could retire to Miami, or I'm sorry. Well, yeah, Miami. I could retire to Wyoming or Montana just because I love those states and they're beautiful, but they're rough winters.
0: I was going to say, you wouldn't mind the winter, huh?
1: Maybe if I could do the Arizona thing through winter and then I could
0: be
1: a
0: snowbird.
1: Yeah, exactly.
0: Yeah. Well, Kansas, as we generally do on a lot of things, we're right there in the middle. In fact, the national average is 18%, and Kansas is 18%. Now, Nebraska is one tick lower. Oklahoma is one tick lower. Colorado is one tick lower. But Missouri's one tick higher. So we have a lot of ticks out here in this part of the world. So it is pretty interesting, though. If you take from Louisiana all the way up to North Dakota, and then, if you will, draw a line over to Ohio, and then back to Alabama, that whole area is 18-19%.
1: Okay.
0: I mean, that's a big geography.
1: Yeah.
0: That's an amazing geography to be. Now, the one that is really, really low is Washington, D.C. Why are there so many young people in Washington, D.C.? Well, because all the staff of all those congressmen are young people. The world is run by 20-somethings. And, you know, they're sharp young people, but the it's a tough life. And so, in fact, I know a lot of people that once they get to be 30, 35, it's like, okay, I may stay with the congressman, but I'm going back to the state to be in the office back in the state.
1: Yeah.
0: So it's a young man's world there.
1: Just a slower pace maybe when you get
0: absolutely
1: to that.
0: New York, by the way, is 19, just about the same as Kansas. Maryland, which adjoins Washington, D.C., is 18, which is about the same as Kansas. And Virginia, which adjoins Washington, D.C., is about the same as Kansas.
1: Yeah.
0: So I think all the young people stay in Washington, D.C. because they aren't going to commute. They'll live three and four people in an apartment.
1: Right.
0: And the higher echelon people live outside Washington,
1: D.C. Yeah. Did you talk about California?
0: California was 17.
1: Okay.
0: And Texas, though, it was 14. And that's an outlier. And I suspect it was because of immigration. Because most immigrants are not old people.
1: Right. Yeah.
0: They're young
1: people. So that's
0: people.
1: Keeping their population on the younger.
0: Right.
1: So if you could, I obviously you're going to retire around here. Your family's all here. And I unless you haven't told me, you're moving to Miami. But if you could retire somewhere else, what would your choice be? Do you have anything in mind?
0: Morganville. Honestly, I love it around here because we are right in the middle of everywhere.
1: True.
0: And the cost of living is reasonable. We can get flights out of Manhattan or Salina. Living is just easy. There's not traffic.
1: Climate's not too bad, really.
0: It changes, and I love the four seasons. And let's face it, if it gets too hot out, I can go into air conditioning. And so, honestly, I would not live anywhere else because we're right in the middle. I mean, once I kind of realized that in 12 hours I could be a lot of different places in a car, it's like, I just think it's great because, for instance,

0: license. One year I may want to go to Yellowstone, and the next year I may want to go to New Orleans.
1: Right.
0: And they're about the same distance apart.
1: Right.
0: So
1: I always thought I wanted to retire to Colorado, but I think I might use all my retirement funds up in about 2 days.
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5: It's time for a look at your markets here on KFRM. In the grain markets for corn, September is up a quarter at 441 and three quarters. December is up three quarters at 464 and three quarters. And March is up a half at 480. In the Kansas City wheat, September is up six and a quarter at 722 and three quarters. December is up six and three quarters at 738. And March is up six and three quarters at 749 and a half. For the Chicago wheat, September is up 2.5 at 677 and a quarter. December is up 3.5 at 694 and a half, and March is up 4 at 708. For the soybeans, August is up 4 and a quarter at 1199 and a quarter. September is up 4 and three quarters at 1190, and November is up 4 and a quarter at 1199 and a quarter. For the soybean meal, August is down 340 at 319.50, September is down 340 at 317.10, and October is down 390 at 314.80. In the soybean oil, August is up 236 at 74.79, September is up 217 at 73.88, and October is up 200 at 73 even. In the cotton futures, October is down 94 at 76.75, December is down 94 at 78.36, and March is down 98 at 79.72. In the livestock futures for live cattle, August is down 157 at 225.50, October is down 140 at 221.87, and December is down 152 at 221.67. For the feeder cattle, August is down 35 at 346.25, September is down 87 at 339.50, and October is down 147 at 332.47. For the lean hogs, August is up 70 at $100.97, October is up 45 at 87.35, and December is up 32 at 78.27. In the oil futures, West Texas crude is up 270 at 81.65. Gasoline is up 9 cents at 338. And heating oil is up 6 cents at 409. And that's been a look at your markets here on KFRM. Coming up next, we got a Focus on the Family Minute and the weather forecast. And shortly, we'll have the 940 a.m. sale ring.
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6: 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And it took about 6 years, but I got to sit in the auditorium as it was the pinning ceremony where nurses get pinned, and she had her then, at that point, 8-year-old son come across the stage to pin her nursing pin on her.
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11: Here's a look at your ag forecast. This is meteorologist Paul Trombley. Among some of the activities going on in the fields around the plains as of late has included the winter wheat harvesting and some oat harvesting, also been going on here in recent weeks. And looking at the progress concerning those harvesting activities, and we see in the state of Nebraska about 42% of the winter wheat was harvested as of the beginning of this week. That number was 6 percentage points above the 5-year average for Nebraska. Kansas pretty much at completion, 97% done there. That's a little bit above schedule according to the 5-year average. And then across Oklahoma, they've been complete for a couple of weeks generally there. But seeing some of the harvesting going on into South Dakota, 19% of their winter wheat been brought in. That number 5 percentage points above the 5-year average. And quite a bit ahead of the curve in Colorado, 80% of the winter wheat has been brought in there, opposed to the average of 37% complete according to the 5-year average in the state of Colorado. And with some of the oat harvesting going on, we see that the state of Nebraska saw that some of the harvesting activities amounted to 26% of it being complete as of the beginning of this week. And that number was a good 8 percentage points above the 5-year average for Nebraska. So still seeing harvesting activities either on pace or a little bit above the curve in general for what's being harvested right now at this point in the growing season. And as we continue through the coming days, temperatures continue to heat up through the 90s to towards 100 at times across the Central Plains as we proceed into the weekend as well as into early next week. And it looks like we could see some relief from the heat over the northern half of Nebraska as we get into Monday and Tuesday, a cold front coming down there and then stalling out across central Nebraska. And that stalled out front will be the kind of the delineation between the hot, humid summer conditions, southern Nebraska down through Kansas and Oklahoma, highs 90s to low 100s there to some highs dropping off in the 80s over northern Nebraska early next week. And it looks like that stalled out front could also be some focus for some scattered isolated shower and storm chances that could start to pick up a bit at times as we head into the first half of next week. Best chances in the central and northern parts of Nebraska. From the Weatherology Weather Center, this is meteorologist Paul Trombley.
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16: This is Rick Schumacher with the Hunt's Livestock Market in Kearney, Nebraska. This Wednesday, July 22nd, special fall cow and pair auction. Butcher cows 7 to 8 o'clock. Pairs at 12 noon, followed by the bed heifers and cows. Here's one red low-lying Angus and Highland Cross 4-year-old bull and one black mid-sized mini red bull from Ken Smartwood. And the pairs will be one Jersey cow with, she's a 4-year-old calf inside from Kirk Potter. Here's four Angus, second and third calvers. They're exposed back from Stevenson Farms. 40 Angus pairs. First and second calvers, Hershey Ranch. Here's four from Kirk Potter and two cows, mid-sized minis, with calves from Ken Smartwood. And the bred heifers will be 120 Angus heifers. They're bred to TD Angus, calf September 1. They're 2.5 years old from the camp ranch. And the bred cows will be 260 Angus and Baldies. Bred Angus, calf August 5th, second and third calvers. A few 5-year-olds from the Lazy JW ranch. Here's 148 Angus, bred Baldies Angus, calf September 1, second and third calvers from Little Brule ranch. 64 Angus and Baldies and red cows. Bred Angus, calf August 15th from the Thomas ranch. Here's 5 September Cavers, Colton Gents, Johansson, plus many more. For more information, go to our website or give us a call at the Hunt's Livestock Market at 308-234-2502, and thank you.
5: 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In St. George, Kansas, on July 25th, the Flush Picnic will begin with a drive-through service from 11 a.m. to 2 p.m. for pre-orders only, which have to be made online. There is going to be a traditional chicken dinner service with additional offerings, including burger stand, family games, and more from 5 to 8 p.m. For more information, you can go online to flushchurch.com. In Dodge City on July 28th, the PRC Extreme Bulls Tour will showcase the PRC's top bull riders and some of the rankest bulls in the world. This will be from 7:45 to 10 p.m. at the Dodge City Roundup Rodeo Grounds. If you would like more information, you can go online to www.dodgecityroundup.org. And that's been a look at your community announcements here on KFRM, the voice of the plains.
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18: I'm Brent Barnett on Brownfield. A market analyst is encouraged by recent steps from the U.S. and China to ease trade tensions. U.S. Commodities President Don Rose.
19: U.S. is looking to take off the 10% tariffs against fentanyl with China. At the same time, China's looking at a reciprocal reduction of 10% on U.S. grain imports. So, you know, the bottom line, I think it's a demand boost.
18: More news up next on Brownfield.
20: Producers near Milford, Junction City, and the big pastures of southern Geary County know your best source of ag information is KFRM 550 AM, the voice of the plains.
18: The global crop intelligence lead at Earth Daily says more farmers are using precision ag technology to make better crop management decisions. Nick Ortman tells Brownfield.
21: Remote sensing has been a wonderful tool that's been in agriculture for a really long time. It's a great tool and a great way to monitoring your area and confirming or challenging an expectation that's coming from other sources.
18: An extension agronomist says tar spot pressure is picking up steam in Iowa. Megan Anderson is with Iowa State University.
22: There have been a number of tar spot confirmations. All of them have been fairly low on the plant and, for the most part, very low severity.
18: She says this year's detections shouldn't come as a surprise. And the USDA is reporting a strong week for new crop soybean export sales. It was one of the largest weeks for new crop sales in months, led by solid demand from China. I'm Brent Barnett, Brownfield.
23: Welcome to the Harvest USA Report. I'm Brian Hale, an original production of Howard Hale Broadcasting, now expanded throughout North America.
24: Let's take a look at where some of those harvest crews are able to find some work. New Miller Harvesting was in Colorado. The employees got to experience the Rockies when they were there. American Harvesting is in Draper, South Dakota. Good yields and dry conditions, exactly what they've been looking for all year. They said they're really rolling through the acres. Zeller Harvesting posted some historic photos. Matthew's grandpa began custom silage harvesting in the 1980s. Matthew wasn't very old when he joined in, and he hasn't stopped since. You can see his grandpa standing in front of the swather with Matthew in the cab in a photo on our Harvest USA Facebook page. They wrote, "Before grandpa died, when we would walk in the house, he would say, 'Woo-wee,' just because he was glad we were here. Before it got too difficult for him to travel, he and grandpa would come find us just to reminisce. We miss his enthusiasm and the excitement we've seen in his eyes to see another generation operating. If he were here to see these kids this year, we know we would hear a big woo-wee." That's from Zeller Harvesting. Heil Harvesting LLC is running in stripper straw, wheat that has been harvested with a stripper header, which strips the grain from the stalk and leaves the stalk standing. Some farmers leave the stalk standing to help prevent erosion and shade the ground, reducing moisture loss. In areas where erosion and moisture conservation aren't major concerns, farmers will often sell their wheat straw as a separate crop. It's swathed and baled and then trucked to an end user. That's from Heil Harvesting, LLC. For all of these reports and more, be sure to visit our Harvest USA Facebook page or harvestusareport.com. That's going to do it for today's Harvest USA. That's going to do it for today's report. Thanks again for listening, and may God bless. I'm Brian Hale.
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0: Mid-summertime heat and humidity continuing to abound in all but northern areas of the Great Lakes region. There, it's the first in a series of cold fronts of the move from northwest to southeast. Change to cooler, drier air settles in for next week. Good Friday morning, everyone. It's agriculture meteorologist Greg Solier. We're back in with Ag Weather Today right here on Brownfield Ag News. And except for some of those areas downwind of the lake breezes off the Great Lakes areas, another tough and challenging day's worth of weather over a wide and expansive area of the central through southern Corn Belt, points on westward as well, with upper 80s to low 90s pretty common, some spots into the mid-90s, and with humidity involved, boy, heat index values up past 100 with a general light wind component, even more challenging across areas of the Dakotas with century mark readings and then some east of the Black Hills up towards and around Bismarck. And there were a couple of isolated to widely scattered showers and thunderstorms into parts of Missouri, sections of the western Dakotas, and peppered over parts of Wisconsin and Illinois. Boy, that was a pretty impressive shield of cloudiness and smoke involved as well from the fires up across northern sections of Minnesota, Ontario as well, and back into the boreal forests of Canada that can be traced back to. Boy, visibility is down to fractions of a mile to a mile or two. Running headlights during the middle part of the day over sections of Wisconsin, Illinois, Indiana, and in through Michigan. That smoke plume still into play, but shifting back to the north and east, along with a developing boundary that will continue to generate a couple of isolated, widely scattered showers and thunderstorms for this morning, found across Illinois into Indiana and Ohio on southward. They'll redevelop this afternoon and evening time, better coverages into the northern Great Lakes region. There'll be another frontal boundary on the move, but ahead of it, increasing south and southwesterly breezes, not terribly strong, but temperatures again holding their own, perhaps into the upper 80s to mid-90s. You bet, pretty wide and expansive I-80 corridor on southward. Yeah, there is a shift to cooler, drier air scheduled across areas of the northern plains and upper Midwest. We'll begin to see that materialize over the course of Saturday, more so into Sunday. Then from northwest to southeast, a pair of cold fronts on the move, strengthening upper air trough. That'll generate, again, some scattered showers and thunderstorms. Not a lot of high-level moisture to work with. Low-level moisture, sure. But the end result with that strengthening trough up aloft on its move northwest to southeast, some gustier thunderstorms, capable of some wind issues and hail from northwest to southeast on these boundaries between Sunday and Monday, clearing out of the Ohio by Tuesday with a secondary cold front on the move between Tuesday and Wednesday. That may generate a stray shower. And it is a markedly cooler and drier air mass. Daytime readings may not by mid to late next week over some northern and central areas of the Corn Belt top the 80-degree mark. Pleasant overnight lows into the 40s and 50s north and central, 60s down to the south. A couple of thunderstorms with the edge of the heat still lingering across parts of the plains. The story mid to late next week. I'm Greg Solier with your Ag Weather Today.
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4: Welcome to the Cattleman's Corner. I'm Brian Hale, sitting in for the late Howard Hale, as we continue his legacy of speaking with cattlemen and women from around the globe. Co-host David Woodruff has Jim Jensen on the phone. Let's get right into it.
6: That's why you need to be buying animals that are capable of working on your ranch. And
7: yeah.
6: And to be real honest, 85% of the people producing seed stock right now are not raising them to be capable to go to most ranches. And that's where we differ.
26: What's the percentage of ranches on the continent that are over 10,000 feet?
6: Less than 1%, like very, very small percent of 1%. Yeah. They are now having this same problem. It's called right heart failure in feedlots all the way down to a couple thousand feet. And I believe that it's caused by obesity. So what we're doing at high elevation will have some reduction and effect even at really low elevation, because there's a huge number of cattle dying of right heart failure at low elevation. So some of the work we do will actually curb that at that low elevation as well.
26: How many head do you run?
6: We run anywhere from 2,000 to 2,500 head of cattle most of the time.
26: So you got quite a bit of land. You got any deeded land?
6: Actually, we've got quite a bit of deeded land, but we do run in hundreds of thousands, if not millions of acres of BLM and Forest Service leases as well.
26: Who's better to work with, the Forest Service or BLM?
6: I must admit that with the new administration, they're both pretty dang good to deal with. I think BLM would have been better than the Forest Service in the past, but Forest Service has been pretty decent here lately.
4: That was Jim Jensen with our co-host David Woodruff on today's Cattleman's Corner. That's going to do it for today's program. Thanks again for listening, and may God bless. I'm Brian Hale.
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5: It's time for a look at your markets here on KFRM. In the grain markets for corn, September is up a quarter at 441 and three quarters. December is up a quarter at 464 and a quarter. And March is up a half at 479 and three quarters. For the Kansas City wheat, September is up 9.5 at 726. December is up 9 at 740 and a quarter. And March is up 8 3/4 at 751 and a half. For the Chicago wheat, September is up 2 3/4 at 677.5. December is up 3.5 at 694.5. And March is up 3 3/4 at 708. For the soybeans, August is up 6 at 1201. September is up 5.5 at 1190 3/4. And November is up 5.5 at $12.25. For the soybean meal, August is down 360 at 319.30, September is down 380 at 316.70, and October is down 430 at 314.40. For the soybean oil, August is up 266 at 75.09, September is up 244 at 74.15, and October is up 226 at 73.26. In the cotton futures, October is down 43 at 77.26, December is down 57 at 78.74, and March is down 63 at 80.07. In the livestock futures for live cattle, August is down 132 at 225.72, October is down 110 at 222.17, and December is down 127 at 221.87. For the feeder cattle, August is down 37 at 346.22, September is down 80 at 339.55, and October is down 122 at 333.22. For the lean hogs, August is up 80 at 101.07, October is up 52 at 87.50, and December is up 32 at 78.27. In the oil futures, West Texas crude is up 245 at 81.40, gasoline is up 8 cents at 337, and heating oil is up 5 cents at 408. And that's been a look at your markets here on KFRM. Coming up next is Town Hall News and Agriculture Today.
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10: Breaking news this hour from Town Hall. I'm Rich Thomason. President Trump sounding the alarm over alleged foreign interference in U.S. elections.
11: Tonight, I'm announcing the immediate declassification and release of critical intelligence, revealing shocking vulnerabilities in our election infrastructure.
10: The president delivering a primetime address from the White House.
11: This evidence shows that the election system we have dangerously exposes and really exposes like levels never thought possible, the hacking, exploitation, and foreign interference.
10: Mr. Trump points the finger at communist China in particular. China denies meddling in American elections. Bridges and a major port among the latest targets of American strikes on Iran.
12: The Trump administration has expanded its airstrike campaign against Iran by hitting more bridges, electrical equipment, and collapsing a tower at a key Iranian port. The highway and railway bridge strikes appeared aimed at cutting off Bandar Abbas, Iran's main port, from roads leading into the Islamic Republic's central region onward to Tehran, the capital. While other routes are still open, the U.S. strikes could expand further, potentially disrupting both the movement of military material and goods needed for Iran's 90 million people. The U.S. aim is to pressure Tehran to ease its chokehold on the Strait of Hormuz. I'm Charles de Ledesma.
10: From the Midwest to the Great Lakes, the Mid-Atlantic to the Northeast, unhealthy air from hundreds of Canadian wildfires that continue to burn, casting an eerie orangey haze across a wide area. And it's making breathing difficult, especially for those who suffer respiratory issues. Sell-off underway this morning on Wall Street. The Dow is down 42 points. NASDAQ off almost 400 points. More on these stories, townhall.com.
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15: This is Agriculture Today, and I'm Shelby Varner with the K-State Radio Network. Daniel O'Brien, K-State grain economist, and Guy Allen, the senior economist at the IGP Institute, start today's show as they explain what they have seen 1 week post-WASDE for wheat and grain sorghum. Continuing the show is Daniel and Guy as they keep discussing the domestic and international grain market for corn and soybeans. K-State meteorologist Chip Redmond ends today's show as he talks about the hot weather and how drought concerns are starting to increase again in Kansas. That and more is coming up ahead on Agriculture Today.
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19: Some call us flyover country. 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Well, they're both wrong. Small towns are the heart of Kansas, and our voices matter, no matter how far we are from KC or Wichita.
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19: But if this amendment passes, rural voters will have less power and less say, because it turns judges into politicians, giving billionaire political donors the power to buy seats on the court and decide the law in Kansas. 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
27: Voting no stops big money and big cities from taking over our state Supreme Court. 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
15: You're tuned in to Agriculture Today, and we start our Friday show with an international and domestic grain market update with K-State grain economist Daniel O'Brien and the senior economist at the IGP Institute at K-State, Guy Allen. Daniel, Guy, I appreciate you both taking the time to join us today.
20: Thank you very much.
15: Daniel, as we usually talk post-WASD with both you and Guy, what are we seeing as it's been a week since we had that report?
20: We had that report came in on the 10th, and since then, not a lot of domestic change, but we've had some international factors come in strong and impact commodities overall. Guy, you want to talk on that for a minute?
21: Yeah, just start off with the dollar. Dollar's been a little bit firmer, but it's not taking a big run up. It's trading just above 100, about 100.5 on the index, which is a bit surprising given the elevated hostilities we're seeing in the Persian Gulf and also some things that are happening over in the Black Sea, which we'll come back to the Black Sea situation here in a bit. The other thing that's sort of driving that, both activity in the Black Sea and in the Persian Gulf, is we're seeing dry bulk freight rates take a bit of a rally. We're back up to where we were a couple weeks ago, which is approaching a four-year high here. The index is currently at 2009.55, which that increase in freight rates is making exports a bit more expensive to our importing countries, but also raising it for some of our competitors there as well. We'll start off with wheat today, and just having a quick look, there's quite a bit happening in the wheat situation. It's basically focused around the Black Sea, an increase conflict and hostilities between the Ukraine and Russia, which is tightening that up. Just recap on the USDA numbers. World production was pegged at 820 million metric tons. That's down 3% from last year's record crop. So we're tightening up the total supply there. Russian production came in at 88.5 million metric tons, up slightly for the year. Ukraine production was also up about 500,000 tons at 24. What's really come into question in the last week is both of those countries' capacity to export that. They've been blowing up each other's infrastructure, transportation, export facilities, and also firing at a few cargo ships. And that's just basically shut down that Sea of Azov, where Russia exports, a third of their exports come out of that particular area, which if that gets shut off, that'll lend significant support to wheat. And I don't think that's really quite priced into the physical grain market yet, Dan. We're seeing the shorts, the fund money was short. They've come in to start to cover that, which has really supported this recent rally in wheat. But we really haven't seen the physical cash markets respond to that. And if we sort of go back and look at previous events in 2010 and 2022, it would suggest we've still have potential significant upside to wheat. Now, if that sort of gets settled and blows over, well, maybe the market's pricing it quite right. But increasingly, there's concern on the actions that are coming there in Russia and in Ukraine. Just running around USDA reports to a couple other countries. EU production was left unchanged, although we're seeing significant dry weather there in France and across Europe. That number might be a bit overstated. Australia, Argentina left unchanged. India, your biggest wheat producer, came in at 121 million metric tons. That's up 3% from last year's level. And the important Chinese crop imports for China were pegged at 6 million metric tons, just up slightly from last year. So we remain fairly optimistic we're going to see some Chinese imports of quality wheat of that. I mean, a world-ending stock situation. We're seeing that estimate come in at 272 million metric tons, down 3 million metric tons from last month. But that leaves our world-ending stocks-to-use ratio at about 33% compared to 33.8% compared to last year. But the question that really raised, you know, is if that situation in the Black Sea continues, that could significantly take both the Ukraine and Russia out of the picture for those export supplies. And I think this is going to be a worse situation than when the conflict started. I think this conflict sort of coming to a close probably by the end of the year. And what you tend to see is both parties tend to try to, in their last breath there before they decide to cease hostility, to do as much damage to infrastructure. And that includes grain transportation and export facilities. And that could really disrupt this wheat market more than what we've seen to date.
15: Well, we have a lot happening on the international side of things. Nearly as much happening domestically?
20: Yeah, out of that report that occurred on the 10th, a week ago, the USDA made some quiet but really fairly important changes in their supply demand balance sheets overall, but also on a wheat class by class basis. Again, overall production 25-26 marketing year last year ended May 31st, 2.964 billion bushels. This year down to about 2.6. The July 10th number actually below that 2.56. Ending stocks, the last marketing year, 25-26 at 920 million. Well, now we're down to 722. And most of that follows on winter wheat, reductions in winter wheat production, especially hard red. And it's just kind of startling to see that for the 2025-26 marketing year, we had 804 million bushels of hard red production. Ending stocks, 437 million for hard red winter wheat production. And this year, we're down to 471, almost half, down 40-45%. So the export number for hard red last year, 321 million. This year, down to 210 projection. Stocks, 437 last year, 308 projected this year. So I guess the thing to point out is for hard red winter wheat, taking a big hit in terms of available supplies, the ability for U.S. hard red winter wheat to be active in the world export market. Soft red also took some hits, surprisingly, in kind of a contrarian move. Hard red spring wheat, although their production's about the same, their exports are higher, their stocks are lower also. Just interesting to see who the winners and losers are on all that. So I guess overall, we try to watch local basis in Kansas to see how are the local markets reflecting this. It's interesting to see the variation across the state. Actually, if you look at the largest increase in basis, That's occurred in Kansas on a weekly basis in hard red winter wheat. We've seen strength actually in the Colby area, you know, northwest Kansas, really a strong uptrend in basis. So we had been about 80 cents under, a little worse than that, weaker than that. Well, here of late, we've gotten up to 60 cents under. So a 20-some cent increase is no small thing out in an area like where we're at. Seeing general increases, some volatility, also in the Dodge City area, Salina, Hutchinson, ups and downs in Topeka, had been pretty strong in the Columbus area, backed off a little bit. So Guy, in the midst of this, and given we've had spotty exports, but enough strength in it that coming into harvest, winter wheat harvest in Kansas, we have actually seen the basis increase. Go ahead, Guy, then I'll mention
21: just, sorghum. Yeah, just related to the basis, just with what's happening globally, I sort of expect the board spreads to narrow in, particularly for Kansas, as we don't have a big crop. Those intermonth spreads on the board should tighten up a bit. That's actually a bit bearish basis, but keep in mind, we're seeing the changes come into place in the September, which is our leading contract now on the delivery process, which that positions that Kansas wheat contract to be directly executable to export. And as those export markets tighten up, I think we're going to see the first response in that in the Kansas wheat and then Chicago and then later Minneapolis. You know, we're seeing that at a good spread. That said, if we look at the class spreads between Chicago, Kansas City, and Minneapolis, As we rally this wheat complex, I think those class spreads are going to narrow up. Do you remember back when the conflict broke out in Ukraine and Russia? We saw wheat go to $13 just across the board just for wheat. I'm not saying it's going to go to 13, but I think $10 is definitely within the range there. But we'll see those class spreads narrow up between soft wheat, hard wheat, and spring wheat.
20: And I just to finish up on wheat, the hard red winter wheat exports, the last weekly data we had, July the 9th, are running at 4.2 million bushels, and that's about 200,000 ahead of what we need to meet the USDA's projections. So positive sign. I want to mention before the break about grain sorghum. Small changes in the grain sorghum supply demand balance sheet. Stocks to use at 9.74%. Stocks to use, small increases in food seed industrial usage. I guess I look at that as mainly ethanol usage up to 220 million for the current marketing year ending August 31st. No change for next year, 205. So not a lot happening happening in the grain sorghum side, but still they're probably waiting for China to resume being a major buyer, and we'll see if China decides to buy barley or sorghum from Australia or sorghum from the U.S., I guess.
15: We're cutting to a short break now on Agriculture Today, but when we come back, we'll once again be joined by Daniel O'Brien and Guy Allen as we continue our grain market conversation.
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15: You're tuned back into Agriculture Today, and we continue our domestic and international grain market conversation with K-State grain economist Daniel O'Brien and the senior economist at the IGP Institute, Guy Allen. Daniel, as we continue chatting about the grain market, wanting to pick up with corn, and what are we seeing domestically?
20: The supply-demand balance sheet for corn had some important changes in it. We're looking at that from with a week's worth of time to digest it and for the market to respond. Did see the USDA make small changes in the production number. They changed the acreage a little bit, actually increased it based off the acreage figures from off the USDA acreage report at the end of July, 95.343 million acres planted, no change in the yield. So, and I would think the big issue now probably through September, October will be any yield uncertainty that expresses itself. I think the acres probably not going to change much, although the USDA will be taking in Farm Service Agency numbers for planted or abandoned acres in these coming months. So that could be a change, but generally not a big thing, especially this year. But the supply demand balance sheet domestically did reflect some of the issues that they saw coming out of the stocks report also on June the 30th. And with the feed residual number for the current marketing year was raised 150 million bushels, no small amount, up to 6.35 billion, a little bit of a shaving down on FSI usage, basically took 25 million bushels off of the ethanol use figure down to 5.55 billion bushels. So overall domestic usage up 125 million. And that's from that stocks report. They left unchanged the old crop, the current marketing year through August 31st, their export number. But when they looked into that next marketing year and digested out of the old crop marketing year, a reduction of about 125 million bushels down to 2.02 billion, still highest in about 7 years, but a fair reduction, brought that lower stocks into the new crop marketing year, shaved a bit higher on production, and ended up and dropped supplies. But again, total supplies dropped because the beginning stocks dropped. As they went through the marketing year estimates for usage, everything was unchanged except for exports. So the USDA came in, raised the projection for next year's exports up to 3.2 billion. So this year, they're projecting 3.325 billion bushels, a record high. Next year, they're projecting almost as high, 3.2 billion. And I think probably the biggest issue that has the market's attention is that with these changes and a strong yield, 183 bushels an acre, we shaved down projection of ending stocks down to just below 1.8 billion to 1.79. Stocks to use, instead of 12.1%, now it's 11.0%, and left prices unchanged. But in the way economics tends to move, if we would have anything that would tighten those stocks up further, you're getting into the area where you'll have enough scarcity where you'll start to raise prices up, probably have some rationing going on. So taking what the USDA has and just making one change, just going from 183 bushels down to 181.5 bushels lower, still second highest on record for yields, you'd end up with ending stocks at 1.66 billion, stocks to use down to 10.21. If you take it down to 180 even, which is still second highest on record, you'd be down to just over 1.5 billion stocks to use down below 10. And by my estimates here, if USDA is projecting it with their current setup, 183 bushels an acre, they're at 440, they're projecting for the coming year. If you shave a bushel and a half off in two separate sets, you're going from 440 to about 470, 475. If you go down 180 bushels an acre, you're over $5. So I guess that just turns the burner up, Guy, in terms of the uncertainty we still to be dealt with in the domestic corn market. How about the international side?
21: Internationally, I want to start making a couple comments about the USMCA agreement, particularly with Mexico being the biggest corn buyer out of the U.S. Just there's a lot of noise out there. Trump administration decided not just to automatically renew it. They want to renegotiate parts of that. Some of that's with Mexico. Probably the biggest chunk they want to renegotiate is with Canada. That seems to be moving forward. I don't think we haven't thrown the baby out with the bathwater. I think we're just negotiating for a better deal on that. Can we bring that back to the corn market? You know, Mexico continues to import more and more corn. They seem to be more willing to do that. They've sort of dropped the non-GMO issue a bit, particularly in the wake of the cattle situation where the screwworm, where a lot of those Mexican cattle are now staying south of the border and being finished down there, which is increasing that corn demand. And I think our export numbers have some upside on that. Also, the comments I made regarding the Black Sea. Remember, Ukraine is a not insignificant exporter of corn out of that area. And all the disruption and supply chain issues that we just talked about in wheat in the last session apply to corn there as well. So that's going to, I think, lend itself to larger exports again coming out of the U.S. into a number of markets there as well. Shifting over to just the USDA numbers, looking at the 25-26 ending stocks or the next year's beginning stocks, they were lowered by 4.6 million metric tons. That's tightening that balance sheet up a bit. Global crop, again, was lowered an additional 3.3 million tons there as well. That's 1.295 billion metric tons. Again, lending a bit of support to the market there. And that's expecting world corn stocks to decline by 6 million metric tons at the end of this year. Again, lending a bit of support to those markets. They did reduce Mexico's imports of this current marketing year by about 300,000 tons. But I think we could make that fairly easily by the 1st of September. But we'll see how the July and August come in. But I think the potential's there to maybe not lose that much. Also, China's corn imports were reduced by 1 million metric tons to 5.0. They left 26-27 number unchanged at 6. We'll sort of see how China plays that. I think that those numbers are reports of this current marketing year by about 300,000 tons. But I think we could make that fairly easily by the 1st of September. But we'll see how the July and August come in. But I think the potential's there to maybe not lose that much. Also, China's corn imports were reduced by 1 million metric tons to 5.0. They left 26-27.

0: 3.7 million metric tons. Again, that's going to lend support to U.S. exports there as well. So I'm sort of wearing my bullish horns today across a number of these commodities, which is a bit unusual, but it's sort of, I've had a paradigm shift over the last month, I'd say, Dan.
1: Well, I think the grain markets in the last few days have reflected that, you know, with the run up we've seen in wheat. Well, when you look at that, at the soybean chart, you know, domestic CME August soybeans, they were at about 11.10 within the last month or so, ran up as high as $12, closed yesterday at 11.91 3/4. So that's been positive, and saw a similar run up in corn. We didn't mention it before. Right. That be September corn futures contract ran to the high side, and we were just talking about wheat. Of course, wheat's ran up to levels that are within shouting distance of the highs we'd seen in at the beginning, as you mentioned earlier, the Russia Ukraine
0: taking corn up 50 cents since what was it, a couple months ago? And yeah, good strength there.
1: So if we had done this report on the 10th, we'd have a different view than we have right now, given what's just happened in last week. We should mention soybeans. We have a couple minutes left. Supply demand balance sheet did show some changes for the old crop marketing year. Still at 1040 as a price, but they did end up through a number of small increase in exports. Did see the total usage number go up about 10 million, and any stocks down to 330 million, not changed hardly at all. 7.7% stocks to use for the new crop marketing year. There was an increase in about 700,000 acres planted and harvested in their estimates for USDA's estimates for beans. No change in the yields. So you combine a 10 million bushel lower beginning stocks number, a 40 million bushel higher production estimate, and supplies up 30 million. And that was offset by about 30 million bushels higher estimate for exports. And you're in essence the same place in terms of stocks and stocks to use and price. So, you know, here we get pretty excited about corn in July, tasseling and reproductive phases. We tend to really be focused on beans in August. So yield uncertainty really hasn't come into play a lot yet, but along with the strong focus on what's happening internationally in the wheat, I would say from my domestic point of view, I'm really watching hot weather forecasts and whatever else comes out to see what we see for yields and how that ends up and changes the supply situation and our expectation of ending stocks. So we'll see. So here we're doing this in July, bring on August, and we'll see if there's any weather risk to worry about.
0: So switching over to the global situation, Dan, the only really noteworthy change that I've seen there is an increase in Chinese imports. We've raised by about 1 million tons for both 25-26, up to 13 million metric tons, and then they raise next year up 1 million tons to 115 million metric tons. The other good news is really on the meal side of things. Non-China imports is expected to increase by nearly 7 million metric tons, up 4.2%. That's an equivalent of 330 million bushels of soybeans. Not a small sum, and that should lend support, particularly when we look at that crush situation as we struggle to clear that soybean meal as that whole crush complex continues to be driven by the biofuels and the oil demand.
2: Daniel, Guy, I appreciate you both taking the time to join us today.
1: Thank you very much.
2: That was the senior economist at the IGP Institute at K-State, Guy Allen, and K-State grant economist, Daniel O'Brien. We're cutting to a short break now, but we'll be right back.
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5: 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In the grain markets for corn, September is up 1 3/4 at 4.43 1/4. December is up 2 at 4.66, and March is up 2 at 4.81 and

0: For the Kansas City wheat, September is up 13 and a quarter at 729 and a half. December is up 13 at 744 and a quarter. And March is up 12 and three quarters at 755 and a half. For the Chicago wheat, September is up 6 and three quarters at 681 and a half. December is up 7 and a half at 698 and a half. And March is up 8 at 712 and a quarter. In the soybeans, August is up 8 at 1203. September is up 8 and three quarters at 1193 and three quarters. And November is up 8 and a half at 1203 and a half. For the soybean meal, August is down 190 at 321. September is down 230 at 318.20. And October is down 280 at 315.90. In the soybean oil, August is up 273 at 75.16. September is up 249 at 74.20. And October is up 230 at 73.30. In the cotton futures, October is down 12 at 77.57. December is down 27 at 79.03. And March is down 35 at 80.35. In the livestock futures for live cattle, August is down 130 at 225.75. October is down $1.02 at 222.25. And December is down 120 at 222. For the feeder cattle, August is up 90 at 347.50. September is up 15 at 340.50. And October is down 42 at 334.02. For the lean hogs, August is up 120 at 101.47, October is up 102 at 87.95, and December is up 77 at 78.72. In the oil futures, West Texas crude is up 195 at 80.90, gasoline is up 9 cents at 338, and heating oil is up 5 cents at 408. And that's been a look at your markets here on KFRM. Coming up next is the weather forecast and the last segment of Agriculture Today. And shortly we'll hear from the History Guy.
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0: This is Steve Knopfsinger, and it's time for a look at your weather forecast here on KFRM. For Nebraska today, it'll be sunny with highs in the mid-90s. South winds will be at 5 to 10 miles per hour. For tonight, it'll be mainly clear with lows in the mid-60s to around 70. South winds will be at 5 to 10 miles per hour. For Saturday, it'll be mostly sunny with highs in the mid-90s. Light south to southeast winds will be prevalent. For Saturday night, it'll be mostly clear and quiet with lows in the upper 60s to low 70s. South winds will be light and variable. For Oklahoma today, there'll be a mix of clouds and sun with a slight chance for showers and storms. Highs will be in the low to mid 90s with south winds at 10 to 15 miles per hour. For tonight, there will be a slight chance for a shower or storm in the east. Otherwise, it'll be partly cloudy to mostly clear. Lows will be in the mid to upper 60s in the panhandle and low to mid 70s to the east. South winds will be at 5 to 10 miles per hour. For Saturday, there will be a mix of clouds and sun with a slight chance for showers and storms in the east. Highs will be in the low to mid 90s with south winds at 5 to 10 miles per hour. For Saturday night, it'll be clear to partly cloudy with a slight chance for a shower or storm early east of the panhandle. Lows will be in the upper 60s in the panhandle and low to mid 70s in the eastern part of the state. South winds will be around 5 miles per hour. For Kansas today, it'll be sunny to partly cloudy with a slight chance for storms in the south. Highs will be in the low 90s with south winds at 5 to 15 miles per hour. For tonight, it'll be clear to partly cloudy with lows in the mid to upper 60s in the west and low to mid 70s in the east. South winds will be at 5 to 10 miles per hour. For Saturday, it'll be sunny to partly cloudy with a slight chance for a shower or storm late in the southeastern part of the state. Highs will be in the low to mid 90s with south winds at around 5 to 10 miles per hour. For Saturday night, it'll be mainly clear with a slight chance for a shower or storm early in the southeast. Lows will be in the upper 60s in the west and low to mid 70s in the east. South winds will be around 5 miles per hour. And that's been a look at your weather forecast here on KFRM, the voice of the plains.
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3: You're tuned in to Agriculture Today, and we conclude our Friday show with a weather update from K-State meteorologist Chip Redmond. Chip, thanks for joining us today.
4: Yeah, thanks for having me.
3: Chip, how hot of weather have we really been seeing across Kansas this past week?
4: Yeah, so we had quite a few hundreds. They're mostly focused further west and southwest, where we still have drought. We did have a lot of drought improvements in June. Unfortunately, a lot of that moisture pauses are starting to go away pretty quick. When you get a couple of days of 90s and 100s, the moisture tends to go away and lose it through evaporation and evapotranspiration. In southwest Kansas, with that longer duration dry period than what we've seen further east, and that allowed temperatures to skyrocket up into the 100s for many days in a row. Thankfully, we had a break. We got a little bit more moisture in the atmosphere, and granted, we didn't get precipitation, but that just kind of helped cool things down throughout this week. And we had temperatures really only in the 90s for most of the state, and that and even some 80s, and that really helped bring some temporary relief to what was seemingly going to be a really hot period. Now, it doesn't mean we're out of the woods yet with heat, but definitely a break in what was a pretty good stretch of 100-degree weather.
3: Are we going to see any precipitation as we look forward?
4: Yeah, so like I mentioned, it's been pretty dry over the last week in really only isolated areas, the southern Flint Hills and I guess the Flint Hills in general. Got some spotty showers and thunderstorms that really, unless you got lucky and were under one of those, you didn't get much. We're kind of stuck. We're stuck under this ridge of high pressure, the highs over the central plains, and it's taken flow basically from the Rocky Mountains north into southern Canada, then east through the Great Lakes, and then south to the Gulf, and then back west up into the Rocky, northwest into the Rocky. So it's kind of spinning clockwise around us, but we're right in the middle. And so that means we really don't have a lot of weather changes expected through the course of the next week. We're going to keep temperatures warm, you know, around seasonal, and then we're going to climb to above normal by the end of the weekend, potentially hundreds of turn. Then we got a push of moisture that we're watching by maybe mid next week that is going to basically wrap clockwise around that low and come out of the Rockies, which this moisture actually originated in the Pacific Ocean, where we had Elida, which is a hurricane right now. And that moisture is going to wrap over the northern Rockies and into the southern plains. And that's going to probably allow for one or two storm systems to push eastward across the plains and might actually, what we call kind of like take over that low. We basically put so much moisture, take over that high pressure, that pumps so much moisture into that high pressure, we start getting spotty showers and storms more widespread. They just bubble up in the afternoon. There's no wind shear, so they just sit there at one spot and then they fall apart. That's probably the pattern change we're going to see towards the end of next week. I don't think it'll be overly widespread, but really that's the greatest chance of moisture. No real big storm system expected until we really break down this high pressure. And I think it's going to be a wild summer. This is when we see these peak high pressure systems that are slow to move and very, very slow to change the weather across Kansas.
3: Any good news for farmers looking up ahead?
4: Well, it depends on the farmer, right? Depends on when the crops are planted. We definitely are getting some growing degree days this summer, where I know last year this time we were really struggling with some heat units. So at least you're getting those, but fortunately we need timely precipitation. And our eyes got to turn to that East Pacific again off the Baja of California. We're expecting more tropical activity. And that's optimistic to at least bring some of that moisture up and around and into the plains. But unfortunately, confidence is pretty low. We've already started to dry things out, and it's going to take fairly big pattern change to bring more widespread precipitation in timely. And I'm not very confident that's going to occur just with this current pattern and without any bigger forcing coming in. And, you know, it's the time of year for slow weather change, but we need some frontal passage or something to kind of push in on this high and shove it off. Or we need a really impressive hurricane to push into the either the southwestern United States or in the southeast. And right now, those storm systems, the southwest is contributing moisture, but those systems are all steering out into the ocean. So we're not really getting that big pattern change. And I think we're kind of status quo, likely drier than normal and warmer than normal through the end of July at the very least, and potentially into early August.
3: Chip, I appreciate you taking the time to join us today.
4: Yep, thanks for having me.
3: That was K-State meteorologist Chip Redmond. That's all we have for you this week on Agriculture Today, but we'll be back with more for you on Monday.
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7: Regardless of whether you enjoy the occasional libation, wine has been an essential part of human history for millennia. The Greeks and Romans had a god of wine. It's been an essential part of religious ceremonies for many religions for at least thousands of years. It's memorialized on Egyptian tombs, where wine was considered to be an essential part of the afterlife. And of course, for many hundreds of years, drinking wine and beer was safer than drinking water. The roots of the wine industry go very deep, and of course they continue today. According to Statista, the global wine market in 2018 was valued at more than $350 billion. And yet all this long history could not protect the wine industry from devastation. The great wine blight of the 19th century threatened the very existence of grapes, and how a pestilence that was brought by vines from the United States ended up being eradicated by those same vines is history that deserves to be remembered. It is believed that the old world vine named Vitis vinifera originated in the Caucasus and Zagros mountain regions east of the Black Sea, where some of the highest peaks in Europe spread through Azerbaijan, northern Iran, and eastern Turkey. A Stone Age people known as the Shulaveri Shomu were using obsidian tools, domesticating cattle and growing grapes as far back as 8,000 years ago. The first known winery was established in a cave system in Armenia somewhere around 4100 BC, near the village of Ereni, which is still known for its winemaking. With the spread of civilization south and west through the Mediterranean, grapes and wine also spread. Over thousands of years, the plant diversified and adapted to various climes and locations, leading to what is now over 1,300 different varieties of grapes. In areas where wine grapes were a greater agricultural staple, larger numbers of varieties flourished. For example, in France and Italy combined, there are currently more than 500 varieties of grapes, whereas Greece has fewer than 80, and Turkey only a third of that. French colonists in America tried to establish vineyards in Florida with European vines as early as the 17th century. These failed without the colonists understanding why. However, the Spanish missionaries had success with the European vines in Texas in the 17th century and then California in the 18th century. And California wine, and therefore grapes, boomed during the Gold Rush. In 1837, when German immigrants began settling in the Missouri River lands at current-day Herman, Missouri, they found native grapevines in abundance. The early town settlers sold vacant lots for $50 over 5 years interest-free, with the only condition being that they had to be used for grapes. Over the following years, their wine quality quickly improved with the introduction of cultivated varieties and the help of a self-taught man named George Hussman. Hussman's family immigrated to Herman when he was 10. His father began growing grapes, and George planted his own vines on his father's farm at the age of 20. Without any formal higher education, he became a renowned scientist and educator, and furthermore, is considered the father of the Missouri grape industry. Hussman studied soil types and experimented with hybrids to find grapes that would thrive in the heat and humidity of summer and freezing cold of winter in Missouri. Meanwhile, Europe was enjoying the benefits of globalization. Grapes were brought from America for grafting and experimenting with different varieties. Steamships shortened trips across the ocean, bringing imports from all over the world. But with the spread of goods came disease. Sometime before 1863, vines containing a tiny aphid-like pest were rooted in France. Called phylloxera, for the Greek for dry leaf, the pest devastated thousands of acres of grapevines in France in the 1800s in what was called the Great French Wine Blight. The blight then spread throughout Europe, as far away as Africa and Australia, and eventually even to the European vines in California. The French government tasked a group of men with uncovering the cause of the blight. Jules Planchon, a French botanist and head of the Botanical Sciences Department at Montpellier University, examined dying and dead plants and roots and declared phylloxera to be the cause. But in late 19th century Europe, scientists were not always a trusted lot. Industrialization and modernization were new, and old thinking with myths and legends still carried weight. Even for those who concluded that the bug caused the disease, the complex life cycle made insecticides and chemicals ineffective in stopping the plague. Vintners went to extreme lengths to try to eradicate the infestations, and the French government offered a bounty to the hero who could find the cure. Some of these remedies included flooding vineyards, burning vineyards, and applying urine or garlic, or simply praying. Estimates claimed the loss was as high as 9/10 of grape production. The stakes were high, but the enemy was still partially a mystery. The life cycle of phylloxera is strange. It was called Phylloxera vasatrix, or the devastator, because in one form, aptly called the root form, it feeds on the roots of the vine, injecting a poison that prevents the natural healing of the plant, forming nodules and eventually killing the plant entirely. In another form, the sexual form, the male and female hatch, completely lacking a digestive system. They mate, and then the male dies. The female lays one lone egg before she, too, dies. This egg becomes a nymph of the leaf form, which lays eggs and galls on the leaves that form embryos through asexual reproduction, which can become either leaf form or go subterranean to infect the roots as the root form, producing up to 7 generations, which can all reproduce asexually, or become the sexual form, ad nauseum. The generation born in autumn overwinters in the roots to emerge in spring. To complicate things more, in certain humid climates, they can also transform into a winged version, flying to other vines to bring more devastation. And to complicate matters even further, phylloxera survive mainly in different stages of this cycle, depending on which type of vine they're invading. The roots of the European grape Vitis vinifera are thinner, so the subterranean version destroys the plant from the roots, injecting its poison and killing it off completely within a few seasons. The Native American grape rootstocks are sturdier and mostly unaffected, and the vines are tolerant to the bug, which procreates as the leaf form, feeding on the vines and producing annoying galls that don't kill off the plant. For those old world vines, when the plant died, the bug moved on, and so examining the dead plants didn't actually reveal the presence of the bug, even though by then it would be covering the neighboring vineyards. Two schools of thought emerged. There were those who thought phylloxera was causing the illness, but there were others who thought that phylloxera was merely a symptom, that the bugs moved in as the plant was already dying. Meanwhile, back in Missouri, Vitis labrusca was flourishing, producing about 1.3 million gallons of wine and even winning awards. Stonehill Winery, which was the second largest winery in the United States and third largest in the world, won the highest honor, Best Wine of All Nations, at the 1873 Vienna World Expo with its American heritage grape, the Norton. And American scientist Charles Valentine Riley, the first state entomologist for the state of Missouri, confirmed Planchon's theory of phylloxera as the cause of the blight. He also noted that Vitis labrusca and other American vines, native and hybrid, were resistant to the bug and advised grafting these resistant American rootstocks. Importing the American grape rootstocks and grafting French vines onto it would make the vines themselves resistant to the organism. Yet for many French vintners, the thought of grafting their European vines onto American rootstock, the same American rootstock which had harbored the vile creature currently wreaking havoc on their livelihood, was abhorrent. The options were limited. Spend vast sums of money on chemicals that may or may not work, give up their grapes to hire themselves to larger vineyards in need of help, or simply replace their grapevines with wheat or other agricultural goods. The economic impact of phylloxera was enormous. It is estimated that in the 15 years period from the late 1850s to the mid-1870s, France's wine industry took a loss of over 10 billion francs. But those vintners that were determined to save their grapes at any cost began grafting. American rootstocks from various regions were gathered and sent to France. 10 million from Missouri alone, although those were eventually discarded because they did not fare well on the French soil. Thomas Munson, a Texas horticulturalist and prolific breeder of grapes, suggested the use of rootstock from the Central Hill region of Texas because the soil there resembled the limestone soil in many vineyards of France, making them most appropriate for the location. Frost grapes, or Vitis riparia, a widespread indigenous North American species being well known for its hardiness, also became a popular choice, although on its own, this variety of grape is not suitable for wine. And with the trial and error of grafting and growing, eventually vintners grafting European vines onto resistant American rootstock proved successful. The process was officially adopted, and the reconstitution of grapes in Europe and around the world began. For his part in saving grapes, Riley received the French Grand Gold Medal and was named a Chevalier of the Legion of Honor in 1884. Munson received the Order of Agricultural Merit in 1888. Planchon had a square named in his honor in Montpelier with a stone monument. It depicts a farmer offering thanks to Planchon, with the inscription on the back noting that it was the Americans who saved the French wine industry. Yet the bounty that was promised, over 300,000 francs, was never awarded, as the French government decided that the blight wasn't cured, but rather a workaround was found with grafting. Phylloxera is still a threat, as there's still no chemical that can deter the pest, and there's very few rootstocks today that have not been grafted onto phylloxera-resistant rootstock. But variety is important to the protection of grapes, and one of the problems today is that some 50 of the most popular types, things like Cabernet Sauvignon or Merlot or Chardonnay, make up some three-quarters of the grapes grown in vineyards. And some other varieties are essentially going extinct because vintners are driven by economic concerns to grow these popular and well-known varieties. For example, there's some $2.5 billion worth of Chardonnay sold in the United States every year, a powerful incentive to grow that popular variety. But the species richness and diversity is what protects it from things like pests and diseases and changes in climate. And part of this problem came as a result of the wine blight. Vermont vintner Diedrich Heeken explained in a 2018 edition of the magazine Wine Enthusiast, "After rescuing the world's wine industry, the French government chose to push down rising interest in hybrids through a savvy smear campaign, and Western winemaking cultures inherited a negative bias. Saving French wine created a culture that excluded the grapes that had saved it." Wine importer Andrew Stover notes in the same article that American varieties were further damaged when the U.S. wine industry was virtually wiped out during Prohibition. And one solution is to simply broaden your scope. Go to the store and pick out a different bottle, not just the one because you recognize the name, but maybe something just because you like the bottle or just the type of grape you've never tried before. Food and Wine magazine suggests that maybe you try Ferment, which is Hungary's primary white, or Blaufränkisch, which is an Austrian medium-bodied red. But our friends over at the Stone Hill Winery, whom we'd like to thank for their gracious help in researching this episode, might suggest a fine Missouri Norton. If you try something different, you might convince a vintner to continue to cultivate a different grape, maybe an indigenous variety, or maybe a variety whose history goes all the way back to ancient Egypt. You might even help to preserve wine for future generations. And that would be history that deserves to be remembered. I hope you enjoyed this episode of The History Guy, short snippets of forgotten history between 10 and 15 minutes long. Be sure to follow The History Guy on Facebook, Instagram, Twitter, and check out our merchandise on teespring.com. And if you'd like more episodes on forgotten history, all you need to do is subscribe.
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8: Do you always feel on edge, wondering what others think of you? 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
0: It's time for a look at your markets here on KFRM. In the grain markets for corn, September's up 1.5 at 443. December's up 1.75 at 465.75. And March is up 1.75 at 481.25. For the Kansas City wheat, September's up 12.5 at 729. December's up 12 at 743.25. And March is up 12 at 754.75. In the Chicago wheat, September's up 6 at 680.75. December's up 6.5 at 697.5. And March is up 7 at 711.25. For the soybeans, August is up 6.75 at 1201.75. September is up 7.5 at 1192.75, and November's up 8 at 1203. For the soybean meal, August is down 2 at 320.90, September's down 240 at 318.10, and October is down 290 at 315.80. In the soybean oil, August is up 281 at 75.24, September's up 258 at 74.29, and October is up 238 at 73.38. In the cotton futures, October is down 24 at 77.45, December's down 40 now at 78.90, and March is down 46 at 80.24. In the livestock futures for live cattle, August is down 272 at 224.30. October is down 257 at 220.72, and December is down 267 at 220.47. For the feeder cattle, August is down 160 at 345, September is down 250 at 337.85, and October is down 347 at 330.97. For the lean hogs, August is up 162 at 101.90, October is up 130 at 88.25, and December is up 92 at 78.87. In the oil futures, West Texas crude is up 240 at 81.35, gasoline is up 12 cents at 340, and heating oil is up 4 cents at 308. And that's been a look at your markets here on KFRM. Coming up next, we got livestock lines. And shortly, we'll have morning market analysis with Pinion.
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0: This is Steve Knopfsinger with Livestock Lines, and today I'm talking with Dr. Sandy Johnson. She's an extension specialist with the Kansas State Northwest Research and Extension Center in Colby, Kansas. Today, she's going to talk about a recent online publication with a study on gestation length and weaning ease and other traits in beef cattle and the potential implications for future genetic selection of these and other traits. Sandy, you recently had a publication in K-State Research and Extension Beef Tips. When is she due? Understanding gestation length in modern beef cattle. I was wondering, for our listening audience, could you talk about that and some of the findings that you had?
13: Sure. You know, as I work with producers that do fixed-time insemination, it's very common. Our discussion is, well, it's 283 days, and I think I have one or two left to calve. You know, most of these calves are coming earlier than what we kind of had that traditional value of length of gestation of 283 days. So I felt like, well, surely there's more data out there on this. But, of course, we've got to have that AI. We don't always know in natural service when that occurs. So as we have more AI observations, we can look at that gestation length more specifically. So there was a North Carolina State student that worked with the Angus Association and looked at records from 2000 to 2020, and the average gestation length was 279 days, so at least 4 days shorter on average than what we typically think. And in fact, 68% of those observations, or two-thirds, fell between 274 days and 283 days. And so if we look at the relationships between the trends in birth weight and calving ease and gestation length, we know that we've made birth weight smaller and smaller, and essentially when we look at gestation length over time, it's becoming shorter and shorter. And so we know that we're now generating some 40 and 50-pound calves, as everybody wants calving ease, but all things in moderation. So, you know, we do see some very short gestation lengths now. And, of course, this is in the Angus breed, and we know that some breeds, particularly the Indicus breeds, do have longer gestation. But most breeds have been looking at calving ease and so trying to reduce calf birth weight.
0: And from those findings, it looked like they made quite a bit of progress, and gestation length was actually had a little bit higher heritability, too. Is there any concerns or anything as far as how far you can take it, or where do you think it might or could be headed?
13: Yeah, you know, we don't know. I think in people's efforts to totally eliminate calving difficulty, I don't think we're ever going to do that because stuff happens. There's twins, there's something wrong, the calf dies, or, you know, calf's not doing its part in terms of parturition. And probably we could moderate our selection on birth weight and calving ease. If we continue to reduce these things, we'll have more and more problems with, you know, small calves are going to have trouble surviving if they have a cold weather insult when very young. And so we need to think about how much of various traits that we need and understand that most people can make some moderation in their selection for calving ease. They don't need the most extreme calving ease bulls that are out there. And we really don't know the implications for shortening gestation length. We probably know more about premature babies and what they're able to do at certain development stages than we do, say, a beef animal. But, you know, we might expect that certain processes during development take a certain amount of time. And there could be some penalty for that down the road. I've, you know, that's purely speculation, but moderation in selection is always a good thing.
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13: If you go to ksubeef.org, and the link to Beef Tips is right at the top, and look at those July articles, it's in there. ksubeef.org, and look for the Beef Tips link.
0: Thank you, Sandy, for sharing that with us today. This is Steve Knopfsinger with Livestock Lines. 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
0: 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Aaron, how are the markets doing today?
16: Well, good morning and happy Friday. Grains were higher at the break this morning, and corn in particular is finding it hard to have a strong conviction to the upside. The world seems to be focused on the Middle East conflict when it seems like the bigger developments are taking place in the Black Sea. Primary reason for this change in Ukraine's impressive development of drone technology that allows it to target Russia's energy infrastructure deep inside the country. The objective was to reduce Putin's ability to fund the war while also reducing the amount of fuel available to supply troops and equipment on the front lines. Ukraine expected Russia to make the war its top priority for limited energy supplies, but that would leave consumers short and eroding public support for the war in Russia. The second objective was then to directly strike Russia's ability to export crude oil and products to generate revenue, as well as Russia's ability to ship fuel and supplies to the front lines in Ukraine. As such, Ukraine has struck first at Russian export facilities and focused on direct hits on ships on the Sea of Azov carrying fuel, crude oil, and other supplies related to the war effort or related to revenue-generating aspects. As many as 147 Russia ships has been hit within an 11-day period, shutting down the Kerch Strait and the Sea of Azov. Russia hit back by doubling down on strikes on Ukraine grain export facilities and started directly hitting grain ships, effectively shutting down Ukraine's over-water export capacity. Ukraine will seek other avenues for export as it did in 2022, but it can never be as effective in supplying the world with wheat when its ports are shut down. Russia has lost the Sea of Azov for exporting crude oil and wheat and is very close to losing another major alternative port if and when Ukraine starts to target grain ships near that port. Insurance rates for all shippers in the Black Sea or anywhere near these ports are soaring, and shipping companies are increasingly reluctant to take that risk. President Trump remains focused on China. Yesterday's speech on voter fraud reflected concerns about China, but there's not a lot new here. China meddles in our business, and we meddle in theirs, but his recent notice that he would not sign off on an extension of the U.S.-Canada-Mexico agreement on trade is also all about China, as many of his actions in Iran, Venezuela, Greenland, etc. As for the USMCA, we're not going to stop trading with Canada and Mexico, but President Trump does not wants to negotiate for more restrictions on transshipment of Chinese products through these countries, as well as other agreements that China tries to make with these countries to circumvent U.S. interests. Corn closed near the lows yesterday and doesn't have a lot of fire under it this morning. The forecast next week is calling for milder temperatures in the plains and Midwest and better chances of rain. For the past week or so, the market has been looking at the hot and dry forecasts during pollination, so a change in that forecast is giving the market one less thing to worry about. Rains in next week will be more focused in the lower Midwest and the Delta, with chances above normal precipitation in the western corn belt 2 weeks out. U.S. corn areas under drought were unchanged at 19% compared to 12% a year ago. EU crops continue to take it on the chin, with French conditions falling into their 6% in the good to excellent category to 41% compared to 72% a year ago. Yesterday's export sales were quite weak and have rattled the bulls, being that they have been leaning on those export numbers for quite a while now. We will see if it was just a fluke or if it was a change in export pace, which could shake things up. In South America, Argentina's harvest is now 62% complete. President Trump announced a near 25% tariff on Brazilian imports of ethanol and other products. Beans were back and forth last night, but calmed down this morning on the north side of unchanged. More moderate forecast for the week weighing on the beans, but improved exports are outweighing that here at the moment. There were several flash sales announced this morning, with Unknown buying 110,000 tons, Mexico purchasing 256,000 tons, and China purchasing 340,000 tons. China has been a value buyer and seems like it waits for pullbacks before making their move. Hopefully the demand will continue, but it could be sporadic as the market bounces around. U.S. bean areas under drought fell 1% to 18% compared to 7% a year ago, with the eastern bean growing regions nearly free from drought conditions. Argentinian farmers have sold only 43.3% of their crop versus 51.3% a year ago. Producers have been hoping for a tax holiday, which has not come, and Argentinian crushers are relying more on imported beans from Paraguay to supplement their needs. For now, beans have been had good conditions and not had any major stress on the crop, but we'll see how things go in August when we are setting pods. Hot and dry conditions during that time could give the bean market more of a weather premium, so we'll see how things look when we get down the road. Wheat continues to impress and hold on with double-digit gains in the KC this morning. Wheat was lower in the overnight, but has continued support from the geopolitical events in the Middle East and the Black Sea. After over 4 years of fighting, the market has grown somewhat callous to the Russian-Ukraine war, but with a recent escalation and a targeting of ships and commodity infrastructure, it has given more relevance to the grains and the commodities as a whole. Russia wheat harvest is ongoing, and fuel supplies for farmers are a government priority. Another bullish global news factor this morning is that Western Australia grain industries forecasting a potential 25 to 30% decline in production this season, with hot and dry conditions due to El Nino anticipated over the next few months. Argentina's wheat seedings are now 92% complete, and conditions are 70% good to excellent, up from 51% a year ago. The cattle market continues to show signs that the bull run is coming to an end, with relentless selling, with another week closed yesterday for the 14th consecutive session. Cash weakness is clearly the factor on the current break, but there has been some notable speculative liquidation for the past few weeks as open interest sits near the lows of the year. The new 25% tariff on Brazil's imports starting July 22nd excludes beef. The dramatically weakened technical outlook lately has turned the trend lower, and rallies are likely to find sellers. There were no cash cattle trade reported yesterday, although there were some bids in Kansas yesterday morning at 238, down nearly $10 from the weighted average prior week. The five-day weighted average for the week now stands at 241.89, down from 247.90 at the end of last week. USDA estimated cattle slaughter came in at 109,000 head Thursday, bringing the total for the week to 433,000 head, up from 430 last week at this time. USDA box beef cutout was down 290 at mid-session on Thursday and closed 194 lower at 369.34. This was down from 380.81 the previous week. Looking over at the current markets, September corn is up 1 3/4 at 443 1/4, the December up 2 at 466, and the March up 1 3/4 at 481 1/4. August soybeans are up 7 1/4 at 1202 1/4, the September up 7 at 1192 1/4, and the November up 7 1/2 at 1202 1/2, and January up 7 at 1216 1/2. September KC wheat is up 12 at 728 1/2, the December up 11 3/4 at 743, and the March up 11 1/2 at 754 1/4. September Chicago is up 4 3/4 at 679 1/2, the December up 5 3/4 at 696 3/4, and the March up 6 3/4 at 711. Over in the livestock, August live cattle are down 207.5 at 225. The October down 205 at 221.15. The December down 242.5 at 220.77.5. And the February down 232.5 at 221.67.5. August feeders down 112.5 at 345.47.5. The September down 217.5 at 338.17.5. The October down 317.5 at 331.27.5. And the November down 345 at 3-2660 in Azaria Markets.
0: Thank you, Aaron. 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
16: Yeah, if anybody has any questions or would like to talk with a risk manager opinion about what you're doing for marketing in your operation, please give us a call at 888-452-8751.
0: Thanks, Aaron. Have a good one.
16: You as well. Thank you.
0: Coming up next, we got Town Hall News and some Oklahoma news, the weather forecast, and shortly we'll hear from Managing for Profit.
17: Breaking news this hour from Town Hall. I'm Rich Thomason. Lettuce from Mexico has been identified as the culprit in a widespread outbreak of a nasty diarrhea-inducing ailment. The Centers for Disease Control and Prevention says the shredded iceberg lettuce was served at Taco Bell eateries in five states: Indiana, Kentucky and Michigan, Ohio, and West Virginia. Is communist China messing with the U.S. elections? President Trump says it is. You can probably guess Beijing's response.
18: On Thursday night, in an address to the nation, President Donald Trump said this.
19: China and other countries have been trying to meddle in our elections. Evidence of fraud has been buried.
18: Now China has responded, saying it has never interfered in U.S. elections and has no interest in doing so. And China says Washington should stop making what it says are groundless accusations. Donna Water, Washington.
17: Britain gets a new prime minister next week, and newly minted Labour Party leader Andy Burnham is the man.
20: The center-left party will announce the results of a leadership contest to replace departing Prime Minister Keir Starmer, in which Burnham was the only contender. He had secured nominations from 379 of the 403 Labour lawmakers in the House of Commons as of Thursday night. Burnham, the former mayor great of Manchester, has been prime minister in waiting for weeks, but he has revealed little details about his policy priorities. After winning a special election for a seat in parliament a month ago, he pledged to build a politics, quote, based on unity and hope, and an economy that spreads growth evenly across the country. Bernie Bennett reporting.
17: Air quality advisories and alerts stretch from the Midwest through the Ohio Valley, the Great Lakes, Mid-Atlantic, and the Northeast. A result of hundreds of wildfires that continue to rage north of the border in Canada. Watching Wall Street this morning, the Dow is down 73 points, the Nasdaq off 419 points. More on these stories, townhall.com.
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17: A new dollar coin honoring America's 250th anniversary features the image of a familiar face.
23: We are saying so long to the penny, but now the U.S. Mint is about to make a new gold-colored coin worth $1, and it will have President Trump's face etched on it next to the words, "In God We Trust." Treasury Secretary Scott Bessent saying the new coin is in commemoration of the country's 250th birthday and will have the years 1776 to 2026 printed on it. The new coin is currently in production and is expected to be in circulation this fall. Laura Winters reporting.
17: Overnight Russian attacks on Ukraine killed at least 4 civilians, wounded 20, according to Ukrainian President Zelensky. The attacks coming as Zelensky deals with a political crisis after firing his popular defense minister. That dismissal sparking public protests and unrest within the military leadership. News and analysis, townhall.com.
1: The British government wants FIFA to investigate Argentina's soccer team.
2: That comes after Argentine players posed with a banner claiming sovereignty over the Falkland Islands. That incident happened after Argentina defeated England 2-1 in a World Cup semifinal. The banner read, "The Falkland Islands are Argentine." FIFA rules ban political messaging, and the team could face disciplinary action. A UK spokesman calls the behavior entirely inappropriate. Jason Walker reporting.
1: SpaceX's next Starship test flight on hold until at least next week after yesterday's launch was scrubbed at the last minute. The mega rocket was preparing to blast off from Texas when some of its engines failed to ignite. Without all 33 engines firing, the automatic launch system halted everything amid billowing clouds of smoke and vapor. More on these stories, townhall.com.
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5: It's Trish Swoboda, and it's time to take a look at your Oklahoma news today in your Oklahoma Journal entry. Oklahoma City Mayor David Holt said the city's rapid growth is creating new opportunities, but also increasing the need for infrastructure improvements.
24: We get work done each year in this room. This is my 8th State of the City address, and each of them has served a specific purpose to take this mission-focused city into its next endeavor.
5: During his annual State of the City address, Holt said Oklahoma City could reach a population of 1 million as early as 2050.
24: Sometime in the next couple of years, we will pass 732,000 residents, which means at that point, we will have completely doubled the population we had in 1970. So we know that people are going to keep moving here. That means population will continue to grow, and by 2055, we'll almost surely be a city of 1 million people.
5: He said the city must act now to improve roads and transportation to keep pace with that growth. Holt pointed to plans for a proposed commuter rail line connecting Norman, Oklahoma City, and Edmond in partnership with One Transit. He also highlighted major sports projects, announcing Oklahoma City's new professional soccer club, OKC United. The team is expected to play in the MAPS 4 multipurpose stadium when it opens in time for the 2028 USL Championship season. He noted that Oklahoma City is simultaneously building a new arena and soccer stadium, calling the project's investments in the city's future and quality of life. Oklahoma Attorney General Gentner Drummond's Organized Crime Task Force raided 2 dispensaries and a convenience store in northeastern Oklahoma last week after receiving reports of suspected illegal activity. Agents searched Dink Dispensary and On Track Express in Bristow, along with a nearby residence. Investigators allege the dispensary sold marijuana to people without identification or valid Oklahoma Medical Marijuana Authority cards, while the convenience store sold THC products, including marijuana pre-rolls. Authorities seized processed marijuana and related products, and 2 people were arrested. The operation involved the Organized Crime Task Force, the Oklahoma Medical Marijuana Authority, and the Bristow Police Department. House Speaker Kyle Hilbert, whose district includes Bristow, thanked law enforcement for targeting illegal marijuana operations and drug trafficking. In a separate investigation, agents arrested 1 person at Black Purple Kush Dispensary in Tulsa after a routine inventory raised concerns. Authorities seized more than 1,000 fentanyl pills, heroin, ecstasy, cocaine, and 118 pounds of processed marijuana. Owner Terrence Lewis faces charges including fentanyl trafficking, possession of drug proceeds, possession of a firearm during the commission of a felony, and possession of a controlled dangerous substance. Oklahoma drivers are paying significantly more at the pump than they were earlier this year, with higher fuel prices adding an estimated $19 a week to the cost of driving for the average motorist. According to AAA, Oklahoma's average price for regular gasoline has climbed to about $3.98 per gallon, while the national average is around $4.51. The increase marks a sharp jump from prices seen at the beginning of the year and has forced many families to rethink their budgets. Drivers told KJRH that they are cutting back on discretionary spending, including dining out and shopping, to offset the higher cost of filling their tanks. Some said it now costs more than $70 to fill a vehicle, while others are shopping around for the lowest prices, even though savings between stations are often minimal. The higher fuel costs comes during the busy summer travel season, when demand typically increases. While prices remain below Oklahoma's record average of $4.66 per gallon in June 2022, many drivers say the recent increases are straining household budgets and hope prices begin to decline in the coming weeks. The Creek County Sheriff's Office is mourning the loss of Deputy Adam James Heitman, who died after suffering a medical emergency following an operation to arrest a wanted felon. Heitman's death has been recognized as a line-of-duty death. Authorities said Heitman, 38, and his canine partner, Thanos, were part of a multi-agency team that tracked and arrested a suspect who fled on foot by crossing a fence, a creek, and an open field. The suspect was taken into custody without incident. Less than an hour later, Heitman experienced a medical emergency at the sheriff's office. Fellow deputies and Oklahoma Highway Patrol troopers provided aid before he was transported to a hospital where he was pronounced dead. Heitman joined the Creek County Sheriff's Office in 2022 after serving with the Kiefer Police Department and the U.S. Marine Corps, including a deployment to Iraq. He is survived by his wife and two daughters. Funeral arrangements are pending. Into custody without incident. Less than an hour later, Heitman experienced a medical emergency at the sheriff's office. Fellow deputies and Oklahoma Highway Patrol troopers provided aid before he was transported to a hospital where he was pronounced dead. Heitman joined the Creek County Sheriff's Office in 2022 after serving with the Kiefer Police Department and the U.S. Marine Corps, including a deployment to Iraq.

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4: Now time for weather update for this Friday, July 17th. In Nebraska tonight, mainly clear skies expected with lows in the mid-60s to around 70. On Saturday, mostly sunny skies with highs in the mid-90s. In Oklahoma tonight, a slight chance for a shower in the far east, lows in the mid to upper 60s. And on Saturday, mix of clouds and sun with a slight chance for showers and storms in the east, highs in the lower to mid-90s. In Kansas tonight, clear to partly cloudy with lows in the mid to upper 60s. And on Saturday, sunny to partly cloudy with a slight chance for a shower, highs in the lower to mid-90s. And that's been a look at the weather on KFRM.
5: Some call us flyover country. Others think we're just a stop on the highway. Well, they're both wrong. Small towns are the heart of Kansas, and our voices matter, no matter how far we are from KC or Wichita.
6: That's why we must vote no on the deceptive Supreme Court amendment. Right now, judges on the Kansas Supreme Court represent every part of our state, not just the big cities. They're not politicians, they're constitutional experts, and we already have the power to vote for or against them.
5: But if this amendment passes, rural voters will have less power and less say, because it turns judges into politicians, giving billionaire political donors the power to buy seats on the court and decide the law in Kansas. Don't let that happen.
6: Voting no stops big money and big cities from taking over our state Supreme Court. So do your part to protect rural Kansas. Vote no on August 4th.
5: Paid for by Kansans United for Impartial Courts. Chair Micah Kubik.
7: I'm Kara Hart, and this is Managing for Profit on Brownfield. Arlen Suderman, the chief commodities economist with StoneX Group, says demand-driven factors are creating rallies that could give farmers more marketing opportunities. Hear more on Brownfield right after this.
8: Saline County is home to many great communities. That's why we're proud to be part of communities like Brookville, Smolin, and Assyria. Thank you for tuning into the Voice of the Plains, AM 550 KFRM.
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7: Arlen Suderman says the attacks on ports, ships, and export infrastructure that's happening with Russia and Ukraine are affecting wheat and corn prices.
9: I don't see a quick end. Maybe there's something I don't know. But neither side looks like they're on the cusp of crying uncle at this point. They're just going to keep escalating. And the more they escalate, the more that involves the grain and oilseed markets. That would be a positive for prices as we go forward. On the other hand, China, You know, what's their compliance level going to be? Phase one trade agreement was about 60%. If they do 60% on the soybeans, that's basically what USDA already has factored into its balance sheet. If

0: If they go more than that, it tends to be bullish. If it's less than that, it's bearish. What about the other 17 billion of other products? They really haven't started making much movement there. What will the mix be of that? That's not really factored into any of the other balance sheets. So there's a lot of potential intrigue there. And with President Trump and President Xi meeting perhaps three more times this year, that puts some pressure on at least some level of compliance and progress toward compliance. So I think that's going to keep the speculative funds reluctant to be short these markets for a while. If you look at what they purchased and what we have confirmation from USDA at this point, they're starting to make progress. They're behind some recent years. We have seen some producers selling in here. Some of it is stuff they knew they had to sell anyway. And some of the more progressive or aggressive producers are saying, okay, I'm going to sell into this rally and I hope I sell the more additional bushels for a higher price. Or they have a plan for re-ownership if this continues to go higher.
1: He says the opportunity for profitability is there.
0: Depends on where you're at, what part of the Midwest, because margins are certainly different in Iowa and Illinois than they are in Arkansas, for example. But I do think there will be some opportunities, particularly since the Senate is now considering a bill that would give farmers another $20 billion this year. The House version has $12 billion in it. One of those is $1 billion for Florida operators and $11 billion for the rest of the country and for farmers, traditional farmers in the rest of the country. That would also help, but at least the key is, will it help them stay alive and be in business a year from now?
1: I'm Kara Hart, and this is Managing for Profit on Brownfield.
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3: 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No surprise that boomers like their burgers made with beef, which is why the plant-based protein folks are focusing their marketing efforts on younger generations of consumers. At the Plant Protein Innovation Center at the University of Minnesota, founder and director Pam Ismail says younger generations are concerned about sustainability.
5: The new generation might not really care about meat alternative. Give them something that looks good, delicious, and it doesn't have to all come from one meal. We're not asking people to stop eating meat. We just need to find more protein to sustain the growing population.
3: On the other hand, says Ismail,
5: alternative meat is just flooding the market, targeting boomers and Gen X's and Gen Y millennials, because we are trying to produce these products that are plant-based to mimic what we know, but this is not working. It's really causing backlash in terms of ultra-processed.
3: Ismail says plant-based protein marketing could focus on consumer education, including the health benefits and the ability to use oilseed byproducts for human consumption. That's Farm to Fork. I'm Daryl Anderson.
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7: 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Coming up next, the news with Mike Slater.
8: Thank you, Bill. It is Friday, July 17th, 2026. Here's what's happening today in America. Election fraud speech. Thanks a lot, Canada. No more public charges and a teleprompter's betrayal. It's all coming up. Then Bill is going to be here with your message of the day. But first, the president's speech last night dealt mainly with four election integrity issues. First, electronic ballot machines. Second, China getting voter information, 220 million Americans voter information. Third, a Michigan voter registration fraud. And fourth, over a quarter of a million non-citizens on state voter rolls. The biggest headline seems to be not only the Chinese hacking voter information, but the deep state cover-up of that intelligence. The president also said in his speech that NBC and ABC fake news have both said they would not cover this speech because of the fact that they did not like the topic, because they know how corrupt our system is and they don't want to reveal it. These Canadian wildfires have caused a ton of problems with the air quality in our Midwest and Northeast. The air quality index, it's on a scale from 0 to 500. You want to be 0 to 50, maybe you can get up to 100. New York City usually has an air quality index of 60. Well, Detroit's air quality index yesterday was 700. The scale only goes to 500. Other cities across the country in the 2 and 300s. Canada has 858 active fires. A Canadian Senate report just in May said there's not a single authority responsible for wildfire preparedness, response, and recovery in Canada. The Trump administration is reviving a rule that could deny green cards to immigrants who use public benefits, food stamps, Medicaid, housing vouchers, and other forms of welfare. The policy is known as a public charge. If someone is a public charge, then they're not allowed here on a green card. The U.S. Citizenship and Immigration Services said, under President Trump, we are restoring the basic principle that immigrants must be able to support themselves. We have a whole new version of insider trading, these prediction markets. People making bets on different things that are going to happen and then cashing in. But some people have some pretty inside information. For instance, President Trump's longtime teleprompter operator is accused of betting how many mentions the president would make of certain words in a speech. Of course, he would know. He's looking at the speech. He made over a dozen bets over a three-month period and made over $100,000. The president called his actions a disgrace. Thank you again, Bill, for having me on your show yesterday. You can watch that on Bill O'Reilly's YouTube page, also youtube.com/@politicsbyfaith. Bill has your message of the day. Next.
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3: This is Dakota Livesay chronicling another true story taken from the 1800s, a time known to all as the Old West. Someone once said, "A man is known less for the friends than his enemies." Although the subject of today's story had many friends, it was his one enemy that determined his fate.

0: young man, Jack Harris, was a scout for the Army, and he fought in revolutions in Central America. Returning to America, he hunted buffalo, served as a policeman, and did some serious gambling. Settling down, he and Ernest Hart opened the Green Front Saloon in San Antonio. The Green Front was a first-class establishment that even had a vaudeville house on the second floor. Jack Harris became a wealthy man and was well-liked in the San Antonio area. But as is often true, no matter how wealthy you are or how many friends you have, it's your enemies that determine your fate. Jack Harris had one enemy, Ben Thompson. For anyone who doesn't know Ben, he was a hard case who took turns walking on both sides of the law, and Ben wouldn't back down to a buzzsaw. On July 11, 1882, after seething about a gambling dispute that took place 2 years earlier, Ben entered the Green Front Saloon demanding that Jack Harris get his guns and meet him in the street so they could have it out. While Ben was standing in the street, Jack got a shotgun and went to one of the saloon's windows. Before Jack could get off a shot, Ben saw him and shot Jack, killing him. Ben Thompson turned himself into the law, pleading self-defense, and was acquitted. From this experience, one would think Ben Thompson would have realized enemies often determine your fate. But it wasn't so, because less than 2 years later, Ben returned to the vaudeville house in San Antonio, and the enemies he developed from killing Jack Harris put an end to his life. You've just heard another story from Old West Radio. I'm Dakota Livesay.
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2: Is your will any good if you write it in pencil on parchment? The court considered that explosive question in the case of the Peterman's parchment. I'm Curtis Howard with today's Point of Law. Cecilia Whitehall's Uncle Bob was very old and had a very strange history. He also had some strange ideas. But Cecilia liked him anyway and did her best to keep him comfortable at the duck farm he owned. Uncle Bob had been a safecracker in his younger days, a Peterman, as they're called in the lingo. He stole a lot of money and with it made himself a lot more money in the stock market. Then he returned the stolen money in exchange for a light sentence. After his release, he became a model citizen. One day when Cecilia came to visit him, her uncle said, "Got something for you, kid. Beautiful piece of parchment. I just penciled my will on it. Written, dated, and signed. Just like our old state law says. I'm leaving everything to you. Be sure that no good nephew of mine doesn't get a dime." Imagine. Turned out to be a policeman, he did. Cecilia laughed and thanked her uncle and promised to keep the will in a safe deposit box. Several years went by. Then her uncle died. She offered the will for probate. But her policeman cousin, Dan Everly, filed a contest, asking for half the estate. Cousin Dan's attorney said, "This document is not a will. A will must be in writing, and that means ink, typewriter, or print. A pencil is almost like sand. Such a writing can be easily changed or altered for fraudulent purposes. To open the use of pencil wills would only be an invitation to forgers. This writing should not be admissible as evidence. The property should be divided between the two cousins as his nearest and only kin." Cecilia's attorney said, "The famous legal commentator, Mr. William Blackstone, said a will may be in any character or language, but must be on paper or parchment. Nowhere does he say whether it must be in pencil or pen. This instrument, strange as it appears, completely meets the legal requirements for a will. Her uncle's wishes should be carried out so that Cecilia gets all the property." What did the court decide about the Peterman's parchment? Is your will good if you write it in pencil on parchment? Why not? Asked a Pennsylvania court. State law does not say a will must be in ink. A good will may be drawn up using the same materials that are legal for any other written document. Many courts have ruled that pencil writing is as valid as ink writing. Of course, prudent people will use ink or typewriter to avoid possible tampering, but otherwise a will like this is legally acceptable. Cecilia's will is good, and she will inherit all of her late uncle's estate. It's a point of law.
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6: Now time for weather update for this Friday, July 17th. In Nebraska tonight, mainly clear skies expected with lows in the mid-60s to around 70. On Saturday, mostly sunny skies with highs in the mid-90s. In Oklahoma tonight, slight chance for a shower in the far east, lows in the mid to upper 60s. And on Saturday, mix of clouds and sun with a slight chance for showers and storms in the east, highs in the lower to mid 90s. In Kansas tonight, clear to partly cloudy with lows in the mid to upper 60s. And on Saturday, sunny to partly cloudy with a slight chance for a shower, highs in the lower to mid 90s. And that's been a look at the weather on KFRM.
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6: 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September corn up 1.5 at 443, December up 2 at 466, and March up 1.75 at 481.25. September Kansas City wheat up 10.25 at 726.75, December up 10.25 at 741.5, and March up 9.75 at 752.5. September Chicago wheat up 3.5 at 678.25. December up 4.25 at 695.5, and March up 4.75 at 709. August soybeans up 5.25 at 1201.25. September up 5.25 at 1190.5, and November up 6 at 1201. August soybean meal down 290 at 320. September down 340 at 317.10. And October down 370 at 315. August soybean oil up 237 at 74.80. September up 229 at 74 even. And October up 219 at 73.19. In the livestock futures, August live cattle down 187 at 225.20. October down 170 at 221.57. and December down 192 at 221.27. August feeder cattle up 47 at 347.07. September down 70 at 339.65. And October down 175 at 332.70. August lean hogs up 147 at 101.75. October up 110 at 88.02. And December up 77 at 78.72. In the oil futures, West Texas crude up 3.06 at 82.01. Gasoline up 13 cents at 3.41. And heating oil up 7 cents at 4.10. And that's been the market update on KFRM.
9: Wrap up this week in Northwest Kansas news. I'm Chad Wolf with your Northwest Kansas update on 550 KFRM. It's summertime in Northwest Kansas. Whole host of summer activities going on. County fairs going on in the area, kind of kicking off this week. Those county fairs, just a precursor to more county fairs upcoming over the next couple of weeks. Several big golf tournaments in the area this upcoming weekend, including the big Buffalo Chip golf tournament in Colby. A lot of effort goes into that every year to make that possible, but especially this year with some pretty wicked windstorms and damaging hail rolling through Northwest Kansas, specifically the Colby area here the last several weeks. So a lot of work, a lot of cleanup taking place just to get that course ready to go for this weekend's Buffalo Chip Golf Tournament in Colby. Of course, Grinnell After Harvest Festival, things kicking off with that upcoming tonight. Whole host of activities upcoming tomorrow. Check them out on Facebook at Grinnell Harvest Fest. That's where I'll be. Hope to see you there as well. Warmer yet today in Northwest Kansas. Those temperatures into the 90s, probably mid-90s around Northwest Kansas, all said and done. Could even see some triple digits in Northwest Kansas as we work through the weekend. Of course, those chances of rain out there Monday, maybe Tuesday in Northwest Kansas. They're kind of in and out of the forecast, so that alone should tell you they're not real strong chances. We'll see what happens as the week progresses. Come back on Monday with more details on that. Northwest Kansas sports front, the Hayes Larks baseball team dropping one on the road the other night to a Liberal 11-2, falling back into a first place tie with Liberal. Larks wrapping up their home series, their final home series of the season upcoming on Friday, also Saturday and Sunday against the Boulder Collegians in Rocky Mountain Baseball League play. That's checking Northwest Kansas news here on your Friday. Have a great weekend. Have a safe weekend. Careful on those area roadways. Of course, road construction season going on throughout the area. Check out candrive.org for the latest road construction information. Talked about it. Have talked about it several times. Talk about it again. Careful on those county roads in Northwest Kansas. Those rains the last several weeks washing out roads, rutting up roads, just dangerous travel conditions on those county roads, especially if you're not familiar with them. So take some extra time out there. Be careful. Yeah, it's starting to get dirty enough now that corn's getting high enough as well. Be careful at those intersections. Have a great weekend. For your KFRM News, the voice of the Plains, I'm Chad Wolf.
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11: And now it's time to go back to the times when the Plains cattle industry was young. Cow Tales and Cattle Trails with the cowboy, Jim Gray.
12: So, the second year for Joseph McCoy's Great Western Stockyards in Abilene, Kansas, was not as successful as he had hoped. He had not been able to attract the number of buyers that he needed to meet the demand for the sale of the cattle that were surrounding Abilene on the open range. The whole market fell into what they called the doldrums, and there was a lot of disillusioned cattlemen. What did we come to Abilene for? And McCoy had to come up with something pretty fast in order to turn the buyer's attention to Abilene. So he came up with a plan. He found a handful of the best cowboys he absolutely could find of all the herds that came in. He wanted just the very cream of the crop. And out of those were two men that they called California Vaqueros. And so basically, I think about a half a dozen of men. He sent them with rail cars out to what is today Russell, Kansas, which in those days was called Fossil Station, unloaded their Mustangs, and proceeded to round up and rope buffalo, elk, deer, more Mustangs, everything that they could find, and load them onto these stockyards. Well, roping a buffalo wasn't like roping even a wild Texas longhorn, but they were able to get a handful of buffalo and other these other animals, put them on the cars. The cars were all painted up like circus, you know, with big signs, and he shipped all this back east to St. Louis. St. Louis was a big market in those days, and unloaded everything in the yards and put on what was probably the very first Wild West show. And he had these cowboys and vaqueros roping the longhorn steers and roping buffalo and chasing them around the arenas and showing off the other animals that they'd captured. And then at the close of this, of course it was meant to market the Abilene market, he offered to take everyone on an excursion into western Kansas where they could see all these wild animals on the plains, and then of course they would come back to Abilene, and there he could build that market.
11: That was Jim Gray, Executive Director of the National Drovers Hall of Fame in Ellsworth, Kansas, and author of Desperate Seed, Ellsworth, Kansas in the Violent Frontier.
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16: News this hour at Town Hall. I'm Bob Agnew in Washington. A lot of wildfires burning in Minnesota and Canada, sending smoke down to the U.S. In New York, 72-year-old nurse Barbara Glickstein says she's spending more time indoors.
17: I'm healthy, but I know what air particles do to the body, and I wish more people were wearing masks and little babies and children were inside.
16: Doctors and some studies indicate that smoke can harm pregnant women, in particular increasing the risk of premature births, low-weight babies who could be born with breathing problems that could last for their entire lives. The impact of an early heat wave in Europe being felt by people there.
18: Heat that hit Europe exceptionally early and hard this year appears to have led to a spike in deaths, with well over 10,000 more people dying at the height of the heat wave than would normally have been expected. Measures of what researchers call excess mortality, the difference between the normally expected number of deaths and the actual number, spiked in late June, with parts of Europe experiencing record temperatures. Experts caution that it takes a while for a full picture to emerge, and that many heat-related deaths will never formally be recorded as such. For example, a heart attack, which can be triggered by extreme heat exposure, may be listed on a death certificate simply as a heart attack. I'm Charles DeLavespa.
16: China responded to claims by President Trump that that country has been interfering with U.S. elections.
19: On Thursday night, in an address to the nation, President Donald Trump said this.
20: China and other countries have been trying to meddle in our elections. Evidence of fraud has been buried.
19: Now China has responded, saying it has never interfered in U.S. elections and has no interest in doing so. And China says Washington should stop making what it says are groundless accusations. Donna Warder, Washington.
16: And on Wall Street, it's been slow going so far on this final trading day of the week. Right now, the Dow is down by about 21 points, the NASDAQ off 257. More on these stories at townhall.com.
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26: I'm meteorologist Jennifer Wojcicki on the Kansas Agriculture Network. Looks like we can expect to see a hot one ahead for us here once again this afternoon. Temperatures are expected to linger right around about the mid to lower 90s, primarily a few spotty areas in the upper 80s, it looks like, for the southeastern portions of Kansas this afternoon. For the most part, it actually looks fairly average for this time of the year, right where we should be, with the exception of those upper 80s in the southwestern portions of the state. Looks like mostly sunny skies for the western portions of the state, but more of a mixture of clouds and sun for the eastern portions, particularly as we get to the later afternoon hours for today. For tonight, it looks like mostly clear skies develop across the state, with overnight lows lingering in the 70s for the central and eastern portions of Kansas, getting into the mid to upper 60s for the western portions. As we get to Saturday, it looks like a similar day. There's a high pressure system off to the south with a stationary front off to the north, and we are on the warmer side of that. So once again, we'll see temperatures lingering primarily in the mid to lower 90s. A few warmer spots in the south central portions of the state, getting up right around about the upper 90s, mostly sunny skies across the region for tomorrow. Sunday, mostly sunny skies across the state as well, and it looks like a little bit warmer even, with temperatures lingering in the mid to upper 90s, close to 100 degrees once again for the south central portions of the state, even into the northwestern parts as well. You cross the border into portions of Nebraska, it looks like even warmer temperatures for those folks there. That warm front continues to push through here for the start of the work week on Monday. Temperatures in the upper 90s to just above 100 degrees across the state, above average for this time of the year, again, as we should be around about the mid to lower 90s, with mostly sunny skies for the day. By Tuesday, a cold front begins to push through the northern portions of the state, lingering in the mid 90s there, but still above 100 degrees for the southern portions of the state, with mostly sunny skies. 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
0: Just when you thought broadleaf weeds were winning the fight, Status Herbicide delivers the knockout punch to nearly 200 types. But the post-emergence fight isn't over yet. HPPD-resistant weeds have entered the ring. And what the water hemp? Status Herbicide just brought in Zidua SC Herbicide for a tank mix. Looks like HPPD-resistant weeds are going to be knocked down for a while. And that's why Status Herbicide is the number one broadleaf herbicide in corn. Talk to your BASF retailer about Status Herbicide. Always read and follow label directions.
1: Once again, everyone, Rocky Downing with a look at your KFRM 550 AM radio sports. It is a Friday look into sports. Next week will be the basketball tournament. It's the tournament that the Wichita State alumni won last year. It's a $2 million winner-take-all prize. The tournament begins this weekend. The first to play in the tournament from the state of Kansas will be the defending champs, the Aftershocks. They take on a team called the Enchantment. That's a team made up of mostly New Mexico alums, and they play Monday night. And then on Tuesday evening, it's the JHX Hoops, that's former Kansas Jayhawks, against the Purple Rain. It's going to be at Bramley's Coliseum in Manhattan. That'll be an 8 o'clock tip-off Tuesday evening. Former Jayhawks that'll be part of their team include Marcus Garrett, Frank Mason III, Zeke Mayo, Tyshawn Taylor, Kevin Young, Carlton Bragg Jr., and Mario Chalmers. There are other players that didn't play at Kansas also on the team. And Sharon Collins, former Jayhawk, will be their coach. For the K-State Wildcats, former Cats include Michael Beasley, Cartier Jada, Jacob Pullen, DeJuan Gordon. You've got Austin Trice, Sean Williams, Xavier Sneed, all played at Kansas State. Martavius Irving and Jordan Enriquez Roberts own the team. And it will be Martavius Irving as the head coach, and along with Clint Stewart, his assistant. It'll be a best-of-three matchup beginning Tuesday. Then they go to Topeka, and if a game three is needed, back to Manhattan. By the way, that Monday night matchup for Wichita State alum, the Aftershocks, former Shockers include Connor Frankamp, Rashard Kelly, Marcus Keene, and Marcus McDuffie, among other players that did not play at Wichita State. Interesting concept. $2 million winner-take-all begins this weekend, the basketball tournament. So check into sports on your Friday for 550 AM radio. I'm Rocky Downing.
2: This is Kim Fritzmeyer with a look at your Central Kansas weekend. Pretty Prairie hosts its 89th annual rodeo. Gates open at 6 with mutton bustin' at 7. Both tonight and tomorrow night. There are inflatables for the kids. The rodeo itself begins at 8 tonight and Saturday night. There's a free dance following the rodeo for all ticket holders. The Ellenwood After Harvest Festival is this weekend. There'll be cafe and food trucks open beginning at 5 this evening. There's also bingo and a family fun run. From 8 to midnight, there'll be live music to Last Train to Juarez at 1st and Main. Saturday's full day of events include a parade at 10, food trucks, a kids' tractor pull at noon, tours of Ellenwood's Underground, contests, and much more. The evening ends with live music and a dance from 9 to midnight at 1st and Main. Broadway RFD in Lenzburg will present the musical Oklahoma. Shows are at 8:30 tonight and Saturday night at the Swenson Park Bandshell. 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The Hutchinson Family Community Theater will present the musical 1776 at the Flag Theater. Shows are at 7:30 tonight and Saturday night with a 2 p.m. Sunday matinee. Stage 9 in Hutchinson will present the play Grand Horizons. After 50 years of marriage, one couple's surprise announcement turns their family upside down. The comedy will be performed at 7:30 tonight and Saturday night with a 2 p.m. Sunday matinee. Cinderella will be on stage at the Great Plains Theater in Abilene. Shows are at 7:30 tonight and Saturday night with a 2 p.m. Saturday and Sunday matinee. Great Bend will have citywide garage sales today and Saturday. The Great Bend Batcats will play at 7 this evening at Al Burns Field versus the Hayesville Aviators. Celebrate the 150th anniversary of Burdett this weekend. Events include a 5K, cornhole, and pickleball tournaments, a parade at 10 on Saturday, car shows, street dance, food and craft vendors, and more. Bring a lawn chair and celebrate 150 years of the Burdett community. In my neck of the woods, the Stafford County Fair concludes this evening. There's an ice cream social at 6:30, followed by the 4-H Premium Auction at 7. To end the evening after the auction, there's entertainment from Tim's Tunes and a Dunk Tank. The Hutchinson Monarchs will have a home game at 7 tonight against the Newton Rebels at Hobart Detter Field in Cary Park in Hutchinson. The Proud American Legion Post hosts its 29th annual dice run on Saturday. Breakfast is served before registration begins at 8 a.m. The first bike out is at 8. Stops include Medicine Lodge, Attica, Harper, and Kingman before returning to the Proud American Legion. The McPherson Sports Card and Memorabilia Show will be from 9 to 3 on Saturday at the McPherson Community Building. There'll be more than 25 vendors. Admission is free for children and $1 for adults. Kansas for Vets will have a hot dog fundraiser on Saturday at Atwoods in Hutchinson. Funds raised go towards a proposed Patriot Village housing project for veterans and to the organization's Veteran Assistance Fund. The Hutchinson YMCA Bowl-a-thon will be at the Alley in Hutchinson on Saturday. There'll be 6 teams competing from noon to 2 and then another 6 from 2:30 to 4:30. Heart to Heart will present a community safety day from 2 to 4 Saturday at McPherson's Linnea Park. It will include family fun, local resources, and community connections. Ballet Wichita will bring its production of Alice in Wonderland to the McPherson Opera House stage. There'll be 2 performances in McPherson, one at 2 and the other at 7:30 on Saturday. Mystery at the Mother House begins at 6 p.m. Saturday at the Heartland Center for Spirituality in Great Bend. The play is described as a Downton Abbey whodunit with professional actors and a light meal. Salina Downtown hosts a red, white, and barbecue this Saturday in honor of America's 250th birthday. It'll be from 5 to 9 p.m. in Salina's Campbell Plaza. It will include live music, classic yard games, and face painting for the kids. Entertainment includes performances from Cash Hollister and Everyday Lights. The Vernon Philly Museum in Pratt will open new exhibits, Terrain, Exploring the Kansas Landscape, and Masterpieces of the Sky, B-29 Fortress Nose Art. There's a reception on Saturday from 5 to 7, which will include artist talks and hors d'oeuvres. The Soul Preachers will perform at 8 p.m. Saturday at the Solomon Street Dance at the City Park. DJ Biggs Live will be on stage at 9 p.m. Saturday at Rhythm and Brews in Great Bend. On Sunday, patriotic Christian music will be performed from 6 to 8 at the Bandshell in Jack Kilby Square in Great Bend. This has been Kim Fritzmeyer with your Central Kansas Report on KFRM, wishing you a wonderful weekend.
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4: Farm Bureau President Zippy Duvall says America's farmers face a labor crisis.
5: It's the biggest limiting factor that we have in American agriculture. I didn't choose to quit milking cows because I love dairy, but I had to make the choice to quit because I could not find dependable labor that would show up every day to help me get it done.
4: But Duvall is hopeful about a bill in the House Ag Committee which would expand a seasonal guest worker program to year-round. He credits Committee Chair G.T. Thompson.
5: He's been a champion for agriculture, and as chairman, he's exercising his authority to take care of the real problems that farmers and ranchers are facing. In the real world, we need workers.
4: Learn more at fb.org and listen again here for more from the Voice of Agriculture, Kansas Farm Bureau.
6: This is Lonnie Pates with USDA's Market News Service in St. Joseph, Missouri, with your noon livestock and grain market report for this Friday. In direct feedlot trading today, Kansas trades on a live weight basis were 237 to 238. So for the week, those would be $10 to $11 lower than they were the previous week. In Texas, we don't have any prices to report due to confidentiality. In Nebraska, live weight trading for the week, $8 to $10 lower at 238 to 240, and $12 to $13 lower on a dress weight basis at 378 to 380. Looking at the formula purchases, the head count for today at 40,800 head, carcass weight of 942, and a weighted average net price of 396. Moving on to the cutout, the noon cutout, the choice, printed at 368.69, that's up 31 cents for the day. Select at 356.35, up 66 cents for the day, putting the Choice Select spread at $12.34. There were 74 loads traded for the day so far, with 40 Choice, 6 Select, and 28 loads of trimmings and grindings. On the cutter cow cutout, that value on the noon report at $356.11, down 68 cents. On the boneless processing beef, there were 16 loads traded nationally so far today. On the national daily pork report, the morning movement totaled 178 loads, carcass price of $105.27, which is $2.85 higher than yesterday's close. On the National Daily Direct Hog Report, there were about 500 head of negotiated sales this morning. Those barrels and gilts were $3.49 lower. Base price ranged from $96 to $97, with a daily weighted average hog carcass price of $96.68 and a 5-day rolling average price of $99.80. Now, let's go ahead and have a look at the Chicago Mercantile Exchange mid-session prices. We'll start with the live cattle. On the August contract, down $2 at $225.07, the October down $1.87 at $221.40, and the December down $1.97 at $221.22. Moving on to the feeder cattle, the August contract down 50 cents at $346.10, the September down $1.52 at $338.82, and the October down $2.40 at $332.05. Moving on to the lean hog contracts, the August contract up $1.45 at $101.72, the October up $1.10 at $88.02, and the December up 80 cents at $78.75. Moving on to the grain complex, we'll start with corn. The September contract up 2 cents at $4.43.5. New crop December up 2.25 at the mid session at $4.66.25, and the March up 2 cents at $4.81.5. Moving on to the soybeans, August soybeans up 6.5 at $12.01.5. September also up 6.5 at $11.91.75, and new crop November up 7.25 at $12.02.25. Moving on to the hard red winter wheat, the September contract up 11.75 at $7.28.25, the December up 11.5 at $7.42.75, and March 2027 contract at the mid session up 11 cents at $7.53.75. And that's been a look at your midday markets. This has been Lonnie Pates with USDA's Market News Service in St. Joseph, Missouri. Have a great day, everyone.
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10: Now time for a market update on KFRM. I'm here with Tom Leffler with Leffler Commodities out of Augusta, Kansas. How are you, Tom?
11: Well, I'm doing fine, Lexi. I was just telling Lexi, I was looking at the radar. We've got little spotted showers popping up in parts of south central, southeast Kansas. We just had one pass through Augusta here a little while ago. It lasted maybe 4 minutes and poured and quit. Sun's shining now, but it sounds like we've got these little spotted showers in the forecast for the next few days. They're not going to do much of anything other than just where they fall, and they don't last very long. Now, as far as what's going on today in the markets, we saw this morning at 8 o'clock the USDA announced in flash sales, China bought 340,000 metric tons of our U.S. soybeans. An unknown destination, most likely China, bought 110,000. And Mexico bought 256.6 thousand metric tons of our U.S. soybeans. Now, we had went 3 days before this without any flash sales of soybeans. Now, if you go back to last Wednesday up till this morning, China has now purchased 1.348 million metric tons of our soybeans, and unknown destinations, 230,000 metric tons. Now, there was talk 2 days ago that they was in the market looking for soybeans, and it looks like it finally showed up in the news this morning. They bought some. Hasn't really gave us a big move in the soybean market. It's been pretty quiet. While we're talking about soybeans, we did see a big move in the bean oil, and we're still holding strong there. A lot of that had to do with EPA issuing their June RIN data yesterday. The D4, D5 RIN generation, 862 million RVO gallons. Now, that's above what we saw in May, which was 754 million gallons. And a year ago, it was only 649. So that really helped the bean oil. But also, as most of you probably heard, the Trump administration put 25% tariffs on Brazil. Not on everything. One thing that's exempt is beef. But it also included a tariff on the tallow that comes out of Brazil, which competes in our market. So that's another big plus for our bean oil being up today. Now, other than that, there's no other real big news in the bean market today. Now, you look over in the corn market, not a lot of fresh news there. Argentina, they're 62% harvested on their corn crop right now. They're behind last year's pace of 80%. Now, in the wheat market, we saw some good upside earlier in the session. We've backed off the high. Chicago's having a harder time holding their strength versus Kansas City. We are also looking at the fact that Argentina's 92% planted on their wheat crop down there, and France is 92% harvested on their winter wheat crop. And, of course, over in France, Germany, and lots of parts of Europe, they're still suffering from heat and dry weather cutting into their crops. Now, looking today at the December Kansas City wheat versus December corn and the spread, we got the Kansas City wheat holding a $2.73 premium over December corn. Now, if you go back to June 26th, that's less than a month ago, it was only $1.93. And you go back to the first of this year, it was only $1.19. So we're really seeing that wheat-corn spread widen out considerable. When you look at Chicago December versus December corn, it's holding around $2.30 right now, $2.30. The June 26th low was $1.66. And you go back the first of the year, it was $1.06. So that wheat market's really taken off from where the corn is at the moment. Now, speaking of wheat, we continue to see the Ukrainian situation and Russia situation helping support the wheat market. As Ukrainians continue to attack ships, Russia continues to attack ports, and both of them are having effects on their ability to export their grain, especially wheat. Now, also we saw today something interesting. When you look at the U.S. winter wheat production number, this goes all the way back to 2010, so that's 15 years worth of data. The production was below the July USDA forecast when it goes to the final number. The final number comes out at the end of September in a small grain summary. But when you look at that final winter wheat production number, it's below the July USDA number, which we just saw here a week ago, 8 times, and above it 7 times. So it's a 50-50 deal. It was unchanged only once. But one thing they noted here was in 2012, it was the only year where production was cut both in June and in July, just like we've seen this year. The final production that year was 40 million bushels below the July forecast. So I think they're trying to tell you there's a good chance that when we see the final number come out in September, it could be a lot less. And that could give some more support to this wheat market down the road. Other than that, no other big news out there in the market. Our September Kansas City and Chicago wheat both have traded inside. Kansas City's held an inside trading session. While Chicago did make a two-session low today, we saw mixed trading in the old and new crop corn today. Both of them saw three-session lows but have managed to get back on the positive side. Our August and November soybeans,
12: They've traded mixed, both saw two session lows, but they've made it back to the positive side. Our December meal has really struggled today. It's seen a two-session low, but as I said earlier, December bean oil took off like a rocket today, highest it's been since the 5th of June, and we're still holding triple-digit gains there. Now, looking at these markets, where they compare for the week and versus a year ago, we're looking at the September Kansas City wheat. It's going to gain 52-session lows, but they've made it back to the positive side. Our December meal has really struggled today. It's seen a two-session low, but as I said earlier, December bean oil took off like a rocket today, highest it's been since the 5th of June, and we're still holding triple-digit gains there. Now, looking at these markets, where they compare for the week and versus a year ago, we're looking at the

$1.79 higher than a year ago. The new crop July 2027 wheat in Kansas City is going to gain 42 cents this week. We're $1.67 above a year ago. And December corn is going to gain a nickel this week. We're 45 cents above a year ago. November beans will gain 9 cents this week. We're $1.74 above a year ago. July 2027 Chicago wheat will gain 35 cents. We're $1.19 above a year ago. And December cotton this week will lose $2.65. We're $10.10 above a year ago. Now, right now, September Kansas City wheat's 11 cents higher at 727.5. December's 10.5 higher at 741.75. September Chicago wheat's 3 pennies higher at 677.75. December 3.75 higher at 694.75. September Minneapolis up a nickel at 690.25. In the corn market, September's 2.5 higher, 444. December 2.75 higher, 466.75. August soybeans, 7.5 cents higher, 1202.5. November, 6.75 higher at 1202 even. The December soybean meal down $4.40 at $318, while December bean oil is up 217 points at 72.74. Cotton market's been lower today. December cotton right now, 41 cents lower at 78.89. Don't really have a lot of great news for you in the cattle complex. We continue to trade lower. We have seen new lows being made in some of the August contracts. Most of our feeder contracts have managed to hold inside trading sessions. The only good news is we are bouncing off the lows once again, but that doesn't ever mean anything because sometimes we bounce off the lows and go back and revisit them, or we just cannot maintain much more upside. Our feeder cattle has seen mixed trading take place today, especially in the August and September contracts, but this managed money, long liquidation, technical selling just continues to keep this market under pressure. It does not help any of our cash market continuing to go lower. So far this week, five area feed yards have sold 41,500 head of cattle. We're looking at the low, 235 in most instances. There was some 233 paid in Iowa, Minnesota. Now, even with this 235 here in Kansas, we're looking at an average of 237, which is $11 lower than last week. And last week was $7 lower than the previous week. Now, if you go back and look, the week ending May 15th, we had an average price of $260.72 in Kansas. And if you go back just a month ago, June 19th, our average price in Kansas was $259.47. If you're curious where we were a year ago today, the average Kansas price was $230.65. Now, the box beef today, it's trading 31 cents higher on choice, 66 cents higher on selects, on a total movement of 74 loads. One of the biggest problems we're having right now in our cattle complex is there's virtually no price-friendly news in the marketplace. It just seems to ignore anything that's going on, even though production hasn't changed out there. The cattle numbers are low. It has not, you know, had any big fundamental changes other than we keep pushing the futures down and we keep seeing the packers bid less on cattle and getting what they need cattle-wise. Now, we get down the road a little ways and they get through what they've got behind them as far as cattle bought, that might be when we see them have to come out and start paying up to get cattle bought. And we've seen it before. When it turns around sometimes, it's like flipping the switch on. It moves in a hurry. Now, we're also looking so far from the June high, we have dropped August live cattle over $24.50. We have dropped October live cattle about $21.25. August feeder cattle almost $34, and October feeders a little over $39 from their June high to either yesterday or today's lows. Now, we do have a cattle on feed report coming out next Friday and also a monthly cold storage report coming out. Also, I think I talked about this yesterday, that the Trump administration has put a 25% tariff on Brazil, but they excluded beef, so we will still be seeing Brazilian beef coming into our country. Hog market continues to be on fire. We have seen the highest trade since the 20th and 21st of May for the August and October. And October today did hit resistance at their 100-day moving average, and we've backed off the highs just slightly. Now, so far this week, our October live cattle looks like they're going to lose $9. We're only $1.33 higher than a year ago.
August feeder cattle have

0: lost $7.30 this week. We're $22.30 higher than a year ago. In October, lean hogs will gain $3 this week, and we're $2.55 lower than a year ago. Now, right now, August live cattle are $1.92 lower at $2.25.15. October down $1.77 at $2.21.50. December down $1.95 at $2.21.25. Feb down $1.80 at $2.22.20. August feeders right now 25 cents higher at $3.46.85. September down 25 cents at $3.40.10. October down $1, $3.33.45. November down $1.50 at $3.28.55. August lean hogs $1.42 higher, $1.01.70. October $1.10 higher, $88.02. And December 85 cents higher, $78.80. Stock market's been a little wild and crazy today. We did see some positive trade at one time. We've also seen a 13-session low, and right now we're down $1.80 at $52,376. Also, our S&P has been bouncing around today. Right now we're down 45 points at 75.33. The NASDAQ saw quite a drop to the downside earlier today, and a lot of that seemed to have to do with the fact of a lot of concerns over the large amount of money being spent on AI and the fact that they're having a little bit more trouble selling their memory chip stocks. And that really seemed to put the NASDAQ into a tailspin. We did see the lowest trade there since the 5th of May. We have bounced off of that now. We're only down 190 points at 29,030. September dollar index, 30 cents higher now, $100.60. Energy markets, they've been mostly stronger throughout the day as we continue to see things happen over in Iran. Crude oil today, highest has been since June the 12th. Heating oil, the fourth straight session of making new contract highs. And RBOB, new high for the move, highest since May 20th. Right now, crude is up $3.50 at $82.44. August heating oil is up 5.5 cents at 408.5. August RBOB is up 14 cents at 342.5. August natural gas is up 5.5 cents at 291. In our metal markets today, we have seen the gold market almost take out the June low today. It has since then came back on the positive side, but the silver market did make a new low for the current move, lowest it's been since November 26th of last year. And it has also bounced back slightly. August gold is $24.70 higher at $4,017. September silver up 10 cents at $56.28. For commodity trading, ag marketing, or managed trading programs, contact Lefter Commodities on the phone or on the web by using 866-GO-TO-TOM. I now return you to Lexi at the KFRM studios.
1: Well, thanks for the update, Tom, and have a great weekend.
0: You too. Thank you.
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3: This is Steve Knopfsinger, and it's time for a look at your ag news on this Friday, July 17th. The National Corn Growers Association recognizes Representative Randy Finstra with its highest honor, the President's Award. Finstra, who serves on the House Agriculture Committee, has been a long-standing champion for corn grower priorities, especially for expanding ethanol access. In May, the congressman was instrumental in passing legislation in the U.S. House authorizing the sale of year-round E15, a top priority of corn farmers, says the National Corn Growers Association. National Corn Growers Association President and Ohio farmer Jed Bauer stated, "The passage of year-round E15 in the House would not have happened without the tireless advocacy of the congressman, and we are grateful for his many years of service on this issue and many others." Finstra says while there is still more work to do, he remains committed to working with Senate colleagues to pass year-round E15 and send it to the president's desk to be signed into law. The U.S. Trade Representative's decision, which imposes tariffs of 25% on most goods from Brazil, followed a year-long investigation into policies that ban American ethanol from Brazil's market. According to Growth Energy, Brazil has gone beyond tariffs and engaged in systematic discrimination against U.S. biofuels under Brazil's clean fuel program, Renova Bio, while disguising deforestation by Brazilian producers. Those practices have stoked unfound claims about land use change attributed to U.S. ethanol, harming U.S. exports to the United Kingdom, Japan, and the European Union. Growth Energy CEO Emily Score states, "For nearly a decade, Brazil has unfairly blocked U.S. ethanol imports, while their own producers enjoy complete and unfettered access to American markets. That imbalance has caused extraordinary harm to U.S. farmers and ethanol producers." Growth Energy applauds the Trump administration for standing up against Brazil. The organization says it looks forward to working with the USTR on additional remedies to level the playing field for American farm exports. While beef producers in northern U.S. states are keeping an eye out for the new world screwworm, another invasive pest is on the mind of livestock producers. Bill Halfman, Extension Beef Outreach Specialist for the University of Wisconsin, talked about another invasive pest producers need to be on the lookout for.
4: Yeah, so there's been a tick called the Asian longhorn tick. It was first discovered in the United States over in the East Coast in about 2017. And it's been moving west steadily since then. The tick is an interesting creature in that it doesn't need to mate with males in order to reproduce. So most of the ticks that are hatched out in the United States are females, and they can go through their life cycle and then lay eggs and reproduce without male ticks, which makes them able to multiply very rapidly.
3: The pest usually establishes itself in pastures.
4: In pasture fields where they become established and find a lot of species to feed on and reproduce, they can multiply quite rapidly. And last year, the tick was first identified, discovered in Iowa. It was in southern Iowa, but still pretty close. It's also been identified in Illinois and Michigan. The tick is spread by hitching a ride on an animal that's then moved around as we move a lot of livestock around the countryside.
3: It's not been identified in Wisconsin yet.
4: It's not officially been identified in Wisconsin yet. We hope it's not here, but it's very important for folks to keep a lookout on it, because the double whammy with this is that the tick is a vector for a disease called Tularia. There are several strains of Tularia, but it is very problematic and can cause problems for cattle. Some cattle will get it, never show any symptoms of any problem at all. This is also not a food safety issue. It's more of an animal health related issue. And so we may have some animals that you see showing some symptoms of similar to anaplasmosis or similar to some of those kinds of things.
3: He said there's no vaccine against the disease caused by the tick.
4: Lethargic, not eating, if they're not responding, have your vet check, see what you got. There is a small percent of animals that when they get their initial infection of Tularia, it will kill them. They've seen some cases where it's been typical is like 0 to 5%, and obviously we don't want to lose any animals, but they've seen some isolated incidents when there's some stress factor involved where we may see up to 20% die. Once an animal has Tularia, they don't get over it. There's not a vaccine at this point in time.
3: Again, that's Bill Halfman of the University of Wisconsin. Agriculture Secretary Brooke Rollins said Wednesday the department will release a National Agricultural Statistics Service modernization plan later this summer, focused on improving transparency, streamlining reporting systems, and restoring confidence in USDA data. The review follows concerns over declining survey response rates and recent revisions to key USDA reports. Roland said survey response rates to reports like crop production, acreage, and grain stocks were 80 to 85% in 1992 and declined to 50 to 55% in 2016 and are now averaging about 30%. The new report will review National Association of Statistical Service modernization efforts, both past and present, while identifying shortcomings in recent reports and outlining steps the USDA can take to improve its statistical programs. It's happening during reorganization efforts that are moving select Washington-based employees to St. Louis and other regional offices. The plan, which anticipates action when announced, will also examine how the USDA can streamline its current reporting infrastructure, including the use of roughly 2,000 contractors, 500 platforms used to produce reports, and employee survey collectors. And that's been a look at your Ag News on this Friday, July 17th.
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1: Now time for the regional weather summary on KFRM. Over the next few days, highs will reach well into the 90s to lower 100s across the region. Northern Nebraska will see some relief from the heat with a slight chance for showers and storms. Rain chances will stay more isolated further south across the plains as the oppressive heat continues. And that's been the regional weather summary on KFRM.
7: It's Trish Sloboda with KFRM, and it's time to take a look at your Kansas News Today in your afternoon Kansas Journal entry. The company building a one-mile underground nuclear reactor in Kansas did not meet the previous July 4th deadline for a fully functioning reactor. Deep Vision says it now has different goals and is focusing on things like drilling to the depth at commercial scale and safely integrating nuclear components underground. Labette County Commissioner Vince Scheibe says he's pleased with the company's transparency since the initial announcement in December 2025.
8: They're trying to interact better with the public and let them know, you know, they are here to support our town as well as hopefully new energy in the future.
7: A prototype reactor canister arrived on the site in Parsons. The company is focusing on drilling a large diameter borehole for the canister and says nuclear work at the site is expected next year. Kansas education officials could soon let people report student walkout protests that they believe violate a new law, raising concerns about student privacy and expression. KMUW's Daniel Caudill has more.
9: Under a new state law, students participating in a walkout must have their parents' permission, among other restrictions. Now the state is considering a complaint form that would invite people to report walkouts that they believe violate that law. Gabby Delaney is an incoming sophomore at Derby High School. She participated in a walkout against ICE last semester.
10: It just defeats the whole point of protesting. Like, it's not supposed to be like, oh, can we protest? It's supposed to be like, hey, we need to make a change.
9: Protests that disrupt school attendance are not necessarily protected by the First Amendment. Still, some worry the law punishes student expression. It also raises privacy concerns, as the complaint form would ask for details like the names of student organizers. For the Kansas News Service, I'm Daniel Caudill.
7: 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The adult selection is The Last Rancher by Robert Rabin. The novel follows Leroy and Caroline Wagner, who run the Bar W Ranch near Dodge City. After Leroy is seriously injured, he can no longer work the land. 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The book follows two young pen pals as they learn how food is grown on both traditional outdoor farms and indoor farms. It also introduces readers to modern farming technology, including tractors and drones. 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The Great Reads from Great Places program highlights one adult and one youth title from each state to celebrate local authors and encourage reading. 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Residents at Lansing Correctional Facility in Kansas are growing more than an acre of veggies, fruit, and a pollinator garden. It's one of the programs at a minimum security campus designed to connect residents with mentors like Nicolette Page Davis from the Kansas City Urban Farm Coop. She says gardening is therapeutic.
11: Being in nature has a type of healing that you're not going to be able to find inside of a prison. You're not going to be able to find it inside of a therapist's office. You have to go outside.
7: The KC Urban Farm Coop has been gathering supplies for Lansing's gardening program with help from community donations. The group also aims to sell some of the Lansing produce this year at a farmer's market to raise money for the program. U.S. Representative Sharice Davids is joining a bipartisan group of lawmakers calling on the Trump administration to quickly restore the LGBTQ plus option for the 988 Suicide and Crisis Lifeline. The LGBTQ plus Press 3 option was discontinued last year, but helped provide crisis support to LGBTQ plus youth and adults. Since launching in 2022, the service handled nearly 1.3 million calls, texts, and chats from people seeking help. The administration said it plans to bring the service back by the end of the year after Congress provided funding for its restoration. Lawmakers and advocates are urging officials to reinstate the program sooner and ensure experienced LGBTQ plus support organizations remain involved. U.S. Senator Roger Marshall announced that the State Library of Kansas will receive $2.1 million from the Institute of Museum and Library Services after he supported the funding during the federal appropriations process. The funding will help the State Library provide grants and support to local libraries across Kansas, including summer reading programs and other community services. Senator Marshall said the investment comes as the nation prepares to celebrate its 250th anniversary and will help ensure Kansas children learn about American history and the values of faith, family, and freedom. And that's your news out of Kansas in today's afternoon Kansas Journal entry. For more news from the KFRM listening area, visit KFRM.com. For your KFRM news, the voice of the plains, I'm Trish Swoboda.
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1: 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September corn up 3 1/4 at 444 3/4. December up 3 1/4 at 467 1/4. And March up 3 1/2 at 483. September Kansas City wheat up 12 3/4 at 729 1/4. December up 12 at 743 1/4. And March up 12 at 754 3/4. September Chicago wheat up 6 at 680 3/4. December up 6 1/2 at 697 1/2, and March up 7 3/4 at 712. August soybeans up 9 at 1204. September up 7 1/4 at 1192 1/2, and November up 7 1/4 at 1202 1/4. August soybean meal down 280 at 320.10. September down 350 at 317. And October down 4 at 314.70. August soybean oil up 250 at 74.93. September up 234 at 74.05. And October up 220 to at 73.20. In the livestock futures, August live cattle down 235 at 224.67. October down 227 at 221. And December down 237 at 220.77. August feeder cattle down 335 at 346.25. September down 90 at 339.45. And October down 155 at 332.90. August lean hogs up 135 at 101.60. October up 102 at 97.85. And December up 85 at 78.80. In the oil futures, West Texas crude up 337 at 82.32. Gasoline up 14 cents at 342. And heating oil up 5 cents at 408. And that's been the market update on KFRM.
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16: Well, hi once again, everyone. John Evie with this Southwest Kansas update, folks, from the National Weather Service out of Dodge. Sadly, more hot days in the forecast coming up. Today's high near 90, tomorrow 93, Sunday 95, Monday that high could be 99 or above. And again, sadly, those high temps are forecast to remain this coming week. Well, according to a Facebook post, the Scott County Law Enforcement Center has received reports from community members regarding phone calls from individuals falsely identifying themselves as deputies with the Scott County Sheriff's Office. Now, the parties contacted by the actors knew these calls were fraudulent and ended the calls. And this is just a reminder to all of our listeners. If you receive a call from someone claiming to be a law enforcement officer or sheriff's deputy, please hang up and contact your local law enforcement center to verify that call and, of course, before ever providing any information. Well, quite a long list of our county fairs going on as we speak. Hodgman County Fair, Comanche County Fair, Stafford County Fair, Lane County Fair, Ford County Fair, Finney County Fair, and getting underway the Hamilton County Fair today, getting underway tomorrow the Grant County Fair, and also the Pawnee County Fair. And then starting Sunday on our schedule, the Kearney County Fair and the Haskell County Fair. And talking about other events going on, as we've been talking about this week, 46th annual Fowler Threshing Days activities running through Saturday. Lots of things going on there, folks. You can go to that City of Fowler Facebook page or their Fowler Threshing Days Facebook page. And then also, too, with a lot of things going on today, tomorrow, and Sunday in Burdett, their 150th birthday anniversary. Folks, to get all the information on that, you can go to burdettks.org and then click on the Burdett 150 logo again for more information. Also, some KPRA rodeos tonight and tomorrow, the Lane County Rodeo going on with that fair. And then tomorrow, it's the Scott County Stampede. And then on Sunday, according to our KPRA schedule, the Ulysses Stampede. Well, in summer collegiate baseball, quickly after Liberals 11-2 win over Hayes on Wednesday night in that Rocky Mountain Baseball Summer Collegiate League, both tied for the league lead at 16-6. And also going on tonight, the Dodge City A's will be hosting the BJs, and then on Saturday, the BJs will host the Dodge City A's. That'll wrap up their league play. And also, league leading in the Jayhawk Conference, the Great Bend Batcats hosting Hayesville tonight. And again, that's just ahead of the NBC World Series, July 23rd through August 1 at X Stadium in Wichita. And folks, again, buckle up, drive safely, enjoy the weekend. John Avey with your Southwest Kansas update.
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1: Now time for a weather update on KFRM. In Nebraska tonight, mainly clear skies expected with lows in the mid-60s to around 70. On Saturday, mostly sunny skies with highs in the mid-90s. On Saturday night in Nebraska, mostly clear and quiet with lows in the upper 60s to around 70. And on Sunday, sunny skies with highs in the mid to upper 90s. In Oklahoma tonight, slight chance for a shower or storm in the east with lows in the mid-60s. On Saturday, a mix of clouds and sun with a slight chance for showers in the east, highs in the low to mid-90s. On Saturday night in Oklahoma, clear to partly cloudy with lows in the upper 60s. And on Sunday, mostly sunny skies with highs in the mid to upper 90s. In Kansas tonight, partly cloudy skies with lows in the upper 60s to around 70. On Saturday, sunny to partly cloudy with a slight chance for showers in the far southeast, highs in the mid 90s. On Saturday night in Kansas, mainly clear skies expected with lows in the upper 60s to around 70. And on Sunday, lots of sun with highs in the upper 90s. And that's been a look at the weather on KFRM.
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22: This is Seth Aylwood with Livestock Auction, bringing a market report for Thursday, July 16th. On Thursday, we sold 960 head compared to 898 head last week and 1,288 head a year ago, bringing the grand total to 1,354 head for the week. All in all, the market was pretty good overall, all things considered. You know, they kind of took a hard run at the board there the last couple days, so it was cheaper than what it has been. But getting in here on your lighter weight steers and kind of had a real heifer-heavy market yesterday. Looking at the steer market, type 5-weight steers brought 477.5. 565-pound steers, 437.5 to 445.
0: 6 and a quarter weight steers 371 to 412, 660 pound steers 384 to 399, 765 pound steers brought from 346 to 356. Looking at the heifer market, 275 pound heifers brought 505. 420 pound heifers 432.5 to 450. 485 pound heifers $4 to 447.5. 5 1/4 weight heifers 377.50 to 405. 560 pound heifers brought 378. 635 pound heifers 371 to 372. 675 pound heifers brought from 320 to 353. 7 1/4 weight heifers 325 to 350. Had 38, 796 pound, 3 colored heifers bring 312. Then had some really nice replacement quality heifers yesterday. Had 25 weigh 943, bring 336. And then had 32 of these big 1,000, 21 pound heifers bring 293. All in all things considered, the market was really good. 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Seth Hale, 940-256-0741. 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
2: This is Rick Schumacher with the Hunt's Livestock Market in Kearney, Nebraska. This Wednesday, July 22nd, special fall cow and pair auction. Butcher cows 7, 8 o'clock. Pairs at 12 noon, followed by the bed heifers and cows. Here's one red low-lying Angus and Highland Cross 4-year-old bull and one black mid-sized mini red bull from Ken Smartwood. And the pairs will be one Jersey cow with, she's a 4-year-old calf inside from Kirk Potter. Here's four Angus, second and third calvers. They're exposed back from Stevenson Farms. 40 Angus pairs. First and second calvers, Hershey Ranch. Here's four from Kirk Potter. And two cows, mid-sized minis, with calves from Ken Smartwood. And the bred heifers will be 120 Angus heifers. They're bred to TD Angus, kept September 1. They're 2.5 years old from the camp brand. And the bred cows will be 260 Angus and Baldies. Bred Angus, kept August 5th, second and third calves. A few 5-year-olds from the Lazy JW ranch. Here's 148 Angus, bred Baldies Angus, kept September 1, second and third calves from Little Brule Ranch. 64 Angus and Baldies and red cows. Bred Angus, kept August 15th from the Thomas Ranch. Here's 5 September Cavers, Colton Gents, Johansson, plus many more. For more information, go to our website or give us a call at the House Livestock Market at 308-234-2502, and thank you.
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4: Attitude is everything. I'm Mitch Anthony with today's Daily Dose. How important is it to pursue your dreams? All important if you ask those who've spent their lives with the regret of not having done so. A young man had ambitions of being a professional golfer. He excelled as an amateur in youth and college events. Upon graduation, he was told by his father that it was time to settle down and get on with real life and making money. Dad invited him to join the successful family business. His son said he wanted to join the mini tours to see how good he'd be at golf. His father, wanting to knock some sense into him, arranged for him to meet a wise and influential friend. This influential friend turned out to be the late Senator Hubert Humphrey. The senator asked what the problem was, and the young man explained the dilemma between golfing and entering the business world. Humphrey stood up and exclaimed, "That's an easy choice. Go golf. It's your dream. Follow it." The young man told Humphrey, "I don't think that's what my father wanted me to hear from you." Humphrey then called his father and told him, "So few people even have a dream. When you meet someone who does, encourage it. Even if they fail, they're better off for trying." This is Mitch Anthony reminding you once again that life is whatever you make it. 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
5: News this hour at Town Hall, I'm Bob Agnew in Washington. In his nationwide address Thursday evening, President Trump again called on Congress to ensure ballot integrity by passing the Save America Act. On the Salem News program this week on Capitol Hill with Tony Perkins, House Speaker Mike Johnson predicts that it may come early as next week. The legislation will be tied to a major reconciliation bill.
6: Desperate times call for desperate measures. The reason we have to get Reconciliation 3.0 done, it is the vehicle for us to deliver the Save America Act to the president's desk. It is the only way to do it, because remember, there's no way to get 60 votes for Save America in the Senate. The Democrats just simply won't go along with that, and you've only got 53 Republicans. We're going to make it a reconciliation matter, tying it to the budget with a fiscal impact that will qualify it for that process, so we can pass it with 51 votes in the Senate and finally take care of this problem.
5: Speaker Johnson's complete interview on how the Save America Act could be passed soon will be heard when This Week on Capitol Hill is broadcast beginning at 10 a.m. Eastern Time Saturday on the Salem News Channel. In a nationwide address last night, President Trump spoke about an alleged cover-up by intelligence agencies surrounding the 2020 election. Willie Nelson has the latest.
23: President Trump says newly declassified intelligence shows U.S. agencies were aware of a Chinese effort to obtain voter data during the 2020 election cycle, but kept the information from the public.
24: U.S. spy agencies began learning about the compromise of voter registration files in 2020 when they discovered that tens of millions of voter data in 18 states have been bought, stolen, or hacked by China. Yet those responsible for sounding the alarm instead kept the information secret and hidden.
23: The president says those responsible should be held accountable. Willie Nelson, Washington.
5: Wildfires burning in Canada and Minnesota sending dangerous smoke into the lower 48 states. Studies show that wildfire smoke attacks nearly every system in the human body. More of these stories at townhall.com.
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31: Hi, Brian McPhail with Lewis Cattle Oilers here. 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
1: 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September corn up 2.5 at 444. December up 3 at 467, and March up 3 at 482.5. September Kansas City wheat up 14 at 730.5. December up 13.75 at 745, and March up 13.5 at 756.25. September Chicago wheat up 6.75 at 681.25, December up 7 at 698, and March up 8 at 712.25. August soybeans up 7.75 at 1203. September up 6.5 at 1191.75. And November up 6.5 at 1201.5. August soybean meal down 330 at 319.60. September down 410 at 316.50. And October down 440 at 314.30. August soybean oil up 231 at 74.75. September down 222 at 73.94. And October up 208 at 73.08. In the livestock futures, August live cattle down 256 at 224.42. October down 257 at 220.70. And December down 267 at 220.52. August feeder cattle down 65 at 345.95. September down 100 at 339.65. And October down 162 at 332.82. August lean hogs up 137 at 101.65. October up 101 at 87.95. And December up 82 at 78.77. In the oil futures, West Texas crude up 340 at 82.35, gasoline up 13 cents at 341, and heating oil up 3 cents at 406. And that's been the market update on KFRM.
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1: Now time for weather update for this Friday, July 17th. In Nebraska tonight, mainly clear skies expected with lows in the mid-60s to around 70. On Saturday, mostly sunny skies with highs in the mid-90s. In Oklahoma tonight, slight chance for a shower in the far east, lows in the mid to upper 60s. And on Saturday, mix of clouds and sun with a slight chance for showers and storms in the east, highs in the lower to mid-90s. In Kansas tonight, clear to partly cloudy with lows in the mid to upper 60s. And on Saturday, sunny to partly cloudy with a slight chance for a shower, highs in the lower to mid-90s. And that's been a look at the weather on KFRM.
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12: Nothing new in agriculture, but let's be honest, the pressure dial feels turned up pretty high right now. Hello, everyone. I'm Cindy Young with Brownfield, and this is my two cents. I talk to farmers and ranchers every day, and the list sounds familiar. Tight margins, high input costs, market swings, weather curveballs, equipment that never breaks at a convenient time, and bills that don't wait for a better season. That kind of wait adds up. In this business, there's a lot of pride in being the one who handles it, the fixer, the problem solver, the steady one that everybody else leans on. But here's today's two cents. Even the steadiest shoulders need backup. It is okay to ask for help. That might mean calling your lender before there's a crisis instead of after, sitting down with an advisor to walk through options, talking with a counselor when the stress starts following you to the dinner table and keeping you up at night, or simply telling a friend or neighbor, "I'm not doing so great right now." Agriculture is built on community. It always has been, from harvest help to barn raisings to neighbors pulling each other out of the mud. 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Taking care of your farm, your ranch, your livestock includes taking care of yourself. That's not weakness. That is simply good management. I'm Cindy Young with Brownfield. That's my two cents.
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1: 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I'm here with Donna Hughes with StoneX from Abilene, Texas. Donna, how are you?
16: Doing well today. Glad to see a Friday come along. It's been quite a week with the market action, and we'll unpack what we had going on towards the close today. With cattle contracts, we dropped through the June lows earlier this week, targeting those March lows, which we did achieve. Lower cash trade and lower product values are giving sellers the edge, even as futures continue to run at a deep discount to current cash trade. As we look at the October contract, support in the October contract comes in at $219.67. August live cattle closed the day at $224.42, down $2.60. October $220.70, down $2.57. December $220.52, down $2.67. February closed down 247 points at $221.52. And the deferred feeder contracts continue to experience the most pressure as futures remain in a negative trend. September feeders are closing in on the June 4th lows, while the other contracts caught support at that level. Fundamentals haven't changed as we head into next week with Friday's Cattle on Feed report released a week from today at 2 p.m. Central Time. And we have support in the September feeder contract coming in at 332.87. That would be the June 4th low. August feeders closed down 65 points at 345.95. September 339.35, down a dollar. October 332.82, down 162. November closed the session at 327.92. That was down $2.13. Today's estimated cattle slaughter is 89,000 head, a bit light, with the week-to-day total at 522,000. The CME Feeder Cattle Index is last reported at 365.52. That would be down $3.55 as of July 15th. And on the Noon Box Beef Wire, choice was reported at 368.69. That was up 31 cents. Select 356.35, up 66 cents. That brings the choice select spread to 1234 on a load count of 74. Hog contracts capped this week's action with a rally. This following the disappointing action we saw in May and June. Traders were happy to see this as a positive week. Ham and belly markets have traded higher this week with the overall cutout quoted at upwards of 102. Cash hog values have firmed as well this week, all providing a positive landscape for futures. The cutout this morning was reported at 105.27. That would be up 285. And the slaughter was reported at 443,000 head, with the week's total at 2,293,000. August hogs closed the session at 101.65, up 137. October, 87.95, up 102. December, 77.95, gaining 57 points on the day. And in the grain markets, traders are watching weather, war, exports, all the things. And corn futures, we saw higher, modestly higher, I'll say, holding gains into the midday trade. Traders will be watching weather as well as events in the Black Sea and Middle East as we approach Sunday night's opening. Support in the December contract comes in at 460 with resistance at 475. September corn closed up 3.25 cents at 444.75. December 467.5, up 3.5. March 483, up 3.5. May closed up 3.5 cents at 491.75. Wheat was the leader for the gains today. War premium continued to add to the volatility as we closed out the week. The escalation of the attacks on vessels and infrastructure in the Black Sea region lends concern that we will see additional ports close, as well as additional cost and risk to exports from that region. We did have word today that wheat prices, Russian wheat prices ahead of the weekend, were not published, with cash brokers reluctant to offer them out with the situation that we do have. September Chicago wheat, we have support at 663 with resistance at 692. And just a note, Kansas City contracts have had their best week since 2022. The September contract support is at 711.75 with resistance at the 750 area. September Kansas City week closed at 15¾ cents at 7.32¼. December 7.46¾, up 15½. March 7.58, up 15¼. May closed up 14½ at 7.62½. And over in Chicago, we saw September close up 8 cents at 6.82¾. December 6.99¾, up 8¾. March 7.13¾, up 9½. May closed up 9¼ cents at 7.19. And gains in crude oil and biofuel expectations had soy oil rallying throughout the session, which in turn supported soybeans. We did see additional flash sales to China and other global buyers today, and this continues to underpin values. The expected tariff increase on Brazilian imports, such as tallow, should raise the use of North American soy oil and canola, pushing premium into those markets. November soybeans, we see support come in at $11.75 with resistance at $12, followed by the $12.14.

0: 12.04 1/2, September 11.93 1/2, up 8 1/4, November 12.03 up 8 cents, January closed up 7 1/4 at 12.16 3/4. And in our outside markets, crude oil posted a 1-month high as geopolitical risks grow in the Middle East. Heightened concerns that the recent escalation can lead to a full-out war continues to add premium to values. The September West Texas Intermediate crude contract has support at $82. Make that resistance at $82, followed by 84.5. Support comes in at 81.15. And over in the stock market, indices were lower across the board today. The global sell-off in chip makers and concern over AI valuations had the S&P trading to a one-week low, with the Dow and NASDAQ also seeing multi-week lows. The Shanghai Composite Index and Japan's Nikkei Index were also trading lower overnight, lending pressure. And that's how we finished the week. And we will see what happens on Sunday night with the opening, any war developments or weather.
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6: This is the Kansas Soybean Update. 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Dr. Jeff Withworth, Extension Specialist with K-State Entomology, is joining us. And Doctor, as soybean farmers look at their fields, what pests or signs should farmers be scouting for right now?
7: We've been out looking at soybean fields for the last couple of weeks. Soybeans actually look pretty good. We actually don't have as many pests as we usually do right now, but one of the ones that have kind of worried folks is the Dectes soybean stem borer. In the last week or two, they are aggregating around the borders of soybean fields. So when the growers go out and check to see what the stem borer situation is, and they take a sweep net, they're picking up a whole bunch of stem borers, and that's kind of playing havoc with their minds. The thing is, the stem borer comes out every year in Kansas right around the 4th of July. Maybe a week earlier, a week later, depending upon temperatures, but they aggregate around the borders of the fields. They mate, so you can pick up a lot of them. Then they disperse into the fields to oviposit, to lay eggs. We're starting to see beanleaf beetle adults. They're feeding a little bit on the leaves. We're starting to see blister beetle adults. They'll feed a little bit on the leaves. Neither one of those are at the point yet, at least from around the state that I've been looking at, that we need to worry about them. But right now, it's mainly wait and see. We will have more pests

0: on.
1: What is the checkoff doing to protect farmer profitability from insect pests?
0: One of the research efforts that we just started and we're really hoping for is looking at nanotechnology and pesticides. But we have an agreement with the USDA supported by the soybean checkoff, looking at nanotechnology, and that's taking our normal pesticides, putting them in really, really, really small particles and applying them against our pests. Hopefully, we will find pesticides that we can use in much reduced, much less amounts, and we'll get the same efficacy, same amount of effect, and less effect on our beneficials. Right now, we are at the point where we're starting to test some beneficials, lady beetles and green lacewings. Those are some of the common beneficials we have. And so we're taking some of our common pesticides, trying to put them in the nano state, which is much reduced active ingredient, and hopefully we'll get the same effect. And that's what we're just kind of launching into right now. This would be our second or third year. We've already gotten some promising results, but that's being supported quite a bit by the soybean checkoff right now. So we're really excited about that.
1: That is Dr. Jeff Whitworth, Extension Specialist with K-State Entomology, as he's been our guest on the Kansas Soybean Update. 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For Kansas Soybeans, I'm Greg Akagi.
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4: 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Yeah. One day my son asked me, what does Coupe de Ville mean? So it's a French word. Means boat. Well, at least it had a horn in it.

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3: But if this amendment passes, rural voters will have less power and less say, because it turns judges into politicians, giving billionaire political donors the power to buy seats on the court and decide the law in Kansas. 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
4: Voting no stops big money and big cities from taking over our state Supreme Court. 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
5: Headline-driven markets. I'm Erin Anderson with Agribusiness News on Brownfield. For corn that delivers the highest yield potential, strongest pest protection, and most flexible weed management, trust the leader in genetic technology, Pioneer Brand Corn. A commodities economist says demand, not weather, has been driving the grain markets. Brownfield's Kara Hart reports from the NAFB Summer Showcase in Kansas City.
6: Arlen Suderman with StoneX Group says the heat dome hasn't been a major threat to the Corn Belt, and attention is shifting to China as they follow through on their purchase commitments.
7: They're starting to make progress. They're behind some recent years, but they're heading in the right direction at a time that they need to be.
6: There's also escalating geopolitical tensions in the Black Sea region.
7: Neither side looks like they're on the cusp of crying uncle at this point. They're just going to keep escalating, and the more they escalate, the more that involves the grain and oilseed markets. That would be a positive for prices as we go forward.
6: Suderman says stronger renewable fuel demand is helpful and trade policy is being closely monitored. Reporting from Kansas City, Missouri, I'm Kara Hart for Brownfield.
5: A trade specialist believes trade between the U.S. and China will continue to decline. Brownfield's Mark Dorenkamp has the story.
8: Dr. Sam Gregg with the American Institute for Economic Research says U.S. agriculture has benefited from trade with China, but the relationship took a turn in 2012.
9: A very different economic approach. The state is taking a much bigger role in the Chinese economy. That's when you see trade starting to decline.
8: He says Chinese industrial policy is an example of why the U.S. should look elsewhere for trade.
9: I think is severely distorting their economy in ways that I think it's going to make it less and less optimal for America to trade with China. Because I think people talk about China as being the coming economic power. I don't think so. I actually think China is in huge economic difficulty.
8: In Ankeny, Mark Dorenkamp, Brownfield.
5: The Global Crop Intelligence lead at Earth Daily says more farmers are using precision ag technology to make better crop management decisions. Nick Ortman says satellite imagery is helping producers monitor crop development throughout the season.
10: Remote sensing has been a wonderful tool that's been in agriculture for a really long time. It's a great tool and a great way to monitoring your area and confirming or challenging an expectation that's coming from other sources.
5: He tells Brownfield using historical data can also help farmers identify what's limiting yield potential. The USDA is reporting a trio of new U.S. soybean export sales to end the week. China purchased 340,000 tons, Mexico bought more than 250,000 tons, and unknown destinations picked up 110,000 tons, all for delivery next marketing year. I'm Erin Anderson for Brownfield.
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12: Now time for the market recap for this Friday, July 17th. September corn up 3.25 at 444.75. December up 3.5 at 467.5. And March up 3.5 at 483. September Kansas City wheat up 15.75 at 732.25. December up 15.5 at 746.75. And March up 15.25 at 758. September Chicago wheat up 8 at 682.75. December up 8.75 at 699.75. And March up 9.5 at 713.75. August soybeans up 9.5 at 1204.5. September up 8.25 at 1193.5. And November up 8 at 1203. August soybean meal down 270 at 320.20. September down 340 at 317.10. And October down 380 at 314.90. August soybean oil up 238 at 74.81. September up 222 at 73.93. And October up 202 at 73.02. In the livestock futures, August live cattle down 265 at 224.42. October down 257 at 220.70. And December down 267 at 220.52. August feeder cattle down 65 at 345.95. September down 100 at 339.35. And October down 162 at 332.82. August lean hogs up 137 at 101.65. October up 102 at 87.95. And December up 82 at 78.77. In the oil futures, West Texas crude up 371 at 82.66, gasoline up 11 cents at 340, and heating oil up 3 cents at 406. And that's been the market recap for this Friday, July 17th. I'm Lexi Bates.
13: The Public News Service DOAA Newscast, July the 17th, 2026. I'm Mike Clifford. In a quest to find the source of that stomach bug that causes weeks of severe diarrhea, the FDA is investigating iceberg lettuce supplied to Taco Bell by Taylor Farms as a possible source in the escalating outbreak in four Midwestern states. NBC notes nationwide nearly 7,000 people may have been sickened, with over 1,600 of those cases confirmed and more than 5,000 still under investigation. Earlier this week, the CDC announced an investigation into more than 400 cases in Michigan, Ohio, West Virginia, and Kentucky. Meantime, the Texas Rangers are now investigating last week's fatal Immigration and Customs Enforcement shooting in Houston. Mexican national Lorenzo Salago Araujo was shot and killed by agents during a traffic stop.
14: The Department of Homeland Security says Salgado Araujo ignored commands and attempted to ram the agent with his vehicle. Domingo Garcia, president of the League of United Latin American Citizens Adelante PAC, says ICE actions need to be investigated impartially.
15: Agents are being given this number and they go out there, and I think Lorenzo Salgado was just, he happened to be at the wrong place at the wrong time when these agents were trying to make stops and trying to meet their quotas. That is something that did not used to happen.
14: Two men who were in Salgado Araujo's truck dispute the agent's claims. Following the shooting, ICE admitted they thought Salgado Araujo was someone else when they tried to stop him. The agents were in unmarked cars and they weren't wearing body cameras during the incident. I'm Frieda Ross reporting.
13: Next, the federal Sunbucks, or summer EBT program, provides a one-time $120 benefit to families to purchase food during the summer months. Arnadio Romligon has been talking to experts who say it's vital in filling the gap for thousands of families across Ohio.
16: The money can be used at grocery stores, farmers markets, and authorized retailers that sell food. Mara O'Connor is a working mom, nursing student, and mother of three. She says Sunbucks help fuel her son for summer sports games and practices. She explains that feeding her kids has become more challenging with the rising cost of household essentials.
17: So I've had to cut back hours at work to align with my nursing school schedule. So I've definitely felt a very big struggle trying to provide groceries for myself and my three children.
16: Experts at the Ohio Association of Food Banks say eligibility can be a challenge, but note many families are automatically enrolled in Sunbucks when they receive SNAP, Medicaid, or free reduced school meals. If not automatically enrolled, families can apply by submitting an application through their child's food service office. O'Connor adds Sunbucks have allowed her to pick up more fresh and nutritious snack options.
13: This is Public News Service. As Congress continues hammering out the next farm bill, a debate is intensifying over whether states like Illinois should retain the authority to set farm animal welfare standards.
18: At the center of the dispute is the proposed Save Our Bacon Act, which would prevent states from enforcing livestock production standards. The measure was left out of the Senate Agriculture Committee's draft, giving opponents hope it won't make the final legislation. But Mark Ayers with Humane World for Animals says the debate goes well beyond politics.
19: It's about whether animals that are raised for food deserve the most basic protections, whether producers who have already invested in higher welfare systems should have certainty, and whether consumers can continue to support products that align with their values.
18: Illinois is the nation's fourth largest pork producing state and doesn't ban gestation crates for breeding pigs. Still, many Illinois producers have voluntarily transitioned to crate-free systems. Agricultural groups contend regulations would raise costs and create inconsistent standards. I'm Judith Ruiz Branch reporting.
13: And government data shows solar power marked a major milestone earlier this year, providing more electricity than coal for the first time on record.
20: While natural gas and nuclear plants still generate the most electricity, solar contributed nearly 13% to the nation's energy mix in May. Coal was right behind at slightly more than 12%. Pete Wyckoff with the climate policy nonprofit Evergreen Action says coal is not only more polluting, it's also more expensive.
21: The cheapest and best way to bring on new electricity and the fastest way to bring on new electricity right now is to install solar panels or build wind turbines.
20: He says local programs are of great value to the overall system, like Massachusetts' SMART program, which offers residents financial incentives for installing rooftop solar panels. This story was produced with original reporting from Tick Root for Grist. I'm Catherine Carley.
13: Finally, the hazardous air quality alert due to Canadian wildfire smoke served as a backdrop for a Kalamazoo news conference Thursday, where environmental advocates warned Michigan families are facing a double challenge: unhealthy air and rising electricity costs.
22: They argue the Trump administration's decision to extend the operation of the J.H. Campbell coal plant in West Olive, along with the rollback of clean energy incentives, is contributing to both higher utility bills and worsening air pollution. David Kiva, president of the Environmental Defense Action, says the wildfire smoke underscored the group's concerns about keeping the plant open.
23: All of us spent some time talking about how coal-fired power plants and the pollution that we put into the air is contributing to the air quality that we see outside today.
22: Crystal Blair reporting.
13: This is Mike Clifford. Thank you for wrapping up your week with Public News Service. 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
24: Welcome to the Harvest USA Report. I'm Brian Hale, an original production of Howard Hale Broadcasting, now expanded throughout North America.
25: Let's take a look at where some of those harvest crews are able to find some work. New Miller Harvesting was in Colorado. The employees got to experience the Rockies when they were there. American Harvesting is in Draper, South Dakota. Good yields and dry conditions, exactly what they've been looking for all year. They said they're really rolling through the acres. Zeller Harvesting posted some historic photos. Matthew's grandpa began custom silage harvesting in the 1980s. Matthew wasn't very old when he joined in, and he hasn't stopped since. You can see his grandpa standing in front of the swather with Matthew in the cab in a photo on our Harvest USA Facebook page. They wrote, "Before grandpa died, when we would walk in the house, he would say, 'Woo-wee,' just because he was glad we were here. Before it got too difficult for him to travel, he and Grandpa would come find us just to reminisce. We miss his enthusiasm and the excitement we've seen in his eyes to see another generation operating. If he were here to see these kids this year, we know we would hear a big woo-wee." That's from Zeller Harvesting. Heil Harvesting LLC is running in stripper straw, wheat that has been harvested with a stripper header which strips the grain from the stalk and leaves the stalk standing. Some farmers leave the stalk standing to help prevent erosion and shade the ground, reducing moisture loss. In areas where erosion and moisture conservation aren't major concerns, farmers will often sell their wheat straw as a separate crop. It's swathed and baled and then trucked to an end user. That's from Heil Harvesting, LLC. For all of these reports and more, be sure to visit our Harvest USA Facebook page or harvestusareport.com. That's going to do it for today's Harvest USA. That's going to do it for today's report. Thanks again for listening and may God bless. I'm Brian Hale.
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12: Now time for a weather update on KFRM. In Nebraska tonight, mainly clear skies expected with lows in the mid-60s to around 70. On Saturday, mostly sunny skies with highs in the mid-90s. On Saturday night in Nebraska, mostly clear and quiet with lows in the upper 60s to around 70. And on Sunday, sunny skies with highs in the mid to upper 90s. In Oklahoma tonight, slight chance for a shower or storm in the east with lows in the mid-60s. On Saturday, a mix of clouds and sun with a slight chance for showers in the east, highs in the low to mid-90s. On Saturday night in Oklahoma, clear to partly cloudy with lows in the upper 60s. And on Sunday, mostly sunny skies with highs in the mid to upper 90s. In Kansas tonight, partly cloudy skies with lows in the upper 60s to around 70. On Saturday, sunny to partly cloudy with a slight chance for showers in the far southeast, highs in the mid 90s. On Saturday night in Kansas, mainly clear skies expected with lows in the upper 60s to around 70. And on Sunday, lots of sun with highs in the upper 90s. And that's been a look at the weather on KFRM.
3: Backyard veggie and fruit growers. Worried about recently extreme heat and your garden crops? Perhaps you are seeing signs of heat stress impacts on your produce. How to mitigate that? While most will say, add water.
4: Ooh, water.
3: And lots of it. North Carolina State University Extension expert Minda Daughtry says there needs to be consideration how to go about it.
7: It's not a set it and forget it strategy for the most part. You need to pay attention to how the system is supposed to work and give it what it needs.
3: So for example, with watering, a systematic approach is needed.
7: Provide the plants the adequate water that that particular type of plant needs, especially when it's hot and especially when it's dry. Really want that water to be deep and slow because we want those roots to go after that water. The deeper they are, the less prone they're going to be affected by surface temperature changes.
3: That approach is where the gardener advice of watering in the morning comes from. Daughtry says drip irrigation is most effective in managing heat stress effects on plants. When it comes to soil moisture retention,
7: you really want to apply a really nice layer, not too thick and not too close to stems and things like that, or trunks, of organic mulch like straw or pine needles or grass clippings that have not been sprayed with herbicides or things like that around those plants to keep a blanket around those root systems so that you don't have so much activity going on.
3: Then there's shading your vegetable and fruit plants.
7: Shade cloth or something like that to protect them from direct sun. That's a great benefit if you can do that.
3: If you still wish to plant additional items for your garden this summer, Daughtry says consider heat-tolerant varieties.
7: There's been a lot of work that has been done along those lines, and you just need to investigate that and with some due diligence.
3: Also, gardeners should consider adjusting planting times.
7: For example, if you're really a spinach lover, cool season crops, planting earlier or choosing those varieties that mature quickly before we really get zinged by the hot weather.
3: Beyond plant care, also remember, you care.
7: You don't want to get out there and mess around too much. Avoid planting or transplanting during a heat wave. It's not good for you either.
3: And do not fertilize plants during extreme heat.
7: When you fertilize, you encourage new growth. And that new growth needs more help, more resources, and that adds to the plant's stress. So just hold off from fertilizing and wait for it to cool down.
3: That thought process also applies to applications of plant disease and insect pest chemicals. One more tip.
7: Take a look at your weed situation, because weeds are going to compete with those plants for the water and the nutrients that are already there. So removing them is really important to cope with the heat waves and the drought situation.
3: I'm Rod Bain reporting for the U.S. Department of Agriculture in Washington, D.C.
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9: Do machinery sales count as farm income for estimated tax purposes? It's a key question. If at least two-thirds of your gross income comes from farming, you don't have to make quarterly estimated tax payments like most taxpayers. Instead, you can either pay your entire tax by March 1 of the following year or make a single estimated tax payment by January 15. For years, the IRS Farmer's Tax Guide included both an explanation and a numerical example showing that gain from the sale of depreciable farm machinery counted toward the two-thirds test. The current edition of the publication removed the example, but retained the general explanation. That has created some confusion. If you're planning to sell a combine, tractor, or other depreciated equipment this year, the amount of gain recognized could be substantial. Whether that gain counts toward the two-thirds test could determine whether you qualify for the favorable farmer estimated tax rules. Until the IRS provides additional clarification, some uncertainty remains. Machinery gains should still count. The confirmation from the IRS would certainly be welcome. This has been the Agricultural Law and Tax Report. I'm Roger McOwen.
26: If
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14: Time now for the O'Reilly Update Message of the Day. On this Friday, I'm thinking about high prices in America. According to the Bureau of Labor Statistics, the annual inflation rate dropped to 3.5% in June. That's down about 0.7% from May. Those are fairly significant decreases, and they're caused by the fluctuation in oil prices. That's tied, of course, to the ongoing war in Iran. What will happen next? Well, if I knew that, I'd be living on the Riviera. I don't know. We have an active conflict underway in the Middle East. There doesn't seem to be any retreat on the part of the mullahs, but every day there's a different scenario. Meanwhile, back home, millions of Americans are confused because there's no accurate reporting out of Tehran. Any pundit who tells you otherwise is full of BS. Unfortunately, I can't give my listeners, you guys, any real insight on Iran because there is not one journalist on the ground who's delivering accurate information. They'll be shot in the head. The question now is, how will the war in Iran end? And as I said, nobody knows. I'm Bill O'Reilly. I approve the message by writing it. You can reach me, Bill at BillO'Reilly.com, Bill at BillO'Reilly.com, name and town if you wish to opine. Now let's go to the mail. Keith McNeil, East Jordan, Michigan. Bill, you keep mouthing Democrats' catchphrase of affordability. I would like to remind you affordability was far worse under Biden. Well, you can remind anybody all day long, what difference does it make? You think people going to the polls in this November are going to go, oh, it was worse under Biden? They're not. They're not. They're going to vote their circumstance at the moment. And a mouth? All right, I do mouth. I have to cop to that. Reynolds Dickinson, Atlanta, Michigan. Bill, if any international law states 12 miles of water from the country's coastline is controlled by that country, how can Iran think they have control of the Strait of Hormuz? Because they want to think that. And then Reynolds goes on to say, why doesn't the international community stop this piracy? What international community? Who? The UN? NATO? You saw NATO. They wouldn't even let our planes land. There's no international community going to right wrongs. Okay. We go to Allison. Concierge member. And if you would like to become one, we'll enhance your life. Go to BillO'Reilly.com. Very easy. 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Most of the people I know are opposed to the war in Iran because of the increase in gas prices. 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Now the O'Reilly Update brings you something you might not know. 71 years ago today, Walt Disney opened his first theme park in Southern California. The 200-acre site remains one of the most popular tourist attractions in the world. Here is the story behind Disneyland. Old Walt launched his animation empire in 1928. For the next 20 years, the studio released the most popular films in America, Snow White, Cinderella, Dumbo. After the release of Peter Pan, Walt Disney began designing a theme park on the outskirts of Los Angeles. Rides would recreate scenes from his iconic movies. The gates to Disneyland opened on July 17, 1955. Walt Disney wanted the park to be affordable for everybody. Price of admission, $1. 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
12: Now time for the regional weather summary on KFRM. Over the next few days, highs will reach well into the 90s to lower 100s across the region. Northern Nebraska will see some relief from the heat with a slight chance for showers and storms. Rain chances will stay more isolated further south across the plains as the oppressive heat continues. And that's been the Regional Weather Summary on KFRM.
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18: For many farm families, bringing children or even grandchildren into the operation is the ultimate goal. Nebraska Extension Ag Economist Jessica Groskopf talks about one strategy that might make sense when it comes to turning over an operation to family members.
19: So this is a really interesting strategy, but the most important thing is that you have to have an entity structure that allows for the transfer of shares or changes in the percentage of ownership. So we're looking at farms and ranches that are set up as partnerships, LLCs, or corporations. And this is really a cool tool because you can use basically that entity as a gift to the lower generations. So as an older generation, which we're going to call the donor, I can gift that to my heirs, which we call the donee. So it's a really interesting plan if I have the right entity structure in place. And honestly, it is actually fairly easy, but I do need to emphasize this is not something you just decide to do. You do need a team of professionals behind you. And at the top of that list is a very talented attorney and a very knowledgeable tax professional who can help you know and understand what you need to be able to implement this strategy. So this is a really interesting strategy because to some extent it provides not just ownership, but potentially management decisions and income to that younger generation in a gradual way. And giving them that opportunity to learn the ropes while I'm still alive, it also creates that shift of income between the owner and the heir as well, right? So as that owner gets a little bit older, maybe they have some other assets that they can tap into and really allows that younger generation to grow that farmer, that ranch business gradually over time. So first of all, if you're going to tackle or think about this type of transfer, you need to work with your financial team. You need to determine the liabilities associated with that business, the asset basis, and then the value of those shares or that percentage of the business. We can use two exclusions as we work through this. That's the annual gift tax exclusion and the lifetime gifting exclusion to make this transfer. So as we think about both sides, during life, there's a few things we need to consider. First is the management of that business. So how much of that management is being transferred with those shares? And that comes down to that decision making. If that donor, that older generation, still wants control or more control, we need to make sure that this isn't a large transfer all at once, because that might also be transferring that decision making power. So we need to think about, really, is this a small progressive gift? We're gifting a little bit each year, maybe 1% or 0.5% every year. Or is it that large shift? And that depends on the farm or the ranch business. Along with that is the consideration of the transfer of income. So as that ownership percentage changes or that ownership of shares change, that's going to ripple through the business. So we really need to make sure that both the owners and the heirs maintain a viable standard of living. It's very, very important as we work through the transition process that both parties still have that viable standard of living. And so we have to think about, is that transfer of shares or ownership also transferring that income? And where is that comfortable mix?
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13: 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I'm Dr. Wes Stafford, president of Compassion, hoping you will listen as my friend Ken Davis shares some great advice for all of us on the journey of life.
21: As an old man was relaxing at his 110th birthday party, a reporter went up to him and said, "Hey, sir, what is the secret of your long life?" The old man thought about this for just a minute, and he said, "Well, every night before I go to bed, I have a small glass of wine. They say it's good for the heart." The reporter said, "Well, is that all?" The man smiled and leaned back in his chair and said, "Well, canceling my voyage on the Titanic didn't hurt either." I love people like this. Straightforward, no nonsense. The truth is that if we look around us, or maybe even if we just examine our own life, we might find people do book a voyage on the Titanic. They know they're headed for trouble, but they get on board anyway. At least the passengers on the Titanic were ignorant of the danger that lay ahead as they walked up the gangplank. Many people embark on a journey they know can lead to destruction, but choose to ignore the warning signs and climb aboard anyway. Maybe they think they can disembark before disaster strikes. Maybe they believe they will be the exception and survive. God promises for every temptation to provide a way of escape. Often He shows us that escape before we take the first step aboard. Heed His warning. The secret to finishing strong is starting out right. This is Ken Davis. Lighten up and live.
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12: Now time for the market recap for this Friday, July 17th. September corn up 3.25 at 444.75. December up 3.5 at 467.5. And March up 3.5 at 483. September Kansas City wheat up 15.75 at 732.25. December up 15.5 at 746.75. And March up 15.25 at 758. September Chicago wheat up 8 at 682.75. December up 8.75 at 699.75. And March up 9.5 at 713.75. August soybeans up 9.5 at 1204.5. September up 8.25 at 1193.5. And November up 8 at 1203. August soybean meal down 270 at 320.20. September down 340 at 317.10. And October down 380 at 314.90. August soybean oil up 238 at 74.81. September up 222 at 73.93. And October up 202 at 73.02. In the livestock futures, August live cattle down 265 at 224.42. October down 257 at 220.70. And December down 267 at 220.52. August feeder cattle down 65 at 345.95. September down 100 at 339.35. And October down 162 at 332.82. August lean hogs up 137 at 101.65. October up 102 at 87.95. And December up 82 at 78.77. In the oil futures, West Texas crude up 371 at 82.66, gasoline up 11 cents at 340, and heating oil up 3 cents at 406. And that's been the market recap for this Friday, July 17th. I'm Lexi Bates.
23: Using ice cream to promote the dairy industry. I'm Erin Anderson with the Brownfield Dairy Update.
0: The American Dairy Association Indiana's Ice Cream Social on Monument Circle is giving consumers a closer look at the state's dairy industry. Jenny Browning, CEO of ADAI, says the 37th annual event attracts thousands of attendees to downtown Indianapolis each year.
1: Our goal is really to protect and promote the image of dairy and dairy farming, and also just to give consumers the confidence and the permission to enjoy dairy because it is delicious. Just give people the opportunity to engage with dairy foods and dairy farming.
0: She tells Brownfield it's an opportunity for producers to connect directly to consumers.
1: They talk about how ice cream gets made. We have a cow in the circle, and a dairy farmer gets to talk about how it all starts from the farm and gets to be made ice cream. Talked about dairy farming and helped connect people with agriculture.
0: This year's ice cream was donated by Kroger, and more than $5,800 was raised to benefit the Indiana Sports Corp. Cash dairy prices were mixed on Thursday at the Chicago Mercantile Exchange as butter saw an uptick in demand. Dry whey was down half a cent at 69.5. 40-pound cheese blocks were up half a cent at 160. Seven sales were recorded, ranging from 140 and three quarters to 142 and a quarter. Cheese barrels were up a quarter at 160 and a quarter. Butter was also up a quarter at 157 and three quarters. 16 sales were recorded, ranging from 158 to 160. Nonfat dry milk was down 2 3/4 at 147 and a quarter. 13 sales were made from 147 to 148. I'm Erin Anderson with the Brownfield Dairy Update.
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7: Hi, this is Kyle Bauer with Plain Talk with the girl who could not have been a Pony Express rider, Jamie Bloom.
24: For a number of reasons.
7: Have you ever thought about it? At that age, you might have been the right size.
24: Yeah. Okay. Yeah, I guess I was probably pretty lightweight.
7: Before they were hired, riders had to swear on the Bible.
24: Oh, okay.
7: Not to curse, fight, or abuse their animals. Okay.
24: Well, two of the three I probably would have done okay with there.
7: The private service was in operation just for a little over a year and a half. Yeah. Never part of the U.S. Postal Service, but operated as a contract of U.S. mail route during those final months. And, oh, by the way, they preferred to hire orphans.
24: Oh, okay. Well, I wouldn't
7: see, you wouldn't have qualified there.
24: Either,
7: I don't think there was any girls that were.
24: I don't remember ever seeing any portrayed in movies.
7: But you had to be lightweight, couldn't curse.
24: I could do the lightweight part when I was younger. Anyway.
7: If I applied, they'd go, what?
24: What?
7: That poor pony would just look back and go, no, we're not doing that.
24: So we've been talking about population statistics.
7: Yeah, and this was kind of interesting because it's well within our lifetime. Since 1990 to now, the population has become more and more non-white.
24: Sure.
7: And some would say it's the browning of America, but it's really quite startling. In 1990, we're not talking back 1950s.
24: Yeah, no, that's
7: in 1990, 78% of the population was white.
24: Okay.
7: Okay.
24: 1990.
7: And today it's 42%.
24: Wow.
7: Isn't
24: really
7: that amazing?
24: Mm-hmm.
7: Now, by the way, it includes Hispanics and Asians and black people, and I'm deciphering as I'm going here, but the percentage of population of the black population in the United States has not increased, and really the Asian population hasn't increased all that much. It hasn't gone down, but the Hispanic population is the one that increased the most.
24: So immigration. I'm sure some have come to the United States to go to school. at one point or another.
7: That would all count. Staying. They would all count. Mm-hmm. And let's say that both your parents were Asian. Mm-hmm. Well, then you count as the ethnicity of an Asian.
24: Right.
7: Here. The
24: yeah,
7: one
24: exactly.
7: that I think is interesting, if your mother was Asian and your father was white, mm-hmm. what do you put down? Do you put Asian? When you have to say what your mm-hmm. ethnicity is, are you Asian or are you white?
24: I don't know.
7: Or let's say black and white. For instance, Barack Obama, his mother was white, his father was black. And he claimed the ethnicity of black.
24: Mm-hmm.
7: But why? Now, he looked like a black man.
24: Right.
7: So do you just look in the mirror and go, okay, I'm that?
24: I guess it's because
7: I don't
24: you
7: think any
24: because
7: I don't
24: know,
7: think they you know? I don't think you have to show a DNA mm-hmm. test to pick mm-hmm. any one of those. So
24: yeah,
7: I don't know.
24: If you came
7: to the country and you were one of those people who wasn't obvious what you're, well, for instance, Jamie, you're obviously white.
24: Yeah.
7: Okay.
24: yeah.
7: You can't get by putting any of the others, but
24: well, and they don't have boxes for Swedish. Or, you know what I mean?
7: No,
24: like, they
7: exactly.
24: don't. They
7: yeah,
24: don't.
7: Northern European, Southern European, like, Eastern European. Yeah.
24: I'm not Irish. I'm Swedish. I'm yeah. not, you know.
7: Yeah. Exactly.
24: Whereas, you know, I think it made a lot more difference back at one time, you know.
7: I truly believe this, and I don't think we've made any progress at this, but I read this many years ago, and I really believe it to be true. When we stop asking the question, we will stop bigotry and bias.
24: Yeah.
7: I mean, as long as we're asking the question, there's obviously
24: somebody,
7: you know,
24: considering
7: something
24: that.
7: Someone yeah. considering it.
24: Yeah.
7: And when we stop asking, and that's kind of back to yours, nobody asks anymore, well, who are your ancestors?
24: Yeah.
7: Were they Swedish or German or
24: well, I've been reading a book about early crime in Kansas City, like organized crime in Kansas City. And I mean, it mattered. Where you came from. It
7: okay.
24: mattered if you were Italian, if you were Irish, if you were, you know what I
7: did
24: mean?
7: Did you live in
24: time.
7: Different parts of the city?
24: Yeah, sure.
7: Okay.
24: You, so you settled in different parts of the city and some of them didn't get along. And that was kind of where it all started.
7: So,
24: so
7: you
24: it
7: had,
24: used to matter a lot more.
7: You had the Italian, if you will, mafia, and you had the, who else? What other?
24: Irish. Uh-huh.
7: Okay.
24: Yeah.
7: Our organized
24: you know what I mean?
7: Crime.
24: Yeah.
7: All right.
24: So it's just interesting how that much that used to matter, but those were the early days. I mean, they were just getting there and just settling there.
7: Right,
24: it was
7: one
24: different.
7: One generation away, if
24: right.
7: you will.
24: Yeah.
7: But when we stop asking the question, in fact, there is always a box. I prefer not to answer.
24: Mm-hmm.
7: Or I generally check that.
24: Really?
7: Yeah.
24: Yeah.
7: It's like if we and if all of us would just check that,
24: mm-hmm.
7: they would yeah. stop asking the question.
24: Yeah. Yeah. Well. That's an interesting perspective. We'll see how that works out. Earth has an overshoot day. It's the day each year when our demands on the planet outstrip its ability to regenerate. And that falls next Friday, July 24th.
7: I don't understand.
24: Humanity has exhausted a year's supply of natural resources.
3: Really?
7: Yeah.
3: Yeah.
7: It's like if we and if all of us would just check that,
24: mm-hmm.
7: they would yeah. stop asking the question.
24: Yeah. Yeah. Well, that's an interesting perspective. We'll see how that works out. Earth has an overshoot day. It's the day each year when our demands on the planet outstrip its ability to regenerate.

0: day by comparing what people consume to what Earth's ecosystems can renew in that same year. The date is based on a comparison of humanity's demands, including carbon emissions, cropland use, fish stocks, and the use of forests for timber and other products, against the planet's capacity to regenerate and absorb waste. It says, by country, the United States Overshoot Day was March 16th, 2026, and Canada's was March 8th. But yet it's saying now that that's Friday, July 24th, so that didn't make sense to me. But
1: I never read that before. No. You know, interestingly, we're still going up in population worldwide. Mm-hmm. And I was at a conference yesterday in Kansas City, and one of the things that was brought up is China has been such a huge customer of ours for farm goods for a very long time. And, of course, it's kind of that schizophrenic client that you have, that the price is never good enough, and they always find some reason to be mad. And they have, I mean, for my almost my entire life, they have been a schizophrenic buyer of our product. That one day they're there buying a lot, and the next day they're not.
0: Mm-hmm.
1: But China is now reducing in population every year. They're not going up any longer. They're going down. And China is a huge producer of farm goods. Hmm. They're the largest by far and away producer of hogs in the world. And I think they're number two in corn, and they're number one in rice. And they are great producers of farm goods. Well, as the technology, okay, and this came up too. When I graduated in high school, the average yield of corn in the United States was 80 bushel per acre.
0: Okay.
1: 80 bushel. And that was 1976. And this year, the target yield is 183. So it's more than twice as much in my lifetime. Well, that technology isn't just in the United States. It's in China and Brazil and Europe and so the point is they're producing more and more and more every year, and their population is going down and down and down.
0: Hmm.
1: So if one of your biggest purchasers over the years soon won't need your product because they don't have any more mouths to feed, if you will, and our production keeps going up,
0: mm-hmm.
1: who are we going to sell to? Well, the reality is the population is going up, but it's for the most Africa and India. That's mm-hmm. where the population's going up. And do they want our product, and do they have the money to buy it? So it kind of makes you think, it's like, maybe we better go to Africa and make sure those folks have developed enough economy so they can afford to buy our product.
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3: Well, ESPN is at it again on behalf of the SEC. Shocker, I know you can't believe it. I'm Pete Mundo, Heartland College Sports. We cover the Big 12. We're glad you're here. So ESPN's FPI drops, and I know you are going to be stunned to learn that ESPN did it again. ESPN did that thing where they put 75% of their teams into their initial football power index, top 25, so they skew the rankings the entire college football season. Oh my gosh. Aren't you just absolutely shocked by this? Because I am, said nobody who's got a pulse and actually follows this sport ever. Okay, so the ESPN FPI comes in here, and, you know, for the Big 12, you've got, as you would expect, Texas Tech at number 10, and then you've got BYU at number 20. BYU, by the way, behind Penn State, which I know it's not a preseason ranking. I get it. The Football Power Index is largely driven by the strength of schedule. Okay? But that same Penn State team is basically just Iowa State from last season.

0: And last I checked, Iowa State was not really sniffing a Big 12 championship game, and BYU was playing for a Big 12 championship team and was on the verge of getting to a college football playoff. I just want to make sure I have my facts right on this because, you know, my memory with three little kids and doing morning radio is not what it used to be. But I seem to recall a world where, you know, Matt Campbell had a nice season at Iowa State last year, but it wasn't BYU's season. I'll tell you that right now, okay? So that was the first thing to me where I'm like, you got to be kidding me. You really have to be kidding me. But it's kind of par for the course, right? So you look at how this whole thing is set up. And the way that ESPN's FPI is done is largely by strength of schedule. I think that's like the most important thing that we need to talk about as it relates to FPI, which it's harder than ever to do this stuff because, of course, the transfer portal, the way guys move around. I mean, who's coming up from group of five? Who's going to make a big difference? It is harder than ever to predict what the upcoming season is going to be. You know, some of the blue bloods are going to be there, but this FPI is a point-based rating system where a team's rating reflects how many points better or worse they are than the average FBS team on a neutral field. So that's how it's done. Well, here's some of the data behind it. Last year, okay, you ready for this? Last year, ESPN had the top 10 toughest schedules in the preseason, all coming from the SEC. By the end of the season, that number went from 10 of 10 to only 4 of 10. So the preseason top 10 last year for FPI, all SEC. It ended with only 4 inside the top 10. Go figure. In fact, the only SEC team last year that finished with a higher FPI than what it started with was Ole Miss, who went from number 10 in the preseason to number 9 in the final FPI. Every other SEC team, Texas, Georgia, Alabama, Tennessee, Texas A&M, South Carolina, LSU, and Florida, all finished lower than they started. And in some cases, significantly lower than they started. Like Florida, okay, goes from 13 to number 37. Go figure. Shocker, I know. You can't make it up. It's just classic, classic, classic. ESPN working hand in glove with ESPN and the SEC. So that's what's at play here. Now, what does all this mean for the Big 12? For the Big 12, it just means you've got to go after some of these tough non-conference games and you got to try to win them. Okay, that's what the Big 12 has got to be thinking about right now. You can't lose some of these non-conference games that you should win. All right, I need TCU in week 0 to take care of North Carolina. That's what we all need in the Big 12. All right, we need Oregon State to get smoked by Texas Tech in week 2. Arizona State, you want to give A&M a run for its money in week 2? Oh, be my guest. Kansas against Missouri in the border war at home in week 2? Let's have some fun. UCF on the road against Pittsburgh. Come on, let's talk about it. Let's go. These are the games that are going to change the trajectory of the Big 12 and will start to put a dent into, you know, what we've got here as it relates to ESPN's joke of an FPI. Arkansas at Utah in week 2. Okay, Arkansas is not going to be a very good SEC team. Utah, on behalf of the Big 12, cannot lose that game. That's the story here. That's what matters as it relates to ESPN and the FPI and what came out. But this is exactly what has been going on now for way too long as it relates to these two institutions. ESPN has become the de facto commissioner of the Big 12, or of really college football, not the Big 12, really the de facto commissioner of college football. And this is why it's so problematic. This is why you can't take them seriously, because yes, they're in bed with the Big 12, but the relationship with the Big 12 is kind of strange, right? They're kind of like, the Big 12 is kind of like ESPN's mistress, where the Big 12 will be there if they're really in a pinch. They want to like cheat on the SEC a little bit. you know, the Big 12 will be there and kind of hanging around and lingering. And, hey, come over to us for, you know, a college game day once in a blue moon. Hey, we got Tech BYU this weekend. We'd love to see you for game day for the first time in 3 years. You in town, honey? Let's get together. All right. Sure, babe. Sure. Let's take a spin here. That's kind of what the Big 12 is to ESPN. It's not the main gal. It's never going to be the main gal. And the Big 12 needs to realize that relationship. And I think Brett Yormark is getting there. I know he's got to play nice because the relationship is what it is, and they're still paying his teams a ton of money. But at the same time, I'm getting exhausted by all of this. And I'm getting exhausted by it on behalf of the Big 12 Conference because this league continues to be short, really, not even shorthanded, but just getting hosed in many respects by ESPN and this entire FPI model. And I wish it was different. I don't want it to be this way on behalf of the Big 12, but there really is no way around it as things presently stand. So that's where the league is going to have to fight for itself, and it's going to have to be on the field. There's really no other good way to go about doing this. I wish that there were. I really do. I wish there was a way that the Big 12 could just go out there and say, you know what? We can change this on a dime. But the Big 12 can't. Okay? The Big 12 can't. There are just things that are institutionally against them. But outside of winning some of these non-cons and then going into the playoff, okay, and doing the things that need to be done, that's it. That's what they've got right now. Pete Mundo on Heartland College Sports. It is great to be here with you. So I also want to note, last year's ESPN FPI did not even have the eventual national champion, Indiana, in the initial top 25. And its number one team, Texas, did not make the playoffs. Also last year, they did not rank Texas Tech. So what are we supposed to do with this? You tell me. I mean, what are we supposed to do with this information? How is any of this supposed to work? Are we supposed to just say, oh, yeah, every year, you know, we got to slam into the top 25, the ESPN FBI top 25, the South Carolinas of the world, the Floridas of the world, just because? Because I'm done with that, okay? I am done with that. Because all it does is then create quality losses. It impacts the preseason rankings. It creates nonstop quality losses when number, you know, 18 is beating number 12 and you just kind of flip-flop them week to week. That's what it does. And then it's like, well, look at their top 25 losses. They may have three or four losses, but their top 25 losses, which is what exactly? I am leaning towards a world where we don't do preseason rankings anymore because everybody's guessing. Why do we do preseason rankings? Can somebody explain to me why we still bother with preseason rankings in college football when we know less than ever before about these teams because of movement and transfer portal and everything else? And nobody has a good feel. One thing the Big 12 has done right here, one of the many things, but one of the main things, dropping the preseason media poll. Yeah, we cover this stuff, and we're trying to take educated guesses based on the information that we have, but that's what it is. It's an educated guess. Imagine if the NFL was doing a preseason poll that wasn't just for fun with fans and media, but actually played some role in who made the playoffs come January. Could you imagine? I mean, I'm not nearly as diehard of an NFL guy as I am college, all right? I follow the Kansas City Chiefs, obviously. The Chiefs went 6-11 last season. What if the Chiefs, and listen, this is an extreme example, but what if somehow the Chiefs at 6-11 got preferential treatment all year because they were a preseason number two or number three team in the NFL based on a media poll? And the NFL, I would argue, is much easier to predict today than college football is. It's not even close, right? Most of those teams are coming back. You got to have the right quarterback. In college, we don't even know which quarterback's going to pop. So it is exhausting. And it's time we put an end to it. And the sooner we put an end to it, we should be waiting until, I would even say, I know some people have suggested maybe week 4. but the non-conferences can be so difficult to comprehend as well. I may even say, let's just play games till mid-October. In mid-October, we kind of have a feel for who's who. You want to do some rankings in mid-October? Yeah, you can talk me into that. You can. Or just start them with the college football playoff rankings end of October, give or take, right? Just do that. Early November? What's it much matter anyway? The games are being played. It's fantastic football outside of the couple of non-conference clunkers. Let's just go, man. That's where I'm at. I'm so done with these, you know, preseason rankings and ESPN FPI, which is based on strength of schedule, which is so hard to figure out anyway in today's climate. Just be done with the whole darn thing. All right. Now, coming up on the show, who has the most desirable brand in the Big 12 Conference? We'll get to it next. I'm Pete Mundo with you right here on Heartland College Sports Weekly, covering the Big 12.
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0: 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So glad you're here, as always, as a part of the show. So let's talk brands in the Big 12, shall we? Can we talk brands here for a little bit? Brands in the Big 12. What is the strongest brand in the Big 12 Conference? Well, right now, it is BYU. It is. And the reality is, people are starting to take notice. There have been some online conversations, and listen, it's summertime, it's college football, so this stuff always comes up. But the online conversations have kind of tinkered around the idea of, well, BYU, Big Ten, Texas Tech, ACC. I'll get to more of some of that on another show. I'm not going to do it here right now. But here's what I will say about all of that, okay? BYU does have, nationally speaking, the most desirable brand in the Big 12 today. And that is just based on a lot of things. Based on overall popularity, based on television ratings, based on money. There's a lot that makes a ton of sense as to why BYU is that national power in the Big 12. Does it mean that they're beating Texas Tech in football? No, that's not what it's about. Okay, but ESPN places BYU in a lot of prime national windows on ABC, ESPN, and some of the other networks. ESPN too. They do that for a reason. They get the Friday night showcases. They get the late night kickoffs on Saturday. Those are actually very desirable windows. And when BYU joined the Big 12, they knew they were going to be in those locations on TV. And they were okay with it because it was good for them. It was good for them to be a part of this conference. And their athletic department valuation has jumped to $500 million. The football program is north of $350 million. That's top 35 in the country. Their revenue continues to increase, even though they're receiving only a partial share of that revenue. So they've seen an amazing couple of year jump here. The LDS thing has at times hurt BYU from a national perspective, not playing games on Sunday and things like that. But I really think those days are over. As the chase continues to build the most value in a conference, as the chase goes on to say, you know what? We just want to have the best programs that provide the most value for a television audience and a television network and some kind of partnership. That's BYU. And, you know, from a Big 12 perspective, listen, it was a great invite for the Big 12 several years ago. Frankly, I think back to the what ifs, and I genuinely wonder if the Big 12 had invited BYU, let's say in 2012, when they lost A&M and Colorado and Missouri and Nebraska, and you had BYU in a conference, let's say with Oklahoma and Texas, that would have been a heck of a league. Now, you would have had to bring in one more. Imagine bringing in Utah and BYU at the same time with West Virginia and TCU. That would have been a tremendous 12 teams in the Big 12. You would have had the Red River and the Holy War in the same conference. Arguably, the two best rivalries in college football would have been in the Big 12. And I'm not sure that Texas would have gotten along with anybody. I honestly don't know. But if BYU had spent the last 10 to 12 years in a power conference and everybody was seeing their value increase, would Texas and Oklahoma have left? Or would they have stayed? Would they have said, you know what, we don't actually need to go to the SEC and the Big Ten. Or we don't even need to consider them. We can do this all in the Big 12, and that gap between the SEC, the Big Ten, and the Big 12 would not be as wide as it is today if BYU had built that athletic brand, which had been there for decades, obviously, but dealing in that independent phase is just kind of awkward at times unless you're Notre Dame and you have that institutional value that you bring along with it. So from that standpoint, I have long thought that had BYU been in a place where they were part of this league for a very long time, this entire conference might have looked different. Things might have changed drastically for the Big 12 over the last few years, where maybe you don't lose Texas and OU. Some of you probably saying, they would have gone no matter what. What's it really matter? I'm not convinced, because what we're going to see, I believe, in the years to come is that the BYU value helps the Big 12 grow. It helps that TV money grow, and it's a good thing for this league. Now, the Big 12, from a brand perspective, has a lot of buy low, sell high brands. Like, if you look around the Big 12 and you talk about the brands, there's a lot of brands that you would buy right now in the Big 12. Arizona State would be a buy to me. Massive alumni base, young alumni base, ton of people flooding into the Phoenix area, into that state of Arizona. For the next two generations, Arizona State's a buy. You're going to nail some billionaire alums there. They're going to be engaged, good TV market, but a solid, you know, college scene as well at Arizona State. That's a huge buy for me right now if you're buying brands in college football. If you're looking at a program like BYU I just mentioned, you're looking at a program like, say, I think Oklahoma State's a buy right now. Oklahoma City's growing quickly. That means, you know, families moving in, kids moving in, alums coming to Stillwater, good reputation there. I feel like Oklahoma State's going to be a buy over the next 10, 15, 20 years. I think that UCF is a huge buy right now. You want to talk about programs that are on the upswing, whose trajectories are looking like they're trending towards the green. What's growing faster than Florida as a state? And Orlando as a metro. Not much out there. Not much. Now, I know Florida's, you know, the housing market's getting a little nutty, so some people are trying to bail on certain parts of the town or certain parts of the state, but it's not really Orlando. It's more of those towns along the water than it is Orlando. So, those three programs stand out to me as the ones that I'm like, if I got to buy stock right now somewhere, that's where I'm buying. Heck, I'd probably buy Colorado stock right now. Not because of Deion Sanders, but because I just think that Boulder, you know, is always going to be a very attractive place and the right coach can win there in a big way. Houston, I want to buy big time. Listen, I was critical of Houston at times last season because they were playing good football and I thought that they were being underappreciated by their fan base. In some of these games, it's like, where the heck are the Houston fans? And I know it's not a traditional on-campus Big 12 school, but they're working to get it there. I know it's also a pro town, so it's different. But Houston fans, if I got a message, you got to start showing up this year, okay? This team can win the Big 12. Start showing up. I don't want to see stadiums that are half empty or three quarters full for big games this year anymore. I don't want to see that. Get out there. Support these guys. You got a heck of a team. You got a hell of a coach. Do not take it for granted at Houston. That's my message to the Cougars and that fan base going into 2026. But you could go down the list, all right? I mean, I haven't even listed Arizona. I've not talked about Baylor or TCU. You can make the case up and down the Big 12 that there are good buys when it comes to college football stock and branding stock. And of course, I haven't even mentioned Kansas. But if they can keep football relatively on track as one of the great blue bloods historically in college basketball, as basketball continues to provide more value to TV networks, it doesn't get much better than the Kansas Jayhawks.
2: So, yeah, there are great brands around the league. There's no doubt about it. But to me, from a value perspective, BYU is at the top. The viral Big 12 Media Days reporter joins us next.
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7: Now time for the regional weather summary on KFRM. Over the next few days, highs will reach well into the 90s to lower 100s across the region. Northern Nebraska will see some relief from the heat with a slight chance for showers and storms. Rain chances will stay more isolated further south across the plains as the oppressive heat continues. And that's been the regional weather summary on KFRM.
8: This is Kansas Profile. I'm Ron Wilson, director of the Huck Boyd National Institute for Rural Development at Kansas State University. The package ordered by the Prince of Dubai is arriving at the Royal Palace. His order was for a piece of weightlifting equipment, which comes from a company halfway around the globe in rural Kansas. Today we'll meet the ruralpreneurs who operate this remarkable company. It's today's Kansas Profile. Brad and Lynn Repke are the founders and owners of Solid Bar Fitness, which produced this order for the Prince of Dubai. Brad and Lynn's married daughter, Jo Hamill, is the company's sales director. Brad Repke is from Waterville. Lynn is from Barnes. Repke became a Hall of Fame football player at Baker University. He came back to Waterville and worked for his father's business, Repke Processing. Brad continued to be interested in sports. In fact, he started making his own weightlifting equipment in his garage. Lynn was also interested in athletics. She operated a gym in a basement downstairs from Repke Processing. She called it Fitness Down Under. At a coach's clinic in Topeka, Repke met a man selling a hexagon-shaped barbell for weightlifting. Repke asked him the price. When the man told him the price, Repke said, "I could build one myself for less than that." The man replied, "Well, if you can build them for less, why don't you build them for me?" The two agreed, and Repke started manufacturing the barbells. Then he redid and improved the design. In 1986, the Repkes went into the weightlifting products manufacturing business on their own. They named their company Solid Bar Fitness for the high-strength steel used in the weightlifting bar. My dad's full name is Bradley Alvin Repke, so he likes to say that the B-A-R came from his initials. But my mom's not buying it, Joe said with a smile. The Repke's daughter, Joe, played basketball at Washburn University. After graduation, she joined the family business and married a farmer and construction worker named Brady Hamill. "Our family's all about athletics and agriculture," Hamill said. Today, Solid Bar Fitness is a leader in the Olympic weightlifting products industry. The company offers multiple styles of stress-proof, high-strength alloy steel bars, plus weights and collars to hold the weights in place. The Repkes own the patent on the detachable collars. Solid Bar Fitness outfits entire weight rooms for schools and colleges and produces weightlifting products for other companies using those companies' labels. In 2018, Repke was approached by a Kansan named Zach Mars, who had an idea for a shoulder lift bar with a curved foam pad. Other manufacturers called it a manufacturing nightmare and turned him down, but Repke saw the potential in it. Solid Bar Fitness now manufactures this product. called the Mars Bar, and it is a popular item. One day, Jo Hamill was asked by her husband's boss if she would help him sell his new product, a tractor attachment which he had designed to clean out cattle feed bunks. She was so impressed with the product that she asked if she could buy in. They now partner on the Easy Sweep Bunk Cleaner Company. I did a demonstration video on TikTok and it got 1.3 million views, Hamill said. Easy Sweep Bunk Cleaners have sold across the Midwest and Canada. Meanwhile, Solid Bar Fitness products have sold across the nation and beyond. Customers include the Prince of Dubai, Odell Beckham Jr., Aaron Rodgers, Danica Patrick, and many Division I schools. The company recently won an Army contract to produce 27,000 combat fitness bars. It's a remarkable business to find in the middle of Kansas. Waterville is a rural community of 658 people. That's rural. But the manufacturing plant is in the rural community of Morganville, population 180 people. Now that's rural. For more information, see www.solidbarfitness.com. For information on the bunk cleaner, see www.easysweep.net. It's time to leave the palace in Dubai, where the Olympic bar was delivered from this business in rural Kansas. We salute Brad and Lynn Repke, Jo Hamill, and all those involved for their entrepreneurial spirit, because sometimes being an entrepreneur is not an easy lift. For the Huck Boyd National Institute for Rural Development, this is Ron Wilson with Kansas Profile.
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0: Well, joining us on Heartland College Sports this week is the guy who made a lot of noise at Big 12 Media Days, Sean Dillon, joining us on the show. I'm Pete Mundo. We're Heartland College Sports. We cover the Big 12. If you are sick of the SEC Big 10 bias across college football media, make sure you like the video and you are subscribed to our channel and on the podcast. So, Sean, you are the most viral man, I would argue, in sports media over the last week or so. Before we get to the details, how does that feel? We've known each other on and off for what, probably 10 years at this point. So how's it feel?
10: I need to know right now, before I start speaking, do I need to stand up? Do I need to address you? Do I need to salute? You know, these are the facts that I need to know before I do this.
0: I will take a sir, okay? If you could refer to me as sir for the next 20 minutes, I would accept that.
10: Sir Mundo. my whole thing is, it's never been about me. It's been about a story. I'm not asking for a headline. I don't want it to go viral. I was asking for West Texas. The Red Raider show up every Saturday in Lubbock. That's who I serve.
0: That is exactly who you serve. Your audience in West Texas, and they love you right now. For those who didn't see it, Big 12 Media Days here in the last week or so, this was Sean Dillon's back and forth with Brett Yormark. Let's roll the tape.
11: Sean Dillon, Rockin' Pregame. Commission, Texas Tech got fined over tortillas, and tortillas were banned outright. OSU paddles, broken always make a rule, has a tradition exemption. Sorsby never played a snap for the Red Raiders. Big 12 sued them anyway, while Cincinnati hasn't been yet touched. You're selling greater than 12. Why should Texas Tech fans believe it?
12: Could you sit? Let me come closer to you. Stand up. Ask that question again, and I'm going to give you the answer I want to give you, so go ahead.
11: Texas Tech got fined for tortillas, and tortillas were banned outright. OSU has had paddles that were given a noisemaker exemption back in 2012. Sorsby never played a snap for the Red Raiders, and yet there is a lawsuit. Cincinnati has yet to be touched. You're selling greater than 12. Why should Texas Tech fans believe them?
12: No, I didn't say greater than 12. You misquoted me. I said we're going forward as 16 strong, and that's my answer to your question. But thank you for that question. Appreciate it.
13: Gentlemen in the black.
10: Thank you for your question, Pete.
0: Well, you're very welcome. So I'll let you answer it, but why do you think you struck such a nerve?
10: That's not a question I can answer. That's a question Brett Yormark can answer. My job was asking a question, and I was setting up four facts. Four facts, he didn't dispute one of them. He deflective, and after he deflected, he got dismissive. So let's go to the facts. Texas Tech got fined $25,000 after the Kansas game. The Big 12 then voted 15-1 to escalate repeating violations up to $100,000 a throw. Hocut was the only no. Tech banned the tradition rather than keep paying. The paddles. I'm talking about the old paddle things where they would pound the sides during plays. They worked into a noisemaker rule instead of getting banned. Still active today, unmodified, 13 years. So Tech's tradition got fined into existence, just totally out of existence, in less than two. Third fact, Sorsby versus Cincinnati. Let me get my four facts out, and then I'll let you ask your question. He gambled at Indiana, Cincinnati, and Tech. Nothing happened to Cincinnati. It became a conference-wide crisis. Only would become when he was a Red Raider. They sued. At no point did Texas Tech make a suit versus the Big 12. It was Sorsby who sued. And finally, Cincinnati untouched. So the question I have is, how does asking those four questions cause him to get so riled up? So riled up. He could have said anything. He could have said, you know, Sean, that's a good question. I appreciate it. And the Big 12 is, you know, greater than 12 or 16 strong. And we appreciate Texas Tech. And we're going to look at working with Texas Tech in the future. That's it. Then it's a non-issue.
0: I agree.
10: Him coming after me. All I was asking is the question that Red Raider fans said, hey, you get a shot of asking your marker question. Will you ask him this? So I did.
0: Well, I agree. Your job is to ask the question of the fans. You're the conduit, and I defended you on that over the last week. There's no doubt about it. Let me ask you this. When it comes to the question setup itself, the Oklahoma State paddle deal compared to the tortilla toss where there have been some issues, batteries, things like that. Different or the same?
10: I'm talking about a pattern of everything. Tortilla ban traces back to Kansas, claiming a fan threw a knife at his staff. Texas Tech reviewed video. Video showed that it didn't come from the fans. Big 12 fined Kansas 25%, partly for the claim, and Coach Leopold apologized for it. Now, that part of accountability, I'll give him that. Mm-hmm. But what never was revisited, the ban, the false claim created in the first place. So you can't – what I'm saying is you've got four facts and a claim that doesn't hold up isn't coincidence anymore. That's a pattern of who gets the benefit of the doubt and who doesn't. And some people are going to say, oh, it's Texas Tech. It's Texas Tech fans. You know, it was 15-1. You know, Kansas State and Iowa State got fined $500,000 for skipping bowl games. Both appealed. Conference denied the appeal on paper, but cut the fine in half, down to $250,000. So don't tell me there's room to work with a school when the conference wants to make room. Tech has never gotten that room.
0: The standing part. Now, I was not at this media days. I've been to many over the years. Sometimes in that setting, the person asking the question does traditionally stand. Were those before you standing and that's why he came over and said stand up? Or were other people asking questions sitting down and he just wanted to, I believe, somewhat embarrass you?
10: I'm not going to get into standing or sitting. There was a 15-foot speaker in front of me. And as anyone in radio knows, you try to keep the speaker and the microphone from being out of each other for feedback. Yes, I can say the word tortilla. I am very confident in my words of saying tortilla. However, if you watch the entire video, the entire 3 hours on first day and second day, there was audio problems where it caused several well-spoken media members to sound like they were stuttering or everything. It was just feedback. So that, and then also I was wearing a blue jacket and they said the guy in the purple. I didn't know they were talking to me. And so when they're like, you, I was thrown off. I admit it.
0: But then he comes over and says, stand up, and then gives you, listen, I think Brett Yormark overall has been good for the Big 12. I've said that for years. I think he brought in the right teams. He somewhat saved this conference, got ahead of the Pac-12 when it came to the media rights. But this was such an easy question to answer like a politician, knowing full well he has to, or needed to, in part, I think, appease and calm down Texas Tech fans during these media days. And it's like he was looking for a fight, and for some reason you were the guy on the other side. That's the part I'm trying to figure out from his side. So tell me this. The reaction since then in Lubbock seems like it has not gotten better as it relates to the Big 12 commissioner's office. Fair or unfair, and what's the backstory there?
10: You know, they said relationships can be mended. That's an admission that something's broken. What broke it? What broke it? It is a consistent set of facts where you can't look at the overall thing and say, boy, you know, Texas Tech is being treated fairly by the Big 12. Now, yeah, we're not all going to get the benefit of the doubt. We're all not, you know, a school in Austin or a school in Norman. We are going to fight every time. And you've brought up that there's a chip on the shoulder of West Texas. You're damn right there is. Every single time that, whether it be from the Southwest Conference to the Big 12 or Big 12 rumors to be folded into the Pac-12. Yeah, Tech was never the bridesmaid. They were like the fifth or sixth bridesmaid everyone was talking about. They were never the bride. So yeah, there is some people that would look at that and go, yeah, we got some beef. But every single day that he has not gone back during Big 12 media days, the rest of the day and the next day, I would try to go up to him, and several times Commissioner Yormark turned his back at me. I wasn't going to push it. I was just going to say, thank you very much, and we'd like to invite you onto the Rockin' Pregame Show so you can have a conversation with us. We've asked him that for a week. We're not doing it anymore. If he doesn't want to talk, great. If he wants to be mad, that's his prerogative. I asked the question that my fans and the fans of my show wanted to hear. I just want to know, how can you fix a relationship? Fixing a relationship means that you have to give and take. The Big 12 is doing a lot of taking. Where's the giving?
2: 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We will talk about Brendan Sorsby and that fiasco coming up next on Heartland College Sports.
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7: Now time for the market recap for this Friday, July 17th. September corn up 3.25 at 4.44¾. December up 3.5 at 4.67¼. And March up 3.5 at 4.83. September Kansas City wheat up 15¾ at 7.32¼. December up 15½ at 7.46¾. And March up 15¼ at 7.58. September Chicago wheat up 8 at 6.82¾. December up 8¾ at 6.99¾. and March up 9.5 at 7.13¾. August soybeans up 9.5 at 12.04½. September up 8.25 at 11.93½. And November up 8 at 12.03. August soybean meal down 2.70 at 3.20.20. September down 3.40 at 3.17.10. And October down 3.80 at 3.14.90. August soybean oil up 2.38 at 74.81. September up 2.22 at 73.93. And October up 2.02 at 73.02. In the livestock futures, August live cattle down 2.65 at 224.42. October down 2.57 at 220.70. And December down 2.67 at 220.52. August feeder cattle down 65 at 345.95. September down 100 at 339.35. And October down 162 at 332.82. August lean hogs up 137 at 101.65. October up 102 at 87.95. And December up 82 at 78.77. In the oil futures, West Texas crude up 371 at 82.66. Gasoline up 11 cents at 340. And heating oil up 3 cents at 406. And that's been the market recap for this Friday, July 17th. I'm Lexi Bates.
2: Pete Mundo continuing. Sean Dillon is joining us. Rockin' pregame covering Texas Tech. He went viral last week at Big 12 Media Days and ticked off Brett Yormark in the process. So let's talk Brendan Sorsby.
16: I've defended Tech on the Sorsby deal, saying, listen, I think that Texas Tech did what it had to do given the circumstances in the relationship. Do I think they handled it perfectly from a PR perspective? No. Do I think that video with Campbell and McGuire and Hocut was goofy? Yes. Do you think that they played it perfectly, or do you think they could have made some changes if they do it all over again?
10: Because you weren't at Big 12 Media Days, you didn't get to see Joey McGuire's individual breakout session. So I'll break it down for a second. One of the questions was talking about Sorsby, and he talked about his own family's trend with addiction. And he talked about the concept of you got to take care of the young man. And my question to you, as a dad, if my son or daughter goes to their coach and says, I got a problem, I need help, wouldn't you want that coach to help? I would. And so I think, yes, there were some missteps. They could have said a lot of things and just let it be. Do I think Sorsby was ever going to see the field? No, not at all. However, I do feel that abandoning him whenever, abandoning him would have been detrimental to the program, to the recruits.
16: That's because what they did, though. They did ultimately bail on him, though. No,
10: Cody Campbell said he was paying him. So is that bailing?
16: Did he need the paycheck, or did he need the support?
10: He's still at the facility. He's still working out. He's still talking with the counselors. So how can you say that he is still there?
16: So why not just say right out of the gates, he's not playing football here, but we will support him through and through. He's welcome to train here, prepare for the NFL draft. That would have accomplished all that without a lot of the consternation.
10: Ask Joey McGuire. Ask.
16: But I'm saying, do you think that was the right move? How they handled all this?
10: What's my opinion matter? I mean, because Sir Mundo, my point is that I believe that Joey McGuire is the coach that Texas Tech has needed ever since.
16: I agree.
10: Mike Leach. And his ability to have the heart, the compassion, and to give a rat's ass about these players are commendable. And he cares about every single player.
16: Sean Dillon, rocking pregame, joining us on Heartland College Sports. I'm Pete Mundo. Grateful to have you here as always. Please like the video and subscribe to the channel. So let me ask you this then, Sean. Do Texas Tech fans, just generally, anecdotally, from your perspective, do they still want to be members of the Big 12 Conference?
10: They're going to be members of the Big 12 Conference. I want everyone to stop saying, you know, they're not leaving. Because I want you to think about this, Pete. If every year, or three or four times, Brett Yormark has to go, here you go, Joe McGuire, here's the Big 12 trophy, and he's gritting his teeth, isn't that better than for them to go to the ACC and incur more travel expenses, more problems for their athletes? So why?
16: I agree.
10: They're not going anywhere. Stop it. Stop trying to make the ACC happen, folks. It ain't going to happen. Stop trying to make the SEC happen. It's not going to happen. Stop trying to make the Big Ten happen. It's not going to happen. They are going to be a thorn in the Big 12 till the Big 12 dissolves.
16: But more of that seems to be coming from circles of Tech fans, right? Or are you hearing it in other places?
10: Doesn't matter who's saying it. It's just talk. It's just talk, Pete. I mean, I can say that, you know, I'm, you know, because of all this fun, I got myself a six-figure job with ESPN. Won't be true, but I could say it. I mean, anyone can say anything. The fact is, as of today, Texas Tech is a member in good standing, depending on if you ask Brett Yormark, of the Big 12 Conference, period. They will be a member of the Big 12 Conference. Period. They're not going anywhere. Period.
16: And do you think that is ultimately, if Tech leadership had its druthers, what would they want from your perspective?
10: To be a member of the Big 12 Conference and be the biggest pain in the ass to the Big 12.
16: Mm-hmm. And can't they be exactly what they wanted to be all these years, which was the big kahuna in a power league? I mean, that's what they're on the verge of being with a couple of more
10: on the
16: years
10: verge.
16: Like they had.
10: Whoa. On the verge, they're there. They're
16: well,
10: there.
16: Had one season. One season.
10: I will tell you this much. This year's team, Pete, is five times better. Better than last year. Cam Dickey, Jacoby Williams. You add Quentin Joyner back in the room. So you've got three monster high ceiling backs in one room. That's not a depth chart line. That's a problem for opposing defensive coordinators. So you lose Jacob Rodriguez and David Bailey. But think about David Bailey. He had 14 and a half sacks last year. That number matched his entire three-year total at Stanford. Now, what does that say when he needed 1 year at Tech to match 3 years at Stanford? Well, what it meant is Stanford never built a role that got him where he needed to be. Tech staff evaluated it right, and it worked. Jets took him second overall to the NFL, confirming it wasn't a scheme mirage. So now you add Austin Romaine. That's some juice at linebacker replacing Jacob Rodriguez. Three-year starter, three-time All-Big 12 at Kansas State, transferred in for his final season. You've got a wide receiver room that is better, and it's got stacked with portal juice, including, a five-star named Hudson.
16: I'm not saying that someone is going to fight him. I just want to make sure we see it, right? Win the Big 12, get to a playoff, and let's go.
10: Who is going to fight them in the Big 12?
16: You can make the case, BYU.
10: Who's going to fight them in the Big 12?
16: Got to play the games.
10: Well, if you look at some of the early predictions, some places are having the Red Raiders win 10 or 11 games.
16: They could go 12-0. They got the easiest strength of schedule in the Big 12.
10: Not their fault.
16: I'm not saying it is. I'm just saying they should go. They'll be favored in every single game.
10: Yes, but
16: if I had on a Texas Longhorn reporter and they were talking like you, you'd be like, get this blowhard off the show.
10: No, I totally understand your thoughts there, Pete. But the issue is the Red Raiders have put together a team. Cody Campbell, James Blanchard, Joey McGuire, Kirby Holcutt. They have built a team.
16: Boy, you have had a heck of a week. I'm glad that you've got time for us, Sean Dillon, Rockin' Pregame.
10: Like always, I said, always have time for my friend Pete Mundo.
16: That's sir. But no, you were great. Keep up the awesome work, man. You've been doing it for a long time, obviously, 30 years in the industry, and I know you're not slowing down one bit. So, Sean Dillon, great to have you on the show.
10: Not going away. You can't get rid of me that bad.
16: All right. See you later. Sean Dillon, good to have him on. Appreciate him joining us here on Heartland College Sports. I'm Pete Mundo. We're back next week, same time, same place. Appreciate all of our radio affiliates, and we'll talk to you then.
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18: News this hour at Town Hall. I'm Bob Agnew in Washington. A lot of wildfires burning in Minnesota and Canada, sending smoke down to the U.S. In New York, 72-year-old nurse Barbara Glickenstein says spending more time indoors is a good idea right now.
19: I'm healthy, but I know what air particles do to the body, and I wish more people were wearing masks and little babies and children were inside.
18: Doctors and some studies also say smoke can harm pregnant women, increasing the risk of premature births and low-weight babies who could be born with breathing problems that could last for the rest of their lives. A member of President Trump's cabinet says he's ready to go after voter fraud.
20: Homeland Security Secretary Mark Wayne Mullen talked about election fraud.
21: If you are an illegal or you're voting illegally, we will hunt you down. We will find you.
20: In a White House briefing, Mullen also threatened fines, even prison time, for state election officials who refused to hand over sensitive voter data. Mullen's comments come as a federal judge blocked the use of DHS's updated system, citing voter privacy and the fact it can result in the wrongful purging of eligible voters. Ed Donahue, Washington.
18: The impact of an early heat wave in Europe is being felt by the people there. We get a report from Charles de la Desma.
22: Heat that hit Europe exceptionally early and hard this year appears to have led to a spike in deaths, with well over 10,000 more people dying at the height of the heat wave than would normally have been expected. Measures of what researchers call excess mortality, the difference between the normally expected number of deaths and the actual number, spiked in late June, with parts of Europe experiencing record temperatures. Experts caution that it takes a while for a full picture to emerge and that many heat-related deaths will never formally be recorded as such. For example, a heart attack, which can be triggered by extreme heat exposure, may be listed on a death certificate simply as a heart attack. I'm Charles de la Desma.
18: You'll find more of these stories at townhall.com.
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7: Welcome to Ag Perspectives. I'm Lexi Bates, and today we have an episode of the Fence Fur and Feathers podcast, hosted by Dr. Joe Gergen and Dr. Drew Ricketts. On this episode, they'll discuss catfish in the Great Plains of Kansas. They'll talk about catfish diets, habitats, and much more.
1: But catfish are really my favorite type of fish to pursue. I like catching big blue cats and big flatheads, especially in rivers. So I'm looking forward to this. Well, first off, what catfish do we have in Kansas?
3: Yeah, we have 12 different species of catfish in Kansas. And the big ones that we think about most of the time are channel catfish. That's the state fish of Kansas. So that one comes to mind. Flathead catfish and blue catfish. Those are probably the big three that most people know about.
1: Okay.
3: There's bowlhead catfish in there as well. And so there's three different species there. And then we have a bunch of really small catfish that are in the 3 to 5 inch size.
1: First off, what catfish do we have in Kansas?
3: Yeah, we have 12 different species of catfish in Kansas, and the big ones that we think about most of the time are channel catfish. That's the state fish of Kansas, so that one comes to mind. Flathead catfish and blue catfish. Those are probably the big three that most people know about.
1: Okay.
3: There's bowlhead catfish in there as well, and so there's three different

0: but most of them are different kind of mad toms. So 12 different species we have in Kansas, quite a bit of diversity, more than most people would realize.
1: Yeah, very cool. So what makes a catfish a catfish?
0: A catfish, a catfish.
1: Yeah.
0: That's right. Well, you know, catfish live primarily near the bottom. And I think what most people first recognize about them are their what they call long whiskers, right? And so they have these, they're barbels. They're believed to be like whiskers on cats or dogs, and they help the animal sense what's going on. So there's some feelers on there. There's some taste buds on the barbels. But that kind of gives a cat-like appearance. So most of the catfish that we're going to talk about have these distinctive barbels. A lot of them have spines, and so their pectoral fins and their dorsal fin have hard spines on them. If you've ever tried to take one off a hook and you didn't know what you're doing, you learn the hard way to keep your hands out of them. So I remember being a little kid and being so proud that I was finally taught how to hold a catfish so it can't sting you. They have, you know, they don't have scales. So one of the big things, if you like to harvest your catfish, you know, learning how to fillet off that skin is really thin.
1: Yeah.
0: Learning how to fillet that off is something that's unique to them. One of the really cool things I think about catfish is, they're really good sense of taste, and they have taste buds all over their body. So they have, you know, a really good ability to sense different odors and different tastes in water. So those are some of the things that make catfish catfish.
1: That's very cool. I had no idea they had taste buds all over their body. I just figured it was, you know, in their mouth. And I've heard you talked about their whiskers. I've heard that they use those as a taste organ, but in their skin too, huh?
0: You know, they have the biggest concentrations are near their mouth and in their barbels or whiskers. But they have somewhere around 100 or 150,000 taste buds on their bodies. And to put that in perspective, most humans are somewhere at, you know, below 10,000 taste buds total. So they have a really good ability to be able to taste different things. And most of the time, you know, they're not out there figuring out what flavor of food they like best,
1: sure.
0: But it's more helping them figure out where the food is. So that's why if you put something like a chicken liver that's commonly used out in the water, the fish are able to pick up, you know, really small amounts of those chemicals that bait's putting off and attract those catfish to that area.
1: Yeah, very sensitive to it. That's very cool.
0: Sure.
1: So where do we find catfish?
0: Well, you know, if we think about going out and fishing for them, a lot of people are going to the reservoirs that we have around the state. So there's lots of abilities to go out. Milford, a lot of people go. That's right down the road from us here at Kansas State. A lot of people go out there. You know, those big reservoirs. Milford's known for piebald catfish, and so they just have that kind of white coloration, really high densities of those fish. Not really sure why, but that's a unique little fun fact. Found in reservoirs, they're found in natural lakes that occur throughout the U.S. Rivers, streams. They're really a ubiquitous group of fish that live almost everywhere. Most of the habitats in those larger locations are going to be, you know, they're going to like to be near the bottom, and they're generally going to like structure. So think about finding a big rock pile or a big log jam. A lot of these catfish are going to be ambush predators, and so they're going to hang out kind of in those areas and wait for something to go by, and then they'll nibble on it. So found pretty much everywhere. They like to be near structure.
1: Yeah. What about like when the blue cats are suspended and, you know, hanging out in the sort of the center of the water column?
0: Yeah.
1: Well, what's going on there?
0: Well, you know, there's a few different things. They can chase different temperatures of water. That can be one of the things they like to see. You see that in big reservoirs sometimes because the really deep areas become anoxic. So there's no oxygen down there for them. So they get forced up to an area where they can breathe. A lot of other times they're chasing fish, right? And so they want to be near a school of shad or wait for shad to come by, or they're near currents where food can go by them. So lots of different reasons that they can be suspended. A lot of it can be time of year too, you know, so you can see them chasing different temperatures or moving up and down in that water column throughout the year.
1: Cool. Well, that's actually a pretty good segue to what do catfish eat, Joe?
0: Yeah, you know, that depends on the type of catfish. And so, a lot of the fish are opportunistic. And so we tend to think about catfish, you know, only wanting to eat fish. And that's true for one or two of the species we'll talk about. But for the most part, they'll eat all kinds of stuff. And so, you know, channel catfish when they're little are going to be eating things like crayfish or invertebrates. When they start to get bigger, they're going to switch over and eat some fish. But channel catfish especially are very omnivorous, so they're going to

0: They'll eat berries. They'll eat mulberries that fall into the water. We've talked about that before.
1: Yeah.
0: You know, people think about using mulberries for bait for carp, but there's lots of other species that you can catch on them too. So most of them are really, you know, they're going to be opportunistic and eat whatever comes by. The one thing I will say, if we remember all those taste buds they have all over their body, they're really good at sensing chemicals. And so anything that might put out an odor or a taste type thing, they're going to be attracted to. So oily fish, chicken livers, you know, people say, I've never tried it, but people say that chicken soaked in Kool-Aid is supposed to work really well. I have no idea if that works, but it's popular, and it might because it has, you know, some of those, giving off some of those odor type deals.
1: Sure. So
0: lots of reasons that it could work.
1: Very cool. So, you know, you've talked a lot about some of these different species of catfish, but kind of what sets channel catfish apart from the other species?
0: Yeah, you know, channel catfish are probably the catfish that most people are you know, familiar with. And so channel catfish are the state fish of Kansas. That happened, oh, I don't know, about 15 years ago, I think it was recognized. The reason it's the state fish is, one, people love to fish for it, right? So that it's popular. But also in the 50s, Kansas farmers, Kansas fish farmers were really important at getting, you know, figuring out how to raise catfish. And so for a period of time, Kansas was really the leading area as far as aquaculture for catfish. They figured out how to do it on a large scale. Now a lot of that production has moved south, so we tend to think about areas like Mississippi, you know, growing a bunch of catfish now. But that used to be, historically, Kansas was the front runner in all of that. And so developed a lot of that over time, and so it has a strong history of being an important fish in Kansas. And now people really like to fish for it.
1: Cool. Very cool. What about flatheads? What's interesting or what's distinctive about flatheads?
0: Yeah. So, you know, flatheads can get a lot bigger than channel catfish. Yeah. And so channel catfish, the state record is 36 pounds. The state record for the flathead catfish is 123 pounds.
1: Yeah.
0: That's actually the world record too, and it was caught on 12-pound test line. So quite the fight. That was in the late 90s by a guy named Ken Pauley. Caught it over, I believe he caught that near the Elk City, out of the Elk City Reservoir, right? And so really big fish. But so flathead can get a lot bigger than channel catfish.
1: Yeah.
0: But, you know, some of the other things, they're distinctive. They have a really big underbite. So if you look at them, they kind of have this big underbite that comes out. But they're almost exclusively piscivorous. And so piscivorous means that they're going to eat fish. And so greater than 90% of their diet is derived from fish. So if you want to go catch a flathead, it's a good idea to use some cut bait or live bait to go hook onto some of those bigger fish.
1: Yeah, yeah, that's cool. I grew up fishing for flatheads in the Neosho River down around Chautauqua and stuff, and that was something I really, really enjoyed doing. Kind of a fun fact, that 123 pound catfish that was caught out of Elk City there by Independence, Kansas.
0: Yeah.
1: One of the graduates from our program back, oh, probably 5-6 years ago, that fish was in a freezer at his house, and it finally got turned over to Wildlife and Parks.
0: Really?
1: And they made a mount out of it. Yeah.
0: That's cool.
1: Yeah. Yeah. Or his sister's house or something like that. So, yeah.
0: It's funny to think about having that in a freezer for 15, 20 years.
1: Well, the guy that caught it died.
0: Yeah.
1: And it hadn't been mounted yet. And so it was in this freezer, and they had to do something with it.
0: Well, thankful that it got to be preserved in some way.
1: So, yeah.
0: Cool deal.
1: Yeah. Very cool. Very cool. Okay. So channel cat, flathead, got some differences there, some similarities. Of course, they're both catfish. What about blue cats?
0: Yeah. You know, blue cats, I tend to think of that kind of as like the, you know, the cream of the crop. I think blue cats hard to beat on the table for, you know, for one, they taste really good, but they're fun to catch. The state record for them is around 110 pounds. And so, still really big, probably more in that flathead category. You get some of those really, really big ones in reservoirs, but even in the river, you know, and some of these really big catfish, we tend to think you got to be really deep for them. But, I mean, some of the biggest fish I've ever caught are in 3 or 4 feet of water, right?
1: Yeah.
0: So they're not always really, really deep. They just like to have good cover, which is a little more important. So blue catfish tend to, they prefer live bait or fresh cut bait. They really like fresh cut bait if you can catch that and cut it up. They're a predator fish. They're still eating a lot of fish, but their rate isn't as high as it is for those flatheads. So those flatheads are eating about 90% of their diet as fish. That drops down depending on where you're at for the blue catfish. One of the other really big differences for blue catfish is that they can tolerate brackish water. And so water that is a little bit salty. Yeah. So in areas where the ocean and rivers come together. And out in the Northeast, they're actually considered not a game fish like they are here. They're considered an invasive species. So they're going out there and they're able to eat a lot of food. One of the things that they eat in relatively high abundance are blue crabs out there. And so they've found blue crabs, and that's an important fishery. And so they're just eating a lot of things that we wouldn't want them to. We had a recent episode about invasive species and some of the issues there. But it's, you know, that's when we start thinking about geography, a fish that in one area that can be beneficial can be causing problems somewhere else. So something to keep in mind.
1: Yeah, that same thing's true about flatheads, isn't it? There's places where they've been introduced and kind of causing some problems.
0: Yep, and you know, the big thing about the blue cat, I guess, is that, you know, they're eating all kinds of different critters. But the flatheads can go in and they can decimate populations of sport fish, especially fish that we want to have around. And so both of these species can get really, really big, and something to keep under control for sure.
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1: I'm meteorologist Ryan Martin with a look at your 550 KFRM planning forecast. It is a Friday. It is July the 17th. Here's what's going on as we take a look at action across the nation's midsection. A similar pattern to what we've talked about earlier this week, one that dries down in many areas as we move through next week, but between now and then, so over the course of the weekend, this afternoon, tonight, I think we have to watch for some pop-up scattered showers in areas to the south. Tomorrow night into Sunday, seeing them a little bit farther west in the Texas Panhandle, and then Sunday, I think we get away with nothing anywhere. So we're definitely drying down. And once we get into next week, we are looking at basically a ring of precipitation around the outside of the Central Plains. I think in Nebraska, we have to watch for action to get a little bit more interesting starting next Wednesday. Scattered showers starting to pop up in the Panhandle and in the western parts of the state, but it doesn't come into many other places. If you are in anywhere outside of Nebraska, there's basically one chance of precipitation over the next week to 10 days, and that is going to be next Thursday afternoon into Friday. That's where we see a little bit of moisture sag southward into Kansas, especially eastern Kansas and even northeastern Oklahoma. Otherwise, we are dry through in most areas all the way into the following week. Tuesday the 28th, a nice batch of showers and thunderstorms coming together, coming out of the Intermountain West, Montana, Wyoming, northern Colorado, right down into the Central Plains. That one can give us anywhere from a quarter to 1.5 inches of rain. Nice band of moisture there. Behind it, we go dry for another few days. And then we turn the calendar into August, and I think we see another nice front stretching all the way from central Minnesota back down into northern New Mexico. That should give us a nice batch of rain as we move into the finish of that first weekend in August. Late the first into the second, probably seeing a nice batch of moisture there. Temperature-wise, we are warm, definitely next week, above normal, and that's going to cap the atmosphere for precipitation development overall. Outside of that Wednesday, Thursday dust-up, we just do not see anything out there that lets the convection get going on a grand scale. Temperatures above normal, and we are going to be seeing humidity values, especially in the eastern part of the Central Plains, elevated all week long. That's the way your forecast is stacking up. Have a great weekend. I'm meteorologist Ryan Martin.
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5: So what about bullheads? Probably of the fish that we talked about, that's the least popular sport fish, I think.
6: You know, bullheads are one of those things you talk to some people and you know, they want to cuss them because they hate them. And, you know, you talk to other people and they want to cuss because they're so excited to have them around.
5: Yeah.
6: And so it really invokes a lot of emotion. Probably 40, 50 years ago, bullheads were really, really popular. And bullheads are smaller catfish. There's actually three different species of them. There's black bullhead, yellow bullhead, and brown bullhead. Black and yellow tend to be most common. We don't see the browns as around as much. And the brown are the only ones that aren't native to Kansas. Right?
5: Okay.
6: And so two of the three are native, but all three of them are found in Kansas. They're smaller catfish, so they tend to be closer to that 3-pound range. They might be able to get up to 4 pounds, but they're going to be a smaller fish. And they can really reproduce really, really rapidly. Most of the other fish that we talked about, they can't reproduce very well in ponds. They need really big reservoirs to be able to do that. These bullheads are one of the examples where they can reproduce, and they can reproduce really well and make a lot of offspring really quickly and cause some overpopulation issues in your pond relatively quickly. You know, within in probably 4 or 5 years, you could start to see issues. So you got to be harvesting them. When they get in really high densities, they like to stay at the bottom and they swish their tail back and forth. So if you have a lot of bullheads in your pond, it tends to get really muddy. And you start to have issues there. So the flip side is they're really easy to catch. I mean, they'll eat just about anything you throw in the water, and you don't have to wait very long for them. And so a lot of people like them because you can have a whole mess of catfish relatively quickly out of a pond if they're in that pond. But generally speaking, people, you know, want them to start. They have good intentions and then realize that everything is kind of ruined because we've put them in. And so strong emotions both ways with bullhead catfish.
5: I remember when I was a kid, actually, I don't know if I remember it. I've seen pictures of me holding a stringer full of bullheads when I was 5 or 6 years old. And, you know, that was a species that at that time, so almost, 40 years ago, which is what you said, right?
6: Yeah.
5: We would catch them, and that was one of the fish that we ate as a family, but we targeted other species, I think, more because they were better for the table.
6: Yep.
5: But that was also a species that we fished for a lot for trapping bait.
6: Yeah.
5: So, you know, when you're trapping raccoons or mink, you make what's called a pocket set. You dig a hole kind of back up into the bank along a creek or at a pond. Kind of looks like a muskrat den that's halfway out of the water. And then you throw some fish or crawdads or something back in there for bait. And we could go to a creek or a pond and catch a whole bunch of bullheads, and nobody really cared about them.
6: Sure.
5: And so, you know, we'd catch those bullheads and then chop them up and put them in a jar and bury them in the ground and wait till they turn green. And then that was pretty good raccoon bait.
6: Sure.
5: So, yeah.
6: And, you know, we talk about that, but that type of harvest, that's a good use for those fish, because by getting some of those fish out of those ponds, you open up that niche so that some other animals can feed. And so doing things like that, being creative on how you're harvesting the fish, is the difference between having bullheads in a pond that's all you have and everything, the population's crashing, and having them as part of a beneficial ecosystem.
5: Yeah. So. Yeah. One other story about bullheads.
6: Yeah.
5: You know, fishing in places that had a lot of bullheads when I was growing up, it was always interesting that, you know, you always knew when you hooked a bullhead if you had caught two or three. Because when you hook anything else, you know, they pull and they pull in different ways, but a bullhead just starts rolling.
6: Yeah.
5: And that's the only fish I've ever caught that you set the hook and you start reeling and you can just feel them just rolling underneath the water as you're pulling in. And I remember surprising somebody one time because, oh, you got a bullhead, it's rolling, and
6: hold it in, and it was.
5: Yeah. So anyway, well, so we've talked about everything on these different species that you've talked about, except the mad toms and the stone cats. So tell us about those guys.
6: Well, the mad toms and stone cats are they're non-game catfish, and so we're not going to be out. Most of us aren't going to be out fishing for them. There are some people that do micro fishing, which is, you know, seeing instead of how big of a fish you can catch, how small of a fish can you catch? And so it's kind of a prize if you ever catch a mad tom, because they're pretty elusive, especially during the day. But mad toms are smaller. Their maximum length is, some of them can maybe get up to 5 inches long or something like that. But most of the time you see a mad tom, it's going to be, 3 inches long or so. So quite a bit smaller. Tend to find them more in flowing water. So streams, I've caught some in the Kansas River. And so you can catch them in rivers. Most of the time you see them, it's going to be a smaller stream type species. And most people probably haven't seen them, because unless you're a fish nerd like me, you're not going to be out at night or pulling seines and flipping over rocks and doing the things you need to do to catch these species. But they hide out under rocks during the day and they come out to play. Kansas has 6 different species of mad toms. One of those is the stone cat, but 6 different species. Just a really cool fish, really cool catfish that most people, if they caught it, would think it's, a baby channel catfish or something like that. But cool to have them around.
5: For sure. Growing up in southeast Kansas, that was, I've got a few experiences with both stone cats and mad toms. Dad and I would go to a couple of, low head dams, basically, and drag a seine and catch fish for the aquarium. And there were some times where we seined up a whole bunch of mad toms and we kept two or three for the aquarium. And then we found out that we were seining in an area where there was either a threatened or an endangered mad tom. We decided that we probably needed to put them back in the river rather than keeping them in the aquarium. But caught a few stone cats that way too and had them in the aquarium. And then one time we were snagging paddlefish at Chautauqua, and you know, you're dragging a treble hook that's, you know, 2.5 inches across. Right. And I was standing next to a guy one time, and he pulled his hook up and went to cast it back out. And he looked at the hook funny, and there was a stone cat on the, on that great big old treble hook. But yeah.
6: That's fun. Yeah. It's fun if you get to see them. You know, most of these mad toms are really susceptible to changes in water quality. And so it's good that you see them around. I mean, it means that you're in a pretty good area with the water if you're seeing them in high numbers. So fun to get out and see them.
5: The mad toms always reminded me of small bullheads because of the way their tail was shaped.
6: Yeah. That's really true. The other thing you can use is the adipose fin. And so the adipose fin, I don't really know how to describe it. It's like a fatty fin that's behind the dorsal fin on the back of a catfish. It goes back between the dorsal fin and their tail. Just this fatty little projection. But on the game species we talked about, that's relatively, it's definitely distinct. It kind of just is a little notch. On mad toms, it's elongated and it reaches all the way back to the, to the caudal fin or the tail. So there is a way, if you're looking at them, to be able to identify them. But looking at the tail fin is one of the easy ways to do that for sure.
5: Very cool.
6: That adipose fin I just mentioned, you know, one of the cool things is we used to think that that had no purpose. And so, in fact, one of the ways that we would mark fish for mark recapture studies is to just cut that fin off.
5: Yeah.
6: We thought that it was just vestigial. So, you know, it was around, but it didn't have any use. But recent research has shown, especially in trout, that it helps the fish detect current speeds. And so kind of cool that, you know, you just are constantly learning in science.
5: Yeah.
6: You never know what we're going to discover.
5: Yeah. Yeah, that's awesome. So how do we've talked a little bit about this as we went on, but what are like the key identifying characteristics that we need to look at if we're trying to tell all these critters apart?
6: Yeah, you know, the two big things are look at the caudal fin, which most people are going to call the tail, and then the anal fin, which is just in front of the tail on the bottom side of the fish. And so looking at the shapes of those, a little bit of coloration, but I'm always hesitant to recommend coloration because, you know, melanophores can change the color of a fish based on how clear the water is or dark, but I'll give a few of those tips. So starting with the channel catfish, you know, that's most common. It has a sharply forked tail. And so if you see a sharp forked tail, it's going to have a rounded anal fin. Really easy to identify them. They tend to have a little bit of an overbite. Sometimes their upper lip will come over their bottom lip.
5: Yeah.
6: Their color, they're like silvery blue almost, right?
5: Uh-huh.
6: And they tend to have some spots on them. But again, I'd recommend looking at those fins, especially there are areas where we have channel catfish and blue catfish, and you want to make sure that you have the right amount of each species and you're harvesting what you're allowed to harvest. Blue catfish have a forked tail, but their anal fin is straight.
5: Okay.
6: So it's not going to be as curved. It's going to be straight, and they're going to tend to be, a uniform bluish color. They can be kind of a palish gray sometimes, but they're not going to have spots. They're going to be a lot more uniform. Flathead catfish, it looks, you know, different. It has a flatter head. It has a big underbite. It looks like it's kind of pouting with its lip hanging out. But its tail tends to be squared off. So if you look at that caudal fin or that tail fin, you'll see that squared off edge. And then they tend to be kind of a brownish color, brownish yellow, kind of a, I don't know, kind of just a dirt looking, ugly kind of color.
5: And sometimes they're real mottled, too, almost camouflaged looking.
6: Yeah, that mottling is really common, right? So you tend to see those different colors. And then, like I said, the mad toms, you know, looking at that adipose fin and seeing whether it stretches all the way to that tail fin or not. But, you know, it's okay, too, if you catch it and you think it's a baby channel catfish.
5: Yeah.
6: That's all beneficial, too. It's fun.
5: What about bullhead?
6: Yeah, so bullheads are they're going to be smaller. They're going to tend to have be somewhere in that yellowish or greenish type color. And they're going to look kind of like a stunted, shortened flathead catfish. Okay. So they're going to be somewhere in between, but you can identify them that way.
5: Cool. Do they have the as pronounced of an underbite as a flathead does? I can't remember.
6: Nope, they don't. And so their mouth is going to be together. They're not going to have that big sad lip sticking out.
5: So a flattened off tail, but doesn't have the underbite.
6: Correct.
5: Cool. Yep. Cool, cool. So what about in our ponds? I mean, can we raise catfish in a recreational fishing pond?
6: Yeah, you know, a lot of people have good intentions, and they go catch a big catfish, and they want to put it in their pond. And so, you know, a lot of our listeners have ponds. I thought that you know, that's a great topic to bring up for you, Drew. And so, you know, flatheads and blue cats, I definitely would not recommend those. They're just going to eat a lot of fish, and so you're going to quickly have one really happy, healthy, big fish, and the rest of your population is not going to be, you know, really balanced. And so those fish, and they also, you know, if you get bigger fish, they don't tend to survive really well in smaller ponds, right? So generally not recommended. Bullhead, you can have them if you want to. We talked about, you know, some of the positives. They're easy to catch. They're you can eat them. They do taste well. But some of the negatives are they're going to reproduce so much. You're going to have to be out there harvesting them all of the time. And they tend to overpopulate areas. When they overpopulate areas, they tend to muddy up the bottom. So understanding all that, you know, it's really a regional thing now too, because people in the Great Plains have kind of soured on them, and people, you know, up in the Midwest really like to have them. And so it kind of just depends where you're at and what you want. Do you like having them there?
4: 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This has been an episode of the Fins, Fur, and Feathers podcast. I'm Lexi Bates reporting for KFRM. Have a great day.

0: wrap up this week in Northwest Kansas news. I'm Chad Wolf with your Northwest Kansas update on 550 KFRM. It's summertime in Northwest Kansas. Whole host of summer activities going on. County fairs going on in the area, kind of kicking off this week. Those county fairs just a precursor to more county fairs upcoming over the next couple of weeks. Several big golf tournaments in the area this upcoming weekend, including the big Buffalo Chip golf tournament in Colby. A lot of effort goes into that every year to make that possible, but especially this year with some pretty wicked windstorms and damaging hail rolling through Northwest Kansas, specifically the Colby area here the last several weeks. So a lot of work, a lot of cleanup taking place just to get that course ready to go for this weekend's Buffalo Chip Golf Tournament in Colby. Of course, Grinnell After Harvest Festival, things kicking off with that upcoming tonight. Whole host of activities upcoming tomorrow. Check them out on Facebook at Grinnell Harvest Fest. That's where I'll be. Hope to see you there as well. Warmer yet today in Northwest Kansas. Those temperatures into the 90s, probably mid-90s around Northwest Kansas, all said and done. Could even see some triple digits in Northwest Kansas as we work through the weekend. Of course, those chances of rain out there Monday, maybe Tuesday in Northwest Kansas. They're kind of in and out of the forecast, so that alone should tell you they're not real strong chances. We'll see what happens as the week progresses. Come back on Monday with more details on that. Northwest Kansas sports front, the Hayes Larks baseball team dropping one on the road the other night to a Liberal 11-2, falling back into a first place tie with Liberal. Larks wrapping up their home series, their final home series of the season upcoming on Friday, also Saturday and Sunday against the Boulder Collegians in Rocky Mountain Baseball League play. That's Check It Northwest Kansas News here on your Friday. Have a great weekend. Have a safe weekend. Careful on those area roadways. Of course, road construction season going on throughout the area. Check out candrive.org for the latest road construction information. Talked about it. Have talked about it several times. Talk about it again. Careful on those county roads in Northwest Kansas. Those rains the last several weeks washing out roads, rutting up roads, just dangerous travel conditions on those county roads, especially if you're not familiar with them. So take some extra time out there. Be careful. Yeah, starting to get dirty enough now that corn's getting high enough as well. Be careful at those intersections. Have a great weekend for your KFRM News, the voice of the plains. I'm Chad Wolf.
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3: News this hour at Town Hall. I'm Bob Agnew in Washington. A lot of wildfires burning in Minnesota and Canada, sending smoke down to the U.S. In New York, 72-year-old nurse Barbara Glickenstein says spending more time indoors is a good idea right now.
4: I'm healthy, but I know what air particles do to the body, and I wish more people were wearing masks and little babies and children were inside.
3: Doctors and some studies also say smoke can harm pregnant women, increasing the risk of premature births and low-weight babies who could be born with breathing problems that could last for the rest of their lives. A member of President Trump's cabinet says he's ready to go after voter fraud.
5: Homeland Security Secretary Mark Wayne Mullen talked about election fraud.
6: If you are an illegal or you're voting illegally, we will hunt you down. We will find you.
5: In a White House briefing, Mullen also threatened fines, even prison time, for state election officials who refuse to hand over sensitive voter data. Mullen's comments come as a federal judge blocked the use of DHS's updated system, citing voter privacy and the fact it can result in the wrongful purging of eligible voters. Ed Donahue, Washington.
3: The impact of an early heat wave in Europe is being felt by the people there. We get a report from Charles Desma
7: Heat that hit Europe exceptionally early and hard this year appears to have led to a spike in deaths, with well over 10,000 more people dying at the height of the heat wave than would normally have been expected. Measures of what researchers call excess mortality, the difference between the normally expected number of deaths and the actual number, spiked in late June, with parts of Europe experiencing record temperatures. Experts caution that it takes a while for a full picture to emerge and that many heat-related deaths will never formally be recorded as such. For example, a heart attack, which can be triggered by extreme heat exposure, may be listed on a death certificate simply as a heart attack. I'm Charles de la Vespa.
3: You'll find more of these stories at townhall.com.
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14: You're tuned in to Agriculture Today, and we start our Friday show with an international and domestic grain market update with K-State grain economist Daniel O'Brien and the senior economist at the IGP Institute at K-State, Guy Allen. Daniel, Guy, I appreciate you both taking the time to join us today.
15: Thank you very much.
14: Daniel, as we usually talk post-WASD with both you and Guy, what are we seeing as it's been a week since we had that report?
15: We had that report came in on the 10th. And since then, not a lot of domestic change, but we've had some international factors come in strong and impact commodities overall. Guy, you want to talk on that for a minute?
16: Yeah, just start off with the dollar. Dollar's been a little bit firmer, but it's not taking a big run up. It's trading just above 100, about 100.5 on the index, which is a bit surprising given the elevated hostilities we're seeing in the Persian Gulf and also some things that are happening over in the Black Sea, which we'll come back to the Black Sea situation here in a bit. The other thing that's sort of driving that, both activity in the Black Sea and in the Persian Gulf, is we're seeing dry bulk freight rates take a bit of a rally. We're back up to where we were a couple weeks ago, which is approaching a four-year high here. The index is currently at 2009.55, which that increase in freight rates is making exports a bit more expensive to our importing countries, but also raising it for some of our competitors there as well. We'll start off with wheat today, and just having a quick look, there's quite a bit happening in the wheat situation. It's basically focused around the Black Sea, an increased conflict and hostilities between the Ukraine and Russia, which is tightening that up. Just recap on the USDA numbers. World production was pegged at 820 million metric tons. That's down 3% from last year's record crop. So we're tightening up the total supply there. Russian production came in at 88.5 million metric tons, up slightly for the year. Ukraine production was also up about 500,000 tons at 24. What's really come into question in the last week is both of those countries' capacity to export that. They've been blowing up each other's infrastructure, transportation, export facilities, and also firing at a few cargo ships. And that's just basically shut down that Sea of Azov, where Russia exports, a third of their exports come out of that particular area, which if that gets shut off, that'll lend significant support to wheat. And I don't think that's really quite priced into the physical grain market yet, Dan. We're seeing the shorts, the fund money was short. They've come in to start to cover that, which has really supported this recent rally in wheat. But we really haven't seen the physical cash markets respond to that. And if we sort of go back and look at previous events in 2010 and 2022, it would suggest we've still have potential significant upside to wheat. Now, if that sort of gets settled and blows over, well, maybe the market's pricing it quite right. But increasingly, there's concern on the actions that are coming there in Russia and the Ukraine. Just running around USDA reports to a couple other countries, EU production was left unchanged, although we're seeing significant dry weather there in France and across Europe. That number might be a bit overstated. Australia, Argentina left unchanged. India, your biggest wheat producer, came in at 121 million metric tons. That's up 3% from last year's level. And the important Chinese crop imports for China were pegged at 6 million metric tons, just up slightly from last year. So we remain fairly optimistic we're going to see some Chinese imports of quality wheat of that. From a world-ending stock situation, we're seeing that estimate come in at 272 million metric tons, down 3 million metric tons from last month. But that leaves our world-ending stocks-to-use ratio at about 33% compared to 33.8% compared to last year. But the question that really raised, is if that situation in the Black Sea continues, that could significantly take both the Ukraine and Russia out of the picture for those export supplies. And I think this is going to be a worse situation than when the conflict started. I think this conflict sort of coming to a close probably by the end of the year. And what you tend to see is both parties tend to try to, in their last breath there before they decide to cease hostility, to do as much damage to infrastructure. And that includes grain transportation and export facilities, and that could really disrupt this wheat market more than what we've seen to date.
14: Well, we have a lot happening on the international side of things, nearly as much happening domestically.
15: Yeah, out of that report that occurred on the 10th, a week ago, the USDA made some quiet but really fairly important changes in their supply demand balance sheets overall, but also on a wheat class by class basis. Again, overall production 25-26 marketing year last year ended May 31st, 2.964 billion bushels. This year down to about 2.6. The July 10th number actually below that, 2.56. Ending stocks, the last marketing year, 25-26, at 920 million. Well, now we're down to 722. And most of that follows on winter wheat, reductions in winter wheat production, especially hard red. And it's just kind of startling to see that for the 2025-26 marketing year, we had 804 million bushels of hard red production, ending stocks 437 million for hard red winter wheat production. And this year we're down to 471, almost half, down 40-45%. So the export number for hard red last year is 321 million. This year down to 210 projection. Stocks 437 last year, 308 projected this year. So I guess the thing to point out is for hard red winter wheat, taking a big hit in terms of available supplies, the ability for U.S. hard red winter wheat to be active in the world export market. Soft red also took some hits, surprisingly, in kind of a contrarian move. hard red spring wheat, although their production's about the same, their exports are higher. Their stocks are lower also. Just interesting to see at which who the winners and losers are on all that. So I guess overall, we kind of also, we try to watch local basis in Kansas to see how are the local markets reflecting this. It's interesting to see the variation across the state. Actually, if you look at the largest increase in basis that's occurred in Kansas on a weekly basis in hard red winter wheat, we've seen strength actually in the Colby area, you know, northwest Kansas, really a strong uptrend in basis. So we had been about 80 cents under, a little worse than that, weaker than that. Well, here of late, we've gotten up to 60 cents under. So 20 some cent increase is no small thing out in an area like where we're at. Seeing general increases, some volatility, also in the Dodge City area, Salina, Hutchinson, ups and downs in Topeka, had been pretty strong in the Columbus area, backed off a little bit. So Guy, in the midst of this, and given the we've had, I guess, spotty exports, but enough strength in it that we've been, that coming into harvest, winter wheat harvest in Kansas, we have actually seen the basis increase. Go ahead, Guy, then I'll mention
16: just, sorghum. Yeah, just related to the basis, just with what's happening globally, I sort of expect the board spreads to narrow in, particularly for Kansas, as we don't have a big crop. Those intermonth spreads on the board should tighten up a bit. That's actually a bit bearish basis. But keep in mind, we're seeing the changes come into place in the September, which is our leading contract now on the delivery process, which that positions that Kansas wheat contract to be directly executable to export. And as those export markets tighten up, I think we're going to see the first response in that in the Kansas wheat, and then Chicago, and then later Minneapolis. You know, we're seeing that at a good spread. That said, if we look at the class spreads between Chicago, Kansas City, and Minneapolis, as we rally this wheat complex, I think those class spreads are going to narrow up. Do you remember back when the conflict broke out in Ukraine and Russia? We saw wheat go to $13 just across the board just for wheat. I'm not saying it's going to go to 13, but I think $10 is definitely within the range there. But we'll see those class spreads narrow up between soft wheat, hard wheat, and spring wheat.
15: And I just to finish up on wheat, the hard red winter wheat exports, the last weekly data we had, July the 9th, are running at 4.2 million bushels, and that's about 200,000 ahead of what we need to meet the USDA's projections. So positive sign. I want to mention before the break about grain sorghum, small changes in the grain sorghum supply demand balance sheet, stocks to use at 9.74%. Stocks to use, small increases in I guess food seed industrial usage. I guess I look at that as mainly ethanol usage up to 220 million for the current marketing year ending August 31st. No change for next year, 205. So not a lot happening happening in the grain sorghum side, but still they're probably waiting for China to resume being a major buyer, and we'll see if China decides to buy barley or sorghum from Australia or sorghum from the U.S., I guess.
14: We're cutting to a short break now on Agriculture Today, but when we come back, we'll once again be joined by Daniel O'Brien and Guy Allen as we continue our grain market conversation.
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17: 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She came to know Christ while she was in the program, joined a church, earned her GED through Hope House, and we were able to help her move on to college. And it took about 6 years, but I got to sit in the auditorium as it was the pinning ceremony where nurses get pinned, and she had her then, at that point, 8-year-old son come across the stage to pin her nursing pin on her.
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19: Now time for weather update for this Friday, July 17th. In Nebraska tonight, mainly clear skies expected with lows in the mid-60s to around 70. On Saturday, mostly sunny skies with highs in the mid-90s. In Oklahoma tonight, slight chance for a shower in the far east, lows in the mid to upper 60s. And on Saturday, mix of clouds and sun with a slight chance for showers and storms in the east, highs in the lower to mid-90s. In Kansas tonight, clear to partly cloudy with lows in the mid to upper 60s. And on Saturday, sunny to partly cloudy with a slight chance for a shower, highs in the lower to mid-90s. And that's been a look at the weather on KFRM.
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20: The importance of nutrition for children. Hello, I'm Megan Grebner with Healthy Living in Brownfield. Providing access to high-quality, nutritious food through charitable food systems can benefit an entire family. Melanie Hall, a registered dietitian and the Chief Health Research and Evaluation Officer for Feeding America, says they're seeing significant benefits for children whose families are taking part in food as medicine programs.
21: A hungry kid is very hard to learn, and let's remember, they're children, they're still developing. So there could be long-term impacts if kids aren't getting the nutrition that they need. And then again, long-term impact on our future healthcare system in addition to our future workforce. So the ripple effects and the impacts are significant.
20: And she tells Brownfield,
21: we play a very critical role in reaching the people who need to be reached, making that connection to health. And then there are just so many broader social and economic impacts for the rest of us. As far as that person being able to show up the way they want to show up at work, most people who are food insecure are working. Their kids being able to perform in school, that's our future workforce. There are just so many connections, but it all starts with health, and health starts with what's on your plate. And we make sure people have access to healthy foods.
20: I'm Megan Grebner with Healthy Living on Brownfield.
22: It's time for the Downing Report. Here's Rocky Downing.
23: We just celebrated Twitter turning 20 years old this week. Of course, now called X. Initially, it was called Friendstalker. And then Twitch, before eventually settling on Twitter. How do names come about for companies that we only know by that name? Like 7-Eleven was changed from U-Totem in 1946 when the new 7 a.m. until 11 p.m. hours went into effect, the 7-Eleven. Now it's a 24-hour-a-day store. Typically, if you're doing some traveling, one of the things you look for is a CVS because they have just about everything you might need. Originally, that stood for Consumer Value Stores. It was shortened in 1996 to simply CVS. You might also look for a Walmart when traveling. Sam Walton first ran a variety store in Bentonville, Arkansas, called Walton's Five and Dime. From there, he went on to launch, of course, a much bigger discount store, and he named it Walmart Discount City in Rogers, Arkansas, combining his surname with Mart to signal a low-price marketplace. It's likely, whether you're looking or not, you've searched around on Zillow. The name evolved from the desire to make zillions of data points for homes accessible to everyone. And since a home is about more than just data, it is where you lay your head to rest at night, like a pillow. And Zillow was born. Oh, and despite popular belief, the enunciation of Arby's, RB, doesn't stand for roast beef. It actually stands for the initials of its founders, the Raffle Brothers, Arby's. As for a TGIF, thank God it's Friday. That just makes common sense. Have a fabulous Friday. I'm Rocky Downing.
0: Is your will any good if you write it in pencil on parchment? The court considered that explosive question in the case of the Peterman's parchment. I'm Curtis Howard with today's Point of Law. Cecilia Whitehall's Uncle Bob was very old and had a very strange history. He also had some strange ideas, but Cecilia liked him anyway and did her best to keep him comfortable at the duck farm he owned. Uncle Bob had been a safecracker in his younger days, a Peterman, as they're called in the lingo. He stole a lot of money and with it made himself a lot more money in the stock market. Then he returned the stolen money in exchange for a light sentence. After his release, he became a model citizen. One day when Cecilia came to visit him, her uncle said, "Got something for you, kid. Beautiful piece of parchment. I just penciled my will on it. Written, dated, and signed. Just like our old state law says. I'm leaving everything to you. Be sure that no good nephew of mine doesn't get a dime." Imagine. Turned out to be a policeman, he did. Cecilia laughed and thanked her uncle and promised to keep the will in a safe deposit box. Several years went by. Then her uncle died. She offered the will for probate, but her policeman cousin, Dan Everly, filed a contest, asking for half the estate. Cousin Dan's attorney said, "This document is not a will. A will must be in writing, and that means ink, typewriter, or print. A pencil is almost like sand. Such a writing can be easily changed or altered for fraudulent purposes. To open the use of pencil wills would only be an invitation to forgers. This writing should not be admissible as evidence. The property should be divided between the two cousins as his nearest and only kin." Cecilia's attorney said, "The famous legal commentator, Mr. William Blackstone, said a will may be in any character or language, but must be on paper or parchment. Nowhere does he say whether it must be in pencil or pen. This instrument, strange as it appears, completely meets the legal requirements for a will. Her uncle's wishes should be carried out so that Cecilia gets all the property." What did the court decide about the Peterman's parchment? Is your will good if you write it in pencil on parchment? Why not? Asked a Pennsylvania court. State law does not say a will must be in ink. A good will may be drawn up using the same materials that are legal for any other written document. Many courts have ruled that pencil writing is as valid as ink writing. Of course, prudent people will use ink or typewriter to avoid possible tampering, but otherwise a will like this is legally acceptable. Cecilia's will is good, and she will inherit all of her late uncle's estate. It's a point of law.
1: Craig County producers know that AM 550 is where they can find the latest in ag information. Proud to be a part of such northeastern Oklahoma communities as Centralia, Welch, and Vinita. We're KFRM, the voice of the plains.
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4: Hello, good day, everyone. This is Lonnie Pates with USDA's Market News Service with your local Kansas elevator grain bids for this Friday. For corn at country elevators in Kansas, Northwest Region 395 to 427, Southwest Region 410 to 445, and the Southern Region 450, in the West $4 to 415, and the Central Region at 405. Moving on to terminal elevator bids for corn in Kansas, Northeast Region at 447, Southern Region at $4 to 415, in the East at 430. The Central Region at 395 to 405. Moving on to sorghum bids at country elevators in Kansas. Northwest Region at 340 to 390. Southwest at 350 to 385. Southern Region at 373. In the West at 345 to 365. And the Central Region at 351. Moving on to terminal elevator bids for sorghum in Kansas. Southern Region 345 to 375, in the East at 393, the Central Region at 375 to 398. Moving on to soybean bids at country elevators in Kansas. Northwest region at 1083. The Southwest region, 1083 to 1105. Southern region at 1130. In the West at 1059. Moving on to terminal elevator bids for soybeans in Kansas. Northeast region at 1225. Southern region, 1140 to 1255. In the East at 1185. And the Central region at 1135. Moving on to mills and processor bids for soybeans in Kansas. Eastern region at 1213, Southeast at 1260, and the Southern region at 1275. Moving on to the hard red winter wheat bids at country elevators in Kansas. In the Northwest region and Western region at 667 to 672. In the Southwest, 662 to 677. In the Southern region at 657. And the Central region at 667. Terminal elevator bids for hard red winter wheat in Kansas. Southern region at 672 to 704. In the East at $6.97, the Central region at $7 to $7.07. Hard white wheat bids at country elevators in Kansas. Northwest region at $6.72. In the Southwest at $6.37 to $6.67. And in the West, $6.57 to $6.72. Terminal elevator bid for hard white wheat in the southern region of Kansas at $7.04. Moving on to the Nebraska Daily Elevator Grain Report for this Friday. For corn in northeast Nebraska, 409 to 410, northwest at 406 to 456, southwest region 405 to 422, southern region 402 to 416, in the east at 398 to 417, central region at 397 to 428, southeast at 411 to 4.25. Moving on to sorghum bids in Nebraska. Northwest region, 295 to 355. Southwest region, 345. Southern region, 385. In the east at 3.25. Central region at 355. And the southeast at 390. Soybean bids in Nebraska. Northwest region.

0: central region 1133 to 1148, and the southeast region 1138 to 1155. Moving on to hard red winter wheat bids in Nebraska. Northwest region 652 to 672, southwest at 662 to 687, southern region at 688, central region at 667, and the southeast region at 672 to 692. And that's been a look at your daily elevator grain bid reports from Kansas and Nebraska today. This has been Lonnie Pates with USDA's Market News Service in St. Joseph, Missouri. Have a great day, everyone.
1: This is Brady Womack reporting for the Oklahoma Department of Agriculture and the Federal State Market News Services for a closing cash grain market report for Friday, July the 17th. The Adam Goff Week bid is up 15 and 3 quarters at 842 and a quarter. The September Kansas City Futures bid is 732 and a quarter. The basis for the Goff bid is another 10 over the September Kansas City Futures bid. December Kansas City wheat is up 15 and a half at 746 and 3 quarters. State elevator is 16 higher in a range of 642 to 687 per bushel. Those individual elevator bids beginning with the northwestern part of the state with Buffalo at 677. Cherokee 687, Hooker 667, Key 662, Shattuck 657. In the northwest central part of the state, Alva and Ponca City both at 682, Manchester 677, Perry 684. In the southwestern part of the state, El Dorado 657, Frederick 672, Hobart 667, Lawton 677, Temple 687. In the south central, Davis 642. In the western part of the state, Clinton and Weatherford both at 672. Gary, O'Keen, and Watonga all three at 677. In the central part of the state, Banner 682. El Reno and Okarchi both at 677. Stillwater 684. In other markets across the state, to close on Friday, July the 17th, Milo bids from state elevator reported 3 higher at a range of 325 to 375 per bushel. Soybean bids in Oklahoma quoted 9 higher at a range of 1078 to 1134 per bushel. Quarter across the state was quoted 3 higher in a range of 405 to 470 per bushel. At the Chicago Board of Trade, corn futures for September is up 3 and a quarter at 444 and 3 quarters. December corn is up 3 and a half at 467 and a half. Soybean futures for August is up 1204 and a half, and they were up 9 and a half, which was 1204 and a half. September soybeans is up 8 and a quarter at 1193 and a half. For cotton mid-grade, 41 leaf, 4 staple 34, cotton southwest Oklahoma, average 70.57 per pound. That does conclude our cash grain market report. And this is Brady Womack reporting for the Oklahoma Department of Agriculture and the Federal State Marketing Services.
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4: This is Kim Fritzmeyer with a look at your Central Kansas weekend. Pretty Prairie hosts its 89th annual rodeo. Gates open at 6 with mutton busting at 7, both tonight and tomorrow night. There are inflatables for the kids. The rodeo itself begins at 8 tonight and Saturday night. There's a free dance following the rodeo for all ticket holders. The Ellenwood After Harvest Festival is this weekend. There'll be cafe and food trucks open beginning at 5 this evening. 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From 8 to midnight, there'll be live music to Last Train to Juarez at 1st and Main. Saturday's full day of events include a parade at 10, food trucks, a kids' tractor pull at noon, tours of Ellenwood's underground, contests, and much more. The evening ends with live music and a dance from 9 to midnight at 1st and Main. Broadway RFD in Lenzburg will present the musical Oklahoma. Shows are at 8:30 tonight and Saturday night at the Swinson Park Band Shell, started in 19. 19-

0: 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The Hutchinson Family Community Theater will present the musical 1776 at the Flag Theater. Shows are at 7:30 tonight and Saturday night with a 2 p.m. Sunday matinee. Stage 9 in Hutchinson will present the play Grand Horizons. After 50 years of marriage, one couple's surprise announcement turns their family upside down. The comedy will be performed at 7:30 tonight and Saturday night with a 2 p.m. Sunday matinee. Cinderella will be on stage at the Great Plains Theater in Abilene. Shows are at 7:30 tonight and Saturday night with a 2 p.m. Saturday and Sunday matinee. Great Bend will have citywide garage sales today and Saturday. The Great Bend Batcats will play at 7 this evening at Al Burns Field versus the Hayesville Aviators. Celebrate the 150th anniversary of Burdette this weekend. Events include a 5K, cornhole, and pickleball tournaments, a parade at 10 on Saturday, car shows, street dance, food and craft vendors, and more. Bring a lawn chair and celebrate 150 years of the Burdette community. In my neck of the woods, the Stafford County Fair concludes this evening. There's an ice cream social at 6:30, followed by the 4-H premium auction at 7. To end the evening after the auction, there's entertainment from Tim's Tunes and a Dunk Tank. The Hutchinson Monarchs will have a home game at 7 tonight against the Newton Rebels at Hobart Detter Field in Cary Park in Hutchinson. The Proud American Legion Post hosts its 29th annual dice run on Saturday. Breakfast is served before registration begins at 8 a.m. The first bike out is at 8. Stops include Medicine Lodge, Attica, Harper, and Kingman before returning to the Proud American Legion. The McPherson Sports Card and Memorabilia Show will be from 9 to 3 on Saturday at the McPherson Community Building. There'll be more than 25 vendors. Admission is free for children and $1 for adults. Kansas for Vets will have a hot dog fundraiser on Saturday at Atwoods in Hutchinson. Funds raised go towards a proposed Patriot Village housing project for veterans and to the organization's Veteran Assistance Fund. The Hutchinson YMCA Bowl-a-thon will be at the Alley in Hutchinson on Saturday. There'll be 6 teams competing from noon to 2 and then another 6 from 2:30 to 4:30. Heart to Heart will present a community safety day from 2 to 4 Saturday at McPherson's Linnea Park. It will include family fun, local resources, and community connections. Ballet Wichita will bring its production of Alice in Wonderland to the McPherson Opera House stage. There'll be 2 performances in McPherson, one at 2 and the other at 7:30 on Saturday. Mystery at the Mother House begins at 6 p.m. Saturday at the Heartland Center for Spirituality in Great Bend. The play is described as a Downton Abbey whodunit with professional actors and a light meal. Salina Downtown hosts a red, white, and barbecue this Saturday in honor of America's 250th birthday. It'll be from 5 to 9 p.m. in Salina's Campbell Plaza. It will include live music, classic yard games, and face painting for the kids. Entertainment includes performances from Cash Hollister and Everyday Lights. The Vernon Philly Museum in Pratt will open new exhibits, Terrain, Exploring the Kansas Landscape, and Masterpieces of the Sky, B-29 Fortress Nose Art. There's a reception on Saturday from 5 to 7, which will include artist talks and hors d'oeuvres. The Soul Preachers will perform at 8 p.m. Saturday at the Solomon Street Dance at the City Park. DJ Biggs Live will be on stage at 9 p.m. Saturday at Rhythm and Brews in Great Bend. On Sunday, patriotic Christian music will be performed from 6 to 8 at the Bandshell in Jack Kilby Square in Great Bend. This has been Kim Fritzmeyer with your Central Kansas Report on KFRM, wishing you a wonderful weekend.
1: KFRM is proud to serve the agricultural producers of Cheyenne County. We're glad to be a part of great communities like St. Francis, Wheeler, and Bird City. 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
2: Now time for the Ag News for this Friday, July 17th. Hawaii Governor Josh Green signed legislation to create a clean fuel standard for the state. The new law, which has garnered support from Clean Fuels Alliance America, aims to drive demand and open a new market for biodiesel, renewable diesel, and sustainable aviation fuel, all while spurring economic activity and improving the health of citizens. The legislation tasks the Hawaii Department of Transportation with developing regulations to reduce transportation emissions by 10% from 2019 levels by 2035, and no less than 50% by 2045. Hawaii becomes the 5th state to pass a clean fuel standard alongside California, Oregon, Washington, and New Mexico. While beef producers in the northern United States are keeping an eye out for the New World screwworm, another invasive pest poses a risk for livestock producers. Bill Hoffman, Extension Beef Outreach Specialist for the University of Wisconsin, talked about another invasive pest producers need to be on the lookout for.
3: Yeah, so there's been a tick called the Asian Longhorn Tick. It was first discovered in the United States over in the East Coast in about 2017. And it's been moving west steadily since then. The tick is an interesting creature in that it doesn't need to mate with males in order to reproduce. So most of the ticks that are hatched out in the United States are females, and they can go through their life cycle and then lay eggs and reproduce without male ticks, which makes them able to multiply very rapidly.
2: The pest usually establishes itself in pastures.
3: In pasture fields where they become established and find a lot of species to feed on and reproduce, they can multiply quite rapidly. And last year, the tick was first identified, discovered in Iowa. It was in southern Iowa, but still pretty close. It's also been identified in Illinois and Michigan. The tick is spread by hitching a ride on an animal that's then moved around as we move a lot of livestock around the countryside.
2: It's not been identified in Wisconsin yet.
3: It's not officially been identified in Wisconsin yet. We hope it's not here, but it's very important for folks to keep a lookout on it, because the double whammy with this is that the tick is a vector for a disease called tularia. There are several strains of tularia, but it is very problematic and can cause problems for cattle. Some cattle will get it, never show any symptoms of any problem at all. This is also not a food safety issue. It's more of an animal health related issue. And so we may have some animals that you see showing some symptoms of similar to anaplasmosis or similar to some of those kinds of things.
2: He said there's no vaccine against the disease caused by the tick.
3: Lethargic, not eating. If they're not responding, have your vet check, see what you got. There is a small percent of animals that when they get their initial infection of tularia, it will kill them. They've seen some cases where it's been typical is like 0 to 5%, and obviously we don't want to lose any animals, but they've seen some isolated incidents when there's some stress factor involved where we may see up to 20% die. Once an animal has tularia, they don't get over it. There's not a vaccine at this point in time.
2: Again, that's Bill Hoffman of the University of Wisconsin. 16 state corn organizations sent a letter to Senate Committee Chairman Chuck Grassley and Ranking Member Richard Durbin requesting they call on the Department of Justice to expedite its investigation of the fertilizer industry. Federal Trade Commission Chairman Andrew Ferguson called for an investigation into the fertilizer industry's business practices in late May. The letter from the state organizations emphasizes the importance of continued pressure to see the investigation through on behalf of U.S. farmers. Ethanol supporters and stakeholders are pushing for the Senate to pass year-round E15 and send it on to President Trump for signature. Emily Score, CEO of Growth Energy, said conversations surrounding year-round E15 has not slowed down in the Senate.
4: It is being talked about. And so I do know from all of my recent conversations, Leader Thune, this is very top of mind for him, and he's working with our Senate champions, both Republican and Democrats. I think Leader Thune has said recently he's focusing on a standalone bill, which would require 60 Senate votes. Initially, this was coupled with the farm bill in the House. The House decoupled it. They passed a farm bill and they passed an E15 bill separately. What the Senate has said is, we see your House bill, but we want to do something different. We want to kind of do it our own way. Similar contours, but our own version.
2: Score said it's time to get year-round E15 on the books once and for all.
4: We have not seen legislative text. I know what they're really trying to do is calibrate these negotiations. They understand what the ethanol industry and the corn growers need and want. They're trying to figure out how do we satisfy as many refineries as we can in kind of this compromise legislation. So he's working on a standalone so that he could move it expeditiously, is what we are told. Having said that, I think it's increasingly more likely that this is something of a bigger package at the end of the year. When you look at just how many weeks left do we have this summer before they go to August recess, then you've got the midterms. We are pushing for them to do something as fast as possible, but we're also very realistic. Whatever's the best way for this to move, by itself, with something else, we don't care. We just want it to get done.
2: Again, that was Emily Score of Growth Energy. The renewable fuels industry has received greater regulatory clarity following the release of updated implementation guidance from the California Air Resources Board for the Low Carbon Fuel Standard Sustainability Guardrails. The American Soybean Association praised the update, describing it as a positive step for soybean farmers and renewable fuel producers across the United States. The organization believes clear and practical regulations are important for supporting industry growth and encouraging investment in cleaner energy solutions. The revised guidance addresses several questions that have been raised by agricultural and fuel industry stakeholders. It confirms that producers can meet compliance requirements through established supply chain records and mass balance accounting systems. This method allows businesses to verify sustainability standards without the need to track soybeans back to the individual production fields. Industry representatives say this approach offers a more practical solution while continuing to uphold the environmental goals of the LCFS program. Simplified compliance procedures can help reduce administrative challenges and improve efficiency throughout the supply chain. The update is especially important for soybean growers who supply feedstocks used in renewable fuels production. Clear regulations provide confidence that agricultural products can continue to play a significant role in meeting demand for lower carbon transportation fuels. Supporters also note that predictable policy frameworks are critical for long-term investment decisions. And that's been the Ag News for this Friday, July 17th. I'm Lexi Bates reporting for KFRM 550 AM, the Voice of the Plains.
5: And now the daily news drop. All markets down and trading on Thursday with the Nasdaq losing the most at a minus 387. The Dow was down 105 and the S&P lost 38 points. Merck has won FDA approval for a potential game changer in the fight against high cholesterol. The agency approved Lipfendra, the first once daily pill in a class of drugs that until now has only been available as an injection. The medication is designed for those patients who have LDL or bad cholesterol. Merck expects that drug to be available within weeks. Kalshi is expanding beyond sports and politics into medicine. The prediction market platform now lets users wager on the outcomes of late-stage clinical drug trials and FDA approval decisions. Company says the markets are designed to provide better forecasting and more transparency around drug development. The World Cup final is this Sunday between Argentina and Spain, and by economic standards, the games were a big win for the U.S. That is now coming into focus. FIFA projected tournament-related spending at $14 billion. America welcomed as many as 10 million international visitors. U.S. host cities from Los Angeles, New York, to Dallas, Seattle, Kansas City, and Miami all reported packed hotels, busy restaurants, and record tourism. Bank of America data shows credit card spending was up 6.3% during the World Cup, with purchases by out-of-town visitors up 17%. Los Angeles County projected an economic impact of $892 million, $86 million in new county and state tax revenue. The World Cup also serves as a dress rehearsal for the 2028 LA Olympic Games, just 2 years away now. New York, New Jersey region, which hosted the World Cup final, projected $3.3 billion in economic activity and more than 1.2 million visitors, $1.7 billion in regional spending. Not monetized, but just as important, the global television audience of billions, providing weeks of free international advertising for America. Major League Soccer believes this will have a lasting impact with youth participation, ticket sales, and television audiences expected to grow for future soccer events. Apple's smallest tablet could soon be getting its biggest display yet. According to reports, Apple plans to introduce a new iPad mini this fall, featuring an OLED screen for the first time, replacing the current LCD display. The new model could include a faster processor, too. No price point yet. Another iconic name in American shopping is leaving the mall. Fossil, the watch and accessory retailer, once found in nearly every major mall across the country, says it could close up to five more stores this year as part of an ongoing effort to cut costs and improve profits. The company closed more than 100 stores over the last 2 years, now about 185 locations or worldwide. Fossil is shifting more of its business online. According to Statista, 19% of all U.S. retail sales is now happening online, and Fossil is just one example of the larger retailer transformation. More than 2,000 U.S. stores across all retail sectors are expected to close in 2026. Most are in traditional enclosed malls. Retail experts say the U.S. now has roughly 700 enclosed malls, down from 2,500 in the mid-1980s. The closed malls are now being redeveloped into apartments, restaurants, medical offices, entertainment venues, and mixed-use communities. So the takeaway here is consumers haven't stopped shopping. They've just changed where they shop. While more than 4 out of 5 retail dollars are still spent inside stores, online shopping continues to grow at more than twice the pace of overall retail sales. And shoppers are now starting online first, if just to browse for what they might want. I'm Jeff Vaughn. That's your Daily News Drop.
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2: Here is your Kansas hay market report for the week ending July 12. Compared to last week, hay movement was light to moderate as many producers concentrated on swathing and baling hay. Third cutting alfalfa is underway in some areas, with yields reported to be better than earlier cuttings. Brome hay production has been lighter than expected, while prairie hay harvest is expected to begin over the coming weeks. Weather conditions remain highly variable across the state, with drought conditions intensifying in some regions while others continue to receive timely rainfall. Demand remained good and prices were generally steady. According to the U.S. Drought Monitor for the week of July 9, temperatures in the High Plains region were mostly near or warmer than normal this week, with temperatures in eastern Nebraska and eastern South Dakota ranging from 3 to 6 degrees above normal. Scattered heavier rains fell in showers and thunderstorms that moved across parts of the Great Plains of northeast Colorado, the northern half of Kansas, parts of southwest and southeast Nebraska, and the Missouri and Big Sioux River corridors in South Dakota and northeast Nebraska. These rains locally improved drought or abnormally dry conditions. In Kansas, the categorical percent area of abnormally dry conditions decreased to 14%, moderate drought increased to 20%, severe drought decreased to 7%. There was no extreme drought or exceptional drought recorded, with 60% of the state experiencing no drought. Prices below reflect the average price or could be prices higher and lower than those published. Southwest Kansas, demand moderate to good, trade moderate to good. 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The week of 7.5 to 7.11, 9,763 ton of grinding alfalfa, 500 ton of dairy alfalfa, and 723 ton of grass hay was reported bought or sold. The average paid by feedlots on June 1 for alfalfa ground and delivered was $188.77, up $35 from the previous month. Usage was 620 tons per day, up 28% from last month, and total usage was 19,223.5 ton. South Central Kansas, demand moderate to good, trade moderate, dairy alfalfa and grass hay all steady, grinding alfalfa $10 higher. Alfalfa dairy $1.10 to $1.15 per point RFE, premium supreme large square through RF4, $2.70 to $2.80, medium square through RF3, $2.20 to $2.30, small square $18 per bale, good stock cow $2.05 to $2.30, fair to good grinding alfalfa, new crop, large round and large square through RF4, $1.90 to $2.00, alfalfa ground and delivered $1.80 to $1.90, alfalfa pellet sun cured 15% protein, $2.60 to $2.70, 17% dehydrated, $3.30, old crop grass hay, blue stem, large round, $65 to $75, brome, small square, $15 per bale, wheat, large square through RF4, $1.45 to $1.55. The week of 7.5 to 7.11, 6,453 ton of grinding alfalfa, 465 ton of dairy alfalfa, and 100 ton of grass hay was reported bought or sold. The average paid by feedlots on June 1 for alfalfa ground and delivered was $175.13, up $36.81 from the previous month. Usage was 93 tons per day, down 43.8% from last month, and total usage was 2,791 ton. Southeast Kansas, demand moderate to good, trade slow to moderate, alfalfa and grass hay all steady, alfalfa dairy $1.15 to $1.25 per point RFE, good stock or dry cow, $155 to $165, fair to good grinding alfalfa, large square through RF4, $160 to $170, grass hay, blue stem, large round and large square through RF4, $115 to $125, small squares, $175 to $185, brome large square through RF4, $195 to $205, small square, $295 to $305, wheat straw round, $80 to $90, small square, $6 per bale. The week of 7.5 to 7.11, 1,080 ton of grass hay, 150 ton of grinding alfalfa, and 75 ton of dairy alfalfa was reported bought or sold. Northwest Kansas, demand moderate to good, trade activity slow to moderate, dairy alfalfa, $1 to $1.05 per point, horse hay, large square through RF4, $220 to $230, small square, $195 95 to 205, fairly good grinding alfalfa large square through F4, 180 to 190. North Central and Northeast Kansas demand moderate trade activity, slow to moderate. Alfalfa and grass site all steady. Alfalfa dairy $1.05 to $1.15 per point RFE. Premium Supreme large square through F4, 220 to 230. Fairly good grinding alfalfa large round and large square through F4, 190 to 200. Alfalfa ground and delivered 180 to 200. Old crop grass hay, blue stem large round 115 to 125. Brome large round and large square through F4, 175 to 185. Small square 850 to 950 per bale. Wheat straw round 110 to 120. Small square 550 per bale. The week of 7.5 to 7.11, 1,472 ton of grinding alfalfa, 275 ton of dairy alfalfa, and 230 ton of grass hay was reported bought or sold. Wrapping up your Kansas hay market report, this is Tessa Beeman with the Kansas Department of Agriculture, Manhattan, Kansas, bailing out till next time.
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8: 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The College Sports Communicators College Division Academic All-America Women's At-Large Team. Hoy, just one of 20 total student-athletes in the college division to earn the honor. To be considered, student-athletes must be submitted by their SID for the CSC Academic All-District Honors and then move on to the voting for the All-America Honors. The student-athletes must have a GPA of 3.5 or better, must be a sophomore academically and athletically, and have competed in 90% of the team's competitions. Hoy played a pivotal role in leading Johnson County to an undefeated regular season at 21-1 overall mark. The Cavaliers captured the KJ Triple C Championship and Region 6 titles. Brecken Hoy out of Bishop Carroll High School in Wichita. Second team academic All-American in the Kansas Sports Spotlight.
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10: Well, hi once again, everyone. John Avey with this Southwest Kansas update, folks, from the National Weather Service out of Dodge. Sadly, more hot days in the forecast coming up. Today's high near 90, tomorrow 93, Sunday 95, Monday that high could be 99 or above. And again, sadly, those high temps are forecast to remain this coming week. Well, according to a Facebook post, the Scott County Law Enforcement Center has received reports from community members regarding phone calls from individuals falsely identifying themselves as deputies with the Scott County Sheriff's Office. Now, the parties contacted by the actors knew these calls were fraudulent and ended the calls. And this is just a reminder to all of our listeners. If you receive a call from someone claiming to be a law enforcement officer or sheriff's deputy, please hang up and contact your local law enforcement center to verify that call and, of course, before ever providing any information. Well, quite a long list of our county fairs going on as we speak. Hodgman County Fair, Comanche County Fair, Stafford County Fair, Lane County Fair, Ford County Fair, Finney County Fair, and getting underway the Hamilton County Fair today, getting underway tomorrow the Grant County Fair, and also the Pawnee County Fair. And then starting Sunday on our schedule, the Kearney County Fair and the Haskell County Fair. And talking about other events going on, as we've been talking about this week, 46th annual Fowler Threshing Days activities running through Saturday. Lots of things going on there, folks. You can go to that City of Fowler Facebook page. for their Fowler Threshing Days Facebook page. And then also, too, with a lot of things going on today, tomorrow, and Sunday in Burdett, their 150th birthday anniversary. Folks, to get all the information on that, you can go to burdettks.org and then click on the Burdett 150 logo again for more information. Also, some KPRA rodeos tonight and tomorrow, the Lane County Rodeo going on with that fair. And then tomorrow, it's the Scott County Stampede. And then on Sunday, according to our KPRA schedule, the Ulysses Stampede. Well, in summer collegiate baseball, quickly after Liberals 11-2 win over Hayes on Wednesday night in that Rocky Mountain Baseball Summer Collegiate League, both tied for the league lead at 16-6. And also going on tonight, the Dodge City A's will be hosting the BJs, and then on Saturday, the BJs will host the Dodge City A's. That'll wrap up their league play. And also, league leading in the Jayhawk Conference, the Great Bend Batcats hosting Hayesville tonight. And again, that's just ahead of the NBC World Series, July 23rd through August 1 at X Stadium in Wichita. And folks, again, buckle up, drive safely, enjoy the weekend. John Avey with your Southwest Kansas update.
11: Some call us flyover country. Others think we're just a stop on the highway. Well, they're both wrong. 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
12: That's why we must vote no on the deceptive Supreme Court amendment. 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
11: But if this amendment passes, rural voters will have less power and less say, because it turns judges into politicians, giving billionaire political donors the power to buy seats on the court and decide the law in Kansas. 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
14: News this hour from Town Hall. I'm Keith Peters in Washington. In his nationwide address Thursday evening, President Trump again called on Congress to ensure ballot integrity by passing the Save America Act. On the Salem News program this week on Capitol Hill with Tony Perkins, House Speaker Mike Johnson predicts that may come as early as next week, tying the legislation to a major reconciliation bill.
15: Desperate times call for desperate measures. The reason we have to get Reconciliation 3.0 done, it is the vehicle for us to deliver the Save America Act to the president's desk. It is the only way to do it, because remember, there's no way to get 60 votes for Save America in the Senate. The Democrats just simply won't go along with that, and you've only got 53 Republicans. We're going to make it a reconciliation matter, tying it to the budget with a fiscal impact that will qualify it for that process so we can pass it with 51 votes in the Senate and finally take care of this problem.
14: Speaker Johnson's complete interview on how the Save America Act could be passed soon will be heard when This Week on Capitol Hill is broadcast beginning at 10 a.m. Eastern Time Saturday on the Salem News Channel. Smoke from the Canadian wildfires severely impacting the United States. Correspondent Laura Winters with the very latest.
16: 20 states in Washington, D.C. impacted by the smoke pouring down from Canada as a result of the massive wildfires. People are urged to stay indoors, especially folks with health conditions like asthma. A big concern in East Rutherford, New Jersey at MetLife Stadium, which has been covered in the haze. That's where the World Cup soccer finals are scheduled to take place on Sunday, the final matchup between Argentina and Spain at 3 o'clock Eastern.
14: First responders in Texas are rescuing people trapped in high waters as another round of dangerous flooding has struck the southern parts of the state. On Wall Street, the Dow down by 406 points, the NASDAQ dropped 361. More at Town Hall.
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18: It's Shea Smith with KFRM, and it's time to take a look at your Kansas News Today in your evening Kansas Journal entry. Kansas Attorney General Chris Kobach is advocating for a constitutional amendment that would switch to directly electing state Supreme Court justices. It comes as early voting is already underway. At a public event in Newton, Kobach said the current Kansas Supreme Court invents new constitutional rights. Kobach cites a 2019 decision that said the Kansas Constitution protects abortion rights. He says the court using liberty to give Kansans the right to abortion is a slippery slope.
19: Does that mean the right to physician-assisted suicide? Does that mean the right to take whatever recreational drugs you want to? Does that, you can imagine all kinds of things.
18: Critics of the change say it will insert politics and campaign donations into the court. Abortion rights groups call it another effort to outlaw abortion after Kansans voted in 2022 to protect abortion rights in the state constitution. Kansas hospitals could face added financial pressure under the One Big Beautiful Bill Act signed into law a year ago. Kansas healthcare advocates say the law will require the state to gradually reduce certain Medicaid provider payments beginning in 2028. Kansas Action for Children policy advisor Megan Leopold says lower reimbursement rates could have lasting consequences.
20: Lower payments to providers make it harder for hospitals and providers to stay open, to serve Medicaid patients, keep staff, and keep serving those who already have limited options.
18: Supporters say the law reduces federal Medicaid spending, limits government waste, and helps put the program on more sustainable financial footing. Kansas does not have enough special education teachers. As KMUW's Daniel Cottle reports, the state continues to see a shortage of professionals who teach students with the most intensive needs.
21: Across the state of Kansas, there are nearly 1,600 vacant teaching positions, and the largest portion of those vacancies, nearly a quarter, is in special education. Shane Carter is the director of teacher licensure in Kansas. He says the state made small gains compared to last year, but
22: special education, more often than not, has been our super area of need across the state of Kansas, and that's been historic for years.
21: Carter says the state is increasing the number of teacher apprenticeships, including in special education. Teacher shortages across all categories remain the worst in western Kansas. For the Kansas News Service, I'm Daniel Cottle.
18: The Kansas Department of Transportation and the Kansas Highway Patrol have launched the new Kansas Crash Data System, or KCDS, which will become the statewide standard for law enforcement crash reports. The new system replaces crash report forms previously used through the Kansas Law Enforcement Reporting System. According to the release, KDOT developed KCDS using national crash reporting standards to improve the accuracy and consistency of crash data collected across Kansas. Law enforcement agencies have until September 1st to decide how they will use the new system. Agencies can either connect their own records management systems directly to KCDS or use a new web-based reporting form. More information about the transition and account access is available at KDOT's KCDS webpage. Residents of the Lansing Correctional Facility in Northeast Kansas are tending more than an acre of fruit and vegetables as part of a mentoring program. Harvest Public Media's Celia Yopis-Jepson reports.
0: At Lansing's campus for people overcoming addiction, residents are growing tomatoes, corn, and other food and cooking what they harvest. It's part of the campus's focus on connecting residents with mentors. Leaders of the Kansas City Urban Farm Co-op, like Nicolette Page Davis, help out.
1: The joy that a person will find in planting a seed and watching it grow is something that teaches patience and it teaches care.
0: The farm co-op has been scraping together supplies for Lansing's garden, such as seeds and a 150-foot hose, with help from community donations. I'm Celia Yopis-Jepson, Harvest Public Media.
18: And that's your news out of Kansas in today's Evening Kansas Journal entry. 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
7: 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It is a Friday look into sports. Next week will be the basketball tournament. It's the tournament that the Wichita State alumni won last year. It's a $2 million winner-take-all prize. The tournament begins this weekend. The first to play in the tournament from the state of Kansas will be the defending champs, the Aftershocks. They take on a team called the Enchantment. That's a team made up of mostly New Mexico alums, and they play Monday night. And then on Tuesday evening, it's the JHX Hoops, that's former Kansas Jayhawks, against the Purple Rain. It's going to be at Bramley's Coliseum in Manhattan. That'll be an 8 o'clock tip-off Tuesday evening. Former Jayhawks that'll be part of their team include Marcus Garrett, Frank Mason III, Zeke Mayo, Tyshawn Taylor, Kevin Young, Carlton Bragg Jr., and Mario Chalmers. There are other players that didn't play at Kansas also on the team. And Sharon Collins, former Jayhawk, will be their coach. For the K-State Wildcats, former Cats include Michael Beasley, Cartier Jada, Jacob Pullen, DeJuan Gordon. You've got Austin Trice, Sean Williams, Xavier Sneed, all played at Kansas State. Martavius Irving and Jordan Enriquez Roberts own the team. And it will be Martavius Irving as the head coach, and along with Clint Stewart, his assistant. It'll be a best-of-three matchup beginning Tuesday. Then they go to Topeka, and if a game three is needed, back to Manhattan. By the way, that Monday night matchup for Wichita State alum, the Aftershocks, former Shockers include Connor Frankamp, Rashard Kelly, Marcus Keene, and Marcus McDuffie, among other players that did not play at Wichita State. It's an interesting concept. $2 million winner-take-all begins this weekend, the basketball tournament. So check into sports on your Friday for 550 AM Radio. I'm Rocky Downing.
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23: Here's a look at your ag forecast. This is meteorologist Paul Trombley. After we did see some active weather in the form of some showers and storms in portions of the Central Plains for the first part of July, things have certainly continued to dry out here over the last week or so now, and still going to be that type of trend that continues through the weekend and into the first half of next week at least. And then it does look as though the prospect for some shower and storm activity does start to build in as we get into the later half of next week. So parts of Nebraska and Kansas could start to see a little bit more in the way of some activity as we get into perhaps Wednesday, Thursday. And then a few systems continue to come off the Rockies with a few more isolated to scattered shower storm chances that could materialize at the end of next week and into that weekend of the 26th of July. So still watching for a few more opportunities that could materialize as we head through the later part of the month. But in the meantime, it is going to be currently a weather pattern that's going to keep us sweating it out in the heat as we continue through the upcoming weekend and into next week. As we proceed through the end of the weekend from Sunday into Monday, temperatures continue to ramp up through the 90s. And then it looks like we're going to get some highs, upper 90s to low 100s, pretty much region-wide as we get into Monday. On Monday night and Tuesday, a cold front's going to blow south across the area. Unfortunately, it's not going to look to bring any shower storm activity with it, so a dry frontal passage, but it does bring those temps out of the triple-digit territory anyway as we get into Tuesday. Highs closer to 90 in Nebraska, some 90s, low to mid-90s, southern fringe of the state, mid-upper 90s down into Kansas on Tuesday, out ahead of the front, still some triple digits in southern Kansas on Tuesday, but then that front continues to build a little bit further south, which does keep the temps a little bit back in the 90s for most spots through Kansas, and more into some upper 80s to around 90 through Nebraska as we head into Wednesday and Thursday. So the heat is certainly going to be more of a mainstay for southern Kansas as well as into Oklahoma, as that cold front really doesn't have a whole lot of impact for that area, but it does bring a noticeable drop in temperatures across areas through the northern half of Kansas and into Nebraska. And as we proceed to the end of next week and the coming weekend after that, looks like temperatures may start to ramp back up across the plains. From the Weatherology Weather Center, I'm Paul Trombley.
2: Now time for the market recap for this Friday, July 17th. September corn up 3 1/4 at 444 3/4. December up 3 1/2 at 467 1/2. And March up 3 1/2 at 483. September Kansas City wheat up 15 3/4 at 732 1/4. December up 15 1/2 at 746 3/4. And March up 15 1/4 at 758. September Chicago wheat up 8 at 682 3/4. December up 8 3/4 at 699 3/4. And March up 9 1/2 at 713 3/4. August soybeans up 9 1/2 at 1204 1/2. September up 8 1/4 at 1193 1/2. And November up 8 at 1203. August soybean meal down 270 at 320.20. September down 340 at 317.10. And October down 380 at 314.90. August soybean oil up 238 at 74.81. September up 222 at 73.93. And October up 202 at 73.02. And the livestock futures, August live cattle down 265 at 224.42. October down 257 at 220.70, and December down 267 at 220.52. August feeder cattle down 65 at 345.95. September down 100 at 339.35. And October down 162 at 332.82. August lean hogs up 137 at 101.65. October up 102 at 87.95. And December up 82 at 78.77. In the oil futures, West Texas crude up 371 at 82.66. Gasoline up 11 cents at 340. And heating oil up 3 cents at 406. And that's been the market recap for this Friday, July 17th. I'm Lexi Bates.
4: This is Steve Knopfinger, and it's time for a look at your ag news on this Friday, July 17th. The National Corn Growers Association recognizes Representative Randy Finstra with its highest honor, the President's Award. Finstra, who serves on the House Agriculture Committee, has been a long-standing champion for corn grower priorities, especially for expanding ethanol access. In May, the congressman was instrumental in passing legislation in the U.S. House authorizing the sale of year-round E15, a top priority of corn farmers, says the National Corn Growers Association. National Corn Growers Association President and Ohio farmer Jed Bauer stated, "The passage of year-round E15 in the House would not have happened without the tireless advocacy of the congressman, and we are grateful for his many years of service on this issue and many others." Finstra says while there is still more work to do, he remains committed to working with Senate colleagues to pass year-round E15 and send it to the president's desk to be signed into law. The U.S. Trade Representative's decision, which imposes tariffs of 25% on most goods from Brazil, followed a year-long investigation into policies that ban American ethanol from Brazil's market. According to Growth Energy, Brazil has gone beyond tariffs and engaged in systematic discrimination against U.S. biofuels under Brazil's clean fuel program, Renova Bio, while disguising deforestation by Brazilian producers. Those practices have stoked unfounded claims about land use change attributed to U.S. ethanol, harming U.S. exports to the United Kingdom, Japan, and the European Union. Growth Energy CEO Emily Score states, "For nearly a decade, Brazil has unfairly blocked U.S. ethanol imports while their own producers enjoy complete and unfettered access to American markets. That imbalance has caused extraordinary harm to U.S. farmers and ethanol producers." Growth Energy applauds the Trump administration for standing up against Brazil. The organization says it looks forward to working with the USTR on additional remedies to level the playing field for American farm exports. While beef producers in northern U.S. states are keeping an eye out for the new world screwworm, another invasive pest is on the mind of livestock producers. Bill Halfman, Extension Beef Outreach Specialist for the University of Wisconsin, talked about another invasive pest producers need to be on the lookout for.
5: Yeah, so there's been a tick called the Asian longhorn tick. It was first discovered in the United States over in the East Coast in about 2017. And it's been moving west steadily since then. The tick is an interesting creature in that it doesn't need to mate with males in order to reproduce. So most of the ticks that are hatched out in the United States are females, and they can go through their life cycle and then lay eggs and reproduce without male ticks, which makes them able to multiply very rapidly.
4: The pest usually establishes itself in pastures.
5: In pasture fields where they become established and find a lot of species to feed on and reproduce, they can multiply quite rapidly. And last year, the tick was first identified, discovered in Iowa. It was in southern Iowa, but still pretty close. It's also been identified in Illinois and Michigan. The tick is spread by hitching a ride on an animal that's then moved around as we move a lot of livestock around the countryside.
4: It's not been identified in Wisconsin yet.
5: It's not officially been identified in Wisconsin yet. We hope it's not here, but it's very important for folks to keep a lookout on it, because the double whammy with this is that the tick is a vector for a disease called Tularia. There are several strains of Tularia, but it is very problematic and can cause problems for cattle. Some cattle will get it, never show any symptoms of any problem at all. This is also not a food safety issue. It's more of an animal health related issue, and so we may have some animals that you see showing some symptoms of similar to anaplasmosis or similar to some of those kinds of things.
4: He said there's no vaccine against the disease caused by the tick.
5: Lethargic, not eating, if they're not responding, have your vet check, see what you got. There is a small percent of animals that when they get their initial infection of Tularia, it will kill them. They've seen some cases where it's been typical as like 0 to 5%, and obviously we don't want to lose any animals, but they've seen some isolated incidents when there's some stress factor involved where we may see up to 20% die. Once an animal has Tularia, they don't get over it. There's not a vaccine at this point in time.
4: Again, that's Bill Halfman of the University of Wisconsin. Agriculture Secretary Brooke Rollins said Wednesday the department will release a National Agricultural Statistics Service modernization plan later this summer, focused on improving transparency, streamlining reporting systems, and restoring confidence in USDA data. The review follows concerns over declining survey response rates and recent revisions to key USDA reports. Rowland said survey response rates to reports like crop production, acreage, and grain stocks were 80 to 85% in 1992 and declined to 50 to 55% in 2016 and are now averaging about 30%. The new report will review National Association of Statistical Service modernization efforts, both past and present, while identifying shortcomings in recent reports and outlining steps the USDA can take to improve its statistical programs. It's happening during reorganization efforts that are moving select Washington-based employees to St. Louis and other regional offices. The plan, which anticipates action when announced, will also examine how the USDA can streamline its current reporting infrastructure, including the use of roughly 2,000 contractors, 500 platforms used to produce reports, and employee survey collectors. And that's been a look at your Ag News on this Friday, July 17th.
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8: It's Trish Swoboda and Shay Smith here with a look at your Kansas Journal entry. The Kansas Journal entry gives you a chance to go back and listen to the stories that played on the Kansas Journal entry throughout the week. Chapter 1 of the Kansas Journal entry is brought to you by Briggs Heartland Beds and Carrico Implement. The company that operates the Keystone Pipeline has agreed to a settlement totaling $70 million for an oil spill in Kansas 3 years ago. As Kaylin Moore of the Kansas News Service reports, officials call it one of the largest inland oil spills in recent history.
9: The oil spill in northern Kansas totaled more than 500,000 gallons that affected prairie, cropland, and Mill Creek in Washington County. In a press release, the Environmental Protection Agency said Southbow, the company in charge of the pipeline, violated the Clean Water Act. Southbow has agreed to pay a civil penalty of almost $27 million and complete projects to prevent further damage, costing approximately $40 million. The company also agreed to contribute $3 million to the state of Kansas for natural resource restoration projects. For the Kansas News Service, I'm Kaylin Moore in Liberal.
8: Advocates for children in Kansas say the state's opening of the Office of Early Childhood is a first step in streamlining programs in the state. Rachel Schnelly with the Kansas News Service reports.
10: The new office will encompass programs including child care licensing and subsidies, as well as early education. John Wilson with Kansas Action for Children says the state still has too many families struggling, but hopes the new services will help with access to programs.
24: Because what we know from decades of neuroscience research is that young children in particular need safe, stable, and nurturing relationships and safe and stable and nurturing environments around them.
10: Kansas Governor Laura Kelly has been pushing for several years to consolidate childhood programs. The new office opened July 1st after legislators approved a law making the change. For the Kansas News Service, I'm Rachel Schnelly in Pittsburgh.
8: Kansas will receive nearly $4 million in federal funding to help eligible families lower their energy bills by making their homes more energy efficient. The money comes through the Weatherization Assistance Program, which helps pay for upgrades such as insulation, air sealing, and other improvements that reduce heating and cooling costs. Nationwide, the Department of Energy is distributing more than $400 million for energy-saving programs. That includes $325 million for the Weatherization Assistance Program and $30 million for the Weatherization Readiness Funds to prepare homes for future improvements. In Kansas, the Kansas Housing Resources Corporation will oversee the funding. The state will receive $3.5 million for weatherization projects and another $348,000 through the Weatherization Readiness Fund. The Department of Energy is also providing $64 million in state energy program funding to help states improve energy reliability, lower costs, and support businesses and residents.
25: The Kansas Supreme Court is getting a new justice.
18: Governor Laura Kelly chose Johnson County District Judge K. Christopher J. Rum to fill the vacancy. J. Rum has served since 2021 in the state's most populous county. J. Rum has become Kelly's fourth appointment to the seven-member court. During a press conference Monday, Kelly said J. Rum possessed a key attribute for the state's highest court, impartiality.
11: I was not about to start using political considerations to decide who I would appoint.
18: Kelly's comments come before a consequential vote on August 4th that could change the nominating process for the Kansas Supreme Court.
8: A Native American nation in Mayetta, Kansas, has filed a federal lawsuit against the Kansas Lottery, saying lottery sales on historic reservation land violate the tribe's sovereignty and federal law. Rachel Schnelly with the Kansas News Service reports.
10: The Prairie Band Potawatomi Nation alleges the state is unlawfully selling lottery tickets and operating lottery machines at about two dozen sites in historic reservation land. The lawsuit is related to the larger issue of reservation boundaries. A 2020 Supreme Court ruling says reservation borders must be adjusted by Congress. The tribe says Congress never did that, so the boundaries in this case should be considered what they were in 1846. For the Kansas News Service, I'm Rachel Schnelly in Pittsburgh.
18: A recent study from researchers at the University of Kansas found that estrogen-based hormone therapies may protect older women's brain health. Study co-author Robin Honey says women who participated in their study and who used hormonal
10: tested by Congress. The tribe says Congress never did that, so the boundaries in this case should be considered what they were in 1846. For the Kansas News Service, I'm Rachel Schnelly in Pittsburgh.
18: A recent study from researchers at the University of Kansas found that estrogen-based hormone therapies may protect older women's brain health. Study co-author

0: Estrogen helps guard against brain disorders like Alzheimer's.
1: As a whole, it seems to really help women age and help them to feel better and help them to navigate the effects of aging in the brain. 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
0: Honey says more research needs to be done to confirm the connection between estrogen and women's brain health.
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2: It's Trish Swoboda and Shay Smith back with a look at your Kansas Journal entry. Chapter 2 of the Kansas Journal entry is brought to you by Presbyterian Manor and Mike Campbell Big Iron Realty. An artificial intelligence chatbot that connects Kansas families with autism resources is losing funding. As Roger Normer reports for the Kansas News Service, the resource could shut down by the end of the year.
4: University of Kansas researchers developed the chatbot to provide accurate information quickly to families. It has fielded more than 1,000 questions. It is mostly used to find disability and autism resources in Kansas. Funding for the chatbot is provided through the American Rescue Plan Act. That program will conclude at the end of the year. KU research professor Jay Bizarre says the service has humans vetting the chatbot's information to make sure it's accurate.
5: At some point, if we're not able to pay staff to do that, eventually we would have to find some way to wind it down.
4: Researchers are currently looking for other funding sources. For the Kansas News Service, I'm Roger Nomer in Wichita.
0: Kansas State University watershed specialist Stacy Minson is encouraging landowners to protect water quality by limiting livestock access to streams and rivers. She said summer is an important time to monitor waterways as cattle seek relief from the heat. Cost share programs are available to help producers install fencing, drill wells, or add livestock watering tanks. Minson said cattle typically prefer clean, consistent water from tanks over natural streams. She also recommends evaluating fields and waterways for erosion, drainage, and runoff issues to identify conservation practices that improve water quality and benefit livestock, communities, and Kansas's natural resources.
6: We talk about Canopolis Reservoir, that it's my reservoir in the middle of the state there in Ellsworth County. But as we go east, you know, there's been some dredging projects. Soil is replacing where we're supposed to have water, which are drinking water supplies. So if we can have, we really do need to go look at those soil structures, at those structural practices, the terraces.
0: Minson discusses what can be done for livestock's water quality.
6: This time of year, cattle are down in the creeks and rivers. 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So, yeah, water quality, we all want to make sure we have clean water for ourselves, our families, our communities, and our livestock.
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2: The American Red Cross has declared an emergency blood shortage after the nation's blood supply dropped nearly 25% in June, creating an urgent need for donors. A sharp decline in donations since the end of May has widened the gap between available blood products and patient demand. The shortage is especially affecting platelets and O-positive and B-negative blood types. Red Cross distributions to hospitals are currently about 3,500 units higher per week than expected, as hospitals often see increased demand during summer trauma season. The organization says busy summer schedules and the seasonal loss of school blood drives have contributed to the decline. 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

0: Donors who give blood between now and July 31st will receive a Fandango movie ticket by email as a thank you. The Red Cross also says many people underestimate the need for blood, noting that someone in the United States receives a blood transfusion every 2 seconds. Officials say a steady supply is essential for emergency care, surgeries, cancer treatments, and childbirth-related medical needs.
1: U.S. Senator Roger Marshall announced that the State Library of Kansas will receive $2,109,394 from the Institute of Museum and Library Sciences after he supported the funding during the federal appropriations process. The funding will help the State Library provide grants and support to local libraries across Kansas, including summer reading programs and other community services. Senator Marshall said the investment comes as the nation prepares to celebrate its 250th anniversary and will help ensure Kansas children learn about American history and the values of faith, family, and freedom.
0: The Sunflower Summer Program is a statewide initiative that allows Kansas families with pre-K through 12th grade students to visit museums, zoos, historic sites, nature centers, and other attractions at no cost. The 2026 program runs now through August 2nd, offering eligible students and one accompanying adult free admission to more than 230 participating attractions across the state. Families participate by downloading the free Sunflower Summer mobile app, creating an account, and claiming admission tickets for participating attractions. Each eligible student may visit each participating attraction once during the season, with one adult admission also covered per visit. State officials say the program helps create lasting family memories while introducing children to Kansas's rich history, arts, science, and outdoor recreation. Kansas families can learn more about eligibility, participating attractions, and download information through the official Sunflower Summer website.
1: Rolling Hills Zoo is mourning the loss of Shudak, a beloved chimpanzee who spent nearly 3 decades at the zoo and became a favorite among staff and visitors. The zoo announced that animal care team members discovered Shudak had died Friday morning. The cause of death remains under investigation. According to the release, Shudak was born in 1978 and arrived at Rolling Hills Zoo in 1997 as one of the facility's original 4 male chimpanzees. After beginning his life as a research chimpanzee, he spent nearly 29 years at the zoo receiving specialized care, enrichment, and companionship. At 48 years old, Shudak lived well beyond the average life expectancy for male chimpanzees in accredited zoos. Staff described him as gentle, playful, and intelligent, with a personality that made a lasting impact on those who cared for him. Shudak also helped educate the public about chimpanzees and was visited by renowned primatologist Jane Goodall during her trips to the zoo. Tolo, another member of the original chimpanzee group, is now the last surviving member of that troop.
0: And that's a look at Chapter 2 of the Kansas Journal entry. Don't go anywhere. We'll be back with Chapter 3.
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0: It's Trish Loboda and Shay Smith back with a look at your Kansas Journal entry. Chapter 3 of the Kansas Journal entry is brought to you by Morton Buildings. During a U.S. House Transportation and Infrastructure Committee meeting, U.S. Representative Sharice Davids stressed the need for continued investment in water infrastructure to help Kansas communities deal with both flooding and drought, as lawmakers considered the Water Resources Development Act, or WRDA. Representative Davids is supporting WRDA, which funds U.S. Army Corps of Engineers projects such as flood control, levees, dams, and water management. The projects help Kansas communities prepare for flooding, drought, and other extreme weather. Last year, Davids helped pass a WRDA provision that is expected to save Kansas taxpayers $41 million in water contract costs. She has also secured federal funding for flood prevention projects in Princeton and Merriam. During a committee meeting, Representative Davids backed an amendment to simplify core contracting rules, making it easier to hire qualified engineers and complete water infrastructure projects more efficiently.
1: The Kansas State Board of Education voted to implement a process to comply with the state's new cell phone ban in K-12 schools. The law requires the state board to certify that each school district and accredited private school has adopted policies to abide by the phone ban. The policies must bar students from using their phones during the school day and require students to keep them in an inaccessible location. The board approved a certification form that it will send to each superintendent and private school administrator ahead of the fall semester.
0: Kansas does not have enough special education teachers. As KMUW's Daniel Caudill reports, the state continues to see a shortage of professionals who teach students with the most intensive needs.
4: Across the state of Kansas, there are nearly 1,600 vacant teaching positions, and the largest portion of those vacancies, nearly a quarter, is in special education. Shane Carter is the director of teacher licensure in Kansas. He says the state made small gains compared to last year, but
5: special education, more often than not, has been our super area of need across the state of Kansas, and it's been historic for years.
4: Carter says the state is increasing the number of teacher apprenticeships, including in special education. Teacher shortages across all categories remain the worst in western Kansas. For the Kansas News Service, I'm Daniel Caudill.
1: The federal government has approved a Kansas plan to offer more flexible support for people with disabilities to live independently at home. Rachel Schnelly with the Kansas News Service reports.
6: The new Kansas Community Support Waiver targets people age 5 and older with developmental and intellectual disabilities. It's for people who do not require 24-hour care, but still need help with things like therapies and employment services. The Kansas Department for Aging and Disability Services says federal regulators have approved a projected enrollment of 500 individuals for the first year. The new Medicaid program starts October 1st. For the Kansas News Service, I'm Rachel Schnelly in Pittsburgh.
0: A bipartisan housing package signed into law includes several measures backed by Senator Jerry Moran that are designed to increase affordable housing, particularly in rural communities. Among the new laws is Senator Moran's Streamlining Rural Housing Act, which requires the U.S. Department of Housing and Urban Development and the U.S. Department of Agriculture to better coordinate their housing regulations. Supporters say the change will simplify the development process, reduce costs, and help speed up construction of new housing in rural areas. The legislation also includes the Rural Housing Service Reform Act, which strengthens USDA rural housing programs to expand affordable housing opportunities. Another provision, the Choice in Affordable Housing Act, reduces delays in federal housing inspections and makes it easier for landlords to participate in housing voucher programs. The package also includes the Veterans Affairs Loan Information Disclosure Act, which expands information available about VA home loans, helping eligible veterans and service members learn more about financing options during the home buying process.
1: The U.S. House of Representatives has approved a bill that would end the twice-a-year clock changes and make daylight saving time permanent across most of the country. The bill, known as the Sunshine Protection Act, passed the House with a bipartisan vote of 308-117. If approved by the Senate and signed into law, Americans would no longer need to spring forward in March and fall back in November. The legislation would allow states that already do not observe daylight saving time, including Hawaii and most of Arizona, to continue using their current time systems. The bill now moves to the U.S. Senate, where lawmakers will decide whether to take up the measure. A similar proposal passed the Senate in 2022, but did not become law.
0: Kansas has made some improvements in retaining new teachers. That's according to data shared on Tuesday with the Kansas Board of Education. The state measures what percentage of teachers are remaining in the profession after their third year. During the pandemic, that number dropped to about 86%, but that rate has rebounded back up to 91% in recent years. Shane Carter is the director of teacher licensure in Kansas. He cited a two-year mentoring program as a potential driver of improvements.
5: overall, within our that mentoring data we collected, it was a positive impact from the mentoring program. And I think this chart shows that.
0: First-year educators in Kansas make an average of about $46,000 per year, while teachers overall make an average of about $70,000 per year.
1: Kansas Governor Laura Kelly announced Tuesday that she has denied a request by Jonathan and Reginald Carr to have their death sentences commuted to life in prison. The brothers were convicted of a series of crimes that happened in Wichita in December of 2000 and left five people dead. They currently are on death row at the El Dorado Correctional Facility. Kelly said in a statement that she supports repealing the death penalty, but that the Carr brothers committed, quote, unspeakably heinous acts of torture and murder.
0: Kansas Attorney General Chris Kobach is appealing a judge's decision that restores a three-day grace period for mailed ballots just weeks before the August primary. Kobach is asking the Kansas Supreme Court to quickly overturn the judge's order. The ruling temporarily blocks a law requiring ballots to arrive by 7 p.m. on Election Day. Under the previous law, ballots postmarked by Election Day had 3 days to arrive and be counted. Kobach says changing the rules after voting has already started could create problems.
7: When there's confusion in the voting rules and the voting process, it increases the probability that somebody will make a mistake.
0: Kobach says the judge's decision could impact thousands of Kansas voters who already mailed their advanced ballots.
1: Kansas safety officials are urging families to use extra caution around grills, fire pits, and campfires as fire and burn-related injuries rise during the summer. Safe Kids Kansas and the Kansas State Fire Marshal's Office say emergency room visits for unintentional burns nearly doubled during the summer months, with the highest number occurring in July. Officials say popular warm weather activities, including grilling, roasting marshmallows, and gathering around campfires, can quickly become dangerous, particularly for children. They recommend closely supervising children, creating a safety zone around open flames, and making sure fires are completely extinguished before leaving the area. The fire marshal's office also advises keeping grills outdoors and away from homes and other structures, regularly cleaning grease buildup to prevent flare-ups, and avoiding campfires during dry or windy conditions. Families should also keep water, dirt, or sand nearby to quickly put out unexpected flames. Officials encourage parents to teach children to stop, drop, and roll if their clothing catches fire, and to routinely test smoke and carbon monoxide alarms at home.
0: The nuclear company Deep Vision did not meet a previously announced deadline for its 1 mile underground nuclear reactor in Parsons, Kansas. As Rachel Schnelly with the Kansas News Service reports, the company says it now has other goals for the site.
6: Deep Vision's original plan for the underground nuclear reactor was to be fully functional by the Department of Energy's deadline of July 4th. But the company now says it's focusing on drilling on the commercial scale and safe integration of a nuclear system 1 mile underground. Some advocates are concerned about how regulations for oil and gas drilling will translate to the nuclear drilling process. Marjorie Reynolds is with the group Prairie Dog Alliance.
8: We don't know how the oil and gas industry rules and regulations apply specifically to an experimental nuclear project that includes a borehole. So that's one of our great concerns.
6: Company officials now say they plan to begin nuclear work at the site next year. For the Kansas News Service, I'm Rachel Schnelly in Pittsburgh.
0: And that's a look at Chapter 3 of the Kansas Journal entry. If you'd like to stay up to date with what goes on here at KFRM, just give our Facebook a like. Search for KFRM 550 AM and hit the like button. For myself, Trish Swoboda, and Shay Smith, you're listening right here on KFRM 550 AM, the voice of the Plains.
9: Clear skies across the region tonight, just a little bit of passing cloud cover from time to time. Temperatures falling back into the lower 60s over western portions of Kansas, Nebraska, and the Oklahoma Panhandle. Upper 60s and low 70s for the rest of the region, with a few mid-70s in eastern Oklahoma. Saturday, we'll see lots of sunshine and hot temperatures continuing to spread across the region, with highs in the mid to upper 90s across most of Nebraska, a few 100-degree readings in far northern Nebraska, mid to upper 90s over most of Kansas, slightly cooler in eastern Kansas stretching down into eastern Oklahoma, highs there in the lower 90s. On Sunday, we'll see a blend of clouds and sunshine across the region, a very slight chance of an isolated thundershower over eastern Kansas in the late afternoon, but that's going to be very spotty activity. High temperatures in the upper 90s and low 100s across most of Nebraska, mid to upper 90s across Kansas and Oklahoma. That's a look at your latest forecast. I'm meteorologist Ray Miller in the Weatherology Weather Center.
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13: News this hour from Town Hall. I'm Keith Peters in Washington. After President Trump's speech last night on what he called election fraud, Secretary of Homeland Security Mark Wayne Mullen says they will implement new security measures for elections.
14: Our cybersecurity team and CISA will release an updated election infrastructure plan, and it'll be public within 30 days, meaning that will give the states the resources they need to help from the cyber side. From us, if they participate in the SAVE program, we'll provide the service, the resources and training to support state election integrity. We're not trying to change the outcome. We're trying to make sure that American people can trust our voting system.
13: The remarks could increase doubts about election processes ahead of November midterm elections that will determine control of Congress. The Trump administration is changing how long foreign journalists can stay and work in the U.S., replacing the current duration of status system with fixed periods.
15: The Department of Homeland Security says it's shortening visas for most foreign journalists to 240 days, down from stays of up to 5 years. Journalists from China will face even stricter limits, with visas capped at 90 days, prompting Beijing to warn of possible reciprocal countermeasures. While visas can still be extended, the change has raised concerns over press freedom. Advocates for foreign journalists say the shorter timeframes will make it harder for them to live and work in the U.S. Homeland Security says the change is necessary to better vet visa holders.
13: President Trump says Darlene Graham, the sister of the late Lindsey Graham, has his support to run for a full term to replace her brother in the United States Senate. On Wall Street, the Dow down by 406 points, the NASDAQ dropped 361, the S&P lower by 76. More at townhall.com.
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17: President Trump's media company is planning to charge for special high-speed access to Truth Social posts, including possibly his own, something that could affect national security or financial markets. The move was announced on Thursday and would allow Wall Street trading firms and other institutions to get news from Truth Social contributors in milliseconds. U.S. companies have signed roughly $60 billion in agreements and partnerships with the Iraqi government, including deals intended to create alternative routes for shipping oil out of the Persian Gulf. Chinese President Xi Jinping has called for more global cooperation in the development and governance of artificial intelligence while also promising support for other countries. He spoke at a conference in Shanghai, reiterating China's objections to what he called the overstretching of national security concerns. At the close on Wall Street, the Dow was off 406 points. For the Wall Street Business Report, I'm Bob Agnew.
13: News and analysis at townhall.com. I'm Keith Peters. An earthquake rocked southwest Mexico and Guatemala.
18: A strong earthquake, 7.3 on the Richter scale, struck the southern Pacific coast of Mexico on the border with Guatemala this morning. It prompted evacuations in Tapachula and frightened residents of Guatemala City who poured into the street during morning rush hour. Even some buildings in Mexico City were creaking. The U.S. Geological Survey reports the epicenter was 9 miles deep, about 30 miles southwest of Aquiles Cerdán, near the coast of Chiapas State. There were no immediate reports of severe damage or casualties. Local officials say coastal areas are being monitored for tsunami risk. I'm Jennifer King.
13: Scientists have discovered that a cove in Brazil's Zeja Grande Bay is a nursery for pregnant black-tipped sharks. This has led to conservation efforts to protect the area. Brazil is a major market for shark meat, but sharks face extinction threats from overfishing. More on these stories at townhall.com.
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19: We continue with Our American Stories and the story of one of the greatest rivalries, if not the greatest, in NBA history, the story of Bird and Magic. Let's pick up where we last left off.
20: Their competitive dislike emerged from a greater truth, that on the court, they were two of a kind. Basketball prodigies who fused the substance of the 60s with the style of the 70s to create a new and exciting yet selfless way to play the game in the 1980s. But with continued low television ratings and tape-delayed finals, the NBA was struggling to get the word out. After the NBA signed a new TV deal with CBS before the 82-83 season, the rescue plan was simple. Sell more Magic and Bird. In 1984, when the Celtics and the Lakers both reached the finals just a year into the TV deal, the superstar investment was about to pay off. It came down to Game 7. It was like college in 1979 for Magic and Bird. Magic and the Lakers flew into Boston for Game 7.
21: The plane pull in, like the whole airport just stopped and turned and just stared at us and guys running up. Magic, Larry's gonna kill you. Larry's gonna kill you. And so just looking and everybody, yeah, Bird's gonna kill you, Magic.
20: Game 7 of the 84 series was the highest rated game the NBA had ever produced. But Magic was not rejoicing.
22: The Boston Celtics are the NBA world champions.
23: Well, it was a big deal. I remember asking Quinn Buckner about it afterwards. They had a celebration in downtown Boston after they won the championship. And, you know, it was unusual for Larry to have these little outbursts, as Quinn would call them. But, you know, about 11:30 at night, finally he turned to Quinn. He goes, I got him. I finally got him. And he was talking about Magic.
20: The two teams met again in the NBA Finals the following season. But in the 1985 Finals, Magic flipped the script, winning the clinching game at the Boston Garden. But the significance of their rivalry and their relationship was about to change. Converse had convinced Magic and Bird to shoot a sneaker commercial in the summer of 1985.
24: You crazy. I said, you crazy. I'm not shooting a commercial with Larry. So I said, okay, what, we're going to shoot it in L.A.?
1: I would never went to L.A. to film it.
24: Well, where are we going to shoot it?
1: You want to shoot a commercial? Come to my house.
24: I was like, oh, no. One stop light. And I thought Lansing was small. I think the plan was, I'm going to go here, I'm going to do what I'm supposed to do, and I'm trying to get up out of here. My plan was that.
20: The ad was to be shot at the home Bird built for his mom just outside French Lick, Indiana. It featured a full-length basketball court, the day's first shooting location.
24: So they say, okay, you're playing one-on-one, and I'm looking at Larry, and he's looking at me like, is this real? Are we playing? Because, you know, this is Magic and Bird.
2: I could just hear Larry, you know, starting in on, well, you bring it to the basket, and I'm going to send it 30 rows up.
24: So the guy was like, no, not like that. A fun game. We were both like, oh, okay. Like, like you can see this relief coming over both of our face. We sat down next to each other. How was your summer? Oh, it's going good. How was yours? It's going great. I said, man, it's a nice spread you got.
1: And he's asked me, is this where you play? I said, yeah, I play here if it's not windy. If it's raining or windy, I go to the gym. But this is where I do all my work.
24: I see that tractor. You work on the tractor? He said, man, I work on this tractor every day. Larry Bird work on a tractor? He said, yeah.
2: It's just them two walking and talking. And every once in a while, they'd stop, and one of them would say something, and then they'd start laughing.
24: Then they said, okay, break. It's lunch break time. I was going to my trailer. He said, no, my mother has prepared lunch for us up at the house.
1: We went up to the house, and we sat down there, and we talked. And my mom, my brothers, thought the world of him.
24: His mother was so nice, making sure I had enough to eat. I just saw my mother. It was crazy.
1: He charmed her. You can see it. But that's Magic. He makes everybody feel welcome and warm, and he's a con man.
20: By the dawn of the 90s, Magic won 5 titles, played in 8 finals, and equaled Bird's MVP tally of 3. And then Magic received a phone call.
24: I'm sleeping, really, laying down, just waiting on the game, and the phone rings, and the voice says, hey, you got to come back to L.A. And I said, okay, why? Well, I can't tell you until you get to L.A. So I said, okay. Dr. Mailman starts to tell me that, you know, through the physical that I took, that they discovered that I had HIV.
23: The first person I thought of was Larry. I wonder what Larry thinks.
1: The day that I heard about Magic, it just sort of changed my love for basketball. It shook me up. You know, you get that feeling, probably the same type of feeling I had when my father died.
24: Calls me, and we're talking. You know, it's just, how you doing? I heard about it. And you can almost hear both of us with some tears in our eyes. And I'm choked up because he did call me. And you know, when something happens, you, and then you find out who really your friends are and people who really care about you, you figure all those battles, all those things we had to go through as warriors, as competitors, and as men, and here, this man says, hey, you know what, man, you're okay. And so that was the greatest moment for me too, you know, to have him check on me and to make sure I was okay.
20: Magic retired immediately, and Bird's 91-92 season was his last in the NBA. To his delight, Magic was invited to play in the 1992 NBA All-Star Game. He stole the show and won MVP honors, but that was just a warm-up for the encore Magic had up his sleeve. Here's Larry Bird.
4: He's not done yet, because we're going to go to Barcelona and bring back the gold for everyone here in the United States.
20: For the first time ever, NBA players would be competing in the Olympics on the first Dream Team with the likes of Michael Jordan and Charles Barkley. The irony was that Magic felt incredible, but Bird, with his bad back, could hardly move.
24: But you know what? Didn't matter. We were still together.
20: Today, decades removed from the height of their rivalry, their bond endures. Two impossibly different men with a connection only they can fully grasp.
1: I always get this good feeling when I know I'm going to see him, because he makes you feel good. You know, he really does. He's unbelievable.
24: He's very private, but if he's your friend, man, you got a friend for life. And Larry Bird is a straight shooter. He'll tell you when he don't like you. That's one thing I wish I could have from him, that he has that I don't have. I wish I had that.
1: I mean, he walked in here, this whole room would change, and maybe that's what I always wanted to be, but I just couldn't.
19: A terrific job on the production, editing, and storytelling by our own Greg Hengler. And what a story about two men so different, grew up in such different ways, and their approach to the game, the style part, very different. But on the fundamental level, these were working-class ball players. They played hard, they played gritty, and they played great, pure basketball, as good as it was ever played and may ever be played again. And that they had that personal relationship that started all the way back in that Converse commercial. And imagine Magic, Mr. City Slicker, popping into French Lick and seeing the little town with one red light and ultimately being invited into that kitchen. The story of two of the NBA greats, their relationship, which transcended basketball, transcended race and geography. The story of Magic and Bird, here on Our American Stories.
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0: This is Lee Habib, and this is Our American Stories, and we tell stories about everything here on this show, from the arts to sports, and from business to history, and everything in between, including your stories. Send them to OurAmericanStories.com. They're some of our favorites. And now Alex Cortez brings us the life story of Ken Kendrick, the principal owner and managing general partner of the Arizona Diamondbacks, the baseball team, a gig he probably didn't expect to have as a child. Here's Alex.
1: Ken Kendrick grew up in the small town of Princeton, West Virginia.
2: I had the great good fortune, when you look back on your life when you're my age, and I know that I had great fortune in growing up in a small town. Not a place of wealth, but it was a place of great comfort to have great friends that you started out, and I even today have my group of friends from that time called my Sandbox Friends. And we celebrated as a group our 75th birthdays, all from the same little town, the same little kindergarten, the same 12 grades until we all went off to college. And I'll give you one story that's one of my great, now that I'm in the world of sports, one of my greatest sports exploits, which once I tell this, you will realize I didn't have very many great sports exploits, was as a 14-year-old, our baseball team was a pony league, 13 and 14-year-old, was a pretty darn good team. And we competed to go to the World Series. And we were in a double elimination tournament, one game away from going to the World Series of the Pony League, which would have been when Washington, Pennsylvania was where they played their, like Williamsport to Little League, Washington, PA is to the Pony League. So we're in the final. We now have the game where we're playing a team. They've already been defeated once, and we have to beat them once to go, and they have to beat us twice. There were three of us that were the core guys on the team. My one friend was the catcher, I was the first baseman, and our third friend was the pitcher. And our pitcher was really good. He was geared to be the pitcher, so we were going to win the game. And sure enough, we get to the last inning, and we're ahead 5-2. And all we have to do is get them out. And all of a sudden, my friend the pitcher can't throw the ball over the plate. And he just goes completely wild. He can't throw it over the plate. Eventually, they load the bases with walks, and of course, the next guy hits a grand slam home run, and we lose the game 6-5. I lose my temper as a result of this, and I go after my dear friend, and I had evil in my heart. And my friend, the catcher, got in between us and looked me in the eye. We're 14 years old, and he said to me, "Ken, we wouldn't be here if it wasn't for Wayne. Get your act together. We got another game to play." And unfortunately, we lost that other game. But it was as close as I ever got to any real great success as a player in sports. And those two guys were my lifetime friends. Sadly, the catcher, the guy that was wise beyond his years, Don, passed away some years ago with ALS. But my friend Wayne and I are still in close touch. Even this morning, we were texting. So that's a story of childhood that, you know, could have come out of some other place, but it came out of that town that I grew up in and left a big impression on me, especially the maturity of a 14-year-old boy, my friend Don. And I spoke at Don's memorial and I honored him by telling that story because, you know, it was really an important thing for him to do, because maybe my friendships would have been fractured, because I was very angry and very upset and felt like I had to blame my other friend, which was wrong. And I went through a whole iteration of things that I learned from sports. In that same era, the baseball team in these towns, they have all-star teams that compete in these tournaments. And so we had an all-star team, and it was very good, and I was their coach. And I had this group of young guys that, you know, really looked up to me. I now know they did, but I, you know, didn't think about it much then. I'm just trying to make them play as well as. And I had a lot of rules. I was a very hard coach, maybe hard to play for. And several years ago, after I'm involved in Major League Baseball, I get a package in the mail and a letter. And it's from one of the kids that played on my team when they were 12 and 13 years of age. And he said, "I'm completing my bucket list, and there is a baseball I want you to sign for me and return to be a part of my bucket list." And he said, "The reason that I want it is that you taught me one of my great life's lessons when you were my coach." He went on in his letter to explain that the lesson was that he pitched a perfect game no-hitter with me as his coach. And he's facing the very last batter, and he gets an 0-2 count on him. And he said, "I threw my very best fastball right down the middle, and he swung and missed, and I had a perfect game no-hitter. And everybody was so excited, but you weren't." He said, I saw you standing over to the side, not celebrating. And finally, I came over and I said, "Coach, why aren't you celebrating?" He said, "Bobby, what did I teach you?" And I taught him what you should always do as a pitcher. When you have an 0-2 count on the batter, you've got him under control. You don't throw the ball right down the middle. And I had taught him never to do that, and he did it. And even though he was successful, I didn't even. And he said, "I've always carried that through my whole life." And he said, I feel like I need your name on a baseball to put in my bucket list.
0: And you're listening to Ken Kendrick tell his story, growing up in a small town, Princeton, West Virginia. Not a place of wealth, but a place, he said, of great comfort. When we come back, more of the story of Ken Kendrick here on Our American Stories. 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
4: Clear skies across the region tonight, just a little bit of passing cloud cover from time to time. Temperatures falling back into the lower 60s over western portions of Kansas, Nebraska, and the Oklahoma Panhandle. Upper 60s and low 70s for the rest of the region, with a few mid-70s in eastern Oklahoma. Saturday, we'll see lots of sunshine and hot temperatures continuing to spread across the region, with highs in the mid to upper 90s across most of Nebraska, a few 100-degree readings in far northern Nebraska, mid to upper 90s over most of Kansas, slightly cooler in eastern Kansas stretching down into eastern Oklahoma, highs there in the lower 90s. On Sunday, we'll see a blend of clouds and sunshine across the region, a very slight chance of an isolated thundershower over eastern Kansas in the late afternoon, but that's going to be very spotty activity. High temperatures in the upper 90s and low 100s across most of Nebraska, mid to upper 90s across Kansas and Oklahoma. That's a look at your latest forecast. I'm meteorologist Ray Miller in the Weatherology Weather Center.
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0: And we continue with our American stories and the story of Ken Kendrick, who just so happens now to be the principal owner and general managing partner of the Arizona Diamondbacks. But how did that happen? Here is Ken talking about the story of his life and him becoming an entrepreneur.
1: Well, it's been a long and windy road. I started out in my very early years out of college. I worked for the IBM company. Well, it was a subsidiary of the IBM company. It was when they were first getting into the software world, they had a subsidiary company, and I was employed in sales and learned an enormous amount. It was my graduate school. You worked out of a local office, but you went off for training, you would come back. And it went over 16 months or something. So time in the office, time in classroom, and you know, it's a little bit like you're gonna go to live in Spain, and if you can just speak some of the language, you're better than if you speak none of it. So I learned the technology side of the business at the level of a broken Spanish, but it was helpful because I could identify with the things that needed to happen to design a system to do whatever process my business client needed. I benefited more from that than I would have benefited from going to business school. I've never looked back to go to business school, so it's just my conclusion of what they taught me. I was able to go out and be successful early on with the IBM company and built enough confidence that allowed me to say, hey, I think I could maybe succeed in my own business. And of course, I didn't know what I didn't know and ran into a lot of obstacles. I always remember my exit interview in our office with the wizened veteran. You know, he seemed very old to me because I'm 24, going on being 25, and this fellow's in his 60s, and he's the senior citizen in the office. Bruce Smith was his name. He was a wonderful man. And he called me in and he said, look, Ken, he said, I want to tell you, I think you have a lot of skills. You've done a great job for us. He said, I want you to understand that often people starting their own business don't succeed. And I hope that you will. But I want you to know you would have a home here if you wanted to come back. And then he said, and I want to give you some advice about being in business. He said, you're going to have a lot of dark days. And he said, the thing that I would tell you you need to learn to do is manage your time, because there's going to be a lot of demands on you. And he said, you know, time has two measurements, length and intensity. And he said, I would advise you to be intense about how you use your time. I think he was a wise man. And he wished me well. And I think it was really valuable to me to know that I was well enough respected there that I could come crawling back if it didn't work out.
2: Which is a huge gift to an aspiring entrepreneur. A sense of security that many don't have.
1: This would be more than 50 years ago. It's why I remember the conversation just like it was yesterday and the vividness of that advice he gave to me. The software world was just really getting started. The word software was not born. You know, it was hardware, programming and systems design, etc., morphed into the word software. So my friend thought that we could go out and start our own software company, and we did. And it was a struggle from day two. I think we celebrated on day one, but on day two, it began the reality of what starting and operating a business really is. Within a year, my friend who had a family and was very capable guy, you know, we were struggling financially. He got an opportunity to go with a very large banking company in their technology group, and he decided to leave. And so here I am, stuck, you know, now without my original partner and a group of people who backed us. And we were on the edge of failure. And I felt a sense of duty, you know, that I couldn't really give up. And so in year two of my company, I called the staff together and did two things. Went to the staff and said, look, we have to make some real sacrifices here. We need to all look at ourselves and determine what pay cuts we can take to keep this going. And I will agree for the next year to work for free. I won't take a salary. And each of the rest of you, I would like you to think what you can do. I then was able to go to my outside investors and say, look, here's where we are. Here's what we all have agreed to do. And I need each of you to consider whether you will make another investment to give us a chance to make it. And most of them did. And we continued to operate. And, you know, hard work tends to pay off. And within the second year, we hit on a client relationship with a substantial local company who signed to be a customer, a very large customer. And that kind of got us to the point where we were in the black. And we operated for a couple years. And then I met my now more than 50-year partner who had a similar story. And we decided the two small businesses made a merger of a 50-50 deal. It's now a world-renowned software company, the largest company in the world, providing enterprise software to run colleges and universities.
2: A company called DataTel with thousands of employees worldwide. Later, Ken became one of the founding investors of the Arizona Diamondbacks, who achieved their greatest triumph of winning the 2001 World Series against a Yankees team whose city just endured their greatest tragedy of the September 11th terrorist attacks.
1: One of the saddest and yet most rewarding, my World Series ring, and the inscription on the inside says, 9/11/01, never forget. And of course, that was the Diamondbacks One World Championship. And, you know, I was proud to be on the edges of that. And there were so many things that were memorable, searing, vivid memories, some of which the entirety of the country watched. The sports part of it was the rebirth of sports tied into 9/11. You know, the baseball, I think, took a great lead in, and the first World Series game played in New York City, and George Bush throwing out the first pitch.
3: The President of the United States.
1: And prior to the first pitch, he's down under the stadium. You know, there's pitching areas and hitting areas under these stadiums. So he's under the stadium in the Yankee side of the stadium, warming up, throwing some pitches in private. And Derek Jeter comes in and sees him and walks through and he sees him. And so he comes over, being the most prominent Yankee player. And he comes over and, you know, hello, Mr. President. Glad you're here. Glad you're going to be throwing the first pitch. By the way, Mr. President, are you going to stand on the rubber on the mound? And the president said, yeah, I guess so. He said, you better. If you don't, they will boo you. Because most of these celebrities, you don't get up on the mound because it's tough if you're not used to it. You stand down in front on the flat ground, and then throwing a ball on the flat ground, you know, I can do that. So all of a sudden, the president, he said, it just hit me like a ton of bricks. And he said, I froze up. And he goes out, and you don't know that you're there watching, of course, as a fan. You don't know this has happened. You just see him walk out, you know, and the crowd's just one of these emotional moments. Marches right up onto the pitcher's mound, throws a perfect strike. And it was a searing moment with intense drama and unbelievable security in the ballpark. I mean, it's hard to communicate how uptight everybody was, believing that an attack could occur on the ballpark.
0: When we come back, more of this remarkable life story, Ken Kendrick's story, here on Our American Stories.
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0: And we continue with Our American Stories and the final portion of Ken Kendrick's remarkable life story. And Ken now tells the story of his great hobby that his mom helped inspire.
1: The thing my mother did better than any other, and all of my friends from childhood would now agree, was every one of us as young boys got into collecting baseball cards, because that's what you do when you're a certain age. And we would march down to the 5 and 10 cent store with a quarter in hand, buy 5 packs of baseball cards, and we would eat the bubble gum and trade the baseball cards. And then we would bring them home, and you eventually grow out of doing that. And mostly those cards disappear somehow. But we now have acknowledged that my mother was the best mom ever because she kept my baseball cards. And I still have my baseball cards, and none of my friends have theirs. And of course, they say theirs were better than mine, but we will never know because I have mine thanks to my mother. So I decided after I got my cards, realized there was value there, and I got enamored. So I began to look for valuable cards, and I have near 50. And what my collection has become is, and of course, they say theirs were better than mine, but we will never know because I have mine thanks to my mother. So I decided after I got my cards, realized there was value there, and I got enamored. So I began to look for valuable cards.

0: the Mona Lisa of cards.
1: There are fewer than 30 of them known to exist. The cards are more than 100 years old. A lot of folklore about why there are so few. In the era of Honus Wagner, who was a player in the early 1900s and one of the original members of the Baseball Hall of Fame, cards were produced by tobacco companies, and they were inserted into the packs of tobacco, either tins of tobacco or, I guess, wrappers. I'm not sure I know exactly. But anyway, as you bought your tobacco product, you got a card, and the advertising on the back is that they didn't put the player's performance data, as they do in later years, but in the old days, the tobacco companies used it for advertising. And that happens to be Piedmont, who was one of the prominent cigarette or tobacco companies, because they sold a lot of loose tobacco in those days, in the early 1900s.
0: And the popular legend is that there's not a lot of Honus Wagner cards because he was opposed to tobacco and told them to stop making the card.
1: That is a story. It's a part of the legend, but I think I know enough about it. He was a cigar smoker. So he was a smoker. But this tobacco company, the belief now is that the legend of him being anti-tobacco was not true, but that they, the tobacco company, wasn't willing to pay him what he thought was a fair amount to use his image, and he required them to stop printing. Therefore, a scarcity of these cards versus others of his peers in those days. What I have gotten to do, and I did it even today, I help other people who have collections and don't know anything about what to do to monetize them. Generally, they're older people who have inherited from some now long deceased family member. Example, I'm working with a family right now who has a collection from their grandfather, four grandchildren of a gentleman born in 1896, who, based on his age, collected all of these very prominent cards in the era of Honus Wagner and Christy Matheson and Walter Johnson and all that great, collected these tobacco cards as a kid. And this family has inherited his collection, been in the family all these years, went through their parents, who are now gone, to the siblings, and the cards have never been graded. They really don't know what they have exactly. They know something about it. And they have a collection of nearly 3,000 cards, most all of which are 100 years old. Now, the cards are not of the highest grade because I've seen them digitized photos, but anything in baseball that's from 100 years old has some value. Well, they called me. They read a story about me. I didn't know what to do, and they called me out of the blue.
2: You didn't know them?
1: I've never met them yet. I know their names, and I've texted and emailed and phone called, but I've been working with them for about a month or a little longer, helping them learn the setting that their inheritance is, so that when they go to the professionals to monetize, because that's what they want to do, they will be not as naive as they started. And I've sent them a couple of books and spent more hours than I probably should have. But I just think, well, man, I want these guys to get every penny that what they have is worth. I've done this 50 times. Why do I do it? Well, I love the game. I love the collecting. I love that people have things, you know, that I can help them learn about and benefit from, that I don't want someone, because there are many people who would take advantage of them. And I don't want to see that happen to somebody. And I do that as something that I think it's my duty to try to help people to a point. I can't give my life over to doing it, and I don't have a sign out. Although now that you're going to publish what I'm telling you, I may start a new business and become a broker.
0: And now Ken shares a final sports story about his son Cal when he was 11 years old.
1: He's a little league ball player.

0: He's on a very, very competitive team. Really, really good team. Good coaching, outstanding players, and, you know, he's a decent player on the team. And I go to their games, and I make it an absolute solemn promise to myself, I will never make criticisms of these kids, you know, because I'm in the business I'm in, and I'm a parent, but I, you know, if I say something, like parents are always chirping at the coach, chirping at the players, I never do that. I just enjoy watching. I'm proud of them. I'm glad he does well. And I cringe when he doesn't. And so this one game was a night game. And now we're in the car and it's fairly late and we're driving home. He's in the back seat. And I start talking out of the blue. Inexplicably, I began to analyze his horrible performance. And I say, I can't believe that guy struck you out. And I can't, you know, and it's like, I get on a rant, and he's totally silent. And finally he says, Daddy? I said, yeah, Cal. He said, you do understand I'm not going to ever do this for a living. Da-da! And, you know, back to the young person, you know, in the anyway, the young person's wisdom, overcoming, you know, maybe the older person's kind of losing touch with what he or she may be doing, maybe should be doing. In this case, me, I shouldn't have been ranting on my son's performance. So anyway, he's a very special young man, and I'm proud of him as I am my daughter.
1: And you've been listening to Ken Kendrick. Great job, as always, to Alex for finding this story, doing the introductions and the interviews, and great job to Robbie on the production. And what a voice you just heard, and that's what we love doing here on the show. We just tell folks stories, whether they own a baseball team or a body shop. It doesn't matter to us. Everyone's the same. People live their lives differently and beautifully, so many of them. I love that last story about his son, Cal. Dad, you do understand, I'm not going to do this for a living. And sometimes our kids have wisdom and teach us stuff. I know mine does. Ken Kendrick's story, a beauty, here on Our American Stories.
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1: And we continue with Our American Stories. Historians have written so much about the American Revolution that it's hard to believe there's anything left to discover about that war. But Robert Watson, a history professor at Lynn University in Florida, is about to share with us a discovery he made when researching a terrible prison ship run by the British during the Revolutionary War. Let's take a listen.
3: So history still has her secrets. We think we know all there is to know about major episodes in history, like the Revolutionary War. But lo and behold, not only are there still some secrets waiting, but some real shockers. One of them involved an infamous ship known as Hell Afloat, or the Ghost Ship. Twice as many Americans died on this one ship then died in the entirety of combat during the Revolutionary War. Twice as many men. So how did that happen? It starts with the construction of a ship called the HMS Jersey. It was a marvel, a weapon of mass destruction for the day and age. Dozens and dozens of major guns, multiple decks, multiple masts, an amazing, amazing ship. However, despite these advanced technologies, this ship seemed to be cursed. She loses virtually every battle she's in. Off the coast of Colombia, the crew catches a tropical disease, wipes out the crew. The captain of the ship dies mysteriously. So it gets a reputation as being a cursed ship. So no one wanted to serve on this ship. No one wanted to captain her. But she has one more major mission. The Revolutionary War. She's stripped of her elegance. Her halls were filled with food and powder and cows. And she's turned into a lowly supply ship. She's stripped down to the bare essentials and she sets sail. And they go to New York City. Why New York City? Well, Hal takes New York City easily, but now he has a new problem. Thousands of prisoners, and he doesn't know what to do with them. They're not going to build prisons because the British believe the war will be over in a matter of days or weeks or months at the most. After all, Washington's on the run and his army's depleted. So they're trying to figure out what they do about all these prisoners, and then they have an idea. Why don't we get a massive warship or two or three, and we should hawk them? Hawking a ship means you take the rudder off, the wheelhouse off, the masts and sails. You strip a ship down so it's only the hull of the ship. So they decided they would strip that down and make it a floating prison. Well, now, which ship are they going to pick? It was obvious. The HMS Jersey, the ghost ship, hell afloat. She was already cursed. She was already demoted to a supply ship, and she was massive. So they stripped her down, they hawked her, and they moored her in Brooklyn in a place called Wallabout Bay. It's about 100 yards off coast. They put her in the water. She looked like a coffin. And they loaded her up with 1,000 American prisoners of war. And then they nailed down the hatches. They bored up the portholes. And what happens is disease tears through the ship. And virtually everybody on board died. And that's when the British got a terrible idea, an evil idea. Why don't they use that ship for propaganda? They would announce through broadsides, that is sort of a poster meets newsletter. They would tack them to a pub door. So these broadsides would say essentially, if you pick up arms against us and you get caught, you're going to hell. And that's the ghost ship. And there's only one way off the ship, horizontal. So then after most of the men, 1,000 died, they loaded up with another 1,000, and this repeats itself. This ship is for years in Brooklyn, and the commandant of the ship, his name is Sproat, and he's wicked. In the morning mist in this mucky bay, Sproat would row everybody out to the ship, and he would say, there, he would point, there is your hell. And they would look at these ghostly, gaunt faces in the portholes, and he would say, that's your future. It's so crowded, men are literally on top of one another. The weakest, the youngest, the sickest end up lying down by the portholes. And even though they're boarded up, it snows, it rains, a lot of them would freeze to death. The main problem for them was there was something called the tub. There was a big tub, they used it for human waste. And in the morning, they would hear the footsteps above, the hatch would be loosened, and they would yell down, "Rebels, bring out your dead." And somebody would have to carry the corpses up, but a couple men would have to carry the tub up. And then they would dump the tub in the water, and two things would happen. Sproat would order that they lower the buckets with a rope into the water, and that would be their water supply. So if you did not drink on the ghost ship, you died. And if you drank on the ghost ship, you died, because you're basically drinking the foul human excrement. The second thing that would happen is they would get the dead boat. They would put corpses on the dead boat and they'd row them ashore. And the men on the shoreline would describe that they would only be able to throw two or three, at the most maybe four shovels of dirt before they would put the corpses in, so they weren't even covered. And then as the men were rowing back, they would watch as a pig or a coyote or a dog or a buzzard or something would come out and start to eat their comrades. There was too little food. The caloric intake that the prisoners on the ship got was about 2/3 to 3/4 of the calories one needs to stay alive. If you didn't eat, you died on the ghost ship. And if you did eat, you died slower on the ghost ship. The food was prepared in what they called the Great Copper. The Great Copper was this huge boiling cauldron. The Sproat would order that the buckets to fill up the cauldron, the Great Copper, were of course gathered after they dumped the human waste into the water. They were given some kind of oatmeal porridge type of thing that the men called burgoo, and then hard tack, a biscuit that has the consistency of the heel of your shoe. The men would have to float it in the water, one, to get the bugs out, but a lot of them ate the bugs for protein, two, just so they wouldn't lose a tooth. Each night they were given a little ladle full of water. They would save a little bit of water, or maybe save a part of their hard tack, because that was non-perishable. And then with the dead, they would strip parts of their clothing off, and they had a little needle and thread. They made homemade flags. And what they did on Independence Day, when they would be allowed on the top deck for a short period of time, they would sing songs. And one time they were singing and the guards ordered them to stop. And the men turned and faced the shoreline and they said they were going to sing so loud that people in New York are going to hear us. And they sang and sang and the guards said stop. And then there was a melee. The guards opened fire and drove the men below decks, hacking them to pieces. Amazingly, somehow, some way, as unlikely as this is, a few men managed to survive this, and a few others managed to escape to tell their tale. The hero, I guess, Thomas Dring, he's kind of a MacGyver figure. He was creative. He found gadgets and ways of doing things. He was a junior officer on a ship, and that ship was captured by a British warship, so he and others were put below decks on the ghost ship. At any rate, they're going to escape. So they start clawing at, and with little, you know, fork or a knife they steal, they dig a hole in the rotted ship. Now they're going to squeeze through and escape at night when it's raining, stormy, so that way nobody will hear them. So Dring, being the guy that he is, he lets the other four go first. And as he sticks his head through the hole, he hears shots and screaming. Someone on board told the guards, why would somebody tell them? Imagine you're so thirsty that you're dying and they offer you a cup of water. People are going to sell out their friends. And somebody did. We don't know the full story. But what we do know is they killed three of the four guys in the water. Dring never went overboard. They brought the fourth back, opened up the hatch, took him downstairs and hacked his arm off and threw him in the down. So all night long, the men are hearing him groan until he dies. That's Dring's situation. Well, what Dring does is he goes to Sprout, the evil warden, and he says, the war's about to end. This is within the last full year of the war. Something's going to happen. One of these days, George Washington, his army, is going to ride into here and you're toast. Or one of these days, the war's just going to be over, and as you try to flee to get back to Britain, the mobs are going to tear you limb from limb, or we're going to rise up in desperation. So I suggest you let me off the ship to go negotiate a prisoner exchange. So Sprout actually agreed. He sent Dring and a surgeon to go meet George Washington. The order from Sprout was, if you don't come back within X number of days, I'll kill everybody. So Dring actually meets George Washington, and he tells him about the ship. George knew about the ship. Washington, Ben Franklin, Thomas Jefferson, others wrote letters about this. They were appalled. Washington contacted British commanders and told them, need I remind you that I have British prisoners, including officers. And I'm happy to say Washington never resorted to that type of barbarism. Washington won't do the prisoner exchange. He has to bite the bullet. He says, if we do a prisoner exchange, 1,000 for 1,000, the British are getting 1,000 soldiers back trained. I'm getting 1,000 farmers who are untrained and their corpses. So to end this war, we have to bite the bullet. Dring goes back on board the ghost ship. But happily, Dring becomes his own captain, lives a long life, escaped and wrote his story. And that is why we love history.
4: And my goodness, what hell on earth? The story of the ghost ship of Brooklyn here on Our American Stories.
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8: The Public News Service Friday afternoon update. I'm Mike Clifford. In his 20-minute national address, President Trump made unsubstantiated claims that the American election system is catastrophically short of the standard required. On Thursday night, Trump said he was relying on newly unclassified documents that he claims were hidden from him and the nation. But an early CNN review of the documents finds they largely discuss previously known potential vulnerabilities, included those in a 2021 assessment from the U.S. intelligence community. On MS Now, Democratic Senator Mark Warner rejected Trump's claims that China meddled with the 2020 election, calling the allegations completely false. Meantime, with less than 4 months left until the November 3rd general election, Georgia's race for governor is taking shape, and the leading candidates have two very different visions for the state.
9: Democratic nominee Keisha Lance Bottoms and Republican nominee Rick Jackson are competing to replace term-limited Governor Brian Kemp. Shantia Hudson is a reporter for the Georgia Independent who's been tracking the candidates on issues like taxes, education, and public safety. She believes health care is a major dividing line.
10: For Bottoms in particular, on her website, what we have seen is that she supports expanding Medicaid to cover more people. Right now, Georgia is one of only 10 states that has not expanded Medicaid.
9: Jackson told the Atlanta Journal-Constitution he opposes Medicaid expansion and offered a state solution without specific details. I'm Tramell Gomes.
8: In Georgia, absentee ballot requests begin on August 17th. And every Californian has a role to play in preventing wildfires, and experts have some tips on how to avoid accidentally sparking a blaze.
11: Governor Gavin Newsom launched the One Less Spark campaign this week. Cal Fire Battalion Chief Brent Pasqua says people should be certain to secure tow chains so they don't drag on the pavement, leaving a shower of sparks that ignite vegetation on the side of the road.
12: Tow chains have been known to create that one small spark that can create a really large fire. Any kind of power tools, grinding tools that throw sparks. Just be very aware of your actions.
11: Also, drivers should avoid parking on dry grass, which can ignite if it's near hot car exhaust. I'm Suzanne Potter.
8: And a new law in Tennessee is removing roadblocks to child care. The Tennessee Child Care Red Tape Reduction Act aims to streamline the process for opening and operating early learning facilities. Melanie Scheinbaum is with the Nashville Early Education Coalition. She explains new early education facilities previously faced a long list of bureaucratic challenges.
13: When somebody wants to alleviate those issues by opening a new child care center or expanding one they already run, what we've seen is they can spend a year or more navigating overlapping permits, zones, requirements, and inspections.
8: The coalition's most recent impact report reveals that Nashville currently meets the needs of only 56% of kids age 5 and younger. This is Public News Service. As Congress continues hammering out the next farm bill, a debate is intensifying over whether states like Illinois should retain the authority to set farm animal welfare standards.
14: At the center of the dispute is the proposed Save Our Bacon Act, which would prevent states from enforcing livestock production standards. The measure was left out of the Senate Agriculture Committee's draft, giving opponents hope it won't make the final legislation. But Mark Ayers with Humane World for Animals says the debate goes well beyond politics.
15: It's about whether animals that are raised for food deserve the most basic protections, whether producers who have already invested in higher welfare systems should have certainty, and whether consumers can continue to support products that align with their values.
14: Illinois is the nation's fourth largest pork producing state and doesn't ban gestation crates for breeding pigs. Still, many Illinois producers have voluntarily transitioned to crate-free systems. Agricultural groups contend regulations would raise costs and create inconsistent standards. I'm Judith Ruiz Branch reporting.
8: And government data shows solar power marked a major milestone earlier this year, providing more electricity than coal for the first time on record.
16: While natural gas and nuclear plants still generate the most electricity, solar contributed nearly 13% to the nation's energy mix in May. Coal was right behind at slightly more than 12%. Pete Wyckoff with the climate policy nonprofit Evergreen Action says coal is not only more polluting, it's also more expensive.
17: The cheapest and best way to bring on new electricity and the fastest way to bring on new electricity right now is to install solar panels or build wind turbines.
16: He says local programs are of great value to the overall system, like Massachusetts' SMART program, which offers residents financial incentives for installing rooftop solar panels. This story was produced with original reporting from Tick Root for Grist. I'm Catherine Carley.
8: Finally, the hazardous air quality alert due to Canadian wildfire smoke served as a backdrop for a Kalamazoo news conference Thursday, where environmental advocates warned Michigan families are facing a double challenge: unhealthy air and rising electricity costs.
18: They argue the Trump administration's decision to extend the operation of the J.H. Campbell coal plant in West Olive, along with the rollback of clean energy incentives, is contributing to both higher utility bills and worsening air pollution. David Kiva, president of the Environmental Defense Action, says the wildfire smoke underscored the group's concerns about keeping the plant open.
19: All of us spent some time talking about how coal-fired power plants and the pollution that we put into the air is contributing to the air quality that we see outside today.
18: Crystal Blair reporting.
8: This is Mike Clifford. Thank you for wrapping up your week with Public News Service. 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
20: 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Country singer Luke Bryan has a birthday, and in 1955, Disneyland opened in Anaheim, California. 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
1: 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Jimmy Neary was an Irish immigrant who boarded a ship to America in the 1950s, and he went on to open a namesake restaurant in Manhattan that has for more than a half century been a famed canteen in the heart of New York City. Here to tell his story is Jimmy's daughter, Una. Let's take a listen.
21: My father was born in a small town called Tubbacurry, County Sligo, which is in the west part of Ireland, very rural country. He was one of six children. He was the second youngest. His father passed away when he was quite young, so his mother was the one that raised the family on the farm. However, my father was certainly not somebody who was interested in farming. He loved people, he loved dealing with people, so the thoughts of my father being out on a farm was nothing that ever appealed to him. Obviously, he went to school, but he only went to sixth grade. But I would always describe, and I always do describe, my father as being one of the smartest men I know, and it wasn't from a classroom. So my father, his love was people. And anytime his mom would bring him into the town of Tubbacurry, which was a small little town at a bunch of little shops, and she would go into the local grocery store. Part of the grocery store had a bar and a little lounge. And Dad would just watch the bartenders behind the bar and watch them engage in conversation and joking and pouring drinks with the men that were in the lounge while the wives were typically in the grocery store getting the week's groceries. And my father knew literally from a very young age, he said, that's what I want to do. Now, what's interesting about my dad, if you see pictures of him or for people that knew my father, he was very tiny. We jokingly called him a living leprechaun. So my father first started out as a hackney driver, which is also known as a cab driver, in the local area. And because my father was so tiny, he needed books underneath him so he could actually see over the dashboard. And everybody in town knew my father. He was a tremendous storyteller, a great joke teller. And he knew that Tubbacurry was a fantastic place to grow up, but he knew it wasn't big enough for him. He wanted to experience something different. And This one particular day, my grandmother was at home and she had a visitor